0: in terms of this situation. If there isn't tonight, again, the way this has been working in California is, you know, really starting kind of a late afternoon East Coast time into the evening hours East Coast time each day. These counties do report out new numbers. But so if it doesn't come tonight, then there's probably an lag where not much is happening. And then tomorrow, late day.
1: Then let's put the breaking news up one more time. Go to that mayor's race, Steve, before we say goodbye. We have about 45 seconds here. We're just going to close it out with the mayor's race and the big news. Nithya Raman, you see it right there, moving into second place, surpassing Spencer Pratt. NBC News now projecting Nithya Raman and Karen Bass will move on to the general election in November in California for the mayor's race in Los Angeles. Both of them Democrats. This race obviously tightened up, and Spencer Pratt moving down to third place and not going to advance as we go forward. We're going to be covering all these races, both the governor's race and the mayoral race, as they head into November. And again, there's still a question mark. Who is the second place finisher in the governor's race? Will the Republican there be able to keep that vote ahead of Tom Steyer and move into second place and stay in second place? We're going to have to wait and see. But we'll stay on top of this story. We know we'll stay on top of this throughout NBC News Now. We thank you for watching Top Story tonight. I'm Tom Yamas reporting live from New York. I want you to stay right there. We have more breaking election coverage coming up right now.
2: Hey guys, it's Scotty Schwartz, and tonight a big twist in the race for LA mayor. Former reality TV star Spencer Pratt going from second place to third place. Does this mean his campaign is over? Well, the votes are still getting counted, and to complicate things even further, the president of the United States is weighing in, claiming the election is rigged but offering no evidence. And any minute now, we are expecting an update on the governor's race, which is just as controversial. Plus, another wave of missiles flying in the Middle East, another series of airstrikes, and another battlefield opening up in Yemen. What is happening to this fragile ceasefire? And the New York Knicks are coming back home tonight, two wins away from history. The fever is high. The hype is real. And with the president expected to be in the building, you can believe those headed in are getting screened like it's TSA. And some breaking news tonight. We are starting here in California, where moments ago we just got a call in the Los Angeles race for mayor. NBC News is now projecting that city council member Nithya Raman has pulled ahead of reality TV star Spencer Pratt to take second place. She is the second projected winner advancing to the general election in November, according to NBC News right now. And her sudden surge to overtake Pratt is something President himself, President Trump, has called into question, writing on Truth Social this afternoon. Not possible for Spencer Pratt to have lost the LA runoffs after the big lead he had. Third world nation rigged elections. Now they'll be working on great guy Steve Hilton. Won't have results for possibly 2 weeks, according to officials. This allegation coming just a few days after this tense moment with NBC's Kristen Welker. I'll meet the press. Take a look.
3: Listen to me.
4: Let's talk
3: There's
4: about
3: tremendous
4: Todd
3: evidence. There's nothing
4: it's
3: but
4: not
3: evidence.
4: Been
3: the election
4: in a
3: was
4: court
3: rigged.
4: Of law.
3: It was a dirty election.
4: Mr.
3: And it's
4: President,
3: happening again right now
4: you've
3: in
4: never
3: California.
4: Presented evidence.
3: It's happening
4: the
3: right now in California. Right now, it's looking. Look at what's
4: Where's
3: happening
4: the
3: in California.
4: To that?
3: It's
4: the Republicans
3: 4 days.
4: Are doing well in California.
3: In California, it's. No, they're not. They're dropping fast because it's a rigged election. Let me tell you, it's 4 days. And they aren't even close
4: well,
3: to coming
4: they,
3: up
4: that's
3: with
4: how they count
3: it. You know
4: the
3: why
4: votes
3: they're doing that? Because
4: California.
3: They're cheating on the election.
4: There's what do you have evidence they're, to support
3: all
4: that?
3: I have to do is look. All well, I have to do is
4: that's
3: look.
4: That's not evidence.
3: And I listen. And I listen to people. But, and let's see what happens.
4: But, sir, that's not evidence.
3: Do you think
4: and
3: it's appropriate
4: that's how they that they count the votes in
3: Do you
4: California?
3: Think it's appropriate that they have an election and 5 days later they're nowhere close to picking
4: State
3: a winner?
4: State and local officials acknowledge they are slow. They're urging.
3: No, they're crooked.
4: They're urging the votes to be counted quickly. That's how they
3: they're
4: vote in
3: crooked,
4: California.
3: Just like you're crooked. Your press is crooked. And Meet the Press is crooked.
4: To be fair, I'm not crooked. But let's
3: Really?
4: Let's
3: well,
4: continue.
3: You play right into their hands.
4: Let's
3: and
4: continue.
3: You're either crooked or you're stupid.
4: Let's
3: You play
4: continue.
3: Right into their hands.
2: All right, so we should note that interview was interrupted several times by the rain, and Trump ended it after 50 minutes. We should also note so far there has been no evidence of wide-scale election fraud in California. We want to bring in NBC News correspondent Liz Kreutz. Liz, quite the flip here from Pratt leading Raman all those days to now Raman taking second position, and there are still more than 100,000 ballots still probably being counted right behind you, right? So where are we right now?
5: Yeah, hey, Gotti. I mean, first I'll just show you that, yes, this is democracy in action here. These are people here counting these ballots. It's a very open process here at the LA Counting Processing Center. You can come and watch and observe. This is where they take the ballots out of the envelopes, make sure there's no tears, make sure that there's no coffee stains before they then make their way over here. Carlos, I'm going to have you swing by over here. We're going to show folks this is the highly secure tally room. This is where those ballots come. Inside here is very secure. There's no internet. Only authorized personnel are allowed. And when we talk about the shift, a lot of people are wondering, how does this work? Why is it taking so long to count these ballots? And why then is there this shift to the progressive candidate? Here in LA, it is an overwhelmingly blue city. And people might remember that back in the mayoral race when the current mayor, Karen Bass, was up against Rick Caruso, it took several days as well for Karen Bass to be announced as winner. These late mail-in ballots, Scotty, many Democrats tend to vote by mail more than Republicans. And take a look at this. 81% of all the ballots returned so far in this race are vote by mail. So the day of votes may have trended towards the Republicans. And then as these late arriving ballots have come in and slowly been counted in this very kind of slow process here, that is why you're seeing the swing towards the Democratic candidates.
2: 81%. That is pretty wild. And that election process that's going on there, I mean, you have people from all the political spectrums in there validating all of that, right?
5: Yeah, anybody. I mean, we'll just continue to show you because it is really interesting to watch. And we should also say that this step here where they're taking the ballots out of the envelope, this is after the very robust signature verification process that these ballots go through. Anybody can sign up to be an election worker. And we did see actually earlier today for the second time, the U.S. Attorney's Office, the DOJ, sent a representative to come and observe this ballot counting process. He was given a tour. He was also given a tour on Friday. We do know that the DOJ locally here says that they're working with the FBI to investigate multiple election fraud claims. They did, though, Gotti, debunk one of them. The U.S. attorney came out and said that one of those claims that had been circulating, that Spencer Pratt got zero votes in one of the ballot drops, that they investigated it, and they did come out and say that that claim is false.
2: Yeah, and that looked like it was a glitch in between reporting from the AP. It got very, very complicated, and yet that screenshot, I mean, travels the world so very quickly. All of this complicates the entire playing field here, but what do we know right now about the governor's race?
5: Yeah, so in the race for governor, NBC News has not called that race yet. It's still too close to call. It could be something that NBC is able to project later today. We're still getting the vote tallies in. Right now, as we know that the Democrat Javier Becerra is advancing to the runoff. It does look like the Republican Steve Hilton has been holding on to his second place. But he has been one of the most vocal critics of this process because there's people who are saying, you know what, maybe you don't think there's fraud. Maybe, you know, this is all working as it should. There's no evidence of fraud, but this is just such an antiquated process. In 2026, it should not take this many days to count the votes. And he has been advocating for policy change. In fact, Governor Newsom's office, governor himself, they have said that they want the ballot count to happen faster and to move quicker. So I think if anything, Gotti, with so many eyes nationally now on these races, it might lead to some change here in the state just to speed up the process.
2: Yeah, but ironically, that change would probably involve an election, which we would have to wait for. So no quick answers on any of this. NBC's Liz Kreutz, thanks so much for that inside look. I do want to bring in Steve Kornacki. He's NBC's chief data analyst. He's at the big board tonight. Steve, we just projected that Rahman and Bass are going to be advancing to the general election. Can you break down this latest batch of numbers here?
0: Yeah, again, just more of the same of what we've seen since election night, and that is that late arriving, late counted vote by mail has just been overwhelmingly Democratic, and it's been particularly good among the Democrats for Rahman. So that update we just got from Los Angeles, as you can see, Nithya Rahman now with nearly 230,000 votes, Spencer Pratt 207,000 and change. The gap there between them sits at about 22,000 votes. Currently, so 22,000. Before that update, the gap was about 3,000, right? So in those new votes, you know, Rahman got more than 30,000 of them. She got about 33,000 new votes. Pratt got about 14,000 new votes. So she got more than double the number of new votes and took what had been a narrow gap between them. And now it's just opened up. It's exploded and it's wide enough that our decision desk is comfortable now saying with the, you know, relatively few number of votes still to be counted here, Pratt's not going to be overtaking her. But again, if you've been watching this, you know, really since I'd say the day after the election, it was pretty clear this moment.

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5: Overwhelmingly Democratic county. They did help Steyer narrow the gap, but that's still a very big gap there between Hilton and Steyer. And the dynamic here is a little bit different than what we're talking about in that L.A. mayor's race, where, again, you could just see it coming. The pace that Rahman was winning those late-counted, you know, late-processed vote-by-mails by over Pratt was just so overwhelming. You could just see it was going to come to this. Steyer's been doing better, okay, relative to how he started out with the late-arriving vote-by-mail in the governor's race, but his advantage over Hilton, his improvement, has not been as significant as we saw in that mayor's race. So Hilton's had some strong, relatively speaking, some strong areas in the state, too. And so that pad is looking, it's looking like an awfully steep hill for Steyer to have a chance to actually overtake Hilton. Again, not at that level where our decision desk can call it. But if you're looking at the governor's race, yeah, I think the prospect there is, you're starting to clarify the prospect of a Democrat against a Republican in the general election there.
6: And Steve, I want to ask you this question, and forgive me if this is way, way off base here, but looking at that and seeing Steve Hilton's numbers come in, you know, it's funny because these days, mail-in ballots coming in, at least in Los Angeles, that's kind of like a political insiders will see it as the young procrastinator vote, right? And yet, mail-in ballots across the country, especially in places like Florida, that's seen as like older demographics. They're the ones that don't want to leave the house and they send it in. In the last few election cycles, that's kind of been thrown up in the air. You've got the right wanting every vote to be counted in person. They want to be sure that they, that their vote is counted by a machine or something that they can see right there. When we're looking at these numbers here, do you think that there's a difference between LA's demographic and these numbers that are coming in from the mail-in ballots? And what we're seeing here with Steve Hilton seeing some of big chunks of mail-in ballots as well?
5: Yeah, I mean, look, it's the difference between L.A. County being, you know, such a deeply, deeply blue area. And again, you look at the rest of the state here, you do see an awful lot of red here. It means there's a lot of counties where Hilton is actually running in first place here. And in fact, there's a lot of counties, if you have even in a presidential election in California, if you were to look at the map after, there'd be a lot of counties that are red. It's not particularly close statewide because there's just a lot more population in L.A., in the Bay Area, places like that when you add it all together. But places like, you know, the Central Valley, the San Joaquin Valley, you're going to find a lot of Republican votes in those areas. So there are some places, or the Inland Empire, you know, there are places, you know, where Hilton's been able to do fairly well here and where Steyer has struggled. So that's the difference. When you're talking about an L.A. mayor's race, you're talking about a city, you know, that Donald Trump lost, 74 to 26% in 2024. It's that overwhelmingly Democratic, whereas the state of California, it's very Democratic, but not nearly as Democratic as the city of Los Angeles.
6: And right now, again, you know, when you look at the numbers with L.A., it looks like 93% reporting in overall in California, 80% in. Do we have any indication as to whether, like, the ones that are outstanding still are rural versus urban?
5: It's a mix because what's been happening is what we've seen in Los Angeles, you know, tonight, that both basically these counties tend to do this like once a day.

0: So you get like generally one a day updates. It varies a little bit, but you know, after election night, you know, they kind of spit out a new number, whatever they could get through that day, you know, at the end of the day. So we've been going through this now for like six nights since the election. We're starting in late afternoon East Coast time, working the way into the nighttime hours. You know, one county after another starts giving its results. So you'll get a San Diego County, an Orange County, a Los Angeles County. You'll get a Bay Area County. You know, those are going to be big numbers for Democrats coming out of there. But you'll also get, you know, like Merced, or you'll get some of these, you know, sort of Central Valley places that are going to be more favorable to Republicans. And we just kind of keep repeating that process each night.
1: Yeah. And one more time, sorry, for the people in the back, Steve, some people are going to be tuning in and they might have been living under a rock and they're going to be like, wait, did he just say that there might be a Democrat versus a Democrat in the, you know, in the general election? Can you remind us about this weird, you know, California top two advance system that we have?
0: Yeah. I mean, look at it this way. Top two system is in the primary, everybody, regardless of party, that's Democrat, that's Republican, that's any other party, independent, they run on the same ballot. So we keep showing you these top three, but just to give you a sense, these are all the folks on the ballot for governor there in California. They all get votes, and the top two, regardless of party, advance to the general election. So, you know, that was the possibility, and there was a lot of drama, I think, in the run-up to, you know, these votes being tabulated. You know, would Republicans even get one of those spots? Because they've missed. Mm-hmm. There have been some high-profile cases since California went to this system where Republicans have missed, and it's been two Democrats running, you know, in a statewide election. There was a U.S. Senate race a couple years ago, you know, where that was the case. And this was actually a big story in the final days of the campaign. The two main Republicans, Hilton, who you see, and Chad Bianco, he's the sheriff of Riverside County, you know, big one there in the Inland Empire. He's the other main Republican vote getter. And Hilton was saying publicly in the final days of the campaign, hey, Bianco supporters, I got nothing against mm-hmm. your guy personally, but you don't want to have two Democrats running in November. You want a Republican on the ballot, you better get off the Bianco bandwagon and get on board with me. It may be that that message got through from Hilton to just enough voters for him to get one of those two spots. Maybe.
1: And Steve, yet, you know, again, when we're talking about California and the political demographics here, like to be realistic with the entire field that you have as on a scroll here, we've got 2.1 million for Javier Becerra, 1.9 for Steve Hilton, then 1.7 for Tom Steyer. And then what was that on Bianco's?
0: Yeah, Bianco,
1: 700?
0: You know, a little bit more than three quarters of a million.
1: 794. Okay. And then you've got all of the other mostly Democrats below. So all of those would be going into a Democrat pool. You can see how, you know, California still looks very, very blue. Steve Kornacki with the most illuminating big board out there. Steve, thank you so very much.
0: You got it. Thanks.
1: And let's go to the war with Iran, where a ceasefire seems to be hanging on by a thread after Israel and Iran exchanged a wave of attacks over the weekend. Iran launching ballistic missiles at Israel over the weekend. Israel has continued to fire missiles into Lebanon for weeks. Iran strikes mark the first major move like this since the ceasefire went into effect in April. And then Israel launching strikes into Iran, kicking off three more salvos of Iranian missiles targeting Israel. Now, Reuters is pointing out that at least one of those missiles did not make it all the way to Israel, but fell into an unpopulated area of the West Bank. While the tension seems to have died down for just a bit here, President Trump says peace negotiations are still underway and things should move quickly. And NBC's Richard Engel is in Jerusalem tonight. Richard, what does this latest escalation do to any peace talks?
2: Well, there's a lot of ambiguity about what these peace talks are, what they mean, what we're even talking about. This is not a normal conflict between two parties that are trying to make peace. You've got the U.S., which, of course, launched the war with Israel. So President Trump is in a unique position now where he's trying to mediate between Iran and Israel when he and Prime Minister Netanyahu started this war together not very long ago. And now he is angry that Prime Minister Netanyahu is escalating, is not stopping when he what he wants. He's been angry with Iran. You have the Gulf countries that in this case sat out the conflict. They were spared. There were no drones or missile fired at any of the Gulf countries. Also, U.S. ships weren't involved, although the U.S. is still in the Persian Gulf, still maintaining an embargo, which is an act of war. So you have many different interlocking and overlapping conflicts. So when you talk about a peace deal, what kind of peace deal? Is it a peace deal like the peace deal that is supposedly in effect between Israel and Lebanon? Because that isn't working. There's ongoing conflicts, ongoing fighting right now between Israeli forces and Hezbollah. There were new strikes in southern Lebanon today. It was because of the continuation of the war in Lebanon, Israel's intensifying offensive there, and strikes over the weekend in Beirut that Iran says prompted it to launch the attacks. So when people talk about a ceasefire, a peace deal, the negotiations, those terms really don't apply or mean very much in the context of this conflict.
3: When it comes to who's calling the shots, I mean, Trump told the Financial Times that Netanyahu will have no choice but to make a deal with Iran because he calls the shots. Is that true from what you've seen? Like, what do we know about the current status of Netanyahu's relationship with President Trump?
2: Of course it's not true. Israel is going to do what Israel wants to do. Every country is going to do what it believes is in its best interest. Ukraine is going to do what's best for Ukraine. Putin is going to pursue his interest. The idea that President Trump calls all the shots is certainly not the case, and certainly isn't the case in conflict. Decisions aren't made like that in wars. They're often organic. It depends on the soldiers. It depends on the weather. There can be accidents. There can be miscalculation. Iran's calculation, it seems, at this stage, was to escalate because Iran decided to launch about 30 ballistic missiles in two over the course of a night and a day at Israel. Israel responded, firing on a dozen targets, according to the Red Crescent in Iran. President Trump isn't calling these shots. He called on Prime Minister Netanyahu in the midst of the barrage, saying that Israel shouldn't respond, and Israel responded anyway. With Prime Minister Netanyahu saying that as the Prime Minister of Israel, he had no other choice. And that may have also, that may be the case as the Prime Minister of Israel. He was going to respond to an Iranian attack. Every person in this country perhaps thought that Israel was going to respond. Certainly the Middle East analysts who were commenting on this situation as it was unfolding last night fully expected Israel to respond. So the idea that President Trump says he calls all the shots suggests that he has complete control of a situation which is not under control at the moment.
3: And, you know, there's what's happening between Israel and Iran right now. We also continue to see fighting in Lebanon. We're also hearing reports of missiles from Yemen, right? And Yemen and the Houthis threatening more action in the Red Sea. Like, is this war widening?
2: Yes. The entry of the Houthis into this is an expansion. So right now, or for the last several months, we've been talking about the Strait of Hormuz. The Strait of Hormuz now, I think, is a strait that every American knows by now, could probably locate on a map. It's in the Persian Gulf. It's responsible for the flow of about 20% of the world's oil and gas. But on the opposite side of Arabia, you have the Red Sea coming out of the Suez Canal and ending at the Bab al-Mandeb. That is where the Houthis operate, and the Houthis are threatening to enter the war and tighten that waterway, which is also a vital shipping lane. So they fired at least one missile at Israel, and then later tonight, earlier tonight, there were reports that they also fired a drone at Israel. So it is yet another factor in, I think you can say, the many wars that are underway in the Middle East right now.
3: Many wars is a perfect way to put it. Richard Engel in Jerusalem tonight. Richard, thank you. And from all that conflict and uncertainty, a packed schedule for the president here in the United States. There was that morning call with Netanyahu posted on Truth Social that both sides are looking to do an immediate ceasefire. Now
1: He's getting ready to cheer on his hometown team in the NBA Finals at Madison Square Garden. Quite the 12 hours here. Now let's bring in NBC's Gabe Gutierrez, who's at the White House. Gabe, what's the White House saying about these strikes?
4: Well, Gotti, look, this was the president today trying to bring Israeli Prime Minister Benjamin Netanyahu back from the brink of another renewed all-out war in the Middle East. Now, listen, over the past 24 hours, these two phone calls between Prime Minister Netanyahu and President Trump really showing how complicated their relationship can be. The president telling our Kristen Welker on Friday that they're on the same page, but that they do have disagreements. But in this particular case, the president really, really wanted Israel not to escalate this further and to risk causing this conflict to spiral out of control. Now, there was this back and forth. You see the video right there with Iranian the Israeli Air Force attacking seven military sites across Iran after the IDF had said that Iran had fired about 10 ballistic missiles at Israel. And there was a real concern that this could escalate further. But at this point, it does appear that both sides, Israel and Iran, have said that this particular skirmish, if you want to call it that, they've moved on from it. The question is, will it escalate over the next couple of days if a peace deal, longer-term peace deal, is not reached?
1: Has this affected the peace deal calculus at all?
4: Well, look, we don't know where these peace negotiations stand at this point. The White House and President Trump have been saying that a deal could come at any day now. But we've been hearing that, frankly, Gotti, now for several weeks. The truth is that, Iran has said that there could be no lasting peace here in this conflict until there is some sort of lasting ceasefire in Lebanon, where Israel seems poised to continue attacking the Iranian-backed group Hezbollah. So until there is some sort of answer to that question, what will happen in Lebanon, there remain a lot of unanswered questions about how this peace deal, this longer-term peace deal, longer-term ceasefire, can be worked out. Got it.
1: And from the geopolitics of the day to the Knicks, Game 3 of the NBA Finals is about to go off in a few minutes. I know it looks like you're stuck at the White House. The president's at the game. How much planning went into all this?
4: Yeah, got it. A little far from the action tonight. Anyway, the president expected to hear well after midnight. First, he's going to take in this huge game. Of course, we know it's such a huge deal in New York. The first time they've hosted these NBA Finals in decades. But the security presence outside of Madison Square Garden is just immense. We're talking, several city blocks. I mean, there's a perimeter of several city blocks, several avenues, hundreds of police officers, anti-drone technology as well in and around MSG. And the security posture is elevated because last night there was an incident there, a stabbing incident that has really raised the threat level even more. Now, some of the watch parties in and around MSG have also been scaled down considerably, some canceled. But this all comes with the president of the United States, a longtime sports fan, longtime Knicks fan, making the decision to head to Madison Square Garden, which is the center of the sports world. Certainly the president of the United States attracting just a massive security response with already all that attention on MSG.
1: Yeah, there's no game time decision when it comes to the Secret Service. Meanwhile, it seems over the past 24 hours, I don't know about your feed, but like my algorithms, this interview between the president and Kristen Welker, they have been everywhere, right? So how does the White House feel about how that sit down went? And what's the word on the next promised interview here?
4: Well, look, Adi, it was quite the remarkable moment in more ways than one. I was in Wisconsin on Friday, not too far from where an interview was conducted, and, you know, the other side of the barn, really. And you could hear the repeated weather interruptions, that pounding rain on the roof. So there were already a bunch of delays there. But then how it ended with President Trump walking away from that interview when Kristen was pressing him on some questions about election integrity. Look, as Kristen said over the weekend, she spoke to President Trump on Saturday, and they acknowledged the challenges with the weather. And the president, according to Kristen, agreed to have a future sit down with Meet the Press, although the timing of that is still unclear. Again, yeah. We don't know when that interview will happen, but it was quite the moment, Gotti.
5: We'll stay tuned for that. Gabe Gutierrez at the White House. Gabe, thank you. Mm-hmm. And again, going from all of that to the geopolitics to this, we're going to go back to New York City. That is where President Trump is now inside Madison Square Garden ahead of tip-off for Game 3 of the NBA Finals. Massive, massive security presence there. You can see what appears to be bulletproof glass in the front of that VIP box that he's watching from. Of course, we're going to update that as we get more images here. And back here in California, the trial against a man accused of starting the Palisades fire has started with jury selection. Now, prosecutors are saying that Jonathan Rinderknecht allegedly set the fire on January 1st after a night of driving for Uber on that would have been New Year's Eve. And the original fire was fought and suppressed, but it still smoldered underneath the ground and then was fanned with those record-breaking winds. Those ashes would then start one of the deadliest fires in the state's history. 12 people died. Thousands of homes in the Palisades burned to the ground. It's the reason why LA's mayoral candidate Spencer Pratt says he is running for office after losing his home in those fires. Steve Patterson joins us now. And Steve, I was reading about this, and it looks like the defense can't really get into whether there was any negligence from the fire department, which is crazy because that's what a lot of the conversation is about here in Los Angeles, right? How is that going to work?
6: It's part of the conversation about the LA mayor race as well. Yeah, so that was meant to be sort of a big part of the defense as well. But it also goes both ways because prosecution can't get into things that they wanted to get into, like one being, if you remember, he did this whole ChatGPT thing where he built
5: images.
6: Yeah, remember those images? He told ChatGPT to essentially build the cityscape that was on fire and people running from that. The judge said they can't use that either. So it sort of cuts both ways. And I think both have to sort of figure out a strategy. The defense is saying that it was New Year's Eve. There were tons of fireworks that night. They're saying that the state has nothing to prove that their guy was the one that actually set the fire. So they're going to use that defense. And they said they have enough to prove it.
5: Jury selection is underway right now. And usually in jury selection, you hear like right to a fair trial. And it's usually about a person. A person has gotten so much publicity over something that it's like, have you ever heard of this person's scandal? And then they dismiss the jury. In this case, it's not a person. It's like the response from the city. How do you make sure there's a right to a fair trial when, you know, a lot of people have been watching what's happening in the news?
6: If I had that answer, I wouldn't be sitting here, right? I mean, that is the complicated question. We know a little bit about the process, more than 100 people sort of being interviewed to be jurors on that panel. We know it's a very private process over the next both today and tomorrow, and hopefully they'll have a panel by tomorrow night. They want to get opening statements underway on Wednesday, but it's going to be incredibly selective for that reason. Attorneys probably interviewing each individual person and then being reviewed by a judge and then, you know, making sure there's no emotion in that process. Because like you said, like 6,800 structures, 12 people killed, a whole mayor's race essentially built upon that. It's a really big deal, and they're going to have to do a lot of work to make sure they got the right people.
5: I was actually in an Uber recently, and we're talking about this, and the Uber driver was like, wait, what? There's arson? And I was like, there's an arson trial. It's getting ready to go on. Yeah. People in LA, I mean, so much of the politics has overshadowed what we're seeing here, right?
6: The politics, the rebuilding process, the agony of people, you know, waiting to find out what would happen with the plots of their homes. Like, so much of it, was sort of the prevailing message or the conversation that sort of overshadowed the fact that, there was this guy who officials say, they allege set the fire that led and spread to this other fire that caused all this damage. So, yeah, I mean, I think the conversation has really not been about this. Mm-hmm. But I think this week we will see, as opening statements start, that it will shift back.
5: Yeah, and we'll continue to watch that trial very closely. Steve Patterson, really appreciate it.
7: Thanks.
5: Thank you. And don't go anywhere. Coming up next, the search for survivors after a massive earthquake rocks the Philippines, a dire situation facing tens of thousands of people who are now without a place to sleep. Plus, the massive explosion in Tennessee, a truck carrying fireworks on the highway sparking that scene right there. We're going to show it to you coming up next. But first, you see this QR code? Well, that means you can pull out your phone and you can scan through. Hold on. Wait for it. Wait for it. There it is, that little QR code right there. If you get a lock with your phone, it'll take you right behind the scenes, streaming right now on YouTube, TikTok, Twitch. You can come by and join the comment section live, and we will read them. We'll see you there.
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5: Hey, welcome back. Here are some other headlines we are watching tonight. A 6.1 magnitude earthquake hit off the coast of Cuba today, and another that's about 300 miles from Miami. There were no immediate reports of anyone being significantly hurt there, even though the quake was felt in Cuba, parts of Florida, and Cancun. Then there was this 7.8 magnitude earthquake that killed at least 35 people. That one struck near the Philippines today. At least 200 other people have been hurt. Several buildings collapsed, and search and rescue operations are currently happening. We're looking for survivors there. And an early 4th of July spectacle stopped traffic near Chattanooga, Tennessee over the weekend. This is a pickup truck filled with fireworks, and those fireworks just going straight up into every direction. The local fire department said somehow no one was hurt, but they still have no clue what caused that fire. And workers at an Oregon lumberyard got quite the surprise when a hot air balloon just floated in last week. Look at that. Here it comes. Workers quickly helped guide it away from stacks of wood pallets and other materials, pulling that rope there. Luckily, no one was hurt. And FTX founder Sam Bankman-Fried is now looking for a presidential pardon. The convicted cryptocurrency founder has filed a formal application for a pardon from President Trump while serving a 25-year sentence for fraud and conspiracy. The White House has yet to respond. And coming up, a one-on-one with a former AI worker who is now running for Congress. Democrat Alex Borges joins us next to talk about AI in politics and why the biggest names in artificial intelligence want to see him lose. If you're watching, stay tuned now.
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2: An AI proxy war is taking Manhattan. You might not know our next guest's name, but some of the world's most powerful companies definitely do, especially in the world of AI. Alex Boris is running to represent Manhattan in Congress, and OpenAI and Palantir, where he used to work, are shelling out millions and millions of dollars to try to make sure he's not elected. But on the other side, OpenAI's rival Anthropic, they pumped $20 million into a super PAC that backs him, setting up this showdown in the Big Apple in just about 2 weeks. And joining us now is Alex Boris, a Democratic State Assemblyman in New York's 73rd District, and now a candidate for New York's 12th Congressional District. Alex, thanks so much for being with us. So why are these AI companies, including the ones that you used to work for, pouring so much money in trying to defeat you?
3: Well, because they don't believe there should be any regulation of AI whatsoever. And last year, I passed the strongest AI safety bill in the country, called the RAISE Act, over Donald Trump's executive order targeting it. But they're not attacking me because what I've done. They're attacking me because they're terrified of what I will do in Congress, which is pass strong AI regulations that protect you and your family and your job and the impact on the environment.
2: So why are they? I mean, it makes sense that they're opposing you, but why is Anthropic supporting you?
3: Well, Anthropic and a huge variety of people in this space want there to be some regulation whatsoever. To be clear, I disagree with Anthropic all the time. I mean, just Friday, I passed a bill in New York that restricted certain chatbot features so they can't be made available to kids if they are unsafe, to help protect from the horrible, horrible stories we've heard of teenagers interacting with these chatbots. Anthropic lobbied hard against that bill. My AI safety bill that I passed last year, the RAISE Act, which put basic safety standards on the most advanced AI research, a co-founder of Anthropic did a whole Twitter flame thread about it, opposing it. Mm-hmm. So, you know, this is not really a proxy war more than it is a few extreme members of the tech industry wanting there to be no regulation whatsoever. And most of the reasonable people in tech, along with labor unions and advocates and parents, saying, that is a ridiculous standard. We need some sort of protection here.
2: It's so interesting. The conversation is always, well, we need guardrails. But when you get into the technical specifications for those guardrails, all of a sudden it's like, well, no, you don't understand the specifics. You've worked in tech, right? So what are the tangible guardrails that we can expect?
3: There's a lot that we need to do, and on my website, alexboris.nyc, I lay out 43 specific proposals. But I think the top ones to think about are, first of all, frontier AI labs having regulation that keeps us safe from the absolute worst risks that can come about, a bunch of legislation to protect kids, including around chatbots, as well as how AI is used in schools and how we're educating kids for the future, and protections on the labor force to ensure that government is not incentivizing companies to lay off humans to hire AI. But instead, I've put forward an AI dividend plan that makes sure all Americans benefit from any of the gains that can come from this technology.
2: If you were elected here, how would you use AI in congressional office? How would you use it as a congressman, and how do you use it now?
3: It's a great question. I use AI almost every day. I am not someone who says, you know, there is no value in this technology. I think those of us that want there to be regulations, want there to be safety, we're some of the first to see the power of the technology. That's why we want guardrails on it. So I use it to gather information, to do quick research on things, to sort of go back and forth and prep for debates sometimes. It's very, very powerful. It needs to be used in the right ways. And really, the American people just need a say in how this technology develops. Right now, all the decisions are being made by five AI billionaires. And this campaign is really a test about whether our democratic institutions can govern this technology before it ends up governing us.
2: There are the AI billionaires, and then there's also Palantir. And I've been wanting to ask somebody about this for quite some time. A little while ago, your former employer, Palantir, they made some waves publishing what's known as like a manifesto, right, that laid out what they saw as, and I'm paraphrasing here, but it's basically this obligation for hard power and somewhat of an alignment with the U.S. government. I want to get your take. Like, what do you think about the manifesto, the Palantir manifesto?
3: I think tech wanting to work with the U.S. government in general to make it effective would be a good thing. I think companies aligning with this fascist regime is a very bad thing. And I think that manifesto really embraced a lot of Trump's viewpoints on how the federal government should be acting in a way that was really scary to me to see how it has moved. And I can tell you it was scary to many of the other people that have worked there and even some of the people who are working there.
2: Alex Boris, candidate for Congress, thank you so much for stopping by. And still to come in the future of everything, is Apple's AI comeback finally here? The big new features come into Siri that the company announced, and how soon you might be able to use them. Coming up next.
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2: And we are back talking all things new in the world of Apple in a few minutes. But first, another massive tech IPO on the horizon. OpenAI has just filed to go public. That decision coming only a week after its competitor Anthropic did the exact same thing. OpenAI says it hasn't decided exactly when it will open its stocks to investors because, quote, there are things we want to do that are likely easier as a private company. Meanwhile, today it was Apple Hype Day on their campus, and they just unveiled new AI features that hopefully will make Siri a lot smarter. The Siri AI will be more conversational, can see your screen if you share it, can check and find things in your emails, check your messages and pictures if you allow it, and some of its reasoning is going to come from a partnership with Google's Gemini which is interesting because Apple and Google, which owns Android, by the way, working together on this, that is a question mark. It's all to finally deliver on the promise Apple made that last year, or which we haven't really seen come to fruition involving AI yet. The tech giant actually just settled a $250 million class action lawsuit because iPhone 15 and 16 were supposed to have some new features, which didn't end up happening. And joining us now is one of our favorite tech people on planet Earth, Joanna Stern from Apple Park in Cupertino. Joanna, great to see you. I see you've got the buds in, but like the question for me is Siri about to actually become usable in the same way that we're getting used to using chatbots?
7: That's the word here, or lots of words here at Apple's WWDC 2026. There has been so much talk about Siri, all about how it's got an improved voice, how it's got an improved brain, so many new features that they're saying are coming, some that they had previously promised, but I would not think of this as just the old Siri that they forgot to fix and they kind of delayed. This is an entirely new type of Siri, new types of large language models powering it, but also using teamwork now between Apple and Google to make it smarter.
2: It's so funny because, you know, as Gemini released their voice use as Claude, I mean, every game in town now has voice, but they don't have the functionality where it's easy to access it unless you've got like an Android. It does seem like so much of this feels like Gemini. Is it weird that Apple is teaming up with Gemini on this? Because who's their competition these days?
7: Well, yes, Apple has worked with Google on the underlying models that you're going to be now having with some of the Siri, but they're very clear to say this is not Gemini. And the big thing that Apple's really focusing on is that Apple or Siri can use the context of your iPhone. So Siri knows what's on your screen because you're using Apple Mail or you're using Apple Messages or you're using Safari. And so what they're trying to build is this personal assistant that has a lot of context about your life. And yes, of course, it's got better search and it's going out and using some of Google's models and it's using some of their own models. But this is their big thing, is that they're not just another chatbot. They've got access to all this information on your iPhone and that they're going to keep it secure and private, but they are going to give Siri more access to it.
2: What else stood out to you today? Because the map Gaussian splatting stuff does seem pretty wild.
7: I mean, for me, I think the parental controls effort was a really big thing that they focused on. They are revamping the parental controls. As a parent, I've been very frustrated that these controls just often don't work. They are there. They say they will work, but they don't sync across my kids' iPads. I'll say I don't want screen time at a certain time, and yet they still have screen time. So they say they're fixing a lot of that, which is great. Another big thing they're doing is just basic usability to iOS. All of us use our iPhones. We would like things to work faster. We would like things to not crash as often, or we would like things to just work better. And that's what they focused a lot on. They said AirDrop is going to be faster between phones. They said launching apps is going to be faster. So just a basic usability overhaul from Apple.
2: And you've covered so many of these. You've seen them from afar and close up. How does this one stack up to last year? Because last year there were a lot of promises, again, with the Siri and promising it to be a lot more intelligent. Like, does this one look like all hype, or does it look like we've got some tangible results already?
7: I think Apple's learned from the past years of hype. There was very little hype here. And last year, they did the big liquid glass redesign. They focused all about this great new redesign. People didn't love it. The year before that, they did this new Siri, and they were delayed on that. This entire presentation was a lot more muted in terms of promises. I did not come out of it saying, oh, my gosh, yay, we're going to get this new feature. I just got the sense that, okay, we're finally going to get this Siri they promised. We're finally maybe going to get a Siri that doesn't completely suck. And we're going to get some other good usability features. And you know what? That's pretty good for most iPhone users.
2: And apart from the parental controls, yeah, exactly. Especially when you're a company as big as Apple. But apart from the parental controls, what's the first thing that you're going to be messing around with here?
7: Well, I did not love the liquid glass translucency of everything. And now in iOS 27 in the fall, you're going to be able to control the liquid glass. There's going to be a slider. Mm-hmm. So I'm pretty excited about that, Gotti.
2: Awesome. Joanna
7: Stern. Like I said, set the bar low.
2: Yeah, very low. Joanna, thank you.
7: Good to see you too here in the tornado that is Apple.
2: And still to come, the massive security operation in New York City with President Trump at Madison Square Garden right now for game 3 of the NBA Finals. We are live at one of the big watch parties coming up next. But first, you got to see this. You might have already seen it. It's that pint-sized humanoid robot that went rogue. It's important that we watch this, even though it's hard to see. Here it comes. Wait for it. What are you going to do? Watch out, kid. Oh, come on. That amusement park in China swapped out costume characters for those robots. 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
2: Hey, welcome back. The New York Knicks are back home tonight, two wins away from history, trying to go 3-0 up against the San Antonio Spurs. Now, Madison Garden is ready. The city is ready. And it looks like the president is there tonight among some 20,000 Knicks fans. President Trump is the first sitting president to attend an NBA Finals game, which has, of course, created a whole bunch of security headaches. So home court, historic drought, head of state, it's all here for tonight's game three. Now, the usual watch party outside Madison Square Garden has been canceled because probably the presidential visit there. So joining us from a relocated watch party at Central Park is NBC's New York's Checky Beckford. Checky, great to see you. What's the vibe like all the way out there in Central Park?
3: Well, I can tell you, God, you could probably hear how psyched people are right now. The game got underway about 10 minutes ago, so they're in the beginning of it. There's lots of cheering, some booing when San Antonio is on the screen. I'm going to step out of the way here so you can see some of the crowd behind me. But as you mentioned, this might be a kind of a result of some of the issues with the closure of the watch party at Madison Square Garden, the outdoor watch party anyway, that we're having more people come to this watch party. The gates here opened at 7:30, and I can tell you that even nearly an hour and a half later, people are still making their way in. Security checks include bag checks and wanding, and there's still people who are still outside the gate trying to make their way in right now. But the capacity here can be up to about 4,000 people. And as you can see, it's still not exactly full. So we're expecting more people.
2: And Checky, is New York going to become like just a massive watch party? Way back in the day, it was like all about screens. Everybody's got the ability to watch the game and just like crowd around each other on the subway. What do you think it's going to be like in the city tonight?
3: Oh, I can tell you it's going to be pretty intense if they win. And probably even if they don't win, I think that people are going to be excited anyway because they're up two games so far. But, yeah, we've had a lot of people from all different walks of life that we've spoken to today. Some native New Yorkers who are psyched about this. Some people who didn't really care about basketball before but are now into it because of the frenzy here in the city. And we even spoke to a guy and his son who flew all the way from Sydney, Australia. 27 hours, he told us, because they wanted to be here for the watch party.
2: And we've seen such a security presence over at Madison Square Garden. Is there a lot of security all throughout the city right now, especially with the huge crowds that you're seeing at Central Park?
3: Yeah, Gotti. Well, across the city, we know that several streets around Herald Square, around Penn Station, are closed down because of the president's visit. And even here, security is pretty intense as well. As I mentioned, they've got a whole security process out there. That is probably part of why we're only seeing some people entering right now. It's been over an hour and a half since gates opened, and people are still making their way in. They're wanding people outside, checking bags, and making sure that everything is safe.
2: Checky Beckford over at Central Park, which is quite a ways away from the Gardens. I understand Knicks right now down 21-11, but we'll see if they can surmount that score very early on in the game. Checky, thank you so very much for being with us. That's going to do it for us tonight. I'm Gotti Schwartz here in Los Angeles. We'll see you here tomorrow, but until then, stay tuned to NBC News.
4: Tonight, the massive security operation in New York City for the NBA Finals as President Trump is set to watch from the stands. The sprawling operation in and around Madison Square Garden, Secret Service, drones, tactical teams putting the area on lockdown. Tensions heightened after a mass stabbing just beneath the famed arena. We'll tell you about it as the Knicks are set to face off against the Spurs in Game 3. Also tonight, flash flood emergency. Dozens rescued from their homes as waters quickly rose.
5: people trapped on top of cars. 28 million at risk tonight. Los Angeles' mayoral race and the reality star Spencer Pratt slipping to third place. President Trump spreading new baseless claims of election fraud. Why he walked out of his interview with our Kristen Welker. The new strikes between Israel and Iran. President Trump working to hold both sides back. The defense resting in the deadly high school track meet trial. What witnesses said on the stand today. Fireworks on the freeway. The dramatic blast after a truck carrying fireworks caught fire. And unexpected landing. The hot air balloon thrown off course and workers jumping in to help. Plus the rare earthquake striking off of Cuba, sending shockwaves across Florida. Top story starts right now. And good evening. Right now, a massive security operation is underway in the heart of New York City. Midtown on lockdown as President Trump makes his way to Madison Square Garden for Game 3 of the NBA Finals. Hundreds of officers and Secret Service agents fanned out across Manhattan, deploying bomb-sniffing canines, drones, and crowd control barriers. Attendees facing TSA-level screening and a strict no-bag policy at the arena. All in anticipation of the lifelong Knicks fan President Trump joining the festivities tonight, he'll be the first sitting president to attend an NBA Finals game in history. But the arena on edge tonight after multiple attempts on President Trump's life in recent years. And just hours after a violent stabbing in Penn Station, which is just underneath MSG. First responders rushing to the scene as victims were wheeled off on stretchers. But the security threats stretch beyond those that could be aimed at the president. The NYPD will be working to prevent chaos in the streets as the city hosts its first NBA Finals game in nearly 30 years. These were some of the scenes of Knicks mania after games 1 and 2. Our Sam Brock is tracking it all from Madison Square Garden. He leads us off tonight.
6: Tonight, mere hours from the Knicks' first NBA Finals home game this century and following an alarming stabbing attack inside Penn Station. The security footprint is sprawling around MSG, a massive presence at the mecca of basketball.
7: If you are not going to the game, we are asking you to avoid the area around Madison Square Garden tonight.
6: Hundreds of officers, bomb-sniffing dogs, drones, and counter-drone technology all deployed. As longtime Knicks fan President Trump is attending, cranking up already tight conditions even higher.
8: Well, I'll be going to Game 3. I think the Knicks have an amazing team the way they played.
6: President Trump, the target of several assassination attempts, and among the heightened security tonight, fans will not be able to bring any bags inside. All coinciding with a brutal stabbing overnight at Penn Station, which sits right underneath MSG. Police say a man struggling with mental illness stabbed 6 people, including Henry Obadiah, who was slashed in the face.
9: He just had this crazy look in his eyes, and he wanted to kill me.
6: Now the city trying to balance safety with unbridled celebration.
10: The Knicks haven't won a championship since 1973. I'm standing where these mega watch parties have hosted hundreds of thousands of people, except now it's just about 7-plus feet of fencing. We got to get out of here hours before the game starts. Can't be here. Nobody can.
6: For those trying to soak in some history, it's both sweet and also historically expensive. The get-in ticket price for Game 3 now sitting around $7,000.
11: There's no chance I was selling these tickets.
12: It's contagious. The energy is insane.
6: Courtside seats for the games at MSG are among the most expensive in sports history. But if you had $80,000 or $90,000 or $100,000 to burn, it might look something like this. It's a frenzy, including for the Knicks players.
10: What are you anticipating?
13: The Garden going to be rocking.
6: But Spurs star Victor Wembanyama was seen drawing just a day ago, a little Gramercy Park calm before the hardwood storm.
5: Sam Brock joins us now live from Madison Square Garden. He's in the middle of it all. Sam, we can see those long lines of crowds behind you, people kind of mulling about too. So what's happening right now?
10: Sure. It is a little taste of chaos at the moment, Tom. Over my shoulder, one of the main entrances is near the Penn Station corner right there. You see huge waves of crowds rolling in. There's a magnetometer all the way on the other end of the block. They got to get through that, then a second layer of security in order to actually get into MSG. Things just started picking up. People just cheered, presumably because they're finally moving forward. At the same time, check out where I'm standing right now. We're on 8th Avenue. This whole thing is supposed to be closed off. Lots of folks in orange and blue jerseys, Knicks in 4, people standing on stones. later tonight, this could be something that defies your imagination. We've already seen hundreds of thousands of people congregate right here. The only difference is the fact that the watch party that used to be on the other side of the street outside MSG is not happening tonight. But I promise you, Tom, that if the Knicks win, this corner where I'm standing will still be flooded with humans hanging from all places and screaming. I guess we'll have to find out. Back to you.
5: Sam Brock, before we go, you know, here at NBC News, we're about straightforward reporting, objective reporting, right down the middle, no bias. I noticed a certain pocket square and a certain color of that pocket square. What kind of signals are you trying to send there, Sam?
10: I think I'm trying to say that I just want to be transparent, that I am 100% biased, and there is a clear conflict of interest, so I own it. Does that work? Is that all right?
5: Sam Brock, a super Knicks fan. Yes, you're definitely owning it. Sam, thanks for being here. We appreciate it. As always, stay safe out there. For more on the security operation, I want to bring in our good friend tonight who's here, former and retired NYPD Captain John Monahan. He joins us now. John, thanks for being here. So, John, we see there's a fortress built about around Madison Square Garden. It was dangerous before the president getting here. What added layer of sort of danger does the president bring? I know it's more security because he'll bring Secret Service and all that, but there's got to be a lot more stress now that President Trump is here.
14: There is. The biggest difference is that outer perimeter that our guy just spoke of. To have magnetometers out at the outer perimeter, that's fairly unique. Yeah. It makes it very difficult for people who live and work within the perimeter to come and go. And then once you get to the arena of Secret Service, have another round of magnetometers at the door. They'll take over from there. Inside the guard, you got to remember that the Madison Square Garden security, they're very well trained and highly experienced. Yeah. So they can handle that. They're working closely with the Secret Service, too.
5: So I want to ask you about that, right? Because it's the NYPD, right? It's, I think, the fifth largest army in the world, if you think about the manpower. But then you got the Secret Service coming in. Is there sort of turf battles at all, or is it pretty affable and people work well together?
14: It is. They work very well together. It is, especially... This is a large event. There was no specific occurrence yet. There's been no shooting. There's been no arrest. You know,
5: things. Yeah, but we're coming off several attempts on the president. There's a war in Iran right now. The security level's got to be through the roof.
14: Right. No, I mean, as far as the agencies working together, if something like that was to occur, it would have to work out a little more stringently. But right now, you get to the door of the garden, Secret Service, Madison Square Garden, they're going to run that show. We'll be there in support. Remember, in the basement, the MTA, we talked about the stabbing. They have their own police department down there, too. So there's a lot of coordination, a lot of agencies involved.
5: You hope all the frequencies are being tapped into and everyone's talking to each other. I do want to ask you, I was surprised that New York City allowed these watch parties outside Madison Square Garden early on just because of what's happening around the world. And you just never know. There could be a sleeper cell. Were you surprised about this?
14: I was surprised. Game one, it was not as much attention. They were not the favorites, if you remember. Game two, the NYPD denied the permit.
5: Yeah.
14: They were overruled by the mayor. So game one, there were about 9 arrests.
5: Right.
14: Game two at the watch party, there were 30 arrests. The NYPD tried to squash that, but weren't able to. 33rd and 7th, what they call Plaza 33, it holds about 1,500 people. There were 6,500 people there for game two, for that watch party. Let's make a distinction between a watch party and a mob of people who come to the garden to celebrate. We don't need a big jumbotron for people to watch a game for
5: a huge
14: crowd to gather.
5: Right.
14: It is a magnet. So you have a watch party at Bryant Park. If the Knicks win tonight, Bryant Park is going to empty out, and they're all going to come flying down to the garden. There's no place for them. Usually you'd have the one side of 7th Avenue open for the people, and then you keep the west side of 7th Avenue closed so that people coming out of it. You got 20,000 people coming out of the garden. You can't have them moshing with a watch party. Mm-hmm. So

0: in a different place. There's a watch party in Brooklyn. Mm-hmm. It's going to be very lively out there. It's just not going to be on 7th Avenue tonight.
1: Yeah. John Monahan, so great to have you here. We appreciate
0: Thanks,
1: as
0: Tom.
1: Always. Right. Right now, millions are at risk for flash floods and severe storms. It's the other big story we're following tonight. It comes as torrential rains left people trapped in their homes and cars, prompting high water rescues and the evacuations out west as a fast moving wildfire gains ground in San Diego. Aaron Gilchrist is tracking it all.
2: Ferocious storms ripping across Missouri. Several communities awakened by pounding rain and flash flooding early this morning. A man and woman stuck with their dog on top of a car. First responders pushing through waist-deep water and rescuing people by boat. Firefighters saving a woman and a child from their front porch after rising water turned their home into an island. In Joplin, a young couple losing everything to floodwaters.
3: We pretty much just woke up to our whole house completely full of water.
2: Tonight, flash flood watches remain in effect for 28 million people across a huge swath of the country. In Alabama, rising water sweeping trucks off roads and trapping a dozen hikers in a cave on Sunday.
4: They were trapped about chest deep water, moving water. It was cold. It was dark. There is no light.
2: Officer Jeremy Little and another rescuer using rope to help guide all of the hikers through the water and out to safety.
5: And how much danger were these people in?
4: The possibility of the danger that they were in was extremely high. If anybody fell over and into the high rushing water, would absolutely could have been drowned.
2: Meanwhile, in California, firefighters urgently racing to put out a growing new wildfire in San Diego. Battling the blaze from above and on the ground as flames potentially threaten hundreds of homes. Aaron Gilchrist, NBC News.
1: Let's get right to meteorologist Bill Cairns, who joins us here live in the Top Story studio. So, Bill, you have millions under a serious flood watch. I look at the map behind you. There's rain everywhere, it seems, in the Midwest.
6: Yeah, we went from Alabama with the worst flash flooding over the weekend to watching areas of Missouri today. Missouri's starting to get a little bit better. The river's still at the crest in the days ahead, but the flash flooding threat is ending. And you can see some of the pictures. I mean, just there's water everywhere that it's not supposed to be. And this was just the result of endless days of just torrential rain and thunderstorms. And just look at the current in that. You wouldn't want to be anywhere near that and that poor person's property. So let's get into the maps and show you where the worst is as we go throughout this evening. So as we mentioned, we got about 28 million people that are still under flash flood watches. Kansas City, St. Louis is included in this, Paducah and Nashville. I want to take your attention to Knoxville, because Knoxville on Interstate 40, beautiful country to drive through, but the hills and the mountains make it very susceptible to flash flooding. We've had thunderstorms sitting right over the top of Knoxville. We are under a flash flood warning. As far as severe storms go, we have tornado warnings now in areas of Colorado. These watches will extend this evening till 10 o'clock into Kansas, but these tornado warnings are now pushing out of the Denver area. And by the way, Denver did get hit by some hail. We had a ground stop at the airport, but these tornado warnings are now here to the south, and you can see we got two of them, and this one's showing a little sign of a hook here. These are going to be heading out here towards Limon and also on Interstate 70. These are radar indicated, so these are not on the ground currently, but we'll keep a close eye on that. Tomorrow, our severe weather threat goes to the north up into the Dakotas, and then heads up for our friends, Chicago especially, areas of Wisconsin to Minneapolis. You have a big severe thunderstorm risk Wednesday, and then on Thursday, we have a tornado risk that's going to be pretty strong here for the Chicago area. So this is going to be a really dangerous week. Tom, we've had a pretty calm spring without a lot of tornadoes and flash flooding. This week is the exception. We're going to be covering this all week long.
1: Okay, Bill Cairns for us. Bill, we thank you. We're going to head overseas to the new wave of attacks in the Middle East. Iran and Israel trading strikes for the first time since their April ceasefire. The response from President Trump as the region threatens to tilt towards an all-out war once again. Our Richard Engel is tracking it all in Jerusalem.
7: President Trump today tried to pull the Middle East back from the brink of a renewed Middle East war after Iran fired about 30 ballistic missiles at Israel, according to the IDF. Amid the barrage that caused no Israeli casualties, President Trump called on Prime Minister Netanyahu not to respond and risk destroying the ceasefire. Hours later, the Israeli Air Force attacked at least seven military sites across Iran. Iran's Red Crescent said 12 targets were hit, with no reports of casualties. Today, Iran's military command said its operation. In response, Iran says to Israel's offensive in Lebanon is over, but with a big caveat. Iran says there can be no final deal with Washington until there is a lasting ceasefire in Lebanon.

0: where Israeli troops are fighting the Iranian-backed group Hezbollah.
1: Iran and Hezbollah, chalashim ei pam?
0: Prime Minister Netanyahu said he too considers this round with Iran to be finished, but not the war, saying Iran and Hezbollah are weaker than ever, and we are stronger than ever, but our struggle against them is not yet over. On Friday, President Trump telling Kristen Welker he and Netanyahu are on the same page.
2: We've been great comrades. We've been a very, very big number on a certain country that was nothing but trouble for 47 years.
0: This weekend, Trump telling the Financial Times Netanyahu will have to accept any deal the U.S. negotiates with Iran. Quote, he won't have any choice. I call all the shots. He doesn't call the shots.
3: Richard joins us now live from Jerusalem. Richard, the big question tonight, has anyone actually pulled back yet, meaning Israel and Iran?
4: Not really. Israel says it's still ready to fight. You heard that from Prime Minister Netanyahu. The Iranians say they are willing to negotiate and fight. So this round, it seems to be over for the moment, but both saying it could start up again. And it started up because of Lebanon, and the fighting in Lebanon is ongoing. There are still Israeli troops in Lebanon. The Israeli military was carrying out new strikes in southern Lebanon on at least two cities today, killing at least seven people, according to local medical officials. The Lebanese president now calling on the Israeli government to try and work out some sort of agreement, calm things down, pull back yet again from the brink. But no, at this stage, no one is really, really stepping back. They're just hopefully getting over this hump. But the war is not over.
3: All right, Richard Engel for us. Richard, we thank you. We want to turn now, though, to our exclusive reporting about an increased risk of espionage from one of the U.S.'s closest allies. Two U.S. officials and one former U.S. official say Israel's ramping up its spying on the U.S., prompting the Pentagon to raise its counterintelligence threat to the highest level. For more, I want to bring in our national security correspondent, Courtney Cuby. Courtney, walk us through your exclusive reporting.
5: Yeah, so this is about the Pentagon's concerns that Israel, candidly, could be spying on U.S. government officials. Now, this seems to be a heightened level of concern since the ceasefire began. In fact, their officials tell us that the U.S. was concerned and saw evidence that Israel may be trying to figure out what the U.S. is thinking during the ceasefire period while the U.S. is continuing to talk to Iran. So this led to the Defense Intelligence Agency to raise their assessment about the counterintelligence threat level from Israel against the United States to its highest level known as critical. The Pentagon now saying that, in fact, they do see that as a critical threat from Israel.
3: And then have Israeli officials responded to this reporting?
5: They have. We got a statement from the Israeli embassy here in the United States, here in D.C., saying that Israeli intelligence collection efforts are aimed at its enemies, not its allies. Any claims to the contrary are either misinformed or politically motivated. The Pentagon did not respond to our request for comment, and the White House also denied this, calling the story fake, Tom.
3: We just heard Richard there mention that those tensions between President Trump and Israeli Prime Minister Netanyahu, what could the increased risk for spying mean for the U.S. and Israel's relationship going forward if it right now it's a bit tense?
5: So it's absolutely tense, especially according to a number of officials who have detailed some of the what happened in these numerous phone calls now between Prime Minister Netanyahu and President Trump. From a military perspective, officials tell us that, in fact, there is no real practical change on the military-to-military exchange of information. So that means if, in fact, the two have to work together towards some sort of a common end, which is very important given what we've seen unfold over the last 48 hours or so with Israel and Iran, trading the fire of ballistic missiles back and forth and the U.S. potentially having to step in at some point to help defend Israel against incoming Iranian missiles and potentially other projectiles. But also officials tell us that there hasn't been any real difference in the sharing of intelligence. Instead, officials telling us that this is more about concerns when they are interacting with Israeli officials. So think about it when they're potentially having meetings with one another. That is where the real potential for some sort of a threat really emanates from. And again, it seems as if this has really been heightened or there have been an increase in some concerning activities by Israeli officials, according to these officials we spoke with, during this ceasefire, as they tell us that Israel may be trying to get a better sense of exactly where the United States' head is when it comes to these ongoing negotiations with Iran for some sort of a potential peace agreement.
3: Okay. Courtney QB First. Courtney, we thank you for that. We're going to be back in a moment with the powerful earthquake in the Philippines. Buildings destroyed, crowds sent scrambling, that dramatic video and more after the break, plus the plane crash caught on camera, a jet bursting into flames in the DR. Look at that. It was on its way to pick up a baseball star. So what happened? And an update into the investigation into an American woman, a wife, missing for months in the Bahamas. The new images of the search and why the Coast Guard says it's ending the mission. That's ahead on Top Story.
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0: We're back now with the deadly earthquake in the Philippines. The powerful 7.8 magnitude quake killing dozens of people and injuring hundreds more. And hours later, a rare earthquake striking off of Cuba, sending shockwaves across Florida, even Mexico. Janice Mackey Frere reports.
1: Tonight, massive devastation in the Philippines. A powerful earthquake flattening buildings, sending people scrambling. The destruction seen from multiple angles. With the most powerful earthquake in over 50 years hitting Mindanao, measuring magnitude 7.8 and triggering landslides and tsunami warnings along the coast. Multiple buildings collapsing. It was the first time that I experienced something so strong, says this man. It struck early morning on the first day back at school after summer break. One video showing the ground shaking so violently, the roof was brought down. At a nearby high school, students and teachers were ducking for cover. One of the areas hardest hit, the southern port city of General Santos. The airport there, sustaining damage, had to be closed and only partially reopened. Rescue teams now fanning out to find people trapped or missing. While in Cuba tonight, people evacuating after a magnitude 6.1 earthquake just off the coast, and evacuations at this Mexico resort where tremors were also felt. Janice Mackey Frayer, NBC News, Beijing.
0: All right, now to the terrifying plane crash. A private jet making an emergency landing and exploding into a massive fireball in the DR. And we're learning that plane was on its way to pick up a baseball star. NBC's George Solis is following this one for us. George, walk us through what happened right after takeoff.
2: Yeah, Tom, it was a dramatic scene there on the runway in the DR, El Romana International. Aviation officials there saying this plane attempted to land. It crashed and then exploded into that fiery ball, killing both of those pilots on board. Multiple angles actually captured the explosion there and the reaction from spectators. Also, as first responders tried to douse the flame. Now, aviation officials there saying that this jet was actually in the air for about 4 to maybe 6 minutes before the pilots on board declared an in-flight emergency. Unfortunately, what went wrong is still unclear at this point. And unfortunately, again, those two pilots were cared. They were identified as U.S. Nationals, and a number of condolences, of course, have gone out for them, as still so many questions about what happened wrong there are still lingering tonight, Tom.
0: Yeah, and then, George, do we know about the baseball player? You know, we know that they were on their way to pick him up. Is that what the story was?
2: Yeah, that's exactly right, Tom. So this is former MLB star Yadier Molina, Yadi for short. Spent his entire career with the St. Louis Cardinals, 10-time All-Star, 2 World Series rings. He posted on social media after this happened on Sunday, saying that this private jet was on its way to Texas to pick him and his family up to fly them to Puerto Rico when this unthinkable tragedy occurred. He posted his condolences to these two pilots, saying it's all just devastating. Now, we reached out to his reps. Unfortunately, we have not heard back. He actually just posted a little bit ago on social media, again, sharing some Bible verses, presumably related to this crash. And again, still so many questions about what went wrong. And again, a miracle that more people were not on board. But again, this investigation is just starting here, and a lot more to look into in this horrific, horrific crash.
0: Yeah, and terrible for those American pilots who died and their families. Okay, still to come tonight here on Top Story. Votes are still being counted in the L.A. mayor's race as Spencer Pratt loses ground. So where do things stand? Are Liz Kreutz, Steve Kornacki, they're both going to be here standing by. And new video of a highway fireworks explosion halting traffic and sending colorful sparks into the air. What happened here? That's next.
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3: We're back now with new developments in those California elections we've been monitoring closely. Spencer Pratt slipping to third place in the race for mayor as those mail-in ballots are counted. It's leading Pratt and President Trump to push unsubstantiated claims over voter fraud. NBC's Liz Kreutz explains.
4: Tonight in California, they're still counting votes nearly a week after Election Day. In the L.A. mayor's race, former reality TV star Spencer Pratt, now overtaken for second place by progressive city councilwoman Nithya Raman, who appears poised to face Democratic Mayor Karen Bass in the fall runoff. We spoke to Bass tonight.
5: In your opinion, is this now a two-way race between you and the city councilwoman?
6: Well, I don't know. I mean, we will wait to see. It certainly looks that way.
4: Pratt, the Republican political outsider who ran after losing his home in the Palisades fire and surged late with viral ads railing against the city's leadership.
7: This is where I live. They let my home burn down.
4: Tonight, Pratt saying there's still hundreds of thousands of votes outstanding, but GOP gubernatorial candidate Steve Hilton blasting the process.
8: This election shambles, this fiasco where they're saying it's going to be like another month before we know the result fully. It's just an example of how these people can't run anything properly.
4: The LA County Registrar pushing back.
9: Our job is to make sure that we process those ballots correctly, securely, accurately, and that does take time.
4: He says California's universal vote-by-mail system causes delays. Mail-in ballots are counted so long as they're postmarked by Election Day and arrive a full 7 days after the election. While President Trump now raising unsubstantiated claims of voter fraud with NBC's Kristen Welker.
1: Do you think it's appropriate that they have an election and 5 days later they're nowhere close to picking a winner?
10: State and local officials acknowledge they are slow. They're urging.
1: No, they're crooked.
4: After nearly an hour, including delays for rain, the president ending the interview during a back and forth about election integrity.
1: Sat in the rain with you for an hour, on and off in the rain, and I've given you enough time. You ought to straighten out your press because you know what?
10: Mr. President,
1: a country can never be great with a dishonest press.
10: Listen, we traveled all the way to Wisconsin for this interview.
3: All right, Liz joins us tonight from L.A.'s Ballot Processing Center. Liz, we see them there behind you, and they're processing those ballots, and it shows why it takes so long in California. And listen, you may think it's a terrible process that it takes way too long in this era in 2026, but this is the reason why it takes so long. You can see it behind you.
5: Yeah, absolutely, Tom. That is a very good way of putting it, and we want to show you. So here it is. It's a very open process. They allow members of the public even to come here and take tours. You can see all of these workers. They are by hand opening up each individual mail-in ballot. That's where they make sure that there's no tears, no coffee stains, and that it is all good to go before it makes its way in here. This is the highly secure tally room. There's no internet allowed in there, no unauthorized personnel. It's where those ballots are processed. And Tom, officials say part of why it's taking so long is this. More than 80% of all of the ballots that have been returned and processed so far in this race have been these vote by mail ballots that take so long to process. We did ask the mayor as well tonight about those claims of fraud. And she said that if you're going to make that claim, she said, quote, it's a familiar accusation that is made when someone is losing. Tom.
3: Okay, Liz Kreutz for us. I want to get right over to Steve Kornacki. He is at the big board. Steve, last time we checked in with you, I think Pratt was still in second place. This was obviously on Friday. Get us up to speed. It looks like he got 83% of the vote in, and it looks like there's a shakeup.
11: Yeah, Tom, we were talking about this last week as the votes were coming in, and it was that late arriving vote by mail, late processed vote by mail that you were just talking about there, that it's been overwhelmingly Democratic. That's been true, certainly, in Los Angeles in this mayor's race. And so each update has been good for Karen Bass. It's been particularly good for Nithya Raman, another Democrat in this race. And it has not been good for Spencer Pratt. So Pratt had some distance between himself. Pratt had been in second on election night, had some distance, a bit of a pad between himself and Rahman. But again, it's been so overwhelmingly Democratic and favorable to Rahman in particular, that late counted, late arriving vote by mail, that she has taken the lead over Pratt. And every update sort of been the same way since election night. So you still see vote to come here. There's no reason to think that the next update, which we're expecting probably sometime this hour from Los Angeles County, isn't going to be more of the same, with Rahman continuing to move away from Pratt to open up more of a gap there. And again, potentially setting up a Bass versus Rahman runoff here or general election here in the LA mayor's race.
12: And then NBC News has projected, if we move over to the governor's race, a first place winner there. But the big question is who's going to be the number two?
11: Yeah, and again, that same trend I'm talking about has applied statewide, where, again, the late counted, late processed, late arriving vote by mail has been more favorable to the Democrats. For instance, Javier Becerra had trailed Steve Hilton, the leading Republican in this race, on election night. But in the days that have followed, Becerra moved into first place enough that we, as you say, projected him several days ago to make it into the general election here. So the suspense has been, can Hilton, who fell to second, can he hold off the other main Democrat, Tom Steyer, who has improved his position as this count has played out, although he has not improved it. Steyer has not been improving his position relative to Hilton at the rate that he needs to if he's going to overtake him. So you can see we've now just surpassed three-quarters of the vote, the expected vote statewide here. There is still a gap there. You can see now it's fallen. It's 255,000 votes, 3.5 points. Steyer so far has not been doing this at the rate he would need to do to overtake Hilton. So much more of a prospect, I think, statewide in California, that you'll have a Democrat versus a Republican in the general election there than of a Pratt or runoff for mayor in L.A.
12: Steve, I'm curious, just because I see under Tom Steyer, there's another red, another Republican, and maybe fourth place there. I'm just wondering, once this does go to a runoff here, Chad Bianco, okay, not a whole lot of votes. But once it, and is it a light? Is it a pink? Is it not a red?
11: Yeah, we've assigned a slightly different shade to every candidate here. But Bianco is a Republican.
12: Okay.
11: He's the sheriff in Riverside County, which is a giant one there in the Inland Empire. These were the two main Republican candidates, Steve Hilton and Chad Bianco. And in fact, that was sort of the dynamic in the closing days of this campaign, where Hilton was saying publicly, he was saying, look, if you support Chad Bianco, I got nothing against him personally, but you got to go to me. You got to vote for me, Republicans, to make sure I can get one of those top two spots. And if you vote for Bianco, you're going to dilute that Republican vote and maybe both Democrats advance. So Hilton was saying that publicly. And you can see here, there is some distance there, 15 points of distance between himself and Bianco. And again, potentially just enough potentially here to hold on to that second spot and get into the runoff.
12: But my larger point was going to be that even if you combine those two, and it's going to be a long race and anything can happen in a campaign, it's going to be still a tough race in California for the Republicans in the general.
11: Yeah, I mean, that's just the reality of California. It's an overwhelmingly Democratic state here. So again, I think a Becerra Steyer, had it come to that, if it were to come to that general election, two Democrats, Democratic state, theoretically, either one of them could win. A Republican winning statewide in California is not something we've seen in a long time here. And certainly in the midterm here, with the climate being potentially unfavorable to Republicans, you wouldn't expect this would be the year that would break that.
12: All right, Steve Kornacki, guess what? Stay right there. We're going to get our money's worth, right? Because we have another segment we want you to be a part of. There's been a lot of election conspiracy theories, right, swirling around online, some pushed by President Trump himself. So we wanted to set the record straight on a couple of them. Joining us now is Kim Alexander. She's the president of the California Voter Foundation, a nonprofit, nonpartisan organization working to improve the election process in California. Kim, we thank you for joining Top Story tonight. Let's start with a claim President Trump made just this morning. Here it is. He posted in part on Truth Social, quote, not possible for Spencer Pratt to have lost the LA runoffs after the big lead he had. We just heard from Steve how Rahman gained ground. Can you explain for our viewers again how the mail-in ballots are counted in California and how that can change who is out in front?
13: Yeah, we have 80% of our voters in the state casting vote-by-mail ballots and only 20% voting in person. And those vote-by-mail ballots do take a long time to process. We check all the signatures. We make sure nobody's voting twice. And there's a lot of work involved simply in opening the envelopes and extracting the ballots, as your reporter showed in L.A. So they take a long time. And, you know, what we find is the trends are that Republican voters tend to vote early by mail and show up in person, and Democratic voters tend to cast their vote by mail ballots closer to Election Day or even on Election Day, especially this election, because we had such a crowded gubernatorial primary and so many Democratic candidates running that many voters were urged to wait to cast their ballot until the very last minute. So when you have millions of voters turning in their ballots on Election Day to drop boxes, to voting sites, it creates what we call a pig in the python effect, where the counties cannot process those ballots until after Election Day. And that's what's going on right now. And as they get processed, they do trend to favor Democratic candidates because that's the demographics of how our voters are voting.
12: The pig in the python, a bottleneck, essentially. Just think about the visual there. So the fact check on that one is mail-in votes are accepted up to a week post-election, and they skew Democratic. Okay, claim number two. This one is for Steve. There have been a lot of posts like this one that say Spencer Pratt got 0 out of 24,000 votes in a late-night ballot dump. Explain what happened here and how we at NBC News get the vote count from states like California.
14: Yeah, so this was a moment. I, in fact, remember the moment that this happened. Let me put this up on the screen for you here. I'm sorry, this was... I thought I could put up a screen. This was the moment, though, I do remember a time where what happened here was within the span of a minute, we get our votes into our system through the Associated Press, through the AP. They report them out. A number of media organizations get those results from them. And essentially, there was an update that came in from Los Angeles, and the Associated Press didn't report it all out in one batch that was sent out to places like NBC. They reported it in two batches. Again, it was just seconds apart, you know, probably less than a minute apart. And the first one did not include the votes that Pratt got in that update. The second one did include the votes that Pratt got in that update. When you combine those two updates in less than a minute, you had a new update for each one of the candidates in the race. They just were split in two at that time. Sometimes there are quirks in the way that AP vote comes in there. But folks who were watching this very closely, because I know you can watch these results online, sort of update by update, you know, in the span of that minute, did see part of that update where Pratt initially didn't get any votes. And I think that's what caused this year. But again, it was just seconds later, the rest of the update came in and you had one complete update.
12: So the fact check there, the AP dropped a particular batch of votes in two parts, just 1 minute apart. And Pratt's votes were in that second part. All right, great. And see, part of what is fueling conspiracy theories is how long the vote count has taken, right? We just laid out this is always the case in California, but it's not the case in other large states, right?
14: That's right. I mean, take a look at the three biggies right here, California, Texas, and Florida, most recent statewide election here. You know, time to get to 75. We just saw in the last few minutes, California get to 3/4 of its vote counted. That was 5 days, 20 hours, and 6 minutes after polls closed last week to get to 3/4 of the vote. In Texas, in March, in their statewide primary, it took them 3 hours and 42 minutes to get to 75% reported. In Florida, in the 2024 presidential election in Florida, it took 40 minutes to get 3/4 of the vote out there. So these are all giant states here, and you can see vastly different between Florida and Texas and then California in the efficiency of reporting out the vote. And again, the reason for this is California being so heavily reliant on specifically vote by mail. Vote by mail is not really something you see in Texas. It is something you see in Florida. Florida's got a mix of vote by mail, in-person early voting, and election day voting. A fair number of people use each one of those three methods in Florida. But in California, it's overwhelmingly on vote by mail. There are a number of other provisions, too, if you wanted to get more into the weeds on it. But the vast, vast difference in what that means.
12: They're understaffed in California, right? They're also understaffed, right, Steve? Like, they say they close up shop. They don't have the staffing. They can't pay them. It just takes a longer time. It's just too long.
14: Yeah, and it's decentralized. Each county is going to have different staffing. Each county is going to have different prioritization. And again, there are different, you know, sort of procedures too, different, you know, rules that kind of, you know, how the system works there in California, that may also slow it down further. But I think overwhelmingly it's what you showed. It's just that avalanche of vote by mail that they need to work their way through verifying and getting through.
12: And they open themselves up to criticism, and election officials have acknowledged that. Kim, do you think taking a week to count votes is eroding trust in the process? And do you think something should be done to change that? It is 2026. This is California. It could be its own country. It's so big. I mean, come on.
13: Yeah, we do think we can do better, and we should do better, because it is eroding voter confidence with or without the mis- and disinformation that's being circulated. We do see voter confidence declining, and I do think the long vote count, I know the long vote count has a lot to do with that, and funding has a lot to do with that. Our state is not providing money to the counties to facilitate a faster count, and we're hoping they will do that in the next budget. I think it's also important to note that while you compare our count to other large states, we still have 5 million more voters than Texas. So we are a supersized state. It does take a long time to get through those ballots, but we do need more resources, and we need to denormalize this. I mean, I know this is the way that it's been for a number of elections, but I don't think it has to be this way, and I think we could do better for our voters.
12: Denormalize. Okay, I like that term. Kim, we thank you so much. Steve Kornacki, as always, we thank you. Now to Top Stories News Feed. We're going to stick in L.A. with the federal arson trial for the man accused of sparking last year's deadly Palisades fire. Jonathan Rinderknecht appearing in court today. This is him for jury selection. He's pleaded not guilty to starting what became one of the most destructive wildfires in California's history. It killed 12 people and destroyed thousands of homes. Defense attorneys say he's being used as a scapegoat. If convicted, he could face at least 5 years in prison. And the Coast Guard announcing it's now concluded its mission in the Bahamas to help find Lynette Hooker. She's the American woman who went missing in April after her husband said she fell overboard on a boat. The agency also releasing new images of the search effort, including divers underwater, drones, and a cadaver dog. Coast Guard officials say they're still investigating her disappearance. And wild video out of Tennessee of a massive explosion on a highway. Look at this. A truck carrying fireworks sending sparks and smoke into the air. It shut down traffic near Chattanooga as first responders rushed to the scene. Luckily, nobody was hurt. Right now, it's still unclear what caused the eruption. In Oregon, workers at a lumberyard got a surprise visitor from the sky. Look at this. A hot air balloon with people still on board, making an unexpected landing after it apparently lost control. Here you can see employees jumping into action, trying to guide the balloon down to the parking lot. It happened just south of Portland. The company says everyone made it back on the ground safely. And the closely watched track meet stabbing trial nearing an end in Texas. The defense resting after calling just three witnesses today. They argue their client, Carmelo Anthony, acted in self-defense when he stabbed and killed 17-year-old Austin Metcalf. NBC's Ryan Chandler details the cases they made.
15: Tonight, Carmelo Anthony's defense suddenly resting their case. Anthony, now 19, has pled not guilty to the murder of 17-year-old Austin Metcalf, claiming self-defense after fatally stabbing him in the chest at a high school track meet last April. The defense calling Anthony's former football teammate to the stand, who described Anthony as distraught immediately after the stabbing, telling the jury he saw Anthony crying, a coach comforting him. A contrast to the exchange captured on the arresting officer's body camera, where Anthony says, "I'm not alleged. I did it. And he put his hands on me. I told him not to." The defense argues Anthony was responding to a physical threat from Metcalf, but prosecutors call his actions unjustified provoked murder, alleging he goaded Metcalf into pushing him, then killed him. Also in dispute, whether Anthony should have been in a visiting team's tent in the first place. His former teammate today testifying, that was not unusual, but witnesses for the prosecution said Metcalf's team had a strictly enforced no uninvited guests policy. One witness testifying that Anthony refused to leave when asked, calling the students a bunch of expletives who were not going to do nothing about it in the moments before the stabbing. The trial that has ignited racially charged rhetoric across North Texas, now barreling toward a close. Anthony's supporters raising concerns for fairness after the prosecution struck all black jurors, urging their supporters today to avoid disruptions.
16: That only serves the interest who wants you to turn this trial into a circus.
12: All right, Ryan Chandler joins us live. Ryan, deliberations will begin after closing arguments tomorrow, and the jury has already been notified they will be sequestered.
17: Yeah, they have, Tom. The judge telling them to pack a bag. They'll be sequestered in a hotel room. No news, no social media, no contact with the outside world, which is typical until they return that verdict. They'll start deliberations tomorrow after the prosecution and the defense get one last chance to make their closing arguments. And we'll be there for it, Tom.
12: For more on the trial, I want to bring in NBC News legal analyst Danny Sabalos. Danny, we thank you for being here. Anthony pleaded not guilty on the grounds of self-defense. Did his lawyer make an effective self-defense case here? And why do you think they stopped after three witnesses?
18: The defense did the best they could under these facts, but that doesn't mean they've established self-defense. Even though in Texas, it is the prosecution that has to disprove self-defense. You ask about three witnesses. It is very common for defense attorneys to call very few witnesses, less witnesses than the prosecution. I often rest my case without calling any witnesses at all. And that's because the prosecution always has the burden. And in Texas, prosecution also has the burden to disprove self-defense.
12: All right. So what you were just getting at it there, though, you don't think the defense put up the best case they have, but they had a tough hand, if you will?
18: Yes. I think it's going to be a very difficult case. I think the prosecution can disprove self-defense for a couple different reasons. They are going to be able to, I believe, prove that the defendant provoked the incident. And provocation is one of many factors that, if present, gets rid of that whole self-defense argument.
12: What do you think their strongest evidence is for the prosecution?
18: His own words on the body cam. We just heard about that in the package. Him saying things like, basically, it's me, I did it. All of that
12: is
18: compelling.
12: Bringing the knife to the football game, it's in the book bag.
18: Exactly right. And that's really the central theme. Who brings a knife to a shove fight? Was a knife a reasonable response to a shove? That's what this all comes down to.
12: As you mentioned, it is Texas. They're going to sequester the jurors. Explain why exactly they're doing that.
18: Because
12: it's so hot, the temperature's so hot there?
18: Exactly right. And the judge has to balance two interests, which are often competing. On the one hand, the judge has to ensure a fair trial. On the other hand, a lot of what a judge does at a trial is take care of jurors. These are strangers that have come together and have to live at this courthouse in a strange place, and the judge has to protect them. In that situation, even though they may not like being sequestered, it may be what's best to secure a fair trial, and in a way, it may be best for the jurors, even though they certainly don't feel that way right now.
12: Danny Savalas, I'm sure we're going to be talking about this in the days ahead. We thank you for being here. Coming up, sneaking past security, how a man allegedly got on a flight without a boarding pass. We'll explain. Plus, another bear on the loose causing serious concerns in Japan. Why the latest sighting forced dozens of schools to shut down.
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2: 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One, set a reminder with your smart speaker by saying, "Remind me to listen to Hot Mics Monday through Thursday at 12 p.m. Eastern, 9 a.m. Pacific." Two, when it's time, just say, "Play Hot Mics on TuneIn." And you're in for unfiltered takes, A-list guests, and the stories everyone else is too scared to touch.

0: We're back now with a story raising new questions about airport security. A man from Texas is facing charges after authorities say he snuck onto a United Airlines flight with a fake boarding pass, how he allegedly slipped past gate agents, and he hid from flight attendants in the bathroom. Here's Tom Costello.
1: In court today, a 25-year-old Houston man whose attorney says purchased a cheap airline ticket online that turned out to be fake. Charging documents say Abdulrahman Oriyami showed up at a TSA checkpoint on May 18th, constantly staring at his phone, telling TSA officers he had difficulty with his boarding pass. The TSA says he presented a valid boarding pass, did go through standard security screening, and did not possess any prohibited items.
2: After getting through security, the suspect then wandered through these concourses here at Houston, C, then E, then D, before waiting for a moment when gate agents appeared distracted so he could slip down the jet bridge.
1: He was discovered hiding in a lavatory as his plane taxied for a flight to L.A. Christina Kesvajian was on board.
3: He was sweaty, jittery, pacing, and looked uncomfortable.
1: The flight delayed for 3 hours. The latest airport security lapse, including Svetlana Dali, convicted multiple times for slipping through security and stowing away on flights to Europe.
4: I think the procedure should be, if you don't have a boarding pass that's working, you go back to the ticket counter and get a boarding pass that works.
1: United is referring all questions to police.
2: The question tonight, why does this continue to be a problem? People getting through security without a boarding pass and then waiting until gate agents are distracted to get onto a plane. Tom?
0: All right, Tom Costello for us. Tom, we thank you. We have a bit of breaking news coming in now. We've been tracking that mayoral race out of Los Angeles. We've just gotten a new amount of votes that have just come in. I want to get over to Steve Kornacki. He's at the big board right now. And, Steve, some big news. We now have a first and second place in the mayor's race.
5: Yeah, there it is. NBC's Decision Desk is now projecting that Nithya Raman will finish second place here in this Los Angeles mayoral primary. That will advance her to the general election, where she will face incumbent Mayor Karen Bass in a one-on-one contest. That means that Spencer Pratt will be eliminated here, will not make it to the runoff here. And again, this continues, Tom, what we were talking about just a few minutes ago about this vote reporting pattern that we've seen in California and specifically in Los Angeles, how the late counted, late arriving vote by mail has been so overwhelmingly Democratic and particularly strong for Raman in this mayoral race. So if you noticed a few minutes ago when we showed you these numbers before this update, there were about 3,000 votes that were separating Pratt from Raman. He was about 3,000 votes behind Raman. Now you can see 207, 229. That margin is about 22,000 votes. That last update that just came in, approximately 33,000 new votes for Nithya Raman and about 14,000 new votes for Spencer Pratt. So she beat him by nearly 20,000 votes in that new update. She had a small advantage over Pratt in the vote count before that. It's now expanded, really kind of exploded. She leads him by almost 3 points here. And again, every update we've been getting from Los Angeles since election night has been like this. It's been overwhelmingly pro-Raman. Pratt has sort of been left in the dust. He did have a bit of a pad there because he had done well in that election day vote. But over the last week, that pad eroded. She passed him in the last couple days, and now she is surging well ahead, far enough ahead again that our decision desk is now projecting it will be Raman, it will be Bass, that will be the runoff, no Pratt.
0: And then, Steve, as we get these new votes and coming in from Los Angeles, do they have any effect on the governor's race at all, or is this strictly mayoral?
5: Yeah, right now this is strictly mayoral. We can zoom out and we can show you again here what that update did. We've been tracking, again, the drama here is, can Steyer, a Democrat, catch Steve Hilton, a Republican, for that number two spot? If he were to do that, it would set up a Democrat versus Democrat general election, and the Republicans would be locked out. You can see with that update, just given it's from Los Angeles, it's so heavily Democratic, this is progress for Steyer. He's just a little bit more than two. It's about 209,000 votes. That's the difference here. Hilton leading Steyer. The problem for Steyer is, while those updates are good for him to move him a little bit closer, elsewhere in the state, he has just not been getting the kinds of numbers he needs from these updates here. He's been closing the gap, but he needs to be closing it at a quicker pace here if he were to have a chance at catching Hilton. So again, what we saw in the city of Los Angeles in that mayoral race, you know, you just saw the pace that Raman was winning these late updates by over Pratt. You could see this coming. You could see this moment coming from several days ago. here in the governor's race, Steyer just hasn't reached that kind of level here statewide to where you could really see him vaulting past Hilton in this thing. So again, it'll be Democrat versus Democrat in that L.A. mayor's race. In the governor's race here, the possibility much clearer that there'll be a Democrat versus a Republican, though it's not something that NBC has called at this point.
0: Yeah, we haven't projected this one. And see, that was going to be my next question. Any idea when this governor's race will be called? Will it be several more days, a couple more days by tomorrow?
5: Well, I mean, I could say this is not going to be the last update. What we just showed you was an update from Los Angeles County. That's the biggest in the state, but obviously it's not the only county in the state. And there are other counties that are going to be reporting out, we're expecting are going to be reporting out throughout the evening tonight. So I think there could be, from additional counties that come tonight, there could be more clarity in terms of this situation. If there isn't tonight, again, the way this has been working in California is, you know, really starting kind of a late afternoon East Coast time into the evening hours East Coast time each day, these counties do report out new numbers. But so if it doesn't come tonight, then there's probably lag where not much is happening, and then tomorrow, late day.
0: Then let's put the breaking news up one more time. Go to that mayor's race. See, before we say goodbye, we have about 45 seconds here. We're just going to close it out with the mayor's race and the big news. Nithya Raman, you see it right there, moving into second place, surpassing Spencer Pratt. NBC News now projecting Nithya Raman and Karen Bass will move on to the general election in November in California for the mayor's race in Los Angeles. Both of them Democrats. This race obviously tightened up, and Spencer Pratt moving down to third place and not going to advance as we go forward. We're going to be covering all these races, both the governor's race and the mayoral race, as they head into November. And again, there's still a question mark. Who is the second place finisher in the governor's race? Will the Republican there be able to keep that vote ahead of Tom Steyer and move into second place and stay in second place? We're going to have to wait and see. But we'll stay on top of this story. We know we'll stay on top of this throughout NBC News Now. We thank you for watching Top Story tonight. I'm Tom Yamas, reporting live from New York. I want you to stay right there. We have more breaking election coverage coming up right now. Tonight, the massive security operation in New York City for the NBA Finals, as President Trump is set to watch from the stands the sprawling operation in and around Madison Square Garden. Secret Service, drones, and tactical teams putting the area on lockdown. Tensions heightened after a mass stabbing just beneath the famed arena, as the Knicks are set to face off against the Spurs for Game 3. Flash flood emergency, dozens rescued from their homes as water quickly rise. People trapped on top of their cars. Plus, urgent evacuations in San Diego as a fast-moving wildfire flares up and threatens hundreds of homes. Los Angeles's mayoral race shakeup. Reality star Spencer Pratt slipping to third place. President Trump spreading new baseless claims of election fraud. Why he walked out of his interview with our Kristen Welker. New strikes between Israel and Iran. President Trump working to hold both sides back. The deadly earthquake hitting the Philippines. Buildings crumbling. School children sent scrambling. The search for survivors. Also, the rare earthquake striking off of Cuba, sending shockwaves across Florida and Mexico. Buildings evacuated in Miami. The private jet bursting into a massive fireball, killing the pilots on board. The plane on its way back to pick up a baseball star. Airport security scare. How did a Houston man sneak on board a plane with a fake boarding pass? Fireworks on the freeway. The dramatic blast after a truck carrying fireworks caught fire. And there's good news tonight. The airline going above and beyond to reunite this little boy with his beloved teddy bear. Nightly news starts right now.
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0: And good evening. It is great to be with you tonight. We begin with a tense situation right here in New York as the city prepares to not only host its first NBA Finals game in decades, but also President Trump, who will be in the stands tonight. Security for Game 3 of the Finals between the Knicks and the San Antonio Spurs at the highest levels right now, including, you're seeing it right here, a fortress being built block by block, fencing going up around Madison Square Garden's perimeter. Much of it to protect President Trump, already the target of several assassination attempts. Nerves in the area spiking overnight, a stabbing in Penn Station located directly underneath MSG, leaving six people injured. victims carried away on stretchers. And now tonight, the presence of the president, a Knicks fan who was invited there by the team's owner, also prompting everything from major street closures to bomb-sniffing dogs, anti-drone tech, and TSA-level security at the game. All of this just hours before tip-off in one of the most anticipated NBA finals in recent memory. NBC's Sam Brock is outside the Garden tonight and starts us off.
7: Tonight, mere hours from the Knicks' first NBA Finals home game this century, and following an alarming stabbing attack inside Penn Station, the security footprint is sprawling around MSG, a massive presence at the mecca of basketball.
8: If you are not going to the game, we are asking you to avoid the area around Madison Square Garden tonight.
7: Hundreds of officers, bomb-sniffing dogs, drones, and counter-drone technology all deployed. As longtime Knicks fan President Trump is attending, cranking up already tight conditions even higher.
9: Well, I'll be going to Game 3. I think the Knicks have an amazing team the way they played.
7: President Trump, the target of several assassination attempts, and among the heightened security tonight, fans will not be able to bring any bags inside. All coinciding with a brutal stabbing overnight at Penn Station, which sits right underneath MSG. Police say a man struggling with mental illness stabbed six people, including Henry Obadiah, who was slashed in the face.
10: He just had this crazy look in his eyes, and like he wanted to kill me.
7: Now the city trying to balance safety with unbridled celebration.
2: The Knicks haven't won a championship since 1973. I'm standing where these mega watch parties have hosted hundreds of thousands of people, except now it's just about 7+ feet of fencing. We got to get out of here hours before the game starts. Can't be here. Nobody can.
7: For those trying to soak in some history, it's both sweet and also historically expensive. The get-in ticket price for Game 3 now sitting around $7,000.
11: There's no chance I was selling these tickets.
12: It's contagious. Like, the energy is insane.
7: Courtside seats for the games at MSG are among the most expensive in sports history. But if you had $80,000 or $90,000 or $100,000 to burn, it might look something like this. It's a frenzy, including for the Knicks players. What are you anticipating?
13: The Garden going to be rocking.
7: But Spurs star Victor Wembanyama was seen drawing just a day ago, a little Gramercy Park calm before the hardwood storm.
0: Sam Brock tonight live in the middle of it all outside of MSG. We can see those long lines of Knicks fans right there waiting to get in tonight.
2: Yeah, Tom, the chaos and sirens as well. The guidance from MSG is to get here at least 2 hours early. As you can see, many of these folks got here earlier than that. This line wraps all the way down the street and around the corner there. There's another one coming from the opposite side. The fans say they don't care how long they have to wait. They're here for the history. Tom?
0: The sound of a secure New York City tonight. All right, Sam, we thank you for that. Tonight, we're also tracking extreme weather. Parts of the Midwest and South are bracing for more dangerous conditions following severe floods this morning that destroyed homes and left people stranded on top of cars. Aaron Gilchrist has the latest.
14: Ferocious storms ripping across Missouri. Several communities awakened by pounding rain and flash flooding early this morning. A man and woman stuck with their dog on top of a car. First responders pushing through waist-deep water and rescuing people by boat. Firefighters saving a woman and the child from their front porch after rising water turned their home into an island. In Joplin, a young couple losing everything to floodwaters.
15: We pretty much just went up to our whole house completely full of water.
14: Tonight, flash flood watches remain in effect for 28 million people across a huge swath of the country. In Alabama, rising water sweeping trucks off roads and trapping a dozen hikers in a cave on Sunday.
16: They were trapped about chest deep water, moving water. It was cold. It was dark. There is no light.
14: Officer Jeremy Little and another rescuer using rope to help guide all of the hikers through the water and out to safety.
17: And how much danger were these people in?
16: The possibility of the danger that they were in was extremely high. If anybody fell over and into the high rushing water, would absolutely could have been drowned.
14: Meanwhile, in California, firefighters urgently racing to put out a growing new wildfire in San Diego. Battling the blaze from above and on the ground as flames potentially threaten hundreds of homes. Aaron Gilchrist, NBC News.
0: Dangerous weather coast to coast. We now want to show you some stunning images of that massive earthquake in the Philippines. Buildings crumbling. At least 32 people have been killed. And now we're tracking another quake, this time off the coast of Cuba, felt as far away as Mexico and even Miami. Here's Janice Mackey-Frayer.
18: Tonight, massive devastation in the Philippines. A powerful earthquake flattening buildings, sending people scrambling. The destruction seen from multiple angles. With the most powerful earthquake in over 50 years hitting Mindanao, measuring magnitude 7.8 and triggering landslides and tsunami warnings along the coast. Multiple buildings collapsing. It was the first time that I experienced something so strong, says this man. It struck early morning on the first day back at school after summer break. One video showing the ground shaking so violently, the roof was brought down. At a nearby high school, students and teachers were ducking for cover. One of the areas hardest hit, the southern port city of General Santos. The airport there, sustaining damage, had to be closed and only partially reopened. Rescue teams now fanning out to find people trapped or missing. While in Cuba tonight, people evacuating after a magnitude 6.1 earthquake just off the coast, and evacuations at this Mexico resort where tremors were also felt. Janice McIferrier, NBC News, Beijing.
0: Now to some breaking news in the hotly contested races in California. After days of watching the vote trickle in, there's a big update tonight. Liz Kreutz has the update.
19: Tonight in California, they're still counting votes nearly a week after Election Day. But as the process continues, NBC News can now project that progressive city councilwoman Nithya Raman will make the runoff in the race for L.A.'s mayor ahead of former reality TV star Spencer Pratt, something Bass predicted when we spoke to her earlier today.
20: And is this now a two-way race between you and the city councilwoman?
21: Well, I don't know. I mean, we will wait to see. It certainly looks that way.
19: Pratt, the Republican political outsider who ran after losing his home in the Palisades fire and

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5: Liz Kreutz joins us now live from LA's Ballot Processing Center. And Liz, we can see right there behind you why this is taking so long. Each one of those mail-in ballots being processed by hand.
6: Yeah, that's right. This is just one of the steps in this very long process. You can see the workers here opening up all of the ballots, and then they make their way over here, Tom, to the highly secure tally room. There is no internet, no unauthorized personnel allowed in there. Officials say part of the delay is that more than 80% of all the ballots processed so far in this race are vote by mail. Tom.
5: More than 80%. Okay, Liz Kreutz for us. Liz, thank you. Also tonight, President Trump working to contain new violence in the Middle East as Iran and Israel traded strikes. The president today saying he's the one calling the shots. Richard Engel is in Jerusalem with the latest.
7: President Trump today tried to pull the Middle East back from the brink of a renewed Middle East war. After Iran fired about 30 ballistic missiles at Israel, according to the IDF. Amid the barrage that caused no Israeli casualties, President Trump called on Prime Minister Netanyahu not to respond and risk destroying the ceasefire. Hours later, the Israeli Air Force attacked at least seven military sites across Iran. Iran's Red Crescent said 12 targets were hit, with no reports of casualties. Today, Iran's military command said its operation. In response, Iran says to Israel's offensive in Lebanon is over, but with a big caveat. Iran says there can be no final deal with Washington until there is a lasting ceasefire in Lebanon, where Israeli troops are fighting the Iranian-backed group Hezbollah.
8: Iran and Hezbollah, chalashim eipam.
7: Prime Minister Netanyahu said he too considers this round with Iran to be finished, but not the war, saying Iran and Hezbollah are weaker than ever, and we are stronger than ever, but our struggle against them is not yet over. On Friday, President Trump telling Kristen Welker he and Netanyahu are on the same page.
3: We've been great comrades. We did a very, very big number on a certain country that was nothing but trouble for 47 years.
7: This weekend, Trump telling the Financial Times Netanyahu will have to accept any deal the U.S. negotiates with Iran. Quote, he won't have any choice. I call all the shots. He doesn't call the shots.
5: Richard is live for us in Jerusalem. And Richard, has either side actually pulled back tonight?
9: Not really. And they certainly haven't pulled back in Lebanon, which was the reason behind this main flare up. The Israeli military is still operating in Lebanon. There were new strikes in Lebanon, killing at least seven people, according to medical officials there. And at this stage, it doesn't seem to be slowing down. So far, the Lebanese president is calling directly on the Israeli government to sit down and negotiate a ceasefire and see if they can work out a deal in Lebanon and potentially in other parts of the region.
5: Richard Engel for us. Richard, we thank you for that. We have some terrifying video of a private plane making an emergency landing and then exploding into a massive fireball in the DR. We're now learning the plane was on its way to pick up a baseball star. George Solis joins us now live. And George, this happened right after takeoff.
10: Yeah, that's right, Tom. Just moments after. And this was the horrifying scene on the runway there in the Dominican Republic. Aviation authorities there say the private jet attempted to land, crash, and then exploded into that ball of fire there, killing both of those pilots on board. Now, multiple angles captured this wreck, as well as first responders trying to douse the flames. Authorities there say the jet was really in the air only for a few minutes when the pilots on board declared an in-flight emergency. But what went wrong is still unclear. Now, former MLB star Yadier Molina posting on social media that the jet was actually en route to Texas to pick him and his family to Puerto Rico. Now, Molina also expressing his condolences on social media, calling it all just devastating. And tonight, local authorities there in the DR continue investigating the cause of this violent and tragic wreck. Tom?
5: Terrifying crash there. Okay, George, when we return in 60 seconds tonight, the security breakdown, how a man with

0: 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And the out-of-control hot air balloon and the lumberyard workers that helped bring it in. 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
0: Tonight, the TSA and United are looking into how a stowaway made his way through security and then onto a flight from Houston all the way to Los Angeles, where he was discovered hiding in a plane's bathroom. NBC's Tom Costello is in Houston tonight.
3: In court today, a 25-year-old Houston man whose attorney says purchased a cheap airline ticket online that turned out to be fake. Charging documents say Abdulrahman Oriyami showed up at a TSA checkpoint on May 18th, constantly staring at his phone, telling TSA officers he had difficulty with his boarding pass. The TSA says he presented a valid boarding pass, did go through standard security screening, and did not possess any prohibited items.
4: After getting through security, the suspect then wandered through these concourses here at Houston, C, then E, then D, before waiting for a moment when gate agents appeared distracted so he could slip down the jet bridge.
3: He was discovered hiding in a lavatory as his plane taxied for a flight to L.A. Christina Kesvajian was on board.
5: He was sweaty, jittery, pacing, and looked uncomfortable.
3: The flight delayed for 3 hours. The latest airport security lapse, including Svetlana Dali, convicted multiple times for slipping through security and stowing away on flights to Europe.
6: I think the procedure should be, if you don't have a boarding pass that's working, you go back to the ticket counter and get a boarding pass that works.
3: United is referring all questions to police.
4: The question tonight, why does this continue to be a problem? People getting through security without a boarding pass and then waiting until gate agents are distracted to get onto a plane. Tom?
0: Tom Costello for us. Tom, thank you. We're back in a moment here on Nightly News with the search for that missing American in the Bahamas. The new image is just in, and what the Coast Guard is now saying about their search. Plus, the explosion on a Tennessee highway that looked like a rehearsal for the Macy's.
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0: Welcome back. Today, the Coast Guard announcing it's concluding a search for Lynette Hooker, the American wife who went missing in the Bahamas in April. Officials say the investigation is ongoing and that it took custody of the Hooker's dinghy for further examination. In Oregon, the catch of the day, this out-of-control hot air balloon with people still on board floating above a lumber yard south of Portland. Workers there then grabbing the balloon's rope and working together to guide it back to the ground. The hot air balloon company applauding that teamwork and saying everyone landed safely. And the 4th of July, starting early in Tennessee, a pickup truck carrying a trailer loaded with fireworks. Look at this. Igniting on I-75 east of Chattanooga. Drivers that at first were dodging rockets and mortars retreated to bumper-to-bumper traffic and the strangest fireworks show they've likely ever seen. The fire department says no one was injured. It is still unclear why that truck went kaboom. When we come back, reunited, how airline staff went to great lengths to help a little boy find his cherished travel companion. That's next.
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7: Finally, there's good news tonight. A special reunion between a little boy and his best friend after the two were unexpectedly separated. Steve Patterson has their story.
8: For four-year-old Patrick Webb, this is the moment he was waiting for. That's his teddy bear, Bobby, his travel companion and part of the family. But when the Webbs boarded their flight out of Dallas-Fort Worth, Patrick's mother says they realized Bobby was still in the airport and they had to take off without him.
9: We were just kind of sitting there, you know, feeling so sad and down.
8: But back on the ground, American Airlines was already on a mission. They found Bobby in a lounge and gave him an adventure of his own, posing for pictures, meeting the baggage team, and making a few new friends along the way.
9: We got an email that said Bobby had been found, and I was over the moon. But then as I scrolled down the email, there were all these pictures of Bobby on a plane, Bobby at the ticket counter. And I immediately burst into tears. We were just so thankful.
8: And when Patrick finally came home, Bobby was there waiting.
10: He's my best friend. I felt happy.
8: A reunion from a simple act of kindness, returning the overwhelming joy of a boy just by delivering his bare necessities.
9: It was so emotional. Everybody was crying. It was the coolest thing and exceeded all of our expectations. And it was just the best moment.
8: Steve Patterson, NBC News.
7: Bobby and Patrick back together. All right, that does it for us. That's Nightly News for this Monday. I'm Tom Yamas. We thank you so much for watching tonight, and always, we're here for you.
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7: Hey,
16: Hey guys, it's Scotty Schwartz, and tonight, a big twist in the race for LA mayor. Former reality TV star Spencer Pratt going from second place to third place. Does this mean his campaign is over? Well, the votes are still getting counted, and to complicate things even further, the president of the United States is weighing in, claiming the election is rigged, but offering no evidence. And any minute now, we are expecting an update on the governor's race, which is just as controversial. Plus, another wave of missiles flying in the Middle East, another series of airstrikes, and another battlefield opening up in Yemen. What is happening to this fragile ceasefire? And the New York Knicks are coming back home tonight, two wins away from history. The fever is high. The hype is real. And with the president expected to be in the building, you can believe those headed in are getting screened like it's TSA. And so breaking news tonight, we are starting here in California, where moments ago, we just got a call in the Los Angeles race for mayor. NBC News is now projecting that city council member Nithya Raman has pulled ahead of reality TV star Spencer Pratt to take second place. She is the second projected winner advancing to the general election in November, according to NBC News right now. And her sudden surge to overtake Pratt is something President himself, President Trump, has called into question, writing on Truth Social this afternoon. Not possible for Spencer Pratt to have lost the LA runoffs after the big lead he had. Third world nation rigged elections. Now they'll be working on great guy Steve Hilton. Won't have results for possibly 2 weeks, according to officials. This allegation coming just a few days after this tense moment with NBC's Kristen Welker. I'll meet the press. Take a look.
18: Listen to me.
20: Let's talk
18: There's
20: about
18: tremendous
20: Todd
18: evidence. There's nothing
20: well, it's
18: but
20: not
18: evidence.
20: Been presented
18: the election
20: in a
18: was
20: court of
18: rigged.
20: Law.
18: It was a dirty election.
20: Mr.
18: And
20: President,
18: it's happening again right now in California.
20: You never presented evidence.
18: It's happening
20: the
18: right now in California. Right now, it's looking. Look at what's
20: Where's
18: happening in California.
20: Where's the evidence to that?
18: It's the 4 days.
20: The Republicans are doing well in California.
18: In California, it's. No, they're not. They're dropping fast because it's a rigged election. Let me tell you, it's 4 days. And they aren't even close
20: well,
18: to coming
20: they,
18: up with
20: it. That's how they count
18: You know
20: the
18: why
20: votes
18: they're doing
20: California.
18: That? Because they're cheating on the election.
20: There's what? Do you have evidence they're, to support
18: all
20: that?
18: All I have to do is look. All
20: but,
18: I have to do is
20: that's
18: look.
20: That's not evidence.
18: And I listen. And I listen to people. But, and let's see what happens.
20: But, sir, that's not evidence.
18: Do you think
20: and
18: it's appropriate
20: that's how they that count they the votes in
18: Do you
20: California?
18: Think it's appropriate that they have an election and 5 days later they're nowhere close to picking
20: State
18: a winner?
20: State local officials acknowledge they are slow. They're urging.
18: No, they're crooked.
20: They're urging the votes to be counted quickly. That's how they
18: they're
20: vote in
18: crooked,
20: California.
18: They're crooked, just like you're crooked. Your press is crooked and Meet the Press is crooked.
20: To be fair, I'm not crooked, but let's
18: Really?
20: Let's
18: well,
20: continue.
18: You play right into their hands.
20: Let's
18: and
20: continue.
18: You're either crooked or you're stupid.
20: Let's
18: You play
20: continue.
18: Right into their hands.
16: All right, so we should note that interview was interrupted several times by the rain, and Trump ended it after 50 minutes. We should also note so far there has been no evidence of wide-scale election fraud in California. We want to bring in NBC News correspondent Liz Kreutz. Liz, quite the flip here from Pratt leading Raman all those days to now Raman taking second position, and there are still more than 100,000 ballots still probably being counted right behind you, right? So where are we right now?
21: Yeah, hey, Gotti. I mean, first I'll just show you that, yes, this is democracy in action here. These are people here counting these ballots. It's a very open process here at the LA County Processing Center. You can come and watch and observe. This is where they take the ballots out of the envelopes, make sure there's no tears, make sure that there's no coffee stains before they then make their way over here. Carlos, I'm going to have you swing by over here. We're going to show folks this is the highly secure tally room. This is where those ballots come. Inside here is very secure. There's no internet. Only authorized personnel are allowed. And when we talk about the shift, a lot of people are wondering, how does this work? Why is it taking so long to count these ballots? And why then is there this shift to the progressive candidate? Here in LA, it is an overwhelmingly blue city. And people might remember that back in the mayoral race, when the current mayor, Karen Bass, was up against Rick Caruso, it took several days as well for Karen Bass to be announced as winner. These late mail-in ballots, Scotty, many Democrats tend to vote by mail more than Republicans. And take a look at this. 81% of all the ballots returned so far in this race are vote by mail. So the day of votes may have trended towards the Republicans. And then as these late arriving ballots have come in and slowly been counted in this very kind of slow process here, that is why you're seeing the swing towards the Democratic candidates.
16: 81%. That is pretty wild. And that election process that's going on there, I mean, you have people from all the political spectrums in there validating all of that, right?
21: Yeah, anybody. I mean, we'll just continue to show you because it is really interesting to watch. And we should also say that this step here where they're taking the ballots out of the envelope, this is after the very robust signature verification process that these ballots go through. Anybody can sign up to be an election worker. And we did see actually earlier today for the second time, the U.S. Attorney's Office, the DOJ, sent a representative to come and observe this ballot counting process. He was given a tour. He was also given a tour on Friday. We do know that the DOJ locally here says that they're working with the FBI to investigate multiple election fraud claims. They did, though, Gotti, debunk one of them. The U.S. attorney came out and said that one of those claims that had been circulating, that Spencer Pratt got zero votes in one of the ballot drops, that they investigated it, and they did come out and say that that claim is false.
16: Yeah, and that looked like it was a glitch in between reporting from the AP. It got very, very complicated, and yet that screenshot, I mean, travels the world so very quickly. All of this complicates the entire playing field here, but what do we know right now about the governor's race?
21: Yeah, so in the race for governor, NBC News has not called that race yet. It's still too close to call. It could be something that NBC is able to project later today. We're still getting the vote tallies in. Right now, as we know that the Democrat Javier Becerra is advancing to the runoff. It does look like the Republican Steve Hilton has been holding on to his second place. But he has been one of the most vocal critics of this process because there's people who are saying, you know what, maybe you don't think there's fraud. Maybe, you know, this is all working as it should. There's no evidence of fraud, but this is just such an antiquated process. In 2026, it should not take this many days to count the votes. And he has been advocating for policy change. In fact, Governor Newsom's office, governor himself, they have said that they want the ballot count to happen faster and to move quicker. So I think if anything, Gotti, with so many eyes nationally now on these races, it might lead to some change here in the state just to speed up the process.
16: Yeah, but ironically, that change would probably involve an election, which we would have to wait for. So no quick answers on any of this. NBC's Liz Kreutz, thanks so much for that inside look. I do want to bring in Steve Kornacki. He's NBC's chief data analyst. He's at the big board tonight. Steve, we just projected that Rahman and Bass are going to be advancing to the general election. Can you break down this latest batch of numbers here?
0: Yeah, again, just more of the same of what we've seen since election night, and that is that late arriving, late counted vote by mail has just been overwhelmingly Democratic, and it's been particularly good among the Democrats for Rahman. So that update we just got from Los Angeles, as you can see, Nithya Rahman now with nearly 230,000 votes, Spencer Pratt 207,000 and change. The gap there between them sits at about 22,000 votes. Currently, so 22,000. Before that update, the gap was about 3,000, right? So in those new votes, you know, Rahman got more than 30,000 of them. She got about 33,000 new votes. Pratt got about 14,000 new votes. So she got more than double the number of new votes and took what had been a narrow gap between them. And now it's just opened up. It's exploded and it's wide enough that our decision desk is comfortable now saying with the, you know, relatively few number of votes still to be counted here, Pratt's not going to be overtaking her. But again, if you've been watching this, you know, really since I'd say the day after the election, it was pretty clear this moment was going to be coming because those, you know, Pratt had done pretty well on election night and did pretty well with the folks who went out and voted on election day. Some of that mail, the vote by mail that had arrived earlier, he had done, you know, okay with. But once you started to see those updates that were coming in starting last Wednesday, you were just seeing numbers like that. You were seeing Rahman more than doubling up, close to doubling up Pratt with each new update. And it was clear that pattern just wasn't going to change. The late arriving, the late process, the late counted vote by mail here, overwhelmingly pro-Rahman, pro-Democratic. And finally, the numbers have just reached a point where statistically our decision desk is able to make that call.
16: And Steve, I'm not sure if you were able to see Liz's very illuminating report, but on the board, they had, I think it was 80 or 81% mail-in ballots for Los Angeles. Is that the trend for California as well? What's the latest for that second spot in California's gubernatorial race?
0: Yeah, I mean, take a look and show you the governor's race. I know you guys were just talking about this, but put it back up on the screen right there. And the drama here, the suspense, such that it is whether Hilton holds off Steyer, Hilton, the Republican, Steyer, a Democrat. The significance, obviously, will California have a general election for governor between a Democrat and a Republican, or will it have a general election between a Democrat and another Democrat? If Steyer were to get into second place, that's what would happen. The Republicans would get locked out. Again, that gap right now sits at about 212,000 votes, Hilton's advantage over Steyer. Some of the numbers that just came in, particularly from Los Angeles County, you know, biggest in the state, overwhelmingly Democratic county, they did help Steyer narrow the gap, but that's still a very big gap there between Hilton and Steyer. And the dynamic here is a little bit different than what we're talking about in that L.A. mayor's race, where, again, you could just see it coming. The pace that Rahman was winning those late counted, you know, late processed vote by mails by over Pratt was just so overwhelming. You could just see it was going to come to this. Steyer's been doing better, okay, relative to how he started out with the late arriving vote by mail in the governor's race. But his advantage over Hilton, his improvement, has not been as significant as we saw in that mayor's race. So Hilton's had some strong, relatively speaking, some strong areas in the state, too. And so that pad is looking, it's looking like an awfully steep hill for Steyer to have a chance to actually overtake Hilton. Again, not at that level where our decision desk can call it. But if you're looking at the governor's race, yeah, I think the prospect there is, you're starting to clarify the prospect of a Democrat against a Republican in the general election there.
16: And Steve, I want to ask you this question, and forgive me if this is way, way off base here, but looking at that and seeing Steve Hilton's numbers come in, you know, it's funny because these days mail-in ballots coming in, at least in Los Angeles, that's kind of like a political insiders will see it as the young procrastinator vote, right? And yet, mail-in ballots across the country, especially in places like Florida, that's seen as like older demographics. They're the ones that don't want to leave the house and they send it in. In the last few election cycles, that's kind of been thrown up in the air. You've got the right wanting every vote to be counted in person. They want to be sure that their vote is counted by a machine or something that they can see right there. When we're looking at these numbers here, do you think that there's a difference between LA's demographic and these numbers that are coming in from the mail-in ballots? And what we're seeing here with Steve Hilton seeing some of big chunks of mail-in ballots as well?
0: Yeah, I mean, look, it's the difference between L.A. County being, you know, such a deeply, deeply blue area. And again, you look at the rest of the state here, you do see an awful lot of red here. It means there's a lot of counties where Hilton is actually running in first place here. And in fact, there's a lot of counties, if you have even in a presidential election in California, if you were to look at the map after, there'd be a lot of counties that are red. It's not particularly close statewide because there's just a lot more population in L.A., in the Bay Area, places like that when you add it all together. But places like, you know, the Central Valley, the San Joaquin Valley, you're going to find a lot of Republican votes in those areas. So there are some places, or the Inland Empire, you know, there are places, you know, where Hilton's been able to do fairly well here and where Steyer has struggled. So that's the difference. When you're talking about an L.A. mayor's race, you're talking about a city, you know, that Donald Trump lost, you know, 74 to 26% in 2024. It's that overwhelmingly Democratic, whereas the state of California, it's very Democratic, but not nearly as Democratic as the city of Los Angeles.
16: And right now, again, you know, when you look at the numbers with L.A., it looks like 93% reporting in overall in California, 80% in. Do we have any indication as to whether, like, the ones that are outstanding still are rural versus urban?
0: It's a mix because what's been happening is what we've seen in Los Angeles, you know, tonight, that basically these counties tend to do this like once a day. So you get like generally one a day updates. It varies a little bit, but, you know, after election night, you know, they kind of spit out a new number, whatever they could get through that day, you know, at the end of the day. So we've been going through this now for like six nights since the election. We're starting in late afternoon East Coast time, working the way into the nighttime hours, you know, one county after another. starts giving its results. So you'll get a San Diego County, an Orange County, a Los Angeles County. You'll get a Bay Area County. You know, those are going to be big numbers for Democrats coming out of there. But you'll also get, you know, like Merced, or you'll get some of these, you know, sort of Central Valley places that are going to be more favorable to Republicans. And we just kind of keep repeating that process each night.
16: Yeah. And one more time, sorry, for the people in the back, Steve, some people are going to be tuning in and they might have been living under a rock and they're going to be like, wait, did he just say that there might be a Democrat versus a Democrat in the, you know, in the general election? Can you remind us about this weird, you know, California top two advance system that we have?
0: Yeah. I mean, look at it this way. Top two system is in the primary, everybody, regardless of party, that's Democrat, that's Republican, that's any other party, independent, they run on the same ballot. So we keep showing you these top three, but just to give you a sense, these are all the folks on the ballot for governor there in California. They all get votes, and the top two, regardless of party, advance to the general election. So, you know, that was the possibility, and there was a lot of drama, I think, in the run-up to, you know, these votes being tabulated. You know, would Republicans even get one of those spots? Because they've missed. Mm-hmm. There have been some high-profile cases since California went to this system where Republicans have missed, and it's been two Democrats running, you know, in a statewide election. There was a U.S. Senate race a couple years ago, you know, where that was the case. And this was actually a big story in the final days of the campaign. The two main Republicans, Hilton, who you see, and Chad Bianco, he's the sheriff of Riverside County, you know, big one there in the Inland Empire. He's the other main Republican vote getter. And Hilton was saying publicly in the final days of the campaign, hey, Bianco supporters, I got nothing against mm-hmm. your guy personally, but you don't want to have two Democrats running in November. You want a Republican on the ballot, you better get off the Bianco bandwagon and get on board with me. It may be that that message got through from Hilton to just enough voters for him to get one of those two spots. Maybe.
16: And Steve, yet, you know, again, when we're talking about California and the political demographics here, like to be realistic with the entire field that you have as on a scroll here, we've got 2.1 million for Javier Becerra, 1.9 for Steve Hilton, then 1.7 for Tom Steyer. And then what was that on Bianco's?
0: Yeah, Bianco, you know, a little bit more than three quarters of a million.
16: 794. Okay. And then you've got all of the other mostly Democrats below. So all of those would be going into a Democrat pool. You can see how, you know, California still looks very, very blue. Steve Kornacki with the most illuminating big board out there. Steve, thank you so very much.
0: You got it. Thanks.
16: And let's go to the war with Iran, where a ceasefire seems to be hanging on by a thread after Israel and Iran exchanged a wave of attacks over the weekend. Iran launching ballistic missiles at Israel over the weekend. Israel has continued to fire missiles into Lebanon for weeks. Iran strikes mark the first major move like this since the ceasefire went into effect in April. And then Israel launching strikes into Iran, kicking off three more salvos of Iranian missiles targeting Israel. Now, Reuters is pointing out that at least one of those missiles did not make it all the way to Israel, but fell into an unpopulated area of the West Bank. While the tension seems to have died down for just a bit here, President Trump says peace negotiations are still underway and things should move quickly. And NBC's Richard Engel is in Jerusalem tonight. Richard, what does this latest escalation do to any peace talks?
1: Well, there's a lot of ambiguity about what these peace talks are, what they mean, what we're even talking about. This is not a normal conflict between two parties that are trying to make peace. You've got the U.S., which, of course, launched the war with Israel. So President Trump is in a unique position now where he's trying to mediate between Iran and Israel when he and Prime Minister Netanyahu started this war together not very long ago. And now he is angry that Prime Minister Netanyahu is escalating, is not stopping what he wants. He's been angry with Iran. You have the Gulf countries that in this case sat out the conflict. They were spared. There were no drones or missile fired at any of the Gulf countries. Also, U.S. ships weren't involved, although the U.S. is still in the Persian Gulf, still maintaining an embargo, which is an act of war. So you have many different interlocking and overlapping conflicts. So when you talk about a peace deal, what kind of peace deal? Is it a peace deal like the peace deal that is supposedly in effect between Israel and Lebanon, because that isn't working. There's ongoing conflicts, ongoing fighting right now between Israeli forces and Hezbollah. There were new strikes in southern Lebanon today. It was because of the continuation of the war in Lebanon, Israel's intensifying offensive there, and strikes over the weekend in Beirut that Iran says prompted it to launch the attacks. So when people talk about a ceasefire, a peace deal, the negotiations, those terms really don't apply or mean very much in the context of this conflict.
16: When it comes to who's calling the shots, I mean, Trump told the Financial Times that Netanyahu will have no choice but to make a deal with Iran because he calls the shots. Is that true from what you've seen? Like, what do we know about the current status of Netanyahu's relationship with President Trump?
1: Of course it's not true. Israel is going to do what Israel wants to do. Every country is going to do what it believes is in its best interest. Ukraine is going to do what's best for Ukraine. Putin is going to pursue his interest. The idea that President Trump calls all the shots is certainly not the case, and certainly isn't the case in conflict. Decisions aren't made like that in wars. They're often organic. It depends on the soldiers. It depends on the weather. There can be accidents. There can be miscalculation. Iran's calculation, it seems, at this stage, was to escalate because Iran decided to launch about 30 ballistic missiles in two over the course of a night and a day at Israel. Israel responded, firing on a dozen targets, according to the Red Crescent in Iran. President Trump isn't calling these shots. He called on Prime Minister Netanyahu in the midst of the barrage, saying that Israel shouldn't respond. Israel responded anyway, with Prime Minister Netanyahu saying that as the Prime Minister of Israel, he had no other choice. And that may have also, that may be the case. As the Prime Minister of Israel, he was going to respond to an Iranian attack. Every person in this country, perhaps, thought that Israel was going to respond. Certainly, the Middle East analysts who were commenting on this situation as it was unfolding last night fully expected Israel to respond. So the idea that President Trump says he calls all the shots suggests that he has complete control of a situation which is not under control at the moment.
16: And, you know, there's what's happening between Israel and Iran right now. We also continue to see fighting in Lebanon. We're also hearing reports of missiles from Yemen, right? And Yemen and the Houthis threatening more action in the Red Sea. Like, is this war widening?
1: Yes. The entry of the Houthis into this is an expansion. So right now, or for the last several months, we've been talking about the Strait of Hormuz. The Strait of Hormuz now, I think, is a strait that every American knows by now and could probably locate on a map. It's in the Persian Gulf. It's responsible for the flow of about 20% of the world's oil and gas. But on the opposite side of Arabia, you have the Red Sea coming out of the Suez Canal and ending at the Bab el-Mandeb. That is where the Houthis operate, and the Houthis are threatening to enter the war and tighten that waterway, which is also a vital shipping lane. So they fired at least one missile at Israel, and then later tonight, earlier tonight, there were reports that they also fired a drone at Israel. So it is yet another factor in, I think you can say, the many wars that are underway in the Middle East right now.
16: Many wars is a perfect way to put it. Richard Engel in Jerusalem tonight. Richard, thank you. And from all that conflict and uncertainty, a packed schedule for the president here in the United States. There was that morning call with Netanyahu, posted on Truth Social that both sides are looking to do an immediate ceasefire. Now he's getting ready to cheer on his hometown team in the NBA Finals at Madison Square Garden. Quite the 12 hours here. Now let's bring in NBC's Gabe Gutierrez, who's at the White House. Gabe, what's the White House saying about these strikes?
2: Well, Gotti, look, this was the president today trying to bring Israeli Prime Minister Benjamin Netanyahu back from the brink of another renewed all-out war in the Middle East. Now, listen, over the past 24 hours, these two phone calls between Prime Minister Netanyahu and President Trump really showing how complicated their relationship can be. The president telling our Kristen Welker on Friday that they're on the same page, but that they do have disagreements. But in this particular case, the president really, really wanted Israel not to escalate this further and to risk causing this conflict to spiral out of control. Now, there was this back and forth. You see the video right there with Iranian, the Israeli Air Force attacking at 7 military sites across Iran after the IDF had said that Iran had fired about 10 ballistic missiles at Israel. And there was a real concern that this could escalate further. But at this point, it does appear that both sides, Israel and Iran, have said that this particular skirmish, if you want to call it that, they've moved on from it. The question is, will it escalate over the next couple of days if a peace deal, longer-term peace deal, is not reached?
16: Has this affected the peace deal calculus at all?
2: Well, look, we don't know where these peace negotiations stand at this point. The White House and President Trump have been saying that a deal could come at any day now. But we've been hearing that, frankly, Gotti, now for several weeks. The truth is that, Iran has said that there could be no lasting peace here in this conflict until there is some sort of lasting ceasefire in Lebanon, where Israel seems poised to continue attacking the Iranian-backed group Hezbollah. So until there is some sort of answer to that question, what will happen in Lebanon, there remain a lot of unanswered questions about how this peace deal, this longer-term peace deal, longer-term ceasefire, can be worked out. Got it.
16: And from the geopolitics of the day to the Knicks, game three of the NBA Finals is about to go off in a few minutes. I know it looks like you're stuck at the White House. The president's at the game. How much planning went into all this?
2: Yeah, got it. A little far from the action tonight, anyway. The president expected to hear well after midnight. First, he's going to take in this huge game. Of course, we know it's such a huge deal in New York, the first time they've hosted these NBA Finals in decades. But the security presence outside of Madison Square Garden is just immense. We're talking, several city blocks. I mean, there's a perimeter of several city blocks, several avenues, hundreds of police officers, anti-drone technology as well in and around MSG. And the security posture is elevated because last night there was an incident there, a stabbing incident that has really raised the threat level even more. Now, some of the watch parties in and around MSG have also been scaled down considerably, some canceled. But this all comes with the president of the United States, a longtime sports fan, longtime Knicks fan, making the decision to head to Madison Square Garden, which is the center of the sports world. Certainly the president of the United States attracting just a massive security response with already all that attention on MSG.
16: Yeah, there's no game time decision when it comes to the Secret Service. Meanwhile, it seems over the past 24 hours, I don't know about your feed, but like my algorithms, this interview between the president and Kristen Welker, they have been everywhere, right? So how does the White House feel about how that sit down went? And what's the word on the next promised interview here?
2: Well, look, it was quite the remarkable moment in more ways than one. I was in Wisconsin on Friday, not too far from when an interview was conducted, and the other side of the barn, really. And you could hear the repeated weather interruptions, that pounding rain on the roof. So there were already a bunch of delays there. But then how it ended with President Trump walking away from that interview when Kristen was pressing him on some questions about election integrity. Look, as Kristen said over the weekend, she spoke to President Trump on Saturday, and they acknowledged the challenges with the weather. And the president, according to Kristen, agreed to have a future sit down with Meet the Press, although the timing of that is still unclear. Again, yeah, we don't know when that interview will happen, but it was quite the moment, Gotti.
16: We'll stay tuned for that. Gabe Gutierrez at the White House. Gabe, thank you. Mm-hmm. And again, going from all of that to the geopolitics to this, we're going to go back to New York City. That is where President Trump is now inside Madison Square Garden ahead of tip-off for Game 3 of the NBA Finals. Massive, massive security presence there. You can see what appears to be bulletproof glass in the front of that VIP box that he's watching from. Of course, we're going to update that as we get more images here. And back here in California, the trial against the man accused of starting the Palisades fire has started with jury selection. Now, prosecutors are saying that Jonathan Rinderknecht allegedly set the fire on January 1st after a night of driving for Uber on that would have been New Year's Eve. And the original fire was fought and suppressed, but it still smoldered underneath the ground and then was fanned with those record-breaking winds. Those ashes would then start one of the deadliest fires in the state's history. 12 people died. Thousands of homes in the Palisades burned to the ground. It's the reason why LA's mayoral candidate Spencer Pratt says he is running for office after losing his home in those fires. Steve Patterson joins us now. And Steve, I was reading about this and it looks like the defense can't really get into whether there was any negligence from the fire department, which is crazy because that's what a lot of the conversation is about here in Los Angeles, right? How is that going to work?
3: It's part of the conversation about the LA mayor race as well. Yeah, so that was meant to be sort of a big part of the defense as well. But it also goes both ways because prosecution can't get into things that they wanted to get into. Like one being, if you remember, he did this whole ChatGPT thing where he built those images. Yeah, remember those images? He told ChatGPT to essentially build the cityscape that was on fire and people running from that. The judge said they can't use that either. So it sort of cuts both ways. And I think both have to sort of figure out a strategy. The defense is saying that it was New Year's Eve. There were tons of fireworks that night. They're saying that the state has nothing to prove that their guy was the one that actually set the fire. So they're going to use that defense. And they said they have enough to prove it.
16: Jury selection is underway right now. And usually in jury selection, you hear like right to a fair trial. And it's usually about a person. And a person has gotten so much publicity over something that it's like, have you ever heard of this person's scandal? And then they just dismiss the jury. In this case, it's not a person. It's like the response from the city. How do you make sure there's a right to a fair trial when a lot of people have been watching what's happening in the news?
3: If I had that answer, I wouldn't be sitting here, right? I mean, that is the complicated question. We know a little bit about the process. More than 100 people sort of being interviewed to be jurors on that panel. We know it's a very private process over the next both today and tomorrow, and hopefully they'll have a panel by tomorrow night. They want to get opening statements underway on Wednesday, but it's going to be incredibly selective for that reason. Attorneys probably interviewing each individual person and then being reviewed by a judge and then, making sure there's no emotion in that process. Because like you said, like 6,800 structures, 12 people killed, a whole mayor's race essentially built upon that. It's a really big deal, and they're going to have to do a lot of work to make sure they got the right people.
16: I was actually in an Uber recently, and we're talking about this, and the Uber driver was like, "Wait, what? There's arson?" And I was like, "Yeah, no, there's an arson trial. It's getting ready to go on." Yeah. People in LA, I mean, so much of the politics has overshadowed what we're seeing here, right?
3: The politics, the rebuilding process, the agony of people, waiting to find out what would happen with the plots of their homes. Like so much of it, was sort of the prevailing message or the conversation that sort of overshadowed the fact that, there was this guy who officials say, they alleged set the fire that led and spread to this other fire that caused all this damage. So I think the conversation has really not been about this. Mm-hmm. But I think this week we will see, as opening statements start, that it will shift back.
16: Yeah, and we'll continue to watch that trial very closely. Steve Patterson, really appreciate it.
3: Thanks.
16: Thank you. And don't go anywhere. Coming up next, the search for survivors after a massive earthquake rocks the Philippines, a dire situation facing tens of thousands of people who are now without a place to sleep. Plus, the massive explosion in Tennessee, a truck carrying fireworks on the highway sparking that scene right there. We're going to show it to you coming up next. But first, see this QR code? Well, that means you can pull out your phone and you can scan through. Hold on. Wait for it. There it is, that little QR code right there. If you get a lock with your phone, it'll take you right behind the scenes, streaming right now on YouTube, TikTok, Twitch. You can come by and join the comment section live, and we will read them. We'll see you there.
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0: Hey, welcome back. Here are some other headlines we are watching tonight. A 6.1 magnitude earthquake hit off the coast of Cuba today, and another that's about 300 miles from Miami. There were no immediate reports of anyone being significantly hurt there, even though the quake was felt in Cuba, parts of Florida, and Cancun. Then there was this 7.8 magnitude earthquake that killed at least 35 people. That one struck near the Philippines today. At least 200 other people have been hurt. Several buildings collapsed, and search and rescue operations are currently happening. We're looking for survivors there. And an early 4th of July spectacle stopped traffic near Chattanooga, Tennessee over the weekend. This is a pickup truck filled with fireworks, and those fireworks just going straight up into every direction. The local fire department said somehow no one was hurt, but they still have no clue what caused that fire. And workers at an Oregon lumberyard got quite the surprise when a hot air balloon just floated in last week. Look at that. Here it comes. Workers quickly helped guide it away from stacks of wood pallets and other materials, pulling that rope there. Luckily, no one was hurt. And FTX founder Sam Bankman-Fried is now looking for a presidential pardon. The convicted cryptocurrency founder has filed a formal application for a pardon from President Trump while serving a 25-year sentence for fraud and conspiracy. The White House has yet to respond. And coming up, a one-on-one with a former AI worker who is now running for Congress. Democrat Alex Borres joins us next to talk about AI in politics and why the biggest names in artificial intelligence want to see him lose. You're watching. Stay tuned now.
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2: An AI proxy war is taking Manhattan. You might not know our next guest's name, but some of the world's most powerful companies definitely do, especially in the world of AI. Alex Boris is running to represent Manhattan in Congress, and OpenAI and Palantir, where he used to work, are shelling out millions and millions of dollars to try to make sure he's not elected. But on the other side, OpenAI's rival Anthropic, they pumped $20 million into a super PAC that backs him, setting up this showdown in the Big Apple in just about 2 weeks. And joining us now is Alex Boris, a Democratic State Assemblyman in New York's 73rd district and now a candidate for New York's 12th congressional district. Alex, thanks so much for being with us. So why are these AI companies, including the ones that you used to work for, pouring so much money in trying to defeat you?
3: Well, because they don't believe there should be any regulation of AI whatsoever. And last year, I passed the strongest AI safety bill in the country called the RAISE Act, over Donald Trump's executive order targeting

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4: So what are the tangible guardrails that we can expect?
5: There's a lot that we need to do, and on my website, alexborst.nyc, I lay out 43 specific proposals. But I think the top ones to think about are, first of all, frontier AI labs having regulation that keeps us safe from the absolute worst risks that can come about. A bunch of legislation to protect kids, including around chatbots, as well as how AI is used in schools and how we're educating kids for the future. And protections on the labor force to ensure that government is not incentivizing companies to lay off humans to hire AI, but instead I've put forward an AI dividend plan that makes sure all Americans benefit from any of the gains that can come from this technology.
4: If you were elected here, how would you use AI in congressional office? How would you use it as a congressman, and how do you use it now?
5: It's a great question. I use AI almost every day. I am not someone who says, you know, there is no value in this technology. I think those of us that want there to be regulations, want there to be safety, we're some of the first to see the power of the technology. That's why we want guardrails on it. So I use it to gather information, to do quick research on things, to sort of go back and forth and prep for debates sometimes. It's very, very powerful. It needs to be used in the right ways. And really, the American people just need a say in how this technology develops. Right now, all the decisions are being made by five AI billionaires. And this campaign is really a test about whether our democratic institutions can govern this technology before it ends up governing us.
4: There are the AI billionaires, and then there's also Palantir. And I've been wanting to ask somebody about this for quite some time. A little while ago, your former employer, Palantir, they made some waves publishing what's known as like a manifesto, right, that laid out what they saw as, and I'm paraphrasing here, but it's basically this obligation for hard power and somewhat of an alignment with the U.S. government. I want to get your take. Like, what do you think about the manifesto, the Palantir manifesto?
5: I think tech wanting to work with the U.S. government in general to make it effective would be a good thing. I think companies aligning with this fascist regime is a very bad thing. And I think that manifesto really embraced a lot of Trump's viewpoints on how the federal government should be acting in a way that was really scary to me to see how it has moved. And I can tell you it was scary to many of the other people that have worked there and even some of the people who are working there.
4: Alex Borst, candidate for Congress, thank you so much for stopping by. And still to come in the future of everything, is Apple's AI comeback finally here? The big new features come into Siri that the company announced, and how soon you might be able to use them. Coming up next.
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4: And we are back talking all things new in the world of Apple in a few minutes. But first, another massive tech IPO on the horizon. OpenAI has just filed to go public, that decision coming only a week after its competitor Anthropic did the exact same thing. OpenAI says it hasn't decided exactly when it will open its stocks to investors because, quote, there are things we want to do that are likely easier as a private company. Meanwhile, today, it was Apple Hype Day on their campus, and they just unveiled new AI features that hopefully will make Siri a lot smarter. The Siri AI will be more conversational. It can see your screen if you share it, can check and find things in your emails, check your messages and pictures if you allow it, and some of its reasoning is going to come from a partnership with Google's Gemini. Which is interesting because Apple and Google, which owns Android, by the way, working together on this, that is a question mark. It's all to finally deliver on the promise Apple made last year, or which we haven't really seen come to fruition involving AI yet. The tech giant actually just settled a $250 million class action lawsuit because iPhone 15 and 16 were supposed to have some new features, which didn't end up happening. And joining us now is one of our favorite tech people on planet Earth, Joanna Stern from Apple Park in Cupertino. Joanna, great to see you. I see you've got the buds in, but like the question for me is Siri about to actually become usable in the same way that we're getting used to using chatbots?
5: That's the word here, or lots of words here at Apple's WWDC 2026. There has been so much talk about Siri, all about how it's got an improved voice, how it's got an improved brain, so many new features that they're saying are coming, some that they had previously promised, but I would not think of this as just the old Siri that they forgot to fix and they kind of delayed. This is an entirely new type of Siri, new types of large language models powering it, but also using teamwork now between Apple and Google to make it smarter.
4: It's so funny because, you know, as Gemini released their voice use as Claude, I mean, every game in town now has voice, but they don't have the functionality where it's easy to access it unless you've got like an Android. It does seem like so much of this feels like Gemini. Is it weird that Apple is teaming up with Gemini on this? Because who's their competition these days?
5: Well, yes, Apple has worked with Google on the underlying models that you're going to be now having with some of the Siri, but they're very clear to say this is not Gemini. And the big thing that Apple's really focusing on is that Apple or Siri can use the context of your iPhone. So Siri knows what's on your screen because you're using Apple Mail or you're using Apple Messages or you're using Safari. And so what they're trying to build is this personal assistant that has a lot of context about your life. And yes, of course, it's got better search and it's going out and using some of Google's models and it's using some of their own models. But this is their big thing, is that they're not just another chatbot. They've got access to all this information on your iPhone and that they're going to keep it secure and private, but they are going to give Siri more access to it.
4: What else stood out to you today? Because the map Gaussian splatting stuff does seem pretty wild.
5: I mean, for me, I think the parental controls effort was a really big thing that they focused on. They are revamping the parental controls. As a parent, I've been very frustrated that these controls just often don't work. They are there. They say they will work, but they don't sync across my kids' iPads. I'll say I don't want screen time at a certain time, and yet they still have screen time. So they say they're fixing a lot of that, which is great. Another big thing they're doing is just basic usability to iOS. All of us use our iPhones. We would like things to work faster. We would like things to not crash as often, or we would like things to just work better. And that's what they focused a lot on. They said AirDrop is going to be faster between phones. They said launching apps is going to be faster. So just a basic usability overhaul from Apple.
4: And you've covered so many of these. You've seen them from afar and close up. How does this one stack up to last year? Because last year there were a lot of promises, again, with the Siri and promising it to be a lot more intelligent. Like, does this one look like all hype, or does it look like we've got some tangible results already?
5: I think Apple's learned from the past years of hype. There was very little hype here. And last year, they did the big liquid glass redesign. They focused all about this great new redesign. People didn't love it. The year before that, they did this new Siri, and they were delayed on that. This entire presentation was a lot more muted in terms of promises. I did not come out of it saying, oh, my gosh, yay, we're going to get this new feature. I just got the sense that, okay, we're finally going to get this Siri they promised. We're finally maybe going to get a Siri that doesn't completely suck. And we're going to get some other good usability features. And you know what? That's pretty good for most iPhone users.
4: And apart from the parental controls, yeah, exactly. Especially when you're a company as big as Apple. But apart from the parental controls, what's the first thing that you're going to be messing around with here?
5: Well, a lot of, look, I did not love the liquid glass translucency of everything. And now in iOS 27 in the fall, you're going to be able to control the liquid glass. There's going to be a slider. Mm-hmm. So I'm pretty excited about that, Gotti.
4: Awesome. Joanna,
5: like I said, set the bar low.
4: Yeah, very low. Joanna, thank you.
5: Good to see you too here in the tornado that is Apple.
4: And still to come, the massive security operation in New York City with President Trump at Madison Square Garden right now for game 3 of the NBA Finals. We are live at one of the big watch parties coming up next. But first, you got to see this. You might have already seen it. It's that pint-sized humanoid robot that went rogue. It's important that we watch this. Even though it's hard to see. Here it comes. Wait for it. What are you going to do? Watch out, kid. Oh, come on! That amusement park in China swapped out costume characters for those robots, but one of them, that guy in the blue clown wig, went off script. The little boy is okay, we're told, but that incident is raising serious questions about safety when it comes to these robots. Let's not forget it. We'll be right back.
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2: Hey, welcome back. The New York Knicks are back home tonight, two wins away from history, trying to go 3-0 up against the San Antonio Spurs. Now, Madison Garden is ready. The city is ready, and it looks like the president is there tonight. Among some 20,000 Knicks fans, President Trump is the first sitting president to attend an NBA Finals game, which has, of course, created a whole bunch of security headaches. So home court, historic drought, head of state, it's all here for tonight's game three. Now, the usual watch party outside Madison Square Garden has been canceled because probably the presidential visit there. So joining us from a relocated watch party at Central Park is NBC's New York's Checky Beckford. Checky, great to see you. What's the vibe like all the way out there in Central Park?
3: Well, I can tell you, God, you could probably hear how psyched people are right now. The game got underway about 10 minutes ago, so they're in the beginning of it. There's lots of cheering, some booing when San Antonio is on the screen. I'm going to step out of the way here so you can see some of the crowd behind me. But as you mentioned, this might be a kind of a result of some of the issues with the closure of the watch party at Madison Square Garden, the outdoor watch party anyway, that we're having more people come to this watch party. The gates here opened at 7:30, and I can tell you that even nearly an hour and a half later, people are still making their way in. Security checks include bag checks and wanding, and there's still people who are still outside the gate trying to make their way in right now. But the capacity here can be up to about 4,000 people. And as you can see, it's still not exactly full. So we're expecting more people.
2: And Checky, is New York going to become like just a massive watch party? Way back in the day, it was like all about screens. Everybody's got the ability to watch the game and just like crowd around each other on the subway. What do you think it's going to be like in the city tonight?
3: Oh, I can tell you it's going to be pretty intense if they win. And probably even if they don't win, I think that people are going to be excited anyway because they're up to two games so far. But, yeah, we've had a lot of people from all different walks of life that we've spoken to today. Some native New Yorkers who are psyched about this, some people who didn't really care about basketball before but are now into it because of the frenzy here in the city. And we even spoke to a guy and his son who flew all the way from Sydney, Australia. 27 hours, he told us, because they wanted to be here for the watch party.
2: And we've seen such a security presence over at Madison Square Garden. Is there a lot of security all throughout the city right now, especially with the big, huge crowds that you're seeing at Central Park?
3: Yeah, Gotti. Well, across the city, we know that several streets around Herald Square, around Penn Station, are closed down because of the president's visit. And even here, security is pretty intense as well. As I mentioned, they've got a whole security process out there. That is probably part of why we're only seeing people entering, some of the people entering right now. It's been over an hour and a half since gates opened, and people are still making their way in. They're wanding people outside, checking bags, and making sure that everything is safe.
2: Checky Beckford over at Central Park, which is quite a ways away from the Gardens. I understand Knicks right now down 21-11, but we'll see if they can surmount that score very early on in the game. Checky, thank you so very much for being with us. That's going to do it for us tonight. I'm Gotti Schwartz here in Los Angeles. We'll see you here tomorrow, but until then, stay tuned to NBC News. We'll be right back.
4: Tonight, the massive security operation in New York City for the NBA Finals. As President Trump is set to watch from the stands, the sprawling operation in and around Madison Square Garden. Secret Service, drones, and tactical teams putting the area on lockdown. Tensions heightened after a mass stabbing just beneath the famed arena as the Knicks are set to face off against the Spurs for Game 3. Flash flood emergency, dozens rescued from their homes as waters quickly rise. People trapped on top of their cars. Plus, urgent evacuations in San Diego as a fast-moving wildfire flares up and threatens hundreds of homes. Los Angeles' mayoral race shakeup, reality star Spencer Pratt slipping to third place. President Trump spreading new baseless claims of election fraud. Why he walked out of his interview with our Kristen Welker. New strikes between Israel and Iran. President Trump working to hold both sides back. The deadly earthquake hitting the Philippines. Buildings crumbling. School children sent scrambling. The search for survivors. Also, the rare earthquake striking off of Cuba, sending shockwaves across Florida and Mexico. Buildings evacuated in Miami. The private jet bursting into a massive fireball, killing the pilots on board. The plane on its way back to pick up a baseball star. Airport security scare. How did a Houston man sneak on board a plane with a fake boarding pass? Fireworks on the freeway. The dramatic blast after a truck carrying fireworks caught fire. And there's good news tonight. The airline going above and beyond to reunite this little boy with his beloved teddy bear. Nightly News starts right now.
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4: And good evening. It is great to be with you tonight. We begin with the tense situation right here in New York as the city prepares to not only host its first NBA Finals game in decades, but also President Trump, who will be in the stands tonight. Security for Game 3 of the Finals between the Knicks and the San Antonio Spurs at the highest levels right now, including, you're seeing it right here, a fortress being built block by block, fencing going up around Madison Square Garden's perimeter. Much of it to protect President Trump, already the target of several assassination attempts. Nerves in the area spiking overnight. A stabbing in Penn Station, located directly underneath MSG, leaving six people injured. Victims carried away on stretchers. And now tonight, the presence of the president, a Knicks fan who was invited there by the team's owner, also prompting everything from major street closures to bomb-sniffing dogs, anti-drone tech, and TSA-level security at the gate. All of this just hours before tip-off in one of the most anticipated NBA Finals in recent memory. NBC's Sam Brock is outside the Garden tonight and starts us off.
6: Tonight, mere hours from the Knicks' first NBA Finals home game this century, and following an alarming stabbing attack inside Penn Station, the security footprint is sprawling around MSG, a massive presence at the mecca of basketball.
7: If you are not going to the game, we are asking you to avoid the area around Madison Square Garden tonight.
6: Hundreds of officers, bomb-sniffing dogs, drones, and counter-drone technology all deployed. As longtime Knicks fan President Trump is attending, cranking up already tight conditions even higher.
8: Well, I'll be going to Game 3. I think the Knicks have an amazing team the way they played.
6: President Trump, the target of several assassination attempts, and among the heightened security tonight, fans will not be able to bring any bags inside. All coinciding with a brutal stabbing overnight at Penn Station, which sits right underneath MSG. Police say a man struggling with mental illness stabbed six people, including Henry Obadiah, who was slashed in the face.
9: He just had this crazy look in his eyes and like he wanted to kill me.
6: Now the city trying to balance safety with unbridled celebration.
10: The Knicks haven't won a championship since 1973. I'm standing where these mega watch parties have hosted hundreds of thousands of people, except now it's just about 7+ feet of fencing. We got to get out of here hours before the game starts. Can't be here. Nobody can.
6: For those trying to soak in some history, it's both sweet and also historically expensive. The get-in ticket price for Game 3 now sitting around $7,000.
11: There's no chance I was selling these tickets.
12: It's contagious. Like, the energy is insane.
6: Courtside seats for the games at MSG are among the most expensive in sports history. But if you had $80,000 or $90,000 or $100,000 to burn, it might look something like this. It's a frenzy, including for the Knicks players. What are you anticipating?
13: The Garden going to be rocking.
6: But Spurs star Victor Wembanyama was seen drawing just a day ago, a little Gramercy Park calm before the hardwood storm.
13: Sam Brock tonight live in the middle of it all outside of MSG. We can see those long lines of Knicks fans right there waiting to get in tonight.
10: Yeah, Tom, the chaos and sirens as well. The guidance from MSG is to get here at least 2 hours early. As you can see, many of these folks got here earlier than that. This line wraps all the way down the street and around the corner there. There's another one coming from the opposite side. The fans say they don't care how long they have to wait. They're here for the history. Tom?
13: The sound of a secure New York City tonight. All right, Sam, we thank you for that. Tonight, we're also tracking extreme weather. Parts of the Midwest and South are bracing for more dangerous conditions following severe floods this morning that destroyed homes and left people stranded on top of cars. Aaron Gilchrist has the latest.
14: Ferocious storms ripping across Missouri. Several communities awakened by pounding rain and flash flooding early this morning. A man and woman stuck with their dog on top of a car. First responders pushing through waist-deep water and rescuing people by boat. Firefighters saving a woman and a child from their front porch after rising water turned their home into an island. In Joplin, a young couple losing everything to floodwaters.
15: We pretty much just woke up to our whole house completely full of water.
14: Tonight, flash flood watches remain in effect for 28 million people across a huge swath of the country. In Alabama, rising water sweeping trucks off roads and trapping a dozen hikers in a cave on Sunday.
16: They were trapped about chest deep water, moving water. It was cold. It was dark. There is no light.
14: Officer Jeremy Little and another rescuer using rope to help guide all of the hikers through the water and out to safety.
17: And how much danger were these people in?
16: The possibility of the danger that they were in was extremely high. If anybody fell over and into the high rushing water, would absolutely could have been drowned.
14: Meanwhile, in California, firefighters urgently racing to put out a growing new wildfire in San Diego. Battling the blaze from above and on the ground as flames potentially threaten hundreds of homes. Aaron Gilchrist, NBC News.
13: Dangerous weather coast to coast. We now want to show you some stunning images of that massive earthquake in the Philippines. Buildings crumbling. At least 32 people have been killed. And now we're tracking another quake, this time off the coast of Cuba, felt as far away as Mexico and even Miami. Here's Janice Mackey Frere.
18: Tonight, massive devastation in the Philippines. A powerful earthquake flattening buildings, sending people scrambling. The destruction seen from multiple angles. With the most powerful earthquake in over 50 years hitting Mindanao, measuring magnitude 7.8. And triggering landslides and tsunami warnings along the coast. Multiple buildings collapsing. It was the first time that I experienced something so strong, says this man. It struck early morning on the first day back at school after summer break. One video showing the ground shaking so violently, the roof was brought down. At a nearby high school, students and teachers were ducking for cover. One of the area's hardest hit, the southern port city of General Santos. The airport there, sustaining damage, had to be closed and only partially reopened. Rescue teams now fanning out to find people trapped or missing. While in Cuba tonight, people evacuating after a magnitude 6.1 earthquake just off the coast. And evacuations at this Mexico resort where tremors were also felt. Janice Mackey Frere, NBC News, Beijing.
13: Now to some breaking news in the hotly contested races in California. After days of watching the vote trickle in, there's a big update tonight. Liz Kreutz has the update.
19: Tonight in California, they're still counting votes nearly a week after Election Day. But as the process continues, NBC News can now project that progressive city councilwoman Nithya Raman will make the runoff in the race for L.A.'s mayor ahead of former reality TV star Spencer Pratt, something Bass predicted when we spoke to her earlier today.
20: And is this now a two-way race between you and the city councilwoman?
21: Well, I don't know. I mean, we will wait to see. It certainly looks that way.
19: Pratt, the Republican political outsider who ran after losing his home in the Palisades fire and surged late with viral ads railing against the city's leadership.
22: This is where I live. They let my home burn down.
19: Tonight, Pratt saying there's still hundreds of thousands of votes outstanding, but GOP gubernatorial candidate Steve Hilton blasting the process.
0: This election shambles, this fiasco where they're saying it's going to be like another month before we know the result fully. It's just an example of how these people can't run anything properly.
19: The LA County Registrar pushing back.
1: Our job is to make sure that we process those ballots correctly, securely, accurately, and that does take time.
19: He says California's universal vote-by-mail system causes delays. Mail-in ballots are counted so long as they're postmarked by Election Day and arrive a full 7 days after the election. While President Trump now raising unsubstantiated claims of voter fraud with NBC's Kristen Welker.
8: Do you think it's appropriate that they have an election and 5 days later they're nowhere close to picking a winner?
3: State and local officials acknowledge they are slow. They're urging.
8: No, they're crooked.
19: After nearly an hour, including delays for rain, the president ending the interview during a back and forth about election integrity.
8: Sat in the rain with you for an hour, on and off in the rain, and I've given you enough time. You ought to straighten out your press, because you know what? A country can never be great with a dishonest press.
3: Listen, we traveled all the way to Wisconsin for this interview.
13: Liz Kreutz joins us now live from LA's Ballot Processing Center. Liz, we can see right there behind you why this is taking so long. Each one of those mail-in ballots being processed by hand.
22: Yeah, that's right. This is just one of the steps in this very long process. You can see the workers here opening up all of the ballots, and then they make their way over here, Tom, to the highly secure tally room. There is no internet, no unauthorized personnel allowed in there. Officials say part of the delay is that more than 80% of all the ballots processed so far in this race are vote by mail. Tom.
13: More than 80%. Okay, Liz Kreutz for us. Liz, thank you. Also tonight, President Trump working to contain new violence in the Middle East as Iran and Israel traded strikes. The president today saying he's the one calling the shots. Richard Engel is in Jerusalem with the latest.
6: President Trump today tried to pull the Middle East back from the brink of a renewed Middle East war. After Iran fired about 30 ballistic missiles at Israel, according to the IDF. Amid the barrage that caused no Israeli casualties, President Trump called on Prime Minister Netanyahu not to respond and risk destroying the ceasefire. Hours later, the Israeli Air Force attacked at least 7 military sites across Iran. Iran's Red Crescent said 12 targets were hit, with no reports of casualties. Today, Iran's military command said its operation. In response, Iran says to Israel's offensive in Lebanon is over, but with a big caveat. Iran says there can be no final deal with Washington until there is a lasting ceasefire in Lebanon, where Israeli troops are fighting the Iranian-backed group Hezbollah.
23: Iran and Hezbollah chalashim eipam.
6: Prime Minister Netanyahu said he too considers this round with Iran to be finished, but not the war, saying Iran and Hezbollah are weaker than ever, and we are stronger than ever, but our struggle against them is not yet over. On Friday, President Trump telling Kristen Welker he and Netanyahu are on the same page.
8: We've been great comrades. We did a very, very big number on a certain country that was nothing but trouble for 47 years.
6: This weekend, Trump telling the Financial Times Netanyahu will have to accept any deal the U.S. negotiates with Iran. Quote, he won't have any choice. I call all the shots. He doesn't call the shots.
13: Richard is live for us in Jerusalem. And Richard, has either side actually pulled back tonight?
24: Not really. And they certainly haven't pulled back in Lebanon, which was the reason behind this main flare up. The Israeli military is still operating in Lebanon. There were new strikes in Lebanon, killing at least 7 people, according to medical officials there. And at this stage, it doesn't seem to be slowing down. So far, the Lebanese president is calling directly on the Israeli government to sit down and negotiate a ceasefire and see if they can work out a deal in Lebanon and potentially in other parts of the region.
13: Richard Engel for us. Richard, we thank you for that. We have some terrifying video of a private plane making an emergency landing and then exploding into a massive fireball in the DR. We're now learning the plane was on its way to pick up a baseball star. George Solis joins us now live. And George, this happened right after takeoff.
2: Yeah, that's right, Tom. Just moments after, and this was the horrifying scene on the runway there in the Dominican Republic. Aviation authorities there say the private jet attempted to land, crash, and then exploded into that ball of fire there, killing both of those pilots on board. Now, multiple angles captured this wreck, as well as first responders trying to douse the flames. Authorities there say the jet was really in the air only for a few minutes when the pilots on board declared an in-flight emergency. But what went wrong is still unclear. Now, former MLB star Yadier Molina posting on social media that the jet was actually en route to Texas to pick him and his family to Puerto Rico. Now, Molina also expressing his condolences on social media, calling it all just devastating. And tonight, local authorities there in the DR continue investigating the cause of this violent and tragic wreck. Tom?
13: Terrifying crash there. Okay, George, when we return in 60 seconds tonight, the security breakdown, how a man without a ticket allegedly snuck on a United flight. Plus, the new images of a search for a missing wife in the Bahamas as the Coast Guard investigates her death. And the out-of-control hot air balloon and the lumberyard workers that helped bring it in, we'll show you.
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0: Tonight, the TSA and United are looking into how a stowaway made his way through security and then onto a flight from Houston all the way to Los Angeles, where he was discovered hiding in a plane's bathroom. NBC's Tom Costello is in Houston tonight.
1: In court today, a 25-year-old Houston man whose attorney says purchased a cheap airline ticket online that turned out to be fake. Charging documents say Abdulrahman Oriyami showed up at a TSA checkpoint on May 18th, constantly staring at his phone, telling TSA officers he had difficulty with his boarding pass. The TSA says he presented a valid boarding pass, did go through standard security screening, and did not possess any prohibited items.
2: After getting through security, the suspect then wandered through these concourses here at Houston, C, then E, then D, before waiting for a moment when gate agents appeared distracted so he could slip down the jet bridge.
1: He was discovered hiding in a lavatory as his plane taxied for a flight to L.A. Christina Kesvajian was on board.
3: He was sweaty, jittery, pacing, and looked uncomfortable.
1: The flight delayed for 3 hours. The latest airport security lapse, including Svetlana Dali, convicted multiple times for slipping through security and stowing away on flights to Europe.
4: I think the procedure should be, if you don't have a boarding pass that's working, you go back to the ticket counter and get a boarding pass that works.
1: United is referring all questions to police.
2: The question tonight, why does this continue to be a problem? People getting through security without a boarding pass and then waiting until gate agents are distracted to get onto a plane. Tom?
0: Tom Costello for us. Tom, thank you. We're back in a moment here on Nightly News with the search for that missing American in the Bahamas. The new image is just in, and what the Coast Guard is now saying about their search. Plus, the explosion on a Tennessee highway that looked like a rehearsal for the Macy's.
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0: Welcome back. Today, the Coast Guard announcing it's concluding a search for Lynette Hooker, the American wife who went missing in the Bahamas in April. Officials say the investigation is ongoing and that it took custody of the Hooker's dinghy for further examination. In Oregon, the catch of the day, this out-of-control hot air balloon with people still on board floating above a lumber yard south of Portland. Workers there then grabbing the balloon's rope and working together to guide it back to the ground. The hot air balloon company applauding that teamwork and saying everyone landed safely. And the 4th of July, starting early in Tennessee, a pickup truck carrying a trailer loaded with fireworks. Look at this. Igniting on I-75 east of Chattanooga. Drivers that at first were dodging rockets and mortars were treated to bumper-to-bumper traffic and the strangest fireworks show they've likely ever seen. The fire department says no one was injured. It is still unclear why that truck went kaboom. When we come back, reunited, how airline staff went to great lengths to help a little boy find his cherished travel companion. That's next.
1: Every city has hidden stories. The building you pass every day. The park where history was made. The person no one remembers who changed everything. 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

0: Finally, there's good news tonight. A special reunion between a little boy and his best friend after the two were unexpectedly separated. Steve Patterson has their story.
1: For four-year-old Patrick Webb, this is the moment he was waiting for. That's his teddy bear, Bobby, his travel companion and part of the family. But when the Webbs boarded their flight out of Dallas-Fort Worth, Patrick's mother says they realized Bobby was still in the airport and they had to take off without him.
2: We were just kind of sitting there, you know, feeling so sad and down.
1: But back on the ground, American Airlines was already on a mission. They found Bobby in a lounge and gave him an adventure of his own, posing for pictures, meeting the baggage team, and making a few new friends along the way.
2: We got an email that said Bobby had been found, and I was over the moon. But then as I scrolled down the email, there were all these pictures of Bobby on a plane, Bobby at the ticket counter. And I immediately burst into tears. We were just so thankful.
1: And when Patrick finally came home, Bobby was there waiting.
3: He's my best friend. I felt happy.
1: A reunion from a simple act of kindness, returning the overwhelming joy of a boy just by delivering his bare necessities.
2: It was so emotional. Everybody was crying. It was the coolest thing and exceeded all of our expectations. And it was just the best moment.
1: Steve Patterson, NBC News.
0: Bobby and Patrick back together. All right, that does it for us. That's Nightly News for this Monday. I'm Tom Yamas. We thank you so much for watching tonight, and always, we're here for you.
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0: Tonight, the massive security operation in New York City for the NBA Finals as President Trump is set to watch from the stands. The sprawling operation in and around Madison Square Garden. Secret Service, drones, tactical teams putting the area on lockdown. Tensions heightened after a mass stabbing just beneath the famed arena. We'll tell you about it as the Knicks are set to face off against the Spurs in Game 3. Also tonight, flash flood emergency. Dozens rescued from their homes as waters quickly rose. People trapped on top of cars. 28 million at risk tonight. Los Angeles' mayoral race and the reality star Spencer Pratt slipping to third place. President Trump spreading new baseless claims of election fraud. Why he walked out of his interview with our Kristen Welker. The new strikes between Israel and Iran. President Trump working to hold both sides back. The defense resting in the deadly high school track meet trial. What witnesses said on the stand today. Fireworks on the freeway. The dramatic blast after a truck carrying fireworks caught fire. And unexpected landing. The hot air balloon thrown off course and workers jumping in to help. Plus the rare earthquake striking off of Cuba, sending shockwaves across Florida. Top story starts right now. And good evening. Right now, a massive security operation is underway in the heart of New York City. Midtown on lockdown as President Trump makes his way to Madison Square Garden for Game 3 of the NBA Finals. Hundreds of officers and Secret Service agents fanned out across Manhattan, deploying bomb-sniffing canines, drones, and crowd control barriers. Attendees facing TSA-level screening and a strict no-bag policy at the arena. All in anticipation of the lifelong Knicks fan, President Trump, joining the festivities tonight. He'll be the first sitting president to attend an NBA Finals game in history. But the arena on edge tonight after multiple attempts on President Trump's life in recent years. And just hours after a violent stabbing in Penn Station, which is just underneath MSG. First responders rushing to the scene as victims were wheeled off on stretchers. But the security threats stretch beyond those that could be aimed at the president. The NYPD will be working to prevent chaos in the streets as the city hosts its first NBA Finals game in nearly 30 years. These were some of the scenes of Knicks mania after games 1 and 2. Our Sam Brock is tracking it all from Madison Square Garden. He leads us off tonight.
1: Tonight, mere hours from the Knicks' first NBA Finals home game this century and following an alarming stabbing attack inside Penn Station, the security footprint is sprawling around MSG, a massive presence at the mecca of basketball.
2: If you are not going to the game, we are asking you to avoid the area around Madison Square Garden tonight.
1: Hundreds of officers, bomb-sniffing dogs, drones, and counter-drone technology all deployed. As longtime Knicks fan President Trump is attending, cranking up already tight conditions even higher.
3: Well, I'll be going to Game 3. I think the Knicks have an amazing team the way they played.
1: President Trump, the target of several assassination attempts, and among the heightened security tonight, fans will not be able to bring any bags inside. All coinciding with a brutal stabbing overnight at Penn Station, which sits right underneath MSG. Police say a man struggling with mental illness stabbed 6 people, including Henry Obadiah, who was slashed in the face.
4: He just had this crazy look in his eyes, and like he wanted to kill me.
1: Now the city trying to balance safety with unbridled celebration.
5: The Knicks haven't won a championship since 1973. I'm standing where these mega watch parties have hosted hundreds of thousands of people, except now it's just about 7-plus feet of fencing. We got to get out of here hours before the game starts. Can't be here. Nobody can.
1: For those trying to soak in some history, it's both sweet and also historically expensive. The get-in ticket price for Game 3 now sitting around $7,000.
6: There's no chance I was selling these tickets.
7: It's contagious. Like, the energy is insane.
1: Courtside seats for the games at MSG are among the most expensive in sports history. But if you had $80,000 or $90,000 or $100,000 to burn, it might look something like this. It's a frenzy, including for the Knicks players. What are you anticipating?
8: The Garden going to be rocking.
1: But Spurs star Victor Wembanyama was seen drawing just a day ago, a little Gramercy Park calm before the hardwood storm.
0: Sam Brock joins us now live from Madison Square Garden. He's in the middle of it all. Sam, we can see those long lines of crowds behind you, people kind of mulling about too. So what's happening right now?
5: Sure. It is a little taste of chaos at the moment, Tom. Over my shoulder, one of the main entrances is near the Penn Station corner right there. You see huge waves of crowds rolling in. There's a magnetometer all the way on the other end of the block. They got to get through that, then a second layer of security in order to actually get into MSG. Things just started picking up. People just cheered, presumably because they're finally moving forward. At the same time, check out where I'm standing right now. We're on 8th Avenue. This whole thing is supposed to be closed off. Lots of folks in orange and blue jerseys, Knicks in four, people standing on stones. Later tonight, this could be something that defies your imagination. We've already seen hundreds of thousands of people congregate right here. The only difference is the fact that the watch party that used to be on the other side of the street outside MSG is not happening tonight. But I promise you, Tom, that if the Knicks win, this corner where I'm standing will still be flooded with humans hanging from all places and screaming. I guess we'll have to find out. Back to you.
0: Sam Brock, before we go, you know, here at NBC News, we're about straightforward reporting, objective reporting, right down the middle, no bias. I noticed a certain pocket square and a certain color of that pocket square. What kind of signals are you trying to send there, Sam?
5: I think I'm trying to say that I just want to be transparent, that I am 100% biased, and there is a clear conflict of interest, so I own it. Does that work? Is that all right?
0: Sam Brock, a super Knicks fan. Yes, you're definitely owning it. Sam, thanks for being here. We appreciate it. As always, stay safe out there. For more on the security operation, I want to bring in our good friend tonight who's here, former and retired NYPD Captain John Monahan. He joins us now. John, thanks for being here. So, John, we see there's a fortress built about around Madison Square Garden. It was dangerous before the president getting here. What added layer of sort of danger does the president bring? I know it's more security because he'll bring Secret Service and all that, but there's got to be a lot more stress now that President Trump is here.
9: There is. The biggest difference is that outer perimeter that our guy just spoke of. To have magnetometers out at the outer perimeter, that's fairly unique. Yeah. It makes it very difficult for people who live and work within the perimeter to come and go. And then once you get to the arena of Secret Service, have another round of magnetometers at the door. They'll take over from there. Inside the guard, you got to remember that the Madison Square Garden security, they're very well trained and highly experienced. Yeah. So they can handle that. They're working closely with the Secret Service, too.
0: So I want to ask you about that, right? Because it's the NYPD, right? It's, I think, the fifth largest army in the world, if you think about the manpower. But then you got the Secret Service coming in. Is there sort of turf battles at all, or is it pretty affable and people work well together?
9: It is. They work very well together. It is, especially... This is a large event. There was no specific occurrence yet. There's been no shooting. There's been no arrest. You know,
0: things. But we're coming off several attempts on the president. There's a war in Iran right now. The security level's got to be through the roof.
9: Right. No, I mean, as far as the agencies working together, if something like that was to occur, it would have to work out a little more stringently. But right now, you get to the door of the garden, Secret Service, Madison Square Garden, they're going to run that show. We'll be there in support. Remember, in the basement, the MTA, we talked about the stabbing. They have their own police department down there, too. So there's a lot of coordination, a lot of agencies involved.
0: You hope all the frequencies are being tapped into and everyone's talking to each other. I do want to ask you, I was surprised that New York City allowed these watch parties outside Madison Square Garden early on just because of what's happening around the world. And you just never know. There could be a sleeper cell. Were you surprised about this?
9: I was surprised. Game one, it was not as much attention. They were not the favorites, if you remember. Game two, the NYPD denied the permit.
0: Yeah.
9: They were overruled by the mayor. So game one, there were about 9 arrests.
0: Right.
9: Game two at the watch party, there were 30 arrests. The NYPD tried to squash that, but weren't able to. 33rd and 7th, what they call Plaza 33, it holds about 1,500 people. There were 6,500 people there for game two, for that watch party. Let's make a distinction between a watch party and a mob of people who come to the garden to celebrate. We don't need a big jumbotron for people to watch a game for a huge crowd to gather.
0: Right.
9: It is a magnet. So you have a watch party at Bryant Park. If the Knicks win tonight, Bryant Park is going to empty out, and they're all going to come flying down to the garden. There's no place for them. Usually you'd have the one side of 7th Avenue open for the people, and then you keep the west side of 7th Avenue closed so that people coming out of it. You got 20,000 people coming out of the garden. You can't have them moshing with a watch party. Mm-hmm. So there's no watch party, but that doesn't mean it's not going to be tens of thousands of people descending on the garden.
0: What does the NYPD do, right? Because if they win tonight, right, game four here in New York is going to be wild. And if they win that game, it's going to go bonkers. As you know, there are only so much NYPD officers. How do they keep sort of expanding? And I know they do Times Square every year. They're used to this. They have the plans in place. But how do they kind of figure out the manpower on how many people they need?
9: Yeah, well, you're right to mention Times Square because they're practicing. This is New Year's Eve on 34th Street. That's really what this is. And the outer perimeter is a big part of it. People are going to come down to the garden. They're going to be very disappointed. They won't be able to get near it. The streets are closed at 6th Avenue. Normally, they can congregate on 7th Avenue. They're not going to allow that tonight. Listen, the celebration is going to take place outside the bars in a different place. There's a watch party in Brooklyn. Mm-hmm. It's going to be very lively out there. It's just not going to be on 7th Avenue tonight.
10: Yeah. John Monahan, so great to have you here. We appreciate,
9: thanks,
10: as
9: Tom.
10: Always. Right. Right now, millions are at risk for flash floods and severe storms. It's the other big story we're following tonight. It comes as torrential rains left people trapped in their homes and cars, prompting high water rescues and the evacuations out west as a fast-moving wildfire gains ground in San Diego. Aaron Gilchrist is tracking it all.
11: Ferocious storms ripping across Missouri. Several communities awakened by pounding rain and flash flooding early this morning. A man and woman stuck with their dog on top of a car. First responders pushing through waist-deep water and rescuing people by boat. Firefighters saving a woman and a child from their front porch after rising water turned their home into an island. In Joplin, a young couple losing everything.

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7: Not on the ground currently, but we'll keep a close eye on that. Tomorrow, our severe weather threat goes to the north up into the Dakotas. And then heads up for our friends, Chicago especially, areas of Wisconsin to Minneapolis. You have a big severe thunderstorm risk Wednesday. And then on Thursday, we have a tornado risk that's going to be pretty strong here for the Chicago area. So this is going to be a really dangerous week. Tom, we've had a pretty calm spring without a lot of tornadoes and flash flooding. This week is the exception. We're going to be covering this all week long.
8: Okay, Bill Cairns for us. Bill, we thank you. We're going to head overseas to the new wave of attacks in the Middle East. Iran and Israel trading strikes for the first time since their April ceasefire. The response from President Trump as the region threatens to tilt towards an all-out war once again. Our Richard Engel is tracking it all in Jerusalem.
9: President Trump today tried to pull the Middle East back from the brink of a renewed Middle East war. After Iran fired about 30 ballistic missiles at Israel, according to the IDF. Amid the barrage that caused no Israeli casualties, President Trump called on Prime Minister Netanyahu not to respond and risk destroying the ceasefire. Hours later, the Israeli Air Force attacked at least 7 military sites across Iran. Iran's Red Crescent said 12 targets were hit, with no reports of casualties. Today, Iran's military command said its operation. In response, Iran says to Israel's offensive in Lebanon is over, but with a big caveat. Iran says there can be no final deal with Washington until there is a lasting ceasefire in Lebanon, where Israeli troops are fighting the Iranian-backed group Hezbollah.
10: Iran and Hezbollah, chalashim eipam.
9: Prime Minister Netanyahu said he too considers this round with Iran to be finished, but not the war, saying Iran and Hezbollah are weaker than ever and we are stronger than ever, but our struggle against them is not yet over. On Friday, President Trump telling Kristen Welker he and Netanyahu are on the same page.
11: We've been great comrades. We did a very, very big number on a certain country that was nothing but trouble for 47 years.
9: This weekend, Trump telling the Financial Times Netanyahu will have to accept any deal the U.S. negotiates with Iran. Quote, he won't have any choice. I call all the shots. He doesn't call the shots.
8: Richard joins us now live from Jerusalem. Richard, the big question tonight, has anyone actually pulled back yet, meaning Israel and Iran?
12: Not really. Israel says it's still ready to fight. You heard that from Prime Minister Netanyahu. The Iranians say they are willing to negotiate and fight. So this round, it seems to be over for the moment, but both saying it could start up again. And it started up because of Lebanon, and the fighting in Lebanon is ongoing. There are still Israeli troops in Lebanon. The Israeli military was carrying out new strikes in southern Lebanon on at least two cities today, killing at least seven people, according to local medical officials. The Lebanese president now calling on the Israeli government to try and work out some sort of agreement, calm things down, pull back yet again from the brink. But no, at this stage, no one is really, really stepping back. They're just hopefully getting over this hump. But the war is not over.
8: All right, Richard Engel for us. Richard, we thank you. We want

0: I want to turn now, though, to our exclusive reporting about an increased risk of espionage from one of the U.S.'s closest allies. Two U.S. officials and one former U.S. official say Israel's ramping up its spying on the U.S., prompting the Pentagon to raise its counterintelligence threat to the highest level. For more, I want to bring in our national security correspondent, Courtney Kuby. Courtney, walk us through your exclusive reporting.
1: Yeah, so this is about the Pentagon's concerns that Israel, candidly, could be spying on U.S. government officials. Now, this seems to be a heightened level of concern since the ceasefire began. In fact, their officials tell us that the U.S. was concerned and saw evidence that Israel may be trying to figure out what the U.S. is thinking during the ceasefire period while the U.S. is continuing to talk to Iran. So this led to the Defense Intelligence Agency to raise their assessment about the counterintelligence threat level from Israel against the United States to its highest level, known as critical. The Pentagon now saying that, in fact, they do see that as a critical threat from Israel.
0: And then have Israeli officials responded to this reporting?
1: They have. We got a statement from the Israeli embassy here in the United States, here in D.C., saying that Israeli intelligence collection efforts are aimed at its enemies, not its allies. Any claims to the contrary are either misinformed or politically motivated. The Pentagon did not respond to our request for comment, and the White House also denied this, calling the story fake, Tom.
0: We just heard Richard there mention that those tensions between President Trump and Israeli Prime Minister Netanyahu. What could the increased risk for spying mean for the U.S. and Israel's relationship going forward if it right now it's a bit tense?
1: So it's absolutely tense, especially according to a number of officials who have detailed some of the what happened in these numerous phone calls now between Prime Minister Netanyahu and President Trump. From a military perspective, officials tell us that, in fact, there is no real practical change on the military to military exchange of information. So that means if, in fact, the two have to work together towards some sort of a common end, which is very important given what we've seen unfold over the last 48 hours or so with Israel and Iran trading the fire of ballistic missiles back and forth and the U.S. potentially having to step in at some point to help defend Israel against incoming Iranian missiles and potentially other projectiles. But also officials tell us that there hasn't been any real difference in the sharing of intelligence. Instead, officials telling us that this is more about concerns when they are interacting with Israeli officials. So think about it when they're potentially having meetings with one another. That is where the real potential for some sort of a threat really emanates from. And again, it seems as if this has really been heightened or there have been an increase in some concerning activities by Israeli officials, according to these officials we spoke with, during this ceasefire, as they tell us that Israel may be trying to get a better sense of exactly where the United States' head is when it comes to these ongoing negotiations with Iran for some sort of a potential peace agreement.
0: Okay. Courtney Kuby, First Courtney, we thank you for that. We're going to be back in a moment with the powerful earthquake in the Philippines. Buildings destroyed, crowds sent scrambling, that dramatic video and more after the break, plus the plane crash caught on camera, a jet bursting into flames in the DR. Look at that. It was on its way to pick up a baseball star. So what happened? And an update into the investigation into an American woman, a wife, missing for months in the Bahamas. The new images of the search and why the Coast Guard says it's ending the mission. That's ahead on Top Story.
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0: We're back now with the deadly earthquake in the Philippines, the powerful 7.8 magnitude quake killing dozens of people and injuring hundreds more. And hours later, a rare earthquake striking off of Cuba, sending shockwaves across Florida, even Mexico. Janice Mackey Ferrer reports.
5: Tonight, massive devastation in the Philippines. A powerful earthquake flattening buildings, sending people scrambling. The destruction seen from multiple angles. With the most powerful earthquake in over 50 years hitting Mindanao, measuring magnitude 7.8 and triggering landslides and tsunami warnings along the coast. Multiple buildings collapsing. It was the first time that I experienced something so strong, says this man. It struck early morning on the first day back at school after summer break. One video showing the ground shaking so violently, the roof was brought down. At a nearby high school, students and teachers were ducking for cover. One of the areas hardest hit, the southern port city of General Santos. The airport there, sustaining damage, had to be closed and only partially reopened. Rescue teams now fanning out to find people trapped or missing. While in Cuba tonight, people evacuating after a magnitude 6.1 earthquake just off the coast, and evacuations at this Mexico resort where tremors were also felt. Janice Mackey Ferrer, NBC News, Beijing.
0: All right, now to the terrifying plane crash. A private jet making an emergency landing and exploding into a massive fireball in the DR. And we're learning that plane was on its way to pick up a baseball star. NBC's George Solis is following this one for us. George, walk us through what happened right after takeoff.
6: Yeah, Tom, it was a dramatic scene there on the runway in the DR, El Romana International. Aviation officials there saying this plane attempted to land. It crashed and then exploded into that fiery ball, killing both of those pilots on board. Multiple angles actually captured the explosion there and the reaction from spectators. Also, as first responders tried to douse the flame. Now, aviation officials there saying that this jet was actually in the air for about 4 to maybe 6 minutes before the pilots on board declared an in-flight emergency. Unfortunately, what went wrong is still unclear at this point. And unfortunately, again, those two pilots were cared. They were identified as U.S. Nationals, and a number of condolences, of course, have gone out for them, as still so many questions about what happened wrong there are still lingering tonight, Tom.
0: Yeah, and then, George, do we know about the baseball player? You know, we know that they were on their way to pick him up. Is that what the story was?
6: Yeah, that's exactly right, Tom. So this is former MLB star Yadier Molina, Yadi for short. Spent his entire career with the St. Louis Cardinals, 10-time All-Star, 2 World Series rings. He posted on social media after this happened on Sunday, saying that this private jet was on its way to Texas to pick him and his family up to fly them to Puerto Rico when this unthinkable tragedy occurred. He posted his condolences to these two pilots, saying it's all just devastating. Now, we reached out to his reps. Unfortunately, we have not heard back. He actually just posted a little bit ago on social media, again, sharing some Bible verses, presumably related to this crash. And again, still so many questions about what went wrong. And again, miracle that more people were not on board. But again, this investigation is just starting here, and a lot more to look into in this horrific, horrific crash.
0: Yeah, and terrible for those American pilots who died and their families. Okay, still to come tonight here on Top Story. Votes are still being counted in the L.A. mayor's race as Spencer Pratt loses ground. So where do things stand? Are Liz Kreutz, Steve Kornacki, they're both going to be here standing by. And new video of a highway fireworks explosion halting traffic and sending colorful sparks into the air. What happened here? That's next.
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0: We're back now with new developments in those California elections we've been monitoring closely. Spencer Pratt slipping to third place in the race for mayor as those mail-in ballots are counted. It's leading Pratt and President Trump to push unsubstantiated claims over voter fraud. NBC's Liz Kreutz explains.
13: Tonight in California, they're still counting votes nearly a week after Election Day. In the L.A. mayor's race, former reality TV star Spencer Pratt, now overtaken for second place by progressive city councilwoman Nithya Raman, who appears poised to face Democratic Mayor Karen Bass in the fall runoff. We spoke to Bass tonight.
14: In your opinion, is this now a two-way race between you and the city councilwoman?
15: Well, I don't know. I mean, we will wait to see. It certainly looks that way.
13: Pratt, the Republican political outsider who ran after losing his home in the Palisades fire and surged late with viral ads railing against the city's leadership.
16: This is where I live. They let my home burn down.
13: Tonight, Pratt saying there's still hundreds of thousands of votes outstanding, but GOP gubernatorial candidate Steve Hilton blasting the process.
17: This election shambles, this fiasco where they're saying it's going to be like another month before we know the result fully. It's just an example of how these people can't run anything properly.
13: The LA County Registrar pushing back.
18: Our job is to make sure that we process those ballots correctly, securely, accurately, and that does take time.
13: He says California's universal vote-by-mail system causes delays. Mail-in ballots are counted so long as they're postmarked by Election Day and arrive a full 7 days after the election. While President Trump now raising unsubstantiated claims of voter fraud with NBC's Kristen Welker.
19: Do you think it's appropriate that they have an election and 5 days later they're nowhere close to picking
20: a winner? State and local officials acknowledge they are slow. They're urging.
19: No, they're crooked.
13: After nearly an hour, including delays for rain, the president ending the interview during a back and forth about election integrity.
19: I sat in the rain with you for an hour, on and off in the rain, and I've given you enough time. You ought to straighten out your press because you know what?
20: Mr. President,
19: a country can never be great with a dishonest press.
20: Listen, we traveled all the way to Wisconsin for this interview.
0: All right, Liz joins us tonight from L.A.'s Ballot Processing Center. Liz, we see them there behind you, and they're processing those ballots, and it shows why it takes so long in California. And listen, you may think it's a terrible process that it takes way too long in this era in 2026, but this is the reason why it takes so long. You can see it behind you.
1: Yeah, absolutely, Tom. That is a very good way of putting it, and we want to show you. So here it is. It's a very open process. They allow members of the public even to come here and take tours. You can see all of these workers. They are by hand opening up each individual mail-in ballot. That's where they make sure that there's no tears, no coffee stains, and that it is all good to go before it makes its way in here. This is the highly secure
14: tally room. There's no internet allowed in there, no unauthorized personnel. It's where those ballots are processed. And Tom, officials say part of why it's taking so long is this. More than 80% of all of the ballots that have been returned and processed so far in this race have been these vote by mail ballots that take so long to process. We did ask the mayor as well tonight about those claims of fraud. And she said that if you're going to make that claim, she said, quote, it's a familiar accusation that is made when someone is losing. Tom.
0: OK, Liz Kreutz for us. I want to get right over to Steve Kornacki. He is at the big board. Steve, last time we checked in with you, I think Pratt was still in second place. This was obviously on Friday. Get us up to speed. It looks like it got 83% of the vote in, and it looks like there's a shakeup.
3: Yeah, Tom, we were talking about this last week as the votes were coming in, and it was that late arriving vote by mail, late processed vote by mail that you were just talking about there, that it's been overwhelmingly Democratic. That's been true, certainly, in Los Angeles in this mayor's race. And so each update has been good for Karen Bass. It's been particularly good for Nithya Raman, another Democrat in this race. And it has not been good for Spencer Pratt. So Pratt had some distance between himself. Pratt had been in second on election night, had some distance, a bit of a pad between himself and Raman. But again, it's been so overwhelmingly Democratic and favorable to Raman in particular, that late counted, late arriving vote by mail, that she has taken the lead over Pratt. And every update sort of been the same way since election night. So you still see vote to come here. There's no reason to think that the next update, which we're expecting probably sometime this hour from Los Angeles County, isn't going to be more of the same, with Raman continuing to move away from Pratt to open up more of a gap there. And again, potentially setting up a Bass versus Raman runoff here or general election here in the LA mayor's race.
0: And then NBC News has projected, if we move over to the governor's race, a first place winner there. But the big question is who's going to be the number two?
3: Yeah, and again, that same trend I'm talking about has applied statewide, where, again, the late counted, late processed, late arriving vote by mail has been more favorable to the Democrats. For instance, Javier Becerra had trailed Steve Hilton, the leading Republican in this race, on election night. But in the days that have followed, Becerra moved into first place enough that we, as you say, projected him several days ago to make it into the general election here. So the suspense has been, can Hilton, who fell to second, can he hold off the other main Democrat, Tom Steyer, who has improved his position as this count has played out, although he has not improved it. Steyer has not been improving his position relative to Hilton at the rate that he needs to if he's going to overtake him. So you can see we've now just surpassed three-quarters of the vote, the expected vote statewide here. There is still a gap there. You can see now it's fallen. It's 255,000 votes, 3.5 points. Steyer so far has not been doing this at the rate he would need to do to overtake Hilton. So much more of a prospect, I think, statewide in California, that you'll have a Democrat versus a Republican in the general election there than of a Pratt or runoff for mayor in L.A.
0: Steve, I'm curious, just because I see under Tom Steyer, there's another red, another Republican, and maybe fourth place there. I'm just wondering, once this does go to a runoff here, Chad Bianco, okay, not a whole lot of votes. But once it, and is it a light? Is it a pink? Is it not a red?
3: Yeah, we've assigned a slightly different shade to every candidate here. But Bianco is a Republican.
0: Okay.
3: He's the sheriff in Riverside County, which is a giant one there in the Inland Empire. These were the two main Republican candidates, Steve Hilton and Chad Bianco. And in fact, that was sort of the dynamic in the closing days of this campaign, where Hilton was saying publicly, he was saying, look, if you support Chad Bianco, I got nothing against him personally, but you got to go to me. You got to vote for me, Republicans, to make sure I can get one of those top two spots. And if you vote for Bianco, you're going to dilute that Republican vote and maybe both Democrats advance. So Hilton was saying that publicly. And you can see here, there is some distance there, 15 points of distance between himself and Bianco. And again, potentially just enough potentially here to hold on to that second spot and get into the runoff.
0: But my larger point was going to be that even if you combine those two, and it's going to be a long race and anything can happen in a campaign, it's going to be still a tough race in California for the Republicans in the general.
3: Yeah, I mean, that's just the reality of California. It's an overwhelmingly Democratic state here. So again, I think a Becerra Steyer, had it come to that, if it were to come to that general election, two Democrats, Democratic state, theoretically, either one of them could win. A Republican winning statewide in California, is not something we've seen in a long time here. And certainly in the midterm here, with the climate being potentially unfavorable to Republicans, you wouldn't expect this would be the year that would break that.
0: All right, Steve Kornacki, guess what? Stay right there. We're going to get our money's worth, right? Because we have another segment we want you to be a part of. There's been a lot of election conspiracy theories, right, swirling around online, some pushed by President Trump himself. So we wanted to set the record straight on a couple of them. Joining us now is Kim Alexander. She's the president of the California Voter Foundation, a nonprofit, nonpartisan organization working to improve the election process in California. Kim, we thank you for joining Top Story tonight. Let's start with a claim President Trump made just this morning. Here it is. He posted in part on Truth Social, quote, not possible for Spencer Pratt to have lost the L.A. runoffs after the big lead he had. We just heard from Steve how Rahman gained ground. Can you explain for our viewers again how the mail-in ballots are counted in California and how that can change who is out in front?
4: Yeah, we have 80% of our voters in the state casting vote by mail ballots and only 20% voting in person. And those vote by mail ballots do take a long time to process. We check all the signatures. We make sure nobody's voting twice. And there's a lot of work involved simply in opening the envelopes and extracting the ballots, as your reporter showed in L.A. So they take a long time. And, you know, what we find is the trends are that Republican voters tend to vote early by mail and show up in person, and Democratic voters tend to cast their vote by mail ballots closer to Election Day or even on Election Day, especially this election, because we had such a crowded gubernatorial primary and so many Democratic candidates running that many voters were urged to wait to cast their ballot until the very last minute. So when you have millions of voters turning in their ballots on Election Day to drop boxes, to voting sites, it creates what we call a pig in the python effect, where the counties cannot process those ballots until after Election Day. And that's what's going on right now. And as they get processed, they do trend to favor Democratic candidates because that's the demographics of how our voters are voting.
0: The pig in the python, a bottleneck, essentially. Just think about the visual there. So the fact check on that one is mail-in votes are accepted up to a week post-election, and they skew Democratic. Okay, claim number two. This one is for Steve. There have been a lot of posts like this one that say Spencer Pratt got 0 out of 24,000 votes in a late-night ballot dump. Explain what happened here and how we at NBC News get the vote count from states like California.
21: Yeah, so this was a moment.
22: I, in fact, remember the moment that this happened. We put this up on the screen for you here. I'm sorry, this was... I thought I could put up a screen. This was the moment, though, I do remember a time where what happened here was within the span of a minute, we get our votes into our system through the Associated Press, through the AP. They report them out. A number of media organizations get those results from them. And essentially, there was an update that came in from Los Angeles, and the Associated Press didn't report it all out in one batch that was sent out to places like NBC. They reported it in two batches. Again, it was just seconds apart, you know, probably less than a minute apart. And the first one did not include the votes that Pratt got in that update. The second one did include the votes that Pratt got in that update. When you combine those two updates in less than a minute, you had a new update for each one of the candidates in the race. They just were split in two at that time. Sometimes there are quirks in the way that AP vote comes in there. But folks who were watching this very closely, because I know you can watch these results online, sort of update by update, you know, in the span of that minute, did see part of that update where Pratt initially didn't get any votes. And I think that's what caused this year. But again, it was just seconds later, the rest of the update came in and you had one complete update.
0: So the fact check there, the AP dropped a particular batch of votes in two parts, just 1 minute apart. And Pratt's votes were in that second part. All right, great. And see, part of what is fueling conspiracy theories is how long the vote count has taken, right? We just laid out this is always the case in California, but it's not the case in other large states, right?
22: That's right. I mean, take a look at the three biggies right here. California, Texas, and Florida, most recent statewide election here. You know, time to get to 75. We just saw in the last few minutes, California get to 3/4 of its vote counted. That was 5 days, 20 hours, and 6 minutes after polls closed last week to get to 3/4 of the vote. In Texas, in March, in their statewide primary, it took them 3 hours and 42 minutes to get to 75% reported. In Florida, in the 2024 presidential election in Florida, it took 40 minutes to get 3/4 of the vote out there. So these are all giant states here, and you can see vastly different between Florida and Texas and then California in the efficiency of reporting out the vote. And again, the reason for this is California being so
3: heavily reliant on specifically vote by mail. Vote by mail is not really something you see in Texas. It is something you see in Florida. Florida's got a mix of vote by mail, in-person early voting, and election day voting. A fair number of people use each one of those three methods in Florida. But in California, it's overwhelmingly on vote by mail. There are a number of other provisions, too, if you wanted to get more into the weeds on it. But a vast, vast difference in what that means.
0: They're understaffed in California, right? They're also understaffed, right, Steve? Like, they say they close up shop. They don't have the staffing. They can't pay them. It just takes a longer time. It's too long.
3: Yeah, and it's decentralized. Each county is going to have different staffing. Each county is going to have different prioritization. And again, there are different, you know, sort of procedures too, different, you know, rules that kind of, you know, how the system works there in California, that may also slow it down further. But I think overwhelmingly it's what you showed. It's just that avalanche of vote by mail that they need to work their way through verifying and getting through.
0: And they open themselves up to criticism, and election officials have acknowledged that. Kim, do you think taking a week to count votes is eroding trust in the process? And do you think something should be done to change that? It is 2026. This is California. It could be its own country. It's so big. I mean, come on.
4: Yeah, we do think we can do better, and we should do better, because it is eroding voter confidence. With or without the mis and disinformation that's being circulated, we do see voter confidence declining. And I do think the long vote count, I know the long vote count has a lot to do with that, and funding has a lot to do with that. Our state is not providing money to the counties to facilitate a faster count, and we're hoping they will do that in the next budget. I think it's also important to note that while you compare our count to other large states, we still have 5 million more voters than Texas. So we are a supersized state. It does take a long time to get through those ballots, but we do need more resources, and we need to denormalize this. I mean, I know this is the way that it's been for a number of elections, but I don't think it has to be this way, and I think we could do better for our voters.
0: Denormalize. Okay, I like that term. Kim, we thank you so much. Steve Kornacki, as always, we thank you. Now to Top Stories newsfeed. We're going to stick in L.A. with the federal arson trial for the man accused of sparking last year's deadly Palisades fire. Jonathan Rinderknecht appearing in court today. This is him for jury selection. He's pleaded not guilty to starting what became one of the most destructive wildfires in California's history. It killed 12 people and destroyed thousands of homes. Defense attorneys say he's being used as a scapegoat. If convicted, he could face at least 5 years in prison. And the Coast Guard announcing it's now concluded its mission in the Bahamas to help find Lynette Hooker. She's the American woman who went missing in April after her husband said she fell overboard on a boat. The agency also releasing new images of the search effort, including divers underwater, drones, and a cadaver dog. Coast Guard officials say they're still investigating her disappearance. And wild video out of Tennessee of a massive explosion on a highway. Look at this. A truck carrying fireworks sending sparks and smoke into the air. It shut down traffic near Chattanooga as first responders rushed to the scene. Luckily, nobody was hurt. Right now, it's still unclear what caused the eruption. In Oregon, workers at a lumberyard got a surprise visitor from the sky. Look at this. A hot air balloon with people still on board, making an unexpected landing after it apparently lost control. Here you can see employees jumping into action, trying to guide the balloon down to the parking lot. It happened just south of Portland. The company says everyone made it back on the ground safely. And the closely watched track meet stabbing trial nearing an end in Texas. The defense resting after calling just three witnesses today. They argue their client, Carmelo Anthony, acted in self-defense when he stabbed and killed 17-year-old Austin Metcalf. NBC's Ryan Chandler details the cases they made.
5: Tonight, Carmelo Anthony's defense suddenly resting their case. Anthony, now 19, has pled not guilty to the murder of 17-year-old Austin Metcalf, claiming self-defense after fatally stabbing him in the chest at a high school track meet last April. The defense calling Anthony's former football teammate to the stand, who described Anthony as distraught immediately after the stabbing, telling the jury he saw Anthony crying, a coach comforting him. A contrast to the exchange captured on the arresting officer's body camera, where Anthony says, "I'm not alleged, I did it, and he put his hands on me, I told him not to." The defense argues Anthony was responding to a physical threat from Metcalf, but prosecutors call his actions unjustified provoked murder, alleging he goaded Metcalf into pushing him, then killed him. Also in dispute, whether Anthony should have been in a visiting team's tent in the first place. His former teammate today testifying, that was not unusual, but witnesses for the prosecution said Metcalf's team had a strictly enforced no uninvited guests policy. One witness testifying that Anthony refused to leave when asked, calling the students a bunch of expletives who were not going to do nothing about it in the moments before the stabbing. The trial that has ignited racially charged rhetoric across North Texas now barreling toward a close. Anthony's supporters raising concerns for fairness after the prosecution struck all black jurors, urging their supporters today to avoid disruptions.
6: That only serves the interest who wants you to turn this trial into a circus.
0: All right, Ryan Chandler joins us live. Ryan, deliberations will begin after closing arguments tomorrow, and the jury has already been notified they will be sequestered.
7: Yeah, they have, Tom. The judge telling them to pack a bag. They'll be sequestered in a hotel room. No news, no social media, no contact with the outside world, which is typical until they return that verdict. They'll start deliberations tomorrow after the prosecution and the defense get one last chance to make their closing arguments. And we'll be there for it, Tom.
0: For more on the trial, I want to bring in NBC News legal analyst Danny Savalos. Danny, we thank you for being here. Anthony pleaded not guilty on the grounds of self-defense. Did his lawyer make an effective self-defense case here? And why do you think they stopped after three witnesses?
8: The defense did the best they could under these facts, but that doesn't mean they've established self-defense. Even though in Texas, it is the prosecution that has to disprove self-defense. You ask about three witnesses. It is very common for defense attorneys to call very few witnesses, less witnesses than the prosecution. I often rest my case without calling any witnesses at all, and that's because the prosecution always has the burden. And in Texas, prosecution also has the burden to disprove self-defense.
0: All right. So what you were just getting at it there, though, did they you don't think the defense put up the best case they have, but they had a tough hand, if you will?
8: Yes. I think it's going to be a very difficult case. I think the prosecution can disprove self-defense for a couple different reasons. They are going to be able to, I believe, prove that the defendant provoked the incident. And provocation is one of many factors that, if present, gets rid of that whole self-defense argument.
0: What do you think their strongest evidence is for the prosecution?
8: His own words on the body cam. We just heard about that in the package. Him saying things like, basically, it's me, I did it. All of that
0: is compelling.
8: Bringing
0: the knife to the football game, it's in the book bag.
8: Exactly right. And that's really the central theme. Who brings a knife to a shove
0: fight?
8: I mean, was a knife a reasonable response to a shove? That's what this all comes down to.
0: As you mentioned, it is Texas. They're going to sequester the jurors. Explain why exactly they're doing that.
8: Because
0: it's so hot, the temperature's so hot there?
8: Exactly right. And the judge has to balance two interests, which are often competing. On the one hand, the judge has to ensure a fair trial. On the other hand, a lot of what a judge does at a trial is take care of jurors. These are strangers that have come together and have to live at this courthouse in a strange place, and the judge has to protect them. In that situation, even though they may not like being sequestered, it may be what's best to secure a fair trial, and in a way, it may be best for the jurors, even though they certainly don't feel that way right now.
0: Danny Savalos, I'm sure we're going to be talking about this in the days ahead. We thank you for being here. Coming up, sneaking past security, how a man allegedly got on a flight without a boarding pass. We'll explain. Plus, another bear on the loose causing serious concerns in Japan. Why the latest sighting forced dozens of schools to shut down.
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8: We're back now with a story raising new questions about airport security. A man from Texas is facing charges after authorities say he snuck onto a United Airlines flight with a fake boarding pass, how he allegedly slipped past gate agents, and he hid from flight attendants in the bathroom. Here's Tom Costello.
9: In court today, a 25-year-old Houston man whose attorney says purchased a cheap airline ticket online that turned out to be fake. Charging documents say Abdulrahman Oriyami showed up at a TSA checkpoint on May 18th, constantly staring at his phone, telling TSA officers he had difficulty with his boarding pass. The TSA says he presented a valid boarding pass, did go through standard security screening, and did not possess any prohibited items.
10: After getting through security, the suspect then wandered through these concourses here at Houston, C, then E, then D, before waiting for a moment when gate agents appeared distracted so he could slip down the jet bridge.
9: He was discovered hiding in a lavatory as his plane taxied for a flight to L.A. Christina Kesvajian was on board.
11: He was sweaty, jittery, pacing, and looked uncomfortable.
9: The flight delayed for 3 hours. The latest airport security lapse, including Svetlana Dali, convicted multiple times for slipping through security and stowing away on flights to Europe.
12: I think the procedure should be, if you don't have a boarding pass that's working, you go back to the ticket counter and get a boarding pass that works.
9: United is referring all questions to police.
10: The question tonight, why does this continue to be a problem? People getting through security without a boarding pass and then waiting until gate agents are distracted to get onto a plane. Tom?
8: All right, Tom Costello for us. Tom, we thank you. We have a bit of breaking news coming in now. We've been tracking that mayoral race out of Los Angeles. We've just gotten a new amount of votes that have just come in. I want to get over to Steve Kornacki. He's at the big board right now. And Steve, some big news. We now have a first and second place in the mayor's race.
13: Yeah, there it is. NBC's Decision Desk is now projecting that Nithya Raman will finish in second place here in this Los Angeles mayoral primary. That will advance her to the general election, where she will face incumbent Mayor Karen Bass in a one-on-one contest. That means that Spencer Pratt will be eliminated here, will not make it to the runoff here. And again, this continues, Tom, what we were talking about just a few minutes ago about this vote reporting pattern that we've seen in California and specifically in Los Angeles, how the late counted, late arriving vote by mail has been so overwhelmingly Democratic and particularly strong for Rahman in this mayoral race. So if you noticed a few minutes ago when we showed you these numbers before this update, there were about 3,000 votes that were separating Pratt from Rahman. He was about 3,000 votes behind Rahman. Now you can see 207, 229. That margin is about 22,000 votes. That last update that just came in, approximately 33,000 new votes for Nithya Rahman and about 14,000 new votes for Spencer Pratt. So she beat him by nearly 20,000 votes in that new update. She had a small advantage over Pratt in the vote count before that. It's now expanded, really kind of exploded. She leads him by almost 3 points here. And again, every update we've been getting from Los Angeles since election night has been like this. It's been overwhelmingly pro-Rahman. Pratt has sort of been left in the dust. He did have a bit of a pad there because he had done well in that election day vote. But over the last week, that pad eroded. She passed him in the last couple days, and now she is surging well ahead, far enough ahead again that our decision desk is now projecting it will be Rahman, it will be Bass, that will be the runoff, no Pratt.
14: And then, Steve, as we get these new votes and coming in from Los Angeles, do they have any effect on the governor's race at all, or is this strictly mayoral?
13: Yeah, right now this is strictly mayoral. We can zoom out and we can show you again here what that update did. We've been tracking, again, the drama here is can Steyer, a Democrat, catch Steve Hilton, a Republican, for that number two spot? If he were to do that, it would set up a Democrat versus Democrat general election, and the Republicans would be locked out. You can see with that update, just given it's from Los Angeles, it's so heavily Democratic, this is progress for Steyer. He's just a little bit more than two. It's about 209,000 votes. That's the difference here. Hilton leading Steyer. The problem for Steyer is, while those updates are good for him to move him a little bit closer, elsewhere in the state, he has just not been getting the kinds of numbers he needs from these updates here. He's been closing the gap, but he needs to be closing it at a quicker pace here if he were to have a chance at catching Hilton. So again, what we saw in the city of Los Angeles in that mayoral race, you know, you just saw the pace that Rahman was winning these late updates by over Pratt. You could see this coming. You could see this moment coming from several days ago. Here in the governor's race, Steyer just hasn't reached that kind of level here statewide to where you could really see him vaulting past Hilton in this thing. So again, it'll be Democrat versus Democrat in that L.A. mayor's race. In the governor's race here, the possibility much clearer that there'll be a Democrat versus a Republican, though it's not something that NBC has called at this point.
14: Yeah, we haven't projected this one. And see, that was going to be my next question. Any idea when this governor's race will be called? Will it be several more days, a couple more days, by tomorrow?
13: Well, I mean, I could say this is not going to be the last update. What we just showed you was an update from Los Angeles County. That's the biggest in the state, but obviously it's not the only county in the state. And there are other counties that are going to be reporting out, we're expecting are going to be reporting out throughout the evening tonight. So I think there could be, from additional counties that come tonight, there could be more clarity in terms of this situation. If there isn't tonight, again, the way this has been working in California is, you know, really starting kind of a late afternoon East Coast time into the evening hours East Coast time each day, these counties do report out new numbers. But so if it doesn't come tonight, then there's probably an old lag where not much is happening, and then tomorrow, late day.
14: Let's put the breaking news up one more time. Go to that mayor's race, Steve, before we say goodbye. We have about 45 seconds here. We're just going to close it out with the mayor's race and the big news. Nithya Rahman, you see it right there, moving into second place, surpassing Spencer Pratt. NBC News now projecting Nithya Rahman and Karen Bass will move on to the general election in November in California for the mayor's race in Los Angeles. Both of them Democrats. This race obviously tightened up, and Spencer Pratt moving down to third place and not going to advance as we go forward. We're going to be covering all these races, both the governor's race and the mayoral race, as they head into November. And again, there's still a question mark. Who is the second place finisher in the governor's race? Will the Republican there be able to keep that vote ahead of Tom Steyer and move into second place and stay in second place? We're going to have to wait and see. But we'll stay on top of this story. We know we'll stay on top of this throughout NBC News Now. We thank you for watching Top Story tonight. I'm Tom Yamas, reporting live from New York. I want you to stay right there. We have more breaking election coverage coming up right now.

0: Welcome to Meet the Press Now. I'm Melanie Zanona in Washington, and we begin with the latest escalation in the Middle East, with Israel and Iran trading fire for the first time in 2 months, threatening to drag the region into a wider war, even as the U.S. tries to negotiate an end to the conflict. Early this morning, air raid sirens blaring in Tel Aviv, after yesterday, Iran launched missiles at Israel in response to Israel's continued military offensive against Hezbollah in Lebanon. This video, released by Iranian state TV, showing the missile launches, though NBC News cannot verify the footage. Israel responded with strikes of their own, the IDF confirming it launched strikes throughout Iran, including on a petrochemical complex in southwest Iran. But there are now signs that Israel and Iran are willing to de-escalate, at least for now. In a post on social media early this morning, President Trump calling on Israel and Iran to immediately stop shooting. And then about an hour later, posting Israel and Iran are looking to do an immediate ceasefire. Iran's president also taking to social media, saying Tehran will not retreat in the face of any threat. And quote, we have neither abandoned the field nor the negotiating table. In a video statement, Prime Minister Netanyahu saying for now, the fire has been contained, but similarly warning that if Israel is attacked, it will respond with force. All of this happening as President Trump continues to try to get a deal with Iran to end the war and end its nuclear program. Here's what he told Meet the Press moderator Kristen Welker about those nuclear negotiations in their exclusive interview on Friday afternoon.
1: But Mr. President, I'm curious because when you were campaigning, you said you would rip up the Iran nuclear deal, but negotiate a better deal.
2: That's
1: why didn't you negotiate a better deal at the time? Because after it was ripped up, there weren't guardrails and they escalated their production of enriched uranium.
2: Excuse me. It takes years to do these things. These people have been fighting for 47 years. They've been killing Americans. They've been taking off their legs and their arm, and their faces have been hurt so badly and so horribly. I'm moving very fast. I'm into 3 months. You know, Vietnam lasted 19 years. I'm into my third month.
0: As for the concerns that Israel's operations against Hezbollah could derail any deal, President Trump telling the Financial Times, quote, Netanyahu won't have any choice. I call the shots. I call all the shots. Joining me now is NBC News senior White House correspondent Gabe Gutierrez, NBC News chief foreign correspondent Richard Engel is in Jerusalem. And with me here on set are NBC News senior national security correspondent Courtney Kuby and NBC News military analyst and retired Colonel Steve Warren. Thank you all so much for joining us to break this down. Gabe, I want to start with you over at the White House. How worried is the White House about the latest escalation in the region? And could it derail the negotiations with Iran?
3: Well, Melanie, they're certainly on alert. You just saw that over the last 24 hours or so with President Trump on the phone with Prime Minister Netanyahu twice within that 24-hour period. You just also read his social media posts from overnight as well. But this is clearly not the first time that the president has been frustrated with Prime Minister Netanyahu and with the ongoing tensions between Israel and Iran. You recall it was just last year, nearly a year ago, actually, that he used an expletive to say that both sides didn't know what they were doing regarding another flare up as well. So, yes, this is threatening to derail these ongoing peace negotiations. And I think that's why you saw the president get involved so much in these phone calls and urging Prime Minister Netanyahu to refrain from greater retaliation here so that the president can continue these peace negotiations now.
0: Speaking of that phone call, what more do we know about the phone call between the president and Prime Minister Netanyahu? And are the two leaders actually on the same page when it comes to the end goal of this war?
3: Well, what we know is that the president did, you know, urge Prime Minister Netanyahu not to retaliate. That's according to an Israeli official. And at this point, tensions seem to have calmed in the short term. But as we understand, that Prime Minister Netanyahu is reserving the right to retaliate if Iran attacks again. But it was interesting what we heard over the weekend on Friday, actually, in that exclusive interview with our colleague Kristen. She pressed the president on whether he was, you know, was on the same page as Prime Minister Netanyahu. Of course, President Trump has tried to downplay any friction there, but he did say that they have disagreements that we've seen before. But this all comes as really the goals of both administrations, Netanyahu in Israel and President Trump here in the U.S., seem to be diverging at this point. President Trump increasingly frustrated by how long this is going on for and the potential for it to drag on and hurt political prospects here domestically, although he denies he's not going to be pushed into any sort of an agreement here in the short term. He has repeatedly been trying to argue the point to his domestic audience that this conflict has not dragged on nearly as long as other conflicts that the U.S. has been involved with before, you know, mentioning Iraq, Afghanistan, Vietnam, and saying that he's only been at it for several months. But this does come as he's facing this growing political pressure here at home now.
0: And that interview with Kristen Welker and Trump, the president also appeared confident that the U.S. will ultimately secure Iran's so-called nuclear dust, as he likes to call it. But, Gabe, is it clear that Tehran is actually willing to give up its nuclear ambitions?
3: No, it's not at this point. The president and White House officials have been repeatedly saying that, yes, the Iranians have agreed in some way to scale back their nuclear program, perhaps if not forever, at least for a period of, 15 to 20 years, that is part of the negotiations. But at this point, we don't have any indications. Nothing's been signed off on by the Iranians. And despite President Trump saying that the Americans would use their equipment to go in and take the so-called nuclear dust from Iran, there are certainly real questions about how that would work in practice. And then, there are just so many unanswered questions here, too, on whether Israel will continue in Lebanon, which the administration considers just a flare up. But for the Iranians, is a very existential, a crucial part of this ongoing conflict. So a lot of unanswered questions here. But the White House continues to maintain that these peace negotiations are still on track. And now that things have calmed down, at least in the last several hours in the Middle East, perhaps we could see some developments there. But many questions remain. No.
0: A lot of questions remain. Gabe, I know you'll be on top of it for us. Thank you so much. Mm-hmm. I want to turn now to Richard, who's over in Jerusalem for us. Richard, what is the mood like in the region today? And what more can you tell us about the magnitude of these strikes?
4: So just to continue what you were talking about with Gabe, so both sides today appeared to pull back from the brink of a full-scale resumption of hostilities. We saw this statement from Iran, several statements from Iran, in fact, saying that their message had been delivered, that this round is over, that they considered their response appropriate to the ongoing Israeli war against Hezbollah in Lebanon. But they reserved the right to continue to fight and to continue to negotiate. And you were quoting Prime Minister Netanyahu. He gave an address to the people in Hebrew, and he said that Israel would respond if attacked again. But he also said that the war against Iran and against Hezbollah is not over. He said that Israel's never been stronger, they have never been weaker, and he will continue to fight them. And there have been renewed Israeli strikes just today in southern Lebanon against the city of Tyre in the south of the country. So it was not a calm day, but at least the major strikes, the ballistic missile strikes between Israel and Iran, the worst flare-up since April, that has paused. But it does not seem that the two sides have pulled back. They have acknowledged that this extended, that they acknowledged that President Trump intervened, but they're not over with the war. And they made that clear.
0: Well, to that exact point, are there concerns that this escalation could spiral into a wider, full-blown war?
4: I've spoken to a senior Arab official who's very concerned about that, someone who's directly involved with negotiations, is worried that Netanyahu's agenda is not finished, that Iran is not quite finished, that Iran is trying to reestablish its deterrence, reestablish or establish its control over the Strait of Hormuz. There's a lot of worry about the Yemenis. The Houthis fired a ballistic missile, according to the Israelis, at Israel today. Also, in solidarity with Iran and in solidarity with Hezbollah. And there is the threat that the Houthis could close another vital waterway, the waterway leading from the Suez Canal through the Red Sea to the Bab el-Mandeb, where the Houthis are located. So there is a possibility for escalation. But I was just talking a short while ago to an Iranian expert, someone who's following these negotiations very closely. And when you do come to the brink of a disaster, there is also the possibility that all sides pull back a little bit when they realize how much there is to risk. So in the danger, there is an opportunity as well.
0: Richard Engel, thank you so much. Your reporting is, of course, invaluable to us. I want to bring the conversation here in the room with me. I have Courtney and the Colonel on set, but I still want to start with you, Courtney, about these strikes between Israel and Iran. Was the U.S. involved in any way?
5: So at this point, we have no indication that the U.S. military was involved in any of the strikes. So it essentially partnering with the Israelis to strike inside of Iran. And we still don't have any confirmation that the U.S. was involved in any of the defensive piece. So Iran launched quite a few ballistic missiles, and we're still not even sure if there may have even been some other projectiles at Israel. The U.S. has historically, over the last year plus now, been, or more than that even, been helping Israel with their defenses. But again, at this point, we don't have any confirmation that the U.S. was involved in either the offensive or the defensive of this.
0: And Colonel, what do you make of how quickly things escalated? And do you think this will continue, especially if Israel does continue its operations in Lebanon?
6: It spiraled up very quickly. And keeping in mind that, one of the reasons the Israelis struck into Beirut is, of course, because Hezbollah fired, missiles into Israel just the other day. So, Hezbollah is part of the wild card here that we really don't know. They're the hardest ones to control, probably the least reasonable, the least willing to talk. So that's the biggest problem, I think. But it's absolutely something that we need to keep a close eye on. American forces, of course, remain ready to help the Israelis if needed.
0: And the Houthi rebels also claimed some responsibility for some of the strikes in Israel. What do you make of their involvement in this conflict, and could we see more?
6: Yet another wild card, right? Two big wild cards. And the Houthis, we don't know what they're going to do, and they're hard to talk to. We don't have a lot of information about

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1: As an escalation, I see this as, look, you know, we share willingly massive amounts of intelligence with the Israelis and all of our allies. But at the same time, we don't share everything. And of course, in their own interest, they want to know everything. As Courtney said, they want to know what we're thinking regarding Iran. And that's what they're looking for. Listen, all of our allies spy on us. And P.S., we spy on all of our allies. So this is just part of the game.
2: Yeah, that's helpful context there. Courtney, I also want to ask you about the Pentagon saying today it disabled an oil tanker in the Gulf of Oman today that they say was violating the U.S. naval blockade. What's the latest on that blockade?
3: They've now turned around 134 ships. They fired at a number and disabled a number of them as well. It continues. I mean, the blockade is on both sides, right? Because remember, the U.S. military is carrying out a blockade, and then the Iranians are as well. That is really what is leading to a lot of these escalations in the region, because the U.S. and the Iranians are just operating in very close proximity to one another. And we are now seeing on a near daily basis where one side or the other is just pushing a little closer to the other, seeing how far they can go. How close can the Iranians, the IRGC, fly their drones to U.S. ships or to commercial ships that are in the Strait of Hormuz? And it's leading to these escalations. Again, we're seeing them on a near daily basis. And I think that's what the overall theme of all of this, whether we're talking about the firing between Israel and Iran or these continued conflicts between the U.S. and the IRGC, is the possibility of one of these interactions leading to some sort of a catastrophic event that then restarts the major combat operations. I think that's why there's so much tension in the region and realistically here in D.C. About this continued back and forth.
2: And Colonel, where do you think this goes next?
1: Well, so two things. Just to close out on what Courtney said, the biggest risk now, miscalculation, right? That's always the big risk in these tense moments. Where is it going to go next? Hopefully, you know, and hope's not the best course of action, but what we want to see happen is a diplomatic solution, right? That's what we want. Everybody, as we heard earlier, everybody got close to the brink. Now they've backed off a little bit. Everyone's taking a breather, taking a breath. Let's let the diplomats talk and see if we can't get to peace.
2: Courtney, what are your thoughts on where this goes next?
3: I mean, I still don't understand exactly what this peace negotiation is even looks like, frankly. So, but the president and those around him say that they are continuing these efforts with some sort of a negotiated peace here. As long as Lebanon and Hezbollah are a part of that, that's going to be a difficult deal to make, because at this point, Prime Minister Netanyahu says that he is stopping with the firing back and forth of Iran, but he maintains what he calls the right of self-defense. So if Hezbollah fires into Israel, he is clearly going to fire back. And that's one of the big wild cards here. We talk so much about the Strait of Hormuz and the nuclear program, all of these difficult issues that they have to resolve. But as long as Israel and Hezbollah continue to trade fire, it's going to be difficult to get any kind of a lasting peace agreement here.
2: Yeah, it doesn't feel like we're any closer to a deal, but who knows? Colonel, Courtney, thank you so much for joining us. Coming up, stormy weather and storming off. After multiple weather-related interruptions, President Trump abruptly ends his meeting with his Meet the Press interview with Kristen Welker as questions about his baseless claims of election fraud were asked. That moment and the fallout is next. Plus, major developments in those still undecided California races, with Spencer Pratt now slipping to third place in the race for Los Angeles mayor. Steve Kornacki will be here with the latest. You're watching Meet the Press now.
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0: Welcome back. Turning now to the moment when President Trump abruptly ended his exclusive interview with Meet the Press, as Kristen repeatedly pushed back on his false claims that the elections are rigged, including in California, where the votes are still being counted right now following last week's primaries. The winners have not yet been called in the race for governor or Los Angeles mayor. We should note California relies heavily on mail-in ballots, which contributes to the slow ballot counting. President Trump is using that to sow doubts about the results. He has repeatedly called the elections rigged on social media, including last night when he posted, quote, "Has anybody been watching the crooked election going on in California? Two great Republican candidates are being cheated, and so is America." The president's baseless claims about election fraud led to this heated exchange with Kristen. And we should note the interview, which was conducted on Friday, was interrupted multiple times by the sound of heavy rain. After 50 minutes, as you'll see, the president ended the interview.
1: Listen to me.
2: Let's talk
1: There's
2: about
1: tremendous
2: Todd
1: evidence. There's nothing
2: it's
1: but
2: not
1: evidence.
2: Been
1: the election
2: in a
1: was
2: court
1: rigged.
2: Of law.
1: It was a dirty election.
2: Mr.
1: And it's
2: president,
1: happening again right now
2: you've
1: in
2: never
1: California.
2: Presented evidence
1: it's happening
2: that the
1: right now in California.
2: Rigged.
1: Right now, it's looking. Look at what's
2: Where's
1: happening
2: the
1: in California.
2: To that?
1: It's
2: the Republicans
1: 4 days.
2: Are doing well in California.
1: In California, it's. No, they're not. They're dropping fast because it's a rigged election. Let me tell you, it's 4 days. And they aren't even close
2: well,
1: to coming
2: they,
1: up with
2: it. That's how they count
1: You know
2: the
1: why
2: votes
1: they're doing
2: California.
1: That? Because they're cheating on the election.
2: There's what? Do you have evidence they're, to support
1: all
2: that?
1: All I have to do is look. All
2: but,
1: I have to do is
2: that's
1: look.
2: That's not evidence.
1: And I listen. And I listen to people. But, and let's see what happens.
2: But, sir, that's not evidence.
1: Do you think
2: and
1: it's appropriate
2: that's how they
1: that they
2: count the votes in
1: do
2: California?
1: Do you think it's appropriate that they have an election and 5 days later they're nowhere close to picking
2: State
1: a winner?
2: State and local officials acknowledge they are slow. They're urging.
1: No, they're crooked.
2: They're urging the votes to be counted quickly. That's how they
1: they're
2: vote in
1: crooked,
2: California.
1: They're crooked, just like you're crooked. Your press is crooked and Meet the Press is crooked.
2: To be fair, I'm not crooked, but let's
1: Really?
2: Let's
1: well,
2: continue.
1: You play right into their hands.
2: Let's continue.
1: You're either crooked or you're stupid.
2: Let's
1: You
2: continue.
1: Play right into their hands with this rep. You know that these elections are rigged. Your network knows that they're rigged. You know that I won an election in a landslide, and I got 94% bad press.
2: But, Mr. President,
1: you know why I got
2: never
1: that?
2: Presented
1: because you have no
2: evidence.
1: Credibility.
2: But you've never presented evidence that it was rigged. Let's keep talking about I want to talk about Todd
1: You
2: Lynch.
1: Have more evidence. There's more evidence than ever presented.
2: Let's talk
1: Your
2: about
1: Your elections
2: you
1: in this country.
2: Court.
1: We're like a third world country.
2: But, sir,
1: Your elections are crooked, and you're crooked, and Meet the Press is crooked,
2: but, Mr.
1: and so is ABC. And CBS and CNN.
2: But, Mr. President,
1: your one-sided crooked networks. All right, let's call it quits because I've had enough. Thank you, darling. Have a good
2: Mr.
1: time.
2: Mr. President, let's please. I traveled all the way to Wisconsin.
1: I've sat
2: I
1: in the rain with
2: all
1: you.
2: The, I know.
1: I've
2: I
1: sat in the rain
2: all
1: with
2: the way
1: you for
2: to
1: an
2: Wisconsin.
1: Hour. On and off in the rain, and I've given you enough time. You ought to straighten out your press because you know what?
2: Mr. President,
1: a country can never be great with a dishonest
2: all, listen,
1: press.
2: Listen, we traveled on, all the way to Wisconsin for this interview.
0: We should note you can watch Kristen's full interview with the president and read the entire transcript online at NBCNews.com. NBC News senior reporter Jane Timm, who covers election administration issues, she joins me now. Thank you so much for joining us, Jane. I want you to walk us through where things stand with the ballot counting, and has there been any evidence of actual election fraud in California?
3: Hey, Mel. So we'll definitely just start there. There is no evidence of election fraud in California. California is notoriously slow for their count, how they count elections. They vote mostly by mail, as you said. And they also are a really, really big state with incredibly voter permissive policies. So if you mail your ballot before the election and it arrives a week late, as long as the postmark's there, it's still going to count. If your signature doesn't match, you have 22 days to fix it. The idea is that California has done these policies with voters' access in mind, trying to make it as easy as possible for voters to get their ballots counted. So those are some of the reasons why it takes so long to count ballots. But I do think the most important thing to remember here is that it's just a ginormous state. Los Angeles has more absentee ballots than the entire state of Florida did in their 2024 primary. So it's just a whole lot of ballots to count. And while this is all going on, you know, there's a sort of a perfect storm of conditions that encouraged this and made this sort of more fertile ground for this kind of misinformation and Trump's what are routine election fraud claims just sort of take hold. Because while, you know, we're used to the ballots taking a while in California and feeling really slow, we also had this really competitive governor's race where people were holding on to their ballots later than usual, not mailing them 2 weeks before election time, at which point election officials could have gotten a head start on processing those ballots. We had people holding on to them until the last day, dropping them off in drop boxes, so that there was so many ballots showing up on election night with a mountain of work for election officials to get through.
0: Those are such important points, Jane, especially the point about how this is actually not unusual for California, especially those of us who have covered these elections for a long time. We know it notoriously takes California a long time. But give us some context here about how typically long it does take to count ballots in California.
3: Yeah, so we actually dug back into the archives with the decision desk today, and we have a full screen we can put up here showing sort of how long we're used to these ballots taking, where it takes sometimes 10, maybe 20 days to count all of these ballots. They've made recent changes in the last few years to try and shorten this period, because I do think people want these results to come quicker. But with 80% of people voting by mail, it does take more time. And I think in case people don't maybe understand why it takes more time. When people go to the polls in New York, I vote in person. So that means I go and I stand there and they check me in to see who I am, verify my identity in that way, and then I fill out my ballot and then I put it through the machine. That whole process is what takes more time if you're doing it by mail. So if you do it by mail, if I vote by mail in New York, they're going to verify my signature. This is how they do it in California too. They're going to make sure that I'm a registered voter, that I haven't moved or become ineligible in some way. And then they're going to verify a signature and make sure that matches with my signature on file. And then they're going to check the ballot and run it through the tabulator. So that's why it takes more time for election officials to actually go through this.
0: And Jane, a federal prosecutor in California says his office has opened multiple investigations of California elections. What are those investigators actually looking for? Do we know why they opened these investigations? And what is the status of those probes?
3: Yeah, so I reached out to that office today to sort of ask some more questions and got a pretty curt response that I'm on the mailing list and they would let me know. I was particularly interested to know why we know about these investigations, because the Department of Justice policy, of course, is that we don't, you know, inform people of ongoing investigations, that it's, you know, you usually hear about an investigation when charges maybe are brought or they find something wrong. But for now, they are not commenting on that. But we also know that that Department of Justice office, that U.S. Attorney's office, did debunk one of the most popular conspiracy theories about this election, the idea that there was a vote total upload that included no votes for Spencer Pratt in Los Angeles. We know that that vote update was split into two by the Associated Press, I think, and that is why it sort of looked a little funny for about a minute online, and people are just so closely watching this that they found that suspicious. But again, this is just the way California counts their elections, and it sure feels slow, but it is how it is right now.
0: Jane, thank you for that incredibly important context and reporting. As for those undecided races in California, where the top two finishers will advance to the general election, Republican Steve Hilton, who was endorsed by President Trump, is now in second place in the race for governor. Democrat Javier Becerra has already advanced to the November general election. And in the race for mayor of Los Angeles, city council member and Democrat Nithya Raman now leads Republican reality TV star Spencer Pratt for second place. Incumbent Mayor Karen Bass has already advanced to November. Steve Kornacki is tracking it all and joins us now from the big board. Steve, so where do things stand in these key California races, both the race for governor and the race for Los Angeles mayor?
4: Yeah, well, I mean, as you're talking about, the ballots are still being tabulated here, and there are still quite a few of them left here. Not quite three quarters of the expected vote tallied statewide in that governor's race. But again, we've already projected Javier Becerra will be one of the two finalists here in the general election in the race for governor. And there is the difference between the leading Republican, Steve Hilton, and the other leading Democrat, Tom Steyer. You could see there a difference of about 300,000 votes. Again, with more to come. But what we've been seeing over the last couple days here, as these updates have been coming in from around the state, Steyer has not been closing the gap at the rate he wants to be doing it. It has been getting tighter between him and Hilton, but so far it's not been getting tighter at the pace Steyer would need it to overtake him with the number of ballots that are left right here. So, again, that's another one of these features here, talking about these late-counted ballots, these late-arriving vote-by-mail ballots that can come in up to a week after Election Day. Something we've been seeing here, something we are accustomed to seeing in California, is those votes tend to be very, very Democratic-friendly votes here. And so that's one of the reasons we sort of expected that both Becerra and Steyer would improve their position as more votes have been counted. That indeed is what's happened. Becerra cementing the top spot right here. Steyer moving up on Hilton. But again,
5: Francis Rivera at NBC headquarters in New York. We are coming on the air with breaking news out of the Middle East, where a crew of a U.S. Army Apache helicopter gunship has been safely rescued. The Apache went down near the Strait of Hormuz. This reporting coming from the New York Times by two people briefed on the incident. Right now, we don't know the details of what brought down the Apache helicopter and its two-person crew. At this time, it is unclear if it was mechanical failure or if the Army helicopter encountered enemy fire from Iran. President Trump was asked about the Apache and its crew by reporters on the tarmac at JFK Airport after the Knicks game.
6: Then again, Army helicopter went down on the street. Can you give us an update on that? Are the soldiers okay?
7: The pilots are fine, yeah.
6: And what's that?
7: Nobody injured.
6: What brought it down?
7: We are going to issue a report tomorrow. The pilots are fine.
5: Larger blockade operation in the Strait of Hormuz, and that's the shutdown. As it was shut down to commercial traffic, Apaches are armed with Hellfire missiles and patrol the strait to enforce the blockade while deterring boats in the region and even shooting down Iran's drones. Of course, the president later said that the U.S. is in the final throes of a peace deal and gave a time frame of 2 to 3 days of doing it. Of course, we'll have more coverage ahead on your local NBC station, our streaming channel, NBC News Now, online at NBC.com, and of course, there'll be more on the Today Show. I'm Frances Rivera. Thanks for watching. More news is straight ahead.
4: Election Day. So, again, these are different systems. There's, as you were just talking about, it's heavy, heavy, heavy vote by mail in California, not in Texas. Florida's kind of split between. They've got some vote by mail. They've got in-person election day voting. They've got early voting. But keep in mind, one of the justifications for that California system, they say, is, you know, turnout. It's all about prioritizing turnout over efficiency in reporting results. Well, 2024 presidential election, the statewide turnout, the voter turnout in California was 71%. In Florida, it was 79%. So in the state that has the more efficient system there, it also had higher turnout rate.
0: Steve Kornacki at the Big Board. Thank you.
4: Got it.
0: Up next, not backing down. We've got more of Kristen's exclusive interview with President Trump as he refuses to rule out taxpayer-funded payments for January 6 rioters who attacked police officers. Stay with us on Meet the Press Now.

0: Welcome back. More now from Kristen's Meet the Press interview with President Trump this weekend. The president continued to defend his $1.8 billion anti-weaponization fund and refused to rule out giving payouts to January 6 rioters who stormed the Capitol and attacked police. The president also urged Congress to approve the fund, despite bipartisan pushback and congressional testimony from his own acting attorney general last week that the fund was being abandoned. Some lawmakers warning it could be used as a slush fund to pay the president's allies. As we mentioned, the interview, which was recorded on Friday in Wisconsin, was interrupted several times by heavy rain, which you'll hear. Here's some of what the president told Kristen.
1: This $1.8 billion so-called anti-weaponization fund, it was going to compensate people who say the federal government weaponized the legal system against them. It's been blocked by the courts, met with opposition from Republicans
2: and Democrats
1: in Congress and
2: Mostly Democrats and some Republicans. Very few Republicans.
1: Just to be very clear, are you backing off the fund completely, as your acting Attorney General Todd Blanche has said, or are you looking for another avenue to revive
2: the fund?
1: So
2: let me explain what the fund is. People have been hurt so badly by radical left lunatics that worked for the Biden administration and Sleepy Joe. They're vicious, they're violent, what they did to people. And of course, they went after me more than anybody else. They raided Mar-a-Lago and all the other things. But people have been badly hurt. They've committed suicide. They've lost their jobs. They've lost their families. They've lost their wives. They've lost everything. They've lost everything over a fake weaponization of government.
1: Now, let me just tell you. So are you looking for a way to revive it?
2: Well, look, it was up to me. I'd pay them the kind of money that they deserve. People have been destroyed. Lives have been destroyed. Many suicides. Think of it. People have committed suicide because a bunch of thugs went after them.
1: You don't.
2: So me personally, I think the weaponization fund is a great idea. And so do many other Republicans. You have to get it approved. If they get it approved, that's great. If they don't get it approved, I'd be disappointed.
1: All right, we're going to motor through this.
2: But you have to understand, people have been destroyed by crooked politicians, and they should be reimbursed for that.
1: Do you think anyone who attacked police officers on January 6th should get taxpayer money?
2: I wouldn't be inclined to say so, but I have to see it. I can tell you this, 97% of those people, you look at them, the FBI or whoever it was, because you had a lot of crooked cops, you had dirty cops. Comey was a dirty cop.
1: Well,
2: a guy
1: no
2: like Bolton was a dirty cop.
1: But there's no evidence.
2: Wait a minute. Wait a minute.
1: Who,
2: oh, you think Comey was a straight cop?
1: People who pleaded guilty to assaulting police
2: Comey
1: officers.
2: Comey was a dirty cop.
1: No, no,
2: they
1: but
2: had
1: the people
2: FBI,
1: who assaulted police
2: listen
1: officers.
2: Listen to me. They had FBI agents ushering them into the building. They had FBI go into the building. Those people walking around, they're looking always in the sight. They weren't in. They were
1: there's
2: being
1: no
2: ushered into
1: that,
2: the building.
1: So.
0: Joining me now is NBC News senior justice reporter Ryan Riley. Ryan, I want to start with what we just heard there from the president. He suggested without evidence that some of these rioters were set up by what he called crooked cops, crooked officials. He also said they were ushering people in. Give us a fact check on that.
3: I think he's sort of merging two separate false conspiracy theories there. There's the conspiracy theory that all these people were brought into the Capitol. There's like one video that's gone super viral before that shows a cop going like this. Basically, that cop was pulling back the line. The line had already been broken. There were some incidents where, you know, the officers were overwhelmed. But then he's also bringing in the FBI to it. The FBI wasn't on the scene ahead of any of this. There were a couple of, you know, sprinkled FBI informants, many of whom were, you know, affiliated with these right-wing organizations, were trying to actually inform on Antifa, was the reason that they were FBI informants, who were in Washington that day. Four of them ended up going inside of the Capitol, but were not directed to do so by the FBI. So he's sort of conflating a lot of the conspiracy theories that have been brought together to sort of undermine what actually happened on January 6th in that interview there.
0: And there's no evidence that there were FBI officials in the crowd egging people on. Is that right?
3: That's right. The FBI afterwards came in to try to help out with the basically the riot control. Right. So like anyone, they responded to it. But there's no one on the scene there. It wasn't, you know, there were a couple of informants, but they weren't directed to do anything by the FBI that day.
0: I also want to talk about your reporting that you had on Friday. So even without the anti-weaponization fund, it turns out the Trump administration still does have the ability to pay some of these rioters. Talk to me about that.
3: Yeah. So the judgment fund has actually been identified sort of as this vulnerability for executive overreach in the past. You've had former Justice Department officials say that this is something that can be exploited by, you know, the executive branch to sort of give handouts. The case that the Trump administration keeps pointing to is when the Obama administration did this payout from sort of people who were discriminated against that had previously filed claims. But that was a very narrow subset, and it had it was also overseen by a court. So it was a much different scenario. This judgment fund, though, does allow for settlements to be brought out to basically people who file lawsuits or make claims against the government. If the Justice Department was acting under normal controls, they'd have a bunch of reasons why they would be able to reject a lot of these claims of January 6th defendants off the bat, including the fact that a lot of these claims are too old. So they were brought too late because they were brought, you know, over 2 years after this incident. There's also a ton of defenses that they would have under normal circumstances to say why cases should be dismissed. But if they wanted to pay out in some way, there are ways for them to find ways to do that.
0: And President Trump this afternoon, he did officially nominate Todd Blanche as his attorney general, which we were expecting. He's been doing that job in an acting capacity now for last 2 months. What more are you learning about this decision and if he's likely to be confirmed?
3: Yeah, I mean, I think that there are going to be some questions for sure on the Hill about this weaponization fund, exactly how it's going to play out. There's going to be a key hearing on Friday because of one of the lawsuits that was brought to sort of stop this. And I think we'll hear more about that. But, you know, Todd Blanche has gotten a lot of headlines by going after the exact sort of people that Donald Trump wants to go after, right? So we've seen a lot. He did get a lot of news. He made progress in a lot of cases that were sort of in the works were brought over the shells, were brought over the line, most infamously, the James Comey Seychelles indictment, which is now, you know, is still ongoing. And it's a matter of like when that sort of will end up getting dismissed if it ever gets to trial.
0: Yeah, it's really hard to imagine that this is not going to become a huge issue in Blanche's confirmation hearing. Also, we should note that Tom Tillis, he's a key member of the Judiciary Committee. He has said he has concerns about Blanche specifically as it relates to January 6th. So he's really going to press him on that issue. You mentioned that there is a hearing on Friday. There's a federal judge in Virginia temporarily blocked this fund. Quickly, where does that case stand?
3: I mean, the Justice Department employees are going to have to go into court and say exactly where this does stand. They said last Friday that it is still held up because of the Blanche thing. But right, like we sort of pointed out, they can go around this. So I think the questions for lawmakers are going to be, are they going to do more to stop just January 6th defendants from getting payouts rather than focusing solely on the $1.776 billion fund?
0: We will be watching that very closely. Ryan, thank you so much. Much more on the fallout from President Trump's Meet the Press interview, including his comments on the state of the economy and rising inflation and gas prices. The panel's next on Meet the Press Now.
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1: Welcome back. Joining me now is our panel, Carol Lee, National Security Managing Editor here at NBC, Josh Orton, Democratic Strategist and President of Demand Justice, and Stephen Hayes, Editor and CEO of The Dispatch. He is also an NBC News political analyst. Thank you all so much for joining us. There's a lot to unpack here to break down this week, start off the week. Carol, I do want to start with you and what we heard from the president in his interview with Kristen Welker, continuing to leave open the door to paying January 6th rioters. How do you think that's going to play on Capitol Hill, especially given that it has held up reconciliation, which still has not passed the House, we should note?
2: I mean, it's obviously not going to go over well with those who are opposed to this and who spoke out against it. But at the same time, what we've seen from this president is he may be in one space in terms of where what he thinks of a certain policy. And then there's the reality of where the policy is. And, you know, the acting attorney general said this is dead. The problem that the president also has is that there are a litany of times in history where he says he wants something and his staff figures out a way for him to get it. Now, you have that judgment fund that Ryan Riley talked about and reported on. So there's already a way to do this. But the president doesn't want to let this go. He clearly feels very strongly about it. He was very animated in Kristen's interview about this. And so when you see him act in that way, one of the things that we've seen over time is that if he feels very strongly about something, he might pull it back a little bit to get what he wants over time, and then he'll figure out a way to do it in the future, and that's the big question now.
1: And Stephen, also in that interview, the president downplayed the events of January 6th. Do you think that's something Republicans should be comfortable with or should be pushing back on more?
3: I mean, I would think that they might want to push back on it more. No, look, I think there are a number of reasons that the president is angering Republicans on Capitol Hill right now, and this is one of them. No Republican running for office, not running for office anywhere, wants to be defending the president, suggesting that the people who committed those assaults and attacks on January 6th ought to be compensated for having done so. In recent interviews, he's also said that they were right, that they were vindicated, because it turns out, in his mind, he did win the 2020 election. He keeps saying these things, and Republicans on Capitol Hill, when you talk to him, say, enough. We don't want to do it anymore. We're sick of this. And so I think they've kind of reached the end of this. And that's one of the reasons I think he sort of spiraled in his interview with Kristen. He's had several of these incidents recently. He shouted at Benjamin Netanyahu in an expletive-laden rant. He shouted at Caitlin Collins from CNN. He spiraled in his interview with Kristen. There's a pattern here, and it's not one that Republicans are happy about.
1: And Josh, I want to ask you about this fund. If the president does try to resurrect it in some form or fashion, do Democrats have any recourse without Republican help?
4: Well, yes. And I think what we're seeing here is a big problem for Trump. We know that January 6th is still radioactive. Look, Demand Justice actually did a poll in the days before this interview, when we found in across Senate battleground states, 63% of all voters opposed the J6 pardons and 71% of independents opposed Trump's pardons. So this is a toxic interview, toxic subject for Republicans. None of his judge nominees will say J6, the Capitol's attacked on J6. So I think, look, he's in kind of between a rock and a hard place, because on the one hand, he's obsessed with this issue, as yesterday's interview showed. But on the other hand, it is completely toxic, not just for Republicans, but for Republican Senate candidates, too.
1: I want to play some more of Trump's interview from yesterday. This part on the economy, let's play that and we'll talk about it on the other side.
5: Let me ask you about the economy. You got a strong jobs report today that beat expectations.
6: Not strong. Really strong.
5: Beat expectations.
6: By how much? Triple.
5: 170,000 jobs Triple. Created. And yet, gas is up, diesel is up.
6: It's all coming down as soon as the war's over.
5: Well, 70% of farmers say they can't afford fertilizer. What's
6: the
5: your message?
6: The farmers are doing very well.
5: Let me ask you, what is your message to farmers, many who support you, but who say
6: all
5: they're struggling? Who say
6: because
5: they're struggling.
6: Because there's nobody been better to farmers. You know, I gave farmers last term $28 billion because China took advantage and other people. And you know who paid for it? China. Last term. You know, I had a great first term. I had the greatest economy ever. And you know what? This one's blowing it away. What's-
1: Carol, I want to ask you, how do you think that the White House is going to view that type of messaging coming from the president?
2: The risk in this is telling people that everything is fine when they know it's not fine is just not a recipe for success. Joe Biden did it for four years, right? And it didn't work out. And the other problem with the president's messaging is he speaks in these absolutist terms, and he's always done that. You know, it's not most farmers, it's all farmers. And, you know, it's not things are going to come back. It's that they're immediately going to come back. And so he's making these promises that he's any expert who's analyzing what's going on with the economy right now, who has the war with Iran, will say it's not going to drop like a rock, like the way the president keeps promising people. And so he's kind of doing these two things that over the next bunch of months, it could really backfire on him.
1: On the topic of farmers, actually, my colleague Peter Nicholas talked to some Iowa farmers who said while they don't like where things are right now, they're still standing by the president. So what do you make of that, Steve?
3: Yeah, well, I mean, he's not right that every single farmer supports Donald Trump, but he is right that many of them are sticking to them. I mean, I think what he's done is he's given them rhetorical support, both in his first term and in his second, saying, I stand by you, I'm for you. I do think you're starting to see that's one of the groups that's sort of losing their appetite for standing by the president when they're frustrated with him, and it'll be interesting to see if that continues.
1: And Josh, I want to get your perspective on this too. Do you think that Iowa is actually a flippable Senate seat, given some of this reporting?
4: I do, and while rhetorical support may be useful, it doesn't pay the mortgage, right? And so I think one of the problems that Trump is facing here is that he keeps connecting relief to the economic problems, which are people's top concern. Bogglingly, he keeps connecting it to the end of the war. And yet every day people are seeing escalation, it drag on, no end in sight. And so I don't understand exactly what the plan is. He's not materially helping people. He's not, you know, you've got corporations and data centers, people, you know, dominating people's lives. He's not lifting a finger. He's just saying, I support you.
1: Stephen, is there a chance we see sort of like a split ticket where people, you know, they sit out or they just don't vote because maybe they aren't happy with the president, but they're taking it out on senators and congressmen and women?
3: Yeah, I think that's not only possible, I think it's likely. I mean, if you look at the early polling after the Paxton defeat of John Cornyn, there were some 30%, according to at least one poll, that suggested they weren't going to vote for Cornyn voters, so they weren't going to go vote for Ken Paxton. That's got to be alarming, even if it comes right after and there's a tendency to sort of rally around the party. You know, if it's a close race, you can't lose any of those votes.
1: I do want to switch topics because tomorrow is primary day in Maine, and all eyes are on Democratic Senate candidate Graham Platner, who is expected to win despite navigating months of controversy, including Reddit posts from 2013 minimizing sexual assault in the military, a now covered tattoo on his chest that resembled a Nazi symbol, sexually explicit text messages sent to other women at the beginning of his marriage, and most recently, allegations from former girlfriends of toxic, unsettling, and at times physically aggressive behavior. Now, Platner has acknowledged inappropriate behavior in his past and difficulties with PTSD after serving multiple tours in Iraq, but he has denied allegations of physical violence. On Friday, Platner addressing some of these controversies, including the most recent allegations at a campaign event in Bar Harbor.
7: When politically motivated, serious, and false accusations are made against me, Maine, you have my back. The state of Maine raised me, and the state of Maine saved me. And to all of you out there, Maine, I will always have your back.
1: The controversies did not appear to deter the crowd, which responded to Platner with enthusiastic cheers multiple times as he thanked them for their support. But on Capitol Hill, Platner's candidacy clearly putting some Democrats in a difficult position.
8: Can he survive another scandal? You have 5 months here.
9: Well, it depends what. Obviously, if there was any evidence that comes out that there is actual domestic violence or assault, I have zero tolerance for that.
10: You've heard those allegations. Are those serious enough? If the other part is not true, are those serious enough to disqualify him?
11: That'll be up to the folks in Maine.
12: Of course. Of course it concerns me. But I will also say what concerns me even at an even greater level is Susan Collins getting reelected. And if folks are concerned about Mr. Platner, wait till they hear about the Senate candidate in my state, Ken Paxton.
1: We still have the panel with us, Carol, Josh, and Stephen. Carol, I want to turn to you on this. We just heard Ro Khanna talking about how he does have a red line here. Mm-hmm. You know, sometimes we see a disconnect between what Capitol Hill lawmakers are saying versus what's happening on the ground. But do you see a breaking point, at least yet, when it comes to Capitol Hill lawmakers?
2: Not among the Democrats. It doesn't. I mean, there are Democrats who have expressed discomfort. Congressman Dingell was on this program last week saying that she was uncomfortable with it. But no, everybody's standing by him for the most part. And the real test is going to be, I mean, that first question from Margaret Brennan was the question. You have 5 months. Like, what else comes out? And that's the risk that Democrats are going to take. But then, you know, you heard the congresswoman there say, you know, what's better, is better than the alternative. And that's the calculus that they're making.
1: Well, Josh, to that exact point, how are voters seeing this on the ground? And are we just at a moment where scandals don't matter anymore? Or is there just such an overwhelming desire to beat Susan Collins in Maine?
4: Well, it seems like the voters in Maine so far, I haven't seen any evidence that they're backing away support from Plattner. Look, I think he's addressing real problems that people are experiencing in their lives in a way that Susan Collins, look, has been lockstep in Trump's agenda. Everybody remembers her betrayal of women when she voted for Brett Kavanaugh. And so I think, look, that's going to be the voters are going to decide who's going to win based on who can best serve them. And I have to say, some of these controversies, I think, are a little, like, we don't need to keep regurgitating. We know about this tattoo because Graham Plattner took off his shirt at a Jewish wedding, and his combat buddy who got the tattoo with him has debunked this theory. Like, enough about with some of the stuff already, okay? People are concerned about their day-to-day lives and whether or not they have enough money to support their families.
1: Stephen, we've heard some Democrats, including Veronica Escobar, she's one of the Democrats we played in that clip, pointing to Ken Paxton and some of his baggage and personal lives. I mean, do you think that's an effective strategy, or does this risk getting into dangerous sort of whataboutism territory?
3: Yeah, I mean, it's total whataboutism. Look, I mean, we've heard for a decade from Democrats who have criticized Donald Trump and the Republican Party for sort of the erosion of moral standards. And I've agreed with a lot of Democrats on those criticisms. It's just a lot to listen to now to sitting Democrats say, yeah, no big deal. Nazi tattoo, who cares? Totenkopf, not a big deal. You know, this his explanation didn't make sense when it was revealed in October. It doesn't make sense today. The fact that other people have said that he called it my Totenkopf, look, he's lying. He's not telling the truth. Other people have said that, too. And when he was asked about it directly, he couldn't answer for it. So when you can't answer your own questions about a tattoo that you've had for 20 years when you're a self-described military history buff, you've got a problem. And it's not a problem that Republicans have come up with.
1: And Carol, I want to talk more broadly about the Senate map. Obviously, Susan Collins has always been really tough to beat for Democrats. Do you think at some point they will look at Maine and say, maybe we're better off as Democrats spending our money on places like Ohio or Iowa that have less problematic candidates and might be equally flippable for Democrats?
2: I mean, it's a great question, and it really just depends on how this continues to shake out. To your point about his explanation of these things, you know, does that hold water over time? It's one of those things that's really just going to what they need to figure out is if it can withstand these coming months and what else could possibly be out there. Because, you know, typically what we've seen in these kinds of stories is that there's an initial flow and then more comes out and more people come and speak out. Will that be the case here? We don't know. But there could ultimately be a situation where, yeah, that Democrats look at it and say, you know what? We gambled, we lost, and we're going to move on.
1: Josh, is there any chance the Democrats have buyer's remorse for backing Plattner in all of this?
4: I think Graham Plattner is going to win the primary tomorrow, and I think he's going to defeat Susan Collins in November. I think Maine has had enough of Susan Collins.
1: Stephen, what's your view on kind of where is this actually going to take down his candidacy?
3: Yeah, I think he's going to look. I think it's a hard argument for somebody to make the case against Susan Collins that she's that damaging and that threatening to Maine voters. I mean, she voted for Sonia Sotomayor. She backed other Democratic nominees. She opposed Amy Coney Barrett. She's one of the most bipartisan senators in the past three decades. To argue that she's the threat that has to compel us to vote for the Nazi tattoo guy, that's a tough sell.
1: It's certainly one of the races we will be watching in the fall, along with a whole spat of other guys. Thank you so much for joining us, Carol, Josh, and Stephen. We are back tomorrow, though, with more Meet the Press Now. But before we go, a special programming note. Kristen Welker is hosting the first ever Meet the Moment live event on Monday, June 29th at City Winery in New York City. Her special guest will be Academy Award-nominated actress, producer, and mental health advocate Taraji P. Henson. Oh, so fun. 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There's more ahead on NBC News Now.
11: It's like a scene out of a movie. There was tape. There were cops with dogs searching all around the crime scene. I just ran towards the cops and started yelling, "Shelly, Shelly."
13: A young art school student drawn into danger.
14: She said, "Your daughter's been found in blood." And then the phone went dead.
13: Stabbed in her own bed.
15: This was brutal and this was savage.
13: The killer, careful and clever.
16: You had no fingerprints. You had no DNA.
17: Yeah.
13: With few clues to go on, detectives would focus on a small group of Shelley's fellow students. Had a budding artist designed a seemingly perfect murder. There was the boyfriend, fascinated with weapons.
15: He had daggers, knives, swords. Who collects that kind of stuff?
13: There was the guy always hoping to get her attention.
11: Trying to corner her in the hallways at school, texting her on the phone. She's like, "He's really weirding me out."
13: But maybe the brutality of the crime pointed to the roommate.
16: Something like a lover would do, a sperm
15: lover.
16: Absolutely. And she could well have been that sperm lover.
15: Oh, yes. She sure could have.
13: It would take months before the true darkness of the picture began to develop.
17: That's why this whole thing happened.
13: Revealing the coldest and most complicated of killers.
11: You know, there's evil in there.
13: I'm Lester Holt, and this is Dateline. Here's Keith Morrison with Infatuation.
18: Once there was a quiet little girl in a quiet little town who liked to draw. She drew the butterflies that floated, quiet like her, around Itley, Texas, spelled just like the country, but they pronounce it Itley.
11: She drew a butterfly in her art class when she was in elementary school, and all the little girls are like, "Oh, that's so good, draw me one, draw me one."
18: Her name was Samantha Michelle Nance, but everybody called her Shelley. And her mother, Cynthia, loves to tell this story about her.
11: Everybody was just so impressed with her butterfly that she said, "Well, I think I'm going to be an artist because I think I can do this, you know." So she just started honing her artistic talent from that point. She would draw everything, anything, everything. She just loved to draw, and she'd draw and draw and draw.
18: Shelley was different from the other girls at school and at home, said her dad, Sam.
19: The other two girls we couldn't keep in the house. She didn't want to go out of the house. She was perfectly happy to be at home on the weekends, staying alone time by herself.
18: Which, as you can imagine, did not make her very popular in the intensely social world of growing up. But it didn't seem to matter much to Shelley.
16: What was it she said in the yearbook?
11: Oh, they had them write a little epilogue for the seniors, all the seniors. And she wrote, "You laugh at me because I'm different. I laugh at you because you're all the same."
16: She wasn't like you two.
20: No. She was totally opposite.
18: These are her sisters, Shauna Nance and Rachel David.
20: Yeah, I was a wild child.
21: She got in trouble.
18: Shelley, however, did not raise hell. Not ever.
20: She was very artistic, smart. Non-athletic, did not like athletics. That was more me and her department.
16: Yeah.
11: Piercing and alcohol and sex for sure. She avoided majority of everything that could have got her into trouble, and I was so happy because of that.
18: And then when Shelley was a senior in the Itley High School, her teacher suggested she enter an art contest sponsored by the Art Institute of Dallas.
11: And she's like, "Well, you know, I'm not that good," and the art teacher said, "No, I think you are, Shelley."
18: And she won.
11: That same piece of art they took and put in the national competition, and it won her fourth place there. So she got a total of $13,000 to a scholarship toward the Art Institute of Dallas.
16: That's quite remarkable. So she,
11: yeah.
16: This is a major talent.
11: Yes, and she was so excited about getting to go.
18: The Art Institute of Dallas is an urban school. Everything about it and around it, as different as can be from Little Italy, 45 miles and a whole world away. But here finally was a world in which Shelley felt like she belonged.
11: Just being around people that had her same objectives and her their same mindsets, and a lot of the boys, which have never really paid much attention to her in high school, noticed her in college. because she knew her stuff. So they were quite impressed that she was so knowledgeable in her field already. So it caught a lot of their eyes.
0: Well, maybe they were each other's kind of people.
11: Yeah. Right. Yeah.
18: They worried about her, of course. This was the first time Shelley had ever been away from home.
19: This is what she wanted to do. And she wasn't homesick. And I said, okay.
18: It was only an hour's drive away if she needed them. And her first year was just fine. And so in September 2009, when Shelley was into year two with a circle of friends, even a boyfriend, her parents felt free to set off on their first real adventure alone. Far from home, just the two of them, a road trip to Yellowstone National Park, more than 1,400 miles up the interstate from Italy.
19: Cynthia was texting out on her phone, you know, we're leaving Texas now. And she sent it to each one of the girls. Rachel and Shauna responded almost immediately. No word from Shelley. And we thought, well, she's probably still asleep, you know, because she didn't have class today. So that wasn't really unusual at the time. It wasn't until later in the evening that we thought something might be wrong because we hadn't heard from her. And that wasn't like her at all.
0: What's that like?
11: It's torture.
19: She had a premonition that something was wrong. But what would happen to Shelley? She never goes anywhere. She stays in her room. She only goes out when she has to.
0: Yeah.
19: So the next morning when she still hadn't called, that's when we both got worried.
18: The first thing the next morning, Cynthia called the Art Institute.
19: To find out if Shelley was in class. And actually, they wouldn't go check on her. They said they can't leave the office alone and go check on the class. They'll have her call us when she gets a break.
11: As soon as she has a break, they'll have her call us.
18: Then they phoned Shelley's sister, Shauna.
21: I told her, really, I was like, stop worrying about it. She's 20 years old. She didn't want to talk to your mom. You know, I really didn't think anything bad would ever happen to her, so I just kind of brushed it off.
18: So they kept driving. By now, they were almost 1,000 miles from Dallas. That's when the school called back.
19: When they finally sent somebody to the classroom and she wasn't there, well, I was ready to turn around right there because I knew something was wrong.
18: Then relief.

0: from the school ran into Shelley's roommate, Ashley Olvera.
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0: Ashley O'Vara had assured school officials her roommate Shelley was fine, but Shelley's parents couldn't shake the feeling something was horribly wrong.
1: When Ashley went home, she found her, and she wasn't all right.
0: No, she was not. The school called Shelley's parents yet again.
2: We're on the highway and about 200 miles from our destination in the mountains, and phone reception was really bad.
0: So, through the static, she couldn't tell. Was she hearing or imagining the words?
2: And she said, "Your daughter's been found in blood."

0: 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And I'd lost reception at that point.
1: Dars were found in blood.
0: Yeah. 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
9: Yeah. 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Who took our little girl from us? And at that time, you're so tore up that you don't know what to do.
7: What happened to this talented, modest, innocent young woman would be all too obvious very soon. But as for who did it and why?
10: For the case to have the twists and turns that this one did was something that I wouldn't have dreamed in 100 years. And I'm seasoned. I've seen a lot of things.
7: No kidding.
10: But not like this.
11: One thing the detective would see right there at the crime scene gave him the first inkling of who the killer might be.
10: I started thinking, personal, this is probably going to be somebody that she knew.
11: And then, could the smallest of clues lead to the biggest of breaks?
10: A little bitty tiny sliver of plastic about this long.
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3: She just never got in any trouble at all. So that's what makes this so much harder, because nothing like this should have ever happened to her, you know.
4: Especially to her.
3: Especially to her.
5: What was done to Shelley Nax, just 20 years old, was viciously ugly. That it was murder was all too obvious. The girl had been attacked as she lay, probably asleep in bed. Her killer stabbed her again and again. And again,
6: over 40 times. In the back. She was stabbed in her back. She was stabbed in her neck, behind her head. I mean, this was brutal and this was savage.
5: Overkill, said Detective Paul Elzey. As will be clearly apparent, Detective Elzey has deep roots in old-fashioned police work, starting as a kid. Then 36 years with the Dallas PD. Dad was a cop, wife and sisters, too, worked law enforcement. It's over now. He retired from the force. But he cannot get over the sight that greeted him in Shelley Nance's bedroom.
6: This was tragic. This was horrific.
7: That sight sticks with you?
6: Yes. Very much so.
5: Murder, as Detective Elzey knew from long experience, takes something from the investigators, too. Makes them hard sometimes. But when he learned about the victim, about her decent family, her quiet, modest life, her innocence, the murder of Shelley Nance hit him personally.
6: I mean, that was doing nothing wrong. She was not in the wrong place at the wrong time. She was not associating with somebody that she shouldn't have been associated with. The stars lined up just right that somebody, an animal, decided to take her life.
7: Sounds like it got to you, this one.
6: Well, you know, I've got two daughters, and it's hard.
5: Shelley died here in the Falls, a large housing complex where the Art Institute arranged for some of its students to live. Seemed like a perfectly reasonable place, looked quite safe when we stopped by to take some pictures one sunny afternoon. But
6: I wouldn't let my daughter live there.
7: Really?
6: Absolutely not.
5: Dallas, like any big American city, suffers from its share of crime. And the Falls?
6: You go there during the daytime, it looks very nice. But at nighttime, totally different story.
7: Innocent 20-year-old girl out on the street in that neighborhood at night, you'd worry about her.
6: No way would I let my daughter walk that neighborhood at night. No way. The Nances didn't know any better.
5: Little Italy, after all, presents few of the issues a person can encounter in the middle of a place like Dallas. Anyway, on that September day, when Detective Elzey arrived at the Falls, he had no idea what sort of scene would confront him there. All he knew was that a female had been murdered.
6: I'm ready to go different directions, and I have to make some assessments. When I walk in that door and I make a left-hand turn and I see that girl there, then I can eliminate things relatively quickly. She still had her panties on, which generally
7: means no sexual assault.
6: Exactly right. It relieves the sexual assault part of it. She has a T-shirt on. So I'm not thinking that it's a rape. I'm not thinking that. And when I see the stab wounds in the back, then I start thinking personal. This is probably going to be somebody that she knew. I checked the windows. I checked the door. You want to look for forced entry.
4: Mm-hmm.
6: I didn't see evidence of that.
5: So, somebody she knew. And from the looks of it, the wild, repeated, ferocious stabbing. Somebody consumed by an uncontrollable rage. But aside from all the blood, they found no useful fingerprints. And eventually, no DNA to help them either. Whoever did this had managed to erase any sign of who he or she was. Except, there was one tiny bit of, well, was it evidence or what was it? They found it under Shelley's left wrist.
6: A little bitty tiny sliver of plastic about this long and probably a quarter of an inch in width.
4: Hmm. Any idea what it was when you found it?
6: It wasn't confirmed until after the completion of the autopsy of what the material actually was. And it was latex. A kind of material
7: that the pathologist would be rather familiar with doing his autopsies.
5: It appeared to be a fragment of a disposable glove. Of course, they tested it to be sure it did not come from the medical examiner or any of the officers at the crime scene, and it did not. Must have been left by the otherwise careful killer. But who would want to hurt her? And so horribly. The first person Detective Elsie talked to was Shelley's roommate, Ashley Olvera, who found Shelley dead in her own bed. That's how Ashley became possible suspect number one.
6: She wasn't sexually assaulted, Shelley. That was my initial opinion. It was later confirmed.
4: Yeah.
6: Why couldn't a woman do this?
4: Sure.
6: It's her roommate. Yeah. There's a lot of things happen between roommates that we don't know about. So it very well could have been.
4: Sure.
5: What happened, if anything, between these roommates was something Detective Elsie was determined to find out, even if he had to get rough.
1: Coming up. Right away, he would become convinced that something just wasn't right between the two girls.
6: What else can you say? It's weird. It's not natural. It's not normal.
1: When Dateline...
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14: I kept thinking I was asleep. It was a really bad dream, and this wasn't really happening. I couldn't imagine anything like that ever happening.
15: Definitely a shock.
5: The first stage was denial. That Shelley Nance, their innocent wisp of a sister, had been murdered was almost beyond comprehending. But maybe worse. Quite possibly they weren't going to know who did it. The first and most obvious mystery jumped right out at the experienced eyes that cased her bloody bedroom. Shelley had been dead a while.
6: We could tell by looking at her that she had not been there longer than 24 hours.
5: But this was curious. Her roommate was in the apartment for much of that 24-hour period and claimed she saw and heard nothing amiss. Like Shelley, roommate Ashley Olvera was also 20 years old and from a tiny town, Taft, Texas, not far from Corpus Christi on the other side of the state. Her interest at the Art Institute was animation. She was shy, like Shelley, but more willing to be social. They took her in for questioning.
4: What sort of state was she in?
6: You know, she was upset. She was crying. But it wasn't anything, I don't know. I don't think that I would have had the same reaction had my roommate met that kind of death.
4: It's a little less of a reaction than you might expect.
6: More of like maybe her puppy got run over than her roommate got killed.
5: Detective Elsie, highly tuned to the subtle reactions of his interviewees, was still seeing in his head the image of that intensely personal murder scene. Could Ashley have been so full of rage?
4: One of the things that can make a roommate situation between two girls deadly is if there is a romantic attachment.
6: Absolutely.
4: Did you go down that path with her?
6: You know, I went down two directions. I went down the part that maybe they were seeing the same guy. Also, because you have to explore the fact that maybe they were romantically involved, Shelley and Ashley, because the degree of injury that that poor girl suffered, as I stated, is personal, which is a lot of vent-up rage.
4: Something like a lover would do, a spurned
6: Absolutely.
4: Lover.
6: Absolutely. Yes, sir. That's correct.
4: And she could well have been that sperm.
6: Oh, number. Yes. Yes, she sure could have, without a doubt.
5: Ashley told the detective she discovered the murder after the school sent her home to check on Shelley. Said she knocked on Shelley's closed bedroom door, got no response, and then entered the room.
16: I saw her feet, and she wasn't moving. So I turned on the light, and I said, "Hey, Shelley, are you okay?" She wasn't moving. So I went, and I in her bed.
17: Was she covered up?
16: Originally the blanket was on her.
17: So you shake her, put the blanket over her.
16: Yes, sir.
17: She don't move, she don't wake up. You pull the cover off of her, shake her again.
16: I saw the blood and I touched her arm and she was cold.
17: As soon as you seen that, what happened?
16: I yelled her name I don't know how many times.
5: Ashley told the detective it was all just an innocent mistake. When she told the Art Institute she had seen Shelley alive and well the night before, when in fact Shelley was dead by then. Which didn't make sense to Detective Elsie, any more than did the next thing Ashley said, that it was not unusual for several days to go by without seeing Shelley at all.
6: She said that Shelley was a very private person, that she just would put her headphones on, go into her own world, close her bedroom door, and start drawing.
4: And close the door from the bathroom? Is that what?
6: She had two doors, Shelley did. One that would allow entry into the living room,
4: mm-hmm.
6: to her bedroom, and then one from her bedroom to the bathroom.
4: Into the bathroom.
6: Correct.
4: And Ashley claimed that door was closed.
6: Yes.
4: You wouldn't buy that.
6: No.
4: Your first reaction when she said that she hadn't checked on her, hadn't seen her. She lived a bathroom away from this girl.
6: What else can you say? It's weird. It's not natural. It's not normal. You know, if I have a roommate in such a small apartment, if I don't see him, I'm definitely going to hear him.
4: Uh-huh.
6: I'm certainly going to communicate to him. And with two girls, you would think that bathroom would be tied up all the time.
4: Did you suggest that the possibility existed that these two girls didn't like each other? And sometimes girls can be pretty...
6: You know, Ashley told me that they didn't have arguments, but they had disagreements. And I asked her what she meant by disagreement, and she said, well, just girl stuff, you know. Not fights, not, you know, we didn't hate each other. It's just like we kind of lived two different worlds.
4: Hmm.
6: Strange.
4: Hard to know whether to buy that or not.
6: Exactly. Many, many twists and turns.
5: Something else. Something potentially huge. Police found spots of blood in the bathroom the girl shared, a bathroom Ashley used after Shelley was murdered. So did she just not see the blood? Or did she leave it there herself? As you'll hear, Detective Elsie used an old-fashioned strategy. He exaggerated the evidence. Another way of saying he didn't exactly tell the truth, in an effort to get Ashley to cough up the truth herself.
6: And you got to dig in people sometimes
4: to
6: really see where they're coming
4: sometimes
6: from.
4: Sometimes you can throw them off stride and it puts them off their story.
6: Absolutely.
17: I don't see how you can miss that big blood right here on the sink. I don't see how you can miss that. I don't see how you can miss this big deal of blood right here on the bathtub. I don't see how you can miss it all on the trash can. How do you do that?
16: I didn't see the trash can, but I remember seeing the little splotch of blood on the sink.
17: When did you see that?
16: When I was leaving for school.
17: When? What day?
16: Today.
17: And you still didn't even think to knock on the door?
16: No, sir.
17: To say, hey, still, you cut yourself, you hurt, you injured, you need something? That's weird, man.
16: I know it is. I'm telling you everything I know. I mean, Shelley was my roommate. She was my friend. She is my friend. We went to school together, sir. There's no reason why I would harm her.
17: I really believe that something terrible happened between you and Shelley that you're not telling me.
5: Thing is, there was no forced entry. Whoever killed Shelley had a key.
6: You know, when I talked to Ashley, I wasn't the nicest guy in the world. You know, I dug into her pretty hard, especially when I found out there's no forced entry.
4: Mm-hmm.
6: Ashley had a key.
17: I need to know what happened. I have to have an explanation as to what happened. You're the only one who can tell me.
16: I know, and I'm telling you the truth.
17: Ashley, I don't believe you, honey.
16: I don't believe you.
17: You got her and you stabbed her, didn't you?
16: No, I did not.
17: You did. I just need to know why you did it.
16: I did not, sir.
17: Yeah, you did. I can prove you did. Something made you snap.
16: I didn't hurt her. I'm looking you straight in the eye, sir.
17: Nobody else could have did it. Nobody else could have did it. Nobody. This looks terrible for you.
16: No, it does.
17: This looks terrible, terrible, terrible for you.
5: No, Detective Elsie did not go easy on Shelley's roommate. But there was a murder to solve. And the first day of an investigation is crucial. Time to bring in the boyfriend.
1: Coming up, Shelley had been stabbed to death. And guess what they're about to find at her boyfriend's place?
6: What a collection he had. He had throwing stars. He had daggers. He had knives. He had swords. Who collects that kind of stuff?
1: When Dateline...
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0: To say that murder victim Shelley Nance had a boyfriend was perhaps an overstatement, at least as the term is generally used in the 21st century. His name was Nathan Schuck. He was a classmate of the Art Institute, 20 years old like Shelley, and from a Dallas suburb where he grew up with his mom and grandmother. Like Shelley, he seemed reserved, at least to most people. But in class and with close friends, he was energetic. Shelley and Nathan had been going out, if you could call it that, for a couple of months.
1: I didn't even find out till the summer, I think it was like July of 2009, that she had a boyfriend. She said, "By the way, Mom, I've got a boyfriend." I'm like, "You do?" She said, "Yeah, and Dad probably wouldn't like him too much because he's got like a lip piercing and some tattoos."
0: But she told her mom, they hadn't even kissed yet.
1: She, as far as I know, had only held his hand like once. She's just naive that way. I sheltered her.
0: Sister Shauna was the only one in the family who'd met Nathan.
2: She introduced me to him as her friend, not her boyfriend.
3: What was he like?
2: He was just nice, goofy kid. I mean, they were joking and making jokes and laughing and having a good time, and you could tell she liked him because she would blush and kind of
3: really
2: giggle.
3: And she hadn't seen that from her before.
2: Not like that, no.
0: It was a fellow art student, Chris Phillips, who saw them as a couple.
4: She was exactly in the same vein as Nathan. You know, they were both artists. They both loved to draw. They both kind of kept to themselves, and you know, they were pretty quiet.
0: And then one terrible day, Chris heard that a female art student had been killed somehow over at the Falls apartment complex. So, said Chris, he and Nathan and a few others piled into his car and headed over there to see if they could find out what happened. On the way, Chris's cell phone rang. It was a friend named Jeremy, who told them it was Shelley who was dead.
4: I hear those words and I look at Nathan, and it's, you know, it's one of those defining moments in your life where it's like, what happens now?
3: Did you hand him the phone or did you tell him yourself?
4: No, I told Jeremy that he needs to tell him, you know, so I handed him my phone and, you know, it's, you know, you kind of see this sudden shift of emotion going from worry to absolute just, I don't think I'll ever forget the way he looked at me as he was listening to Jeremy talk to him. You know, his eyes were so just broken.
0: In some kind of denial, at least according to Chris, they knocked at Shelley's apartment door. No answer. So they hurried to Jeremy's place, also at the Falls, to see if he knew anything more.
4: And the police showed up, and they grabbed him by the arm and yanked him out the door, and they started talking to him.
3: Not gently?
4: No, no. They were talking to him, and then they got in the car and went. And I didn't see him for the rest of the day.
0: In a murder so up close and personal, so vicious, boyfriend Nathan naturally became a person of interest immediately. When officers brought him to Dallas Police Headquarters, Detective Elsey was more than ready to ask Nathan some very personal and specific questions about his relationship with Shelley.
5: Are you a virgin?
6: Yeah.
5: Shelley a virgin, to your knowledge? Y'all ever discuss sexual intercourse? Never. She's been in your bedroom before with a light off.
6: Yeah.
5: What do y'all do?
6: We were sitting there playing video games.
5: Never tried anything sexual with her? She never tried anything sexual with you? You kiss her?
6: No, no, no.
5: You never kissed her. She's a girlfriend 2 months and you never kissed her. Why?
6: It was
5: weird.
6: It was my first girlfriend.
0: Detective Elsey had never heard of a college romantic relationship like that. The question was, could he believe it?
7: How many 19 and 20-year-old people proclaim to have a girlfriend or boyfriend who have not kissed them?
0: Nathan also said he hadn't seen or spoken with Shelley since several days before the murder. In fact, he said he spent much of the week back home with his mom and grandmother. Was he telling the truth? Standard procedure, Detective Elsey checked out Nathan's body for scratches.
5: All right, turn away. Can't turn back around, look at me. I need these scrapes right here. And scratches.
6: Oh, I usually scratch myself.
0: Again, could he believe that?
7: We asked him, can we go to your apartment? You know, describe your apartment. Do you have knives? Do you have swords? Do you have this? And he answered kind of some weird stuff.
3: Funny thing is, he did.
7: He did. And what a collection he had. He had throwing stars. He had daggers. He had knives. He had swords. Who collects that kind of stuff?
0: Then, Detective Elsie learned something very interesting from Shelley's mom. Something Shelley had told her mom not long before she was killed.
1: She said, Mom, I'm thinking about breaking up with Nathan. She said, I just don't have the feelings for him that I think I should. You know, I just don't, you know, don't see the relationship going anywhere.
0: And a furious young man struck back at the woman who rejected him. A not uncommon motive for murder, as the detective knew very well. He confronted Nathan.
5: Shelly told her mom that she told you y'all's truth.
6: No.
5: Yeah.
6: No, she didn't.
5: Her mama told me that, son. I talked to her mom. Don't call me a damn liar. I just talked to her mama. Her mama, Shelly, told her mom that y'all didn't have nothing in common and that it was over, that it was through.
6: She never said that.
5: You sound mad. You're a damn psychopath. Are you like Doo Doo Doo and La La Land? The shit not register to you?
6: Nothing makes sense. I'm just waiting to wake up.
5: That's right. You're waiting to wake up. Now, what'd you do with the knife?
6: I wasn't there.
5: Nathan, you're damn
6: lying.
5: I didn't
6: do anything with the knife.
5: Yeah, you did.
0: Detective Elsie made no apology for the aggressive tone of his interrogation. There was more to learn about this closed-off young man, for whom questions about knives would have an extra special meaning.
8: Coming up, someone offers a new and unsettling portrait of Nathan's relationship with Shelley.
9: Nathan was actually stalking Shelley everywhere she goes.
8: When Dateline can...
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0: The murder of Shelley Nance set off a wave of deep anxiety around the apartment complex called The Falls. This is where some of the art students lived, and now where one of them was murdered. Was the killer out there somewhere, or worse, even among them? If this could happen to a sweet, quiet homebody like Shelley, surely none of them was safe.
1: I think a lot of people immediately after hearing about this kind of went into this panic mode and it's like, okay, if it was her, is it going to be me next?
0: In fact, in short order, the Art Institute of Dallas moved its students out of the Falls and into a more secure apartment complex in a safer part of town. But with the investigation just days old, they didn't know what police were thinking. That this was no random crime, that it was personal, an inside job, so to speak. They were looking at people close to Shelley, someone who had a key, like a boyfriend or a roommate, someone who knew she'd be asleep and then surprised her, attacked her with a knife.
2: She was small in stature. She was a little girl. It wouldn't take much.
0: But who? As tough as Detective Elsie was with roommate Ashley and boyfriend Nathan, he was not much farther along than when he started. And so he spent some time with a few of Nathan's friends, like his roommate, Daniel William.
3: You're a little older than the other kids. All kind of 18, 19, and you're...
4: Yes, I was 26 years old.
0: Hadn't always been easy for Daniel. He, too, was a little different. For one thing, he'd been born in Indonesia and struggled with some rude culture shocks when his family moved to America. Still, he put on a brave face and served in the Navy, and then signed up to study interactive media at the Art Institute. If anybody knew what Nathan was up to, it would be Daniel, whose role in the student department was almost like a den mother.
4: I became a big brother to him. You know, I was like, hey, do your homework, take him to school, pick him up from school, and things like that.
3: Well, yes, I mean, you were. You were helping him with his homework, you were making his lunches, you were... You know, cleaning up after him. You were driving him to school.
4: Yes.
3: He was afraid.
4: I was like a father to him, yes.
3: But the way it was described later was more like you were a mother to him. I mean, you were
4: Well,
3: just...
4: yes, that was his own words.
0: Daniel worried about Nathan, he said. Saw early red flags in Nathan's behavior toward this first girlfriend of his. Nathan, he said, seemed obsessed with Shelley. Maybe dangerously.
4: I started to notice that Nathan had... miss his classes. And finally, I talked to Shelley's roommate, Ashley. And what she told me shocked me. Because from her own words, Nathan was actually stalking Shelley everywhere she goes.
0: And after Shelley was murdered, he said he saw scratches on Nathan's body, which, in fact, the police had noticed, too. And then Daniel added something very interesting. He picked up Nathan from school on Thursday night. That's the day of the killing. It was more than 12 hours before Shelley's body was discovered, he said. And Nathan behaved like someone who felt, guilty?
5: Kind of have like a bad mood or something for a while to be trying. Right before I went to sleep, I heard him crying in his room.
6: What was he crying for? Did you know that did she approach him with that?
5: And after his door, I asked him, like, are you okay? He's like, yeah. I was like, why? Because I heard you crying. I was like, no. But his face was red because, like, you know, when people cry, their faces are red. I said,
6: did he tell you why he was crying?
5: I don't know if he is or not, because he said he's not crying.
6: But he looks upset.
5: Yeah.
6: I mean, you live with this guy for so long that you know that, you know, obviously something's bothering him.
0: Which is what their friend Chris Phillips thought, too. Daniel knew Nathan well. In fact, said Chris, Daniel kept a helpful eye out for a lot of people at the school.
1: He was very bright, friendly, eager to help anyone out. You know, he was that guy that a lot of people knew, and he would walk into, say, the student lounge, and everybody would be like, hey, it's Daniel, you know.
3: Nice guy.
1: Yeah, very nice guy.
0: A nice guy who was telling Detective Elsie he was troubled about Nathan. And then, when the detective dug a little deeper among other people who knew Nathan, he began to hear a different take on the kid who was supposedly too shy to kiss his girlfriend.
2: Some people would describe him as a little bitty, scrawny kid, kind of introverted, who just lived and breathed his artwork. Other people would say, the guy had a temper.
0: Ashley said she heard the same thing.
7: One of my friends was saying, he's like, you know, I never really want to see Nathan angry, and I asked him why. And they said, have you ever seen him play a video game? He kind of just like pops if he doesn't get something.
0: Then the police searched Nathan's bedroom and found his collection of knives, which was not the only thing Nathan liked to collect. He also kept a very unusual costume, which anybody who searched social media could readily see.
8: Just Google his name at the time, and his MySpace page came up, and he's dressed as a ninja.
3: Yeah.
8: And he clearly has an obsession with ninjas.
3: And knives.
8: And knives, yeah.
0: Former reporter Scott Goldstein covered the case for the Dallas Morning News.
8: As the investigation went on, there were some other pieces of key evidence that pointed to him even more so.
0: Perhaps the most startling was a remarkable piece of evidence that police discovered in Daniel and Nathan's apartment.
4: I'm paying attention to what was found in the bathroom.
3: In your bathroom?
4: No, not my bathroom. Nathan's bathroom.
0: A plastic baggie with blood on it in Nathan's bathroom.
2: That changes his whole case. And when he's asked about that piece of evidence, he locks up. Now he's not that little boy I've been talking to. Now he's a man, and he understands his situation, and he says, I need a lawyer.
3: Just like that?
2: Absolutely.
3: And clammed right up?
2: He locked up tight. He sure did.
0: Also, remember, whoever killed Shelley must have had a key to her apartment. There was no sign whatever of forced entry. Nathan may well have had a key. And Shelley told her mother she was thinking of breaking up with Nathan. Did she tell him? Did he use one of his many knives to get even? Is that why the bloody baggie was in his bathroom?
2: The kid, being a boyfriend's got a motive. He could have very well did it. He could have very well had a key. He could have very well slipped in there undetected, been in there from, you know, she could have invited him in for all we know, did what he did for whatever reason he chose and then left.
0: It was not looking good for Nathan. Not at all.
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0: They took Shelley Nance's body back to Itley, Texas, not quite a week after the murder, held her funeral at the family's church, and it seemed like the whole town was there, along with many of Shelley's fellow students from the Art Institute of Dallas.
1: It was the most horrible thing we've ever been through. The day after the funeral, I was ready to kill somebody.
0: The Institute held a memorial, too, and it was there Shelley's parents met Nathan for the first time.
2: He came up and wanted to shake my hand, and I couldn't do it. I didn't want to look at him. I didn't want to touch him, because if he had something to do with killing my Shelley, I didn't want to pretend that it was okay.
0: Shelley Nance was just 20 when she was attacked and killed in her off-campus apartment here in Dallas. Tiny, quiet, sweet, and defenseless. The last person anyone would want dead. Everyone said that. But clearly someone did. The police already had Ashley on their list of suspects.
3: I've interviewed her. I'm satisfied that I can set her to the side for the time being. She's not going anywhere.
4: And she's not eliminated yet.
3: Absolutely not. No, no, no.
0: But for the moment, detectives were concentrating a lot of attention on Nathan. But carefully, they weren't done. Not yet. Gotta take it slow.
3: We try to look at it from a distance. You can't let your personal emotions get involved.
4: Yeah.
3: You can't allow tunnel vision to take over. Your job is to investigate, look at the evidence, and then go where the evidence leads you.
0: Detectives were still canvassing fellow students and teachers and school administrators, anybody who could help them nail down Nathan's movements on Thursday morning, the time of the murder. And again, if anybody knew, it would be Daniel, who, after all, watched over Nathan, drove him around, looked after him. But it turned out Nathan was at home in suburban Dallas the night before the murder. His mother drove him to school that Thursday morning. He said he was doing homework in a computer lab at the time of the murder. But was he?
5: And he was in school from what time to what time?
6: I don't know.
5: What time did you pick him up Thursday?
6: Today I picked him up around 10.
0: Detective Elsie also asked Daniel what he was doing on Thursday morning. Routine questioning.
6: From Starbucks. That's when I texted Ashley if she wants to go eat lunch. From there, I went to White Rock Lake, and because I was supposed to take a picture, but I forgot to bring my camera for an assignment. And from there, I went to my friend's place.
5: And you forgot your camera, so you went to whose house?
6: Jessica Howard.
5: What time did you get there?
6: Around 12:30, but she wasn't home.
0: Perfectly reasonable. No apparent reason not to believe him. But did Daniel know something more than he was saying? Detectives talked to Chris Phillips, too. Chris was Daniel's roommate before Nathan moved in. And it was great at first, said Chris, but Daniel ended up doing more of the house chores, and resentments began to fester about things like trash not taken out and so on. Daniel turned out to be something of a neat freak, and needy, maybe.
7: I'm a college guy, so I wanted to interact with women and bring them to our apartment and stuff. And he wasn't very excited about that. He didn't really want me to bring people to the apartment that he didn't know. And
8: people or women?
7: Well, it was both.
8: Did you understand what this was all about?
7: You know, at first I didn't, but over time, let's see, what's a good word for it? Kind of needy, you know, towards me. Like, he needed me to hang out with him more than anybody else.
8: He wanted to be central in your
7: right
8: existence.
7: Yeah.
8: Did you understand when you were first hanging out with him and deciding to move in there that he was gay?
7: No, I didn't know. But as time went on, he eventually came out to me. I had essentially just started to figure he was anyways. Mm-hmm. And, you know, I was absolutely cool with it. I had no problem.
8: But did he, like, make a request? Did he want to have a romantic relationship with
7: you? No, he never made any kind of request like that towards me.
0: Shelley's mother, Cynthia, had heard a thing or two about Daniel as well, from Shelley, who told her some stories about what happened when she started dating Nathan.
2: Trying to corner her in the hallways at school, texting her on the phone, trying to call her and saying, we need to talk. She's like, what does he need to talk to me about? She said, he's really weirding me out.
8: And she kept refusing to talk to him.
2: She's not a confrontational type person. She didn't want to know what it was he wanted. She said she ended up asking Nathan, and come to find out he was just insulted that they weren't inviting him to go out with them on dates, which I thought was rather weird to begin with, too.
8: She said, why she found this out?
2: Yeah, she said that's what he told her. So you're being inconsiderate of his feelings.
8: What did she think about that? Did she have an opinion about this?
2: She just thought it was strange that he'd want to go out on a date with them. She's like, you know, if we were over at his apartment and we'd be like playing video games or something in Nathan's bedroom, he'd open the door and stand there in the doorway watching them, you know. She said, this is just weird.
8: That is pretty weird.
2: Yeah, she said they just got to the point where they go to her apartment instead.
0: Strange. But did it have anything to do with Shelley's murder? Maybe. Maybe not. But, just maybe, there were three murder suspects now.
4: Coming up, which of them had a key to Shelley's place? The roommate did, of course, but according to her, one of the others had had access to it at least once.
9: You know, you made a copy of it?
10: No, but now that, if the possibility
4: is there,
10: it's the only time I've ever had an
4: answer to
10: somebody.
4: When Dateline can...
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4: A terrible helplessness, angry and impotent, piled onto the grief that laid low the Nance family during that autumn of 2009.
5: It's just kind of scary that somebody could be out there that's capable of doing these type of things, and, you know, who is it?
4: 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But finding out who did it? 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Intense. The Dallas Police Department was zeroing in on the boyfriend, Nathan. And so detectives decided to interview Daniel.

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6: Any mugging ever turned up. But it was that little crumb of truth inside the suspected lie that caught Detective Elsie's attention. Daniel's admission that he went to the falls on the morning of the murder.
7: What you did, son, is put yourself right there at that complex when that little girl was killed. That's exactly what you did.
8: I didn't do anything!
7: Yeah, you did. You killed that girl. You took a knife and you stabbed her. I want to know why you did it. You killed that girl, man. You stabbed her and you killed her.
8: I did not do it.
7: You did. Yes, you absolutely did. All I want to do is hear the truth. I know what the evidence is going to tell me.
6: He shoved a photo of Shelley, dead, covered in blood, in front of Daniel.
7: Remember looking like that? That's your handiwork. That's what she looked like when you finished with her. Look at her. Don't cover your face. Look at her. That's what you did to her. That's what you did to her. That's what mom and daddy had to look at. What do you think about that? Look at this. Look at it. Think about the last word she said. Think about the last thing you heard that say, that girl say before she took her last breath. You think about it. How can you live with yourself? Take your damn hand away from your eyes and look at me and tell me how you treat a girl like that. Tell me how you do that.
6: However, by then, detectives had heard that Daniel was not fond of Shelley because he felt she was a bad influence on Nathan's studies, which wasn't true, by the way, but that's what Daniel claimed. And then his friend suggested what might be the real reason. Daniel disliked Shelley because he was jealous, didn't like Nathan spending time with a girl. Detective Elsie turned up the heat even more.
7: How can you despise a human being that bad? She never did nothing to you. How did you hate that girl so much?
9: I did.
7: You hate her enough to kill her over a dude?
9: I did.
7: You hate her that much that she took Nathan away from you that much that she caused you so much problems in your personal relationship that the only answer was to kill her. That's it?
6: 2 days after that interview, it was once again Ashley's turn to talk. And she also revealed something she had not said before. Remember, it was quite apparent that whoever killed Shelley must have had a key to her apartment. There was no sign of forced entry. Well, now, Ashley told the detectives that a month before the murder, Daniel borrowed her car, which would have been neither here nor there, except the key to her apartment was attached to her car keys.
7: You know, he made a copy of it?

0: No, but now that, like, if the possibility is there, that's the only time I regret I ever handed my keys to somebody. Because I always have my keys.
1: Daniel may, or may not, have copied the key. 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
2: A lot of times you got one shot at it, and if you don't do it right, that killer could walk for life. 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
1: A few weeks after the murder of art student Shelley Nance, the police were waiting for the results of a test they hoped would explain everything. The DNA on that bloody baggie found in Nathan's bathroom.
2: If it comes back to Shelley, we've got a golden ticket. We know who committed, well, we know one or two people or both committed this murder. It's not by coincidence that this girl ends up dead and her blood ends up in their apartment in the bathroom. Daniel killed her, Nathan killed her, or they both killed her.
1: Hope for the investigators. Dread for art student Chris Phillips.
13: I lived with both of them. And to think that, you know, I was living with someone that would do this.
1: And then finally, the lab results came in.
2: DNA confirmed that blood come from Shelley. And then you have to sit back, scratch your head, and say, well, I wonder if both these guys did it. And then, if you go with that theory, what is a motive? Robbery? No. Rape? No. How would you get these two people on the same page to kill this young girl?
1: There was one other possibility. Did Daniel frame Nathan by planting that bag in his bathroom? After all, he lived in the same apartment. So detectives went about the painstaking work of verifying every moment in the lives of those two young men on the day of the murder. And
2: Nathan was a hard, hard suspect. But after we do our timelines and we interview people and we check his phone and we check surveillance videos and witnesses at class, he had an alibi. He was at school when we believe Shelley was killed.
1: But Daniel? Daniel, remember, had given the police a shifting alibi. Didn't tell them in his first interview that he stopped by a Walmart store to buy hair dye. But as detectives thought about it, that new little nugget raised more questions.
2: I mean, this is a young kid, not old enough to have to cover, whatever they're covering. I mean, his hair looked fine to me. I thought it a little odd.
1: Did he actually go to Walmart at all that morning? They subpoenaed this Walmart surveillance video. And sure enough, there was Daniel in the Walmart when he said he was. But why hair dye? Could it be he really wanted the protective gloves that are generally included in a hair dye kit?
2: Gloves is important because there's evidence at the scene where a glove turned up.
1: Not a whole glove, of course, but a tiny piece of material that appeared to have been torn from a rubber glove. So they requested a copy of Daniel's Walmart receipt, and what do you know? The type of hair dye he bought came with a pair of gloves. Which did not match the snippet of blue material found at the crime scene. But Daniel, it turned out, bought something else that morning at the Walmart. A whole box of disposable gloves in blue nitrile. Was that the same material as that tiny glove fragment found under Shelley's wrist? Why, yes, it was.
2: We're able to scientifically connect that little sliver of glove found at the scene as being of the same manufacturer and consistency of that glove that Walmart sold on the day that Daniel purchased those gloves.
1: That was huge. Real evidence linking Daniel to the crime scene.
2: When all these facts come together, there's no other suspect. And the reason that Shelley was killed is because she stood in the way of a romantic rendezvous that he so desperately wanted with Nathan.
1: On November 4th, 2009, 8 weeks after Shelley's murder, they arrested Daniel William. The arrest was, for Shelley's family, a double-edged thing. They were relieved, of course. But until then, the police had not told them that Shelley had been stabbed 42 times.
14: Oh, my God, I almost passed out. 42 exact. And I just thought, oh, my God.
1: So Prosecutor Dewey Mitchell got the case then, and right away could see the problem. This was a circumstantial case in which the accused would likely say the other guy did it.
15: Especially in a case like this.
1: So he sent out his investigator, Hoyt Hoffman, to second-guess the police.
16: You have to make sure that no stone's left unturned.
1: And then they strategized.
15: We spent, I would say, half or more of our time actually working it the other way, saying, okay, well, let's say that the other person did it.
17: Nathan.
15: Let's say Nathan did it, or let's say Ashley did it. And let's look at the evidence, and does that bear fruit, or is that something where you look at them and it just doesn't work? Because we wanted to make sure we got the right person.
17: Could you have prosecuted Nathan?
15: Absolutely. Absolutely. I mean, it would have been an easy case.
17: Really?
15: Absolutely. To come in and say, he did it, he's the boyfriend. Anytime you have a stabbing, you immediately look to whoever that person's romantically involved with.
1: So they called in Nathan yet again, tested his answers.
16: Multiple times.
17: Ashley, too?
16: Yes.
1: They finally arrived at the same conclusion the Dallas police did. that neither Ashley nor Nathan killed Shelley. Had to be Daniel, and Daniel alone. But making the case in court might not be so easy.
18: This is one of those cases where circumstantial is kind. I mean, you had no fingerprints, you had no DNA, you had no bloody clothes on the suspect. You had no incriminating statements, really, just some sort of weird stuff. But
15: yeah, it's a tough case. Tough case.
16: Circumstantial is a correct word.
1: Question was, could they make the case? Or would a jury believe they'd reached the wrong conclusion?
3: Coming up, motive. It's been tricky to pin down in this case, but in court, prosecutors present jurors with a theory of everything.
15: That's why this whole thing happened.
3: When Dateline...
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1: It was at the trial when Sam and Cynthia Nance finally came face to face with the man accused of killing their youngest daughter. Or, more accurately, their eyes boring a stare into the back of Daniel Williams' head. It was November 2011.
14: I wanted him to look at me, and he wouldn't do it. So that told me right there he had to have done it because he's so ashamed to even look at me in the face.
1: Chris Phillips saw Daniel in court, too, when Chris testified for the state.
13: Very cool under pressure, but something about seeing him that day was very shocking for me. I look over at Daniel, and I give him a nod, like, I see you, and he nods back, and it was just kind of this tension.
1: Scott Goldstein covered the trial. Could tell right away this could be unusual.
24: The opening line, I think, for the prosecutors was, there are two people on the face of the earth who could have done this. They said up front, that it's about these two men.
1: Nathan and Daniel, a boyfriend incapable of murder, the prosecutor would say, and that boy's roommate, driven by jealousy.
15: We couldn't just go in and say, here's the physical evidence and the circumstantial evidence, and you know he did it. We had to then show all the evidence that we had that showed Nathan didn't do it, because we knew that was going to be the defense.
1: And as for Daniel,
15: I told him in opening statement, it is bizarre as it is brutal. Hmm. And I wanted them to know that they would be hearing a case where their first reaction was going to be, how could this happen? This is crazy. I didn't want to be in the middle of the case and them trying to figure out, wait, what's going on and why are we looking at this guy and not that guy? This one.
1: Then the prosecutor presented his theory, a story of how it went down. Shelley, a known night owl, had been up all Wednesday night into Thursday morning on her computer until 6 a.m. when she went to sleep. Ashley left for school. Then Daniel entered the apartment, possibly with Ashley's key, the one he'd secretly copied when he borrowed her car and key ring a month before. Once inside the apartment, he stabbed Shelley to death. He cleaned up any evidence of his presence and got out of there. But he could not erase all the evidence. Like, for example, his text messages that morning, particularly his text to Ashley before the murder. He can be seen sending some of those texts, well, at the Walmart, on this surveillance video.
16: Timing was starting after the 10 o'clock hour on September 10th, and it was 1 minute, the next minute, the next minute, the next minute. Then there was a pause for an hour and something. He was asking her in those text messages if she wanted to go to lunch with him.
15: He was hammer texting her, and it was one of those situations where I have no doubt in my mind. He was texting her to see whether or not she was going to leave that classroom. She repeatedly told him no, that she was in class, that she wasn't interested. And the fact that he kept asking just showed that he really wanted to make sure he'd get away with what he was about to do.
16: And that she wasn't home also.
18: Right. So that was key. He had to make sure that there was nobody in the apartment.
15: Absolutely.
1: Then Daniel stopped texting her for almost 2 hours and then resumed again. And remember, in his first interview with the police, Daniel lied about where he was the morning of the murder. And then, in a second interview, he told them he went to the falls that morning. And that bit was true, the prosecutor said. But when Daniel claimed he went there to meet another female classmate for a photo assignment, that was a lie, said the prosecutor.
15: We talked to her, and she said that there was no reason for him to have ever been there. He didn't contact her about coming in and doing any such project. And so then the other lie, though, that was in that was he then told the detectives about going straight home. Mm-hmm. And when the detective started to look at the cell phone records of his location after we believe he committed the offense, he went to an entirely different location. And so he did not go home. He went 30 minutes north of town, stayed up there for some period of time before coming back.
1: Getting rid of his bloody clothing and the murder weapon and other evidence, the prosecutor figured, none of which police were able to find, though they searched thoroughly through the area.
15: In this case, we had someone who committed this crime and then did a fantastic job of cleaning up and not leaving evidence. And after the fact, told multiple lies.
1: In fact, the prosecutor said Daniel was so good at cleaning up, it would be reasonable to assume he was framing Nathan when he left that one piece of obvious evidence, the bloody baggie in Nathan's bathroom. And then there was Daniel's complicated relationship with Nathan, and by extension, Shelley.
15: We would hear these stories about him getting upset because he didn't get offered to go to breakfast with people, or he wasn't invited to go to the movies with Nathan and his girlfriend. And it was just a consistent, pervasive feeling that Daniel would tell anybody who was willing to listen about how he was slighted by not being involved. And part of the chain of events, too, was the fact that he was not invited by Nathan and Shelley to go to some anime festival here in Dallas.
18: I see.
15: The weekend before this ended up happening.
18: So Nathan went with Shelley and left him at home.
15: Absolutely.
1: It was one weird triangle. The prosecution argued that Daniel felt left out, became increasingly jealous, and then angry. and then his anger turned to rage at Shelley.
15: That's why this whole thing happened. I believe he had hate in his heart for her.
1: But remember, in a court of law, a defendant is innocent until proven guilty. And Daniel?
0: My mother asked me if I killed Shelley, and I told her, Mama, I'm not the one who committed this. I'm not the one who killed her.
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2: Daniel William, as was his right, declined to testify when he went on trial for killing Shelley Nance. So he did not himself point at Nathan and accuse him of committing the murder. But of course he didn't have to. His attorney did it for him. It was not a surprise to prosecutor Dewey Mitchell.
3: They said it could have been Nathan, and it could have been a random person. Mm-hmm. And that by the time the state's done with its case, you're not going to be able to know who did this crime. They just don't have evidence. I think it's a pretty good strategy.
4: Yeah.
3: I think it was the only strategy. You know, this wasn't a self-defense case, and it wasn't an insanity case.
4: No.
3: So it had to be somebody else.
4: Well, it makes sense. I mean, again, did you have blood? No. Do you have DNA? No.
3: What they had in their pocket, my star witness is the boyfriend who we knew the girlfriend was thinking about breaking up with,
4: mm-hmm.
3: who happens to be obsessed with knives.
4: And, oh, by the way, he's appearing online in a ninja costume, for heaven's sake.
3: When he was cross-examined by the defense, they just left the picture of him with the mask on,
4: uh-huh.
3: up on the screen.
4: Make you worry just a little bit, I would think. And that just happens to be how young women tend to die. They get murdered by jealous boyfriends who don't want them to leave.
3: Absolutely.
4: And that's exactly what she was going to do.
3: Absolutely.
2: The defense attorney's strategy was perfectly clear. Point out that the state's evidence was circumstantial and then blame Nathan, which he did repeatedly. We certainly wanted to know more about the reason for the defense strategy, its opinion of the charges and the evidence. But at Daniel's direction, his attorney declined our request for an interview. And in court, called just one witness. No, not Daniel. Daniel did not testify. The witness was Shelley's mother, Cynthia.
5: At first, they said since I was going to be called that I couldn't sit in the courtroom during the whole trial. And I'm sorry, I was going to raise a conniption fit because I was going to be there.
4: Uh-huh.
5: And the judge decided, yeah, it would be okay.
2: Why call Cynthia Nance? Do you remember that conversation in which Shelley told her mother she was thinking of breaking up with Nathan? That, said the defense, gave Nathan a motive, but certainly not Daniel. Cynthia was incensed by the question she was asked.
5: For them to call me and ask questions, trying to make it sound like that her conversation with me wanting to break up with Nathan would be the reason why Nathan would go and kill her, you know. I didn't want him twisting my words to make it sound like
4: mm-hmm.
5: the things that I said made it reflect more on Nathan than less on Daniel.
4: So did that work out for them, or did it backfire?
6: It didn't work out because Shelley's mother also testified when she was cross-examined by the prosecution that as far as she knew, Shelley never had that conversation with Nathan. So Nathan
4: wouldn't have known.
6: He wouldn't have known. So that kind of kills the idea that that could have been a motive if he didn't even know that they were going to break up.
2: Still, one way or another, Nathan may have felt he was on trial as much as Daniel was. So, in their closing argument, the prosecutors had to essentially act as Nathan's defense attorneys.
6: One of the prosecutors pointed at him and remarked, this is basically a scared little boy who spent that week at home with his grandmommy cutting the crust off his bread.
3: I told the jury he was yellow as mustard without the spice.
5: He was a scrawny little kid. Shelley probably could have took him in her sleep, you know.
2: But was Daniel William capable of so brutal a murder of someone he barely knew? The jurors would have to make up their minds without hearing a word from Daniel. So when we spoke with him, Daniel had a great deal to say about the case against him.
7: Now, I'm not trying to accuse Nathan of murder. I'm just trying to find out where was he. But I do have suspect.
4: Oh.
8: Coming up, Just who is Daniel talking about? Someone the police never even looked at.
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4: Daniel William, on trial for murdering Shelley Nance, has a complaint about the way the world is. Though he didn't testify, he wanted us to know something about him, and his concern that people, young people especially, lack courtesy. They're just too rude. Like, for example, the young people he lived with at the Art Institute of Dallas.
5: What I was trying to do is be courteous to the people that live around you.
6: It's a lot of discourtesy expressed by these kids. That's been a problem. You see that everywhere.
5: Yes.
6: I mean, people don't have right attitudes about respect and doing the right thing.
5: Manners and courtesy.
6: Manners and courtesy.
4: Which is what he was up against, said Daniel, first with roommate Chris Phillips, and then with Nathan. But just as happened with Chris, Daniel went through an enamored stage first.
5: One day, Chris brought Nathan home. And when I first saw him, I was like, wow, you know, this kid is good looking.
4: Daniel, who is gay, was attracted at first, he admitted.
6: You were infatuated.
5: Not anymore.
6: No, but not anymore by a few months into the relationship?
5: No, I've never had no sexual relationship whatsoever with him except for being a platonic friend.
6: Did you ever try to initiate a sexual relationship?
5: No.
6: Not at all?
5: No,
6: didn't
5: no.
6: hint at it? Nothing?
5: No.
4: Friends, like Chris Phillips, however, said they saw something else going on.
6: I mean, essentially they were saying you were obsessed with Nathan, that he was becoming more interested in Shelley, that it seemed to bother you, according to those who saw you, it seemed to bother you a great deal.
5: Yes, he was stalking her.
6: Well, or that he was actually hanging out with her a lot. They'd play video games together.
5: True.
6: And they didn't include you.
5: True.
6: And they didn't include you in places they went to see other people. They left you out. You were feeling like left out by these two.
5: Yes, I did feel left out because I told Nathan, you know, it's very rude that, you know, you didn't ask me if I want to do this or or to do that with you. Now,
6: all those things you had done for him.
5: Yes.
6: And he is just basically shoveling you out the door.
5: Yes, I came to him and talked to him about it. I told him that it was very rude. And, you know, it's not that I felt left out, but it's just that it was very rude. And so,
6: of course you felt left out. It
5: no,
6: would not,
5: not
6: be
5: really.
6: Human of you if you didn't feel left out.
5: Well, at first, yes, I did. But let me tell you this. After I talked to him, before he goes out with Sally, he would ask me. I was like, and I said, no, I don't want to go. Don't worry about it.
4: We asked Daniel about something Shelley told her mom, that Daniel kept trying to corner her, speak to her alone, that it bothered her. His reply? He did approach Shelley, but only out of concern for Nathan.
5: No, I was actually asking her, I was like, is there something wrong? Because He's literally failing his classes.
6: So you, as his big brother, mother figure, whatever it was, felt a responsibility for him, and it was because of his obsession with Shelley.
5: I believe so.
6: Did she tell you to lay off?
5: No. She actually thanked me for bringing up the issue, and then that's where I left it.
4: Of course, it was quite easy for us to check his claim that Nathan was failing his classes. Was he? No. But listen now to Daniel's central claim, that for evidence of who killed Shelley, one need look no further than that plastic baggie stained with her blood and found in Nathan's bathroom. Daniel swore he didn't put it there.
5: They're telling me that I'm obsessed with Nathan, so therefore I was the one who committed this crime. My question is, okay, if that was true, why would I put it in there?
6: Because once you realize it's either you or Nathan, you better blame Nathan.
5: Don't do that. Okay, that's what you would think, that, right? For me to blame Nathan, but I didn't. I, to this day, do
6: you
5: not...
6: You just did.
5: I'm not trying to accuse Nathan of murder. I'm just trying to find out where was he. But I do have suspect.
6: Oh.
5: Where was Christopher Phillips at this time?
4: Chris Phillips? Now that was a new one.
6: He put the baggie in the bathroom.
5: No, I'm saying he have access to my house.
4: By the way, Chris Phillips was never a suspect in the case. In fact, he was a witness for the state. But Daniel was adamant that he, at least, was innocent.
5: I'm not the one who killed that girl. I'm not the one who killed Shelley. I have two younger sisters, sir. What if that happened to my sisters? What if that happened to my mom? I would kill myself before I hurt anybody else. I could kill her. Because she reminds me of my younger sister, Amanda.

0: What if that happens to Amanda or Katie? I would kill myself.
1: But it happened to Shelley.
0: That's what happened to Shelley. But I'm not the one who killed her. Even if I have to go through this, I'm still telling you, I'm not the one who killed her. Because I can't. That would be like me killing my younger sisters. And I love them.
2: Would the jury have believed him? Had he testified? We'll never know. But without it, the verdict came back in just 3 hours. Guilty of first-degree murder.
3: It was a very good feeling. It's one of the cases that I'll never forget. Only because of the brutality involved in it. And at that time, my daughter was exactly 20 years old. Same age. So it struck close to home.
2: After the verdict, Shelley's mother approached Nathan and apologized for ever suspecting him.
4: I was grateful that he was nice to her.
5: How did he take it?
4: He didn't have a whole lot to say. He just gave me a hug and said thank you.
2: At Daniel's sentencing, the state revealed a little more about his past, about the times he reacted to what he considered to be rude behavior.
6: The defense attorney had told him he was a pastry chef in the Navy in his opening statement. That was all they knew.
7: And so what were you able to tell the jury?
6: So we were able to tell them that while he was in the Navy, he had repeated times where someone would upset him and he would go to a superior and let them know that he was contemplating hurting them. Hurting them with knives and hot oil. Then we found out that once he was back at his house, he had gotten into an argument with his brother and taken a samurai sword to his room and torn the whole place up. What I hoped it would do was say to the jurors, you got it right.
2: Because it was Texas, it was also the jury's job to decide on a sentence. It took them less than an hour. He got life. No chance of parole for at least 30 years.
0: I was like, what just happened?
7: You thought you should have been found not guilty?
0: Yes.
7: You expected to be?
0: Yes, because I'm not the one who killed her. How many times do I need to tell you this?
7: How did it feel inside?
0: Soul crushing.
2: Life in Itley, Texas is not the same anymore, of course, without Shelley Nance. Her mother founded an art scholarship in her memory and did something very unusual for a woman her age in a place like Italy. She got a tattoo of a butterfly, of course.
4: I can look down and I can remember Shelley every time I see it.
2: She and Sam are deeply religious people. Their faith tells them to forgive. It's very hard.
4: I haven't forgiven him for what he's done. And that's a hard thing to do. I know he has. But if he could ever admit that he did it, then I might be able to forgive him. But I can't forgive him, and I can't forget.
7: How have you been able to forgive him?
8: I just know that everybody's not perfect. But I don't know. To me, if I hold a grudge like that, it's going to eat me up more than it's going to eat him up. I just had to let it go. Put it in God's hands. Let it go. I miss my daughter every day, though. If not a day goes by, I don't think about her. That's for sure. I know I'll see her again someday. That's what keeps me going.
9: That's all for now. I'm Lester Holt. Thanks for joining us.
10: She was an 18-year-old girl. It broke my heart. It destroyed me. What do? You just keep fighting.
9: Heidi Allen was sweet, spirited, and super smart.
11: Test tomorrow, no sweat, huh?
10: Yeah.
9: She took a job here to earn cash for college.
10: She wanted to be responsible.
9: She was working the early shift on Easter Sunday. That's when she vanished.
10: They called from the store. They can't find Heidi.
12: They noticed somebody wrestling with somebody in a van.
13: The theory became the two brothers did it together.
9: Mystery solved? Maybe not. Years later, during a chance encounter,
10: he said to us, do you really want to know what happened to her?
9: A horrifying story.
10: He said, I grabbed her like this.
9: An old case blown wide open.
14: I said, we can't let this go.
9: Two women teaming up for the truth.
10: If they think I'm going to walk away, they're mistaken.
9: Uncovering an astonishing twist.
14: Attached was a photograph of Heidi Allen. It had a code name, Julia Roberts.
9: A teenager with a secret identity. Did she also have a secret enemy?
14: They're going to want to shut her up permanently.
9: I'm Lester Holt, and this is Dateline. Here's Dennis Murphy with The Informant.
15: Tanya Priest never wanted to be a star witness, least of all in a long-ago abduction and murder investigation. But after that guy blurted out what he did, she felt she had to come forward.
10: But you live with it? Could you live with all of that?
15: And she found herself on the phone talking to a district attorney in upstate New York.
16: I know the truth, sir.
15: Tanya believed she knew who'd done it, who'd done that terrible thing at the convenience store on an Easter Sunday morning many years ago. That store clerk abducted and never seen again.
10: It probably only took maybe 60 seconds to do what they needed to do.
15: What Tanya reopened was a wound that had never really healed in Oswego County, New York.
14: I can't let it go, and I won't let it go.
17: I will die trying and fighting for her.
10: If they think I'm going to walk away, they are mistaken. I am not.
15: Even today, just say the name Heidi Allen, and a swirl of memories come back. Some of them fuzzy now. It was 1994, that missing girl. The van, was it blue or was it white? And didn't they get the guy who did it and send him away? Tanya was a teenager back then.
18: Did you follow it in the news, or did kids talk about it in school?
10: I knew about that they were looking for a van. That's basically all I knew at that point.
15: Here's what's not in dispute about that snowy Easter Sunday morning. 18-year-old Heidi Allen, taking the early shift for a coworker, opened the convenience store about 5:45 a.m. It was a part-time job for her, a way to defray some of her freshman college bills. Lisa Buskey is Heidi's sister.
17: She was sassy and energetic and a risk-taker.
18: She liked school?
17: Oh, she liked school because she was smart. She didn't have to study. She was one
18: really?
17: Of those.
18: She was one of those kids, huh?
17: She's one of those.
18: So what was the job at the convenience store about?
17: It was close to home, and our friends owned it. You know, so Mom and Dad felt safe.
15: Before the early birds started showing up for their newspapers, ciggies, maybe a few gallons of gas at the pumps, Heidi's boyfriend was there with her to help get things up and running for the day.
17: He would take her so that she wasn't alone until people, you know, like the traffic was picking up, and then he would go.
18: And that's what happened that day?
17: Right.
15: Richard Thibodeau, a regular, lived a few miles down the road and saw Heidi that morning.
19: I asked her for two packs of basic cigarettes, paid her. I said, have a nice day.
15: A few more cars pulled up to the D&W. Reporter John O'Brien covered the case for Syracuse.com.
20: Some customers had come in and didn't realize she wasn't there until they'd been there for a while. They flagged down a deputy and no Heidi.
15: Heidi's sister Lisa woke up that morning to very bad news.
17: And my aunt was on the machine and she said, Lisa, Heidi's missing.
15: Missing?
17: We saw her the night before when she delivered our Easter baskets and her usual goofiness.
20: It was shocking that an 18-year-old girl could be just disappear like that on an Easter morning.
15: The convenience store was strung with crime scene tape by the time Heidi's sister arrived.
17: I just really felt like I was just watching a movie.
15: Inside the store, not promising. They'd found Heidi's purse, her car keys, money undisturbed in the register. No signs of a struggle, and her car was parked in the lot.
17: I just remember sitting and just watching. I didn't know what to do.
15: The community made a Find Heidi volunteer command center at the old firehouse while the authorities readied their first news alert.
21: We have an 18-year-old girl by the name of Heidi Allen who lives here in New Haven, who was the clerk.
15: Someone listening to that bulletin was Richard Thibodeau, who of course recognized Heidi from the convenience store where he'd shopped earlier. He turned to his girlfriend, Teresa, and said as much.
10: And Richard said, well, my God, he said, I was there, I bought two packs of cigarettes. So he picked up the phone, he called.
15: Called the sheriffs and set in motion a sequence of life-changing events he could not stop. Other callers that morning offered tips about a suspicious van at the store. Ruel Todd was undersheriff at the time.
12: They noticed somebody driving very erratically, wrestling or struggling with somebody in a van.
18: This van, Sheriff, did you get a make, model, color, anything useful?
12: Different color, white, light blue, that type of stuff.
15: But in those early hours, in the days before smartphones and ubiquitous security cameras, nothing was coming together. Volunteers searched, the National Guard was called out, but Heidi was gone and stayed gone.
12: We followed up on every lead. We had no major people.
15: Weeks went by without an arrest, without answers, and then a couple of months passed. They had brought in a criminal profiler with the FBI's Behavioral Science Unit, someone who would later correctly profile the Oklahoma City bomber. But in this instance, Clint Van Zandt was the agent in the unit who got assigned to the Heidi Allen case in upstate New York. His take, look for someone with a history of violence and someone obsessed with the case.
1: The person who committed this is somebody who was really interested. I mean, the community was interested in the case, but this is more interest.
18: Obsessed.
1: Could not let it go. This is somebody who'll be saving newspaper articles.
15: And there would be many newspaper articles. Decades of them, in fact. The case of Heidi Allen was just getting started.
3: When we come back, clues to the mystery.
18: Who'd grab an 18-year-old girl?
12: Our theory then was probably a sex crime.
3: And then, unbelievably, the killer seems to out himself.
12: He says, yeah, I killed this girl.
18: He gives it up.
12: He gives it up.
3: When Dateline continues.
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6: Heidi, the teenager behind the convenience store counter selling Sunday papers and cigarettes, had vanished that Easter morning. Sheriff Rule Todd.
7: So what was your working theory? Who'd grab an 18-year-old girl?
8: Our theory then was probably a sex crime.
6: Abducted, and after weeks of fruitless searching, presumed murdered.
9: She's the 18-year-old girl that had her life taken from her. She was a good kid with goals.
6: But the sheriff's department was pursuing a promising lead, and it concerned the guy who'd bought cigarettes from Heidi that morning, Richard Thibodeau.
10: Did the cops on the phone start to ask you questions?
11: They sent someone over to the house and asked me a bunch of questions.
6: Investigators, it turned out, were suspicious of him from the get-go. They'd even put him under surveillance. The reason? Thibodeau's was the last transaction recorded on the register that morning. And Richard Thibodeau also drove a white van, one that seemed to match a vehicle described by a witness at the scene.
12: At first it was blue, it changed to white as time went on. But he did say in the end, that van, the Thibodeau van, that was the van.
6: The witness reported seeing more than one man. So investigators also brought in Richard's brother, Gary, for questioning. The brother said he was home asleep that morning, and his girlfriend vouched for him. But Gary Thibodeau didn't have a spotless record. He had an outstanding warrant on a minor drug charge in neighboring Massachusetts.
12: They extradited him to Massachusetts, which was an odd thing on a drug charge.
6: In the county jail, Thibodeau struck up a conversation with a fellow prisoner.
13: Him and Gary are sitting in there, shooting the breeze. And they get talking about something like all of them do. He says, yeah, I killed this girl from Swiggle.
7: He gives it up, though.
13: He gives it up.
6: Brother Gary is eventually said to have told two prisoners about his involvement in the crime, that he and Heidi used drugs together, and that she feared Gary was going to screw her over in a drug deal. And with that jailhouse confession, investigators now believe they had their case. The two brothers, drugs, and abduction and murder.
14: I was waiting for my school bus to come.
6: This is Richard Thibodeau's stepdaughter, Amanda. She was just 11 at the time.
14: And police cars came pulling into my driveway. I don't know how many, but

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6: Two trials, two opposite results.
7: So here's the strange thing about the two brothers, it seems, sheriffs. You've got Richard, who's acquitted, and yet he is the one that says, yeah, I was in the shop. And his brother, who doesn't put himself in the shop, is the one who goes down for it. But don't they have to be in cahoots together for this to make sense?
8: I would say so, but it still doesn't matter. And that's what happens with different juries.
7: Do you believe good arrest, good conviction?
8: Absolutely.
6: Heidi's family wasn't quite sure what to make of the two trials. Heidi's first cousin is Missy Searles.
9: It was confusing to have basically the same evidence, just different jury, and then you end up with two different verdicts.
6: And there was something that always bothered cousin Missy about the trial. The jailhouse informants testified that it was a drug deal gone bad. Didn't make sense.
9: She wasn't a drug user herself. She didn't participate in that.
6: Clint Van Zandt, the FBI profiler, was also left scratching his head. His profile predicted the person responsible would be an obsessive stalker type.
7: Did you think you maybe missed something in your evaluation?
10: The Thibodeau brothers did not add up to my profile, so I was trying to figure out what I missed. You know, was it something that I didn't know about, that I didn't have a handle on?
6: The years went by. A fading sign at the center of town was the lingering reminder that once there'd been a girl named Heidi Allen whose life was taken from her.
11: Heidi Allen has been a huge in everyone's mind for years. I mean, because she's never been found.
6: And there was a lingering feeling in the town among some people that just maybe there was more to the story.
12: I didn't know what to do. Broke my heart. It destroyed me.
13: Coming up, a chance encounter and the shock of a lifetime.
12: He said to us, do you really want to know what happened to her?
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0: It was an odd conclusion to the Heidi Allen case. One brother convicted, the other brother, the one who admitted to being at the store, acquitted. And even though Richard Thibodeau was found not guilty, in some people's minds, he'd simply had a lucky day in court. Stepdaughter Amanda.
1: Growing up, we were known as the kidnapper's kids. We were known as the murderer's kids. We weren't treated nicely.
0: For the Allen family, it was an unsatisfying result. They still didn't know what had happened to Heidi, and her body had never been found.
2: She's out there somewhere, and somebody knows.
3: That's right. And someday we're going to know. You can't give up hope on your missing loved one.
0: Even after the dust settled, the case stayed in the news for years to come. Some young people, like Tanya Priest, never really forgot.
4: Nothing like that had ever happened in our area before, so yeah, it stood out.
0: A full decade rolled by. Tanya was now in her mid-20s, and one day, while visiting a friend named Vicky, the TV was on. Up popped a story about the Heidi Allen case, an anniversary report.
4: When the news flashed about Heidi, I said to her, I wonder what happened to Heidi, and she said, yeah, me too.
0: It wasn't really a question, just an out loud thought. But someone in the room decided to answer. It was the friend's boyfriend, a guy nicknamed Thumper.
4: He said to us, do you really want to know what happened to her? And we were like, okay, yeah.
0: And this next version of that Easter morning is one that needs close attention. Because it didn't involve the Thibodeau brothers at all, but put Thumper himself and two young buddies at the epicenter of Heidi's abduction.
4: He said that we pulled in right up by the doors with the vehicle running. They left the back doors open. And he said, I grabbed her like this. He said, we dragged her out of the store and then he laughed. He said, and when we hit that van hard with her.
0: Could he be serious?
2: I mean, is this a guy just kind of flexing his biceps for the girls?
4: No, the more we didn't believe him, the angrier he became. I said, okay, well, how did the white van get involved? He said, we just got lucky. One showed up before we did. I said, Thumper, there's an innocent man in prison. He said, not my problem.
0: So did she run to the police then and there, scream out to anyone who'd listen? It wasn't that simple.
2: Tanya, why didn't you go to the sheriff's office at that point? Say, I got a story to tell you.
4: Well, he lived a mile down the road from my house.
0: Tanya says she was paralyzed by fear of Thumper.
4: I went home and cried. I didn't know what to do.
0: But she never forgot about that chilling conversation. She tried to cut off contact with her friend Vicky and the boyfriend, and eventually Tanya moved out of state.
4: She was an 18-year-old girl. It broke my heart. It destroyed me.
0: The turning point came in 2010, 3 years later. That's when Tanya learned some sickening news. In a domestic dispute, Thumper had shot and killed her former friend.
2: Did you then think he was capable of having done that thing to Heidi?
4: No, of course.
2: A domestic and an...
4: Of course.
0: Thumper, real name James Steen, was convicted and sentenced to life in prison. Tanya says that conviction and a tragedy in her own life, the death of her husband, galvanized her to finally speak up. She picked up the phone and called the county prosecutor, a guy she once knew.
2: This is Tanya from high school.
5: This is Tanya from high school.
0: Greg Oakes had risen through the ranks to become Oswego County District Attorney, now running that same office that had gotten the Gary Thibodeau conviction years earlier. And of course, he remembered the case of the missing girl.
5: I was home for Easter, and I remember that being on the news.
0: So when Tanya Priest called him with a story that implicated three new suspects in Heidi Allen's abduction, he listened carefully.
6: I know the truth, sir. I have nothing to lose and nothing to gain from this. It's just my conscience.
5: Absolutely.
0: The DA flew Tanya up to New York to hear more details. And together they discussed how to verify her story. And there was one detail that seemed promising. In the story told by Thumper that day, he said they'd taken Heidi in the van to the home of a young woman named Jennifer Westcott.
4: He screamed, if you don't believe me, go ask Jennifer.
5: What we wanted to do is try to follow up to see if there was any truth to that.
0: Jennifer Westcott was a girl Tanya knew from high school. The DA encouraged her to get in touch by Facebook. They exchanged telephone numbers, and then it was time for a phone call.
4: They plugged into my phone, taped the whole conversation. She'll answer. Hello?
0: It had been years since they last spoke. Tanya made small talk at first, and then eased into the story that she'd heard, the murder of Heidi all those years ago.
7: He just told me that they grabbed her from the store and they brought her to your house.
8: I really, in my own head, dropped it.
7: Right.
8: I don't know, probably about 10 years ago.
0: Jennifer didn't deny a thing, but she wasn't saying much either.
7: Why did they even involve you or even do this?
8: Yeah.
7: I don't even know which one of them killed her, though.
8: No idea.
4: I had to keep throwing stuff at her, and finally she would bite.
7: Did you even know that this was Heidi that they brought there and that this is what they were going to do?
8: Uh-uh.
7: You had no clue that they just showed up with her?
8: Yeah, they didn't even bring her in the house.
7: Yeah, that's...
0: It sounded as though Jennifer had real information, had just delivered the DA the evidential goods.
8: It bothers me to talk about it. I won't lie to you.
0: Tanya had just one more question. Had Jennifer ever considered going to the police?
8: I would never open a can of worms like that. God almighty. I'm not doing the investigator's job. I don't get paid enough.
4: So at first I felt sorry for her. The more I talked to her on the phone and the more I realized she had no remorse.
5: Based on the conversation that takes place, we had concerns that maybe there was some truth to Tanya's claim.
0: 20 Easters had come and gone since Heidi's disappearance. And now with Tanya's story, everything old was new again.
9: Coming up, the DA starts looking into the evidence Tanya helped gather. And
5: when the investigator talked to Jennifer Westcott, she explained that, look, my statements to Tanya Priest simply weren't true.
9: What will that mean for the case?
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0: Greg Oakes had grown up not far from where Heidi Allen disappeared. And now, as district attorney of the county, he was tentatively giving the case a fresh look.
1: When somebody comes forward with a claim that potentially exonerates a convicted man, we have to take it seriously.
0: Inside the walls of the Clinton Correctional Facility in Dannemora, New York, we met the convict who was the subject of all this reconsideration. It was 2015. Gary Thibodeau was an old 61 with gimpy legs and a bad lung.
2: Did you abduct Heidi Allen?
3: No, I did not.
2: And then kill her?
3: No. Never abducted or killed anyone.
0: He says those jailhouse snitches lied, and their testimony was the only real evidence against him.
2: Did you tell those two they're never going to find the body?
3: No.
4: You're not doing drugs with Heidi there?
3: No.
0: Thibodeau had been inside for 21 years. He'd always proclaimed his innocence, but had long since been resigned to the way life turned out for him.
2: Do you say, why me? Why is this thing happening?
3: I've gone through all of them feelings and emotions and thoughts over the years, but I kind of believe that you are where you are in life because that's where you're supposed to be. Whether it has anything to do with the innocent and guilty or...
2: But yours is more than 20 years now in the New York State correction system.
3: Yeah.
2: For a crime you say you didn't commit.
3: No, I didn't.
0: Back in 2013, when Tanya Priest stepped forward, Gary had no idea the case was being given another look. He had exhausted his appeals. The other brother, Richard, the one acquitted of Heidi's kidnapping, says his life has been filled with anxiety.
5: I've been afraid for the past 20 years of actually going anywhere by myself.
2: So you've really been traumatized by this whole thing.
5: Oh, yeah.
0: And he has also regretted coming forward as the good Joe who told investigators that he'd been in the convenience store that morning.
2: The worst mistake of your life, Richard, picking up that phone?
5: Yeah.
2: Calling the cops?
5: Yes. They had to convict somebody. Why us? Because I had a van?
2: Are the two brothers self-pitying, saying, why me?
6: They're together as like one. Like, why did that happen to us?
0: Neither brother was aware that a woman unknown to them was banging on the authorities' doors to get Thibodeau's case reopened. Prosecutor Oakes was investigating, and he asked Tanya's old friend, the woman on the phone who seemed to know more than she should.
7: They didn't even bring her in the house. She had her in the van.
0: To come down to the station for a talk.
8: What do you know about Heidi Allen?
7: I don't know anything about the Heidi Allen case.
0: The investigator asked her about that recent phone call with Tanya, omitting the fact that they had it all on tape.
8: Did you make reference saying that they brought her to the house and that you said they kept her out in the van?
7: No, I never said anything to her about a van.
0: Well, in fact, she had. That's when they told her the call was recorded.
7: Oh, my God. I really don't. I mean, I was... this lady, where does she even come up? What is this about? And I said, I don't know anything about them taking her in a way, man.
8: No, that's not what you said.
7: I just thought I was just shutting her up. I don't... I guess I was confessing I have an idea.
1: When the investigator talked to Jennifer Westcott, you know, she explained that, look, my statements to Tanya Priest simply weren't true. I was trying to get her off the phone. I was trying to appease her.
0: The DA tracked down Thumper, a.k.a. James Steen, and the other two men. Each said that the Tanya Jennifer story was baloney. Investigators also contacted the jailhouse snitches from back in the day, and they stood by their testimony. More importantly, Greg Oakes said they got nothing for testifying.
2: So you, as you reviewed him, you found him credible.
1: I did.
2: Why do you believe some people and not others?
1: We have to look beyond just do we believe somebody or not. Is there information that they can provide that can be backed up by other independent evidence?
0: The DA didn't think he could believe anything Jennifer Westcott had to say. And he came to question Tanya's credibility, too.
1: I don't believe in Tanya Priest and her story. She said that she had heard these admissions back in 2006. And I asked her, why didn't you immediately come forward to the police? And her response was, I simply didn't believe him.
0: And after reviewing all the evidence, he decided there was no there there.
1: I was convinced that they had the right person.
2: What would the motive be for these two Thibodeau brothers?
1: Unfortunately, Dennis, there's been no obvious motive for all these years.
0: Months had gone by since Tanya first called the DA's office. Now she got a phone call.
9: I was told that there would be no further investigation.
2: What, case closed? We've got the Thibodeaus for this thing?
9: Yep. Yep, I started crying.
0: So, was that it? Had she given it her best shot? Time to go home? Well, you'd think so.
9: If they think I'm going to walk away, they are mistaken. I am not.
10: Coming up, a secret document and a stunning revelation. Heidi Allen was a young woman with an alternate identity.
11: Codename Julia Roberts.
10: Why this case might just be blown wide open.
11: How did this not come out during the trial?
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2: Tanya Priest had gone to the authorities with an explosive allegation. She said a man nicknamed Thumper had confessed to her that he and two buddies had abducted and murdered Heidi Allen back in 1994. And she was devastated when the prosecutor checked out her story and ultimately chose not to believe her.
3: I was doing it because I was a good person. And that's how I felt.
2: But Tanya wouldn't give it up. She was convinced an innocent man, Gary Thibodeau, was in prison. She made calls and was eventually put in touch with a New York federal public defender named Lisa Peebles, someone who had ties to the defense lawyers who'd worked on Thibodeau's failed appeals.
4: Tanya felt as though things were amiss by the time she called our office.
2: Lisa, the lawyer, listened to that secretly recorded phone call between Tanya and her childhood pal and came away with a different take than the DA.
5: I would never open a can of worms like that, God almighty.
4: That was, like, jaw-dropping.
2: What do you hear on that tape?
4: A woman confiding. It took her a long time to get the images out of her head. I heard her say they made her sit in the van. She also said that she would never go to police.
2: Did you believe Tanya Priest when she came forward?
4: I absolutely did. I said, we can't let this go.
2: Lisa called up her friend, John O'Brien, then a reporter with Syracuse.com.
6: She says, you know, you've always told me to call you when I have a good case, and I got one.
2: Lisa had a morsel that intrigued the reporter.
6: And this was the first time in 20 years that anyone said they knew anything about what happened to Heidi Allen.
2: One of the early doors the reporter knocked on was Richard Thibodeau's, the brother who'd been accused back when but acquitted.
7: Oh my God, finally. It was unbelievable.
8: Finally, someone come forward to help my brother get out of prison.
6: I just said, you know, if you have anything that might help here, you know, let me know. He said, well, I do have these 7 boxes of documents in my garage.
9: Holy cow, he's got the whole
6: dust.
9: Thing.
6: I said, we'd absolutely like to see those right away.
2: For 2 decades, Richard had kept every scrap of paper related to his trial. Was there something buried in there that the other lawyers had missed? Something that might help his brother? For Lisa and the reporter, eagerly digging through those boxes was like opening presents at Christmas.
4: And I thought, what is this stuff? The whole thing was so bizarre to me.
2: There was something buried in the box, something forgotten that almost glowed. It turned out to be so important for their quest. What they fished out was an internal memo from the Oswego County Sheriff's Office that put Heidi Allen in a whole new light. She wasn't just the bright-faced smart girl selling Sunday papers. It turned out she had a secret arrangement with local law enforcement.
4: Heidi Allen was a confidential informant.
10: Telling us who's selling acid on school grounds, who's stealing dope?
4: Right.
2: She'd been issued a 3x5 informant index card. It had her name, fingerprints, even a secret squirrel informant alias.
4: It had a code name, Julia Roberts. It had all of her personal information on this card.
10: Saying this woman, code name Julia Roberts,
4: yep,
10: is a drug informant for the county sheriff's office?
4: Yeah. I was thinking, how did this not come out during the trial?
2: The discovery of Heidi's informant status offered up whole new theories about her disappearance.
4: That certainly would have opened up the field to many other possible suspects with motive to harm her.
2: Turns out, Thumper had said as much to Tanya.
7: He said that that's what happens to rats. She was a rat. She was going to turn some big, big guys in, and that's why they did it.
10: As Thumper tells it, she's a snitch.
7: She's a snitch.
2: Lisa Peebles immediately got on with Gary Thibodeau's trial attorney from 1995, Joe Fahey. He says back when he did hear rumblings that Heidi might have been working with the sheriff's office, but was told there was no file and that it simply wasn't true.
11: I didn't know anything about the card. I didn't know anything about Julia Roberts.
2: So who did know? As it turns out, Heidi Allen's ID card wasn't locked away in a sheriff's filing cabinet somewhere. A deputy actually carried it around with him. And one day, 2 years before she disappeared, he lost it. dropped it in the parking lot of the D&W convenience store where Heidi would one day become a cashier. The ID was later found.
10: It's essentially like outing an undercover officer or a protected witness.
4: Yes. Yes. The idea that it's out there, that they believe she's an informant, is a problem.
2: What was important for Lisa Peebles about the discovery of the Heidi identity card was that even though it was in the brother's case file, it had apparently never been given to Gary Thibodeau's defense team. She argued that was something called a Brady violation. Prosecutors are required to turn over any evidence that might help the defense. Lisa filed a motion to have Gary's conviction thrown out. And John O'Brien broke news, writing the first of many Heidi stories to come.
6: It just took off, and people are devouring it.
2: A rock had been kicked over. The reporter was now getting hundreds of tips and leads. He even tracked down one of the jailhouse informants from the trial, Robert Baldessaro, and recorded the interview. The man's story had changed somewhat.
9: Your testimony came out that he confessed to it.
12: I never said he confessed to anything. I just said, you know, he never come flat out and told me that he killed anybody.
2: And a co-worker of Heidi said in a sworn statement that shortly before Heidi went missing, she'd been afraid because the sheriff's department wanted her to nail people for dealing coke. But Heidi's sister Lisa was having nothing to do with the new theories.
13: You believe that the conviction of one of those brothers explains everything, or do you think there's more to be told?
14: This means that we trust our law enforcement and we trust our DA.
13: You had confidence in their professionalism
14: 100%.
13: Then, and you do now, I think you're saying.
14: Of course we do.
2: The judge, looking at the new evidence, decided to hold a hearing.
13: You're saying to the court, there's new evidence. Give him a new trial or cut him loose?
4: Yes. I think that there's been a huge injustice and it's been a huge mistake.
13: Are you in a better place now?
3: I feel relieved. I finally got somewhere.
2: But all of the fervent interest outside the walls over the fate of Gary Thibodeau seemed to wash right over the man himself.
13: Can you imagine life on the outside
8: now?
13: No.
8: I'd like to go fishing with a can of beer. That would be nice, sitting on a bank fishing, having a can of beer.
15: Coming up, the question that provoked this response.
16: Are you out of your ever-loving mind? Why in God's name would we ever do something like that? Why?
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3: In January 2015, a judge granted a hearing in the matter of Gary Thibodeau, the man convicted of kidnapping Heidi Allen in 1994. His brother, Richard Thibodeau, was also in the court with his family. Heidi's family was there, but not expecting much.
4: There's nothing new today. It's just sensationalized.
3: The narrow issue at this hearing was whether or not prosecutors years ago, unfairly and illegally, failed to turn over a key document to the defense. That ID card of sorts, indicating that Heidi had been recruited as a teenage sheriff's drug informant. District Attorney Greg Oakes argued that the state had in fact turned over the confidential informant records before trial.
5: They did receive this information. They did know about this.
3: But beyond the issue of who saw what discovery evidence when was another layer. The prosecutor said it didn't really matter.
5: Really, her activity was limited to giving some high school information to the deputy.
6: There was not a contemporaneous investigation about to go down.
5: Around the time of her disappearance, no investigation that she was involved with.
3: So if Heidi wasn't naming names and turning in drug dealers, then the prosecution argued there was no foundation to this new theory that bad guys had killed her in revenge for being a snitch. The now sheriff vehemently denies the defense innuendo that the deputies were somehow responsible for getting Heidi killed.
6: Did you guys carelessly bust her identity, Sheriff?
7: Are you out of your ever-loving mind? Why in God's name would we ever do something like that and jeopardize a girl's life or career or anything? Why?
6: Accidentally. You know, this resulted in the girl being vulnerable.
7: How did she become vulnerable?
3: The sheriff says, yes, her ID card was dropped in a parking lot, but was returned to the office right away. Only the store owner saw it. But something else was going on in the hearing. Lisa, the defense attorney, was also acting a little like a prosecutor. She was about to introduce evidence about those three men identified as the so-called abductors and killers.
8: All I have to do is say, hey, there's this new evidence, and had it been available, it would have created a reasonable doubt for a jury to acquit him.
3: The attorney called other witnesses who, like Tanya, had heard stories about these three men killing Heidi and disposing of her body.
9: He would tell us several times that he would do us like he did Heidi.
3: And that girl from the phone call, Jennifer Westcott, she changed her story again, telling authorities on tape that she did know what happened.
10: Only thing he said to me is that Heidi was burned in a wood stove and taken care of in a van.
3: And then the men themselves. First, there was Thumper, real name James Steen, doing life for murder.
11: I have nothing I can tell you, ma'am, about that'll save that man over there. Nothing.
3: He claimed not to know about Heidi's abduction. Nor did potential suspect number two, his buddy Roger Breckenridge, another guy with a record. And then there was the third guy from Tanya's story. His name was Michael Bohr. He lived a mile from the convenience store and had Heidi make him a sandwich most days she was working. What made Bohr stand out among the three was his admitted obsession with the Heidi Allen case. Had told investigators as much months earlier.
12: I knew one day I'm going to pop in the picture somewhere.
13: You seem so preoccupied with the case.
12: I was obsessed with it because it just freaked me out.
3: Turns out, he had a shoebox full of old news clippings he'd kept for two decades. In court, Bohr's testimony was not videoed, but he admitted years back he'd been a drug dealer. and he became very emotional.
8: He started crying when it came to questions concerning his obsession with the case, and he kept driving by the sign that says, "Where's Heidi?" And he thought about her six times a day.
3: Strange. And remember that profile drawn up by the FBI agent Clint Van Zandt, a contributor to MSNBC. Back then, he'd predicted Heidi had been killed by someone who would later appear to be obsessed with the case.
14: It's going to be someone who knew the victim. It's somebody who will follow this crime very closely, who will gather newspaper clippings, articles.
3: And there was something else the FBI profiler had predicted.
14: What I suggested was, this is so bold. They're going to have other type of offenses in the background. You may see stalking. You may see other type of kidnappings.
8: Holy cow, he just profiled Michael Bohr.
3: The attorney tracked down this woman, Catherine Schmidt, who says she was attacked by Bohr years before Heidi's abduction. She told us he tried to push her into a car.
15: He had me in a chokehold and was dragging me backwards with his hand over my mouth. And, I mean, I couldn't breathe.
3: She managed to run away with minor injuries. Bohr pleaded guilty to unlawful imprisonment. But the judge wouldn't allow Catherine Schmidt to testify at this hearing, ruling her story about Michael Bohr was not relevant.
5: He is absolutely very curious. I think he's mentally unstable.
16: Or he knows what happened to Heidi and he feels remorse all these years later.
5: I don't believe that's the case.
3: So the judge took it all under consideration, dismissed the hearing, and said he'd have a ruling in due time on whether Thibodeau should get a new trial. Weeks went by, then months.
17: It's given me a reason to live now.
3: And when it finally came, the ruling was dropped with little fanfare, just an entry in the docket. The judge ruled, first, there had been no so-called Brady violation. No proof that the state did not hand over documents related to Heidi's drug informant status. And he agreed with the DA that it wasn't legally relevant anyway.
8: It's all speculation, it's irrelevant, it's hearsay.
3: And as for those alternative suspects put on by the defense, interesting, but in his opinion, too speculative and remote to warrant overturning the jury's verdict. None of the three has been charged with anything related to the Heidi Allen case.
8: I can't let it go, and I won't let it go.
3: Lisa Peebles, and most of all, Gary Thibodeau and his family, lost that day.
8: As long as Gary's alive, I'm just going to keep on fighting for him.
18: Like I said, I think...
3: And she did. In August 2017, New York State's highest court agreed to one more review of the case.
15: I hope Gary lives to see the day.
3: But in June 2018... the Court of Appeals rejected Thibodeau's request for a new trial. His lawyer petitioned the court to reconsider. Gary Thibodeau was awaiting the decision when on August 12, 2018, he died in prison. His decades-old battle to clear his name had finally come to an end. Now, all these years later, the two families, the Thibodeaus and the Allens, are left with the same questions. What did happen to Heidi? And will we ever find a shallow grave?
19: I think eventually, yeah,
20: eventually
19: something's
20: going to happen. Someone's going to say something.
4: I might not know on this side of heaven. I might have to wait. But I will die trying and fighting for her.
3: She went to work early on an Easter Sunday morning and was never seen again.
21: That's all for now. I'm Lester Holt. Thanks for joining us.
22: President Trump gets a front row seat to the end of the Knicks' 13-game win streak. The massive security operation to prepare for the first sitting president to attend a finals game. Plus highlights as the Spurs steal game three at the Garden. The make-or-break day in Maine for Graham Plattner. We're live with a critical primary ahead for the embattled Democrat who's faced a wave of scandals. Plus the major shakeup in the closely watched race for L.A. mayor. Closing arguments just hours away in the trial over a deadly stabbing at a high school track meet. What we learned as the defense rested its case. Flash floods ripped through the heartland, leaving homes and roads underwater across several states. And another round of heavy rain is on the way today. We're tracking the system. The AI frenzy heats up in Wall Street as the maker of ChatGPT gets ready to go public. Will it be the next to tip the $1 trillion mark? And a teddy bear flies the friendly skies, the heroic effort to reunite a young boy with his most prized possession. It's Tuesday, June 9th. Early Today starts right now. Good morning. I'm Frances Rivera. Midtown Manhattan locked down for a tough Game 3 loss for the Knicks. Madison Square Garden was surrounded by a massive security presence. A watch party was pushed blocks away to Bryant Park. Ticket holders went through enhanced TSA-level screening to get into the arena, and they could not bring any bags. The security was ramped up in part because of one high-profile Knicks fan, President Donald Trump. He appeared on the Jumbotron during the national anthem, only to be met with loud boos.

0: The president was a guest of Knicks owner Jim Dolan. They were joined in the owner's box by several cabinet members. Coming up, we'll have the highlights from the court. First, we want to look at some high-stakes matchups happening today. Four states are holding primary elections: Maine, Nevada, North Dakota, and South Carolina. Three states will choose nominees for governor, but it's a Senate race that's gained most of the national attention. NBC's Alice Bart joins me now from D.C. Alice, good morning. So many of the lawmakers there in Washington are watching the Senate race in Maine.
1: Good morning, Francis. That's right. That's where Graham Plattner is on the ballot in the Democratic primary. The oyster farmer became the undisputed frontrunner after Governor Janet Mills suspended her campaign, but he has faced multiple controversies. Plattner has been open about what he calls a dark period in his life after his military service, but he has denied recent allegations of toxic and disturbing behavior from an ex-girlfriend. Here he is at a rally over the weekend.
2: When politically motivated, serious and false accusations are made against me, Maine, you have my back. The state of Maine raised me, and the state of Maine saved me.
1: This race is critical to Democrats who are hoping to defeat Republican Susan Collins and flip her seat. But the accusations against Plattner do put lawmakers in a difficult position.
3: It'll be up to the people of Maine to decide what's their priority right now. Is it a focus on his personal life and personal flaws, or is it a focus on who will do the best job for their quality of living? And that's a decision they'll have to make. But I'm still trying to digest what I've read and what I've heard.
1: Meanwhile, President Trump attended a tele-rally yesterday for Senator Lindsey Graham, who's running for re-election in South Carolina. The president also endorsed Pamela Evitt, a Republican candidate for governor. The president notably chose not to endorse Congresswoman Nancy Mace, who is also running in that primary. Francis?
0: Alice, thank you. More votes have been tallied in California's primary races, and NBC News can now project that Nithya Raman will advance in the Los Angeles race for mayor. The progressive candidate will take on incumbent Mayor Karen Bass in November after overtaking former reality TV star Spencer Pratt. Pratt, who ran as a Republican political outsider, said overnight that there are still hundreds of thousands of votes outstanding. New this morning, President Trump has officially nominated his former personal lawyer, Todd Blanche, to be attorney general. Blanche has been acting in the role for 2 months after serving as deputy attorney general. His confirmation in the Senate could be difficult. Blanche was behind the controversial anti-weaponization fund, which he says is not moving forward. And former Attorney General Pam Bondi recently told the House Oversight Committee that she put Blanche in charge of the release of the Epstein files, a process that also faced criticism. Millions bracing for another round of severe weather after flash flooding stranded people across multiple states. NBC's Aaron Gilchrist has more.
4: Ferocious storms ripping across Missouri. Several communities awakened by pounding rain and flash flooding. A man and woman stuck with their dog on top of a car. First responders pushing through waist-deep water and rescuing people by boat. Firefighters saving a woman and a child from their front porch after rising water turned their home into an island. In Joplin, a young couple losing everything to floodwaters.
5: We pretty much just went up to our whole house completely full of water.
4: Flood watches remain in effect for 28 million people across a huge swath of the country. In Alabama, rising water sweeping trucks off roads and trapping a dozen hikers in a cave on Sunday.
6: They were trapped about chest deep water, moving water. It was cold. It was dark. There is no light.
4: Officer Jeremy Little and another rescuer using rope to help guide all of the hikers through the water and out to safety.
7: How much danger were these people in?
6: The possibility of the danger that they were in was extremely high. If anybody fell over and into the high rushing water, would absolutely could have been drowned.
4: Meanwhile, in California, firefighters urgently racing to put out a growing new wildfire in San Diego. Battling the blaze from above and on the ground as flames potentially threaten hundreds of homes. Aaron Gilchrist, NBC News.
0: And there is more rain on the way across the Central Plains. NBC meteorologist Kelly Moody is tracking the severe weather threat. Kelly, good morning.
8: Severe weather is likely across the Central Plains, including locations from northeast Colorado through western Missouri. There are tornado watches and also the chance for damaging winds and very large hail. Now, that severe risk ramps up across the northern and central plains in the days ahead. This includes locations from North Dakota into the Oklahoma Panhandle. And by Wednesday and Thursday, that severe risk expands across the upper Midwest and Midwest regions. Meanwhile, flood watches remain for spots like the Central Plains, Mississippi Valley, and Tennessee Valley. On the opposite side of things, the Four Corners region will be warm and dry and windy with an increased fire threat. Heat advisories are in place for portions of the plains as well as the Midwest. Now, that heat will eventually push toward the East Coast as we look ahead toward later this week. Those are your weather headlines. Back to you.
0: Kelly, thanks. Jury selection will continue today in the federal arson trial for the man accused of sparking last year's deadly Palisades fire. Jonathan Rinderknecht has pleaded not guilty to starting what became one of California's most destructive wildfires in history. It killed 12 people and destroyed thousands of homes. Defense attorneys say he's being used as a scapegoat. If convicted, he could face at least 5 years in prison. Closing arguments are set to begin today in just a few hours in the Carmelo Anthony murder trial. He is the teen accused of fatally stabbing another Texas high schooler at a track meet last year. NBC's Ryan Chandler has the details after the defense rested its case yesterday.
9: Carmelo Anthony's defense suddenly resting their case. Anthony, now 19, has pled not guilty to the murder of 17-year-old Austin Metcalf, claiming self-defense after fatally stabbing him in the chest at a high school track meet last April. The defense calling Anthony's former football teammate to the stand, who described Anthony as distraught immediately after the stabbing, telling the jury he saw Anthony crying, a coach comforting him. A contrast to the exchange captured on the arresting officer's body camera, where Anthony says, "I'm not alleged. I did it. And he put his hands on me. I told him not to." The defense argues Anthony was responding to a physical threat from Metcalf, but prosecutors call his actions unjustified provoked murder, alleging he goaded Metcalf into pushing him, then killed him. Also in dispute, whether Anthony should have been in a visiting team's tent in the first place. His former teammate testifying, that was not unusual, but witnesses for the prosecution said Metcalf's team had a strictly enforced no uninvited guests policy. One witness testifying that Anthony refused to leave when asked, calling the students a bunch of expletives who were not going to do nothing about it in the moments before the stabbing. The trial that has ignited racially charged rhetoric across North Texas, now barreling toward a close. Anthony's supporters raising concerns for fairness after the prosecution struck all black jurors, urging their supporters to avoid disruptions.
10: That only serves the interest who wants you to turn this trial into a circus.
0: Our thanks to Ryan for that report. In the Bahamas, the U.S. Coast Guard is calling off the search for Lynette Hooker, the American who went missing in April. Her husband, Brian Hooker, told investigators his wife fell from a boat in rough waters. He was arrested and later released from custody without being charged. Officials say the investigation is still ongoing and that it took custody of the Hooker's dinghy for further examination. Early today is back in a minute with a fiery plane crash in the Dominican Republic and the aftermath in the Philippines after a deadly 7.8 magnitude earthquake.
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0: We are back with chilling video of that plane, that private plane, attempting to make an emergency landing and then exploding into a massive fireball in the Dominican Republic. Aviation authorities say both pilots were killed and that the E-Jet was only in the air for a few minutes before the crew declared an in-flight emergency. It's still not clear what went wrong, but former MLB star Yadier Molina posted on social media that the jet was heading to Texas to pick him and his family up to fly them to Puerto Rico. Local authorities are investigating the cause of the crash. Now to the deadly earthquake in the Philippines. This 7.8 magnitude quake killed dozens of people and left hundreds more injured. And then hours later, a rare quake rattled Cuba, sending shockwaves across Florida. Here's Janice Mackey-Frere.
14: Massive devastation in the Philippines. A powerful earthquake flattening buildings, sending people scrambling. The destruction seen from multiple angles. With the most powerful earthquake in over 50 years hitting Mindanao, measuring magnitude 7.8 and triggering landslides and tsunami warnings along the coast. Multiple buildings collapsing. It was the first time that I experienced something so strong, says this man. It struck early morning on the first day back at school after summer break. One video showing the ground shaking so violently, the roof was brought down. At a nearby high school, students and teachers were ducking for cover. One of the areas hardest hit, the southern port city of General Santos. The airport there, sustaining damage, had to be closed and only partially reopened. Rescue teams now fanning out to find people trapped or missing. While in Cuba, people evacuating after a magnitude 6.1 earthquake just off the coast, and evacuations at this Mexico resort where tremors were also felt. Janice Mackey-Frere, NBC News, Beijing.
0: President Trump confirming late last night that two U.S. Army crew members were safely rescued after their Apache helicopter gunship went down yesterday near the Strait of Hormuz. That's according to reporting from the New York Times, citing two people briefed on the incident. They spoke on the condition of anonymity.

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0: The NBA Finals returned to the world's most famous arena for the first time this century on Monday. Even with tight security and sky-high ticket prices, fans packed Madison Square Garden to watch the Knicks battle the Spurs in Game 3. After trailing for much of the first two quarters, the Knicks built out a seven-point lead over the Spurs by halftime. New York looked well on their way to take a commanding three-game lead, but San Antonio had other plans.
1: Wembanyama. Beautiful, smooth-looking jumper there. Another long three-pointer. Lines it up and knocks it down. Alley-oop to Wembanyama. Perfect pass from Castle.
0: Victor Wembanyama atoned for his Game 2 gas with his best performance of the series so far. Wemby had 32 points, 8 rebounds, and 3 blocks, including a crucial one on Knicks' Landry Shamet in the final 5 minutes. The Knicks came within 3 with just 30 seconds left, but De'Aaron Fox called game with a clutch bucket. San Antonio gets their first finals victory and brings New York's historic 13-game playoff win streak to an end, 115 to 111. Where this series

0: These finals are going to go. Who knows? All right, now to the ruling shaking up college football. A judge on Monday granting Texas Tech quarterback Brendan Sorsby a temporary injunction against the NCAA. The ruling restores Sorsby's eligibility to play in the 2026 season. It comes after the NCAA stripped Sorsby of his eligibility over violations over their gambling policy. The 22-year-old admitted to placing bets, including on his former team, Indiana, when he was on their roster. Sorsby entered a treatment program for gambling shortly after. The NCAA immediately filed an appeal. Coming up, another AI giant filing for its IPO. And we're just hours away from meeting who will...
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2: Here's what's making headlines this morning. OpenAI announces its IPO filing a week after its rival Anthropic did. In a post on X, the maker of ChatGPT said it hasn't decided on when it will begin trading. A federal judge striking down the Trump administration's $100,000 fee on the new H-1B visas. The judge sided with 20 states, ruling the executive branch violated the Administrative Procedure Act. This contradicts an earlier federal court ruling upholding the price hike. According to a survey by the Federal Reserve Bank of New York, U.S. households are becoming more concerned over their financial situations. People who say their current situation is much worse than a year ago rose to more than 13%, the highest since July 2022. And those who felt that they were in a much worse or somewhat worse situation from a year ago was nearly 44%, the highest since January of 2023. In just a few hours, NASA will announce the astronauts set to crew its Artemis III mission, which will test capabilities between the Orion spacecraft and a commercial moon lander. The space agency expects to launch sometime in mid to late 2020.
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0: We are back with an airline worker going above and beyond to reunite a young boy with his most prized possession. Our Steve Patterson has the incredible journey.
1: For four-year-old Patrick Webb, this is the moment he was waiting for. That's his teddy bear, Bobby, his travel companion and part of the family. But when the Webbs boarded their flight out of Dallas-Fort Worth, Patrick's mother says they realized Bobby was still in the airport and they had to take off without him.
2: We were just kind of sitting there, you know, feeling so sad and down.
1: But back on the ground, American Airlines was already on a mission. They found Bobby in a lounge and gave him an adventure of his own, posing for pictures, meeting the baggage team, and making a few new friends along the way.
2: We got an email that said Bobby had been found, and I was over the moon. But then as I scrolled down the email, there were all these pictures of Bobby on a plane, Bobby at the ticket counter. And I immediately burst into tears. We were just so thankful.
1: And when Patrick finally came home, Bobby was there waiting.
3: He's my best friend. I felt happy.
1: A reunion from a simple act of kindness, returning the overwhelming joy of a boy just by delivering his bare necessities.
2: It was so emotional. Everybody was crying. It was the coolest thing and exceeded all of our expectations. And it was just the best moment.
1: Steve Patterson, NBC News.
0: That is so sweet. I want to know who the airline employee was who came up with the original idea to begin with. They deserve huge, huge kudos. All right, now to the send-off in St. Louis. A million miles in the making. Elementary school students threw a huge farewell party for their beloved bus driver, Carolyn Taylor, who retired after 27 years on the job. She started as a bus monitor. That was back in 1997, but then she got her license. Ms. Taylor made it her business to know every kid's name and their stories. She eventually became such a part of the family that one parent started throwing an annual bus stop bash for her, and that was 19 years ago. She told her St. Louis affiliate that she wanted to retire a few years ago, but just couldn't do it.
4: But the kids kept saying, "Miss Taylor, please don't go, please don't go." So I stayed. I may come to work feeling bad. But do you know those kids say something and that pain go away?
0: Ms. Taylor drove more than a million miles over her career, enough to circle the globe 46 times. Now just shy of her 70th birthday, she is planning another big trip for retirement. She is headed to Dubai, and I'm sure she's always welcome there, those kids. Thanks for waking up with Early today. I'm France.
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0: The grudge match in the Garden after the Knicks took two in San Antonio. The Spurs returned the favor on New York's home court. The highlights from an epic Game 3 that gave fans plenty of headaches just trying to get into MSG. The sprawling security operation that locked down much of Midtown Manhattan for President Trump. And the not-so-warm welcome as he became the first sitting president to attend the NBA Finals. Breaking this morning, President Trump says the crew on board a U.S. Apache helicopter rescued after the gunship went down near the Strait of Hormuz. What we know about the incident so far. Welcome to the main event. Voters heading to the polls for the Democratic primary in vacation land after a wave of scandals for the frontrunner, Graham Plattner. We're live with a preview of the pivotal race. Summer storms still not letting up after a day of flash flooding left homes and cars underwater in several states. We're tracking where the next round of heavy rain will hit. And call him Dr. No. Idris Elba shoots down another round of rumors about him playing James Bond. Well, he says it's not realistic. On this Tuesday, June 9th, Early Today starts right now. Good morning. Glad you're with me. I'm Frances Rivera. The NBA Finals returned to the world's most famous arena for the first time this century last night. Even with tight security and sky-high ticket prices, fans packed Madison Square Garden to watch the Knicks battle the Spurs in Game 3. New York looked to continue their playoff hot streak in front of their home crowd, building out a 7-point lead over the Spurs by halftime. They appeared well on their way of taking a commanding 3-game lead, but San Antonio had other plans.
7: Wembanyama. Beautiful, smooth-looking jumper there. Another long three-pointer. Lines it up and knocks it down. Alley-oop to Wembanyama. Perfect pass from Castle.
0: Victor Wembanyama atoned for his Game 2 gaffes with his best performance of the series so far. Wemby had 32 points, 8 rebounds, and 3 blocks, including a crucial one of the Knicks, Landry Shamet, in the final 5 minutes. The Knicks came within 3 with just 30 seconds left, but De'Aaron Fox called game with a clutch bucket. San Antonio gets their first finals victory and brings New York's historic 13-game playoff win streak to an end, 115-111. Madison Square Garden was surrounded last night by a massive security presence. A watch party had to be called off outside the building, and ticket holders could not bring in bags, and they were subject to TSA-level screening to get inside. The already tight security was increased because of a high-profile Knicks fan. President Donald Trump became the first sitting president to attend a finals game. He was met with loud boos during the national anthem.

0: The president was a guest of Knicks owner James Dolan. They were joined by Trump administration officials. Let's turn now to some high-stakes matchups happening today. Four states are holding primary elections: Maine, Nevada, North Dakota, and South Carolina. Three states will choose nominees for governor, but it's the Senate race that's gained most of the national attention. NBC's Alice Park joins me now from D.C. Alice, good morning. So many of the lawmakers there in Washington are watching the Senate race in Maine.
1: They are, and good morning to you, Francis. That is where Graham Plattner is on the ballot in the Democratic primary. The oyster farmer became the undisputed frontrunner after Governor Janet Mills suspended her campaign, but he has faced multiple controversies. Plattner has been open about what he calls a dark period in his life after his military service, but he has denied recent allegations of toxic and disturbing behavior from an ex-girlfriend. Here he is at a rally over the weekend.
2: When politically motivated, serious and false accusations are made against me, Maine, you have my back. The state of Maine raised me, and the state of Maine saved me.
1: This race is critical to Democrats who are hoping to defeat Republican Susan Collins and flip her seat. But the accusations against Plattner do put lawmakers in a difficult position.
3: It'll be up to the people of Maine to decide what's their priority right now. Is it a focus on his personal life and personal flaws, or is it a focus on who will do the best job for their quality of living? And that's a decision they'll have to make. But I'm still trying to digest what I've read and what I've heard.
1: Meanwhile, President Trump attended a tele-rally yesterday for Lindsey Graham, who's running for re-election to the Senate in South Carolina. The president also endorsed Pamela Evatt, a Republican candidate for governor. The president notably chose not to endorse Congresswoman Nancy Mace, who is also running in that primary. Francis.
0: Alice, thank you. More votes have been tallied in California's primary races, and NBC News can now project that Nithya Raman will advance in the Los Angeles race for mayor. The progressive candidate will take on incumbent Mayor Karen Bass in November after overtaking former reality TV star Spencer Pratt. Pratt, who ran as a Republican political outsider, said overnight that there are still hundreds of thousands of votes outstanding. New this morning, President Trump has officially nominated his former personal lawyer, Todd Blanche, to be Attorney General. Blanche has been acting in the role for 2 months after serving as Deputy Attorney General. His confirmation in the Senate could be difficult. Blanche was behind the controversial anti-weaponization fund, which he says is not moving forward. And former Attorney General Pam Bondi recently told the House Oversight Committee that she put Blanche in charge of the release of the Epstein files, a process that also faced criticism. Torrential rain unleashing flash flooding across parts of the South and Midwest. Rescue crews out in full force in multiple states. In Missouri, a man and woman stuck with their dog on top of a car. Firefighters rescuing a woman and their child from their front porch after rising water turned their house into an island. In Alabama, rising water sweeping trucks off roads and trapping a dozen hikers in a cave near Sunday. On Sunday, Officer Jeremy Little and another rescuer using rope to help guide all of the hikers through the water and out to safety.
4: How much danger were these people in?
5: The possibility of the danger that they were in was extremely high. If anybody fell over and into the high rushing water, would absolutely could have been drowned.
0: Much of the region remains on high alert for more severe storms this morning. Meanwhile, out west, gusty winds seen blasting sand and tumbleweeds across a road in Albuquerque, New Mexico. Well, the storms aren't letting up in the Central Plains. NBC meteorologist Kelly Moody is tracking that trouble. Kelly, good morning.
6: Severe weather is likely across the Central Plains, including locations from northeast Colorado through western Missouri. There are tornado watches and also the chance for damaging winds and very large hail. Now, that severe risk ramps up across the northern and central plains in the days ahead. This includes locations from North Dakota into the Oklahoma Panhandle. And by Wednesday and Thursday, that severe risk expands across the upper Midwest and Midwest regions. Meanwhile, flood watches remain for spots like the Central Plains, Mississippi Valley, and Tennessee Valley. On the opposite side of things, the Four Corners region will be warm and dry and windy with an increased fire threat. Heat advisories are in place for portions of the plains as well as the Midwest. Now that heat will eventually push toward the East Coast as we look ahead toward later this week. Those are your weather headlines. Back to you.
0: Kelly, thank you. President Trump confirming early this morning that two U.S. Army crew members were safely rescued. Their Apache helicopter gunship went down yesterday near the Strait of Hormuz. That's according to the New York Times, citing two people briefed on the incident who spoke on the condition of anonymity. No word yet on whether the Apache was shot down or experienced mechanical failure. But President Trump said this after the Knicks game. Meanwhile, the president is trying to contain new violence in the Middle East after Iran and Israel traded attacks. And as Iran says, there can be no final deal with Washington until there's a lasting ceasefire in Lebanon. Pope Leo now sets his sights on Barcelona during his next stop during his week-long visit to Spain. More than a million people gathered at the Pontiff's Sunday Mass in Madrid. And now he will visit Barcelona's Sagrada Familia, marking the centenary of the death of Catalan architect Antoni Gaudí. NBC's Raf Sanchez joins us now from Barcelona. Raf, good morning.
7: Francis, good morning. The Sagrada Familia has towered over the skyline here for more than a century, but it is still not finished. Construction is still ongoing. This year, though, they did hit a major milestone, completing the central highest spire. It's called the Tower of Jesus Christ. It stands 566 feet high. It is topped with that enormous five-story cross, and it makes the Sagrada Familia the tallest church in the world. Now, Pope Leo, due to arrive here in Barcelona soon, and tomorrow night he will be inside the church giving Mass, officially blessing that tower. And the Mass is timed to coincide with the 100th anniversary of the death of the legendary Catalan architect Antoni Gaudí, the man who designed the church. He began work there in the late 1800s, but his work was nowhere near finished when he died in 1926. But the vision outlived the visionary. For more than 100 years, generations of architects have continued his project, and now it is going to get that papal blessing. This is Pope Leo's first major European trip. The Vatican says more than a million people turned out to see him in Madrid on Sunday. And I can tell you, excitement is really building here in Barcelona ahead of the arrival of the first American pope. Francis.
0: Wow, just amazing to see that towering beyond all the other buildings there in Barcelona. Raf, thank you. Coming up, the makers of ChatGPT write the prompt to go public. And we're back in a minute with a closely watched trial over a deadly high school track meet. What to expect from close.
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0: Closing arguments are set to begin today in just a few hours in the Carmelo Anthony murder trial. He is a teen accused of fatally stabbing another Texas high schooler at a track meet last year. NBC's Ryan Chandler has the details after the defense rested its case yesterday.
11: Carmelo Anthony's defense suddenly resting their case. Anthony, now 19, has pled not guilty to the murder of 17-year-old Austin Metcalf, claiming self-defense after fatally stabbing him in the chest at a high school track meet last April. The defense calling Anthony's former football teammate to the stand, who described Anthony as distraught immediately after the stabbing, telling the jury he saw Anthony crying, a coach comforting him. A contrast to the exchange captured on the arresting officer's body camera, where Anthony says, "I'm not alleged, I did it, and he put his hands on me, I told him not to." The defense argues Anthony was responding to a physical threat from Metcalf, but prosecutors call his actions unjustified provoked murder, alleging he goaded Metcalf into pushing him, then killed him. Also in dispute, whether Anthony should have been in a visiting team's tent in the first place. His former teammate testifying, that was not unusual, but witnesses for the prosecution said Metcalf's team had a strictly enforced no uninvited guests policy. One witness testifying that Anthony refused to leave when asked, calling the students a bunch of expletives who were not going to do nothing about it in the moments before the stabbing. The trial that has ignited racially charged rhetoric across North Texas, now barreling toward a close. Anthony's supporters raising concerns for fairness after the prosecution struck all black jurors, urging their supporters to avoid disruptions.
12: That only serves the interest who wants you to turn this trial into a circus.
0: And our thanks to Ryan for that report. Now, a chilling video of a private plane attempting to make an emergency landing and then exploding into a massive fireball in the Dominican Republic. Aviation authorities say both pilots were killed and that the E-Jet was only in the air for a few minutes before the crew declared an in-flight emergency. It's still not clear what went wrong, but former MLB star Yadier Molina posted on social media that the jet was heading to Texas to pick him and his family up to fly them to Puerto Rico. Molina is expressing his condolences while local authorities continue to investigate the cause of the crash. Now to the incredible save in Oregon after an out-of-control hot air balloon floated down above a lumberyard south of Portland. Workers there grabbed the balloon's rope and worked together to guide it down to the ground. The hot air balloon company applauded the teamwork and said everyone landed safely. Still to come, Scooby-Dooby-Doo, we found you. Netflix does away with the suspense and unveils the first ever live-action version of Mr. Inc's Canine Companion.
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0: Scooby-Doo, what are you doing, Ray, man? Like this is no time to...
1: Like there is a ghost right behind me, isn't there?
2: Netflix on Monday unmasking the only thing more shocking than seeing a ghost. The streamer revealed that for the first time, Scooby-Doo will be played by a real-life dog in the upcoming live-action series. All past adaptations of the crime-solving Great Dane have kept him animated. The new canine star's name and age remains a mystery, though. Scooby-Doo Origins is set to hit Netflix next year. All right, one of the longest rumored James Bond fan castings won't be happening anytime soon. That is, if the actor in question has anything to say about it. Speaking with British GQ, Idris Elba poured cold water on speculation over him taking over for 007. The star has long been considered one of the top dream castings for the secret agent. Elba saying that a black Bond is not a realistic thing and that certain audiences wouldn't accept a black male in the role. He added that the character was written as he was for a reason and warned against making that too realistic. And maybe he's just saying that to throw us all off, and then he ends up becoming James Bond. We'll have to see. All right, when we come back, updates on OpenAI filing for an IPO. Plus, the Space Needle gets a makeover.
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2: Here's what's making headlines this morning. The parent company behind ChatGPT has filed for an IPO just a week after a competitor, Anthropic, did so. OpenAI is valued at $850 billion and could go public as soon as the fourth quarter of the year, according to CNBC. Apple announced that it would be adding artificial intelligence features to its virtual assistant Siri and renaming it Siri AI. It will use data both inside the device and on the open web to answer questions and accomplish tasks. This change will be the biggest revamp for Siri since it was added to devices in 2011. Sam Bankman-Fried, who was found guilty of leading a massive crypto fraud scheme, has formally submitted a request for a presidential pardon. President Trump said in a January interview that he has no plans to pardon several high-profile people, including Bankman-Fried, but has issued more than 1,400 pardons and commutations so far in his second term. And Seattle has decked out its iconic Space Needle for the World Cup. The Space Needle is sporting a soccer ball look. That's a celebration of the games. The first Seattle match is taking place on June 15th. For that match, you've got Belgium versus Egypt.
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0: We're back now with a big win for the Spurs, making it a series by stealing game three from the Knicks at the Garden. For one San Antonio player who was originally undrafted in the NBA, it's been quite the homecoming. Sam Brock spoke to New York native Julian Champetti ahead of game three.
1: Before he was draining threes for the Spurs in the NBA Finals.
2: Fox kicks it. Champetti loves those corner threes. Got another.
1: Julian Champetti was just a boy with a dream in New York City.
3: You grew up in Brooklyn. How did that create a love of basketball for you, Julian?
4: I mean, yeah. So, obviously, you know, parks in New York are a big thing. You go to the park, you get in the court, you win, you stay on, you lose, you get off. So it kind of just creates that challenge for you.
1: The challenge and grit, intriguing to a young man who played alongside his twin brother Justin from grade school to their high school years at Bishop Laughlin Memorial High, soaking in a city obsessed with basketball.
4: Yeah, it's crazy. I mean, the fans get into it. They're aggressive. They love their New York sports, you know, they're loyal.
1: Champagne's skill and passion eventually landing him at St. John's in Queens.
5: Julian's a great leader.
1: Where he starred as a scorer. The university putting out this profile of the forward who was not highly regarded as a recruit and didn't get drafted into the NBA, despite being selected first-team All-Big East twice. Champagne ultimately signed by the Philadelphia 76ers, but cut in 2023, casting some doubt on his future in the league.
3: Did you envision at that point in time that you could end up on a potential championship team as a starting five member of the Spurs?
4: Yeah, at that time, absolutely not. At that time, all my thoughts were about getting to another team, just figuring it out from there. Being here today has been a blessing.
1: Now, Champagne's become a crucial key.
2: Champagne puts it up, puts it in!
1: To the Spurs' championship aspirations, stretching the floor with his elite shooting and playing hard-nosed defense.
3: What is your support group like, friends, family, that want to come out and see?
4: I got a lot of people who want to come to the games, a lot of people who are not going to come to the games. But I got my family coming, my fiance's family, so it'll be good.
3: I love that. Your fiance, did you guys meet in New York? Where did you guys meet?
4: At middle school.
1: Champagne, the Brooklyn kid with the middle school sweetheart, Cassie, earning all kinds of love from the MSG crowd, even if that's not necessarily in their nature.
4: Obviously, it's the Garden's to one of the greatest arenas in the world, so it's going to be a crazy atmosphere, but walking in here on Monday, it's just going to be another basketball game.
0: And we will certainly see what Champagne and the Spurs do for Game 4 when they come back to the Garden. Our thanks to Sam Brock for that report. And thanks to you for waking up with early today. I'm Frances Rivera. Have a great Tuesday. In order to find us early tomorrow morning, hope you come back and join us then. For now, your news continues on NBC.
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0: President Trump gets a front row seat to the end of the Knicks' 13-game win streak, the massive security operation to prepare for the first sitting president to attend a finals game, plus highlights as the Spurs steal game three at the Garden. The make-or-break day in Maine for Graham Plattner, who will live with a critical primary ahead for the embattled Democrat, who's faced a wave of scandals, plus the major shakeup in the closely watched race for L.A. mayor. Closing arguments just hours away in the trial over a deadly stabbing at a high school track meet. What we learned underwater across several states. And another round of heavy rain is on the way today. We're tracking the system. The AI frenzy heats up in Wall Street as the maker of ChatGPT gets ready to go public. Will it be the next to tip the $1 trillion mark? And a teddy bear flies the friendly skies, the heroic effort to reunite a young boy with his most prized possession. It's Tuesday, June 9th. Early Today starts right now. Good morning. I'm Frances Rivera. Midtown Manhattan locked down for a tough Game 3 loss for the Knicks. Madison Square Garden was surrounded by a massive security presence. A watch party was pushed blocks away to Bryant Park. Ticket holders went through enhanced TSA-level screening to get into the arena, and they could not bring any bags. The security was ramped up in part because of one high-profile Knicks fan, President Donald Trump. He appeared on the Jumbotron during the national anthem, only to be met with loud boos.

0: The president was a guest of Knicks owner Jim Dolan. They were joined in the owner's box by several cabinet members. Coming up, we'll have the highlights from the court. First, we want to look at some high-stakes matchups happening today. Four states are holding primary elections: Maine, Nevada, North Dakota, and South Carolina. Three states will choose nominees for governor, but it's a Senate race that's gained most of the national attention. NBC's Alice Bart joins me now from D.C. Alice, good morning. So many of the lawmakers there in Washington are watching the Senate race in Maine.
1: Good morning, Francis. That's right. That's where Graham Plattner is on the ballot in the Democratic primary. The oyster farmer became the undisputed frontrunner after Governor Janet Mills suspended her campaign, but he has faced multiple controversies. Plattner's been open about what he calls a dark period in his life after his military service, but he has denied recent allegations of toxic and disturbing behavior from an ex-girlfriend. Here he is at a rally over the weekend.
2: When politically motivated, serious, and false accusations are made against me, Maine, you have my back. The state of Maine raised me, and the state of Maine saved me.
1: This race is critical to Democrats who are hoping to defeat Republican Susan Collins and flip her seat. But the accusations against Plattner do put lawmakers in a difficult position.
3: It'll be up to the people of Maine to decide what's their priority right now. Is it a focus on his personal life and personal flaws, or is it a focus on who will do the best job for their quality of living? And that's a decision they'll have to make. But I'm still trying to digest what I've read and what I've heard.
1: Meanwhile, President Trump attended a tele-rally yesterday for Senator Lindsey Graham, who's running for re-election in South Carolina. The president also endorsed Pamela Evitt, a Republican candidate for governor. The president notably chose not to endorse Congresswoman Nancy Mace, who is also running in that primary. Francis?
0: Alice, thank you. More votes have been tallied in California's primary races, and NBC News can now project that Nithya Raman will advance in the Los Angeles race for mayor. The progressive candidate will take on incumbent Mayor Karen Bass in November after overtaking former reality TV star Spencer Pratt. Pratt, who ran as a Republican political outsider, said overnight that there are still hundreds of thousands of votes outstanding. New this morning, President Trump has officially nominated his former personal lawyer, Todd Blanche, to be attorney general. Blanche has been acting in the role for 2 months after serving as deputy attorney general. His confirmation in the Senate could be difficult. Blanche was behind the controversial anti-weaponization fund, which he says is not moving forward. And former Attorney General Pam Bondi recently told the House Oversight Committee that she put Blanche in charge of the release of the Epstein files, a process that also faced criticism. Millions bracing for another round of severe weather after flash flooding stranded people across multiple states. NBC's Aaron Gilchrist has more.
4: Ferocious storms ripping across Missouri. Several communities awakened by pounding rain and flash flooding. A man and woman stuck with their dog on top of a car. First responders pushing through waist-deep water and rescuing people by boat. Firefighters saving a woman and a child from their front porch after rising water turned their home into an island. In Joplin, a young couple losing everything to floodwaters.
5: We pretty much just woke up to our whole house completely full of water.
4: Flood watches remain in effect for 28 million people across a huge swath of the country. In Alabama, rising water sweeping trucks off roads and trapping a dozen hikers in a cave on Sunday.
6: They were trapped about chest deep water, moving water. It was cold. It was dark. There is no light.
4: Officer Jeremy Little and another rescuer using rope to help guide all of the hikers through the water and out to safety.
7: How much danger were these people in?
6: The possibility of the danger that they were in was extremely high. If anybody fell over and into the high rushing water, would absolutely could have been drowned.
4: Meanwhile, in California, firefighters urgently racing to put out a growing new wildfire in San Diego. Battling the blaze from above and on the ground as flames potentially threaten hundreds of homes. Aaron Gilchrist, NBC News.
0: And there is more rain on the way across the Central Plains. NBC meteorologist Kelly Moody is tracking the severe weather threat. Kelly, good morning.
1: Severe weather is likely across the Central Plains, including locations from northeast Colorado through western Missouri. There are tornado watches and also the chance for damaging winds and very large hail. Now, that severe risk ramps up across the northern and central plains in the days ahead. This includes locations from North Dakota into the Oklahoma Panhandle. And by Wednesday and Thursday, that severe risk expands across the upper Midwest and Midwest regions. Meanwhile, flood watches remain for spots like the Central Plains, Mississippi Valley, and Tennessee Valley. On the opposite side of things, the Four Corners region will be warm and dry and windy with an increased fire threat. Heat advisories are in place for portions of the plains as well as the Midwest. Now, that heat will eventually push toward the East Coast as we look ahead toward later this week. Those are your weather headlines. Back to you.
0: Kelly, thanks. Jury selection will continue today in the federal arson trial for the man accused of sparking last year's deadly Palisades fire. Jonathan Rinderknecht has pleaded not guilty to starting what became one of California's most destructive wildfires in history. It killed 12 people and destroyed thousands of homes. Defense attorneys say he's being used as a scapegoat. If convicted, he could face at least 5 years in prison. Closing arguments are set to begin today in just a few hours in the Carmelo Anthony murder trial. He is the teen accused of fatally stabbing another Texas high schooler at a track meet last year. NBC's Ryan Chandler has the details after the defense rested its case yesterday.
8: Carmelo Anthony's defense suddenly resting their case. Anthony, now 19, has pled not guilty to the murder of 17-year-old Austin Metcalf, claiming self-defense after fatally stabbing him in the chest at a high school track meet last April. The defense calling Anthony's former football teammate to the stand, who described Anthony as distraught immediately after the stabbing, telling the jury he saw Anthony crying, a coach comforting him. A contrast to the exchange captured on the arresting officer's body camera, where Anthony says, "I'm not alleged. I did it. And he put his hands on me. I told him not to." The defense argues Anthony was responding to a physical threat from Metcalf, but prosecutors call his actions unjustified provoked murder, alleging he goaded Metcalf into pushing him, then killed him. Also in dispute, whether Anthony should have been in a visiting team's tent in the first place. His former teammate testifying, that was not unusual, but witnesses for the prosecution said Metcalf's team had a strictly enforced no uninvited guests policy. One witness testifying that Anthony refused to leave when asked, calling the students a bunch of expletives who were not going to do nothing about it in the moments before the stabbing. The trial that has ignited racially charged rhetoric across North Texas, now barreling toward a close. Anthony's supporters raising concerns for fairness after the prosecution struck all black jurors, urging their supporters to avoid disruptions.
9: That only serves the interest who wants you to turn this trial into a circus.
0: Our thanks to Ryan for that report. In the Bahamas, the U.S. Coast Guard is calling off the search for Lynette Hooker, the American who went missing in April. Her husband, Brian Hooker, told investigators his wife fell from a boat in rough waters. He was arrested and later released from custody without being charged. Officials say the investigation is still ongoing and that it took custody of the Hooker's dinghy for further examination. Early today is back in a minute with a fiery plane crash in the Dominican Republic and the aftermath in the Philippines after a deadly 7.8 magnitude earthquake.
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0: We are back with chilling video of that plane, that private plane, attempting to make an emergency landing and then exploding into a massive fireball in the Dominican Republic. Aviation authorities say both pilots were killed and that the E-Jet was only in the air for a few minutes before the crew declared an in-flight emergency. It's still not clear what went wrong, but former MLB star Yadier Molina posted on social media that the jet was heading to Texas to pick him and his family up to fly them to Puerto Rico. Local authorities are investigating the cause of the crash. Now to the deadly earthquake in the Philippines. This 7.8 magnitude quake killed dozens of people and left hundreds more injured. And then hours later, a rare quake rattled Cuba, sending shockwaves across Florida. Here's Janice Mackey Frere.
1: Massive devastation in the Philippines. A powerful earthquake flattening buildings, sending people scrambling. The destruction seen from multiple angles. With the most powerful earthquake in over 50 years hitting Mindanao, measuring magnitude 7.8 and triggering landslides and tsunami warnings along the coast. Multiple buildings collapsing. It was the first time that I experienced something so strong, says this man. It struck early morning on the first day back at school after summer break. One video showing the ground shaking so violently, the roof was brought down. At a nearby high school, students and teachers were ducking for cover. One of the areas hardest hit, the southern port city of General Santos. The airport there, sustaining damage, had to be closed and only partially reopened. Rescue teams now fanning out to find people trapped or missing. While in Cuba, people evacuating after a magnitude 6.1 earthquake just off the coast, and evacuations at this Mexico resort where tremors were also felt. Janice Mackey Frere, NBC News, Beijing.
0: President Trump confirming late last night that two U.S. Army crew members were safely rescued after their Apache helicopter gunship went down yesterday near the Strait of Hormuz. That's according to reporting from the New York Times, citing two people briefed on the incident. They spoke on the condition of anonymity. No word yet on whether the Apache was shot down or experienced mechanical failure. Pope Leo arrives today in Barcelona just in time to celebrate the centenary of the death of Catalan architect Antoni Gaudí. The pontiff will celebrate Mass at the Sagrada Familia tomorrow

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2: The NBA Finals return to the world's most famous arena for the first time this century on Monday. Even with tight security and sky-high ticket prices, fans packed Madison Square Garden to watch the Knicks battle the Spurs in Game 3. After trailing for much of the first two quarters, the Knicks built out a seven-point lead over the Spurs by halftime. New York looked well on their way to take a commanding three-game lead, but San Antonio had other plans.
3: Beautiful, smooth-looking jumper there.
4: Another long three-pointer. Lines it up and knocks it down. Alley-oop to Wembanyama. Perfect pass from Castle.
2: Victor Wembanyama atoned for his Game 2 gaffe with his best performance of the series so far. Wemby had 32 points, 8 rebounds, and 3 blocks, including a crucial one on Knicks' Landry Shamet in the final 5 minutes. The Knicks came within 3 with just 30 seconds left, but De'Aaron Fox called game with a clutch bucket. San Antonio gets their first finals victory and brings New York's historic 13-game playoff win streak to an end, 115-111. Where this series, these finals are going to go, who knows? All right, now to the ruling shaking up college football. A judge on Monday granting Texas Tech quarterback Brendan Sorsby a temporary injunction against the NCAA. The ruling restores Sorsby's eligibility to play in the 2026 season. It comes after the NCAA stripped Sorsby of his eligibility over violations over their gambling policy. The 22-year-old admitted to placing bets, including on his former team, Indiana, when he was on their roster. Sorsby entered a treatment program for gambling shortly after. The NCAA immediately filed an appeal. Coming up, another AI giant filing for its IPO. And we're just hours away from meeting who will...
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4: Here's what's making headlines this morning. OpenAI announces its IPO filing a week after its rival Anthropic did. In a post on X, the maker of ChatGPT said it hasn't decided on when it will begin trading. A federal judge striking down the Trump administration's $100,000 fee on the new H-1B visas. The judge sided with 20 states, ruling the executive branch violated the Administrative Procedure Act. This contradicts an earlier federal court ruling upholding the price hike. According to a survey by the Federal Reserve Bank of New York, U.S. households are becoming more concerned over their financial situations. People who say their current situation is much worse than a year ago rose to more than 13%, the highest since July 2022. And those who felt that they were in a much worse or somewhat worse situation from a year ago was nearly 44%, the highest since January of 2023. In just a few hours, NASA will announce the astronauts set to crew its Artemis III mission, which will test capabilities between the Orion spacecraft and a commercial moon lander. The space agency expects to launch sometime in mid to late 20.
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4: We are back with an airline worker going above and beyond to reunite a young boy with his most prized possession. Our Steve Patterson has the incredible journey.
10: For four-year-old Patrick Webb, this is the moment he was waiting for. That's his teddy bear, Bobby, his travel companion and part of the family. But when the Webbs boarded their flight out of Dallas-Fort Worth, Patrick's mother says they realized Bobby was still in the airport and they had to take off without him.
11: We were just kind of sitting there, you know, feeling so sad and down.
10: But back on the ground, American Airlines was already on a mission. They found Bobby in a lounge and gave him an adventure of his own, posing for pictures, meeting the baggage team, and making a few new friends along the way.
11: We got an email that said Bobby had been found, and I was over the moon. But then as I scrolled down the email, there were all these pictures of Bobby on a plane, Bobby at the ticket counter. And I immediately burst into tears. We were just so thankful.
10: And when Patrick finally came home, Bobby was there waiting.
12: He's my best friend. I felt happy.
10: A reunion from a simple act of kindness, returning the overwhelming joy of a boy just by delivering his bare necessities.
11: It was so emotional. Everybody was crying. It was the coolest thing and exceeded all of our expectations. And it was just the best moment.
10: Steve Patterson, NBC News.
4: That is so sweet. I want to know who the airline employee was who came up with the original idea to begin with. They deserve huge, huge kudos. All right, now to the send-off in St. Louis. A million miles in the making. Elementary school students threw a huge farewell party for their beloved bus driver, Carolyn Taylor, who retired after 27 years on the job. She started as a bus monitor. That was back in 1997, but then she got her license. Ms. Taylor made it her business to know every kid's name and their stories. She eventually became such a part of the family that one parent started throwing an annual bus stop bash for her, and that was 19 years ago. She told her St. Louis affiliate that she wanted to retire a few years ago, but just couldn't do it.
13: But the kids kept saying, "Miss Taylor, please don't go, please don't go." So I stayed. I may come to work feeling bad, but do you know those kids say something and that pain go away?
4: Ms. Taylor drove more than a million miles over her career enough to circle the globe 46 times. Now just shy of her 70th birthday, she is planning another big trip for retirement. She is headed to Dubai, and I'm sure she's always welcome there for those kids. 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
4: The grudge match in the Garden after the Knicks took two in San Antonio. The Spurs returned the favor on New York's home court. The highlights from an epic Game 3 that gave fans plenty of headaches just trying to get into MSG. The sprawling security operation that locked down much of Midtown Manhattan for President Trump. And the not-so-warm welcome as he became the first sitting president to attend the NBA Finals. Breaking this morning, President Trump says the crew on board a U.S. Apache helicopter rescued after the gunship went down near the Strait of Hormuz. What we know about the incident so far. Welcome to the main event. Voters heading to the polls for the Democratic primary in vacation land after a wave of scandals for the frontrunner, Graham Plattner. We're live with a preview of the pivotal race. Summer storms still not letting up after a day of flash flooding left homes and cars underwater in several states. We're tracking where the next round of heavy rain will hit. And call him Dr. No. Idris Elba shoots down another round of rumors about him playing James Bond. Well, he says it's not realistic. On this Tuesday, June 9th, Early Today starts right now. Good morning. Glad you're with me. I'm Frances Rivera. The NBA Finals returned to the world's most famous arena for the first time this century last night. Even with tight security and sky-high ticket prices, fans packed Madison Square Garden to watch the Knicks battle the Spurs in Game 3. New York looked to continue their playoff hot streak in front of their home crowd, building out a 7-point lead over the Spurs by halftime. They appeared well on their way of taking a commanding 3-game lead, but San Antonio had other plans.
18: Wembanyama, beautiful, smooth-looking jumper there. Another long three-pointer, lines it up and knocks it down. Alley-oop to Wembanyama, perfect pass from Castle.
4: Victor Wembanyama atoned for his Game 2 gaffes with his best performance of the series so far. Wemby had 32 points, 8 rebounds, and 3 blocks, including a crucial one on the Knicks, Landry Shamet, in the final 5 minutes. The Knicks came within 3 with just 30 seconds left, but De'Aaron Fox called game with a clutch bucket. San Antonio gets their first finals victory and brings New York's historic 13-game playoff win streak to an end, 115-111. Madison Square Garden was surrounded last night by a massive security presence. A watch party had to be called off outside the building, and ticket holders could not bring in bags, and they were subject to TSA-level screening to get inside. The already tight security was increased because of a high-profile Knicks fan. President Donald Trump became the first sitting president to attend a finals game. He was met with loud boos during the national anthem.

0: The president was a guest of Knicks owner James Dolan. They were joined by Trump administration officials. Let's turn now to some high-stakes matchups happening today. Four states are holding primary elections: Maine, Nevada, North Dakota, and South Carolina. Three states will choose nominees for governor, but it's the Senate race that's gained most of the national attention. NBC's Alice Smart joins me now from D.C. Alice, good morning. So many of the lawmakers there in Washington are watching the Senate race in Maine.
1: They are, and good morning to you, Francis. That is where Graham Plattner is on the ballot in the Democratic primary. The oyster farmer became the undisputed frontrunner after Governor Janet Mills suspended her campaign, but he has faced multiple controversies. Plattner has been open about what he calls a dark period in his life after his military service, but he has denied recent allegations of toxic and disturbing behavior from an ex-girlfriend. Here he is at a rally over the weekend.
2: When politically motivated, serious, and false accusations are made against me, Maine, you have my back. The state of Maine raised me, and the state of Maine saved me.
1: This race is critical to Democrats who are hoping to defeat Republican Susan Collins and flip her seat. But the accusations against Plattner do put lawmakers in a difficult position.
3: It'll be up to the people of Maine to decide what's their priority right now. Is it a focus on his personal life and personal flaws, or is it a focus on who will do the best job for their quality of living? And that's a decision they'll have to make. But I'm still trying to digest what I've read and what I've heard.
1: Meanwhile, President Trump attended a tele-rally yesterday for Lindsey Graham, who's running for re-election to the Senate in South Carolina. The president also endorsed Pamela Evett, a Republican candidate for governor. The president notably chose not to endorse Congresswoman Nancy Mace, who is also running in that primary. Francis.
0: Alice, thank you. More votes have been tallied in California's primary races, and NBC News can now project that Nithya Raman will advance in the Los Angeles race for mayor. The progressive candidate will take on incumbent Mayor Karen Bass in November after overtaking former reality TV star Spencer Pratt. Pratt, who ran as a Republican political outsider, said overnight that there are still hundreds of thousands of votes outstanding. New this morning, President Trump has officially nominated his former personal lawyer, Todd Blanche, to be attorney general. Blanche has been acting in the role for 2 months after serving as deputy attorney general. His confirmation in the Senate could be difficult. Blanche was behind the controversial anti-weaponization fund, which he says is not moving forward. And former Attorney General Pam Bondi recently told the House Oversight Committee that she put Blanche in charge of the release of the Epstein files, a process that also faced criticism. Torrential rain unleashing flash flooding across parts of the South and Midwest. Rescue crews out in full force in multiple states. In Missouri, a man and woman stuck with their dog on top of a car. Firefighters rescuing a woman and their child from their front porch after rising water turned their house into an island. In Alabama, rising water sweeping trucks off roads and trapping a dozen hikers in a cave near Sunday. On Sunday, Officer Jeremy Little and another rescuer using rope to help guide all of the hikers through the water and out to safety.
4: How much danger were these people in?
5: The possibility of the danger that they were in was extremely high. If anybody fell over and into the high rushing water, would absolutely could have been drowned.
0: Much of the region remains on high alert for more severe storms this morning. Meanwhile, out west, gusty winds seen blasting sand and tumbleweeds across a road in Albuquerque, New Mexico. Well, the storms aren't letting up in the Central Plains. NBC meteorologist Kelly Moody is tracking that trouble. Kelly, good morning.
6: Severe weather is likely across the Central Plains, including locations from northeast Colorado through western Missouri. There are tornado watches and also the chance for damaging winds and very large hail. Now, that severe risk ramps up across the northern and central plains in the days ahead. This includes locations from North Dakota into the Oklahoma Panhandle. And by Wednesday and Thursday, that severe risk expands across the upper Midwest and Midwest regions. Meanwhile, flood watches remain for spots like the Central Plains, Mississippi Valley, and Tennessee Valley. On the opposite side of things, the Four Corners region will be warm and dry and windy with an increased fire threat. Heat advisories are in place for portions of the plains as well as the Midwest. Now that heat will eventually push toward the East Coast as we look ahead toward later this week. Those are your weather headlines. Back to you.
0: Kelly, thank you. President Trump confirming early this morning that two U.S. Army crew members were safely rescued. Their Apache helicopter gunship went down yesterday near the Strait of Hormuz. That's according to the New York Times, citing two people briefed on the incident who spoke on the condition of anonymity. No word yet on whether the Apache was shot down or experienced mechanical failure. But President Trump said this after the Knicks game. Meanwhile, the president is trying to contain new violence in the Middle East after Iran and Israel traded attacks, and as Iran says, there can be no final deal with Washington until there's a lasting ceasefire in Lebanon. Pope Leo now sets his sights on Barcelona during his next stop during his week-long visit to Spain. More than a million people gathered at the Pontiff's Sunday Mass in Madrid. And now he will visit Barcelona's Sagrada Familia, marking the centenary of the death of Catalan architect Antoni Gaudí. NBC's Raf Sanchez joins us now from Barcelona. Raf, good morning.
7: Francis, good morning. The Sagrada Familia has towered over the skyline here for more than a century, but it is still not finished. Construction is still ongoing. This year, though, they did hit a major milestone, completing the central highest spire. It's called the Tower of Jesus Christ. It stands 566 feet high. It is topped with that enormous five-story cross, and it makes the Sagrada Familia the tallest church in the world. Now, Pope Leo, due to arrive here in Barcelona soon, and tomorrow night he will be inside the church giving Mass, officially blessing that tower. And the Mass is timed to coincide with the 100th anniversary of the death of the legendary Catalan architect Antoni Gaudí, the man who designed the church. He began work there in the late 1800s, but his work was nowhere near finished when he died in 1926. But the vision outlived the visionary. For more than 100 years, generations of architects have continued his project, and now it is going to get that papal blessing. This is Pope Leo's first major European trip. The Vatican says more than a million people turned out to see him in Madrid on Sunday. And I can tell you, excitement is really building here in Barcelona ahead of the arrival of the first American pope. Francis.
0: Wow, just amazing to see that towering beyond all the other buildings there in Barcelona. Raf, thank you. Coming up, the makers of ChatGPT write the prompt to go public. And we're back in a minute with a closely watched trial over a deadly high school track meet. What to expect from close...
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0: Closing arguments are set to begin today in just a few hours in the Carmelo Anthony murder trial. He is a teen accused of fatally stabbing another Texas high schooler at a track meet last year. NBC's Ryan Chandler has the details after the defense rested its case yesterday.
14: Carmelo Anthony's defense suddenly resting their case. Anthony, now 19, has pled not guilty to the murder of 17-year-old Austin Metcalf, claiming self-defense after fatally stabbing him in the chest at a high school track meet last April. The defense calling Anthony's former football teammate to the stand, who described Anthony as distraught immediately after the stabbing, telling the jury he saw Anthony crying, a coach comforting him. A contrast to the exchange captured on the arresting officer's body camera, where Anthony says, "I'm not alleged, I did it, and he put his hands on me, I told him not to." The defense argues Anthony was responding to a physical threat from Metcalf, but prosecutors call his actions unjustified provoked murder, alleging he goaded Metcalf into pushing him, then killed him. Also in dispute, whether Anthony should have been in a visiting team's tent in the first place. His former teammate testifying, that was not unusual, but witnesses for the prosecution said Metcalf's team had a strictly enforced no uninvited guests policy. One witness testifying that Anthony refused to leave when asked, calling the students a bunch of expletives who were not going to do nothing about it in the moments before the stabbing. The trial that has ignited racially charged rhetoric across North Texas, now barreling toward a close. Anthony's supporters raising concerns for fairness after the prosecution struck all black jurors, urging their supporters to avoid disruptions.
17: That only serves the interest who wants you to turn this trial into a circus.
0: And our thanks to Ryan for that report. Now, a chilling video of a private plane attempting to make an emergency landing and then exploding into a massive fireball in the Dominican Republic. Aviation authorities say both pilots were killed and that the E-Jet was only in the air for a few minutes before the crew declared an in-flight emergency. It's still not clear what went wrong, but former MLB star Yadier Molina posted on social media that the jet was heading to Texas to pick him and his family up to fly them to Puerto Rico. Molina is expressing his condolences while local authorities continue to investigate the cause of the crash. Now to the incredible save in Oregon after an out-of-control hot air balloon floated down above a lumberyard south of Portland. Workers there grabbed the balloon's rope and worked together to guide it down to the ground. The hot air balloon company applauded the teamwork and said everyone landed safely. Still to come, Scooby-Dooby-Doo, we found you. Netflix does away with the suspense and unveils the first ever live-action version of Mr. Inc's Canine Companion.
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1: What are you doing, man? Like, this is no time to...
2: Like, there is a ghost right behind me, isn't there?
3: Netflix on Monday unmasking the only thing more shocking than seeing a ghost. The streamer revealed that for the first time, Scooby-Doo will be played by a real-life dog in the upcoming live-action series. All past adaptations of the crime-solving Great Dane have kept him animated. The new canine star's name and age remains a mystery, though. Scooby-Doo Origins is set to hit Netflix next year. All right, one of the longest rumored James Bond fan castings won't be happening anytime soon. That is, if the actor in question has anything to say about it. Speaking with British GQ, Idris Elba poured cold water on speculation over him taking over for 007. The star has long been considered one of the top dream castings for the secret agent. Elba saying that a black Bond is not a realistic thing and that certain audiences wouldn't accept a black male in the role. He added that the character was written as he was for a reason and warned against making that too realistic. And maybe he's just saying that to throw us all off. And then he ends up becoming James Bond. We'll have to see. All right, when we come back, updates on OpenAI filing for an IPO. Plus, the Space Needle gets a makeover.
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0: Here's what's making headlines this morning. The parent company behind ChatGPT has filed for an IPO just a week after a competitor, Anthropic, did so. OpenAI is valued at $850 billion and could go public as soon as the fourth quarter of the year, according to CNBC. Apple announced that it would be adding artificial intelligence features to its virtual assistant Siri and renaming it Siri AI. It will use data both inside the device and on the open web to answer questions and accomplish tasks. This change will be the biggest revamp for Siri since it was added to devices in 2011. Sam Bankman-Fried, who was found guilty of leading a massive crypto fraud scheme, has formally submitted a request for a presidential pardon. President Trump said in a January interview that he has no plans to pardon several high-profile people, including Bankman-Fried, but has issued more than 1,400 pardons and commutations so far in his second term. And Seattle has decked out its iconic Space Needle for the World Cup. The Space Needle is sporting a soccer ball look. That's in celebration of the games. The first Seattle match is taking place on June 15th. For that match, you've got Belgium versus Egypt. We'll be right back.
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0: We're back now with a big win for the Spurs, making it a series by stealing Game 3 from the Knicks at the Garden. For one San Antonio player who was originally undrafted in the NBA, it's been quite the homecoming. Sam Brock spoke to New York native Julian Champagny ahead of Game 3.
3: Before he was draining threes for the Spurs in the NBA Finals.
4: Fox kicks it, Champagny loves those corner threes, got another.
3: Julian Champagny was just a boy with a dream in New York City. You grew up in Brooklyn. How did that create a love of basketball for you, Jordan?
5: I mean, yeah, so obviously, you know, parks in New York are a big thing. You go to the park, you get in the court, you win, you stay on, you lose, you get off. So it kind of just creates that challenge for you.
3: The challenge and grit, intriguing to a young man who played alongside his twin brother, Justin, from grade school to their high school years at Bishop Laughlin Memorial High, soaking in a city obsessed with basketball.
5: Yeah, it's crazy. I mean, the fans get into it. They're aggressive. They love their New York sports, you know, they're loyal.
3: Champagny's skill and passion eventually landing him at St. John's in Queens.
6: Julian's a great leader.
3: Where he starred as a scorer. The university putting out this profile of the forward who was not highly regarded as a recruit and didn't get drafted into the NBA, despite being selected first-team All-Big East twice. Champagny ultimately signed by the Philadelphia 76ers, but cut in 2023, casting some doubt on his future in the league. Did you envision at that point in time that you could end up on a potential championship team as a starting five member of the Spurs?
5: Yeah, at that time, absolutely not. At that time, all my thoughts were about getting to another team, just figuring it out from there. Being here today has been a blessing.
3: Now, Champagny's become a crucial key.
4: Champagny puts it up, puts it in!
3: To the Spurs' championship aspirations, stretching the floor with his elite shooting and playing hard-nosed defense. What is your support group like, friends, family, that want to come out and see you?
5: I got a lot of people who want to come to the games, a lot of people who are not going to come to the games. But I got my family coming, my fiance's family, so it'll be good.
3: I love that. Your fiance, did you guys meet in New York? Where did you guys meet?
5: At middle school.
3: Champagny, the Brooklyn kid with the middle school sweetheart, Cassie, earning all kinds of love from the MSG crowd, even if that's not necessarily in their nature.
5: Obviously, it's the Garden's to one of the greatest arenas in the world. So it's going to be a crazy atmosphere, but walking in here on Monday, it's just going to be another basketball game.
0: And we will certainly see what Champagny and the Spurs do for Game 4 when they come back to the Garden. Our thanks to Sam Brock for that report. And thanks to you for waking up with early today. I'm Frances Rivera. Have a great Tuesday. In order to find us early tomorrow morning, hope you come back and join us then. For now, your news continues on NBC.
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0: Developing right now on Morning News Now, new information about a U.S. military helicopter that went down while flying over the Strait of Hormuz with two pilots on board. Despite that, renewed optimism from President Trump about talks to end the war with Iran, even after a new wave of strikes between Iran and Israel.
1: We're very close to having a very, very good, strong, powerful deal. The strait will open up right away. It'll open up immediately upon signing, which could be in 2 or 3 days.
0: We'll bring you the latest from the Middle East. Also this morning, it's decision day for voters in 4 states, including Maine, where a controversial candidate in a race for a critical Senate seat could help Democrats win back a majority. Meanwhile, in California, the ballot count continues amid baseless allegations of voter fraud. And now NBC News projecting who will advance in the contentious race for LA's mayor. We have an update. Also, flooding fears. This morning, parts of the South and the Midwest bracing for yet another round of severe storms. We're tracking the conditions, the dangers, and what to expect where you live. And is remote work too remote and isolating? Researchers say it might be. A look at how working from home could be taking a toll on your mental health. It is good to be with you. I'm Jessica Layton, in for Joe and Savannah. And we begin this Tuesday morning with news from the war with Iran. A U.S. military helicopter on patrol over the Strait of Hormuz going down over the critical waterway on Monday. President Trump says we are expected to learn more details today about what led to the Apache helicopter crash. The president says the two pilots on board are fine. We're learning this morning the pilots are in stable condition after they were rescued. The Strait of Hormuz, as you know, has been a major sticking point between the U.S. and Iran in this conflict that has now gone on for more than 100 days. Iran has maintained a hold on the strait, which is critical to the world's oil supply. President Trump says despite this incident, he is confident a deal to end the war will happen sooner than later.
1: We have ongoing negotiations in Iran and with Iran, and that hasn't stopped. And we could have at least an idea by 1 or 2 days from now, but I think it's going well. The blockade continues to hold 100%. We're in the final throes of what will be a very, very good deal that will not allow in any way, shape, or form nuclear weapons.
0: The president's comments came hours after Iran and Israel exchanged attacks for the first time since an April ceasefire agreement. NBC News chief foreign correspondent Richard Engel has the latest from Jerusalem.
2: U.S. Central Command says that an Army Apache attack helicopter was lost at sea and crashed while off the coast of Oman. It was on patrol as part of the U.S. military presence in the Persian Gulf, enforcing a blockade on Iran, preventing ships from entering or leaving Iranian ports. After the helicopter crash, the U.S. military launched a massive search and rescue operation, recovered the two pilots within 2 hours, CENTCOM's reporting that the pilots are in stable condition. It did not list a cause of the crash, that it is under investigation. President Trump is continuing to express optimism that a peace deal between the U.S. and Iran could be reached and could be reached soon without explaining any reasoning for his optimism. He said that a deal could happen within an hour if all the sides wanted to, and that he's hopeful that a deal could be reached between the U.S. and Iran within the next 2 to 3 days.
0: All right, Richard, thank you. Here at home, voters in 4 more states are heading to the polls today to pick their candidates for November's pivotal midterm elections. Part of Democrats' hopes to regain the majority in the Senate rest on flipping a seat in Maine, where candidate Graham Plattner has drawn national scrutiny over some scandalous revelations about his past. All this happening as election workers in California keep counting those ballots from that state's primary a week ago, with Republicans making baseless claims of voter fraud in the Golden State. NBC News Washington reporter Alice Barr has the details on that. Alice, good morning.
3: Good morning, Jessica. Today's primary elections offer more clues about how voters are feeling ahead of the November midterms, with a heavy focus on that Senate race in Maine centering on a controversial candidate.
4: Voters heading to the polls today from Nevada to North Dakota, South Carolina, and Maine, where a high-stakes Senate race could help tip the balance of power in Washington.
5: We get to show this country the way forward.
4: Oyster farmer and former Marine Graham Plattner is the clear Democratic frontrunner aiming to unseat five-term Republican Senator Susan Collins while weathering a series of scandals, including recent allegations of toxic and unsettling behavior three former girlfriends described to the New York Times. Allegations Plattner denies while acknowledging what he calls a dark period after his military service.
5: When politically motivated, serious and false accusations are made against me. Maine, you have my back.
4: President Trump, meanwhile, addressed a tele-rally for South Carolina Senator Lindsey Graham's re-election bid and again raised questions about election integrity.
6: We don't want any surprises. We don't want any bad things to happen. Elections, you never know, so we have to be very careful.
4: After abruptly ending a 50-minute interview with NBC's Kristen Welker when she challenged his claims of election fraud in California, there's no evidence of fraud in the state's ballot counting, the president later posted it's, quote, not possible for Spencer Pratt, the candidate he endorsed, to have lost the runoff for Los Angeles mayor, alleging, quote, rigged elections. California officials acknowledge the state's universal vote-by-mail system causes delays, but say it is working.
7: Our job is to make sure that we process those ballots correctly, securely, accurately, and that does take time.
4: NBC News now projecting progressive city councilwoman Nithya Raman will face incumbent Democratic Mayor Karen Bass in the fall.
3: Millions of mail-in ballots still need to be counted statewide in California, and the governor's race there remains unclear. The Republican candidate is calling for changes to speed up the counting process. That's something Governor Gavin Newsom's office says he'd like to see, too. And we can expect that timing is going to be a key point of contention in November. Jessica?
8: For sure. And Alice, we want to go back to the Maine Senate race real quick. How are Democratic lawmakers responding to the allegations that have been raised about Graham Plattner?
3: Yeah, it's a difficult position for fellow Democrats, certainly on Capitol Hill. And we've heard leading Democrats from Representative Alexandria Ocasio-Cortez to Senator Adam Schiff try to frame this as a choice the people of Maine need to make, and one between Graham Plattner's personal flaws and the policy questions that are outstanding. We heard AOC talk about having to weigh what she said were valid concerns about Plattner's personal life against things like Medicare and health care policy in this country.
8: Yeah, all the big issues. All right, Ellis, thank you. Elsewhere in Washington, the Justice Department could soon have new leadership. On Monday, President Trump formally nominated Todd Blanche to be the next attorney general. Blanche, President Trump's former personal lawyer who has served as acting attorney general since Pam Bondi was ousted in April, is a staunch defender of the president and his agenda. But Blanche is expected to face a big uphill battle for confirmation in the Senate. NBC News Capitol Hill correspondent Julie Serkin joins us now with more on this and other headlines from Washington. Hey, Julie, so why do some senators appear skeptical of Blanche for this post, and what kind of questions do we think he's going to face?
9: Jessica, good morning. Look, in the words of Senator Bill Cassidy, who is a Republican who recently went against the president, and then the president is basically the reason Cassidy is not going to be in the Senate anymore at the end of this year. He told me yesterday that he's trying to see if Todd Blanche is somebody who's going to put the country first or put the president first. He wants to make sure that the DOJ remains independent. The biggest issue here is really that so-called anti-weaponization fund, the $1.8 billion that Blanche played a direct role in creating. That fund, remember, the president had pushed for to essentially give some, including January 6 rioters, payouts, taxpayer-funded payouts, something that Blanche, under oath, told House members last week won't happen. But the Senate is not buying that yet. Many Republicans, including those on the Critical Judiciary Committee that are going to process his nomination in the next month or month and a half or so, they say that they need Blanche to tell them point blank that that weaponization fund is not going to happen anymore and that he's not going to do anything like that in the future if confirmed permanently to this post.
8: And Julie, President Trump, we know, continues to face some pushback over some of his projects in Washington, including that UFC event that's supposed to happen this Sunday on the White House lawn. What else do we know?
9: There was a lawsuit filed just this past weekend. It's probably not going to do anything to stop the event from taking place because it's scheduled for June 14th on Sunday, which also happens to be the president's birthday. But it was filed by the Public Integrity Group. It's a watchdog organization. And they say that they're not sure if this event is private, public, whether it really is designed to celebrate America's 250th birthday, because the UFC CEO, Dana White, he's a major Trump surrogate. He campaigned for him. He's a big ally. They're questioning whether the president's actually going to profit because of this UFC fight, something the administration has completely pushed back on. Remember, this fight is taking place on the White House South Lawn. There's a fan fest. There's all this fanfare surrounding it. And there are a lot of questions just because this really has never happened before.
8: Julie, the House could vote on that $70 billion reconciliation bill to fund ICE and Border Patrol that was passed by the Senate on Friday. What do we know about whether it's expected to pass?
9: Yeah, Senator Lisa Murkowski, the only Republican to vote against it. She said, though, it's not because she doesn't want to fund immigration and customs. It's because of the process. This didn't go through regular order. Democrats were not consulted. This is a party-line Republican effort to fund those two provisions inside the DHS. And that's because Democrats months ago objected to the immigration enforcement practices, the very harsh practices that we saw at the beginning of this year and at the end of last year. This is something they've pushed back on. So Hakeem Jeffries, the top Democrat in the House, said, we're not going to provide any Democratic votes. That's an issue for Mike Johnson because he can only afford to lose two Republicans. Thomas Massie of Kentucky, who is not a Trump ally, already said he plans to vote against it because it adds to the deficit. But certainly this is a priority for Republicans, and they could potentially push it through today.
8: And it's coming as we're learning the president's border czar is planning to ramp up ICE operations here in New York City. Julie, what's behind this decision, and what do we know about those plans so far?
9: There has been a clash, Jessica, between Kathy Hochul, the governor of New York, and Tom Homan, the president's border czar, over this legislative package that the governor recently signed into law. It would essentially give citizens of New York more protections against ICE enforcement. It does not allow state and local officers to participate in those enforcement activities. So Tom Homan said, you know what, we're going to send the biggest surge yet, in his words, of ICE officers to New York City. He didn't say when. He didn't give many details of how that would work out. But certainly this comes at a time where for months, blue cities, blue states in particular, including in New Jersey, we recently saw clashes at an immigration facility there, immigration detention center there, we've seen that happen over the last few months. Now it's happening in New York. Homan saying he's going to surge those officers there. Hochul pushing back, saying it's going to create more chaos for citizens in New York. We'll see what happens.
8: So many headlines out of Washington this morning. Julie, thanks so much. Let's talk about the weather now, and millions of people across the South and Midwest bracing for the possibility of more severe weather today. This follows days of flooding rains that have trapped people in cars, leading to swift water rescues. NBC News national correspondent Aaron Gilchrist has the latest.
10: Ferocious storms ripping across Missouri. Several communities awakened by pounding rain and flash flooding. A man and woman stuck with their dog on top of a car. First responders pushing through waist-deep water and rescuing people by boat. Firefighters saving a woman and a child from their front porch after rising water turned their home into an island. In Joplin, a young couple losing everything to floodwaters.
11: We pretty much just went up to our whole house completely full of water.
10: In Alabama, rising water sweeping trucks off roads and trapping a dozen hikers in a cave on Sunday.
12: They were trapped about chest deep water, moving water. It was cold. It was dark. There is no light.
10: Officer Jeremy Little and another rescuer using rope to help guide all of the hikers through the water and out to safety.
13: And how much danger were these people in?
12: The possibility of the danger that they were in was extremely high. If anybody fell over and into the high rushing water, would absolutely could have been drowned.
10: Meanwhile, in California, firefighters urgently racing to put out a growing new wildfire in San Diego. Battling the blaze from above and on the ground as flames potentially threaten hundreds of homes. Aaron Gilchrist, NBC News.
8: With all this in mind, we're tracking some severe storms headed to the plains and the upper Midwest. For more details, look at the morning news now weather. Meteorologist Rafael Miranda joins us now with the latest. Rafael, good morning.
14: Good morning, Jessica. Yeah, we're dealing with that enhanced risk for severe weather today. And it's not just today. It's for the next 3 days. So let's take a look at what we're expecting this afternoon and tonight, focusing on the Dakotas, especially this orange shaded area here for that enhanced risk. Tornadoes a possibility, a few strong tornadoes a possibility as well. well, and large hail. I've highlighted the tornado risk here. Dakotas into western Minnesota here. We'll be watching places like Fargo and Bismarck as we head throughout the afternoon for those dangerous storms to move through. Tomorrow, even more affected with that severe weather risk. You can see it's 35 million, including Minneapolis, La Crosse, Duluth, Milwaukee in the range here of slight to enhanced risk. And again, we'll be tracking that risk for tornadoes, hail, a dangerous potential day. This is for tomorrow, again, including places like Davenport, Iowa, into Madison, Wisconsin. And then we shift even farther east. This is on Thursday now. 43 million at risk for severe weather, including tornadoes. And we're talking about the Windy City now, Chicago in that enhanced risk. Lots of folks dealing with that severe weather threat on Thursday. That's later on, but right now we're seeing some very heavy rain across the south into the Midwest. We've seen flooding, millions impacted this morning by that flood risk, and we've had flash flood warnings as well. Now we're also seeing heat building across the middle of the country, and the humidity in the mix is

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1: An argument over a spot under a team tent ended in that murder. The defense maintains Anthony felt threatened and acted in self-defense. If convicted, he could face life in prison. NBC News correspondent Ryan Chandler has more.
2: Carmelo Anthony's defense suddenly resting their case. Anthony, now 19, has pled not guilty to the murder of 17-year-old Austin Metcalf, claiming self-defense after fatally stabbing him in the chest at a high school track meet last April. The defense calling Anthony's former football teammate to the stand, who described Anthony as distraught immediately after the stabbing, telling the jury he saw Anthony crying, a coach comforting him. A contrast to the exchange captured on the arresting officer's body camera, where Anthony says, "I'm not alleged, I did it, and he put his hands on me, I told him not to." The defense argues Anthony was responding to a physical threat from Metcalf, but prosecutors call his actions unjustified provoked murder, alleging he goaded Metcalf into pushing him, then killed him. Also in dispute, whether Anthony should have been in a visiting team's tent in the first place. His former teammate testifying, that was not unusual, but witnesses for the prosecution said Metcalf's team had a strictly enforced no uninvited guests policy. One witness testifying that Anthony refused to leave when asked, calling the students a bunch of expletives who were not going to do nothing about it in the moments before the stabbing. The trial that has ignited racially charged rhetoric across North Texas now barreling toward a close. Anthony's supporters raising concerns for fairness after the prosecution struck all black jurors, urging their supporters to avoid disruptions.
3: That only serves the interest who wants you to turn this trial into a circus.
2: Ryan Chandler, NBC News.
1: For more on the case, let's bring in NBC News analyst Misty Maris on what jurors will be weighing as they prepare to deliberate. Misty, good morning. So much emotion, so many heightened emotions surrounding this case. It's bringing up issues of race, the makeup of the jury, perhaps discrimination. As a juror, how do you tune all that out and just focus on the evidence?
4: So the jury is going to be instructed that the only things they can consider is what came in during the trial. And the judge will spend some time today giving those instructions in court. But there is so much activity outside of the courtroom. It's likely one of the reasons why the jury is actually sequestered through deliberations. So they'll be in a really controlled environment while they determine the outcome of this case.
1: I thought it was interesting. The prosecution called 21 witnesses, the defense just three. And Carmelo Anthony never took the stand, despite what we saw in that body cam footage. In the end, so much of this case comes down to whose version of events the jurors are going to believe. How do you go about weighing the credibility of the witnesses in this case or in any case?
4: Yeah, so we have really grainy footage in this case that shows the altercation that happened. But it's so difficult to see that it's necessary for witnesses who were there to actually describe what they saw. Yeah. And that's what played out in the courtroom. In a self-defense case, there's a very specific standard, and it's subjective and objective, meaning first, the jury has to determine whether Carmelo Anthony truly felt subjectively in his mind that there was a threat of grave bodily injury or death. Then they have to determine whether or not that belief was reasonable, the objective standard. So that's what the jury is going to weigh. The other aspect that the jury will have to take into consideration is whether or not they believe Carmelo Anthony was the initial aggressor or provoked the incident, which would not allow him to avail himself of a self-defense argument. So those are going to be all the factors. You usually don't hear defendants testify. That's very common.
1: Yeah.
4: But in a self-defense case, it's more challenging because of the fact that you have to understand what's in their head and what they perceived the threat to be in order to use a self-defense argument. And that's because usually the defense doesn't have to say anything.
1: Yeah.
4: Once they claim self-defense, they do have to prove something in court.
1: So with closing arguments today, what do jurors need to hear to maybe tip the scales in their mind that they haven't already heard through the evidence?
4: So the jurors are not only going to hear closing

0: arguments, which wraps up and puts all of the evidence together from the prosecution and the defense, laying out all of the arguments. But what they'll also hear are the jury instructions. So the legal requirements that need to be proved by the prosecutors, that they have the burden of proof beyond a reasonable doubt, and that's how they have to apply everything they heard in the courtroom against the standards of the law. So today is going to be a really consequential day in court.
1: Really sad when you look at the young lives that have been at stake throughout all of this. Misty Maris, thank you so much for your insight. Here in New York, the San Antonio Spurs, hopes of an NBA championship are still alive. The Spurs took down the New York Knicks 115-111 in game 3 of the NBA Finals last night. That put an end to the Knicks' incredible 13-game win streak these playoffs, and it cuts the series lead down to 2-1. Spurs superstar Victor Wembanyama dropped 32 points in what was definitely his best performance of the series so far in a rocking atmosphere at Madison Square Garden. It was New York City's first home NBA Finals game since June of 1999. In the end, it all came down to free throws in the final seconds. And while Knicks fans had plenty to cheer about in Game 3, President Trump was met with a chorus of boos when he appeared on the Jumbotron during the national anthem. With his appearance at the game came heightened security measures all over the city, forcing fans to show up several hours early to the game. The city also had to cancel some popular watch parties outside the arena. But in the end, the president, Timothée Chalamet, Ben Stiller, and the rest of the Knicks fans in attendance were left at a loss for the first time since the end of April. Now, throughout these finals, the attention has been largely on the game's most recognizable superstars like Jalen Brunson and Wemby, but there's also a Spurs player who is still finding ways to shine even without necessarily being in the spotlight. New York native Julian Champagny wasn't picked in the draft, but he's been making a name for himself during this year's championship run. NBC News correspondent Sam Brock brings us his story.
2: Before he was draining threes for the Spurs in the NBA Finals.
3: Fox kicks it, Champagny loves those corner threes, got another.
2: Julian Champagny was just a boy with a dream in New York City. You grew up in Brooklyn. How did that create a love of basketball for you, Julian?
4: I mean, yeah, so obviously, you know, parks in New York are a big thing. You go to the park, you get in the court, you win, you stay on, you lose, you get off. So it kind of just creates that challenge for you.
2: The challenge and grit, intriguing to a young man who played alongside his twin brother Justin from grade school to their high school years at Bishop Laughlin Memorial High, soaking in a city obsessed with basketball.
4: Yeah, it's crazy. I mean, the fans get into it. They're aggressive. They love their New York sports, you know, they're loyal.
2: Champagny's skill and passion eventually landing him at St. John's in Queens.
5: Julian's a great leader.
2: Where he starred as a scorer. The university putting out this profile of the forward who was not highly regarded as a recruit and didn't get drafted into the NBA despite being selected first team All Big East twice. Champagny ultimately signed by the Philadelphia 76ers, but cut in 2023, casting some doubt on his future in the league.
6: Did you envision at that point in time that you could end up on a potential championship team as a starting five member of the Spurs?
4: Yeah, at that time, absolutely not. At that time, all my thoughts were about getting to another team, just figuring it out from there. Being here today has been a blessing.
2: Now, Champagny's become a crucial key.
3: Champagny puts it up, puts it in!
2: To the Spurs' championship aspirations, stretching the floor with his elite shooting and playing hard-nosed defense.
6: What is your support group like, friends, family, that want to come out and see you?
4: I got a lot of people who want to come to the games, a lot of people who are not going to come to the games. But I got my family coming, my fiance's family, so it'll be good.
6: I love that. Your fiance, did you guys meet in New York? Where did you guys meet?
4: At middle school.
2: Champagny, the Brooklyn kid with the middle school sweetheart, Cassie, earning all kinds of love from the MSG crowd, even if that's not necessarily in their nature.
4: Obviously, it's the Gardens to one of the greatest arenas in the world, so it's going to be a crazy atmosphere.
1: What a story. Our thanks to Sam Brock for that interview. Champagny and the rest of the Spurs will try to even the series when they take on the Knicks in Game 4 tomorrow night, 8:30 p.m. Eastern. Well, there's much more to come here on Morning News Now. Later this hour, praying for peace. Pope Leo sending a powerful message to lawmakers on his historic visit to Spain. We will take you to Barcelona. But up first, after the break, a look at the devastation in the Philippines after yesterday's deadly 7.8 magnitude earthquake. We'll be right back.
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7: We're back with international news now, and the recovery is just beginning in the Philippines, where buildings crumbled during a strong and deadly earthquake. NBC News international correspondent Janice Mackey Freyer has a look at the damage brought by this 7.8 magnitude quake.
8: Massive devastation in the Philippines. A powerful earthquake flattening buildings, sending people scrambling. The destruction seen from multiple angles. With the most powerful earthquake in over 50 years hitting Mindanao, measuring magnitude 7.8 and triggering landslides and tsunami warnings along the coast. Multiple buildings collapsing. It was the first time that I experienced something so strong, says this man. It struck early morning on the first day back at school after summer break. One video showing the ground shaking so violently, the roof was brought down. At a nearby high school, students and teachers were ducking for cover. One of the areas hardest hit, the southern port city of General Santos. The airport there, sustaining damage, had to be closed and only partially reopened. Rescue teams now fanning out to find people trapped or missing. While in Cuba, people evacuating after a magnitude 6.1 earthquake just off the coast, and evacuations at this Mexico resort where tremors were also felt. Janice Mackey Freyer, NBC News, Beijing.
7: In Spain, Pope Leo XIV is now on his second stop of his first visit to that country as leader of the Catholic Church. The American Pope is now in Barcelona as part of his week-long trip that marks the first papal visit to Spain in 15 years. Pope Leo left the capital city of Madrid this morning, where he received a warm welcome from millions of Catholics over the weekend. NBC News international correspondent Raf Sanchez is live in Barcelona for more on the Pope's visit. Hi there, Raf. Give us a sense of the feeling in Barcelona as the Pope arrives.
9: Hey, Jessica. Yeah, a lot of excitement here. The Pope just touched down. The city very ready to welcome him. Here's the deal. The Sagrada Familia Basilica behind me welcomes 700,000 American visitors every year, and the first American Pope is going to be among them tomorrow. The church has been under construction for more than a century. It's still not finished, but this year they did hit a major milestone. Its tallest central spire, the Tower of Jesus Christ, is finished. It stands 566 feet tall. It makes the Sagrada Familia the tallest church in the world. And tomorrow, Pope Leo is going to be holding Mass inside the church, blessing that tower. And there's a lot of excitement here for that. Jessica.
7: Raf, we saw that the Pope got a strong standing ovation from the Spanish Parliament after he made his address there yesterday. The Pope calling for a greater respect for migrants' rights and international law. And we've heard him talk a lot about this so-called moral renewal that is necessary. Why is that so significant?
9: So this is the Pope's first major trip to a European country. He's been in office for a year now, and we are starting to get a stronger sense of his worldview. As you say, he spoke out very forcefully, saying that war and political polarization are pushing the world into a profound moral and spiritual crisis. He had a pretty direct message for European lawmakers who are spending a lot more money on defense right now in the face of Vladimir Putin's full-scale invasion of Ukraine, but also in the sense that the United States under the Trump administration is withdrawing from Europe. He warns those lawmakers that weapons will not buy permanent peace. And as you say, he spoke out forcefully for the dignity of migrants, saying that societies will be judged by how they treat the most vulnerable, not the strongest. Jessica.
7: Walk us through what his goals are in this visit to Spain and why he's making this particular trip now.
9: Yeah, so this is the first trip by a pope to Spain in 15 years. This is historically a very important Catholic country, but church attendance rates here in Spain, as across Western Europe, have declined pretty sharply in recent decades. The Vatican very heartened that more than a million people turned out to greet the pope in Madrid on Sunday. The specific timing of this trip, though, Jessica, is to mark 100 years since the death of the man who designs the Sagrada Familia. That is the legendary Catalan architect Antoni Gaudí. He began construction on the church in the late 1800s, and his work was far from finished when he died in a tram accident in 1926. And in the century since, you have had generation after generation of architects continuing his vision. In one of his final acts before his death last year, Pope Francis put Gaudí, who's sometimes known as God's architect, on the path to potential sainthood. And so it was important for Pope Leo to be here June 10th, 2026, exactly 100 years on from Gaudi's death. Jessica.
7: And finally, Raph, what else can we expect during his time out there? What else is on the agenda?
9: So final leg of his trip, he's going to the Canary Islands, that Spanish territory off the west coast of the continent of Africa. And it is a place that a lot of people have been making a dangerous journey from Africa through the waters of the Atlantic to try to reach in the hope of reaching European territory. According to a Spanish NGO, 3,000 people died making that journey last year. And Pope Leo is going to meet with some of those migrants and refugees. And it's part of his continued effort to shine a light on people who are forced to make those very dangerous journeys.
7: All right. Jessica. Raph Sanchez, thank you so much. Coming up on Morning News Now, growing concerns about a flesh-eating parasite in Texas that could wipe out the country's beef industry. What we're learning about another case just discovered in a new state. And Dreaming Big, the new study uncovering the importance of sleep for kids' long-term mental health. Your weekly check-in is next, right after this.
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4: Officials are warning of a potential outbreak of the New World screwworm after the Department of Agriculture confirmed 5 cases in the U.S. so far. There are 4 cases in Texas and a 5th now in New Mexico. It comes after the USDA confirmed the first case in more than half a century last week. The flesh-eating parasite had previously been eradicated in the U.S. The agency is now planning to spend about $750 million to build a facility in Texas that will produce sterile screwworms in hopes of pushing this pest out of the country. The facility will produce about 300 million insects weekly, but it won't be operational until next year at the earliest. The screwworm poses little risk to humans, but officials say it can be deadly for livestock and pets. Yuck. All right, it is time now for our weekly mental health check-in. This week, employees may love working from home, but there's a new study out that shows it might be affecting mental health more than anyone realizes. Plus, is fear of being cringe stopping members of Gen Z from living life to the fullest? Let's bring in Dr. Robbie Ludwig for that and more. She is a psychotherapist and author of Your Best Age Is Now. Good morning, Dr. Robbie. Let's start with that new study about working from home. We know how popular this became since the COVID pandemic. A lot of people on this team actually produce the show from home. But this new study says the style of work can hurt our mental health. So what else did researchers find? And what's your advice for people who still want to stay at home and do their work?
5: Yeah, so working from home can be very convenient. But what they found is that people are spending about 72% of their time alone. And it's not the working at home per se that's problematic. It's the isolation that people experience. They're not necessarily connecting with their coworkers at work in person. And they may not be coordinating times to spend with friends or create other social events that help them to experience themselves differently. There's a power in connecting with others. It gets us out of ourselves. And when we're home alone too often, we tend to think of all of our problems, and it's very hard for us to get out of ourselves mentally, and it can lead to feeling low and loneliness.
4: Yeah, so maybe that hybrid method of half the days at work, half the days at home could be a something there. Yeah. Next, there's a new study that says kids who get poor sleep early in their childhood are at a higher risk for depression in their teenage years. Can you talk more about the connection between sleep and mental health, and what can parents do to promote and establish those healthy sleeping habits at home?
5: So they did a study and they found that if young children were not getting regular sleep, it was leading to potential teenage depression. And they think it has to do with the brain development, that if you're not getting the proper sleep when you are a child, consistent sleep, then the part of the brain that manages emotional regulation is somehow not developing as strong as it could. And this is almost an easy fix for parents if you look at sleep as nutrition. So when parents are able to incorporate sleep hygiene into their child's life, you know, go to sleep at the same time, have a sleep ritual where it's cool and dark and no screens in the room, kids are getting longer sleep and better sleep, which helps them to be more emotionally sound in a way. They can manage their irritability. They can focus better, and they tend to feel better as well. So sleep is the perfect reboot that we all need in order to have a fresh start to our day and feel mentally well.
4: And it applies for us in our 40s too. Finally, let's
5: all of us.
4: Exactly. Yes. All right, let's take a look at the power of cringe. I'm so sick of this word from my almost 12-year-old. A poll earlier this year found more than half of Gen Z say anxiety about being cringe has prevented them from opening up emotionally. Experts describe cringe as a kind of secondhand shame, which isn't helped by so much of young people's lives being recorded and posted online all the time. So how can they get over these feelings and just be themselves? Really let them their full authentic selves show, even if it means they're a little cringy.
5: You know, so these kids want to fit in with their peers. They don't want to be humiliated, but they live in a world where if you are cringe, let's say, in a moment in time and it's recorded, it lasts forever. And you have to think not only of your peers, but an audience, and our brains aren't really designed for that. So it's really important to redefine this idea of self-humiliation and just look at it as human, that it's part of developing our own identity, who we are. And it's not a sense of failure. It's a road to figuring out our own uniqueness. And what they recommend for kids is finding their own small group of people who accept them, who look at cringe as being just an individual and unique, and having just a small trusted network to be yourself. And that really helps in terms of learning who you are and bringing that to the world.
4: Sometimes cringe means you're just having fun. Dr. Robbie, thank you so much.
5: That's right.
4: Good to have you today.
5: Thank you.
4: Coming up, pack your bags. Your big summer getaway is just a few clicks away. And get this, you don't have to spend a fortune to book it. Up next, we'll show you some of the best deals and the hottest destinations. Morning News Now. We'll be right back.
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2: 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Melanie, I have so many questions because the clock is ticking on summer vacations. Your team analyzed internal data and surveyed more than 11,000 people to determine some of the best travel deals this summer. What has been top of mind when people are booking their trip?
3: Value.
2: Yeah.
3: Value is the headline out of this year's Hotel Price Index. Cheat sheet, as you call it. And people aren't just looking at price. There's really been an increase in these cost-conscious booking behaviors. They're smart. They're not just looking at price. They are booking more domestic than international, but they're prioritizing affordability. Mm-hmm. So in the Hotels.com app, there are filters. And right there with family-friendly, luxury stays, there's an affordability, a value mm-hmm. filter. Use of that filter has gone up 1,800%. And what that tells us is that people are not giving up on their summer trips. They're just being really smart about it.
2: We know that when we talk about value and price, that gas prices are still high, flight prices are still really high. How can we get the most value out of our hotel stays, and what should we be looking for?
3: People really have been worried about the uncertainty in those fuel prices, gas prices. What's my airfare going to be? So they're looking at hotels as a place where they can find that value. And they're not just looking at the price and choosing the cheapest one. They're using the filters available to them. They're looking at all-inclusives. Use of that filter is up 50%. They're looking for that free breakfast included. Mm-hmm. They're looking for those meal deals. If it's a VIP access hotel, they want to know, okay, is there a food and beverage credit? Is parking for free? They understand that value isn't just about the price. And people are not giving up on luxury stays. In the U.S., a five-star hotel averages about $370 a night. If you want to stick with international travel, the average drops to $250
2: wow.
3: a night. And if you can find that good airfare, there are some places where five-star stays are under $200 a night.
2: So if you have champagne taste on a beer budget, where are we going to find the best prices for these five-star hotels?
3: Yeah, there we came up with a list of examples in the Hotel Price Index, and some of the places include Vietnam, Thailand, where you are looking $100, $200 for a luxury stay. Brazil is another one. And then not only are you getting these luxury stays, but I was lucky enough with my 86-year-old mother to just go to Vietnam and Thailand. Not only were the stays luxurious on a budget, but the meals are inexpensive and delicious. And we did a whole spa day for $50. So don't give up. Look for that airfare because the rest of it can really work for a value trip.
2: Any other tips you have for people who are saying, you know what, let's take the plunge, let's just do it?
3: You know, there's something counterintuitive in this year's Hotel Price Index, and it's that last-minute stays can actually save you money on accommodations. 23%, in fact, is how much people saved on average booking last minute as opposed to 4 months ahead of time. Now, I'm not willing to risk not having a place to stay or a place that I don't want to stay. So I would maybe make sure you have a backup plan, make sure you have a refundable hotel booked, and then keep an eye on it. And then people are really used to setting flight price alerts. You can do the same with hotel prices. Set an alert so you see when those prices drop.
2: So if you have some flexibility and you're a procrastinator, not all hope is lost for you.
3: No, absolutely. Let's go. It's a stay here summer, not a stay home summer.
2: I love that. Melanie Fish, this was great. Thank you so much.
3: Thank you.
2: And speaking of summer road trips, gas prices are a little bit lower at the pump right now, but still high enough to make a lot of people think twice. The bigger issue is the overall rising cost of owning a car. On top of that, tariffs and bans on Chinese technology are keeping some more affordable electric vehicles out of reach from American drivers. NBC News business reporter Allie Canal has more.
4: 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The average new car costs almost $50,000. With interest rates still high, average monthly payments hit an all-time high of $773. And while gas prices have come down a bit, the Strait of Hormuz is still essentially closed, and you're probably paying north of $4 a gallon.
5: Prices are crazy, so I can see why people would want to conserve their money.
6: I've been walking to school now because of the gas prices.
4: Americans are searching for deals. One place they can't find them, Chinese electric cars. A booming biz. Last year, more than half of all cars sold in China, the largest market in the world, were electric. But Chinese automakers selling more than 500,000 cars in Europe last year, too. A big reason why? They're cheap. Leading the way, Chinese automaker BYD, which outsold Tesla in Europe starting last year, with some models starting under $30,000. Our Tom Yamas got a test drive while in China.
7: You can't get this in the U.S. right now.
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4: That's because of a ban on Chinese technology and 100% tariffs on China-made EVs. 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
4: But U.S. automakers don't want China to come in. They cite national security concerns around Chinese spying. But the bigger issue might be price.
10: China has been going into lots of international markets and undercutting price in those markets. It might be very, very hard for U.S. automakers to adapt to.
4: Some believe the U.S. can compete, but only on a, quote, level playing field. GM CEO Mary Barra talking with our Christine Romans as part of our new Business in America series.
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12: Well, I think you have to look at what's happening. And we know from a Chinese vehicle perspective, they're being subsidized heavily by the government. I'm confident that we can compete.
4: The problem is China's entire EV industry has spent decades benefiting from its own government support. The U.S. tried to offer some support with the Biden administration's EV incentives, but many of those policies now phased out, and the big three U.S. carmakers racked up tens of billions of dollars in losses from EVs over the last few years. The Alliance for American Manufacturing says Chinese cars coming to the United States could be a, quote, extinction-level event for the U.S. auto sector. As gas prices eat into wallets and generate more interest in electric cars, time will tell what American consumers demand and how much they're willing to pay for it. Allie Canal, NBC News.
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2: Finally, this hour, as excitement builds for the first World Cup matches on Thursday, one lucky little fan got the opportunity of a lifetime. Mateo Rodriguez beat cancer after he was diagnosed with stage 3 non-Hodgkin's lymphoma about 4 years ago. He says watching soccer helped him get through his treatments. Reporter Todd Palmer from our Kansas City station has his story.
15: Mateo Rodriguez may have been the luckiest kid in Kansas City Wednesday, shaking hands with the incomparable Messi and meeting Argentina's soccer team before practice in KCK. But the moment was possible because of the bravery and toughness he showed after catching an unlucky break 4 years ago. 2 weeks before his 7th birthday, Mateo was diagnosed with stage 3 non-Hodgkin's lymphoma, and Sporting Kansas City honored him at a game in 2023.
16: After an x-ray revealed he had a tumor that covered most of his chest. Although he is still receiving treatments, Mateo remains loving, kind, and funny.
17: When I was hospitalized, I would sit in bed, and I wouldn't be able to get up and go see my friends at all, and that was really hard for me.
15: Soccer helped Mateo cope with more than 100 hours-long hospital visits, lumbar punctures, and endless blood transfusions. The game was a welcome distraction, especially watching Messi at work.
17: I love how he is a good soccer player. He's kind to others, and he just makes my heart blossom. It's beautiful. It's awesome to think that this is the world's best player and the champions of the 2022 FIFA World Cup. So it's just huge to meet Messi and Argentina.
15: Emiliano Martinez, L'Alba Celeste's starting goalkeeper, was also among the players who posed for a picture with Mateo and his brother.
17: He was kind and offered to take a picture with us. We shook hands, and I love how it's my brother's name, actually, Emiliano.
15: Mateo is entering fifth grade and plays right wing on his youth soccer team.
18: Do you have moves like Messi?
17: I'm starting to get up on the skill level, but so far, no.
15: Already an inspiration. Maybe one day he'll be a kind star soccer player making a young boy's dream come true.
17: I look forward to that day, and I hope it comes.
19: I hope it does, too.
2: Our thanks to Todd Palmer for sharing Mateo's story. The first World Cup matches kick off in just 2 days. You can catch all the action live on Peacock and Telemundo. That does it for this hour of Morning News Now. The news continues right now. Good to be with you on this Tuesday morning. I'm Jessica Layton, in for Joe and Savannah. Right now on Morning News Now, Apache down. Two U.S. soldiers are reported to be in stable condition this morning after their helicopter went down near the Strait of Hormuz. What we know about the incident and why the commander-in-chief now says America is in the final throes of a deal with Iran. Also this morning, the high-stakes primary battle that's being forged in Maine as voters head to the polls today. Frontrunner for the Democrat Senate nomination, Graham Plattner, is now facing scandalous allegations from his past that could shake up his chances for a seat on Capitol Hill come November. We're watching all those major races across America in just a moment. Plus, is your iPhone actually a futuristic form of birth control? We're digging into a new study that has a lot of people talking that's pinning America's falling fertility rate partially on the tech in your pocket. And a lone star upset at home for the New York Knicks, falling to San Antonio Spurs overnight in Game 3 of the NBA Finals. We've got all the highlights, plus how the presence of the president was received by fans at the world's most famous arena. So much to get to this morning, but first we begin this hour in the Middle East as we're learning new details about a U.S. Apache military helicopter that went down near the Strait of Hormuz. U.S. Central Command says two crew members were safely rescued and they are in stable condition. The helicopter went down near the coast of Oman, which borders the strait. No word yet on what led to the crash. The pivotal waterway has been a major sticking point in this ongoing war with Iran. It happened after Iran and Israel exchanged attacks for the first time since a ceasefire took effect back in April. NBC News Chief Foreign Correspondent Richard Engel is following the latest developments and has the very latest from Jerusalem. Richard, good morning.
18: U.S. Central Command says this Apache attack helicopter was lost at sea and crashed while on patrol off the coast of Oman. The cause of the crash, according to CENTCOM, is still being investigated.
19: President Trump says American helicopter pilots are safe this morning after an Apache gunship went down near the Strait of Hormuz.
20: The pilots are fine, yeah.
21: And what?
20: Nobody injured. We are going to issue a report tomorrow, but the pilots are fine.
19: This morning, U.S. Central Command saying the helicopter went down while it was, quote, patrolling regional waters, and that the soldiers were rescued within 2 hours and are in stable condition. Apache helicopters are part of the U.S. military's presence in the Persian Gulf, where Iran and the U.S. are in a blockade standoff, with Iran blocking the Strait of Hormuz and the U.S. blocking access to Iran's ports, turning back and disabling ships. The competing closures are driving up oil prices. President Trump says the American one is working to pressure Iran to make concessions.
20: The blockade continues to hold 100%. Nothing is getting through our blockade. No oil, no income, no nothing. Nothing's getting through the blockade.
19: But there have been no diplomatic breakthroughs either. Iran and Israel fired missiles at each other over the weekend and into Monday. Iran saying it was responding to Israel's offensive in Lebanon against the Iranian-backed group Hezbollah. Iran says the Israeli offensive in Lebanon is preventing a peace deal with Washington. Yesterday, both Israel and Iran stopped firing, but still disagree over ceasefire terms. As President Trump is becoming increasingly vocal about his frustration with Israeli Prime Minister Netanyahu. After saying he, not Netanyahu, call all the shots and set the terms for a possible deal with Iran, Trump told Axios, "Bibi, you better be careful or you'll be on your own very soon." Vice President Vance said that Israel and the U.S. may ultimately not agree on the final terms of a settlement to end the war they began together.
22: We have a lot of shared interests, but we also have some situations where our interests diverge.
18: Despite the disagreements and ongoing violence in the region, President Trump says he remains optimistic the U.S. will reach a diplomatic deal with Iran, potentially, he says, in the next 2 to 3 days.
2: In California, we're closely watching the race for mayor in Los Angeles 1 week after Election Day. Despite his early lead back on election night, NBC News now projecting that reality TV star Spencer Pratt will not advance to the runoff against Democratic Mayor Karen Bass this November. This morning, Bass is firing back as some top Republicans echo President Trump's baseless claims of voter fraud. NBC News correspondent Liz Kreutz joins us now from Los Angeles, where she's been closely following all these races. Liz, good morning.
23: Hey, Jessica, good morning. Spencer Pratt, you know, he gained a lot of momentum through his viral campaign ads railing against the city's leadership, as well as his personal story of losing his home in the Palisades fire. But in this very blue city where Democrats overwhelmingly outnumber Republicans, it wasn't enough to clinch that critical second spot to run off against the incumbent mayor, Karen Bass.
24: This morning, a week after California's primary day, reality TV star Spencer Pratt's insurgent campaign for L.A. mayor has officially run its course. NBC News projecting progressive city councilwoman Nithya Raman, who had been steadily gaining ground on the conservative political outsider, will now advance to the fall runoff against incumbent Democratic mayor Karen Bass. The results, a bitter disappointment for Pratt's supporters after his election night high when results showed him in second place last week.
25: I didn't know I'd be here tonight, but it's obviously God's plan.
24: The race drawing national attention with some top Republicans without evidence claiming voter fraud, including President Trump posting on Truth Social, not possible for Spencer Pratt to have lost the L.A. runoffs after the big lead he had, rigged elections. But California's election process often slower than other states, more than 80% in this race voting by mail, and those ballots are counted so long as they're postmarked by Election Day. The nonpartisan official in charge pushing back on fraud claims.
26: This is how the voting process is structured in California, based on giving voters multiple options and a long time period for when to cast their ballots.
24: And Mayor Bass also firing back.
23: What do you make of the president's claims and some of the claims by Spencer Pratt supporters that the Democrats have cheated in this election?
0: Well, I mean, I think that that's a familiar accusation that is made when one is losing.
24: Statewide, well over a million mail-in ballots still need to be counted.
23: You can see every single one of these ballots is being counted by hand. They then make their way over here to this highly secure tally room.
24: While in the tight race for governor, Republican Steve Hilton says the system is flawed, but he hasn't seen evidence of fraud.
1: We've seen nothing that would give us cause to intervene in that way.
24: His race, still a question mark. Either Hilton or Democrat Tom Steyer will face former Biden cabinet member Javier Becerra in the November matchup.
23: And Hilton is one of many now calling on the state to make changes to its ballot counting process to speed it up. Governor's Newsom office tells us that the governor wishes the vote count move faster, too. As for the L.A. mayor's race, Spencer Pratt had previously said that if he didn't win, he was going to leave L.A. We should say that he has not commented on that or spoken out since NBC News and other outlets projected last night that he is not advancing to the runoff. So we'll see. Jessica.
2: All right, Liz, thank you so much. Meanwhile, it's primary day in Maine where voters will decide who will be on the ballot in November. Democrats are looking to flip a Senate seat there that's been held by Republicans for decades. But the front runner for the Democratic Senate nomination, Graham Platner, has some members of his party concerned as scandalous details from his past are now coming to light. NBC News Chief Capitol Hill correspondent Ryan Nobles is in Maine with those details for us. Ryan, good morning. What more can you tell us about Platner's political agenda and the longtime Republican senator that he's looking to unseat here?
3: Yeah, Jess. Well, the reason that Graham Platner has caught fire here in Maine is because of his promise of change. He is an unabashed progressive Democrat. He's somebody who has the support of progressive lions like Bernie Sanders and Elizabeth Warren. But he also is running up against very stiff competition in Susan Collins, who is the longtime incumbent Republican senator here. She is a moderate. She's running for her sixth term and is someone who has beat back Democratic challenges in the past. But right now, Platner feels as though he's tapped into something special here in Maine. He's drawing big crowds, holding very raucous town halls, and he feels very confident that not only will he win the Democratic nomination here tonight, but that he will go on to defeat Susan Collins. And if he does, that will certainly increase the Democratic odds of winning back the majority in the fall.
2: And Ryan, let's talk about these so-called scandalous details that have emerged from Platner's past. And have they seemed to have the impact on this campaign?
3: Yeah, well, there's no doubt, Jess, we can't talk about Graham Platner without talking about the drip, drip, drip of controversy that surrounds him. There is, of course, the tattoo that some say resembles a Nazi symbol that he later covered up, saying that he didn't know the significance of it when he got it as a member of the military. There are the past social media posts where he's done things like downplay sexual assault and pick on rural Maine voters. Most recently, he's had issues related to his past relationships, three different women that accused him of being toxic and unsettling in their relationships with him. Now, he has said that those claims are in some cases not true or politically motivated. But regardless, it is something that is now in the back of Maine's voters' minds as they head to the polls here today. I have to tell you, though, Jess, we talked to a number of Democratic voters that participated in this primary this morning. Many of them say they're concerned about these allegations of Platner's past, but not enough to support him because they believe in the issues that he is backing. It's likely enough. In fact, it's almost guaranteed to get him through the Democratic primary. The question is, how will it manifest itself in the general election, especially against a candidate as strong as Susan Collins?
2: And Ryan, Platner's race is obviously the big headliner in Maine. But what else is on the ballot for Maine voters today?
3: Well, it's a busy day. They also have to pick their nominees for governor, both Republican and Democrat. They have incredibly active fields in both cases, more than a half dozen candidates running in both the Republican and Democratic primaries, also a slew of local elections as well. One interesting thing to keep in mind about Maine, as you see the votes come in tonight, this is a ranked choice voting state, meaning that you pick your favorites, one through however many are running. If a candidate does not clear a 50-plus one threshold in the first round of voting. They go to the second choice. So it does take time to count these votes before a winner can be declared. We don't expect that to be the case in the Senate race on either side because there are clear front runners in both places. But it could be a while before we know who the nominees are for both the Democratic and Republican parties in their race for governor, Jess.
2: Well, it will be a busy day for voters and a busy day for you, Ryan. Thank you so much. Some severe storms are expected over the next few days, so let's get a closer look at what to expect with your Morning News Now weather. Meteorologist Rafael Miranda joining us now. Rafael, good morning.
5: Good morning, Jessica. Yeah, we're talking about severe weather that could cause some significant impacts across the middle of the country. Today, our risk threat, focusing on the northern plains here, showers and storms later on this afternoon, and then these storms march east tomorrow into the upper Midwest, places like Minneapolis, and Thursday is the day that millions will be potentially under the gun from some very nasty storms. Storms, even around Chicago, storms that could produce tornadoes. So we're looking at the severe threat now for Thursday. 43 million at risk. If you have travel plans in the Midwest on Thursday, watch out for significant delays. Tornadoes a possibility and also large hail. This morning, we've seen flooding concerns, especially in the Tennessee Valley here. We're looking at a flood watch in effect through the day today for parts of Kentucky, Tennessee, and even into southern Illinois. Also some very strong storms and heavy rain moving through parts of the Midwest. The heat builds out west. It continues to be very muggy. So look at these heat index values. It's going to feel like 105 degrees in St. Louis today. Temperatures in the 90s all the way up to Minneapolis. Major heat starts to expand towards the east over the coming days. So tomorrow, Chicago feels like 98 degrees. And you can see D.C. also starts to roast tomorrow. Here in the Northeast, we've had a rare stretch of comfortable warm weather. That changes over the next several days. You can see the heat starts to sizzle. Even in New York City, we're in the 90s, and that's not a dry heat there. That's high humidity, and it could feel like close to 100 degrees. Out west, the fire weather threat is the big deal. Low humidity and gusty winds, red flag warnings in effect for millions in the Four Corners region. Looking ahead to the weekend, potential record heat in the Mid-Atlantic on Friday. You can see there's a cold front bringing some storms. It does knock down the humidity a bit on Saturday. We're still staying hot, though. 80 in Boston, near 90 New York City. That's for the World Cup game in MetLife Stadium, or New York, New Jersey Stadium is what they're calling it for a couple of weeks, I guess. But so that's going to be hot for the game there, as well as the Puerto Rican Day Parade. A lot going on in New York City for this weekend. Scattered storms across the south and cooler by the coast. For Sunday, staying warm, 89 in New York. We should only be in the low 80s this time of year. Also very hot out west. And we're tracking some heavy rain across the south on Sunday. For today, again, the big picture, looking relatively quiet in the southwest. Texas, very hot. We're watching that flood threat in the south today later on as the day goes on.
2: Jess. Here in the Northeast, especially for those World Cup games, lots of water, lots of hydration.
5: Staying hydrated.
2: Right, Rafael, thank you so much. Well, this morning, Pope Leo XIV arrived in Barcelona for the second stop on his historic first trip to Spain. The American pontiff met with volunteers in Madrid during his final event in the nation's capital city. Now the Pope is continuing his week-long trip with several prayer events today as part of the first papal visit to Spain in 15 years. NBC News international correspondent Ross Sanchez joins us now in Barcelona with more on the Pope's visit. Rafael, Pope Benedict was the 16th, was actually the last pontiff to visit Spain when the nation hosted World Youth Day, and that was back in 2011. Give us an update on what the Pope has been up to so far today.
6: So, Jessica, these big papal visits involve a huge number of volunteers. You need street marshals, people handing out water, keeping things moving. And so the Pope earlier today in Madrid met with those volunteers who helped with the Madrid lead of the trip. Many of them are young people themselves. And he thanked them for their efforts. He said he wanted to thank them for giving what you could, offering your heart, hands, ideas, talents, and smiles. He then left Madrid. He got on a short flight here to Barcelona. He arrived here a short time ago. He is currently at the city's cathedral. He's holding a prayer service there. And then later on tonight, he is heading to the Olympic Stadium, which, of course, has hosted so many of those really iconic Olympic events. And then tomorrow, the big day here at Sagrada Familia. Jessica.
2: Pope Leo was met with a very warm welcome, Raf, in Madrid. He was greeted by more than a million people over the weekend before getting a standing ovation after he addressed the Spanish parliament. What did you think were the highlights of that speech?

0: and calling on wealthy nations to address the root causes like war, like poverty, like climate change, which cause people to leave their homes and make dangerous journeys coming here to Europe. Jessica.
1: You spoke about the event at the Sagrada Familia. What else is on the agenda for the Pope today?
0: Yeah, so tomorrow he is going to be here at the Sagrada Familia. This is a church that is 100 years in the making. It is still not finished, an architectural masterpiece. But what is done is that central tower that you can see on your screen right now. It is the Tower of Jesus Christ. It stands 566 feet high. It is crowned with a cross 5 stories tall, and it makes the Sagrada Familia the tallest church in the world. So the Pope will be holding a special mass inside the church to bless that new tower. And the mass is timed to coincide with the 100th anniversary of the death of the legendary Catalan architect Antoni Gaudí. He is the man who designed the church. He began construction there way back in the 1800s, his work far from finished when he died in 1926. 100 years later, you can see it is getting there, but still not totally done.
1: It Jessica. Is still breathtaking, though. Raf Sanchez, thank you so much. Well, back here in New York, the San Antonio Spurs are fighting to stay here a little longer, spoiling the party for basketball fans across the city in order to keep their dreams of an NBA title alive. The second youngest team to make the NBA Finals showed some serious grit by beating the Knicks 115 to 111 last night. The Knicks still lead the series 2-1 with Game 4 tomorrow night back at the iconic MSG. NBC News correspondent Sam Brock was at the game. Best assignment out there. And joins us now with more. Sam, good morning.
2: Jessica, good morning. You stated it perfectly. A San Antonio spoiler at the world's most famous arena. No team has ever come back from an 0-3 deficit in an NBA series. Clearly, Spurs star Victor Wembanyama knew that. He dropped 32 points, Jessica, dominated on the defensive end as well, and that puts the pressure squarely on the Knicks ahead of Wednesday night's Game 4.
3: In New York City, Knicks fans hoping for a half-century drought-busting ring.
4: Fox gets into the paint, puts up jumper, got it! De'Aaron Fox with a clutch bucket right there!
3: Found themselves deflated by a young Spurs squad that includes De'Aaron Fox, Stephon Castle.
4: Shot clock winding down, Castle has to put it up. Bang! Stephon Castle for three-point range!
3: And a certain 7'4" Frenchman.
4: Alley up to Wemby, layup is good!
3: Victor Wembanyama dropping 32 points and swatting all manner of shots.
4: Off the bounce inside, layup blocked by Wemby.
3: Throwing the Spurs watch party into a frenzy back in San Antonio. And securing a crucial Game 3 Spurs win, 115 to 111, keeping San Antonio in the series and a rabid New York crowd at bay.
5: What was better in the defense was communication being early.
3: The nail biter played amid nearly unprecedented security at an NBA game. With President Trump's motorcade rolling through Midtown Manhattan.
6: And
3: before a saluting Trump appeared on the Jumbotron and was roundly booed by the crowd during the national anthem. The game featuring a who's who of stars from Chris Rock and Derek Jeter to Jay-Z and John McEnroe. In addition to the usual suspects like Timothée Chalamet, Mariska Hargitay, and Tracy Morgan.
7: It was absolutely crazy and insane. Sirens everywhere, people going nuts.
3: Security ramped up with extra police officers and a 5-block perimeter closed around the garden. While elsewhere in the city, crowds gathering at watch parties, one getting rowdy, with authorities taking multiple people into custody. Still, most fans just happy to soak in the series.
8: Like, are you feeling this atmosphere everywhere?
9: The city's electric right now. Absolutely electric. Yeah.
3: Now, all attention moves to Game 4, where the Knicks will host their second finals game this century.
10: Win or lose as a team, our mindset is always getting better the next day.
2: Now, Jessica, the Knicks had not lost a game since April. That is 46 days to be precise. As for the get-in ticket prices, they're now just a mere $5,600 or so. That's the nosebleeds for Wednesday night's game. That's a drop, according to ticket data, of about 65% in just the last 3 days, because Knicks fans now realize that they cannot see their team clinch a championship on their home court, at least not this week. Back to
1: not you. This week. All right, Sam, thank you so much. More to come on this hour of Morning News Now, a little later in the newscast. Why America's budding fertility crisis could have something to do with the release of the iPhone. We're digging in.

0: into that new research. First, though, right after the break, we've got our sights set on space this morning. We are hours away from the big reveal of those four NASA astronauts who will take to the final frontier in the next Artemis mission. But what exactly are they signing up for? Tom Costello has the space scoop next.
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2: We are back now with the latest on that deadly earthquake in the southern Philippines. At least 37 people were killed and hundreds more injured. And officials fear those numbers could rise as rescue crews reach the hard-hit areas. NBC News international correspondent Janice Mackey-Frayer has more on that. Janice, good morning.
3: Jessica, this was a powerful earthquake measuring magnitude 7.8 with more than 130 aftershocks, several of them also quite strong. Rescue teams have been working to reach those areas across Mindanao. It's the second biggest island in the Philippines, both in size and population. Officials say some 10,000 families have been displaced because their homes are too damaged, and authorities are warning them to not go back because those aftershocks could cause them to collapse. Dozens of people have been injured. The quake was centered offshore, about 20 miles deep, and the death toll is climbing. Many of the victims have been trapped in a landslide triggered by the earthquake. Casualty numbers are still being verified by the National Disaster Agency. But the scale of the devastation is coming into view. A lot of the damage in the southern port city of General Santos. It's a hub for the tuna export industry. Rescue teams there are searching buildings that have come down, including a supermarket, looking for survivors possibly trapped inside. Crews are using heavy equipment, but also carefully moving rubble with their hands. Videos across social media have shown buildings and bridges toppled, roads that have buckled. The U.S. has said that it's ready to support the Philippine response efforts. Philippines military has been deployed, but aftershocks, again, are slowing down search and rescue efforts, and time really is a factor. Teams are trying to do what they can in the first 24 to 48 hours after the quake, that critical window to find survivors. Jessica?
2: Janice Mackey-Frayer, thanks so much. Well, if you were one of the millions of people glued to their TVs for the Artemis II lunar flyby back in April, pay attention to this. This morning, NASA is announcing the four astronauts who were selected for the Artemis 3 mission. That big reveal is happening in just a few hours. NBC News senior correspondent Tom Costello is at NASA's Johnson Space Center in Houston with more on this big announcement. Tom, good morning.
4: Hey, good morning. So I just want to show you where we are, right? This is the Orion crew mock-up. This is the same ship that the Artemis 2 crew practiced in before they did that big loop around the moon. So now Artemis 3's astronauts will be announced today, and they will train in the same mock-up. But they're not going to the moon. They're going to be orbiting the Earth, practicing docking procedures with two potential lunar landers. The trouble is, so far we've had trouble with both of those lunar landers. But ideally, if they can get the docking down eventually, that's what will put astronauts back on the surface of the moon.
5: Booster ignition. And liftoff.
4: Fresh off the success of Artemis II's 10-day lunar slingshot, the first time in 50 years that astronauts traveled so close to the moon.
6: We just went sci-fi. This has, it just looks unreal.
4: NASA will today announce the next Artemis crew.
7: Everybody understands what's at stake right now.
4: Artemis 3 will not head to the moon, but instead orbit the Earth, practicing docking maneuvers critical for future moon landings. NASA is counting on two private companies to build the lunar landers needed to reach the surface of the moon. Neither system has been perfectly test flown yet, and never by humans. Elon Musk's SpaceX Starship recently had a successful test flight, though engine problems prevented the mission from being completely flawless. But the giant rocket meant to carry Blue Origin's lunar lander into space blew up in a spectacular ball of fire during a ground test just 2 weeks ago. Founder Jeff Bezos posting on X that they still have a solid path forward to launch this year. Critical because NASA wants to fly the Artemis 3 mission next year.
8: Let's figure out what's broken, and then we got to keep moving forward.
4: If that Artemis 3 mission is a success, NASA wants to land humans on the moon in 2028. The agency recently unveiled dramatic plans for a massive lunar base. powered by solar and nuclear energy near the moon's south pole, so astronauts would have access to water ice. It was just 2 months ago that the country celebrated the safe return of all four Artemis II astronauts.
9: Integrity, splashdown, sending post-landing command now.
4: Reed Weissman, Victor Glover, Christina Cook, and Jeremy Hansen sharing their experience on today.
10: What an extraordinary experience as a human being, the things we saw.
4: The hope this morning that Artemis II was only the first of many future missions taking humans back to the moon.
2: And Tom, NASA has a lot more planned over the next 5 years. What's next?
4: Yeah, so here's the timeline, right? If all goes as planned, again, today we learn who these NASA astronauts will be in Artemis III. Artemis III would be orbiting the Earth in this docking test. That would be next year, 2027. And then, in a perfect scenario, they would see the first lunar landing in 2028, then another lunar landing in 29 with kind of exploring and beginning the whole moon base construction. Then in 2032, astronauts will be living and working on the moon. But it all has to go right, and we've had these setbacks lately with both SpaceX and Blue Origin. So this is a very aggressive timeline. Can NASA meet it? That's the big question. We'll see in the coming days, weeks, months, and years. Back to you.
2: Tom, my eyes just got as big as the moon as you talked about what they expect in 2032. Thank you so much. For some perspective on this big announcement, let's bring in former NASA astronaut Mike Massimino. He's the author of Moonshot. He has logged nearly 600 hours in space and more than 30 hours of spacewalks. Mike, your eyes got big, too. Thank you so much for being here this morning.
11: My pleasure.
2: As we heard in Tom's piece, the next mission is about practicing docking maneuvers. Mm-hmm. Why is this step so important, and what does it entail?
11: Yeah, so the reason the docking is so important is that the lander will be launched separately from the crew. So the lander will make it to the moon in the future, in the next mission, Artemis IV, the landing, and then the crew would rendezvous with it and dock with it and then go inside of it and then land it on the moon. So this is a big step. You need to be able to land on the moon, so that's why they're checking out the lander. And they need to be able to walk around, so you need a spacesuit as well to do that.
2: So when we talk about what's expected of this crew, they're expected to spend more time in the Orion capsule than the last crew. What exactly will be tested during that time?
11: So they're doing some more checkouts of the Orion, but different than this other crew, where they did some rendezvous proximity operations with part of the spacecraft that the Orion has, the service module. This is going to be a bit different, where they're going to be actually rendezvousing with one or hopefully both of the landers. And then we'll see what they say today during the press conference. But I think the hope would be that they would rendezvous, check out both the control of the lander and of the Orion related to the lander, being able to dock successfully, and then maybe entering the lander and then separating and checking that out. So this is a really important flight. It might not be as cool as going to the moon or landing on the moon, but it's a really critical flight to check out the equipment you need to be successful in the next few missions coming up.
2: I think it's still really cool. We just heard Tom Costello talk about the fact that Jeff Bezos expects Blue Origin's lunar lander will still be ready to launch this year, despite last week's explosion. What has to go on to meet that goal?
11: Well, there's two things to think about here, Jessica. One is the vehicle that's going to go to the moon, which is the lander that's going to go to the moon, and then the launch vehicle that's going to take it there. So the plan is to still have the New Glenn, which is the problem they had that you saw, that big spectacular explosion. That's the launch vehicle to take the lander up. If that's not ready, there may be other options. Theoretically, there are other launch vehicles that can take the lander up. But I think in the perfect situation, they'd want to be able to find out exactly what happened with the New Glenn. And I think they're working toward that. And the initial reports are that they're getting close to finding out what happened and being able to turn it around fairly quickly. So they can do another launch of the New Glenn maybe sometime this fall.
2: Okay.
11: So that's one thing. And then the lander has to be ready as well. They want to send the lander to the moon without a cargo version of that to the moon also this year. So there's a lot that's going to happen this year that will determine that timeline that Tom talked about.
2: Well, and they're talking about 2 years from now, humans landing on the moon and then living on the moon by 2032.
11: Yeah.
2: Is this a realistic timeline?
11: I think it's good to have a timeline, but I think also these things are flexible and typically they'll move out a little bit. People will remember a disaster. You don't necessarily remember things being delayed.
2: True.
11: But you need to have deadlines. And I think it's interesting that they're announcing the crew, because usually you announce a crew when you have something for them to do. You know, you just don't know you're going to hang around. So they're going to be doing things. Victor Glover is interesting. After that crew was assigned the Artemis II crew 3 years ago, I ran into Victor Glover down at the Johnson Space Center and asked him what he was doing. This is just a few months after. He said they were doing three things, all starting with a T. They were talking about what they were going to do to the public and to the people at NASA. They were testing things that they were going to use on the mission. They're still kind of developing things. And then they were training for the mission. And I think that's what this crew is going to be doing. So I think assigning a crew is an indication that they have something for them to do and they're getting ready to prepare for the launch. It may not happen exactly when they say it's going to happen. I would expect there's going to be setbacks. But I think it's a good sign that they're going to have a crew assigned to get things ready.
2: They are going for it. All right. Mike Massimino, thank you so much.
11: You bet.
2: Coming up, it's a fight night legal fight taking center stage on the White House lawn. When we come back, we dive into the new federal lawsuit looking to knock out that controversial UFC brawl before it's slated to kick off this weekend. It's coming up next on Morning News Now.
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0: Back now with a closer look at what's making news in the world of politics this morning, starting with mounting midterm pressures as Congress heads toward a historic low for passing legislation. Capitol Hill correspondent Julie Serkin has that and a lot more. Julie, good morning.
1: Good morning, Jessica. The headlines today are all out of Washington. We'll start, as you mentioned, on the Hill, where this Congress is on pace to make history for all of the wrong reasons. They're tracking toward the fewest bills passed in half a century. Now, a lot of that comes down to the president. Republicans in the House and Senate repeatedly tried and failed to push back on Trump's reach, whether it's the ballroom, the war in Iran, or other projects. With the midterm elections around the corner, though, legislating, Jessica, will get even more difficult. Now to the Kennedy Center. On Monday, the performing arts venue removed President Trump's name from its website. And by Friday, they will need to take his name down from the building itself. It comes more than a week after a federal judge ruled the venue has been illegally renamed by the president's allies, who, remember, control the center's board. And going back to the Capitol, Republican senators are warning that a key and controversial surveillance program could expire this week. Section 702 of FISA, it allows the nation's spies to monitor foreign nationals without a warrant. They say it has helped stop some real threats, including a terror plot targeting a Taylor Swift concert in Austria in 2024. Now, there are bipartisan concerns the program can incidentally collect Americans' communications, impeding on their privacy. But now there's also significant pushback from Democrats over the president's pick to lead the intelligence agency, Bill Pulte, who's a housing executive. And Jessica, that is a look at what is making news in politics this morning.
0: All right, Julie, thank you. We are now just 5 days away until a much anticipated UFC event that's set to happen this Sunday on the lawn of the White House. But a lawsuit filed against the federal government is asking a judge to stop the mixed martial arts fight from taking place altogether. Sunday is also President Trump's 81st birthday. NBC News legal affairs reporter Gary Grumbach joins us now from Washington with more on this story. Gary, good morning. The Trump administration has been going all out for this Sunday's event. We've seen that 92-foot tall fighting ring that was put up on the South Lawn of the White House. Gary, who filed the lawsuit and what exactly are they alleging?
2: So this was filed by two Virginia residents who say they frequent the area of the White House all the time, and they're upset their view of the White House is currently obstructed. As you mentioned, you have seen this. You can see it right there, this massive structure that is on the South Lawn of the White House planned for Sunday's big event. They're alleging that the National Park Service is unlawfully allowing this to happen because NPS has imposed a temporary rule allowing events associated with the nation's 250th birthday to happen on monumental grounds like the South Lawn. But the UFC fight isn't technically associated with anything related to do with the nation's 250th birthday. So they're arguing this is happening illegally and unlawfully, and they're asking a judge to shut it down after 3 weeks of building that structure and the various other fan fest events on the South Lawn and the Ellipse. We should get a decision from a judge on this on Thursday or Friday of this week. Jessica.
0: Gary, the White House has been heavily promoting the fights. A video on X posted by the White House shows President Trump at past UFC events. How is the administration responding to this lawsuit?
2: Yeah, this has really become a UFC fight. It's really become a safe space for Donald Trump. He's gone there in times of struggle. He's gone there in times of triumph of his administration and during his campaign. The White House is saying this particular legal challenge is an obstructionist and baseless attempt to stop this from happening. And they cite a number of events that do happen on the South Lawn throughout the year. The Easter egg roll, the Halloween trick-or-treating. A lot does happen on the South Lawn. We've never, though, before seen a UFC fight on the South Lawn of the White House, Jessica.
0: Yeah, nor a structure like that. All right, Gary Grumbach, keep us posted. Thank you. Coming up, is the smartphone in your pocket actually a futuristic form of birth control? When Morning News Now returns, we'll dig into some eye-opening new research that's drawing a line between the release of the humble iPhone nearly two decades ago and America's falling fertility rates. We'll be right back.
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0: We are back with a major update from Apple. The company is introducing new tools designed to help keep kids safer online as concerns grow about the effects of technology and social media on young people. Morning News Now anchor Savannah Sellers has the details. Savannah, good morning.
6: Hey there. Well, Apple has had safety features available prior, but they weren't always reliable, and that frustrated parents. Well, now the company is promising a complete overhaul, devoting much of the keynote at their Worldwide Developers Conference to announcing new parental protections and upgrades designed to give parents more control and transparency when it comes to kids and their devices.
7: All right, what age are we giving our kids cell phones?
8: It's a struggle parents know all too well.
9: I don't want him to have access to these apps.
8: And one Apple is hoping to help manage.
10: We know many families are looking for help to make sure their kids experience only what parents think they're ready for.
8: Starting this fall, parents will be able to control which websites are accessible to their kids, with a child having to request permission to browse any new ones, expanding on a similar and improved tool restricting app downloads. Also new, a time allowances feature to set limits on how long kids can spend on certain types of apps, entertainment, games, and social media. And soon, parents will have easier access to scheduling when certain apps are available to block usage during school or mealtimes. These protections, expanding on a recent feature that allows parents to control their kids' contacts and communications through messages, FaceTime, and phone calls.
11: The hope with these new child safety controls is that at the operating system level, you'll be able to control what these apps are doing.
8: This coming amid pressure on the tech giant to step up age verification measures for children downloading apps.
11: We know Apple has been trying to fight that at the state level. Here is Apple saying, look, we are giving our parents, we are giving our users the controls they need to keep their kids safe.
8: Headlines about the impact of screens on kids are front and center, including landmark lawsuits against social media platforms.
12: It's not fair that what they're doing to our kids.
8: And last month, the Surgeon General warning about the harms of screen use, urging parents to delay screen time as long as possible. Apple tackling the tech transition, promising families it's their focus.
13: We're giving parents powerful, easy-to-use tools to help manage what kids can see, who they can talk to, and when they have access.
11: Now, Apple says these features have been created in partnership with safety experts, and it all starts with creating a child account. That's something you can do even if your child already has a phone. Once you create that account and link it with your own, you'll be able to access some of the existing tools. These new features and upgrades will be available in the fall, along with an assistant to help you set it all up. Back to you.
0: Great tips. Savannah, thank you. Turning from how smartphones may be affecting your kids to a new study suggesting they may also be changing one of life's biggest decisions, having children. A recent paper published by the National Bureau of Economic Research notes that U.S. fertility rates have fallen 22% since 2007. That is the same year the first iPhone went on sale. So now researchers are exploring whether the rise of the smartphone may have played a role in declining birth rates here in the U.S. and around the world. We want to bring in one of the authors of that research, Professor Caitlin Myers, economist at Middlebury College. Professor Myers, this is so interesting. Thanks for being here. Your study has a headline that really grabs people. Is the iPhone birth control? What exactly is the connection? And are people scrolling now in bed more than doing other things? Is that what's going on here?
14: That is the question, and that is the new evidence as well. So for many years now, psychologists and other social scientists have been suggesting that the introduction of the smartphone has really dramatically changed how we spend our time and how we interact with each other, and that it may be a major factor behind this large decline in fertility. We're the first to dive in and try to test it.
0: So your research suggests this isn't about people deciding they can't afford kids. It's sort of more about fewer relationships forming in the first place. What do you think smartphones are changing about how people socialize, connect, date?
14: Well, you can see since the introduction of the iPhone and the smartphones that followed it and were modeled after it, that people are just spending way more time alone. Loneliness is up. Socializing is down. And, you know, it's pretty hard to get pregnant if you're not hanging out with other people.
0: Well, a lot of people will hear about this and think there's got to be more to the story. You know, maybe it's the expensive kids. Maybe it's people wanting to go for that career milestone before they have kids. What's the most important thing you want people to understand about what the study says and what it does not say?
14: Sure. So we're not ruling out other factors contributing to declining fertility. Like, nobody's saying it's just this one thing. In fact, I would be very skeptical of anybody who said we're seeing this really complex, large social phenomenon. It's just this one thing, right? But what people should know is that the decline in fertility is largely driven by young people who have experienced a precipitous decline in births, and that declines in unintended pregnancies are a big factor here. So it can't just be a story about what people are planning for, because a big part of what's going on is a decline in the unplanned pregnancies. And that is where we should be looking. And for our study, we don't just say, oh, there's a correlation, it must be causal, but rather we say we have a natural experiment. We can look at places where the iPhone was available and we can compare them to places where it wasn't.
0: Such a great point, and a reminder that babies are not made by doom scrolling. Professor Myers, thank you so much. Coming up on Morning News Now, the GOAT is back. After the break, we're previewing the one and only Serena Williams' highly anticipated return to the tennis court today in London, 4 long years after hanging up her racket.
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0: Whatever you're in the mood for, there's always something to listen to on TuneIn. 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
1: The greatest of all time, Serena Williams, set to come out of retirement today to make her comeback in a women's doubles tournament in London. It'll be her first professional tennis match since 2022. NBC News chief international correspondent Keir Simmons joins us now with more on this big return. Keir, good morning.
2: Hey there, good morning to you. It's grass court season again here in England, and we have a little bit of sunshine. That's rare, of course. It has been raining intermittently through the day. Another rare appearance, as you say, Serena Williams back on the tennis court here in West London. Her partner, who she's playing with today, Victoria Boko, is on the practice courts in the distance there right now. You may not be able to see her because, you know, inevitably there's a crowd gathered to see her preparing for this big match in just a few hours' time.
3: 4 years after hanging up her racket, Serena Williams is back. The 23 Grand Slam champion returns to professional tennis this afternoon in a highly anticipated women's doubles tournament at the Queen's Club in London.
4: If I can get a glimpse of her today in the flesh, it'll be a dream come true.
5: It doesn't really matter, does it? Whether she wins or loses, she's, you know, she's the queen.
3: In December, Williams dismissed reports she might return to the court, writing in a post on X, "I'm not coming back."
6: And then I was like, well, why not?
3: Now announcing she's coming out of retirement with this Nike video with another sports legend, LeBron James.
7: Hey, Bron, what's up?
8: Hey.
3: Pitching her movie called right The Goat's Goodbye.
7: Guys, I can't. I'm back on the court.
6: The Goat's back.
3: Playing alongside 19-year-old Victoria Mboko from Canada, the former number one says, at 44, she's not putting pressure on herself.
9: I don't need to win. I've won more than most people have in their whole lives.
3: Williams retired after the 2022 US Open to focus on her family. Now she says her children are the reason why she's here.
9: It's really about my kids getting to see me play. I mean, Olympia's a little bit older, Adira's very young, and having an opportunity to still be able to possibly do that one last time is kind of cool and exciting.
3: Her family will cheer her on from the sidelines, along with countless fans excited to see the tennis legend play at least one more time.
10: She focused on her family, and she said, hey, I can do anything I put my mind to, like always in her life and career. So it's kind of a great American story, right? And it just kind of continues into her 40s.
2: Now, of course, the talk here is of whether we'll see Serena Williams at some stage playing in the singles. She is set after this to go to the Berlin Open. And then, is there a chance, could there be a possibility that we see her again at Wimbledon? Get ready with that, with that champagne and those strawberries.
1: I'm saying yes. I'm saying there's more than a chance. Keir Simmons, thank you so much.
2: Yes. It's a yes.
1: 40s love. We end this hour with an exclusive first look at a brand new feature from Time magazine. Just this morning, in fact, the inaugural Time 100 sports list was released, from athletes and coaches to advocates and investors. It features some of the most influential leaders shaping the global sports landscape right now. Let's bring in Time's senior sports correspondent, Sean Gregory, for more on this. Sean, good morning. We're glad to be able to break the news with you. We will get to the list and the global cover feature in just a moment. But first, tell me what inspired you all to create this list, and how did you narrow down the honorees?
11: You know, just think of the moment we're in right now. We have a World Cup coming up in a few days. The NBA Finals are going on. As you might have heard, the New York Knicks haven't won in 53 years. And the UFC fight on the White House lawn. All this week. So sports in this kind of fragmented world that we live in, sports is such a commodity right now because it could still be a common uniting experience. So this was the perfect moment to do it. How do we choose the list? You know, it's a hard list to put together. There are a lot of sports out there, a lot of influential people. We didn't just do athletes, as you mentioned. We did media executives. We have a stylist in there to athletes because tunnel fits and fashion have become such a big deal. So it took a long time, and, you know, it's a group effort. And then ultimately, you know, our editor-in-chief kind of signs off on everybody on the list.
1: So the first Time 100 Sports issue features four-time NBA champion LeBron James on the cover. What makes him stand out from the other athletes on the list?
11: So there's an argument to be made, and you can check it out in the story, that LeBron James is the most influential athlete of the last 50 years. And why? Because of what he's accomplished on the court, his longevity. He's still playing at a high level at over 40 years old. Nobody's ever seen that before. He was probably the most hyped high school athlete of all time, and he exceeded expectations. And then off the court, he did something radical. He kind of hired people that he knew as friends as a kid to handle his business, and he got criticized so much that it wouldn't work. Now him and his friends have built a business empire. And the things that he does, a production company, getting involved in politics, those are things that maybe you do back 50 years ago, 40, 30, even 20 years ago. You do that when you retire. He's still doing it when he's playing, and he still might play another few years. So he seemed the obvious choice to highlight in our inaugural list on sports influence.
1: Coming off a story about Serena Williams, I love the athletes in their 40s. Well, who are some of the other big names and not necessarily just the athletes that were featured here?
11: Yeah, I mean, Rob Mack, the actor who, you know, took over Wrexham, the English soccer club, and built a wonderful documentary series that people know and love. So he's not somebody you wouldn't think of a sports person, but he's on the list. There's creators, I Show Speed, Lindsey Vonn's on the list. You know, her comeback was, although it obviously, you know, the crash of the Olympics, you know, made worldwide news, but she got there, and that was the big thing. Erling Haaland, the soccer player from Manchester United from Norway, who you'll see in the World Cup, he's a goal-scoring machine. So, yeah, we've got a good variety on this list for sure.
1: It sounds like it. And to celebrate, Time will host its first ever Time 100 Sports Gala next month. Tell me more about that. What can we expect at that event?
11: So, you know, it's our first ever gala in New York City. It's at a good time because a lot of people are going to be in town for the World Cup final a few days later. And there's something called Fanatics Fest, which is a big fan culture event. The founder of Fanatics, Michael Rubin, is also on our list. So and you'll see Lindsey Vonn's committed to come. LeBron James is committed to come. Myles Garrett, the all-time sack leader, who just got traded from the Browns to L.A., is committed to come, and a whole bunch more. So I think it'll be a star-studded event. We're going to have a red carpet live stream. So it'll be hopefully a news event, a celebration, the whole deal at a time of the calendar year. Again, World Cup final coming up, where sports will be on everybody's mind.
1: Something for everyone to get behind. There's so many great lessons in sports. Sean Gregory, thank you so much. I'm looking forward to reading the whole list. And that does it for this hour of Morning News Now. The news continues right now. Developing right now on Morning News Now, new information about a U.S. military helicopter that went down while flying over the Strait of Hormuz with two pilots on board. Despite that, renewed optimism from President Trump about talks to end the war with Iran, even after a new wave of strikes between Iran and Israel.
8: We're very close to having a very, very good, strong, powerful deal. This strait will open up right away. It'll open up immediately upon signing, which could be in 2 or 3 days.
1: We'll bring you the latest from the Middle East. Also this morning, it's decision day for voters in 4 states, including Maine, where a controversial candidate in a race for a critical Senate seat could help Democrats win back a majority. Meanwhile, in California, the ballot count continues amid baseless allegations of voter fraud. And now, NBC News projecting who will advance in the contentious race for LA's mayor. We have an update. Also, flooding fears this morning. Parts of the South and the Midwest bracing for yet another round of severe storms. We're tracking the conditions, the dangers, and what to expect where you live. And is remote work too remote and isolating? Researchers say it might be. A look at how working from home could be taking a toll on your mental health. It is good to be with you. I'm Jessica Layton, in for Joe and Savannah. And we begin this Tuesday morning with news from the war with Iran. A U.S. military helicopter on patrol over the Strait of Hormuz going down over the critical waterway on Monday. President Trump says we are expected to learn more details today about what led to the Apache helicopter crash. The president says the two pilots on board are fine. We're learning this morning the pilots are in stable condition after they were rescued. The Strait of Hormuz, as you know, has been a major sticking point between the U.S. and Iran in this conflict that has now gone on for more than 100 days. Iran has maintained a hold on the strait, which is critical to the world's oil supply. President Trump says despite this incident, he is confident a deal to end the war will happen sooner than later.
8: We have ongoing negotiations in Iran and with Iran, and that hasn't stopped. And we could have at least an idea by 1 or 2 days from now, but I think it's going well. The blockade continues to hold 100%. We're in the final throes of what will be a very, very good deal that will not allow in any way, shape, or form nuclear weapons.
1: The president's comments came hours after Iran and Israel exchanged attacks for the first time since an April ceasefire agreement. NBC News chief foreign correspondent Richard Engel has the latest from Jerusalem.
12: U.S. Central Command says that an Army Apache attack helicopter was lost at sea and crashed while off the coast of Oman. It was on patrol as part of the U.S. military presence in the Persian Gulf, enforcing a blockade on Iran, preventing ships from entering or leaving Iranian ports. After the helicopter crash, the U.S. military launched a massive search and rescue operation, recovered the two pilots within 2 hours. CENTCOM's reporting that the pilots are in stable condition. It did not list a cause of the crash, that it is under investigation. President Trump is continuing to express optimism that a peace deal between the U.S. and Iran could be reached and could be reached soon without explaining any reasoning for his optimism. He said that a deal could happen within an hour if all the sides wanted to, and that he's hopeful that a deal could be reached between the U.S. and Iran within the next 2 to 3 days.
1: All right, Richard, thank you. Here at home, voters in four more states are heading to the polls today to pick their candidates for November's pivotal midterm elections. Part of Democrats' hopes to regain the majority in the Senate rest on flipping a seat in Maine, where candidate Graham Plattner has drawn national scrutiny over some scandalous revelations about his past. All this happening as election workers in California keep counting those ballots from that state's primary a week ago, with Republicans making baseless claims of voter fraud in the Golden State. NBC News Washington reporter Alice Barr has the details on that. Alice, good morning.
13: Good morning, Jessica. Today's primary elections offer more clues about how voters are feeling ahead of the November midterms, with a heavy focus on that Senate race in Maine centering on a controversial candidate. Voters heading to the polls today from Nevada to North Dakota, South Carolina, and Maine, where a high-stakes Senate race could help tip the balance of power in Washington.
14: We get to show this country the way forward.
13: Oyster farmer and former Marine Graham Plattner is the clear Democratic frontrunner aiming to unseat five-term Republican Senator Susan Collins while weathering a series of scandals, including recent allegations of toxic and unsettling behavior three former girlfriends described to the New York Times. Allegations Plattner denies while acknowledging what he calls a dark period after his military service.
14: When politically motivated, serious and false accusations are made against me. Maine, you have my back.
13: President Trump, meanwhile, addressed a tele-rally for South Carolina Senator Lindsey Graham's re-election bid and again raised questions about election integrity.
8: We don't want any surprises. We don't want any bad things to happen. Elections, you never know, so we have to be very careful.
13: After abruptly ending a 50-minute interview with NBC's Kristen Welker when she challenged his claims of election fraud in California, there's no evidence of fraud in the state's ballot counting. The president later posted it's, quote, not possible for Spencer Pratt, the candidate he endorsed, to have lost the runoff for Los Angeles mayor, alleging, quote, rigged elections. California officials acknowledge the state's universal vote-by-mail system causes delays, but say it is working.
15: Our job is to make sure that we process those ballots correctly, securely, accurately, and that does take time.
13: NBC News now projecting progressive city councilwoman Nithya Raman will face incumbent Democratic Mayor Karen Bass in the fall.
1: Millions of mail-in ballots still need to be counted statewide in California, and the governor's race there remains unclear. The Republican candidate is calling for changes to speed up the counting process. That's something Governor Gavin Newsom's office says he'd like to see, too. And we can expect that timing is going to be a key point of contention in November. Jessica?
16: For sure. And Alice, we want to go back to the main Senate race real quick. How are Democratic lawmakers responding to the allegations that have been raised about Graham Platner?
1: Yeah, it's a difficult position for fellow Democrats, certainly on Capitol Hill. And we've heard leading Democrats from Representative Alexandria Ocasio-Cortez to Senator Adam Schiff try to frame this as a choice the people of Maine need to make, and one between Graham Platner's personal flaws and the policy questions that are outstanding. We heard AOC talk about having to weigh what she said were valid concerns about Platner's personal life against things like Medicare and health care policy in this country.
16: Yeah, all the big issues. All right, Alice, thank you. Elsewhere in Washington, the Justice Department could soon have new leadership. On Monday, President Trump formally nominated Todd Blanche to be the next attorney general. Blanche, President Trump's former personal lawyer who has served as acting attorney general since Pam Bondi was ousted in April, is a staunch defender of the president and his agenda. But Blanche is expected to face a big uphill battle for confirmation in the Senate. NBC News Capitol Hill correspondent Julie Serkin joins us now with more on this and other headlines from Washington. Hey, Julie, so why do some senators appear skeptical of Blanche for this post, and what kind of questions do we think he's going to face?
17: Jessica, good morning. Look, in the words of Senator Bill Cassidy, who is a Republican who recently went against the president, and then the president is basically the reason Cassidy is not going to be in the Senate anymore at the end of this year. He told me yesterday that he's trying to see if Todd Blanche is somebody who's going to put the country first or put the president first. He wants to make sure that the DOJ remains independent. The biggest issue here is really that so-called anti-weaponization fund, the $1.8 billion that Blanche played a direct role in creating that fund. Remember, the president had pushed for to essentially give some, including January 6 rioters, payouts, taxpayer-funded payouts, something that Blanche, under oath, told House members last week won't happen. But the Senate is not buying that yet. Many Republicans, including those on the Critical Judiciary Committee that are going to process his nomination in the next month or month and a half or so, they say that they need Blanche to tell them point blank that that weaponization fund is not going to happen anymore and that he's not going to do anything like that in the future if confirmed permanently to this post.
16: And Julie, President Trump, we know, continues to face some pushback over some of his projects in Washington, including that UFC event that's supposed to happen this Sunday on the White House lawn. What else do we know?
17: There was a lawsuit filed just this past weekend. It's probably not going to do anything to stop the event from taking place because it's scheduled for June 14th on Sunday, which also happens to be the president's birthday. But it was filed by the Public Integrity Group. It's a watchdog organization. And they say that they're not sure if this event is private, public, whether it really is designed to celebrate America's 250th birthday, because the UFC CEO, Dana White, he's a major Trump surrogate. He campaigned for him. He's a big ally. They're questioning whether the president's actually going to profit because of this UFC fight, something the administration has completely pushed back on. Remember, this fight is taking place on the White House South Lawn. There's a fan fest. There's all this fanfare surrounding it. And there are a lot of questions just because this really has never happened before.
16: Julie, the House could vote on that $70 billion reconciliation bill to fund ICE and Border Patrol that was passed by the Senate on Friday. What do we know about whether it's expected to pass?
17: Yeah, Senator Lisa Murkowski, the only Republican to vote against it. She said, though, it's not because she doesn't want to fund immigration and customs. It's because of the process. This didn't go through regular order. Democrats were not consulted. This is a party-line Republican effort to fund those two provisions inside the DHS. And that's because Democrats months ago objected to the immigration enforcement practices, the very harsh practices that we saw at the beginning of this year and at the end of last year. This is something they've pushed back on. So Hakeem Jeffries, the top Democrat in the House, said, we're not going to provide any Democratic votes. That's an issue for Mike Johnson because he can only afford to lose two Republicans. Thomas Massie of Kentucky, who is not a Trump ally, already said he plans to vote against it because it adds to the deficit. But certainly this is a priority for Republicans, and they could potentially push it through today.
1: And it's coming as we're learning the president's border czar is planning to ramp up ICE operations here in New York City. Julie, what's behind this decision, and what do we know about those plans so far?
17: There has been a clash, Jessica, between Kathy Hochul, the governor of New York, and Tom Homan, the president's border czar, over this legislative package that the governor recently signed into law. It would essentially give citizens of New York more protections against ICE enforcement. It does not allow state and local officers to participate in those enforcement activities. So Tom Homan said, you know what, we're going to send the biggest surge yet, in his words, of ICE officers to New York City. He didn't say when. He didn't give many details of how that would work out. But certainly this comes at a time where for months, blue cities, blue states in particular, including in New Jersey, we recently saw clashes at an immigration facility there, immigration detention center there, we've seen that happen over the last few months. Now it's happening in New York. Homan saying he's going to surge those officers there. Hochul pushing back, saying it's going to create more chaos for citizens in New York. We'll see what happens.
1: So many headlines out of Washington this morning. Julie, thanks so much. Let's talk about the weather now, and millions of people across the South and Midwest bracing for the possibility of more severe weather today. This follows days of flooding rains that have trapped people in cars, leading to swift water rescues. NBC News national correspondent Aaron Gilchrist has the latest.
18: Ferocious storms ripping across Missouri. Several communities awakened by pounding rain and flash flooding. A man and woman stuck with their dog on top of a car. First responders pushing through waist-deep water and rescuing people by boat. Firefighters saving a woman and a child from their front porch after rising water turned their home into an island. In Joplin, a young couple losing everything to floodwaters.
19: We pretty much just woke up to our whole house completely full of water.
18: In Alabama, rising water sweeping trucks off roads and trapping a dozen hikers in a cave on Sunday.
20: They were trapped about chest deep water, moving water. It was cold. It was dark. There is no light.
18: Officer Jeremy Little and another rescuer using rope to help guide all of the hikers through the water and out to safety.
21: And how much danger were these people in?
20: The possibility of the danger that they were in was extremely high. If anybody fell over and into the high rushing water, would absolutely could have been drowned.
18: Meanwhile, in California, firefighters urgently racing to put out a growing new wildfire in San Diego. Battling the blaze from above and on the ground as flames potentially threaten hundreds of homes. Aaron Gilchrist, NBC News.
1: With all this in mind, we're tracking some severe storms headed to the plains and the upper Midwest. For more details, look at the Morning News Now weather. Meteorologist Rafael Miranda joins us now with the latest. Rafael, good morning.
22: Good morning, Jessica. Yeah, we're dealing with that enhanced risk for severe weather today. And it's not just today. It's for the next 3 days. Let's take a look at what we're expecting this afternoon and tonight, focusing on the Dakotas, especially this orange shaded area here for that enhanced risk. Tornadoes a possibility, a few strong tornadoes a possibility as well, and large hail. I've highlighted the tornado risk here to the Dakotas into western Minnesota here. We'll be watching places like Fargo and Bismarck as we head throughout the afternoon for those dangerous storms to move through. Tomorrow, even more affected with that severe weather risk. You can see it's 35 million, including Minneapolis, La Crosse, Duluth, Milwaukee in the range here of slight to enhanced risk. And again, we'll be tracking that risk for tornadoes, hail, a dangerous potential day. This is for tomorrow, again, including places like Davenport, Iowa, into Madison, Wisconsin. And then we shift even farther east. This is on Thursday now. 43 million at risk for severe weather, including tornadoes. And we're talking about the Windy City now, Chicago in that enhanced risk. Lots of folks dealing with that severe weather threat on Thursday. That's later on, but right now we're seeing some very heavy rain across the south into the Midwest. We've seen flooding, millions impacted this morning by that flood risk, and we've had flash flood warnings as well. Now we're also seeing heat building across the middle of the country and the humidity in the mix as well. So it's going to feel like triple digits today into tomorrow in the Northeast. It's been very pleasant, actually. We've had dry heat for the past couple of days in places like New York City and Philadelphia. That's going to change as well. Later this week, we're looking at sizzling temperatures in the 90s Thursday and Friday. And yes, That is not a dry heat. The humidity comes roaring back as well. We're out west watching a fire threat today. We have that combination of low relative humidity and windy conditions, the Four Corners region. So any fires that spread, that start could spread very quickly. For that reason, we have red flag warnings in effect for much of that area. All right, here's a look at the big picture for today. We'll be watching out for more flooding heading into the Tennessee Valley later on. We have very heavy rain this morning. That'll continue. Hot and humid for the middle of the country. 90s all the way up to Minnesota, straight down to Texas. That is some major summer heat there. Again, that severe threat later today in the Dakotas. Out west, generally quiet. The fire risk is there. Otherwise pleasant, Southern California. And again, in the Northeast today, 79 in New York City, comfortable low humidity. But all of that changes. We want to enjoy it while it lasts, because yes, by tomorrow, the mugginess is back.
1: And as you said, it is not a dry heat here in the Northeast.
22: No.
1: All right, Rafael, thank you so much. Closing arguments are set to begin later today in Texas in the murder trial of Carmelo Anthony. The 19-year-old is accused of fatally stabbing 17-year-old Austin Metcalf at a high school track meet last year. Prosecutors say what started as an argument over a spot under a team tent ended in that murder. The defense maintains Anthony felt threatened and acted in self-defense. If convicted, he could face life in prison. NBC News correspondent Ryan Chandler has more.
0: Carmelo Anthony's defense suddenly resting their case. Anthony, now 19, has pled not guilty to the murder of 17-year-old Austin Metcalf, claiming self-defense after fatally

0: 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After 4 seconds, I stood up and screamed,
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3: In concerns for fairness after the prosecution struck all black jurors, urging their supporters to avoid disruptions.
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3: Ryan Chandler, NBC News.
5: For more on the case, let's bring in NBC News analyst Misty Maris on what jurors will be weighing as they prepare to deliberate. Misty, good morning. So much emotion, so many heightened emotions surrounding this case. It's bringing up issues of race, the makeup of the jury, perhaps discrimination. As a juror, how do you tune all that out and just focus on the evidence?
6: So the jury is going to be instructed that the only things they can consider is what came in during the trial. And the judge will spend some time today giving those instructions in court. But there is so much activity outside of the courtroom. It's likely one of the reasons why the jury is actually sequestered through deliberations. So they'll be in a really controlled environment while they determine the outcome of this case.
5: I thought it was interesting. The prosecution called 21 witnesses, the defense just 3. And Carmelo Anthony never took the stand, despite what we saw in that body cam footage. In the end, so much of this case comes down to whose version of events the jurors are going to believe. How do you go about weighing the credibility of the witnesses in this case or in any case?
6: Yeah, so we have really grainy footage in this case that shows the altercation that happened. But it's so difficult to see that it's necessary for witnesses who were there to actually describe what they saw. Yeah. And that's what played out in the courtroom. In a self-defense case, there's a very specific standard, and it's subjective and objective, meaning first, the jury has to determine whether Carmelo Anthony truly felt subjectively in his mind that there was a threat of grave bodily injury or death. Then they have to determine whether or not that belief was reasonable, the objective standard. So that's what the jury is going to weigh. The other aspect that the jury will have to take into consideration is whether or not they believe Carmelo Anthony was the initial aggressor or provoked the incident, which would not allow him to avail himself of a self-defense argument. So those are going to be all the factors. You usually don't hear defendants testify. That's very common.
5: Yeah.
6: But in a self-defense case, it's more challenging because of the fact that you have to understand what's in their head and what they perceived the threat to be in order to use a self-defense argument. And that's because usually the defense doesn't have to say anything.
5: Yeah.
6: Once they claim self-defense, they do have to prove something in court.
5: So with closing arguments today, what do jurors need to hear to maybe tip the scales in their mind that they haven't already heard through the evidence?
6: So the jurors are not only going to hear closing arguments, which wraps up and puts all of the evidence together for the prosecution and the defense laying out all of the arguments, but what they'll also hear are the jury instructions. So the legal requirements that need to be proved by the prosecutors, that they have the burden of proof beyond a reasonable doubt, and that's how they have to apply everything they heard in the courtroom against the standards of the law. So today is going to be a really consequential day in court.
5: Really sad when you look at the young lives that have been at stake throughout all of this. Misty Maris, thank you so much for your insight. Here in New York, the San Antonio Spurs' hopes of an NBA championship are still alive. The Spurs took down the New York Knicks 115-111 in Game 3 of the NBA Finals last night. That put an end to the Knicks' incredible 13-game win streak these playoffs, and it cuts the series lead down to 2-1. Spurs superstar Victor Wembanyama dropped 32 points in what was definitely his best performance of the series so far in a rocking atmosphere at Madison Square Garden. It was New York City's first home NBA Finals game since June of 1999. In the end, it all came down to free throws in the final seconds. And while

0: While Knicks fans had plenty to cheer about in Game 3, President Trump was met with a chorus of boos when he appeared on the Jumbotron during the national anthem. With his appearance at the game came heightened security measures all over the city, forcing fans to show up several hours early to the game. The city also had to cancel some popular watch parties outside the arena. But in the end, the president, Timothy Chalamet, Ben Stiller, and the rest of the Knicks fans in attendance were left at a loss for the first time since the end of April. Now, throughout these finals, the attention has been largely on the game's most recognizable superstars like Jalen Brunson and Wemby. But there's also a Spurs player who is still finding ways to shine even without necessarily being in the spotlight. New York native Julian Champagny wasn't picked in the draft, but he's been making a name for himself during this year's championship run. NBC News correspondent Sam Brock brings us his story.
1: Before he was draining threes for the Spurs in the NBA Finals.
2: Fox kicks it. Champagny loves those corner threes. Got another.
1: Julian Champagny was just a boy with a dream in New York City.
3: You grew up in Brooklyn. How did that create a love of basketball for you, Julian?
4: I mean, yeah, so obviously, you know, parks in New York are a big thing. You go to the park, you get in the court, you win, you stay on, you lose, you get off. So it kind of just creates that challenge for you.
1: The challenge and grit, intriguing to a young man who played alongside his twin brother Justin from grade school to their high school years at Bishop Laughlin Memorial High, soaking in a city obsessed with basketball.
4: Yeah, it's crazy. I mean, the fans get into it. They're aggressive. They love their New York sports, you know, and they're loyal.
1: Champagny's skill and passion eventually landing him at St. John's in Queens.
5: Julian's a great leader.
1: Where he starred as a scorer. The university putting out this profile of the forward who was not highly regarded as a recruit and didn't get drafted into the NBA, despite being selected first-team All-Big East twice. Champagny ultimately signed by the Philadelphia 76ers, but cut in 2023, casting some doubt on his future in the league.
3: Did you envision at that point in time that you could end up on a potential championship team as a starting five member of the Spurs?
4: Yeah, at that time, absolutely not. At that time, all my thoughts were about getting to another team, just figuring it out from there. Being here today has been a blessing.
1: Now, Champagny's become a crucial key.
2: Champagny puts it up, puts it in!
1: To the Spurs' championship aspirations, stretching the floor with his elite shooting and playing hard-nosed defense.
3: What is your support group like, friends, family, that want to come out and see you?
4: I got a lot of people who want to come to the games, a lot of people who are not going to come to the games. But I got my family coming, my fiance's family, so it'll be good.
3: I love that. Your fiance, did you guys meet in New York? Where did you guys meet?
4: At middle school.
1: Champagny, the Brooklyn kid with the middle school sweetheart, Cassie, earning all kinds of love from the MSG crowd, even if that's not necessarily in their nature.
4: Obviously, it's the Gardens to one of the greatest arenas in the world, so it's going to be a crazy atmosphere.
0: What a story. Our thanks to Sam Brock for that interview. Champagny and the rest of the Spurs will try to even the series when they take on the Knicks in Game 4 tomorrow night, 8:30 p.m. Eastern. Well, there's much more to come here on Morning News Now. Later this hour, praying for peace. Pope Leo sending a powerful message to lawmakers on his historic visit to Spain. We will take you to Barcelona. But up first, after the break, a look at the devastation in the Philippines after yesterday's deadly 7.8 magnitude earthquake. We'll be right back.
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0: We're back with international news now, and the recovery is just beginning in the Philippines, where buildings crumbled during a strong and deadly earthquake. NBC News international correspondent Janice Mackey Frayer has a look at the damage brought by this 7.8 magnitude quake.
1: Massive devastation in the Philippines. A powerful earthquake flattening buildings, sending people scrambling. The destruction seen from multiple angles. With the most powerful earthquake in over 50 years hitting Mindanao, measuring magnitude 7.8 and triggering landslides and tsunami warnings along the coast. Multiple buildings collapsing. It was the first time that I experienced something so strong, says this man. It struck early morning on the first day back at school after summer break. One video showing the ground shaking so violently, the roof was brought down. At a nearby high school, students and teachers were ducking for cover. One of the areas hardest hit, the southern port city of General Santos. The airport there, sustaining damage, had to be closed and only partially reopened. Rescue teams now fanning out to find people trapped or missing. While in Cuba, people evacuating after a magnitude 6.1 earthquake just off the coast, and evacuations at this Mexico resort where tremors were also felt. Janice Mackey Frayer, NBC News, Beijing.
0: In Spain, Pope Leo XIV is now on his second stop of his first visit to that country as leader of the Catholic Church. The American Pope is now in Barcelona as part of his week-long trip that marks the first papal visit to Spain in 15 years. Pope Leo left the capital city of Madrid this morning, where he received a warm welcome from millions of Catholics over the weekend. NBC News international correspondent Raf Sanchez is live in Barcelona for more on the Pope's visit. Hi there, Raf. Give us a sense of the feeling in Barcelona as the Pope arrives.
2: Hey, Jessica. Yeah, a lot of excitement here. The Pope just touched down. The city very ready to welcome him. Here's the deal. The Sagrada Familia Basilica behind me welcomes 700,000 American visitors every year, and the first American Pope is going to be among them tomorrow. The church has been under construction for more than a century. It's still not finished, but this year they did hit a major milestone. Its tallest central spire, the Tower of Jesus Christ, is finished. It stands 566 feet tall. It makes the Sagrada Familia the tallest church in the world. And tomorrow, Pope Leo is going to be holding Mass inside the church, blessing that tower. And there's a lot of excitement here for that. Jessica.
0: Raf, we saw that the Pope got a strong standing ovation from the Spanish Parliament after he made his address there yesterday. The Pope calling for a greater respect for migrants' rights and international law. And we've heard him talk a lot about this so-called moral renewal that is necessary. Why is that so significant?
2: So this is the Pope's first major trip to a European country. He's been in office for a year now, and we are starting to get a stronger sense of his worldview. As you say, he spoke out very forcefully, saying that war and political polarization are pushing the world into a profound moral and spiritual crisis. He had a pretty direct message for European lawmakers who are spending a lot more money on defense right now in the face of Vladimir Putin's full-scale invasion of Ukraine, but also in the sense that the United States under the Trump administration is withdrawing from Europe. He warned those lawmakers that weapons will not buy permanent peace. And as you say, he spoke out forcefully for the dignity of migrants, saying that societies will be judged by how they treat the most vulnerable, not the strongest. Jessica.
0: Walk us through what his goals are in this visit to Spain and why he's making this particular trip now.
2: Yeah, so this is the first trip by a pope to Spain in 15 years. This is historically a very important Catholic country, but church attendance rates here in Spain, as across Western Europe, have declined pretty sharply in recent decades. The Vatican very heartened that more than a million people turned out to greet the pope in Madrid on Sunday. The specific timing of this trip, though, Jessica, is to mark 100 years since the death of the man who designs the Sagrada Familia. That is the legendary Catalan architect Antoni Gaudí. He began construction on the church in the late 1800s, and his work was far from finished when he died in a tram accident in 1926. And in the century since, you have had generation after generation of architects continuing his vision. In one of his final acts before his death last year, Pope Francis put Gaudí, who's sometimes known as God's architect, on the path to potential sainthood. And so it was important for Pope Leo to be here June 10th, 2026, exactly 100 years on from Gaudí's death. Jessica.
0: And finally, Raph, what else can we expect during his time out there? What else is on the agenda?
2: So final leg of his trip, he's going to the Canary Islands, that Spanish territory off the west coast of the continent of Africa. And it is a place that a lot of people have been making a dangerous journey from Africa through the waters of the Atlantic to try to reach in the hope of reaching European territory. According to a Spanish NGO, 3,000 people died making that journey last year. And Pope Leo is going to meet with some of those migrants and refugees. And it's part of his continued effort to shine a light on people who are forced to make those very dangerous journeys.
0: All right. Jessica. Raph Sanchez, thank you so much. Coming up on Morning News Now, growing concerns about a flesh-eating parasite in Texas that could wipe out the country's beef industry. What we're learning about another case just discovered in a new state. And Dreaming Big, the new study uncovering the importance of sleep for kids' long-term mental health. Your weekly check-in is next, right after this.
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0: Officials are warning of a potential outbreak of the New World screwworm after the Department of Agriculture confirmed 5 cases in the U.S. so far. There are 4 cases in Texas and a 5th now in New Mexico. It comes after the USDA confirmed the first case in more than half a century last week. The flesh-eating parasite had previously been eradicated in the U.S. The agency is now planning to spend about $750 million to build a facility in Texas that will produce sterile screwworms in hopes of pushing this pest out of the country. The facility will produce about 300 million insects weekly, but it won't be operational until next year at the earliest. The screwworm poses little risk to humans, but officials say it can be deadly for livestock and pets. Yuck. All right, it is time now for our weekly mental health check-in. This week, employees may love working from home, but there's a new study out that shows it might be affecting mental health more than anyone realizes. Plus, is fear of being cringe stopping members of Gen Z from living life to the fullest? Let's bring in Dr. Robbie Ludwig for that and more. She is a psychotherapist and author of Your Best Age Is Now. Good morning, Dr. Robbie. Let's start with that new study about working from home. We know how popular this became since the COVID pandemic. A lot of people on this team actually produce the show from home. But this new study says the style of work can hurt our mental health. So what else did researchers find? And what's your advice for people who still want to stay at home and do their work?
1: Yeah, so working from home can be very convenient. But what they found is that people are spending about 72% of their time alone. And it's not the working at home per se that's problematic. It's the isolation that people experience. They're not necessarily connecting with their coworkers at work in person. And they may not be coordinating times to spend with friends or create other social events that help them to experience themselves differently. There's a power in connecting with others. It gets us out of ourselves. And when we're home alone too often, we tend to think of all of our problems, and it's very hard for us to get out of ourselves mentally, and it can lead to feeling low and loneliness.
0: Yeah, so maybe that hybrid method of half the days at work, half the days at home could be a something there. Yeah. Next, there's a new study that says kids who get poor sleep early in their childhood are at a higher risk for depression in their teenage years. Can you talk more about the connection between sleep and mental health, and what can parents do to promote and establish those healthy sleeping habits at home?
1: So they did a study, and they found that if young children were not getting regular sleep, it was leading to potential teenage depression. And they think it has to do with the brain development, that if you're not getting the proper sleep when you are a child, consistent sleep, then the part of the brain that manages emotional regulation is somehow not developing as strong as it could. And this is almost an easy fix for parents if you look at sleep as nutrition. So when parents are able to incorporate sleep hygiene into their child's life, you know, go to sleep at the same time, have a sleep ritual where it's cool and dark and no screens in the room, kids are getting longer sleep and better sleep, which helps them to be more emotionally sound in a way. They can manage their irritability. They can focus better, and they tend to feel better as well. So sleep is the perfect reboot that we all need in order to have a fresh start to our day and feel mentally well.
0: And it applies for us in our 40s too. Finally, let's
1: all of us.
0: Exactly. Yes. All right, let's take a look at the power of cringe. I'm so sick of this word from my almost 12-year-old. A poll earlier this year found more than half of Gen Z say anxiety about being cringe has prevented them from opening up emotionally. Experts describe cringe as a kind of secondhand shame, which isn't helped by so much of young people's lives being recorded and posted online all the time. So how can they get over these feelings and just be themselves? Really let them their full authentic selves show, even if it means they're a little cringy.
1: You know, so these kids want to fit in with their peers. They don't want to be humiliated, but they live in a world where, if you are cringe, let's say, in a moment in time and it's recorded, it lasts forever. And you have to think not only of your peers, but an audience, and our brains aren't really designed for that. So it's really important to redefine this idea of self-humiliation and just look at it as human, that it's part of developing our own identity, who we are. And it's not a sense of failure. It's a road to figuring out our own uniqueness. And what they recommend for kids is finding their own small group of people who accept them, who look at cringe as being just an individual and unique, and having just a small trusted network to be yourself. And that really helps in terms of learning who you are and bringing that to the world.
0: Sometimes cringe means you're just having fun. Dr. Robbie, thank
1: you
0: so much.
1: That's right.
0: Good to have you today.
1: Thank you.
0: Coming up, pack your bags. Your big summer getaway is just a few clicks away. And get this, you don't have to spend a fortune to book it. Up next, we'll show you some of the best deals and the hottest destinations. Morning News Now. We'll be right back.
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0: 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Melanie, I have so many questions because the clock is ticking on summer vacations. Your team analyzed internal data and surveyed more than 11,000 people to determine some of the best travel deals this summer. What has been top of mind when people are booking their trip?
1: Value.
0: Yeah.
1: Value is the headline out of this year's Hotel Price Index. Cheat sheet, as you call it. And people aren't just looking at price. There's really been an increase in these cost-conscious booking behaviors. They're smart. They're not just looking at price. They are booking more domestic than international, but they're prioritizing affordability. Mm-hmm. So in the Hotels.com app, there are filters. And right there with family-friendly luxury stays, there's an affordability, a value mm-hmm. filter. Use of that filter has gone up 1,800%. And what that tells us is that people are not giving up on their summer trips. They're just being really smart about it.
0: We know that when we talk about value and price, that gas prices are still high, flight prices are still really high. How can we get the most value out of our hotel stays, and what should we be looking for?
1: People really have been worried about the uncertainty in those fuel prices, gas prices. What's my airfare going to be? So they're looking at hotels as a place where they can find that value. And they're not just looking at the price and choosing the cheapest one. They're using the filters available to them. They're looking at all-inclusives. Use of that filter is up 50%. They're looking for that free breakfast included. Mm-hmm. They're looking for those meal deals. If it's a VIP access hotel, they want to know, okay, is there a food and beverage credit? Is parking for free? They understand that value isn't just about the price. And people are not giving up on luxury stays. In the U.S., a five-star hotel averages about $370 a night. If you want to stick with international travel, the average drops to $250
0: wow.
1: a night. And if you can find that good airfare, there are some places where five-star stays are under $200 a night.
0: So if you have champagne taste on a beer budget, where are we going to find the best prices for these five-star hotels?
1: Yeah, we came up with a list of examples in the Hotel Price Index, and some of the places include Vietnam, Thailand, where you are looking $100, $200 for a luxury stay. Brazil is another one. And then not only are you getting these luxury stays, but I was lucky enough with my 86-year-old mother to just go to Vietnam and Thailand. Not only were the stays luxurious on a budget, but the meals are inexpensive and delicious. And we did a whole spa day for $50. So don't give up. Look for that airfare because the rest of it can really work for a value trip.
0: Any other tips you have for people who are saying, you know what, let's take the plunge, let's just do it?
1: You know, there's something counterintuitive in this year's Hotel Price Index, and it's that last-minute stays can actually save you money on accommodations. 23%, in fact, is how much people saved on average booking last minute as opposed to 4 months ahead of time. Now, I'm not willing to risk not having a place
0: That's
1: to stay or a place that I don't want to stay. So I would maybe make sure you have a backup plan, make sure you have a refundable hotel booked, and then keep an eye on it. And then people are really used to setting flight price alerts. You can do the same with hotel prices. Set an alert so you see when those prices drop.
0: So if you have some flexibility and you're a procrastinator, not all hope is lost for you.
1: No, absolutely. Let's go. It's a stay here summer, not a stay home summer.
0: I love that. Melanie Fish, this was great. Thank you so much.
1: Thank you.
0: And speaking of summer road trips, gas prices are a little bit lower at the pump right now, but still high enough to make a lot of people think twice. The bigger issue is the overall rising cost of owning a car. On top of that, tariffs and bans on Chinese technology are keeping some more affordable electric vehicles out of reach from American drivers. NBC News business reporter Allie Canal has more.
2: This summer, it's never been more expensive to own and drive a car in America. The average new car costs almost $50,000. With interest rates still high, average monthly payments hit an all-time high of $773. And while gas prices have come down a bit, the Strait of Hormuz is still essentially closed, and you're probably paying north of $4 a gallon.
3: Prices are crazy, so I can see why people would want to conserve their money.
4: I've been walking to school now because of the gas prices.
2: Americans are searching for deals. One place they can't find them, Chinese electric cars. A booming biz. Last year, more than half of all cars sold in China, the largest market in the world, were electric. But Chinese automakers selling more than 500,000 cars in Europe last year, too. A big reason why? They're cheap. Leading the way, Chinese automaker BYD, which outsold Tesla in Europe starting last year, with some models starting under $30,000. Our Tom Yamas got a test drive while in China.
5: You can't get this in the U.S. right now.
6: No.
2: That's because of a ban on Chinese technology and 100% tariffs on China-made EVs. But now, a growing call to let China at least make their cars here.
7: They want to come in and build the plant and hire you and hire your friends and your neighbors. That's great. I love that. Let China come in.
2: But U.S. automakers don't want China to come in. They cite national security concerns around Chinese spying. But the bigger issue might be price.
8: China has been going into lots of international markets and undercutting price in those markets. It might be very, very hard for U.S. automakers to adapt to.
2: Some believe the U.S. can compete, but only on a, quote, level playing field. GM CEO Mary Barra talking with our Christine Romans as part of our new Business in America series.
9: Can GM match the quality and the price of those Chinese competitors?
10: Well, I think you have to look at what's happening. And we know from a Chinese vehicle perspective, they're being subsidized heavily by the government. I'm confident that we can compete.
2: The problem is China's entire EV industry has spent decades benefiting from its own government support. The U.S. tried to offer some support with the Biden administration's EV incentives, but many of those policies now phased out, and the big three U.S. carmakers racked up tens of billions of dollars in losses from EVs over the last few years. The Alliance for American Manufacturing says Chinese cars coming to the United States could be a, quote, extinction-level event for the U.S. auto sector. As gas prices eat into wallets and generate more interest in electric cars, time will tell what American consumers demand and how much they're willing to pay for it. Allie Canal, NBC News.
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11: I love how he is a good soccer player. He's kind to others, and he just makes my heart blossom. It's just huge to meet Messi in Argentina.
0: When we come back, the special moment between an 11-year-old cancer survivor and one of the greatest to ever play the game. Stay with us.
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8: Finally, this hour, as excitement builds for the first World Cup matches on Thursday, one lucky little fan got the opportunity of a lifetime. Mateo Rodriguez beat cancer after he was diagnosed with stage 3 non-Hodgkin's lymphoma about 4 years ago. He says watching soccer helped him get through his treatments. Reporter Todd Palmer from our Kansas City station has his story.
9: Mateo Rodriguez may have been the luckiest kid in Kansas City Wednesday, shaking hands with the incomparable Messi and meeting Argentina's soccer team before practice in KCK. But the moment was possible because of the bravery and toughness he showed after catching an unlucky break 4 years ago. 2 weeks before his 7th birthday, Mateo was diagnosed with stage 3 non-Hodgkin's lymphoma, and Sporting Kansas City honored him at a game in 2023.
10: After an X-ray revealed he had a tumor that covered most of his chest. Although he is still receiving treatments, Mateo remains loving, kind, and funny.
11: When I was hospitalized, I would sit in bed, and I wouldn't be able to get up and go see my friends at all, and that was really hard for me.
9: Soccer helped Mateo cope with more than 100 hours-long hospital visits, lumbar punctures, and endless blood transfusions. The game was a welcome distraction, especially watching Messi at work.
11: I love how he is a good soccer player. He's kind to others, and he just makes my heart blossom. It's beautiful. It's awesome to think that this is the world's best player and the champions of the 2022 FIFA World Cup. So it's just huge to meet Messi and Argentina.
9: Emiliano Martinez, L'Alba Celeste's starting goalkeeper, was also among the players who posed for a picture with Mateo and his brother.
11: He was kind and offered to take a picture with us. We shook hands, and I love how it's my brother's name, actually, Emiliano.
9: Mateo is entering 5th grade and plays right wing on his youth soccer team.
12: Do you have moves like Messi?
11: I'm starting to get up on the skill level, but so far, no.
9: Already an inspiration. Maybe one day he'll be a kind star soccer player making a young boy's dream come true.
11: I look forward to that day, and I hope it comes.
13: I hope it does, too.
8: Our thanks to Todd Palmer for sharing Mateo's story. The first World Cup matches kick off in just 2 days. You can catch all the action live on Peacock and Telemundo. That does it for this hour of Morning News Now. The news continues right now. Good to be with you on this Tuesday morning. I'm Jessica Layton, in for Joe and Savannah. Right now on Morning News Now, Apache down. Two U.S. soldiers are reported to be in stable condition this morning after their helicopter went down near the Strait of Hormuz. What we know about the incident and why the commander-in-chief now says America is in the final throes of a deal with Iran. Also this morning, the high-stakes primary battle that's being forged in Maine as voters head to the polls today. Frontrunner for the Democrat Senate nomination, Graham Plattner, is now facing scandalous allegations from his past that could shake up his chances for a seat on Capitol Hill come November. We're watching all those major races across America in just a moment. Plus, is your iPhone actually a futuristic form of birth control? We're digging into a new study that has a lot of people talking that's pinning America's falling fertility rate partially on the tech in your pocket. And a lone star upset at home for the New York Knicks, falling to San Antonio Spurs overnight in Game 3 of the NBA Finals. We've got all the highlights, plus how the presence of the president was received by fans at the world's most famous arena. So much to get to this morning, but first we begin this hour in the Middle East as we're learning new details about a U.S. Apache military helicopter that went down near the Strait of Hormuz. U.S. Central Command says two crew members were safely rescued and they are in stable condition. The helicopter went down near the coast of Oman, which borders the strait. No word yet on what led to the crash. The pivotal waterway has been a major sticking point in this ongoing war with Iran. It happened after Iran and Israel exchanged attacks for the first time since a ceasefire took effect back in April. NBC News chief foreign correspondent Richard Engel is following the latest developments and has the very latest from Jerusalem. Richard, good morning.
4: U.S. Central Command says this Apache attack helicopter was lost at sea and crashed while on patrol off the coast of Oman. The cause of the crash, according to CENTCOM, is still being investigated.
7: President Trump says American helicopter pilots are safe this morning after an Apache gunship went down near the Strait of Hormuz.
12: The pilots are fine, yeah.
13: And what?
12: Nobody injured. We are going to issue a report tomorrow, but the pilots are fine.
7: This morning, U.S. Central Command saying the helicopter went down while it was, quote, patrolling regional waters, and that the soldiers were rescued within 2 hours and are in stable condition. Apache helicopters are part of the U.S. military's presence in the Persian Gulf, where Iran and the U.S. are in a blockade standoff, with Iran blocking the Strait of Hormuz and the U.S. blocking access to Iran's ports, turning back and disabling ships. The competing closures are driving up oil prices. President Trump says the American one is working to pressure Iran to make concessions.
12: The blockade continues to hold 100%. Nothing is getting through our blockade. No oil, no income, no nothing. Nothing's getting through the blockade.
7: But there have been no diplomatic breakthroughs either. Iran and Israel fired missiles at each other over the weekend and into Monday. Iran saying it was responding to Israel's offensive in Lebanon against the Iranian-backed group Hezbollah. Iran says the Israeli offensive in Lebanon is preventing a peace deal with Washington. Yesterday, both Israel and Iran stopped firing, but still disagree over ceasefire terms. As President Trump is becoming increasingly vocal about his frustration with Israeli Prime Minister Netanyahu. After saying he, not Netanyahu, call all the shots and set the terms for a possible deal with Iran, Trump told Axios, "Bibi, you better be careful or you'll be on your own very soon." Vice President Vance said that Israel and the U.S. may ultimately not agree on the final terms of a settlement to end the war they began together.
14: We have a lot of shared interests, but we also have some situations where our interests diverge.
4: Despite the disagreements and ongoing violence in the region, President Trump says he remains optimistic the U.S. will reach a diplomatic deal with Iran, potentially, he says, in the next 2 to 3 days.
8: In California, we're closely watching the race for mayor in Los Angeles 1 week after Election Day. Despite his early lead back on election night, NBC News now projecting that reality TV star Spencer Pratt will not advance to the runoff against Democratic Mayor Karen Bass this November. This morning, Bass is firing back as some top Republicans echo President Trump's baseless claims of voter fraud. NBC News correspondent Liz Kreutz joins us now from Los Angeles, where she's been closely following all these races. Liz, good morning.
15: Hey, Jessica, good morning. Spencer Pratt, you know, he gained a lot of momentum through his viral campaign ads railing against the city's leadership, as well as his personal story of losing his home in the Palisades fire. But in this very blue city where Democrats overwhelmingly outnumber Republicans, it wasn't enough to clinch that critical second spot to run off against the incumbent mayor, Karen Bass.
16: This morning, a week after California's primary day, reality TV star Spencer Pratt's insurgent campaign for L.A. mayor has officially run its course. NBC News projecting progressive city councilwoman Nithya Raman, who had been steadily gaining ground on the conservative political outsider, will now advance to the fall runoff against incumbent Democratic Mayor Karen Bass. The results, a bitter disappointment for Pratt's supporters after his election night high when results showed him in second place last week.
17: I didn't know I'd be here tonight, but it's obviously God's plan.
16: The race drawing national attention with some top Republicans without evidence claiming voter fraud, including President Trump posting on Truth Social, not possible for Spencer Pratt to have lost the L.A. runoffs after the big lead he had, rigged elections. But California's election process often slower than other states, more than 80% in this race voting by mail, and those ballots are counted so long as they're postmarked by Election Day. The nonpartisan official in charge pushing back on fraud claims.
18: This is how the voting process is structured in California, based on giving voters multiple options and a long time period for when to cast their ballots.
16: And Mayor Bass also firing back.
15: What do you make of the president's claims and some of the claims by Spencer Pratt supporters that the Democrats have cheated in this election?
13: Well, I mean, I think that that's a familiar accusation that is made when one is losing.
16: Statewide, well over a million mail-in ballots still need to be counted.
15: You can see every single one of these ballots is being counted by hand. They then make their way over here to this highly secure tally room.
16: While in the tight race for governor, Republican Steve Hilton says the system is flawed, but he hasn't seen evidence of fraud.
19: We've seen nothing that would give us cause to intervene in that way.
16: His race, still a question mark. Either Hilton or Democrat Tom Steyer will face former Biden cabinet member Javier Becerra in the November matchup.
15: And Hilton is one of many now calling on the state to make changes to its ballot counting process to speed it up. Governor Newsom's office tells us that the governor wishes the vote count move faster, too. As for the L.A. mayor's race, Spencer Pratt had previously said that if he didn't win, he was going to leave L.A. We should say that he has not commented on that or spoken out since NBC News and other outlets projected last night that he is not advancing to the runoff. So we'll see. Jessica.
8: All right, Liz, thank you so much. Meanwhile, it's primary day in Maine where voters will decide who will be on the ballot in November. Democrats are looking to flip a Senate seat there that's been held by Republicans for decades. But the front runner for the Democratic Senate nomination, Graham Plattner, has some members of his party concerned as scandalous details from his past are now coming to light. NBC News Chief Capitol Hill correspondent Ryan Nobles is in Maine with those details for us. Ryan, good morning. What more can you tell us about Plattner's political agenda and the longtime Republican senator that he's looking to unseat here?
20: Yeah, Jess. Well, the reason that Graham Plattner has caught fire here in Maine is because of his promise of change. He is an unabashed progressive Democrat. He's somebody who has the support of progressive lions like Bernie Sanders and Elizabeth Warren. But he also is running up against very stiff competition in Susan Collins, who is the longtime incumbent Republican senator here. She is a moderate. She's running for her sixth term and is someone who has beat back Democratic challenges in the past. But right now, Plattner feels as though he's tapped into something special here in Maine. He's drawing big crowds, holding very raucous town halls, and he feels very confident that not only will he win the Democratic nomination here tonight, but that he will go on to defeat Susan Collins. And if he does, that will certainly increase the Democratic odds of winning back the majority in the fall.
8: And Ryan, let's talk about these so-called scandalous details that have emerged from Plattner's past. And have they seemed to have the impact on this campaign?
20: Yeah, well, there's no doubt, Jess, we can't talk about Graham Plattner without talking about the drip, drip, drip of controversy that surrounds him. There is, of course, the tattoo that some say resembles a Nazi symbol that he later covered up, saying that he didn't know the significance of it when he got it as a member of the military. There are the past social media posts where he's done things like downplay sexual assault and pick on rural Maine voters. Most recently, he's had issues related to his past relationships, three different women that accused him of being toxic and unsettling in their relationships with him. Now, he has said that those claims are in some cases not true or politically motivated. But regardless, it is something that is now in the back of Maine's voters' minds as they head to the polls here today. I have to tell you, though, Jess, we talked to a number of Democratic voters that participated in this primary this morning. Many of them say they're concerned about these allegations of Plattner's past, but not enough to support him because they believe in the issues that he is backing. It's likely enough. In fact, it's almost guaranteed to get him through the Democratic primary. The question is, how will it manifest itself in the general election, especially against a candidate as strong as Susan Collins?
8: And Ryan, Plattner's race is obviously the big headliner in Maine. But what else is on the ballot for Maine voters today?
20: Well, it's a busy day. They also have to pick their nominees for governor, both Republican and Democrat. They have incredibly active fields in both cases, more than a half dozen candidates running in both the Republican and Democratic primaries, also a slew of local elections as well. One interesting thing to keep in mind about Maine, as you see the votes come in tonight, this is a ranked choice voting state, meaning that you pick your favorites, one through however many are running. If a candidate does not clear a 50-plus one threshold in the first round of voting. They go to the second choice. So it does take time to count these votes before a winner can be declared. We don't expect that to be the case in the Senate race on either side because there are clear front runners in both places. But it could be a while before we know who the nominees are for both the Democratic and Republican parties in their race for governor, Jess.
8: Well, it will be a busy day for voters and a busy day for you, Ryan. Thank you so much. Some severe storms are expected over the next few days, so let's get a closer look at what to expect with your Morning News Now weather. Meteorologist Rafael Miranda joining us now. Rafael, good morning.
1: Good morning, Jessica. Yeah, we're talking about severe weather that could cause some significant impacts across the middle of the country. Today, our risk threat, focusing on the northern plains here, showers and storms later on this afternoon, and then these storms march east tomorrow into the upper Midwest, places like Minneapolis, and Thursday is the day that millions will be potentially under the gun from some very nasty storms. Storms, even around Chicago, storms that could produce tornadoes. So we're looking at the severe threat now for Thursday. 43 million at risk. If you have travel plans in the Midwest on Thursday, watch out for significant delays. Tornadoes a possibility and also large hail. This morning, we've seen flooding concerns, especially in the Tennessee Valley here. We're looking at a flood watch in effect through the day today for parts of Kentucky, Tennessee, and even into southern Illinois. Also some very strong storms and heavy rain moving through parts of the Midwest. The heat builds out west. It continues to be very muggy. So look at these heat index values. It's going to feel like 105 degrees in St. Louis today. Temperatures in the 90s all the way up to Minneapolis. Major heat starts to expand towards the east over the coming days. So tomorrow, Chicago feels like 98 degrees. And you can see D.C. also starts to roast tomorrow. Here in the Northeast, we've had a rare stretch of comfortable warm weather. That changes over the next several days. You can see the heat starts to sizzle. Even in New York City, we're in the 90s, and that's not a dry heat there. That's high humidity, and it could feel like close to 100 degrees. Out west, the fire weather threat is the big deal. Low humidity and gusty winds, red flag warnings in effect for millions in the Four Corners region. Looking ahead to the weekend, potential record heat in the mid-Atlantic on Friday. You can see there's a cold front bringing some storms. It does knock down the humidity a bit on Saturday. We're still staying hot, though. 80 in Boston, near 90 New York City. That's for the World Cup game in MetLife Stadium, or New York, New Jersey Stadium is what they're calling it for a couple of weeks, I guess. But so that's going to be hot for the game there, as well as the Puerto Rican Day Parade. A lot going on in New York City for this weekend. Scattered storms across the south and cooler by the coast for Sunday. Staying warm, 89 in New York. We should only be in the low 80s this time of year. Also very hot out west. And we're tracking some heavy rain across the south on Sunday. For today, again, the big picture, looking relatively quiet in the southwest. Texas, very hot. We're watching that flood threat in the south today later on as the day goes on.
8: Jess. Here in the Northeast, especially for those World Cup games, lots of water, lots of hydration.
1: Staying hydrated.
8: All right, Rafael, thank you so much. Well, this morning, Pope Leo XIV arrived in Barcelona for the second stop on his historic first trip to Spain. The American pontiff met with volunteers in Madrid during his final event in the nation's capital city. Now the Pope is continuing his week-long trip with several prayer events today as part of the first papal visit to Spain in 15 years. NBC News international correspondent Ralph Sanchez joins us now in Barcelona with more on the Pope's visit. Rafael, Pope Benedict the 16th was actually the last pontiff to visit Spain when the nation hosted World Youth Day, and that was back in 2011. Give us an update on what the Pope has been up to so far today.
21: So, Jessica, these big papal visits involve a huge number of volunteers. You need street marshals, people handing out water, keeping things moving. And so the Pope earlier today in Madrid met with those volunteers who helped with the Madrid lead of the trip. Many of them are young people themselves. And he thanked them for their efforts. He said he wanted to thank them for giving what you could, offering your heart, hands, ideas, talents, and smiles. He then left Madrid. He got on a short flight here to Barcelona. He arrived here a short time ago. He is currently at the city's cathedral. He's holding a prayer service there. And then later on tonight, he is heading to the Olympic Stadium, which, of course, has hosted so many of those really iconic Olympic events. And then tomorrow, the big day here at Sagrada Familia. Jessica.
8: Pope Leo was met with a very warm welcome, Raf, in Madrid. He was greeted by more than a million people over the weekend before getting a standing ovation after he addressed the Spanish parliament. What did you think were the highlights of that speech?
21: So he spoke out very forcefully, saying that he feels that war and political polarization are pushing the world into what he called a spiritual and moral crisis. He also addressed European lawmakers very directly. Europe is spending a lot more on defense right now because of the full-scale Russian invasion of Ukraine, but also because there's a sense in Europe that the United States under Donald Trump is pulling away from NATO. The Pope warned European lawmakers that weapons will not buy long-term peace. And he also had a pretty stark message on the dignity of migrants and refugees, saying that societies will be judged by how they treat the neediest people, not the strongest, and calling on wealthy nations to address the root causes like war, like poverty, like climate change, which cause people to leave their homes and make dangerous journeys coming here to Europe. Jessica.
8: You spoke about the event at the Sagrada Familia. What else is on the agenda for the Pope today?
21: Yeah, so tomorrow he is going to be here at the Sagrada Familia. This is a church that is 100 years in the making. It is still not finished, an architectural masterpiece. But what is done is that central tower that you can see on your screen right now. It is the Tower of Jesus Christ. It stands 566 feet high. It is crowned with a cross 5 stories tall, and it makes the Sagrada Familia the tallest church in the world. So the Pope will be holding a special mass inside the church to bless that new tower. And the mass is timed to coincide with the 100th anniversary of the death of

0: Thank you so much. Well, back here in New York, the San Antonio Spurs are fighting to stay here a little longer, spoiling the party for basketball fans across the city in order to keep their dreams of an NBA title alive. The second youngest team to make the NBA Finals showed some serious grit by beating the Knicks 115-111 last night. The Knicks still lead the series 2-1 with Game 4 tomorrow night back at the iconic MSG. NBC News correspondent Sam Brock was at the game. Best assignment out there. And joins us now with more. Sam, good morning.
1: Jessica, good morning. You stated it perfectly. A San Antonio spoiler at the world's most famous arena. No team has ever come back from an 0-3 deficit in an NBA series. Clearly, Spurs star Victor Wembanyama knew that. He dropped 32 points, Jessica, dominated on the defensive end as well, and that puts the pressure squarely on the Knicks ahead of Wednesday night's Game 4.
2: In New York City, Knicks fans hoping for a half-century drought-busting ring.
3: Fox gets into the paint, puts up jumper, got it! De'Aaron Fox with a clutch bucket right there!
2: Found themselves deflated by a young Spurs squad that includes De'Aaron Fox, Stephon Castle.
3: Shot clock winding down, Castle has to put it up. Bang! Stephon Castle for three-point range!
2: And a certain 7'4" Frenchman. Victor Wembanyama dropping 32 points and swatting all manner of shots.
3: Off the bounce inside, layup blocked by Wemby.
2: Throwing the Spurs watch party into a frenzy back in San Antonio. And securing a crucial Game 3 Spurs win, 115-111, keeping San Antonio in the series and a rabid New York crowd at bay.
4: What was better in the defense was communication being early.
2: The nail-biter played amid nearly unprecedented security at an NBA game. With President Trump's motorcade rolling through Midtown Manhattan. Before a saluting Trump appeared on the Jumbotron and was roundly booed by the crowd during the national anthem. The game featuring a who's who of stars, from Chris Rock and Derek Jeter to Jay-Z and John McEnroe, in addition to the usual suspects like Timothy Chalamet, Mariska Hargitay, and Tracy Morgan.
5: It was absolutely crazy and insane. Sirens everywhere, people going nuts.
2: Security ramped up with extra police officers and a 5-block perimeter closed around the garden. While elsewhere in the city, crowds gathering at watch parties, one getting rowdy, with authorities taking multiple people into custody. Still, most fans just happy to soak in the series.
1: Like, are you feeling this atmosphere everywhere?
6: The city's electric right now. Absolutely electric. Yeah.
2: Now, all attention moves to Game 4, where the Knicks will host their second finals game this century.
7: Win or lose as a team, our mindset is always getting better the next day.
1: Now, Jessica, the Knicks had not lost a game since April. That is 46 days to be precise. As for the get-in ticket prices, they are now just a mere $5,600 or so. That's the nosebleeds for Wednesday night's game. That's a drop, according to ticket data, of about 65% in just the last 3 days, because Knicks fans now realize that they cannot see their team clinch a championship on their home court, at least not this week. Back to
0: you. Not this week. All right, Sam, thank you so much. More to come on this hour of Morning News Now, a little later in the newscast. Why America's budding fertility crisis could have something to do with the release of the iPhone. We're digging into that new research. First, though, right after the break, we've got our sights set on space this morning. We are hours away from the big reveal of those four NASA astronauts who will take to the final frontier in the next Artemis mission. But what exactly are they signing up for? Tom Costello has the space scoop next.
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2: We are back now with the latest on that deadly earthquake in the southern Philippines. At least 37 people were killed and hundreds more injured. And officials fear those numbers could rise as rescue crews reach the hard-hit areas. NBC News international correspondent Janice Mackey-Frayer has more on that. Janice, good morning.
3: Jessica, this was a powerful earthquake measuring magnitude 7.8 with more than 130 aftershocks, several of them also quite strong. Rescue teams have been working to reach those areas across Mindanao. It's the second biggest island in the Philippines, both in size and population. Officials say some 10,000 families have been displaced because their homes are too damaged, and authorities are warning them to not go back because those aftershocks could cause them to collapse. Dozens of people have been injured. The quake was centered offshore, about 20 miles deep, and the death toll is climbing. Many of the victims have been trapped in a landslide triggered by the earthquake. Casualty numbers are still being verified by the National Disaster Agency. But the scale of the devastation is coming into view. A lot of the damage in the southern port city of General Santos. It's a hub for the tuna export industry. Rescue teams there are searching buildings that have come down, including a supermarket, looking for survivors possibly trapped inside. Crews are using heavy equipment, but also carefully moving rubble with their hands. Videos across social media have shown buildings and bridges toppled, roads that have buckled. The U.S. has said that it's ready to support the Philippine response efforts. Philippines military has been deployed, but aftershocks, again, are slowing down search and rescue efforts, and time really is a factor. Teams are trying to do what they can in the first 24 to 48 hours after the quake, that critical window to find survivors. Jessica?
2: Janice Mackey-Frayer, thanks so much. Well, if you were one of the millions of people glued to their TVs for the Artemis II lunar flyby back in April, pay attention to this. This morning, NASA is announcing the four astronauts who were selected for the Artemis 3 mission. That big reveal is happening in just a few hours. NBC News senior correspondent Tom Costello is at NASA's Johnson Space Center in Houston with more on this big announcement. Tom, good morning.
4: Hey, good morning. So I just want to show you where we are, right? This is the Orion crew mock-up. This is the same ship that the Artemis 2 crew practiced in before they did that big loop around the moon. So now Artemis 3's astronauts will be announced today, and they will train in the same mock-up. But they're not going to the moon. They're going to be orbiting the Earth, practicing docking procedures with two potential lunar landers. The trouble is, so far we've had trouble with both of those lunar landers. But ideally, if they can get the docking down eventually, that's what will put astronauts back on the surface of the moon.
5: Booster ignition. And lift off.
4: Fresh off the success of Artemis II's 10-day lunar slingshot, the first time in 50 years that astronauts traveled so close to the moon.
6: We just went sci-fi. This has, it just looks unreal.
4: NASA will today announce the next Artemis crew.
7: Everybody understands what's at stake right now.
4: Artemis 3 will not head to the moon, but instead orbit the Earth practicing docking maneuvers critical for future moon landings. NASA is counting on two private companies to build the lunar landers needed to reach the surface of the moon. Neither system has been perfectly test flown yet, and never by humans. Elon Musk, SpaceX Starship, recently had a successful test flight, though engine problems prevented the mission from being completely flawless. But the giant rocket, meant to carry Blue Origin's lunar lander into space, blew up in a spectacular ball of fire during a ground test just 2 weeks ago. Founder Jeff Bezos posting on X that they still have a solid path forward to launch this year. Critical because NASA wants to fly the Artemis 3 mission next year.
7: Let's figure out what's broken, and then we got to keep moving forward.
4: If that Artemis 3 mission is a success, NASA wants to land humans on the moon in 2028. The agency recently unveiled dramatic plans for a massive lunar base powered by solar and nuclear energy near the moon's south pole, so astronauts would have access to water ice. It was just 2 months ago that the country celebrated the safe return of all four Artemis 2 astronauts.
8: Integrity, splashdown, sending post-landing command now.
4: Reed Weissman, Victor Glover, Christina Cook, and Jeremy Hansen sharing their experience on today.
9: What an extraordinary experience as a human being, the things we saw.
4: The hope this morning that Artemis 2 was only the first of many future missions taking humans back to the moon.
2: And Tom, NASA has a lot more planned over the next 5 years. What's next?
4: Yeah, so here's the timeline, right? If all goes as planned, again, today we learn who these NASA astronauts will be in Artemis 3. Artemis 3 would be orbiting the Earth in this docking test. That would be next year, 2027. And then, in a perfect scenario, they would see the first lunar landing in 2028, then another lunar landing in 29 with kind of exploring and beginning the whole moon base construction. Then in 2032, astronauts will be living and working on the moon. But it all has to go right, and we've had these setbacks lately with both SpaceX and Blue Origin. So this is a very aggressive timeline. Can NASA meet it? That's the big question. We'll see in the coming days, weeks, months, and years. Back to you.
2: Tom, my eyes just got as big as the moon as you talked about what they expect in 2032. Thank you so much. For some perspective on this big announcement, let's bring in former NASA astronaut Mike Massimino. He's the author of Moonshot. He has logged nearly 600 hours in space and more than 30 hours of spacewalks. Mike, your eyes got big, too. Thank you so much for being here this morning.
10: Pleasure.
2: As we heard in Tom's piece, the next mission is about practicing docking maneuvers. Mm-hmm. Why is this step so important, and what does it entail?
10: Yeah, so the reason the docking is so important is that the lander will be launched separately from the crew, so the lander will make it to the moon in the future, in the next mission, Artemis 4, the landing, and then the crew would rendezvous with it and dock with it and then go inside of it and then land it on the moon. So this is a big step. You need to be able to land on the moon, so that's why they're checking out the lander. And they need to be able to walk around, so you need a spacesuit as well to do that.
2: So when we talk about what's expected of this crew, they're expected to spend more time in the Orion capsule than the last crew. What exactly will be tested during that time?
10: So they're doing some more checkouts of the Orion, but different than this other crew, where they did some rendezvous proximity operations with part of the spacecraft that the Orion has, the service module. This is going to be a bit different, where they're going to be actually rendezvousing with one or hopefully both of the landers. And then we'll see what they say today during the press conference. But I think the hope would be that they would rendezvous, check out both the control of the lander and of the Orion related to the lander, being able to dock successfully, and then maybe entering the lander and then separating and checking that out. So this is a really important flight. It might not be as, you know, cool as going to the moon or landing on the moon, but it's a really critical flight to check out the equipment you need to be successful in the next few missions coming up.
2: I think it's still really cool. We just heard Tom Costello talk about the fact that Jeff Bezos expects Blue Origin's lunar lander will still be ready to launch this year, despite last week's explosion. What has to go on to meet that goal?
10: Well, there's two things to think about here, Jessica. One is the vehicle that's going to go to the moon, which is the lander that's going to go to the moon, and then a launch vehicle that's going to take it there. So the plan is to still have the New Glenn, which is the problem they had, that big spectacular explosion. That's the launch vehicle to take the lander up. If that's not ready, there may be other options. Theoretically, there are other launch vehicles that can take the lander up. But I think in the perfect situation, they'd want to be able to find out exactly what happened with the New Glenn. And I think they're working toward that. And the initial reports are that they're getting close to finding out what happened and being able to turn it around fairly quickly. So they can do another launch of the New Glenn maybe sometime this fall.
2: Okay.
10: So that's one thing. And then the lander has to be ready as well. They want to send the lander to the moon without a cargo version of that to the moon also this year. So there's a lot that's going to happen this year that will determine that timeline that Tom talked about.
2: Well, and they're talking about 2 years from now, humans landing on the moon
10: and
2: then living on the moon by 2032.
10: Yeah.
2: Is this a realistic timeline?
10: I think it's good to have a timeline, but I think also these things are flexible and typically they'll move out a little bit. People will remember a disaster. You don't necessarily remember things being delayed.
2: True.
10: But you need to have deadlines. And I think it's interesting that they're announcing the crew, because usually you announce a crew when you have something for them to do. You know, you just don't know you're going to hang around. So they're going to be doing things. Victor Globe was interesting when that crew was assigned the Artemis II crew 3 years ago. I ran into Victor Glover down to Johnson Space Center and asked him what he was doing. This is just a few months after. He said they were doing three things, all starting with a T. They were talking about what they were going to do to the public and to the people at NASA. They were testing things that they were going to use on the mission. They're still kind of developing things. And then they were training for the mission. And I think that's what this crew is going to be doing. So I think assigning a crew is an indication that they have something for them to do and they're getting ready to prepare for the launch. It may not happen exactly when they say it's going to happen. I would expect there's going to be setbacks, but I think it's a good sign that they're going to have a crew assigned to get things ready.
2: They are going for it. All right, Mike Massimino, thank you so much.
10: You bet.
2: Coming up, it's a fight night legal fight taking center stage on the White House lawn. When we come back, we dive into the new federal lawsuit looking to knock out that controversial UFC brawl before it's slated to kick off this weekend. It's coming up next on Morning News Now.
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2: Back now with a closer look at what's making news in the world of politics this morning, starting with mounting midterm pressures as Congress heads toward a historic low for passing legislation. Capitol Hill correspondent Julie Serkin has that and a lot more. Julie, good morning.
3: Good morning, Jessica. The headlines today are all out of Washington. We'll start, as you mentioned, on the Hill, where this Congress is on pace to make history for all of the wrong reasons. They're tracking toward the fewest bills passed in half a century. Now, a lot of that comes down to the president. Republicans in the House and Senate repeatedly tried and failed to push back on Trump's reach, whether it's the ballroom, the war in Iran, or other projects. With the midterm elections around the corner, though, legislating, Jessica, will get even more difficult. Now to the Kennedy Center. On Monday, the performing arts venue removed President Trump's name from its website. And by Friday, they will need to take his name down from the building itself. It comes more than a week after a federal judge ruled the venue has been illegally renamed by the president's allies. Remember, control the center's board. And going back to the Capitol, Republican senators are warning that a key and controversial surveillance program could expire this week. Section 702 of FISA, it allows the nation's spies to monitor foreign nationals without a warrant. They say it has helped stop some real threats, including a terror plot targeting a Taylor Swift concert in Austria in 2024. Now, there are bipartisan concerns the program can incidentally collect Americans' communications, impeding on their privacy. But now there is also significant pushback from Democrats over the president's pick to lead the intelligence agency, Bill Pulte, who's a housing executive. And Jessica, that is a look at what is making news in politics this morning.
2: All right, Julie, thank you. We are now just 5 days away until a much anticipated UFC event that's set to happen this Sunday on the lawn of the White House. But a lawsuit filed against the federal government is asking a judge to stop the mixed martial arts fight from taking place altogether. Sunday is also President Trump's 81st birthday. NBC News legal affairs reporter Gary Grumbach joins us now from Washington with more on this story. Gary, good morning. The Trump administration has been going all out for this Sunday's event. We've seen that 92-foot tall fighting ring that was put up on the South Lawn of the White House. Gary, who filed the lawsuit and what exactly are they alleging?
4: So this was filed by two Virginia residents who say they frequent the area of the White House all the time, and they're upset that their view of the White House is currently obstructed. As you mentioned, you have seen this. You can see it right there, this massive structure that is on the South Lawn of the White House planned for Sunday's big event. They're alleging that the National Park Service is unlawfully allowing this to happen because NPS has imposed a temporary rule allowing events associated with the nation's 250th birthday to happen on monumental grounds like the South Lawn. But the UFC fight isn't technically associated with anything related to do with the nation's 250th birthday. So they're arguing this is happening illegally and unlawfully, and they're asking a judge to shut it down after 3 weeks of building that structure and the various other fan fest events on the South Lawn and the Ellipse. We should get a decision from a judge on this on Thursday or Friday of this week. Jessica.
2: Gary, the White House has been heavily promoting the fights. A video on X posted by the White House shows President Trump at past UFC events. How is the administration responding to this lawsuit?
4: Yeah, this has really become a UFC fight. It's really become a safe space for Donald Trump. He's gone there in times of struggle. He's gone there in times of triumph of his administration and during his campaign. The White House is saying this particular legal challenge is an obstructionist and baseless attempt to stop this from happening. And they cite a number of events that do happen on the South Lawn throughout the year. The Easter egg roll, the Halloween, trick-or-treating. A lot does happen on the South Lawn. We've never, though, before seen a UFC fight on the South Lawn of the White House, Jessica.
2: Yeah, nor a structure like that. All right, Gary Grumbach, keep us posted. Thank you. Coming up, is the smartphone in your pocket actually a futuristic form of birth control? When Morning News Now returns, we'll dig into some eye-opening new research that's drawing a line between the release of the humble iPhone nearly two decades ago and America's falling fertility rates. We'll be right back.
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0: 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Hosted by yours truly, Billy Bush. Want to catch the latest episodes on your connected device? It's easy. One, set a reminder with your smart speaker by saying, remind me to listen to Hot Mics Monday through Thursday at 12 p.m. Eastern, 9 a.m. Pacific. Two, when it's time, just say, play Hot Mics on TuneIn. And you're in for unfiltered takes, A-list guests, and the stories everyone else is too scared to touch.
1: We are back with a major update from Apple. The company is introducing new tools designed to help keep kids safer online as concerns grow about the effects of technology and social media on young people. Morning News Now anchor Savannah Sellers has the details. Savannah, good morning.
2: Hey there. Well, Apple has had safety features available prior, but they weren't always reliable, and that frustrated parents. Well, now the company is promising a complete overhaul, devoting much of the keynote at their Worldwide Developers Conference to announcing new parental protections and upgrades designed to give parents more control and transparency when it comes to kids and their devices.
3: All right, what age are we giving our kids cell phones?
4: It's a struggle parents know all too well.
5: I don't want him to have access to these apps.
4: And one Apple is hoping to help manage.
6: We know many families are looking for help to make sure their kids experience only what parents think they're ready for.
4: Starting this fall, parents will be able to control which websites are accessible to their kids, with a child having to request permission to browse any new ones, expanding on a similar and improved tool restricting app downloads. Also new, a time allowances feature to set limits on how long kids can spend on certain types of apps, entertainment, games, and social media. And soon, parents will have easier access to scheduling when certain apps are available to block usage during school or mealtimes. These protections, expanding on a recent feature that allows parents to control their kids' contacts and communications through messages, FaceTime, and phone calls.
7: The hope with these new child safety controls is that at the operating system level, you'll be able to control what these apps are doing.
4: This coming amid pressure on the tech giant to step up age verification measures for children downloading apps.
7: We know Apple has been trying to fight that at the state level. Here is Apple saying, look, we are giving our parents, we are giving our users the controls they need to keep their kids safe.
4: Headlines about the impact of screens on kids are front and center, including landmark lawsuits against social media platforms.
8: It's not fair that what they're doing to our kids.
4: And last month, the Surgeon General warning about the harms of screen use, urging parents to delay screen time as long as possible. Apple tackling the tech transition, promising families it's their focus.
9: We're giving parents powerful, easy-to-use tools to help manage what kids can see, who they can talk to, and when they have access.
2: Now, Apple says these features have been created in partnership with safety experts, and it all starts with creating a child account. That's something you can do even if your child already has a phone. Once you create that account and link it with your own, you'll be able to access some of the existing tools. These new features and upgrades will be available in the fall, along with an assistant to help you set it all up. Back to you.
1: Great tips. Savannah, thank you. Turning from how smartphones may be affecting your kids to a new study suggesting they may also be changing one of life's biggest decisions, having children. A recent paper published by the National Bureau of Economic Research notes that U.S. fertility rates have fallen 22% since 2007. That is the same year the first iPhone went on sale. So now researchers are exploring whether the rise of the smartphone may have played a role in declining birth rates here in the U.S. and around the world. We want to bring in one of the authors of that research, Professor Caitlin Myers, economist at Middlebury College. Professor Myers, this is so interesting. Thanks for being here. Your study has a headline that really grabs people. Is the iPhone birth control? What exactly is the connection? And are people scrolling now in bed more than doing other things? Is that what's going on here?
10: That is the question, and that is the new evidence as well. So for many years now, psychologists and other social scientists have been suggesting that the introduction of the smartphone has really dramatically changed how we spend our time and how we interact with each other, and that it may be a major factor behind this large decline in fertility. We're the first to dive in and try to test it.
1: So your research suggests this isn't about people deciding they can't afford kids. It's sort of more about fewer relationships forming in the first place. What do you think smartphones are changing about how people socialize, connect, date?
10: Well, you can see since the introduction of the iPhone and the smartphones that followed it and were modeled after it, that people are just spending way more time alone. Loneliness is up. Socializing is down. And, you know, it's pretty hard to get pregnant if you're not hanging out with other people.
1: Well, a lot of people will hear about this and think there's got to be more to the story. You know, maybe it's the expensive kids. Maybe it's people wanting to go for that career milestone before they have kids. What's the most important thing you want people to understand about what the study says and what it does not say?
10: Sure. So we're not ruling out other factors contributing to declining fertility. Like, nobody's saying it's just this one thing. In fact, I would be very skeptical of anybody who said we're seeing this really complex, large social phenomenon. It's just this one thing, right? But what people should know is that the decline in fertility is largely driven by young people who have experienced a precipitous decline in births, and that declines in unintended pregnancies are a big factor here. So it can't just be a story about what people are planning for, because a big part of what's going on is a decline in the unplanned pregnancies. And that is where we should be looking. And for our study, we don't just say, oh, there's a correlation, it must be causal, but rather we say we have a natural experiment. We can look at places where the iPhone was available and we can compare them to places where it wasn't.
1: Such a great point, and a reminder that babies are not made by doom scrolling. Professor Myers, thank you so much. Coming up on Morning News Now, the GOAT is back. After the break, we're previewing the one and only Serena Williams' highly anticipated return to the tennis court today in London, 4 long years after hanging up her racket.
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2: The greatest of all time, Serena Williams, set to come out of retirement today to make her comeback in a women's doubles tournament in London. It'll be her first professional tennis match since 2022. NBC News Chief International Correspondent Keir Simmons joins us now with more on this big return. Keir, good morning.
3: Hey there, good morning to you. It's grass court season again here in England, and we have a little bit of sunshine. That's rare, of course. It has been raining intermittently through the day. Another rare appearance, as you say, Serena Williams back on the tennis court here in West London. Her partner, who she's playing with today, Victoria Boko, is on the practice courts in the distance there right now. You may not be able to see her because, you know, inevitably there's a crowd gathered to see her preparing for this big match in just a few hours' time.
4: 4 years after hanging up her racket, Serena Williams is back. The 23 Grand Slam champion returns to professional tennis this afternoon in a highly anticipated women's doubles tournament at the Queen's Club in London.
5: If I can get a glimpse of her today in the flesh, it'll be a dream come true.
6: It doesn't really matter, does it? Whether she wins or loses, she's the queen.
4: In December, Williams dismissed reports she might return to the court, writing in a post on X, "I'm not coming back."
7: And then I was like, well, why not?
4: Now announcing she's coming out of retirement with this Nike video with another sports legend, LeBron James.
8: Hey, Bron, what's up?
9: Hey.
4: Pitching her movie called right The Goat's Goodbye.
8: Guys, I can't. I'm back on the court.
10: The Goat's back.
4: Playing alongside 19-year-old Victoria Mboko from Canada, the former number one says, at 44, she's not putting pressure on herself.
11: I don't need to win. I've won more than most people have in their whole lives.
4: Williams retired after the 2022 US Open to focus on her family. Now she says her children are the reason why she's here.
11: It's really about my kids getting to see me play. I mean, Olympia's a little bit older, Adira's very young, and having an opportunity to still be able to possibly do that one last time is kind of cool and exciting.
4: Her family will cheer her on from the sidelines, along with countless fans excited to see the tennis legend play at least one more time.
12: She focused on her family and she said, hey, I can do anything I put my mind to, like always in her life and career. So it's kind of a great American story, right? And it just kind of continues into her 40s.
3: And now, of course, the talk here is of whether we'll see Serena Williams at some stage playing in the singles. She is set after this to go to the Berlin Open. And then, is there a chance, could there be a possibility that we see her again at Wimbledon? Get ready with that champagne and those strawberries.
2: I'm saying yes. I'm saying there's more than a chance. Keir Simmons, thank you so much.
3: Yes. It's a yes.
2: 40s love. We end this hour with an exclusive first look at a brand new feature from Time magazine. Just this morning, in fact, the inaugural Time 100 sports list was released, from athletes and coaches to advocates and investors. It features some of the most influential leaders shaping the global sports landscape right now. Let's bring in Time's senior sports correspondent, Sean Gregory, for more on this. Sean, good morning. We're glad to be able to break the news with you. We will get to the list and the global cover feature in just a moment. But first, tell me what inspired you all to create this list and how did you narrow down the honorees?
13: You know, just to give the moment we're in right now, we have a World Cup coming up in a few days. The NBA Finals are going on. As you might have heard, the New York Knicks haven't won in 53 years. And the UFC fight on the White House lawn all this week. So sports in this kind of fragmented world that we live in, sports is such a commodity right now because it could still be a common uniting experience. So this was the perfect moment to do it. How do we choose the list? You know, it's a hard list to put together. There are a lot of sports out there, a lot of influential people. We didn't just do athletes, as you mentioned. We did media executives. We have a stylist in there to athletes, because tunnel fits and fashion have become such a big deal. So it took a long time, and, you know, it's a group effort. And then ultimately, you know, our editor-in-chief kind of signs off on everybody on the list.
2: So the first Time 100 Sports issue features four-time NBA champion LeBron James on the cover. What makes him stand out from the other athletes on the list?
13: So there's an argument to be made, and you can check it out in the story, that LeBron James is the most influential athlete of the last 50 years. And why? Because of what he's accomplished on the court, his longevity. He's still playing at a high level at over 40 years old. Nobody's ever seen that before. He was probably the most hyped high school athlete of all time, and he exceeded expectations. And then off the court, he did something radical. He kind of hired people that he knew as friends as a kid to handle his business, and he got criticized so much that it wouldn't work. Now him and his friends have built a business empire. And the things that he does, a production company, getting involved in politics, those are things that maybe you do back 50 years ago, 40, 30, even 20 years ago. You do that when you retire. He's still doing it when he's playing, and he still might play another few years. So he seemed the obvious choice to highlight in our inaugural list on sports influence.
2: Coming off a story about Serena Williams, I love the athletes in their 40s. Well, who are some of the other big names, and not necessarily just the athletes, that were featured here?
13: Yeah, I mean, Rob Mack, the actor who, you know, took over Wrexham, the English soccer club, and built a wonderful documentary series that people know and love. So he's not somebody you wouldn't think of a sports person, but he's on the list. There's creators, IShowSpeed, Lindsey Vonn's on the list. You know, her comeback was, although it obviously, you know, the crash of the Olympics, you know, made worldwide news, but she got there, and that was the big thing. Erling Haaland, the soccer player from Manchester United from Norway, who you'll see in the World Cup, he's a goal-scoring machine. So, yeah, we've got a good variety on this list for sure.
2: It sounds like it. And to celebrate, Time will host its first ever Time 100 Sports Gala next month. Tell me more about that. What can we expect at that event?
13: So, you know, it's our first ever gala in New York City. It's at a good time because a lot of people are going to be in town for the World Cup final a few days later. And there's something called Fanatics Fest, which is a big fan culture event. The founder of Fanatics, Michael Rubin, is also on our list. So and you'll see Lindsey Vonn's committed to come. LeBron James is committed to come. Myles Garrett, the all-time sack leader, who just got traded from the Browns to L.A., is committed to come, and a whole bunch more. So I think it'll be a star-studded event. We're going to have a red carpet live stream. So it'll be hopefully a news event, a celebration, the whole deal at a time of the calendar year. Again, World Cup final coming up, where sports will be on everybody's mind.
2: Something for everyone to get behind. There's so many great lessons in sports. Sean Gregory, thank you so much. I'm looking forward to reading the whole list. And that does it for this hour of Morning News Now. The news continues right now.

0: good to be with you on this Tuesday morning. I'm Jessica Layton in for Joe and Savannah. Right now on Morning News Now, Apache down. Two U.S. soldiers are reported to be in stable condition this morning after their helicopter went down near the Strait of Hormuz. What we know about the incident and why the commander-in-chief now says America is in the final throes of a deal with Iran. Also this morning, the high-stakes primary battle that's being forged in Maine as voters head to the polls today. Frontrunner for the Democrat Senate nomination, Graham Plattner, is now facing scandalous allegations from his past that could shake up his chances for a seat on Capitol Hill come November. We're watching all those major races across America in just a moment. Plus, is your iPhone actually a futuristic form of birth control? We're digging into a new study that has a lot of people talking that's pinning America's falling fertility rate partially on the tech in your pocket. And a lone star upset at home for the New York Knicks, falling to San Antonio Spurs overnight in Game 3 of the NBA Finals. We've got all the highlights, plus how the presence of the president was received by fans at the world's most famous arena. So much to get to this morning, but first we begin this hour in the Middle East as we're learning new details about a U.S. Apache military helicopter that went down near the Strait of Hormuz. U.S. Central Command says two crew members were safely rescued and they are in stable condition. The helicopter went down near the coast of Oman, which borders the strait. No word yet on what led to the crash. The pivotal waterway has been a major sticking point in this ongoing war with Iran. It happened after Iran and Israel exchanged attacks for the first time since a ceasefire took effect back in April. NBC News chief foreign correspondent Richard Engel is following the latest developments and has the very latest from Jerusalem. Richard, good morning.
1: U.S. Central Command says this Apache attack helicopter was lost at sea and crashed while on patrol off the coast of Oman. The cause of the crash, according to CENTCOM, is still being investigated.
2: President Trump says American helicopter pilots are safe this morning after an Apache gunship went down near the Strait of Hormuz.
3: The pilots are fine, yeah.
4: And what?
3: Nobody injured. We are going to issue a report tomorrow, but the pilots are fine.
2: This morning, U.S. Central Command saying the helicopter went down while it was, quote, patrolling regional waters, and that the soldiers were rescued within 2 hours and are in stable condition. Apache helicopters are part of the U.S. military's presence in the Persian Gulf, where Iran and the U.S. are in a blockade standoff, with Iran blocking the Strait of Hormuz and the U.S. blocking access to Iran's ports, turning back and disabling ships. The competing closures are driving up oil prices. President Trump says the American one is working to pressure Iran to make concessions.
3: The blockade continues to hold 100%. Nothing is getting through our blockade. No oil, no income, no nothing. Nothing's getting through the blockade.
2: But there have been no diplomatic breakthroughs either. Iran and Israel fired missiles at each other over the weekend and into Monday. Iran saying it was responding to Israel's offensive in Lebanon against the Iranian-backed group Hezbollah. Iran says the Israeli offensive in Lebanon is preventing a peace deal with Washington. Yesterday, both Israel and Iran stopped firing, but still disagree over ceasefire terms. As President Trump is becoming increasingly vocal about his frustration with Israeli Prime Minister Netanyahu, after saying he, not Netanyahu, call all the shots and set the terms for a possible deal with Iran, Trump told Axios, "Bibi, you better be careful or you'll be on your own very soon." Vice President Vance said that Israel and the U.S. may ultimately not agree on the final terms of a settlement to end the war they began together.
5: We have a lot of shared interests, but we also have some situations where our interests diverge.
1: Despite the disagreements and ongoing violence in the region, President Trump says he remains optimistic the U.S. will reach a diplomatic deal with Iran, potentially, he says, in the next 2 to 3 days.
0: In California, we're closely watching the race for mayor in Los Angeles 1 week after Election Day. Despite his early lead back on election night, NBC News now projecting that reality TV star Spencer Pratt will not advance to the runoff against Democratic Mayor Karen Bass this November. This morning, Bass is firing back as some top Republicans echo President Trump's baseless claims of voter fraud. NBC News correspondent Liz Kreutz joins us now from Los Angeles, where she's been closely following all these races. Liz, good morning.
4: Hey, Jessica, good morning. Spencer Pratt, you know, he gained a lot of momentum through his viral campaign ads railing against the city's leadership, as well as his personal story of losing his home in the Palisades fire. But in this very blue city where Democrats overwhelmingly outnumber Republicans, it wasn't enough to clinch that critical second spot to run off against the incumbent mayor, Karen Bass.
6: This morning, a week after California's primary day, reality TV star Spencer Pratt's insurgent campaign for L.A. mayor has officially run its course. NBC News projecting progressive city councilwoman Nithya Raman, who had been steadily gaining ground on the conservative political outsider, will now advance to the fall runoff against incumbent Democratic Mayor Karen Bass. The results, a bitter disappointment for Pratt's supporters after his election night high when results showed him in second place last week.
7: I didn't know I'd be here tonight, but this is obviously God's plan.
6: The race drawing national attention, with some top Republicans without evidence claiming voter fraud, including President Trump posting on Truth Social, not possible for Spencer Pratt to have lost the L.A. runoffs after the big lead he had, rigged elections. But California's election process often slower than other states, more than 80% in this race voting by mail. And those ballots are counted so long as they're postmarked by Election Day. The nonpartisan official in charge pushing back on fraud claims.
8: This is how the voting process is structured in California, based on giving voters multiple options and a long time period for when to cast their ballots.
6: And Mayor Bass also firing back.
4: What do you make of the president's claims and some of the claims by Spencer Pratt's supporters that the Democrats have cheated in this election?
9: Well, I mean, I think that that's a familiar accusation that is made when one is losing.
6: Statewide, well over a million mail-in ballots still need to be counted.
4: You can see every single one of these ballots is being counted by hand. They then make their way over here to this highly secure tally room.
6: While in the tight race for governor, Republican Steve Hilton says the system is flawed, but he hasn't seen evidence of fraud.
10: We've seen nothing that would give us cause to intervene in that way.
6: His race, still a question mark. Either Hilton or Democrat Tom Steyer will face former Biden cabinet member Javier Becerra in the November matchup.
4: And Hilton is one of many now calling on the state to make changes to its ballot counting process to speed it up. Governor Newsom's office tells us that the governor wishes the vote count move faster, too. As for the L.A. mayor's race, Spencer Pratt had previously said that if he didn't win, he was going to leave L.A. We should say that he has not commented on that or spoken out since NBC News and other outlets projected last night that he is not advancing to the runoff. So we'll see. Jessica.
11: All right, Liz, thank you so much. Meanwhile, it's primary day in Maine where voters will decide who will be on the ballot in November. Democrats are looking to flip a Senate seat there that's been held by Republicans for decades. But the front runner for the Democratic Senate nomination, Graham Platner, has some members of his party concerned as scandalous details from his past are now coming to light. NBC News Chief Capitol Hill correspondent Ryan Nobles is in Maine with those details for us. Ryan, good morning. What more can you tell us about Platner's political agenda and the longtime Republican senator that he's looking to unseat here?
12: Yeah, Jess, well, the reason that Graham Platner has caught fire here in Maine is because of his promise of change. He is an unabashed progressive Democrat. He's somebody who has the support of progressive lions like Bernie Sanders and Elizabeth Warren. But he also is running up against very stiff competition in Susan Collins, who is the longtime incumbent Republican senator here. She is a moderate. She's running for her sixth term and is someone who has beat back Democratic challenges in the past. But right now, Platner feels as though he's tapped into something special here in Maine. He's drawing big crowds, holding very raucous town halls, and he feels very confident that not only will he win the Democratic nomination here tonight, but that he will go on to defeat Susan Collins. And if he does, that will certainly increase the Democratic odds of winning back the majority in the fall.
11: And Ryan, let's talk about these so-called scandalous details that have emerged from Platner's past. And have they seemed to have the impact on this campaign?
12: Yeah, well, there's no doubt, Jess, we can't talk about Graham Platner without talking about the drip, drip, drip of controversy that surrounds him. There is, of course, the tattoo that some say resembles a Nazi symbol that he later covered up, saying that he didn't know the significance of it when he got it as a member of the military. There are the past social media posts where he's done things like downplay sexual assault and pick on rural Maine voters. Most recently, he's had issues related to his past relationships, three different women that accused accused him of being toxic and unsettling in their relationships with him. Now, he has said that those claims are in some cases not true or politically motivated. But regardless, it is something that is now in the back of Maine's voters' minds as they head to the polls here today. I have to tell you, though, Jess, we talked to a number of Democratic voters that participated in this primary this morning. Many of them say they're concerned about these allegations of Plattner's past, but not enough to support him because they believe in the issues that he is backing. It's likely enough. In fact, it's almost guaranteed to get him through the Democratic primary. The question is, how will it manifest itself in the general election, especially against a candidate as strong as Susan Collins?
11: And Ryan, Plattner's race is obviously the big headliner in Maine, but what else is on the ballot for Maine voters today?
12: Well, it's a busy day. They also have to pick their nominees for governor, both Republican and Democrat. They have incredibly active fields in both cases, more than a half dozen candidates running in both the Republican and Democratic primaries, also a slew of local elections as well. One interesting thing to keep in mind about Maine, as you see the votes come in tonight, this is a ranked choice voting state, meaning that you pick your favorites, one through however many are running. If a candidate does not clear a 50+1 threshold in the first round of voting, they go to the second choice. So it does take time to count these votes before a winner can be declared. We don't expect that to be the case in the Senate race on either side because there are clear front runners in both places. But it could be a while before we know who the nominees are for both the Democratic and Republican parties in their race for governor, Jess.
11: Well, it will be a busy day for voters and a busy day for you, Ryan. Thank you so much. Some severe storms are expected over the next few days, so let's get a closer look at what to expect with your Morning News Now weather. Meteorologist Rafael Miranda joining us now. Rafael, good morning.
13: Good morning, Jessica. Yeah, we're talking about severe weather that could cause some significant impacts across the middle of the country. Today, our risk threat, focusing on the northern plains here, showers and storms later on this afternoon, and then these storms march east tomorrow into the upper Midwest, places like Minneapolis, and Thursday is the day that millions will be potentially under the gun from some very nasty storms. Storms, even around Chicago, storms that could produce tornadoes. So we're looking at the severe threat now for Thursday. 43 million at risk if you have travel plans in the Midwest on Thursday. Watch out for significant delays, tornadoes a possibility, and also large hail. This morning, we've seen flooding concerns, especially in the Tennessee Valley here. We're looking at a flood watch in effect through the day today for parts of Kentucky, Tennessee, and even into southern Illinois. Also, some very strong storms and heavy rain moving through parts of the Midwest. The heat builds out west. It continues to be very muggy. So look at these heat index values. It's going to feel like 105 degrees in St. Louis today. Temperatures in the 90s all the way up to Minneapolis. Major heat starts to expand towards the east over the coming days. So tomorrow, Chicago feels like 98 degrees. And you can see D.C. also starts to roast tomorrow. Here in the Northeast, we've had a rare stretch of comfortable warm weather. That changes over the next several days. You can see the heat starts to sizzle. Even in New York City, we're in the 90s, and that's not a dry heat there. That's high humidity, and it could feel like close to 100 degrees. Out west, the fire weather threat is the big deal. Low humidity and gusty winds, red flag warnings in effect for millions in the Four Corners region. Looking ahead to the weekend, potential record heat in the mid-Atlantic on Friday. You can see there's a cold front bringing some storms. It does knock down the humidity a bit on Saturday. We're still staying hot, though. 80 in Boston, near 90 New York City. That's for the World Cup game in MetLife Stadium, or New York, New Jersey Stadium is what they're calling it for a couple of weeks, I guess. But so that's going to be hot for the game there, as well as the Puerto Rican Day Parade. A lot going on in New York City for this weekend. Scattered storms across the south and cooler by the coast for Sunday. Staying warm, 89 in New York. We should only be in the low 80s this time of year. Also very hot out west. And we're tracking some heavy rain across the south on Sunday. For today, again, the big picture, looking relatively quiet in the southwest. Texas, very hot. We're watching that flood threat in the south today later on as the day goes on. Jess.
11: Here in the Northeast, especially for those World Cup games, lots of water, lots of hydration.
13: Hydrated.
11: All right, Rafael, thank you so much. Well, this morning, Pope Leo XIV arrived in Barcelona for the second stop on his historic first trip to Spain. The American pontiff met with volunteers in Madrid during his final event in the nation's capital city. Now the Pope is continuing his week-long trip with several prayer events today as part of the first papal visit to Spain in 15 years. NBC News international correspondent Ross Sanchez joins us now in Barcelona with more on the Pope's visit. Raphael, Pope Benedict XVI was actually the last pontiff to visit Spain when the nation hosted World Youth Day, and that was back in 2011. Give us an update on what the Pope has been up to so far today.
14: So, Jessica, these big papal visits involve a huge number of volunteers. You need street marshals, people handing out water, keeping things moving. And so the Pope earlier today in Madrid met with those volunteers who helped with the Madrid lead of the trip. Many of them are young people themselves. And he thanked them for their efforts. He said he wanted to thank them for giving what you could, offering your heart, hands, ideas, talents, and smiles. He then left Madrid. He got on a short flight here to Barcelona. He arrived here a short time ago. He is currently at the city's cathedral. He's holding a prayer service there. And then later on tonight, he is heading to the Olympic Stadium, which, of course, has hosted so many of those really iconic Olympic events. And then tomorrow, the big day here at Sagrada Familia. Jessica.
11: Pope Leo was met with a very warm welcome, Raph, in Madrid. He was greeted by more than a million people over the weekend before getting a standing ovation after he addressed the Spanish parliament. What did you think were the highlights of that speech?
14: So he spoke out very forcefully, saying that he feels that war and political polarization are pushing the world into what he called a spiritual and moral crisis. He also addressed European lawmakers very directly. Europe is spending a lot more on defense right now because of the full-scale Russian invasion of Ukraine, but also because there's a sense in Europe that the United States under Donald Trump is pulling away from NATO. The Pope warned European lawmakers that weapons will not buy long-term peace. And he also had a pretty stark message on the dignity of migrants and refugees, saying that societies will be judged by how they treat the neediest people, not the strongest, and calling on wealthy nations to address the root causes like war, like poverty, like climate change, which cause people to leave their homes and make dangerous journeys coming here to Europe. Jessica.
11: You spoke about the event at the Sagrada Familia. What else is on the agenda for the Pope today?
14: Yeah, so tomorrow he is going to be here at the Sagrada Familia. This is a church that is 100 years in the making. It is still not finished, an architectural masterpiece. But what is done is that central tower that you can see on your screen right now. It is the Tower of Jesus Christ. It stands 566 feet high. It is crowned with a cross 5 stories tall, and it makes the Sagrada Familia the tallest church in the world. So the Pope will be holding a special mass inside the church to bless that new tower. And the mass is timed to coincide with the 100th anniversary of the death of the legendary Catalan architect Antoni Gaudí. He is the man who designs the church. He began construction there way back in the 1800s. His work far from finished when he died in 1926. 100 years later, you can see it is getting

0: Jessica, good morning. You stated it perfectly. A San Antonio spoiler at the world's most famous arena. No team has ever come back from an 0-3 deficit in an NBA series. Clearly, Spurs star Victor Wembanyama knew that. He dropped 32 points, Jessica, dominated on the defensive end as well, and that puts the pressure squarely on the Knicks ahead of Wednesday night's Game 4.
1: In New York City, Knicks fans hoping for a half-century drought-busting ring.
2: Fox gets into the paint, puts up jumper, got it! De'Aaron Fox with a clutch bucket right there!
1: Found themselves deflated by a young Spurs squad that includes De'Aaron Fox, Stephon Castle.
2: Shot clock winding down, Castle has to put it up. Bang! Stephon Castle for three-point range!
1: And a certain 7'4" Frenchman.
2: Alley-up to Wemby, layup is good!
1: Victor Wembanyama dropping 32 points and swatting all manner of shots.
2: Off the bounce inside, layup blocked by Wemby.
1: Throwing the Spurs watch party into a frenzy back in San Antonio. And securing a crucial Game 3 Spurs win, 115-111, keeping San Antonio in the series and a rabid New York crowd at bay.
3: What was better in the defense was communication being early.
1: The nail-biter played amid nearly unprecedented security at an NBA game. With President Trump's motorcade rolling through Midtown Manhattan. Before a saluting Trump appeared on the Jumbotron and was roundly booed by the crowd during the national anthem. The game featuring a who's who of stars, from Chris Rock and Derek Jeter to Jay-Z and John McEnroe, in addition to the usual suspects like Timothy Chalamet, Mariska Hargitay, and Tracy Morgan.
4: It was absolutely crazy and insane. Sirens everywhere, people going nuts.
1: Security ramped up with extra police officers and a 5-block perimeter closed around the garden. While elsewhere in the city, crowds gathering at watch parties, one getting rowdy, with authorities taking multiple people into custody. Still, most fans just happy to soak in the series.
0: Like, are you feeling this atmosphere everywhere?
5: The city's electric right now. Absolutely electric. Yeah.
1: Now, all attention moves to Game 4, where the Knicks will host their second finals game this century.
6: Win or lose as a team, our mindset is always getting better the next day.
0: Now, Jessica, the Knicks had not lost a game since April. That is 46 days to be precise. As for the get-in ticket prices, they're now just a mere $5,600 or so. That's the nosebleeds for Wednesday night's game. That's a drop, according to ticket data, of about 65% in just the last 3 days, because Knicks fans now realize that they cannot see their team clinch a championship on their home court, at least not this week. Back to
7: you. Not this week. All right, Sam, thank you so much. More to come on this hour of Morning News Now, a little later in the newscast. Why America's budding fertility crisis could have something to do with the release of the iPhone. We're digging into that new research. First, though, right after the break, we've got our sights set on space this morning. We are hours away from the big reveal of those four NASA astronauts who will take to the final frontier in the next Artemis mission. But what exactly are they signing up for? Tom Costello has the Space Scoop next.
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0: We are back now with the latest on that deadly earthquake in the southern Philippines. At least 37 people were killed and hundreds more injured. And officials fear those numbers could rise as rescue crews reach the hard-hit areas. NBC News international correspondent Janice Mackey-Frayer has more on that. Janice, good morning.
1: Jessica, this was a powerful earthquake measuring magnitude 7.8 with more than 130 aftershocks, several of them also quite strong. Rescue teams have been working to reach those areas across Mindanao. It's the second biggest island in the Philippines, both in size and population. Officials say some 10,000 families have been displaced because their homes are too damaged, and authorities are warning them to not go back because those aftershocks could cause them to collapse. Dozens of people have been injured. The quake was centered offshore, about 20 miles deep, and the death toll is climbing. Many of the victims have been trapped in a landslide triggered by the earthquake. Casualty numbers are still being verified by the National Disaster Agency, but the scale of the devastation is coming into view. A lot of the damage in the southern port city of General Santos. It's a hub for the tuna export industry. Rescue teams there are searching buildings that have come down, including a supermarket, looking for survivors possibly trapped inside. Crews are using heavy equipment, but also carefully moving rubble with their hands. Videos across social media have shown buildings and bridges toppled, roads that have buckled. The U.S. has said that it's ready to support the Philippine response efforts. Philippines military has been deployed, but aftershocks, again, are slowing down search and rescue efforts, and time really is a factor. Teams are trying to do what they can in the first 24 to 48 hours after the quake, that critical window to find survivors. Jessica?
0: Janice Mackey-Frayer, thanks so much. Well, if you were one of the millions of people glued to their TVs for the Artemis II lunar flyby back in April, pay attention to this. This morning, NASA is announcing the four astronauts who were selected for the Artemis 3 mission. That big reveal is happening in just a few hours. NBC News senior correspondent Tom Costello is at NASA's Johnson Space Center in Houston with more on this big announcement. Tom, good morning.
2: Hey, good morning. So I just want to show you where we are, right? This is the Orion crew mock-up. This is the same ship that the Artemis 2 crew practiced in before they did that big loop around the moon. So now Artemis 3's astronauts will be announced today, and they will train in the same mock-up. But they're not going to the moon. They're going to be orbiting the Earth, practicing docking procedures with two potential lunar landers. The trouble is, so far we've had trouble with both of those lunar landers. But ideally, if they can get the docking down eventually, that's what will put astronauts back on the surface of the moon.
3: Booster ignition. And lift off.
2: Fresh off the success of Artemis II's 10-day lunar slingshot, the first time in 50 years that astronauts traveled so close to the moon.
4: We just went sci-fi. This has, it just looks unreal.
2: NASA will today announce the next Artemis crew.
5: Everybody understands what's at stake right now.
2: Artemis 3 will not head to the moon, but instead orbit the Earth, practicing docking maneuvers critical for future moon landings. NASA is counting on two private companies to build the lunar landers needed to reach the surface of the moon. Neither system has been perfectly test flown yet, and never by humans. Elon Musk, SpaceX Starship, recently had a successful test flight, though engine problems prevented the mission from being completely flawless. But the giant rocket meant to carry Blue Origin's lunar lander into space blew up in a spectacular ball of fire during a ground test just 2 weeks ago. Founder Jeff Bezos posting on X that they still have a solid path forward to launch this year. Critical because NASA wants to fly the Artemis 3 mission next year.
6: Let's figure out what's broken, and then we got to keep moving forward.
2: If that Artemis 3 mission is a success, NASA wants to land humans on the moon in 2028. The agency recently unveiled dramatic plans for a massive lunar base powered by solar and nuclear energy near the moon's south pole, so astronauts would have access to water ice. It was just 2 months ago that the country celebrated the safe return of all four Artemis 2 astronauts.
7: Integrity, splashdown, sending post-landing command now.
2: Reed Weissman, Victor Glover, Christina Cook, and Jeremy Hansen sharing their experience on today.
8: What an extraordinary experience as a human being, the things we saw.
2: The hope this morning that Artemis II was only the first of many future missions taking humans back to the moon.
0: And Tom, NASA has a lot more planned over the next 5 years. What's next?
2: Yeah, so here's the timeline, right? If all goes as planned, again, today we learn who these NASA astronauts will be in Artemis III. Artemis III would be orbiting the Earth in this docking test. That would be next year, 2027. And then, in a perfect scenario, they would see the first lunar landing in 2028, then another lunar landing in 29 with kind of exploring and beginning the whole moon base construction. Then in 2032, astronauts will be living and working on the moon. But it all has to go right, and we've had these setbacks lately with both SpaceX and Blue Origin. So this is a very aggressive timeline. Can NASA meet it? That's the big question. We'll see in the coming days, weeks, months, and years. Back to you.
0: Tom, my eyes just got as big as the moon as you talked about what they expect in 2032. Thank you so much. For some perspective on this big announcement, let's bring in former NASA astronaut Mike Massimino. He's the author of Moonshot. He has logged nearly 600 hours in space and more than 30 hours of spacewalks. Mike, your eyes got big, too. Thank you so much for being here this morning.
9: Pleasure.
0: As we heard in Tom's piece, the next mission is about practicing docking maneuvers. Mm-hmm. Why is this step so important, and what does it entail?
9: Yeah, so the reason the docking is so important is that the lander will be launched separately from the crew. So the lander will make it to the moon. In the future, mm-hmm. In the next mission, Artemis IV, the landing, and then the crew would rendezvous with it and dock with it, and then go inside of it and then land it on the moon. So this is a big step. You need to be able to land on the moon, so that's why they're checking out the lander, and then you need to be able to walk around. So you need a spacesuit as well to do that.
0: So when we talk about what's expected of this crew, they're expected to spend more time in the Orion capsule than the last crew.
10: In Houston for an exciting announcement from NASA just moments from now. We will learn the names of the four astronauts who will embark on the Artemis III mission to space. That launch is slated for next year, and it comes after the Artemis II crew's historic 10-day mission in April. I'm sure you remember it. Those astronauts traveled the farthest humans have ever been into space, and they witnessed parts of the moon no one has ever seen. Well, the new Artemis III crew is set to build upon that mission. It's slated to orbit Earth and practice docking maneuvers for moon landings on future Artemis missions. Let's listen in now as the announcement's just beginning.
11: Mission profile, Artemis acceleration plans, and mission science. Get ready for an inside look at innovation, ambition, and the future of space exploration. Without further ado, please join me in welcoming NASA Administrator Jared Isaacman.
6: Thank you, Vanessa. I am so grateful to be here with all of you as we discuss the Artemis program and announce the four astronauts who will undertake this very exciting mission. I want to take a moment to acknowledge the leadership of President Donald Trump, the incredible bipartisan support from Congress, our international partners, including the European Space Agency Director General Josef Aschbacher, Italian Consul General Mauro Lorenzi, and the talent across all NASA centers and the most technologically advanced aerospace industry in the world. All of you are contributing meaningfully to this undertaking and helping us achieve what is such a daring and inspiring and world-changing endeavor. We are returning to the moon. A grand adventure back to the lunar surface to build a moon base and to do so for all of its scientific, its economic potential, and to master the skills for where we will inevitably go next. The incredible crew of Artemis II was just the beginning, and they did an absolutely outstanding job. As a test mission, they were the first to launch on the SLS rocket and test the Orion spacecraft. Reid Wiseman, Victor Glover, Christina Koch, and Jeremy Hansen showed us the moon again, and they showed us the Earth again. They helped reinvigorate the world's interest in space exploration. And now, just as Mercury, Gemini, and Apollo crews that came before them, Artemis II will pass along all they have learned and hand the torch to Artemis III. Over the next year, they will train for their mission, ensure the lessons learned from the prior crew are implemented, and assist in the development of the landers and operational procedures that will be necessary for their colleagues on future Artemis missions.
12: Artemis 3 will be an extraordinary demonstration of what is possible when the greatest aerospace companies across the United States, alongside our European partners, come together to showcase the technological might and ambition of the free world. When their training and development are complete, these four astronauts will strap into their spacecraft. You will witness the contributions of Boeing, United Launch Alliance, Lockheed Martin, Northrop Grumman, L3 Harris, and Airbus, and many others come together as the SLS rocket ignites the Artemis 3 crew and sends them into low Earth orbit. Additional powerful rockets will launch to place the Blue Origin and SpaceX Starship landers into orbit. Throughout the duration of the Artemis 3 mission, these astronauts will continue to test the Orion spacecraft. They will rendezvous and dock with the Blue Origin lander and then again with the SpaceX lander. Think about how many spacecraft, all of which will eventually carry human beings, will be in orbit at the same time. From Dragon, Shenzhou, Soyuz, possibly Starliner, Starship, and Blue Origin landers. This seems like the beginning of the future that we imagined as children. This seems like the very beginning of Earth's first Starfleet to me. Will we use Artemis 3 to get into the rhythm of multi-launch campaigns, test the interoperability across several systems while close to home, learn and improve, and inform the changes necessary when the torch will be passed once again? Now, preparations for Artemis 3 are already underway. The NASA team, our contractors, and our partners will start stacking SLS this summer with the aim of beginning early wet dress testing before the end of the year. The interested public will be able to follow along through all the key NASA milestones, along with Blue Origin and SpaceX, as they launch uncrewed tests of their reusable rockets, gather data, implement improvements, and converge upon the Artemis 3 readiness no earlier than this time next year. In parallel, we will not slow down. The expectation of your NASA should be that we can pursue and achieve many extraordinary objectives at once. In a matter of weeks, we will host another moon-based event. To set expectations, we plan to issue awards and provide updates routinely. In the not-too-distant future, we will be tuning in on the Moonbase website, watching landers and rovers and moonfall hopper drones and other tech demonstrations and science payloads landing on a near-monthly basis as we practice the science of survival on the lunar surface. Alongside industry and our Artemis Accords partners, we will experiment with power, navigation, surface mobility, communications, and other critical systems as we learn what does and does not work in the extreme environment of the lunar South Pole. Now, coming up later this summer, America's next great exploration asset, the Nancy Grace Roman Space Telescope, will launch and venture out nearly a million miles into space with the aim of further unlocking the secrets of the universe. And there are further big science missions like Near-Earth Object Surveyor, Rosalind Franklin, and Dragonfly coming up on deck. Now, to realize the spacefaring future, we will work tirelessly to ignite an orbital and someday, perhaps even a lunar economy, working alongside industry to usher in the first commercial space stations. In the months ahead, we will invest in high-temperature materials, power conversion, radiators, advanced space structures, and assemble the first fission-powered interplanetary spacecraft. Before the end of 2028, we will launch the first mission of what should be many more to follow as SR-1 Freedom finally gets America underway on nuclear power in space and delivers the Skyfall payload to Mars. The X-59 team has already passed the sound barrier, and we are well on our way to rebuilding the X-plane portfolio with greater investment in faster and higher capabilities as we aim to blur the line between in and out of atmospheric flight. As I've said many times, your NASA team will not sit on the sidelines and wait for all these exciting initiatives to be realized. We are embedding SMEs across the supply chain, doing the kind of engineering and building necessary to deliver the outcomes only NASA is capable of achieving. We can do this all while the Artemis 3 crew prepare for and undertake their important mission, while the rest of the astronaut corps plan for their missions ahead, including the vital work on the International Space Station. The NASA astronauts, alongside our international partners and tens of thousands of the best and brightest across the agency and industry, are ushering in the golden age of discovery. They are carrying forward the hopes and dreams of the next generation, just as the Apollo astronauts did for so many of us. When Gene Cernan left the lunar surface on Apollo 17, he said, "We leave as we came, and God willing, we shall return with peace and hope for all mankind." Now, it's taken a little bit longer than he may have imagined, but we are returning, and we do so with the experience of Apollo, the lessons of Artemis II, the crew now of Artemis III, and the promise of what lies ahead, and our collective effort to build out humanity's first outpost on another world. So to the Artemis III crew, we wish you Godspeed on the journey ahead. You carry the fire of exploration from generations past, the confidence of this agency and the support of this nation and the dreams of millions who will be cheering you on, knowing that what others believe to be impossible happens to be what we do best here at NASA. So, ladies and gentlemen, welcome to the Artemis generation. And now I'll turn it over to Jeremy Parsons for an Artemis 3 update.

0: We have been listening to NASA's big, exciting announcement about the Artemis 3 crew. We are still awaiting the names of those astronauts who will participate in this mission. But in the meantime, we've been hearing from the NASA administrator and other officials there. Let's bring in NBC's Gadi Schwartz, someone who might be the most excited about a day like today. And we're lucky that he's going to give us a little bit of his time. Hey, Gadi, so just tell me, did anything that you've heard so far today really stand out to you or excite you about what we are learning about what this mission is going to undertake?
1: Again, this mission is, I mean, people do not understand how complex this mission is going to be. So I brought some models to try to illustrate some of it. But what we just heard, it sounds like Blue Origin is going first in these tests, and then it's going to be Starship. So let me just kind of paint you a picture with what we're seeing here. These are 1/200 models, right? Yeah, which is very important. But this is SLS. We've all seen it go up. This is now going to go up in low Earth orbit, right? And then it's going to release its little Orion capsule. This is about the size of the Orion capsule. So the Orion capsule is this teeny tiny thing. We understand that Blue Origin's rocket is going to go up. And, you know, Blue Origin's rocket comes apart. There's a bottom part that comes back and hopefully lands safely on Earth. And inside of here is going to be the lunar lander, the human landing system, HLS, right? It's packed inside, so this is going to open up. And then this is going to dock. Now, we understand that this can loiter in space for about 90 days. So it gives them a little bit of lead time before this one goes up. They dock, they get in this thing, and then they hang out inside of the lunar lander, inside of this spacecraft after docking and making it safely across for about 2 days, testing all the systems above Earth. Then, boom, all of a sudden, SpaceX sends up its massive, massive Starship system. They break apart. This one comes back, lands here on Earth perfectly, hopefully. And then they are going to exit this guy. They're going to get back into their little capsule. Then that little capsule is going to come and link up with Starship. Then they hang out in Starship for about a day. They're going to do all their tests, see what it's like, because this entire thing, they're going to have a lunar version of this without these wings that they need to come back and flaps to come back into Earth's orbit. But it's going to be a sleek version, about the same size. This is what eventually they're going to take to the moon. That's what they just said. This is the exciting stuff, even before they announce who is going to be in this tiny little capsule up in space, docking and entering into these multiple spacecraft. So after going into both of those spacecraft, then the crew will get back in their tiny little capsule, then they'll come back into Earth's orbit, or drop into Earth's atmosphere, and then those parachutes come out, and then they're safely back on the ground. That is crazy complex. So it's going to be really interesting to see who they choose next.
0: You know, Gadi, you made it simple, because thank goodness for you and your models. Gadi, what's so interesting to me as we talk about these things, that not that they don't feel special anymore, they certainly do, but it feels a little bit, right, like, oh, we've kind of seen this before, or we know Blue Origin's involved, we know SpaceX is involved, but I mean, this is NASA, the government organization taking us to the moon, partnering with these private companies, with Elon Musk's SpaceX, with Jeff Bezos' Blue Origin, and there really is sort of this new space race going on, them competing to see what's going to work and getting their things ready. Walk us through just how important that is, that partnership between NASA and some of these private companies in something like getting us back to the moon.
1: It's a new space race, and they are really pitting these, what are turning out to be these innovative disruptors against each other. But I gotta say, I mean, the big question mark is, like, remember, this is Blue Origin's big stack. That is one of the largest explosions we've ever seen caught on camera that's not a nuclear explosion, just recently on the test pad. We've never seen this go perfectly. Like, we've seen parts of this go very, very well. We were just showing that video of the splashdown. But again, you know, all of these systems are still somewhat unproven. They are not mature yet. They are racing towards maturity. But now we've got a year out deadline for all of these to be good enough to put up into the vacuum of space and put humans inside of these systems. It is possible. NASA and these companies have some of the best and brightest on planet Earth, but it is very, very ambitious. So seeing all of them work together in concert is really the only way to get this done, because it is quite the, like, I hate the pun, but it is quite the moonshot, because, you know, what we're about to see happen has never really been done before with all of these systems in play.
0: Gadi, I'm not sure if you saw for just a thrilling moment there while you were holding up your model. Right next to it was the SpaceX presentation.
1: I know.
0: It looked quite a bit like it. So you got a good model there. Gadi, stick with us. We're actually going to listen back in. We have Jessica Jensen, I believe, is who's still speaking, a vice president at SpaceX right now. There's what looks sort of like Gadi's model, discussing the SpaceX piece of this that Gadi just walked us through. Let's listen.
2: We are also marching towards our V3 Starship uncrewed lunar landing. This is another HLS milestone that will further demonstrate propellant aggregation in space and also a safe and autonomous landing on the surface of the moon. Then looking ahead to Artemis 4, we're continuing to develop all the crewed systems and certification necessary for the safe landing and return of astronauts to Orion. We have an updated plan with NASA that includes docking Starship with Orion in Earth orbit instead of NRHO, and then we use Starship to actually do the translunar injection with Orion attached. Then it will send them both to low lunar orbit before the landing. This approach improves crew safety by first conducting the critical docking event in Earth orbit, just like we're going to practice in Artemis 3. And the crew can also abort off the lunar surface nearly any time versus waiting up to days from NRHO. In addition to improving crew safety, these new Artemis 4 orbits also significantly lower the amount of propellant Starship needs to aggregate in space, since we now just have a more direct route to the moon. And this lowers schedule risk overall. We're incredibly excited to help return humans to the moon once again, and this time to stay. Thank you. And now, we'll turn it over to Dr. Nikki Fox, head of NASA science. And she is going to talk about Artemis 3 science.
3: Thank you so much, Jessica. Well, while Artemis 2 was all about moon joy, Artemis 3 will be all about Earth joy. We will be studying the route from Earth, and our Artemis 3 crew will be our mission scientists. Since Artemis 3 is a technical mission, the science we will be doing will look just a little bit different. We will study Earth's atmosphere, the environment around Orion during the mission, and the impact of space's influence within the Orion capsule. We're going to use this flight to buy down our risk for landed missions by developing our science processes, procedures, and readiness specifically for Orion to ensure the health and safety of our astronauts and spacecraft for our future Artemis missions. And the best way to do it is by taking real data that is uniquely enabled by this mission. For this technical and complex mission, we will focus on how we can better work with the unique Orion capsule and test and establish the necessary groundwork prior to landing on the mission with Artemis 4. With Artemis 3, we will initiate the preparation phase of packing our interplanetary survival guide with the necessary knowledge, equipment, and roadmap needed to plant astronaut boots back on the lunar surface to stay. Think of it this way. If you're going on a road trip, you need to know before you go, ahead of time, and prepare with a game plan, not just for your destination, but for driving through all of the states in between. Weather. Will there be bad weather? Is your car ready for the trip? What do you need to pack for maximum comfort? And most importantly, will it all actually fit into the car? Leading SND's Artemis 3 science team is Dr. Barbara Cohen. Barbara's team will be gathering the necessary information now so we can be ready for Artemis 4 to begin that sustained presence on the lunar surface. Now, I know you all saw the joy of the science team during Artemis 2. During Artemis 3, we are continuing that great work to build up our scientist corps who will support future Artemis missions. By nailing down our processes now, we will be ready to hit the lunar surface running, saving time and space on Orion, and above all, squeezing out every drop of the critical science opportunities we have before us to make future missions a success. They will be collecting unique science that cannot be done elsewhere. Now, one way we'll be doing this is we'll be doing an observation campaign of the dynamic phenomena on the Earth, on our sun, and around the environment in space from Orion by using the processes that we developed for Artemis II. Having the Artemis III crew observe the Earth will be another great exercise for our teams to help guide the observations in a similar way on the Moon. These methods were adapted from the crew Earth observations proven already aboard the International Space Station. We will be focused particularly on understanding our Earth's atmosphere and the space environment in and around Orion through their observations. By observing Earth's atmosphere and how space weather impacts it, we can better understand how to protect the critical space-based technology there and all of that we rely on, as well as our future astronaut crews traveling through that region. To better predict how the sun will impact our atmosphere and also Orion, we have to not only look at our closest star, but we also have to look back at the Earth's atmosphere itself. Although the astronauts are not leaving the protective jacket of Earth's magnetosphere during this mission, future Artemis crews traveling to and exploring on the Moon and Mars will operate well outside Earth's magnetosphere and will be exposed to the harshest elements of deep space, including radiation. Now, this makes space weather research all the more vital as we move forward on the Artemis program, and our NASA space weather stations, situated in strategic locations across our solar system, are absolutely ready. When the sun triggers space weather events, the conditions in Earth's atmosphere can increase drag on the spacecraft. Now, this friction-like force pushes back against the vehicle, gradually draining its orbital energy and causing it to lose altitude over time, a process that we call orbital decay. This drag is highly sensitive to solar activity. So by analyzing atmospheric behavior, we can gain insight into different conditions by looking at how the atmosphere slows Orion down at different points in its flight. Understanding the environment outside Orion will also inform us of what future science instruments we could put on the outside of that vehicle. We're also using our ground-based assets across the world to look at Orion in low Earth orbit. And this is an opportunity that was not possible during the Artemis II mission due to the very quick time they spent in LEO. We are also characterizing the Orion capsule itself. We are going to initiate processes for Artemis contamination control and contamination knowledge by bringing samples out of Orion back to curation so we can identify and evaluate the environment within for our astronaut crew and for our future lunar samples. This will help us remove any background noise that may return with our lunar samples so we can subtract it out of the characterization of the samples and really get to the core of what they are. We will be doing all of this while also studying how our crew safely live and operate in space and within the Orion capsule, thereby ensuring future mission success. Now, we're still at the beginning with our planning for science, so stay tuned as there will be more exciting science yet to ride along with Artemis III. I am extremely excited for NASA to build upon the success of Artemis II and then Artemis III and to explore more of the Moon, to build that sustained presence and to build our moon base to prepare for the next giant leap, human exploration of Mars. All while we lead the world doing paradigm-shifting science. At NASA, science enables exploration, and exploration enables science. And NASA science is honored to take our part in the Artemis generation. And with that, I am delighted to hand it back to Administrator Isaacman.

I'll echo the amazing words of my colleagues. Wow. It is an honor and a blessing to be a part of such a stellar crew. I must also say thanks to our spouses and our families. Without their support and sacrifice, we would not be standing up here before you right now. To my wife, Rebecca, your love of my life, my rock, thank you. And it's the...

0: Okay, come on. That just pumps you up. We just heard there. We're seeing on our screen the newly announced crew of Artemis 3. I'll tell you a little bit about them. We have Commander Randy Bresnik. He's logged more than 3,600 hours in spacecraft. Pilot Luca Parmitano is an Italian astronaut who's conducted 6 spacewalks. Mission Specialist Frank Rubio, who broke the record for the longest spaceflight by a U.S. astronaut. And Mission Specialist Andre Douglas, who was a backup crew member for the Artemis 2 crew's test flight. The 4 astronauts are set to launch on a mission next year to orbit Earth and test all these systems that will allow NASA to land astronauts on the moon in the future. And we're going to stay in this, keep showing you what's happened there at NASA, but we want to bring in former NASA astronaut Eileen Collins. She has logged over 872 hours in space across 4 different space flights. Eileen, thank you so much for being with us. It's so exciting to get to talk to you in a moment like this. And just walk us through just that, a moment like this, what it is like to find out that you are on one of these missions and be announced to the world heading to space.
1: Well, I think it's a great responsibility. I think

0: that's the first thing that comes to mind is the complexity of this mission and how hard these four astronauts and the backup, are, as well as the team, are going to have to work to make this mission successful. And by the way, the reason I'm laughing is they were able to keep this announcement a secret pretty well. I noticed that video they showed had the pictures, unless they used AI in making those pictures, it looks like they were photographing the crew, and they were able to keep it quiet until today. So that's pretty impressive.
1: I mean, it is pretty impressive. And can we just give it up to NASA for the visuals for a minute? Because, I mean, it, like I said, it just pumps you up. Those videos, the pictures of them all, like, walking out like this as their names get called. It's so cool. And it's a moment worthy and deserving of such celebration for these astronauts and the hard work they've put in. Eileen, just tell us a little bit about what you think about the mission that they are to embark on, what it is that they will do as the Artemis 3 crew.
0: Well, the first thing that comes to mind is Apollo 9. So if you want to get an idea of what they're going to be doing, I would say the comparable mission in the Apollo program was Apollo 9. They are not going to the moon. They're staying in low Earth orbit, but it is a very complex test flight. And the skills that, for example, I learned as a test pilot and that our crew members have are very important. You're doing something for the first time, and there's a lot of risk involved, and there's going to be risk management program and kind of controls on all these. I don't want to use the word dangerous, but I'm going to use the word controlled risk. It is very complex because not only do you have to have the Orion and the Space Launch System ready to go, but you have to have the Blue Origin, Blue Moon Lander on whatever launch vehicle that's going up on, as well as the SpaceX lander and the launch vehicle that it is going up on. So many of these moving parts have to come together. I would be very surprised if they launch on time because of all these things that are going up for the first time. I'm not sure they're all going to work the first time. So it's going to be a lot of ground testing before they eventually go.
1: A lot of work before they even head to space. Eileen Collins, thank you so much. Your expertise is so appreciated in a moment like this. Let's bring NBC's Gadi Schwartz back in here. Gadi, I have not been able to talk with you yet since those four were announced. Just tell me what you think. I know you were as pumped up as I was by those videos. It's just such an incredible moment.
2: Yeah, their videos are incredible and really interesting to hear Eileen Collins talk about these guys that are going to be going up. I mean, she's one of the most decorated, shuttle commander pilots out there. I mean, she's logged over, I think, 6,000 or some hours flying all kinds of different aircraft. But yeah, the four that you're looking at right there, I mean, those are definitely the type of men that you want on board in case something goes wrong. And we're not saying that anything's going to go wrong, but these are unproven systems that are going to be tested out for the very first time. We've got three spacecraft involved, the SLS, Blue Origin's HLS, eventually the lander, and then Starship. And they're going to be rendezvousing with all of them. They're going to be doing a whole lot of maneuvering up there. But again, just looking at the people that have made that list, Frank Rubio, if I understand correctly, like he has... I think he holds the record for being the astronaut, the American astronaut, who's spent the longest time in space, over a year. And it's because the spacecraft that he went up on, the Soyuz, it had a problem. I believe when it was hooked up to the ISS, it was hit by something, and they had to get a replacement up there. So, again, these are men with a tremendous amount of experience when things go right as well as when things go wrong. Many of them have, dozens and dozens of hours up doing EVAs outside of the spacecraft, repairing things on the International Space Station. So it's going to be very interesting to see them behind the controls of not just the SLS, but also the lunar lander from Blue Origin and this guy. And one thing that we heard in this press conference that to me is the biggest breaking news, in addition to all of these names, is the fact that, where's my little guy? Here it is. Okay. Orion, right? It's got to get to the moon. The ESA has pushed this to the moon and given it that boost all the way to the moon. They're talking about this possibly being a space tug, and somehow Starship ending up taking Orion to the moon. We're going to figure out the details of all of that, but that's Artemis 4, so something to stay tuned for.
1: Savannah? Absolutely. Gotti, you have many strengths. One of them is not your tidiness. You got to tape that little guy to you or something. You're going to lose him, these tiny ones. Oh, my goodness. And we need them. We need them every time we talk about this, so you can't lose them. All right, Gotti Schwartz walking us through so much of this news here. We have the crew of Artemis now named with those four astronauts, as well as that new information on how this will all work. We'll have much more ahead on NBC News Now and on NBCNews.com. Welcome back on this Tuesday. It is 12:30 in Portland, Maine, and right here in New York City. I'm Vicky Nguyen. Here's what's making news right now. The manhunt for the gunman responsible for a shooting at a summer festival in Toledo, Ohio, is now in day four. Earlier today, police said they believe the shooting started with a dispute between two rival groups. They say some of the victims were intentionally targeted, but that other people were just caught in the crossfire. Police have recovered two guns connected to the incident. Today, rescuers are continuing to dig through the rubble of collapsed buildings in the Philippines after yesterday's 7.8 magnitude earthquake hit the southern part of the country. At least 37 people were killed, nearly 500 more injured. Four people are still missing and 32,000 are now out of their homes, according to officials. The U.S. Coast Guard says it has ended its search in the Bahamas for Lynette Hooker. That is the Michigan woman who went missing while boating with her husband 2 months ago. Officials say they used underwater vehicles to investigate previously unsearched parts of the ocean after getting new GPS evidence linked to Hooker's boat. The Coast Guard says its investigation with federal and local officials will continue. Well, right now, jury deliberations are underway in the murder trial for a deadly stabbing at a high school in Texas. Authorities say Carmelo Anthony, now 19 years old, fatally stabbed 17-year-old Austin Metcalf during a track meet last year. Prosecutors say that Anthony urged Metcalf to push him before the stabbing, describing Anthony's actions as unjustified, provoked murder. But the defense argues Anthony was trying to protect himself after Metcalf touched him first. The case is sparking wider concerns about race. You can see there were protests outside of court after no black jurors were picked for this trial. NBC News correspondent Ryan Chandler is live outside of that courthouse in McKinney, Texas for us today. So, Ryan, what did we hear from the prosecution and the defense in their closing arguments? And tell us again the charges that Anthony is facing here.
3: Well, the singular charge that the prosecution originally brought is just one, first-degree murder. That could end Anthony in jail for up to 99 years if he is convicted of that. But just today, the jury has been instructed that they can also consider a manslaughter charge, and the difference there will hinge on Anthony's intent. Murder, of course, intentional taking of a life. Manslaughter, the jury may find that Anthony did not intend for Metcalf to die, but acted recklessly in disregard for his life. Now, the prosecution says that they will not even reach that manslaughter consideration unless they acquit him of the murder charge, and that is what they prefer here first. We heard from them just in the last half hour where they are making the case to the jury that this was unjustified, provoked murder, and they are using two factors here to impress upon them that this was nothing short of intentional murder. You have provocation, saying that Anthony started a fight that he then ended, which is not self-defense, and used disproportionate force responding to a shove with lethal force, with a stab. Mm-hmm. Now, the defense says that that was a reasonable response to a physical threat from Metcalf, Nikki.
1: Ryan, this case has really exploded across social media. A lot of people talking about race. We understand that prosecutors have tried to downplay that as an issue at trial, but what's behind these concerns about race and the factor that it may play in this trial?
3: Well, one of the chief concerns when this trial first started, Vicky, is that there were no black jurors chosen for the final jury. The prosecution moved to strike all of them, the judge allowing them to do that, saying that they were struck for non-racial reasons. But today, as we've seen all week, there are protesters here calling for a more fair trial for Anthony, warning that here in conservative Collin County, he may not get a fair trial, especially with no black people on the jury. For months, ever since this happened last year, this has attracted a lot of racially charged rhetoric to this area. It has inflamed tensions across North Texas. And certainly no matter what the verdict is, those will continue, Vicky.
1: Yeah. Ryan Chandler, live outside the courthouse where closing arguments are underway. Let's bring in NBC News legal analyst Misty Maris now. So, Misty, the judge is ordering jurors to be sequestered now for the deliberations. Why? Do you think social media, as Brian was just talking about, could be playing a role here?
4: Well, there's a lot going on outside the courtroom. And so the judge has determined that the jury will be sequestered. So that limits pretty much all contact with the outside world, including limitations on what media could be consumed either intentionally or accidentally when they go home to their families. But it also relates to insulating them from any intimidation or issues that could impact the way that they view the case outside of what they're supposed to look at, which is only the evidence that came into the trial.
1: Right. So we heard from one of Anthony's teammates yesterday. He did not take the stand in his own defense. Do you think that was a smart choice? And how critical was that testimony yesterday from one of his friends?
4: So there's a couple of issues with taking the stand. Of course, a defendant rarely does. Mm-hmm. But in a self-defense case, that's where you see a defendant often take the stand because it's all about their perception of a threat.
1: Yeah.
4: So explaining that to the jury and why it was reasonable under the circumstances is certainly something that the jury likely wants to hear. Now, it can't be held against them. But in order to establish self-defense, it's a bit of a different thing than your typical, the defendant doesn't have to say anything. They are trying to raise a defense that says what they did was justified. So without hearing from the defendant, that's tricky. There could be a lot of reasons for them not to do it. Remember, right before the defense closed their case, there was a three-hour sidebar with the judge and the parties. So it could be about what was going to come in on cross-examination or issues that made the defense go a different way. And remember, it's always up to the client whether or not they take the stand.
1: I was going to say, could it have been a plea deal too, that discussion, or no?
4: It doesn't seem to be. It seems like they're going to the jury. There were some issues relating to the jury instructions, as Ryan pointed out. The jury instructions now include a lesser included offense of manslaughter. So this could either be a murder conviction, a manslaughter conviction, an acquittal if the jury agrees on self-defense, or always the possibility of a hung jury.
1: And this all just started, I believe, last Thursday. So this has moved pretty quickly, Misty, for a case of this magnitude.
4: Yeah, this has been at lightning speed. The judges kept it really, really fast-paced. In fact, there was testimony on Saturday. And a lot of that rationale was not only just to keep the case moving, but it's also because of the massive attention on the case, trying to get through it and get ultimately to the jury who now has the case and will determine the verdict.
1: All right. Misty Maris, thank you so much for your legal insight. Appreciate it. Voters are heading to the polls for primary elections today in South Carolina, Nevada, North Dakota, and Maine. And in Maine, the Senate contest is drawing national attention. Democratic Senate candidate Graham Plattner not facing much opposition after Democratic Governor Janet Mills suspended her campaign weeks ago. But Plattner is facing scrutiny over a string of scandals involving his alleged personal conduct. NBC News correspondent Ryan Nobles joins me now from Belfast, Maine. So, Ryan, take us through these allegations against Plattner. And are Democrats still standing with him? Or are they pulling their support?
5: Well, I'll answer your second question first, Vicky. At this point, it does appear that Democrats are going to stick by Plattner despite this string of scandals that has plagued his campaign. There were old social media posts where he attacked rural voters and downplayed sexual assault. There was the tattoo that he acquired during his time as a military member, which some say resembles a Nazi symbol. And then just recently, the revelation that he sent sexually explicit text messages to women outside of his marriage. And then a group of three women who told the New York Times and the Wall Street Journal that while they were dating Graham Plattner, that he was sometimes toxic and that his behavior was unsettling. Now, Plattner, for the most part, has downplayed these accusations against them. He's called them politically motivated, in some cases outright false. But he has conceded that he's gone through a lot in his life, that he's dealt with post-traumatic stress disorder, and that he is currently in recovery. And that's part of his story, part of his message to voters about why the political system needs to be changed. The voters that we talked to today, for the most part, Democrats are sticking by Plattner. They do have some reservations about these scandals surrounding his campaign. They seem more motivated to make sure that Republicans don't retain this seat in November. And that's part of what is driving them to the polls here today, Vicky.
1: Ryan, in addition to what's happening there in Maine, primaries are being held today in South Carolina, Nevada, and North Dakota. Which races are you watching?
5: Well, I think there's a lot of interest in what's happening in South Carolina. First, Lindsey Graham, the incumbent senator, is up for re-election. He's expected to win, but we're interested to see whether or not there's some level of protest vote surrounding Graham. He has sometimes a love-hate relationship with the MAGA base. And then there's a very competitive race for governor in South Carolina that features two sitting members of Congress, Ralph Norman and Nancy Mace. Both of them are actually not expected to win that primary. So there is a lot at stake, particularly on the Republican side of the ledger in South Carolina, Vicky.
6: All right, Ryan Noble's live in Maine. Ryan, thank you. And in California, the results for the Los Angeles mayor primary are officially in. Incumbent Mayor Karen Bass and City Council member Nathia Rahman will advance to a runoff election this November. Rahman beat out reality star Spencer Pratt to get the second most votes. Now, this race has been centered on issues including homelessness, Hollywood, and L.A.'s response to last year's devastating Palisades fire. Meanwhile, we are still watching the California governor's race to see which candidate will face Democrat Javier Becerra this fall. A man from Texas facing charges after authorities say that he snuck onto a United Airlines flight with a fake boarding pass is raising new questions about airport security. NBC News senior correspondent Tom Costello explains how that man allegedly slipped past gate agents and hid from flight attendants in the bathroom.
7: In court, a 25-year-old Houston man whose attorney says purchased a cheap airline ticket online that turned out to be fake. Charging documents say Abdulrahman Oriyami showed up at a TSA checkpoint on May 18th, constantly staring at his phone, telling TSA officers he had difficulty with his boarding pass. The TSA says he presented a valid boarding pass, did go through standard security screening, and did not possess any prohibited items.
8: After getting through security, the suspect then wandered through these concourses here at Houston, C, then E, then D, before waiting for a moment when gate agents appeared distracted so he could slip down the jet bridge.
7: He was discovered hiding in a lavatory as his plane taxied for a flight to L.A. Christina Kesvajian was on board.
9: He was sweaty, jittery, pacing, and looked uncomfortable.
7: The flight delayed for 3 hours. The latest airport security lapse, including Svetlana Dali, convicted multiple times for slipping through security and stowing away on flights to Europe.
10: I think the procedure should be, if you don't have a boarding pass that's working, you go back to the ticket counter and get a boarding pass that works.
7: United is referring all questions to police. Tom Costello, NBC News.
6: Tom, thank you. Up next, two-time Women's World Cup champion Alex Morgan joins us live in studio to talk about all things World Cup. More NBC News Daily right after this. Keep it right.
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4: The U.S. men's national team held its first World Cup practice yesterday at a training camp in Irvine, California. It gave us our first up-close look at the players who will be donning the American crest this tournament. And believe it or not, their first match already happening this Friday. They're going to take on Paraguay at SoFi Stadium in Los Angeles. Former professional soccer player Alex Morgan is there. She is a two-time Women's World Cup champion and one of the most prolific goal scorers in the history of the sport. And on top of all that, she is a DraftKings talent ambassador. Alex, we're so glad you are with us. You have played in four World Cups. You have won two of them. Tell us a little bit more about what it's like for an athlete to prepare physically and mentally to compete on a global stage.
5: I think what most fans don't see is the 99% that goes into all of the preparation to even getting to making the roster, which is an accomplishment in itself. And then getting to the World Cup and competing on that stage and with your home fans in your home country, it really is a dream come true for these guys. So I'll be rooting them on, going to all the matches that I can go to, but it's just all of the work up until now. And now it's like, okay, you've done all the preparation. Now just go out there and do what you've been working towards your whole life.
4: Do you think that potentially home field advantage could help the U.S. men's team make a deep run? You know, does it make a difference when you've got a stadium full of your own fans cheering you on?
5: I think it should. I think that there also has been a lot of criticism. There's also a lot of more talk around the World Cup than maybe if it was in a different country. The U.S. media has been extremely harsh on the men's national team and their preparations on FIFA, on, you know, just the U.S. hosting the World Cup. So I just think that there's a lot of pressure on these guys, but at the same time, my hope is that they feel this excitement and they feel all of the fans and they kind of give it, kind of gives them that like 12th man on the field. And they had that open training in Irvine that we just saw briefly. That is kind of the thing that you want to see, because you want to feel the excitement as those players. You want to feel like I have this country behind me.
4: Yeah, absolutely. And tuning out the negative noise. What about you, Alex? Which matchups, which players are you especially excited to watch?
5: Well, I'm really excited to, you know, watch all of the U.S. games. I'm going to be going to all of the U.S. games as far as they make it, which we all hope is all the way. I'm excited for Christian Pulisic. I'm excited for Anthony Robinson, who just scored a banger the other day. I'm excited for so many of these players that are going to be getting their first World Cup appearance and have already made a mark on the sport. It's a team that has been together for actually a long, you know, longer time. I think they're really young last World Cup, and now this is the World Cup that they can shine. So I'm just really looking forward to seeing how they perform. And the first game is a good marker for that, because it's going to be a difficult matchup, and it also is going to set the pace and the momentum for these guys.
4: Alex, you retired back in 2024, not that long ago. Since then, you have pivoted to some new roles. We mentioned earlier you're an ambassador with DraftKings. What does that partnership entail? And then separately, I'm curious what you think, because sports betting is so different now than when you were an athlete.
5: It is very different. I'm about 2 years removed from the game as a active player now. And so I'm supporting, you know, the soccer and the teams from, you know, my many roles, both as, you know, entrepreneur and investor and ambassador. And with DraftKings, it's really great to see them elevating women, in sports. And for me to be, headlining this World Cup campaign, I'm really proud of that, on behalf of DraftKings. And this summer, I mean, it's the biggest tournament in the world that comes around every 4 years, aside from the Women's World Cup, which is coming next year. And it's just really great to see all of this excitement and here in the U.S. to be able to represent the country in some way, not on the field, but supporting the guys as much as I can and being an ambassador. I'm really proud to be here today representing DraftKings and also just as a former national team player and a two-time World Cup champion.
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2: Now to an inspiring documentary that takes determination to new heights. Looking Up follows a young man who is diagnosed with a rare disease that led to him losing 95% of his vision. But then he set a very lofty goal for himself to climb Yosemite's El Capitan Mountain. The film documents his journey from navigating life with a new disability to making it to the top of the summit. Joining me now, the brave rock climber Eitan Armon and filmmaker Elena Newman, the director of the documentary Looking Up. Thank you both so much for being here today. Eitan, let me start with you. Take us back to this rare diagnosis you learned when you were, 21, that you were going to start losing your vision. And then how did that all unfold?
3: When I was in the military, I started having some very weird eyesight symptoms. And I went to the doctor to actually just get a pair of glasses, and we ran a bunch of tests. The doctor walked into the room, looked down at the results without looking at me, said, "So it looks like you are going blind and there's nothing we can do to help."
2: Wow.
3: I was shocked. I kind of shuffled my way out to my car because at the time I was driving. I drove myself to the appointment and I just started to cry over what I was losing, a sense of identity, but also just thinking about how am I going to be a professional? How am I going to be a husband? How am I going to be a father? Mm. It definitely took some time for some transition period. It was really difficult. But at some point, I took a step back and said, what were the values that were important to me? And how can I find new ways of expressing things like contributing to something bigger than myself, challenging myself, being around good people, and doing fun things? And I think that's what led us to this project and this climb.
2: And that's what led you to decide this was going to be the mission. Elena, how did you hear about his story? And then obviously, what made you decide, hey, we want to document this process?
4: I met Eitan when he was in college. He was a friend of my daughter who was in college with him. And he approached me to do a small video. I did shorts at the time for a medical trial he was in. Oh. And it was COVID. And when we couldn't get into the hospital because of COVID restrictions, and at the same time around then, he met Jay, his climbing partner, and he got really excited about the idea of taking on a new skill, a new challenge. And he was like, "What do you think about doing something bigger?" I was like, "Hell yes, I'm in.
2: You're in.
4: I'm in.
2: Locked in." I love that. Tell us about the challenges. On a good day, it's difficult to climb El Capitan for someone who has all of their senses working at 100%. For you, the added challenge of not having your vision, how did you get through it?
3: I actually think in some ways it was easier not being able to see. It's harder to be afraid when you can't really see how far you can fall.
2: Wow.
3: But it really, we came up with a bunch of different kinds of systems that helped us do this in a safe way. Mm-hmm. Things like putting textured tape around different pieces of gear that I would need to handle myself to know, you know, I don't have to look for something, but I can just feel for it. And just kind of like in my day-to-day, it was all about thinking, is this something that I can do in a safe way? And how can we find a way around some of the limitations?
2: The video is incredible as we're seeing some of the clips from the film. What are you hoping to inspire people with and by putting out your own story?
3: I I think there's a scene in the film that speaks to this pretty well when we were on a portal ledge and a question was posed to me, what would you tell someone else who is going through what you've been through? Mm-hmm. And I think this kind of speaks more broadly as well of take some time to let this difficult thing be difficult, mm-hmm. and then focus on what you can control and let go of what you cannot.
2: I love that so much. Elena, you made this film. You must be so proud. Now it's out there in the world. What are you hoping viewers take from it?
4: I think this is a universal story. I think everybody faces challenges. Not all of them are as devastating as losing one's eyesight, and not all of them are as visible to the world as using a white cane. Mm-hmm. But we all have challenges, and life throws curveballs. And this is a film about how you respond, how you pivot, how you show resilience, how you live your best life, even with limitations. And so I hope that audiences will take that and apply it to whatever it is that they're facing and say, well, if he can do it,
2: yeah,
4: I can do it.
2: Elena Newman, Eitan Armon. The film is called Looking Up. Thank you so much to both of you. And this film is available to watch now on Prime Video.
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2: Hey, everybody. Good Tuesday. So glad you're with me. I'm Vicky Nguyen. NBC News Daily starts right now. Today is Tuesday, June 9th, Apache down. President Trump claims Iran shot down a U.S. military helicopter near the Strait of Hormuz. We will have the latest on the investigation as the president is vowing to respond. Election day voters in several states heading to the polls today, but all eyes are on Maine, the controversy surrounding the Democrat running for Senate there and whether it could impact the balance of power come November. NBA superstars. Right now, our own Sam Brock sitting down with some of the key players from both the Knicks and the Spurs. He's going to join us live with what to expect from game four after the Spurs victory last night in front of an electric crowd at MSG. Queen of the court, tennis legend Serena Williams, making her long-awaited return to the sport with her first professional match in 4 years. The questions on everyone's mind, could this tournament be a warm-up for the majors? Welcome to NBC News Daily. This Tuesday, we begin with new details on the downing of a U.S. military aircraft in the Middle East. In a Truth Social post moments ago, President Trump wrote, Iran is responsible for shooting down that helicopter near the Strait of Hormuz, adding that the U.S. must respond to this attack. U.S. Central Command has confirmed two crew members on that plane were rescued yesterday by unmanned drone boats. They are now in stable condition. This came just hours after President Trump said a deal with Iran to open up the strait and end Iran's nuclear program was imminent.
3: We're in the final throes of what will be a very, very good deal that will not allow in any way, shape, or form nuclear weapons.
2: But tensions between Iran and Israel are raising questions about the possibility of that deal. Over the weekend, the two countries exchanged strikes for the first time since a ceasefire was reached back in April. NBC News senior national security correspondent Courtney Kuby joins me now. So, Courtney, the president now alleging that Iran shot this helicopter down. Again, the crew thankfully safely rescued. What do we have that is confirmed about what exactly happened, this amazing rescue, and what have we heard from Iran on all of this?
4: Yeah, so I just spoke with a U.S. official who confirmed that what President Trump posted on social media, that in fact the current belief, the current indication is that this Apache was downed by Iranian fire. The belief it was an Iranian drone that may have brought this Apache down. Now, as you mentioned, there were two pilots or two individuals, two U.S. soldiers on that aircraft. You can see it there. It's one of the Army's smaller helicopters. They both were able to get out of that aircraft, even though it went down in the water in the Gulf of Oman, and they were rescued. What's really remarkable about this rescue, Vicky, is for the first time ever, there was what's known as an unmanned surface vessel, basically what you and I might call a drone boat or an unmanned boat, that actually located these two soldiers and was actually able to save them or rescue them out of the water. The boat then moved them to another location. Again, unmanned, took them to another location where they were picked up by a helicopter. They're now both receiving medical treatment, a U.S. official telling us that while they both have some injuries, they're not considered life-threatening or that serious, but they both were injured during the course of this accident, Vicky.
2: Well, we are glad that they were rescued, no additional lives put in harm's way. Courtney, before I let you go, do we have a sense, anything more from the White House now that the president has put out this Truth Social post in terms of the response from the U.S.?
4: Yeah, President Trump is vowing to respond in his social media post. The question is, what could that look like? So what we have seen in the past several weeks is there has been this back and forth between the U.S. military and primarily the Islamic Revolutionary Guard Corps, the IRGC, as opposed to the more conventional Iranian military. And what we've seen is this series of back and forth where we've seen the IRGC fire off surface-to-air missiles, drones, these small, fast attack boats. And when they have in any way threatened the U.S. military or even shipping there, the U.S. has often responded with strikes in the southern part of Iran, primarily along the coastal areas against the Iranian military.
5: All right, Courtney Kuby, we appreciate it. Thank you so much. Jury deliberations are now underway in the murder trial for a deadly stabbing at a Texas high school. Authorities say that Carmelo Anthony, who is now 19 years old, fatally stabbed 17-year-old Austin Metcalf at a track meet last year. Prosecutors say the killing was an unprovoked murder. They are now accusing Anthony of goading Metcalf before the stabbing. But Anthony's lawyers say that he acted in self-defense after Metcalf got physical first. NBC News correspondent Ryan Chandler live outside of the courthouse in McKinney, Texas. So, Ryan, what did we hear from both sides during their closing arguments? And now there is a lesser charge that's been introduced here.
6: That's right. Some notable news on the charging front, Vicky. Just today, the jury was instructed that if they do not find Anthony guilty of that first-degree murder charge, which could carry up to 99 years in prison, they can also consider a lesser manslaughter charge. Still, a very serious charge could carry up to 20 years in prison. But the difference there is going to hinge on the intentions that the jury believes Anthony had behind his actions. Today, we heard the defense try and make the case, pointing to witness testimony that described Anthony as distraught, as tearful after he stabbed Metcalf, that perhaps he didn't understand the gravity of his actions and did not intend to kill him. Now, the prosecution is still pushing for that first-degree murder charge, saying that Anthony fully knew his intentions and deliberately killed Metcalf at that tragic track meet, Vicky.
5: Ryan, take us through the wider concerns and how this case is sparking a big conversation online on social media about race, because prosecutors tried to downplay it as an issue, but there are no black jurors who are sitting in that jury box right now.
6: No, that's right. The wider political conversations outside of the courthouse have really taken on a life of their own in this case, and that is something that prosecution and the defense is trying to avoid, telling the jury that this has nothing to do with race. But here today, as we've seen every day of this trial, there are protesters here, almost all of them in support of Anthony and his family, raising serious concerns that there are no black jurors on the jury and Anthony cannot receive a fair trial because of that. We've also seen self-proclaimed white nationalists come to this area and stoke some racial tensions, making this an issue of black versus white. No matter what the verdict is, Vicky, I worry that those racial tensions that have been inflamed in this case across North Texas will only continue.
5: Yeah, it is a real concern that is ongoing. Ryan Chandler, live in McKinney for us. Ryan, thank you. Let's bring in NBC News legal analyst Misty Maris now. So, Misty, Ryan just talked about how manslaughter is on the table now as a lesser offense for jurors to consider. So what will they have to think about, whether it's a first-degree murder or a manslaughter conviction or an acquittal?
7: Yeah, so this is something the defense asked for, to have what's called a lesser included offense on that verdict sheet. Mm-hmm. So with the murder charge, that is an intentional murder. So the prosecutors have to prove that Carmelo Anthony intended to kill Austin Metcalf. Now, manslaughter, that is reckless. So that is a reckless act that resulted in his death, which is a disregard for human life. And some of what the defense had pointed to in furtherance of that was the way that Carmelo Anthony was holding the knife, mm-hmm. that it wasn't in a position where he was doing something purposefully or intentionally. Now, the third is potentially an acquittal, and that's based on the defense arguing self-defense, which means you admit to the conduct, admit that you did the incident. Mm-hmm. However, there's a legal justification, which is that you were in fear for your life and that you acted proportionately in response to that threat. So those are that's what the jury is going to be grappling with.
5: And it was one stab wound, Missy, right?
7: Correct.
5: Okay, so the defense also introduced this alternate theory that Metcalf could have accidentally somehow impaled himself on the knife. Tell us more about that.
7: Yeah, this was surprising because throughout the entirety of the trial, the defense was raising that self-defense argument. Yes, that there was a stabbing, but that it was justified because of this threat to Carmelo Anthony in those moments, making a split-second decision to protect himself. But during the cross-examination of the medical examiner, the defense raised the possibility that this could have been an accident, that Austin Metcalf actually somehow impaled himself by mistake on that knife during this altercation. So it's an alternative theory. It's not unusual for the defense to put alternative theories before the jury, but it can be something that's confusing, especially when you're asking the jury to acquit on a self-defense theory, because they're different.
5: Kind of muddling the waters.
7: Right.
5: All right. Well, it is in the hands of the jury now. Misty Maris, we really appreciate your legal analysis. South Carolina, Nevada, North Dakota, and Maine all holding their primaries today. The Senate contest in Maine is drawing national attention. Military veteran and oyster farmer Graham Plattner is expected to secure the Democratic nomination despite a series of scandals that have clouded his campaign. Also in Maine, 7 Republicans and 5 Democrats are vying to become the next governor. With such crowded fields, these races are looking competitive. NBC News correspondent Ryan Nobles joins me now from Belfast, Maine. So, Ryan, let's start with the Senate race involving Graham Plattner. Remind folks about the controversy that he is facing. And when you're talking to voters out there, do they actually seem to care?
8: Well, they certainly do care, Vicky, but to the degree which it is changing their votes, I think, is a moving target. So far, Plattner undoubtedly has the support of most Democrats. He's very likely to win here tonight. This despite the fact that he has these controversial social media posts in his past, that it was revealed that he was sending sexually explicit text messages to other women outside of his marriage, the fact that he had a tattoo that resembles a Nazi symbol that he had covered up, which he said he didn't realize at the time what it represented, and then just the latest revelation that 3 women accused him of having a toxic and unsettling behavior during their relationships with him. Now, Plattner's downplayed all of this. He says a lot of these attacks are politically motivated. Some of them are outright false. But it has led to a bit of an existential choice here for Democrats in Maine that desperately want to see Susan Collins, the incumbent Republican, removed from her seat. I talked to one of them earlier today. Listen to what she said.
9: I am extremely conflicted, and I don't know that I'm going to know until I walk in there. I was going to vote for Plattner, and some of the latest things that have come out about him being a woman make me somewhat concerned about his feelings about equality of women.
8: And so that was Judy that I talked to. She said she was conflicted between which message she wanted to send. There was part of her that wanted to send a message to Graham Plattner that he needs to kind of get his act together and vote for Janet Mills, who's the incumbent governor who suspended her campaign, but her name is still on the ballot. Ultimately, though, we just reached out to her, and she told us that she did cast a ballot for Plattner because she wants to send a message to the establishment in Washington that she's unhappy with the way things are going there. Vicky?
5: Speaking of that, Ryan, let's go to South Carolina, the governor's race there. It features 2 sitting members of Congress. What should we know about what's happening in that race?
8: Yeah, and it could be the end of both of their political careers. Ralph Norman and Nancy Mace have decided, instead of running for re-election to Congress, to take a run at the governorship in South Carolina. But polls show that both of them could be trailing right now, in part because President Trump chose a different candidate in that race. And, of course, President Trump carries enormous weight when it comes to Republican primaries across the country. So that is a race that we're going to be watching closely. But then there's also the Senate race in South Carolina. The incumbent Lindsey Graham is running for re-election. We expect that he will win, but he also has a MAGA-aligned primary opponent who, if he's able to gather a significant amount of the vote, could be sending a message to Lindsey Graham about where his support lies with the base of the party.
5: All right. Ryan Nobles live in Maine. Ryan, thank you so much for that breakdown. Coming up, don't go anywhere. NASA has revealed the 4 astronauts who will blast off into space next year on the Artemis 3 mission. What we are learning about the crew and their role in getting humans back onto the moon. Keep it right here. You're watching NBC News Daily.
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2: NASA has revealed the astronauts who will be blasting off into space next year on the Artemis 3 mission. Commander Randy Bresnik, European Space Agency astronaut Luca Parmitano, and mission specialist Andre Douglas and Frank Rubio will fly the Orion spacecraft into low orbit next year. This is all part of NASA's goal to land on the moon by 2028. This comes after the Artemis 2 mission made history. You remember, it went further from Earth than any humans had before. Former NASA astronaut Steve Robinson joins me now. Steve, so glad to get to talk with you. So now that we know who the crew members are, tell us more about the plan for getting them into space and what they're going to be doing once they get there.
3: This is a very complicated mission, Vicki, and these are very fortunate people from my point of view to be able to do it. They will launch on a Space Launch System rocket, NASA's big rocket, but they will be joined in space by the Blue Origin lunar lander and the SpaceX Starship, and they will dock with each one of them separately. This is very complicated. So each, they will be in three different spacecraft during this mission, checking out their docking abilities, their power systems, their data systems, their navigation, their life support. Each one is a very complicated set of systems. So they will be checking out all three of them in a single mission. These are going to be four busy people between now and launch, believe me.
2: Yeah, you know, as you mentioned there, Steve, that Blue Origin lander could be part of this mission. Even though there was a rocket by that company that exploded during a test several weeks ago. So talk about the dangers here, or the risks that they're taking, and this partnership and what it signifies to you about the future of these space missions.
3: Large rockets like this haven't flown very often, and they're always very risky. We're learning how to do that as a space species. And when you see a rocket explode like that, you realize, oh my gosh, we thought we knew how to do this, and we didn't quite. So a lot will be learned from that. There were no humans hurt in that, so we learned that too, to stay as safe as we can, at least in this. But you mentioned the cooperation. This cooperation, kind of integration of intellectual capability, engineering facilities, and bringing them all together into a single mission to bring these three major rockets into orbit and all come together at once for these humans to test them out. That has to be done before we go to the moon.
2: Mm-hmm. Yeah, that testing is so important. All of these missions to help NASA sort of work out the kinks, right, before it actually attempts to land on the moon again, hopefully in 2028. You are an astronaut. Explain to us what it is like, why these missions are so important to humanity.
3: Those of us who have chosen space as a profession believe that what we learn in space benefits all of us here on Earth. That's why we do it. It's a technology engine. It's a way to do things we never would have done before. And it drives us beyond our own capability horizon to do things that, you know, now, you know, our lives right now are much different than they would be if we had never had a space program. In fact, it's so embedded in our lives that we're not even really aware of it. Just a lot of things, miniaturization of electronics and long-range communications, optical techniques, lots of stuff. So we're benefiting a lot.
2: It is. It's so inspiring. You put it so beautifully.

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0: As we all know, getting into a great college isn't just about good grades and hard work. It's also about being prepared for this next stage of life. And with changing technology and the growth of artificial intelligence, helping students thrive can look a little bit different these days. Here to help us, academic advisor, author, and founder of Luminaria Learning Solutions, Anna Homayoun. Anna, we always love when you come to the show. Congratulations, you've got the book out, an updated version of your book. It is called Getting In Is Not Enough. I just think that title nails it. So why is it that getting into college is not enough in your view?
1: Right. Well, the title is really meant to be a reframe and relief, relieving, because we know that so many people are so stressed out by just the idea of getting into college. Mm-hmm. But after 25 years of working directly with students, I can say the ones that succeed in college and beyond are the ones that are able to organize their time, manage themselves, connect with others, and be adaptable when things don't go as planned. And yet we're really not focusing on those things in school. Yeah. And so we have a lot of anxiety about just getting in, mm-hmm. but I want to reframe the conversation to expand it and reduce that stress.
0: And obviously there are a lot of really great tips in the book. Something mm-hmm. you added to this version, mm-hmm. you did some more research about artificial intelligence and how it's really changing the workforce. What were some of the key takeaways that made you want to update that and add it into this version yeah. of the book?
1: Well, the number one thing we see is that everybody wants to talk about how the entry-level job market is so rough, right? Every employer is saying, you know, this is going to be a tough market for those class of 2026 grads. And yet, over 90% of employers are saying they're really focused on the soft skills, mm-hmm. being able to adapt, being able to communicate, being able to collaborate with others. And those are the things we really want to double down on in the age of AI. So my whole framework is these skills are actually more important, and yet they're not being taught in schools. And we as parents and educators need to shift the conversation.
0: I love that, because a lot of the focus is on grades, on test scores, brand name schools.
1: Exactly.
0: But that is not necessarily what's going to help you succeed in the long game. That is life.
1: Right.
0: So how do we begin to help our students learn to communicate, organize, prioritize?
1: Right. Well, the first thing to do is really think about where are their strengths and where are their opportunities for growth, and really allow them to set the plan. Right. We often say we know what you need to do best, but we want students to be collaborative and part of the solution. Mm-hmm. And in the book, I went back and interviewed my students from 15 to 20 years ago. They're now in their early 30s. And I tell their stories alongside these four pillars that are so key, right? Mm-hmm. This idea that you're able to build systems to manage and organize your time, that you're able to connect with others so you have strong yes. and weak ties, that you're able to have a sense of perspective that no one job mm-hmm. is the be-all, end-all.
0: Yes.

0: Right. All of our jobs are changing.
1: Right.
0: And that you're accepting of yourself and also accepting of others, your strengths, your opportunities for growth.
2: There were some things on that last graphic that were interesting about just, I think, also parents having the tendency to have sticky fingers and be involved. You can't do these things for your student. They actually have to take the ownership themselves.
0: Well, one of the biggest challenges that I see when students go away to college is that parents had a role in everything in their day-to-day. And then suddenly students have a lot of free time.
2: Yeah.
0: But even just figuring out their meals, their laundry, their medications, you know, asking for help, figuring out the resources can be really challenging. So the more parents can step back when kids are in middle school and high school and help them build these skills for themselves, also encouraging them to get a summer job for those high school students where they work with the general public, mm-hmm. where they might work with people of different ages is so key.
2: You and I have always talked about how a customer service job will teach you so many valuable life skills of just dealing with the general population, yes. which is the world that you're going to be living in.
0: Yes.
2: You did something unusual to research the book. Tell us about that.
0: Right. Well, so this book came about because a parent of a former student who was in his late 20s emailed me and said, you know, my son is thriving in the workforce. And he says so much of it is based on things he learned in your office.
2: Wow.
0: So that's
2: why. That's got to feel so good.
0: Yes, it did. And I really wanted to know the stories of why, right? What were the reasons? So that's why I went back and I interviewed these students and I heard their different stories. Now, this is one thing I want every parent and student listening to know is that it wasn't about the straight A's or the highly selective acceptance. The number one thing was, were they able to connect with others across differences? And then secondly, were they adaptable when things didn't go as planned? So if we're really focused on two things, it would be those.
2: Oh my gosh. Yes. Raising these resilient people. Can you connect with people? Can you adapt when things don't go your way? Important life skills. Anna Homayoun, thank you so much for being here. As the book is out now, go ahead and get it wherever books are sold. You're watching Daily.
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2: Welcome back. This Tuesday, it is 12:30 in Des Moines, Iowa, and 1:30 in Orlando, Florida. I'm Vicky Nguyen. Here's what's making news right now. The CIA officer found with $40 million in gold bars stashed at his home. He's now also being accused of creating a fake top secret program to get money from the agency. This is according to two people who are familiar with the investigation. The fictional program involved contingency plans to keep the government operating in the event of a nuclear war. David Rush was arrested last month. He has not yet entered a plea. Nick Reiner is now requesting access to a trust from his parents, Rob and Michelle Reiner, to help pay for his defense against charges that he killed them. Nick was arrested back in December. He has pleaded not guilty to two counts of murder. In a petition filed yesterday, Reiner's attorney said he was entitled to half of the trust when he turned 30, but never got access. And a bear that caused panic in Japan has now been captured. Authorities say the bear was shot with a tranquilizer gun and moved out of the city just north of Tokyo. This comes days after dozens of reported bear sightings prompted nearly 100 school closures in the area. The San Antonio Spurs beat the New York Knicks last night 115-111 in Game 3 of the NBA Finals. They are keeping their championship hopes alive. Madison Square Garden hosted its first finals game in 27 years, and it set a record high for ticket prices. The Spurs, led by superstar Victor Wembanyama, he finished the game with 32 points. Covering all of it, Sam Brock. He is usually here at the anchor desk with me, but today he's back out at MSG. Sam, you are courtside having the time of your life. You're talking to players. You're sitting in the fancy seats. What are the players telling you about last night's action? Which, by the way, you got to watch the whole game, right?
3: I was there until midnight last night. Vicky, I'm standing literally on home court right now at MSG. I mean, this is a childhood dream for any sports fan. Look, for the players, the Knicks were up 2-0. There is no team in the history of the NBA that has come back from an 0-3 deficit in any kind of NBA playoff series. So the Spurs certainly understood the urgency of the moment. I was talking to Dylan Harper just a second ago. He said, coming into MSG, I said, how does this compare to other venues? He said, it is without a doubt the craziest place and most hostile place I have ever competed in. You got celebrities, you got people screaming at you from the second you step on the floor. It is incomparable in the basketball world. And this is a local kid, by the way, who grew up in Franklin Lakes, New Jersey. He went to Don Bosco in Ramsey, New Jersey, a highly performing prep school that does incredibly well in competitive basketball, went on to play his college ball at Rutgers. He talked about the idea of coming back to MSG and also asked him, who's the toughest player to guard on the Knicks? He didn't want to give me an honest answer on that, but he actually ultimately did. Take a listen.
4: It was definitely like a dream come true, being from across the bridge, but at the end of the day, I try to think of it as another basketball game.
3: Who do you least like to guard on the Knicks?
4: I mean, I don't want to give no one no praise right now because we're kind of in the series, but I feel like, I mean, they got Jalen Brunson. Really, everyone. I mean, you kind of have to have your hard hat on every time you guard anyone on their team.
3: And I said, who would you least like to see guarding you on the other end of the court? And he said, oh, no, no, man, I'm not going that far. That is a bridge too far. So I didn't get the honest answer on that. But I will say, I also asked Dylan, Vicky, you know, so many friends and family in the area. Are people hitting you up for tickets? We know they're like $6,000, $7,000, $8,000, $9,000, $10,000. He said, yes, they are every single day. But he's got five people that have to come to every single game. His two parents, his trainer, his girlfriend, and his sister. So a lot of the women in his life are going to be here at MSG, certainly for Wednesday as well.
2: Listen, I can't hate that. His priorities are straight. He did a good job diplomatically answering your first question there. So far during the series, Sam, you think home team advantage, home court advantage, but that wasn't the case for the Spurs or the Knicks. So what do both teams need to do ahead of game four tomorrow night?
3: This is all about urgency. You know, for the Knicks, they need to win this game, because if they don't, if it's 2-2 going back to San Antonio, the entire nexus of leverage in this series shifts from New York back to San Antonio. That means they get two of the last three games. So for the Knicks, it's high stakes. And also just the idea of staying out of foul trouble. We've seen incredible physicality in this series. The Knicks have a ton of big guys, but not a lot of depth. So Karl Anthony Towns, Mitchell Robinson have to stay out of foul trouble. Even if they're able to do that, Victor Wembanyama is doing things on a basketball court we have never seen before. And so if he's able to replicate the 32 points and the production defensive dominance that he gave us, or gave the Spurs last night, I would say without question the Spurs are going to end up champions. That's sort of the questions. We'll see where they lie.
2: Yeah, and let's hope everyone stays injury free. Sam Brock, thank you so much. We'll see you back here tomorrow, okay? Come on back. All right, we are just a few days out from President Trump's UFC fight night, scheduled to take place on the South Lawn of the White House this Sunday. D.C. Metro Police issued an advisory. They're warning residents and visitors that there's going to be street closures, there are going to be parking restrictions, and a lot of traffic. But it's also facing some fresh scrutiny from Virginia residents, this whole idea of a fight there. Two people have filed a lawsuit to block the event, claiming it is, quote, deeply corrupt. They allege that it provides UFC CEO Dana White with, quote, unfettered access to the White House and Lincoln Memorial to stage a private for-profit sports event. NBC News legal affairs reporter Gary Grumbach joins me now from the D.C. Bureau. So, I mean, Gary, this event is days away. The UFC arena, it's there looming large. Could a judge actually step in at this point and rule the event unlawful and then it's called off in the next couple of days?
5: Yeah, it's there. It's massive. And it's been being built for 3.5 weeks. So if a judge does do this at the end of the week, it certainly would be significant. But those Virginia residents do want that to happen. They're alleging the National Park Service is unlawfully allowing this event to go forward because there's a National Park Service rule that allows sporting events to happen on monumental grounds if they are related to America 250 or Freedom 250 to celebrate the nation's 250th birthday. But this event is not related to either of those two organizations. So they argue that the National Park Service is doing this unlawfully, Becky.
2: All right. Gary Grumbach live in D.C. Gary, thank you so much. Right now, Serena Williams facing off on the tennis court for the first time since hanging up her racket 4 years ago. The 23-time Grand Slam champion is competing in a doubles tournament at the Queen's Club in London. Williams' last competition was the 2022 U.S. Open. NBC News international correspondent Keir Simmons joins us from our London newsroom now with the details. Keir, back in December, Williams shut down rumors that she would be returning to the sport. Tell us about the change of heart. And actually, does it look like you're actually outside?
6: Yeah, I'm not in the London newsroom. I'm standing just outside Centre Court where Serena Williams is playing right now with Victoria Mboko. And in fact, you may hear sort of cheers from the court. There's one. I don't know if you heard that.
2: Yes.
6: Because, you know, it's great entertainment. Yeah, you heard it. Great. You'll hear more. That it's entertainment for sure. Serena Williams walked on to cheers. When she returned the ball for the first time, there were cheers. When she stepped up to serve for the first time, there were cheers. Calls of Serena Williams regularly in between points. And that's not surprising because, you know, this is blockbuster stuff. I mean, she's a rock star. She walked out with a pink hairband, pink coat, pink skirt, pink shoes, pink tennis racket. She knows that she's the star, of course, and she is holding her own along with Victoria Mboko on the court. They are tied right now, I think. What are we now? Six-five. Tied 6-5.
2: Oh, it's tight.
6: They broke serve early and then were themselves broken. So it's a tight first set. But, you know, look, it's packed. First round, and it's packed in there. But that's not surprising because, I mean, hopefully she's going to win, but you just don't know when you're going to see her again playing a tennis match like this.
2: Yeah, it's the hottest ticket in town. The clips we showed, she looks good. Do you know more about their partnership? How did they become this team?
6: Yeah, but, well, they connected, you know, and kind of across the generations, really, right? Victoria Mboko is 19. And Serena, of course, is, let's just say she's older than 40. And so it's an unusual match, but I think it's a good one because, you know, I think they'll play to each other's strengths. Serena's serve is awesome already, as it always was. 120 miles an hour, one of her serves today so far, just in the first set, the fastest serve of this tournament so far. She has, I will say, you know, she's some points she's lost the points. In fact, when they got broken right at the end there, it was because of a double fault by Serena. But that's not surprising. She's back, but she's been away for a while, right?
2: She's going for it, though, and we love to see it, and it's exciting for those folks there. As you said, we don't know if we'll get to see her play more, but we hope we will keep our fingers crossed. Keir Simmons, we appreciate it. Thank you so much. Go enjoy yourself. The 2026 FIFA World Cup tournament kicks off in just 2 days. We're going to preview the first matches and the top contenders who have a chance to take home that trophy. More NBC News Daily right after this.
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8: 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Nice, right?

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3: The World Cup is just days away, with host cities including Seattle, Atlanta, Dallas, and Houston expecting an influx of fans from around the world. But while FIFA says millions of tickets have been sold, many hotels say there were bookings that they were counting on, and those bookings have yet to arrive. So where exactly are fans staying, and what does this all mean for local businesses? NBC News business and economy reporter Ali Canal explains.
4: The World Cup is expected to bring millions of visitors to the U.S., but just days before kickoff, many hotels still have plenty of rooms to fill.
5: We anticipated being sold out every time we released a room into the market. So unfortunately, that's not really the case right now.
4: Ann Johnson is the general manager of the State Hotel in Seattle, where 6 World Cup matches will be played. She says bookings for June are running about 5% below this time last year, a surprising shortfall given the games.
5: It's making us a little bit nervous.
4: She's not alone. According to the American Hotel and Lodging Association, 80% of hotels in host markets say bookings are running below expectations.
6: So we were hoping we would be sold out by now, but unfortunately, demand is not there yet.
4: Emre Usut is the regional director of sales for the Lancaster Hotel in downtown Houston. He says many of the international visitors hotels were counting on have yet to arrive, citing high travel prices, visa challenges, and the overall cost of attending the tournament.
6: Ticket prices are extremely unaffordable. There are games in Canada and Mexico as well, which that may be more affordable for some people to go there than coming to the United States.
4: Another factor, FIFA reserved large blocks of hotel rooms years ago, expecting a surge of fans. But in cities from Boston and Dallas to Los Angeles and Philadelphia, many of those rooms have since been released back into the market after the expected fan rush never came.
6: FIFA is claiming all the tickets sold out, but we don't see that on the hotel. So I'm curious to see where these people are going to stay.
4: The answer may be short-term rentals.
7: Currently, both our properties are fully booked.
8: Wow, fully sold out for the duration.
7: Fully sold out for that time.
4: Jennifer Smith is an Airbnb super host outside of Dallas. She says guests are traveling from as far away as Australia and Japan.
7: They can step into a space where they can gather together. So I think that is the draw that we have.
4: According to Airbnb, families and groups accounted for more than 50% of all World Cup trips. Local businesses are hoping for a win, too. Some have hired extra staff and spent months preparing for an influx of fans.
9: So we have been intentionally building our team and coaching our team.
4: For businesses like Stats Brew Pub in Atlanta, success isn't just about crowds during the game.
9: I want the impact to continue after the summer and into next year.
4: Whether the World Cup delivers the lasting boost many host cities are counting on may not be clear until the final whistle blows.
6: Hopefully, you know, we can see those last minute pick up from the people in the United States.
4: Ali Canal, NBC News.
3: Well, we are just 2 days away from the 2026 FIFA World Cup. The tournament kicks off this Thursday in Mexico City, with Mexico set to play against South Africa and South Korea facing Czechia just a few hours later. And for the first time, the games will be played across 3 countries, with the U.S., Canada, and Mexico all serving as co-hosts. The entire event runs for more than a month. It will end on July 19th at New Jersey's MetLife Stadium. With me, Telemundo play-by-play announcer Luis Omar Tapia. you are going to be traveling and doing your own World Cup, covering all of these games. I'm so glad you're here. So thank you for being here. Thursday marks the beginning of the tournament. What can we expect from these first two games of the group stage?
10: Group A, it's difficult for, especially for Mexico, because they're the home team. So they're the host country, one of the three. And they're going to play against a team from South Africa, even though maybe in the friendly games that they had, the last few games, they didn't look that sharp. Mm-hmm. They are very strong. They're very fast. Mm-hmm. And But Mexico is under pressure because for the past 40 years, they have not played a quarterfinal. Mm. So the pressure, it's not only because they haven't made it to the quarterfinals, yeah, but it's because they're playing at home, and it's a team that is struggling lately.
3: Okay. Well, let's talk about the U.S. team. They play their first group stage game Friday. They also have not made it past the round of 16 in the last three World Cups. So how are they looking to turn things around? What do you think of their chances?
10: You know, last summer there was the Gold Cup played, and I tried to separate the before of the Gold Cup and the after the Gold Cup. So I think this team now is mature. I think they have taken all the messages from the coaching staff. And the most important thing is that it's a united team. I believe the coach is trying to inject into their brain the culture. It's important. And I think after the Gold Cup, you can see the culture of soccer within this players. And I think they're going to do good. Mm-hmm. And they have everything. They have the talent. They have the support.
3: Mm-hmm. They have the amazing new training facility, yes, there in Southern California.
10: And I think they have a team to be at least into the semifinals.
3: Luis Omar, this is the biggest World Cup ever. Now we've got 48 teams fighting for that one trophy. Talk about, you know, how you think this is going to shake out. Who are your top picks? You've been announcing for Telemundo for a long time. You've watched these teams. You've seen them evolve.
10: You know, at Telemundo and Peacock, we're going to have 104 games, all produced live. It's the biggest soccer event produced in the history of the tournament. Mm-hmm. And we are going to have some dark horses. I think Egypt, it's a team that can surprise.
3: Okay.
10: Also, Senegal, I think, is another team from Africa that can surprise.
3: Yeah.
10: Ecuador, Colombia, they have very good teams. The experts, they always focus on Spain, France, Argentina. Mm-hmm. But I think Brazil, England are there too.
3: Oh, I love that. I like how you explain there's some dark horses. Now, do you ever get to yell goal, like when they do the goals?
10: Do that.
3: Do it. Can you take us to break with that? Luis Omar Tapia.
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1: Now to an inspiring documentary that takes determination to new heights. Looking Up follows a young man who is diagnosed with a rare disease that led to him losing 95% of his vision. But then he set a very lofty goal for himself to climb Yosemite's El Capitan Mountain. The film documents his journey from navigating life with a new disability to making it to the top of the summit. Joining me now, the brave rock climber Eitan Armon and filmmaker Elena Newman, the director of the documentary Looking Up. Thank you both so much for being here today. Eitan, let me start with you. Take us back to this rare diagnosis you learned when you were, 21, that you were going to start losing your vision. And then how did that all unfold?
2: When I was in the military, I started having some very weird eyesight symptoms. And I went to the doctor to actually just get a pair of glasses, and we ran a bunch of tests. The doctor walked into the room, looked down at the results without looking at me, said, "So it looks like you are going blind and there's nothing we can do to help."
1: Wow.
2: I was shocked. I kind of shuffled my way out to my car because at the time I was driving. I drove myself to the appointment and I just started to cry over what I was losing, a sense of identity, but also just thinking about how am I going to be a professional? How am I going to be a husband? How am I going to be a father? Mm. It definitely took some time for some transition period. It was really difficult. But at some point, I took a step back and said, what were the values that were important to me? And how can I find new ways of expressing things like contributing to something bigger than myself, challenging myself, being around good people and doing fun things? And I think that's what led us to this project and this climb.
1: And that's what led you to decide this was going to be the mission. Elena, how did you hear about his story? And then obviously, what made you decide, hey, we want to document this process?
3: I met Eitan when he was in college. He was a friend of my daughter who was in college with him. And he approached me to do a small video. I did shorts at the time for a medical trial he was in.
1: Oh.
3: And it was COVID. And when we couldn't get into the hospital because of COVID restrictions, and at the same time around then, he met Jay, his climbing partner, and he got really excited about the idea of taking on a new skill, a new challenge. And he was like, "What do you think about doing something bigger?" I was like, "Hell yes, I'm in. I'm in.
1: Locked in." I love that. Tell us about the challenges. On a good day, it's difficult to climb El Capitan for someone who has all of their senses working at 100%. For you, the added challenge of not having your vision, how did you get through it?
2: I actually think in some ways it was easier not being able to see. It's harder to be afraid when you can't really see how far you can fall.
1: Wow.
2: But it really, we came up with a bunch of different kinds of systems that helped us do this in a safe way.
1: Mm-hmm.
2: Things like putting textured tape around different pieces of gear that I would need to handle myself to know, you know, I don't have to look for something, but I can just feel for it. And just kind of like in my day-to-day, it was all about thinking, is this something that I can do in a safe way? And how can we find a way around some of the limitations?
1: The video is incredible as we're seeing some of the clips from the film. What are you hoping to inspire people with and by putting out your own story?
2: I think there's a scene in the film that speaks to this pretty well when we were on a portal edge and a question was posed to me, you know, what would you tell someone else who is going through what you've been through?
1: Mm-hmm.
2: And I think this kind of speaks more broadly as well of take some time to let this difficult thing be difficult.
1: Mm-hmm.
2: And then focus on what you can control and let go of what you cannot.
1: I love that so much. Elena, you made this film. You must be so proud. Now it's out there in the world. What are you hoping viewers take from it?
3: I think this is a universal story. I think everybody faces challenges. Not all of them are as devastating as losing one's eyesight. And not all of them are as visible to the world as using a white cane.
1: Mm-hmm.
3: But we all have challenges and life throws curveballs. And this is a film about how you respond, how you pivot, how you show resilience, how you live your best life even with limitations. And so I hope that audiences will take that and apply it to whatever it is that they're facing and say, well, if he can do it,
1: yeah,
3: I can do it.
1: Elena Newman, Eitan Armon. The film is called Looking Up. Thank you so much to both of you. And this film is available to watch now on Prime Video.
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5: Hello, everyone. I'm Kate Snow. My co-anchor Zinkley is off. NBC News Daily starts right now. Today, Tuesday, June 9th, 2026, track star trial. Right now, a Texas jury is deliberating the fate of a teenager accused of stabbing and killing his competitor at a track meet. What the jury is weighing after hearing from several witnesses, but not the accused teen himself. Retaliation. President Trump says the U.S. will take action after a military chopper went down near the Strait of Hormuz. Inside the historic rescue operation to save the two crew members and what the president's new war of words could mean for any potential peace talks. Mission Space. NASA announces the Artemis 3 crew, the next major step in bringing astronauts back to the moon. What we're learning about the new crew members and the important work that they'll be doing. Plus, AI lessons. Artificial intelligence is changing how young people learn and interact with the world. The new book working to help students in college succeed and go from the classroom to the workforce. We begin this hour, though, with a teen on trial for murder in Texas. 19-year-old Carmelo Anthony is accused of fatally stabbing 17-year-old Austin Metcalf at a high school track meet last year. Prosecutors say what started as an argument over sitting under a rival team's tent ended in murder. The defense says Anthony was just trying to protect himself and acted in self-defense. He has pleaded not guilty. More than a dozen eyewitnesses took the stand in this trial over 4 days of testimony. Carmelo Anthony did not. After listening to closing arguments this morning, jurors have now been handed the case. NBC's Ryan Chandler is outside the Collin County Courthouse in McKinney, Texas. We're also joined by NBC News legal analyst Misty Maris. I'll start with you, Ryan. What did we hear from both the prosecution and the defense in their closing arguments today?
6: Well, Kate, I'll start with the defense. They took up the bulk of the time during closing arguments today. In fact, the prosecution opted not to start with theirs, opting only to respond to the defense's closing arguments. I think that gives you an idea of the posture in which each side enters the wait for a verdict now. But if there is one phrase that I think encapsulates the defense's position here, it is this, which they told the jury over and over. Split second of chaos. They describe that as the moment in which Anthony had to act to defend himself from larger aggressors, and they say he acted reasonably in self-defense to protect himself. Now, the prosecution is making the argument that when you bring a knife to a fistfight, it is unreasonable and amounts to murder. But one notable update today is that first-degree murder is now not the only charge on the table for the jury. They are also instructed now they are able to consider manslaughter if they believe that perhaps Anthony's actions were unjust but not intended to kill Metcalf. And that's what we're waiting on right now, Kate.
5: All right. Thank you so much for that. And Misty, let me turn to you. Carmelo Anthony, as we mentioned, did not take the stand in his own defense. How much does that decision potentially play into the jury's deliberation?
7: Yeah. So the jury can't hold it against him. As with any defendant, they have a Fifth Amendment right to remain silent. But when you're talking about self-defense, it's a little different because the standard is both subjective and objective. Subjective, the jury has to believe that Carmelo Anthony in those moments did perceive a threat of serious bodily bodily injury or death, and that his response and his perception of that threat was reasonable under the circumstances. So without hearing from the defendant in a self-defense case, it can be difficult because of that standard, which is really based on their perception of the situation at the time.
8: And it was mentioned by Ryan, but jurors were given instructions on two charges here, potentially murder and a lesser offense of manslaughter. What does the jury need to decide?
7: So the defense actually asked for this manslaughter charge to be included on that verdict sheet. So it's an option for the jury. The murder charges require a showing of intent, whereas manslaughter is a reckless disregard for human life. So it's a lesser mental mens rea, lesser mental state in order to convict on that charge. So that carries a lesser sentence, and it's what we call a lesser included offense under the law, something the defense wanted on that verdict sheet as an option for the jury.
8: Ryan, back to you. The judge in this case has ordered jurors to be sequestered for the duration of the deliberations. What does that look like for them, and what was the reasoning?
6: Well, one of the difficulties throughout this entire trial has been sheltering the court of law inside from the very vocal court of public opinion on the outside. You see, there are protesters all along the front of this courtroom, peaceful but nonetheless outspoken, supporting both Anthony's family and Metcalf's. That's what the judge is trying to do here, is shelter the jury from any outside influence. So that means no news, no social media, no contact with the outside world until they return their verdict, Kate.
8: All right, Ryan Chandler watching it for us. Misty Maris, thank you both. A major announcement from NASA today. The space agency just revealed the four astronauts who will be part of its Artemis 3 mission, the next major step in its program to return humans to the moon. They are Andre Douglas, Frank Rubio, Luca Parmitano, and Randy Bresnik. NASA says the four are scheduled to launch into Earth's orbit next year to test new moon landers. It's all part of NASA's goal, of course, to get humans back on the moon. It comes about 2 months after that historic Artemis 2 mission that we followed so closely here. And joining us now, once again, is former NASA astronaut Steve Robinson. Steve, always great to have you. What stands out to you about this new team that we just outlined? And what did you think watching the announcement today?
9: Well, it certainly was exciting for all of us in the space biz. What really stands out to me with this team is experience. We're looking at representatives of from the U.S. Marines, the U.S. Army, the U.S. Coast Guard, and the European Space Agency in the form of Luca Parmitano. Now, this crew has a total of 11 college degrees and has already spent a total of 885 days in space if you add up their space experience. This is a very experienced and capable crew. That adds to the excitement because there's so much that is new and untested, but that doesn't go for this crew.
8: Yeah, and Steve, this crew will test new moon landers. Can you talk us through what that means and how the moon landers actually work?
9: Yeah, you wonder how you test a moon lander when you haven't gone to the moon yet. But there's so much that a moon lander has to do. First of all, it has to keep the humans alive on the inside. So the life support systems all have to work. And so this crew is going to be in three different spacecraft, each of which has a different life support system. And the life support system is all kinds of complicated stuff. It's water, it's waste, it's air, it's carbon dioxide. And it all has to work right before you can actually land on the moon. Then there's the rocket propulsion, in other words, the rocket engines that move the spacecraft around. And then finally, the ability of the Orion capsule to dock with each of the landers. So two different landers, we hope, by the time Artemis 3 flies. So there's just a whole lot of things that have to be tested.
8: Yeah, it sure sounds like it. And all these missions with Artemis are supposed to be helping NASA work out the kinks, essentially, right before they actually attempt to land on the moon in 2028. We know there have been delays. We know there have been setbacks, some really dramatic setbacks. What needs to happen to get us there?
9: Well, we have to stop blowing up rockets, I suppose, is the first thing. I flew with John Glenn when he flew on the space shuttle, and I flew with him. And I remember him telling me, watching a early rocket blow up in the Mercury days, and Alan Shepard, who was America's first astronaut, turned to John Glenn and said, "I hope they fix that." So I think we're kind of there.
8: Yeah, they need to fix that. What we just showed on the screen was the explosion on the launch pad recently. You've logged more than 1,100 hours in space. What does it feel like being on the other side of something like today's announcement? You're watching it with us all.
9: Oh, great pride. As you can imagine, you know, this is my tribe. These are the folks that carry the hopes and dreams of an awful lot of people, including me. And we live vicariously through their challenges, solving the problems and through their actions and especially the way they communicate. And already you just saw in the press conference, these are people you'd like to know. And I know some of them, and that's true. You would.
8: I feel like we all live vicariously through them, whether former astronauts or not. Former NASA astronaut Steve Robinson, thank you so much for being with us. Appreciate it.
9: Thank you, Kate.
8: President Donald Trump is vowing to respond after a U.S. military helicopter went down overnight near the coast of Oman and two crew members had to be rescued. In a Truth Social post, the president says the Defense Department told him the Iranians shot down that helicopter. The military says the two soldiers on board received medical care, but the rescue itself was a first of its kind for the U.S. The American military used an unmanned boat to get to the soldiers. That's never been done before. NBC News international correspondent Matt Bradley is in Qatar for us today. Matt, what more are we learning about what happened in this rescue?
10: Well, exactly what you were saying, Kate, that this was an extraordinary effort by an unmanned, basically a drone ship. So this was something that we've actually seen videos of this in the past. They can drive out there, pick up these pilots or pick up these Navy seamen from the waters and bring them back either to a waiting ship or to shore. We don't know a lot of details. And in fact, it was just now in the past couple of hours that we heard from President Trump that it was the Iranians that shot down this Apache helicopter, because earlier today we had heard about this. We had heard that the two airmen were safe and sound. But we didn't know that the Iranians had shot them down. So it has been several hours that have passed since we got this latest bit of information. And Trump has vowed to retaliate, which is going to come as something of a disappointment to folks here in Doha, where, there have been Iranian projectiles that have been launched, that have landed because of the Israeli and American attacks against Iran. So this is going to be an issue going forward for these negotiations that President Trump had said have been making progress, despite the flare-up in hostilities once again for the first time since that ceasefire between Israel and Iran, and still between Israel and Hezbollah in Lebanon, both of which are undermining very seriously efforts to come to a negotiated solution to this ongoing military crisis.
8: Yeah, and I wanted to ask about that, Matt, because overnight, President Trump once again expressed optimism that a peace deal could be coming soon. This is not the first time we've heard that. What exactly did he say, and what is the outlook where you are?
10: Yeah, well, I mean, he said he used that magic window of time, 2 weeks. Here's what the president said.
11: Did you say 2 or 3 days or 2 or 3 weeks?
12: Two or three days.
11: You'll be signing a peace agreement?
12: No, we have a good chance of doing it. We should be able to do it in 1 hour, if you want to know the truth.
11: What's the biggest sticking point right now?
12: I don't think there are any sticking points. I think we're very close to having a very, very good, strong, powerful deal.
10: And we don't know if he was referring to the president or to what he was referring to, but we did hear from the speaker of the Iranian parliament, who's the head of Iran's negotiating team, or at least has been. He said on X, "We prefer the language of diplomacy, but we speak other languages far more fluently. Break your commitments and we'll switch to what we speak best. You ride the horse you saddled."
8: It's quite a statement. Matt Bradley, thank you. Coming up, Apple unveils new features meant to help parents guide their child's smartphone use. We'll show you how the new tools work. Plus, how did a Houston man sneak on board a plane with a fake boarding pass? What investigators are learning, that's next on NBC News Daily.
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3: We're following breaking news out of Ohio and the urgent search for suspects involved in Saturday's mass shooting near a summer festival in Toledo. 12 people were hurt there. In a press conference earlier today, investigators said the incident appeared to have stemmed from a dispute between two rival groups. Joining us now is NBC News correspondent Stephen Ramos following this. What else did we learn from the press conference, Stephen?
4: We got a lot of new details, but still the search for those suspects continues now into day four of looking for them. Police still believe that there are two shooting suspects that they're searching for, part of these rival groups. I think this was gunfire exchange between rival groups. And police say one of the shooters was most likely from each of these groups. Many of the city's leaders spoke today saying that changes probably need to happen as they move forward for other big events. We also heard from the mayor about how this has affected the city of Toledo.
5: Toledo's heart is hurting. And the reason Toledo's heart is hurting is because of what we've lost. Miraculously, we haven't had a loss of life. But we did still lose something over the weekend. And I think among the things we lost was a sense of innocence, or a sense that maybe something like this couldn't happen in Toledo.
4: And that's something we heard from witnesses as well. An investigative piece, we did learn that they did recover two firearms. They're still trying to confirm those are the ones that were actually used in the shooting. The 12 victims, though, we also learned that they believe three of them were involved in these groups, but nine of them were innocent bystanders. Thankfully, they are all expected to survive this, Kate.
3: That's the one bit of good news. Stephen Romo, thank you. A Texas man is accused of using a fake boarding pass to get on a United Airlines flight to Los Angeles, and the incident is raising new questions about airport security. NBC News senior correspondent Tom Costello has more.
6: In court, a 25-year-old Houston man whose attorney says purchased a cheap airline ticket online that turned out to be fake. Charging documents say Abdulrahman Oriyami showed up at a TSA checkpoint on May 18th, constantly staring at his phone, telling TSA officers he had difficulty with his boarding pass. The TSA says he presented a valid boarding pass, did go through standard security screening, and did not possess any prohibited items.
7: After getting through security, the suspect then wandered through these concourses here at Houston, C, then E, then D, before waiting for a moment when gate agents appeared distracted so he could slip down the jet bridge.
6: He was discovered hiding in a lavatory as his plane taxied for a flight to L.A. Christina Kesvajian was on board.
8: He was sweaty, jittery, pacing, and looked uncomfortable.
6: The flight delayed for 3 hours. The latest airport security lapse, including Svetlana Dali, convicted multiple times for slipping through security and stowing away on flights to Europe.
9: I think the procedure should be, if you don't have a boarding pass that's working, you go back to the ticket counter and get a boarding pass that works.
6: United is referring all questions to police. Tom Costello, NBC News.
3: 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Why some Americans are looking overseas to save. You're watching NBC News Daily.
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0: With all eyes fixed on Madison Square Garden for game four of the NBA Finals between the Knicks and the Spurs, the conversation has largely focused on more recognizable superstars like Jalen Brunson and Wemby. But another Spurs player making huge contributions is starting to earn more of the spotlight. New York native Julian Champagny is having quite the homecoming. NBC's Sam Brock has his story.
1: Before he was draining threes for the Spurs in the NBA Finals.
2: Fox kicks it. Champagny loves those corner threes. Got another.
1: Julian Champagny was just a boy with a dream in New York City. You grew up in Brooklyn. How did that create a love of basketball for you, Julian?
3: I mean, yeah. So, obviously, you know, parks in New York are a big thing. You go to the park, you get in the court, you win, you stay on, you lose, you get off. So it kind of just creates that challenge for you.
1: The challenge and grit, intriguing to a young man who played alongside his twin brother Justin from grade school to their high school years at Bishop Laughlin Memorial High, soaking in a city obsessed with basketball.
3: Yeah, it's crazy. I mean, the fans get into it. They're aggressive. They love their New York sports, you know, and they're loyal.
1: Champagny's skill and passion eventually landing him at St. John's in Queens.
4: Julian's a great leader.
1: Where he starred as a scorer. The university putting out this profile of the forward who was not highly regarded as a recruit and didn't get drafted into the NBA, despite being selected first-team All-Big East twice. Champagny ultimately signed by the Philadelphia 76ers, but cut in 2023, casting some doubt on his future in the league. Did you envision at that point in time that you could end up on a potential championship team as a starting five member of the Spurs?
3: Yeah, at that time, absolutely not. At that time, all my thoughts were about getting to another team, just figuring it out from there. Being here today has been a blessing.
1: Now, Champagny's become a crucial key.
2: Champagny puts it up, puts it in!
1: To the Spurs' championship aspirations, stretching the floor with his elite shooting and playing hard-nosed defense. What is your support group like, friends, family, that want to come out and see you?
3: I got a lot of people who want to come to the games, a lot of people who are not going to come to the games. But I got my family coming, my fiance's family, so it'll be good.
1: I love that. Your fiance, did you guys meet in New York? Where did you guys meet?
3: At middle school.
1: Champagny, the Brooklyn kid with the middle school sweetheart, Cassie, earning all kinds of love from the MSG crowd, even if that's not necessarily in their nature.
3: Obviously, it's the Garden's to one of the greatest arenas in the world, so it's going to be a crazy atmosphere, but walking in here on Monday, it's just going to be another basketball game.
1: Sam Brock, NBC News.
0: Sam, thank you. Time now for some consumer news. OpenAI is looking to go public following its rival Anthropic's footsteps. NBC's Ali Canal joins us with today's Money Minute. Ali, OpenAI filed this initial public offering on Monday. It is massive, mm-hmm. right?
5: Oh, yeah. It could be absolutely enormous here, right? I mean, OpenAI, this is the parent company behind ChatGPT. It's filed that paperwork needed to go public, but the company was most recently valued at more than $850 billion. That puts it on track for one of the largest IPOs in history. And it comes, of course, as Elon Musk's SpaceX prepares to go public on Friday at a nearly $2 trillion valuation, with Anthropic, that's the maker of the Claude chatbot, expected to follow. Meanwhile, Stellantis is recalling more than 1 million Jeep vehicles in the U.S. over a potential fire risk. According to a filing with federal safety

0: regulators, certain 2021 through 2025 Wranglers and Gladiators could have a faulty electrical connection that may overheat and in some cases spark a fire. Stellantis is urging owners to park outside and away from buildings until those repairs can be made. And finally, a new CNBC poll suggests many Americans are not feeling super optimistic about financial opportunity here in the U.S. 51% of U.S. adults surveyed say the American dream is out of reach for most people right now, with the cost of living, housing prices, healthcare costs, and low wages cited as some of the biggest barriers. And Kate, you know, we've been hearing a lot about this, the affordability crisis, and now we have inflation officially outpacing wages. Mm. So it's likely Americans are going to continue to feel this.
1: Yeah. I'm actually working on a report right now for the Today Show about an adjacent issue, which is the young people, Gen Z, so worried about jobs as well right now.
0: Yeah, jobs are really hard for that younger cohort. Obviously, there's AI, but a lot of companies also are just not hiring as aggressively as they used to.
1: Ali Canal, thank you.
0: Of course.
1: Still ahead, Serena Williams makes her return to tennis. How she did on the court in London today and what she's saying about the big comeback. You are watching NBC News Daily.
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0: Today's jazz brings the movement forward. Modern voices, contemporary sound, and players shaping what jazz sounds like now. From Herbie Hancock to Pat Metheny, Esperanza Spalding, and more. 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
5: Bottom of the hour now. Here are some of the stories making headlines on NBC News Daily. The sky put on a spectacular show in the Southern Hemisphere this weekend. Take a look at this incredible time-lapse video captured by NASA astronaut Jessica Meir from the SpaceX Dragon spacecraft. The Southern Aurora was caused by energy particles from a recent eruption on the sun. The astronaut says this one was unlike others that she has seen, writing on her social media that, quote, I am in awe. The Los Angeles mayoral race is officially down to its final candidates. The NBC News Decision Desk projects that city council member Nithya Raman will face off with current L.A. Mayor Karen Bass in the general election. Former reality TV star Spencer Pratt was initially in second place behind Bass, but Raman surpassed Pratt as more mail-in votes were counted. The two Democrats, Raman and Bass, will go head-to-head in a runoff election this November. A federal judge has ruled that the man charged with stabbing a woman to death on a North Carolina train has been found mentally incompetent to stand trial. A warning, we are going to show some footage that is disturbing. Surveillance footage that went viral allegedly shows DeCarlos Brown fatally stabbing 23-year-old Irina Zarutska on a train. Brown was ordered to be hospitalized for treatment for up to 4 months. After that, another hearing will determine whether he's competent to proceed in the case. Zarutska's family responded to the ruling through their attorney, saying this was not unexpected. We have confidence that his capacity will be restored so he can stand trial for what he did to Irina. Now to some big news from Apple. The tech giant is rolling out a number of new and what they say are improved child safety features. The company announcing the upgrades during yesterday's Worldwide Developers Conference. Apple says the new features are designed to give parents more control and transparency when it comes to kids and their devices. And they say it was based on guidance from online safety and health experts. So joining us now, NBC's Morning News Now anchor, Savannah Sellers. Savannah, great to see you. Hi. So Apple released the first iPhone in 2007, and here we are getting updated child safety features all these years later. I mean, it's nearly 20 years, so I just want to note that. But what are the changes that they're making now, and how much of an improvement is it?
6: Yeah, so in that time, there have been child safety features. And what they really kind of did yesterday was an overhaul of a lot of that, because parents were sort of frustrated and complaining sometimes that a lot of these didn't work. Either it was sort of buggy or it's very difficult to set up or figure out how to navigate. So in addition to announcing some new features, they're also saying that these will be upgraded when they roll out later this year. So what does it do? It basically means that the parents are going to be able to have control over what type of content and what type of communication children are able to have on their phone. So there's this whole, like, ask feature, that's what they call it, where essentially a child will have to ask if they want to download a new app. They'll have to ask even if they want to communicate with a new phone number, whether that's by iMessage or by FaceTime or by phone call. Anytime they want to do one of these things, it's sort of from their phone, sends a text almost, just a message to their parent that says,
5: parent's
6: ask mom
5: phone
6: and dad permission. So, like, let's say I'm trying to download an app. You want to download it. Instead of just being able to click download, you're going to have to click ask. That is then going to be sent to mom and dad. You'll essentially get a notification.
5: Yeah.
6: Your child would like to know know if they can kind of, you know, you can proceed and give them permission.
5: I mean, that seems like something, as a parent, I would definitely have welcomed back
6: Absolutely.
5: In the day. It can be confusing to try to set these features up. So how and when can parents do that?
6: Yeah, it definitely can be. That's something that they actually also acknowledged yesterday. And again, a complaint from parents, for sure. When will be September, this is going to be in this new big sweeping software update that iPhones are going to get. It's going to include that new Siri AI that was also a big headline out of this Worldwide Developers Conference. In terms of how, they are dedicating a lot of resources to that. They're essentially going to have this like virtual AI assistant that's going to help parents set this up. They say it will be a major improvement to what was before pretty much a confusing process, sort of shrouded in mystery for a lot of parents. They're also going to have this website that's entirely dedicated to this for parents to be able to go and check out. But Kate, I think you kind of hit the nail on the head a second ago and you said you would have loved this for your kids. The idea here, according to Apple, is that when you hand over this piece of hardware to your child, it's already coming with some guardrails. The company's received some flack for age verification measures within the App Store, some apps that are available that seemingly violate some of their guidelines but still end up in the App Store. And so they're saying that this should address some of these concerns.
5: Yeah, I know some parent groups were actually protesting at their headquarters yesterday over that issue of apps that they think are inappropriate.
6: Yeah.
5: But some progress and
6: Definitely.
5: Some changes for parents,
6: yeah.
5: Savannah. Thank you. Mm-hmm. Four states are holding primary elections today as we get closer to the critical November midterms. The polls are open in Maine, Nevada, North Dakota, and South Carolina. One of the biggest tests will be in Maine. Democrat Graham Platner is expected to win the party's nomination, the Democrat Party's nomination for Senate. He has faced a series of controversies, though, during his campaign. Most recently, he was accused of toxic and unsettling behavior by three women who had past relationships with him. Those women spoke to the New York Times. Platner has denied their allegations. Let's bring in NBC News Chief Capitol Hill correspondent Ryan Nobles. He is in Blue Hill, Maine, not far from Bar Harbor, beautiful part of the world. Ryan, can you remind us about some of the allegations involving Graham Platner? And what are you hearing from voters today?
7: Well, there is a long list, Kate, and it seems as though that list grows by the day, and Platner's been forced to answer to each one of them. It starts with a controversial social media post. There was a tattoo that he acquired when he was in the military that some say resembles a Nazi symbol that he's since had covered up. There are the text messages, sexually explicit text messages that he sent to women outside of his marriage early on in his marriage. And then, of course, there are those allegations from his former girlfriend, all of which he either refutes or says are politically motivated. But I have to tell you, Democrats here in the state of Maine seem unmoved by any of those revelations. They seem pretty confident that Graham Platner should be their nominee and that he's got what it takes to beat Susan Collins in the fall election. Take a listen.
8: It gives me pause, of course. I'm really trying to look at the issues and who is representing the issues that are important to me.
9: The things that came out about him that were negative in the beginning, he owned up to them and apologized. And this one he's saying is a flat-out lie. So I tend to believe him on that since he did apologize for the original, you know, the stuff that came out early on.
7: So obviously there is some concern, but Kate, at the end of the day, they want the strongest candidate to take on Susan Collins. They believe that candidate is Graham Platner, and he's expected to win here tonight.
5: Ryan Nobles for us. Ryan, thanks for being there. If you are planning on buying a car or even just driving a lot this summer, be prepared to spend big. It's not just because of rising gas prices. Some U.S. drivers are trying to find ways to save, like switching to electric, even as some cheaper EV options remain out of reach. NBC's Ali Canal has the story.
10: This summer, it's never been more expensive to own and drive a car in America. The average new car costs almost $50,000. With interest rates still high, average monthly payments hit an all-time high of $773. And while gas prices have come down a bit, the Strait of Hormuz is still essentially closed, and you're probably paying north of $4 a gallon.
11: Prices are crazy, so I can see why people would want to conserve their money.
12: I've been walking to school now because of the gas prices.
10: Americans are searching for deals. One place they can't find them, Chinese electric cars. A booming biz. Last year, more than half of all cars sold in China, the largest market in the world, were electric. But Chinese automakers selling more than 500,000 cars in Europe last year, too. A big reason why? They're cheap. Leading the way, Chinese automaker BYD, which outsold Tesla in Europe starting last year, with some models starting under $30,000. Our Tom Yamas got a test drive while in China.
7: You can't get this in the U.S. right now.
13: No.
10: That's because of a ban on Chinese technology and 100% tariffs on China-made EVs. But now, a growing call to let China at least make their cars here.
14: They want to come in and build the plant and hire you and hire your friends and your neighbors. That's great. I love that. Let China come in.
10: But U.S. automakers don't want China to come in. They cite national security concerns around Chinese spying. But the bigger issue might be price.
15: China has been going into lots of international markets and undercutting price in those markets. It might be very, very hard for U.S. automakers to adapt to.
10: Some believe the U.S. can compete, but only on a, quote, level playing field. GM CEO Mary Barra talking with our Christine Romans as part of our new Business in America series.
16: Can GM match the quality and the price of those Chinese competitors?
17: Well, I think you have to look at what's happening. And we know from a Chinese vehicle perspective, they're being subsidized heavily by the government. I'm confident that we can compete.
10: The problem is China's entire EV industry has spent decades benefiting from its own government support. The U.S. tried to offer some support with the Biden administration's EV incentives, but many of those policies now phased out, and the big three U.S. carmakers racked up tens of billions of dollars in losses from EVs over the last few years. The Alliance for American Manufacturing says Chinese cars coming to the United States could be a, quote, extinction-level event for the U.S. auto sector. As gas prices eat into wallets and generate more interest in electric cars, time will tell what American consumers demand and how much they're willing to pay for it. Allie Canal, NBC News.
5: The San Antonio Spurs spoiled the Madison Square Garden party to get back into the NBA Finals. The Spurs held on to beat the Knicks 115-111 in Game 3. They snapped the Knicks' 13-game playoff winning streak, and they quieted a raucous home crowd. Spurs fans were cheering and celebrating back in San Antonio. They're hoping to even out the series in Game 4 tomorrow night. NBC News correspondent Sam Brock has the highlights from Game 3 at the Garden.
18: In New York City, Knicks fans hoping for a half-century drought-busting ring.
19: Fox gets into the paint, puts up jumper, got it! De'Aaron Fox with a clutch bucket right there!
18: Found themselves deflated by a young Spurs squad that includes De'Aaron Fox, Stephon Castle.
19: Shot clock winding down, Castle has to put it up. Bang! Stephon Castle from three-point range!
18: And a certain 7'4" Frenchman. Victor Wembanyama dropping 32 points and swatting all manner of shots.
19: Off the bounce inside, layup blocked by Wemby.
18: Throwing the Spurs watch party into a frenzy back in San Antonio. And securing a crucial Game 3 Spurs win, 115-111, keeping San Antonio in the series and a rabid New York crowd at bay.
20: What was better in the defense was communication being early.
18: The nail-biter played amid nearly unprecedented security at an NBA game. With President Trump's motorcade rolling through Midtown Manhattan.
21: And
18: before a saluting Trump appeared on the Jumbotron and was roundly booed by the crowd during the national anthem. The game featuring a who's who of stars from Chris Rock and Derek Jeter to Jay-Z and John McEnroe. In addition to the usual suspects like Timothy Chalamet, Mariska Hargitay, and Tracy Morgan.
22: It was absolutely crazy and insane. Sirens everywhere, people going nuts.
18: Security ramped up with extra police officers and a 5-block perimeter closed around the garden. While elsewhere in the city, crowds gathering at watch parties, one getting rowdy, with authorities taking multiple people into custody. Still, most fans just happy to soak in the series.
23: Like, are you feeling this atmosphere everywhere?
24: The city's electric right now. Absolutely electric. Yeah.
18: Now, all attention moves to Game 4, where the Knicks will host their second finals game this century.
25: Win or lose as a team, our mindset is always getting better the next day.
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5: Sam, thank you. 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The tech and human skills they're going to need to succeed beyond college. 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

0: In today's modern parenting, artificial intelligence is reshaping how students learn and interact with the world around them. And every year, students work hard to get into the best college, but many of them don't have the skills then that they need to find and succeed in a job. Joining us now is academic advisor and author Anna Homayoun, whose new book is Getting In Is Not Enough, and it is out today. Okay, that title, Getting In Is Not Enough. What do you mean by that?
1: Well, it's really meant to be a relieving reframe of the conversation that we often have that getting into college is the key to everything, right? And that causes so much anxiety for students and families. But after 25 years of working with students directly, I know that the students that are able to organize, manage their time, connect with others, those are the skills that are really key for college and beyond. And we're often not even focusing on that in school.
0: Right. You have to have the systems to get ready for your assignments and plan things out and all of that. I know you went back and spoke to some of your own clients, right, about their successes, students from more than 15 years ago, was it?
1: Absolutely.
0: Before there really was AI taking over everything. How did they talk about positioning themselves?
1: Well, you have to remember, if they came out of school or they were in school 15 years ago, so much has changed in the time that they've graduated. The jobs that exist today didn't exist when they were in school. So a lot of what we talked about were, what were the key things that were key for them, not just in college, but also beyond. So it was this idea of building systems. Were they able to organize and manage their life? Were they able to connect with others across differences? Did they have strong and weak ties? Did they have lots of friends, but also key, authentic, meaningful relationships? Were they able to expand their perspective so that if one opportunity didn't, you know, exist anymore, that they could think that there are multiple spaces and places that they could thrive?
0: Yeah.
1: And then finally, this idea of acceptance. Were they accepting of themselves, their strengths, their opportunities for growth? And also, were they accepting of others? Right? These were the keys.
0: Where do parents fit in this equation? Kind of helping guide their kids, but not doing too much to help them adapt to the world we're in.
1: Well, one of the things is attitude and approach is so important. So letting kids plan for themselves and really take ownership of this is key. So if kids are younger, middle school and high school, the more that they can start to take ownership and collaborate and find solutions, whether that's around their laundry, planning meals, or even, you know, managing medications or all these things that come up that we often take time to do.
0: Sometimes we micromanage.
1: Yes, we micromanage. Yes. And then really thinking about this idea of the 40-hour work week. This is especially important for kids going off to college who may have a lot of free time in their first years of college and not know how to manage it. So then it ends up being a 24/7 feeling of burnout, feeling of on all the time.
0: I have an AI question. I've been talking to students, and some of them are really leaning in and using AI to basically do their assignments in college and high school, probably too.
1: Yeah.
0: What does that do for your future if you're not, you know, actually doing the work yourself?
1: It's a really good question, and one that we're really focused on in the book about how do we change the conversation to get student buy-in to make good choices whether or not we're watching, right? AI seems to be like the quick answer, but longer term, we need to build those human skills around collaborating, connecting with others, being adaptable, being able to understand nuance and critically think.
0: Learning
1: how to
0: critical
1: think. Yes, exactly.
0: Yeah, it's so interesting. Thank you so much for being with us, as always. Always great to have you, Anna Homayoun. There's much more news ahead. You're watching NBC News Daily.
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0: Serena Williams returned to the court today after putting her racket down 4 years ago. The 23-time Grand Slam champion won her first round match in straight sets in the doubles tournament at the Queen's Club in London. NBC News chief international correspondent Keir Simmons has more on Williams' decision to come out of retirement.
1: 4 years after hanging up her racket, Serena Williams is back in a highly anticipated women's doubles tournament at the Queen's Club in London.
2: If I can get a glimpse of her today in the flesh, it'll be a dream come true.
3: It doesn't really matter, does it? Whether she wins or loses, she's, you know, she's the queen.
1: In December, Williams dismissed reports she might return to the court, writing in a post on X, "I'm not coming back."
4: And then I was like, well, why not?
1: Now announcing she's coming out of retirement with this Nike video with another sports legend, LeBron James.
5: Hey, Bron, what's up?
6: Hey,
1: pitching her movie called
7: right
1: The Goat's Goodbye.
5: Guys, I can't. I'm back on the court.
8: The Goat's back.
1: Playing alongside 19-year-old Victoria Mboko from Canada, the former number one says, at 44, she's not putting pressure on herself.
9: I don't need to win. I've won more than most people have in their whole lives.
1: Williams retired after the 2022 US Open to focus on her family. Now she says her children are the reason why she's here.
9: It's really about my kids getting to see me play. I mean, Olympia's a little bit older, Adira's very young, and having an opportunity to still be able to possibly do that one last time is kind of cool and exciting.
1: Her family will cheer her on from the sidelines, along with countless fans excited to see the tennis legend play at least one more time.
10: She focused on her family and she said, hey, I can do anything I put my mind to, like always in her life and career. So it's kind of a great American story, right? And it just kind of continues into her 40s.
1: Keir Simmons, NBC News.
0: Love that for her and love that her kids are there watching. After 27 years and more than a million miles, Carolyn Taylor decided to retire as a Missouri school bus driver. And as Mike Bush from our affiliate in St. Louis shows us, the students came together to give Ms. Taylor a hero's farewell.
11: Ms. Taylor! Ms. Taylor!
12: If you want to know how much a person matters,
11: Ms. Taylor!
12: Watch how people say goodbye. For 27 years, Carolyn Taylor was the first face these kids saw every morning. Today, they wanted to be the last faces she'd never forget. She started as a bus monitor back in 1997.
13: I'm like, no. Come on, Carolyn, it's time to get your license.
12: Since then, it's been the same route, same stops, and same Carolyn.
14: Miss Taylor is like part of our family. She's the best. And she knows every kid, every parent, everything.
15: Miss Taylor is
12: Woo! Lisa Ross has four kids who rode her bus. She loved Miss Taylor so much that 19 years ago, she started an annual bus stop bash for everyone at her bus stop.
13: See you tomorrow.
14: The bus stop bash is donuts and chocolate milk on one of the last days of school.
16: The biggest thing is I'm going to miss her dependability. She's always at work on time before we even get into the office in the morning.
13: See you later, Bennett.
12: She actually wanted to retire a few years ago.
13: But the kids kept saying, Miss Taylor, please don't go. Please don't go. So I stayed. I stayed.
12: But this was the day when she couldn't stay any longer. And when they brought her inside Spady one last time, what was said was what everyone was feeling.
17: We're going to miss you.
13: I'm going to miss you guys.
12: Spady's mascot is a turtle, so the school gave her one.
13: Oh, God, that is beautiful.
12: She turned 70 in December, has a knee to fix, and a trip to Dubai she's been dreaming about.
13: See you later. See you, John. See you later.
12: But when asked what she'd miss most about Route L10?
13: I may come to work feeling bad, but do you know those kids say something and that pain go away?
18: Sing a turtle song for me.
12: A million miles, 27 years. Turns out for Carolyn Taylor, the best thing about driving a bus is the people who get on it.
0: I think she's one of the best things, too. Mike Bush, what a sweet story. Thank you so much. I'm Kate Snow. Great to be with you. You are watching NBC News Daily.
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0: Hello, everyone. I'm Kate Snow. My co-anchor Zinclay Esamoah is off today. NBC News Daily starts right now. Today, Tuesday, June 9th, 2026, Making Space, NASA unveils its next Artemis crew, a crucial step toward putting astronauts back on the moon. We'll introduce you to the new team. Legal battle. Rob and Michelle Reiner's son, Nick Reiner, is seeking access to his $1.5 million trust fund. How he could potentially use that money to fight charges that he killed his parents. iLimit. Apple rolls out new and improved child safety features for its devices, how they say that could help parents better manage screen time. And Sweet Expectations. Just days before the FIFA World Cup kicks off, hotels nationwide say they have plenty of empty rooms. What's behind that surprising trend and why it has local businesses somewhat concerned? We begin this hour, though, with a major announcement from NASA. Earlier today, the space agency revealed the four astronauts who will be part of Artemis 3, that mission.
1: And so with that, the Artemis 2 crew, comrade, hands you the baton. You got the controls.
0: They are Andre Douglas, Frank Rubio, Luca Parmitano, and Randy Bresnik. And you can see there, they were literally passed the baton from the Artemis 2 crew who made history in April for their mission around the moon. NASA says this new crew will launch into Earth's orbit next year to test new moon landers. All of this part of the agency's goal to get humans eventually back to the moon. Let's bring in NBC News. Stay tuned now. Anchor Gadi Schwartz and former NASA astronaut Steve Robinson's with us. Gadi, I'll start with you. Walk us through what we know about this new crew and this new Artemis 3 mission.
2: First off, it's awesome to see Andre there, because if you watch all this stuff very, very closely, I'm pretty sure Andre was one of the guys that was strapping Artemis 2 in and prepping them. He was an alternate. He was the alternate for the Artemis 2 mission. So to see him on the Artemis 3 mission, and he's so tall, so it's going to be so fun to see him get inside of that Orion space capsule. As for what they're about to do, Kate, sorry, I've got my models here. You know how obsessed I am. So this is SLS, right? This time, we're not just talking about one of these things. We're talking about three of these things. I don't have three hands. So all three of these rockets are basically going to be in play for Artemis 3. It's going to be this one going up first. This is the Blue Origin version, right? So it's going to go up. Then this part's going to separate inside of this. We still don't exactly know what the HLS lunar lander, that whole landing system is going to look like, but it's going to be inside of here. So this is going to go up. Apparently, today, NASA says that this thing, whatever's inside, can loiter up in space for about 90 days. That gives ample time for the SLS to go up there. That little teeny tiny capsule at the top of SLS pops off, and then it's going to interface with Blue Origin's version of what they hope will go to the moon. Then after that, detach, and then a couple days later, here comes the huge rocket. This is Starship. Starship comes off. They're going to attach it to Starship, see how that interface is. And then this is a race. This is a race between the Blue Origin, SpaceX, to see which one is best. And then whoever wins Artemis 3 is going to be the one selected for Artemis 4.
0: I mean, that was...
2: Check with the NASA astronaut.
0: Well, I was about to go to Steve. That is quite the demo.
2: For the fact check here.
0: Steve, how complicated is all this in real life?
3: You know, I didn't think it was all that complicated until I heard Gadi describe it. No, it is very challenging. But, you know, the various pieces of it have all been done in space before. There's a high likelihood that this will succeed. But the engineering that's got to be done on the ground for these three spacecraft to meet in space, and then the Orion to dock with the Blue Origin lander, the Orion to dock with the SpaceX Starship lander, that is brand new stuff. And not only that, after they dock, the crew will pass from the Orion into each of the landers one at a time and check out all the systems that have to be operational on that lander for it to be able to land on the moon. So there's the navigation, power, and especially the life support systems to keep them alive.
0: Steve, can you talk about, you know, NASA's had some setbacks, notably one of their rocket, right, exploding on the launch pad recently. I'm wondering whether that all the things that have happened in the last few months is going to really affect this Artemis mission.
3: Yeah, the setbacks are going to make it better. It's going to make it more successful. You want your explosions to happen before the big game, right? And what we learn from these setbacks is exactly what will make the mission safe and or safer. I shouldn't say safe when you're going to space. If you really want to stay safe, you stay home. But you want it as safe as possible. Take down the risk. NASA uses the term buy down the risk. What that means is do the work ahead of time.
0: Gadi Schwartz with all the toys. Steve Robinson, you guys are the best. Thank you. That was the most fun I've had in a while. Thank you. Switching gears now, Nick Reiner, the son of the late Hollywood director Rob Reiner, is requesting access to his more than $1.5 million trust fund to help pay for his defense in the murder of his parents. Rob and Michelle Reiner were found stabbed to death in their Los Angeles home, as you may recall, back in December. Nick Reiner was arrested just hours later, and he has pleaded not guilty to two counts of murder. In a petition filed Monday, Reiner's civil attorneys said, quote, Nick loved his parents. Parents, and he is devastated by their deaths. But the facts of what did and did not happen to them are not at issue in this trust litigation. According to the petition, the 32-year-old was entitled to half of the trust when he turned 30. But they say, the lawyers say, that did not happen. Joining us now is NBC News legal analyst Misty Maris. Misty, there's a lot to parse out here. Nick Reiner's initial attorney, to remind people, was Alan Jackson, who then withdrew from the case in part because he wasn't getting paid and Reiner couldn't afford his services anymore. Now he's got a public defender for his criminal charges. What would Reiner use this money for?
4: So what Reiner has said in this petition is that Alan Jackson is actually waiting in the wings, ready to be tapped back in as his criminal defense attorney for what presumably will be his upcoming trial, and that he needs this money now more than ever
0: to
4: pay Alan Jackson and have that vigorous defense.
0: Well, that makes sense. And Misty, if Nick Reiner receives this money, can it legally be used to pay for his defense? I'm curious what the law says around
4: that. Yeah, so there are some sticky issues here because there's what's called the Slayer Statute in California, which says that you cannot financially benefit from killing another person. And the standard is intentionally and feloniously. So the question is, Nick Reiner's charged with this crime. He's pled not guilty. So there is no disposition on the case. He has not been found guilty. So can he access this money? And as you read in your intro, Kate, regarding some of the quotes from this petition, what they're arguing, Nick Reiner's team, is that this is an irrevocable trust. It's one trust. It's not part of the Reiner family trust and all of the assets that would be distributed to him and his siblings. It's a trust that was set out and that he is entitled to take money from when he turns 30, half of it, and then 35. So nothing, including the Slayer statute, applies according to their arguments in this petition.
0: There's another piece of this, though, because the filing claims that Reiner never received what he was due at age 30 because of the trustee's concerns over his, quote, competence to manage a trust. I'm not sure who the trustees are in this, but do those concerns have a bearing on what happened?
4: Yeah, so this lawsuit says that those trustees did not have that discretion because there was no dispositive finding that Nick Reiner was incompetent at the time. So that's a legal word about his competency. But this lawsuit goes through a whole host of issues relating to the trust, who was in charge. And the question for the court is whether or not the trustee was supposed to release these funds. Remember, when there's a trust, there's somebody who's in charge of it who ultimately distributes the funds and sometimes has discretion.
0: And,
4: that's the question.
0: Do his siblings have anything to do with any of this?
4: Well, so with respect to this, the argument is no. But remember, there's that other issue, the Reiner family trust, which would hold all of the assets of the parents and the family. And that's something that they could contest and say, well, we don't think Nick Reiner should have access to those funds.
0: But that's a separate pot.
4: Separate pot, according to this lawsuit.
0: Thank you so much. President Donald Trump is vowing to respond after a U.S. military helicopter went down overnight near the coast of Oman and two crew members had to be rescued. In a Truth Social post, the president says the Defense Department told him the Iranians shot down the helicopter. The president goes on to say the U.S. must of necessity respond to this attack. The military says the two soldiers on board received medical care, but the rescue itself was a first of its kind for the U.S. The American military used an unmanned boat to get to those soldiers and rescue them. That's never been done before. NBC News international correspondent Matt Bradley is once again in Doha, Qatar for us. Matt, the investigation into how this Army helicopter went down, still in its early stages, but what do we know so far?
5: Well, we know that President Trump squarely blamed the Iranians. He says that they were the ones who shot this down. He said he heard that from the Pentagon. We haven't heard much of a reaction because we only heard this from Trump within the past couple of hours. But we did just see a post on X from Minister of Foreign Affairs Abbas Araghchi. He said foreign forces in proximity to our territory are at constant risk on account of their human errors, plane accidents, or potentially being caught in crossfire. To reduce risk, best solution is for them to leave. We prefer language of diplomacy, but speak other languages too. That last sentence was echoed by one from Khalid Baf, who is the Speaker of the Parliament and also heads Iran's negotiating team in Pakistan, at least lately when there have been negotiations. Kate, I'm going to leave that one up to you. It sounds a bit like a denial to me, maybe a half denial that the Iranians were behind the shooting down of that Apache. Either way, as you noted, the president has said that the two pilots were fine.
0: Yes, exactly. And we are quoting from his Truth Social post, which is what we have right now. Overnight, the president also once again talked to some reporters after the Knicks game, and he expressed optimism that a peace deal could be coming. Here's what he said.
6: Did you say 2 or 3 days or 2 or 3 weeks?
7: Two or three days.
6: You'll be signing a peace agreement?
7: No. We have a good chance of doing it. We should be able to do it in 1 hour, if you want to know the truth.
6: What's the biggest thing?
7: I don't think there are any sticking points. I think we're very close to having a very, very good, strong, powerful deal.
0: Matt, an NBC News analysis found that since March, the president has said that the war was close to ending at least 10 times. That's before last night's remarks. Is there a sense in the Middle East that a peace agreement is getting closer to becoming reality? Because we are hearing this again and again.
5: Yeah, I mean, everybody in this region is hanging on tenterhooks, waiting to hear whether or not the president is actually speaking the truth, whether there actually is going to be a negotiated end to the fighting, particularly folks here in Doha. This really hasn't been the real anvil of Iranian anger. That's mostly been, as of late, Kuwait and Bahrain. But still, everybody in this region, you know, their business is business, and it requires stability. It requires this reputation of being a safe haven for the Middle East so that all the money can flow. And now, with all of these delays and all of these false starts when it comes to these negotiations, well, folks here aren't happy, and they're not going to be believing the president when he says that there's a deal close by.
0: Matt Bradley for us. Matt, thank you. Still ahead, investigators in Toledo, Ohio, still searching for the gunman involved in a mass shooting at a festival over the weekend. What we're learning about the suspects and the victims. You're watching NBC News Daily.
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1: An update now to a story that we have been tracking. Authorities are still looking for at least two gunmen involved in a mass shooting Saturday near a summer festival in Ohio. 12 people were hurt during the attack in Toledo. Investigators gave an update on the ongoing search efforts for the gunmen today. They said the incident appeared to have stemmed from a dispute between what they called two rival groups. Joining us now, NBC News correspondent Stephen Romo. Stephen, I know we got a number of pieces of new information in this briefing today. What else did we learn?
2: Yeah, the biggest headline is those two suspects have still not been arrested. But we also learned that two firearms have been recovered. Police have served several search warrants. They said they've interviewed several people. Still no suspects named in this. They're trying to confirm whether or not those firearms were actually involved in this shooting. You mentioned those two groups. Police say that the two shooters they're looking for, they believe one comes from each group. We also heard from the mayor talking about the effect this has had on Toledo. Let's listen.
3: Toledo's heart is hurting. And the reason Toledo's heart is hurting is because of what we've lost. Miraculously, we haven't had a loss of life. But we did still lose something over the weekend. And I think among the things we lost was a sense of innocence, or a sense that maybe something like this couldn't happen in Toledo.
2: So the good news there, no loss of life for these 12 people who were shot. We did learn that they believe nine of these victims were just bystanders. They think three may have been involved in the initial dispute that started all of this. Meanwhile, police still talking to witnesses, trying to track down those two gunmen.
1: All right, Stephen Romo, keeping an eye on that. Thank you. In the Philippines, rescue crews are combing through collapsed buildings and hard-hit areas following that powerful earthquake in the country. At least 37 people are reported dead, hundreds more injured in the 7.8 magnitude quake and the aftershocks that followed. NBC News international correspondent Janice Mackey-Frayer has more.
4: This was a powerful earthquake, measuring magnitude 7.8. There have been more than 130 reported aftershocks, several of them also quite strong. Rescue teams have been working to reach the area's hardest hit across Mindanao. It's the Philippines' second biggest island, both in size and in population. Officials say some 10,000 families have been displaced. Their homes are too damaged, and authorities have been warning them to not go back because aftershocks could cause them to collapse. Dozens of people were injured in the quake, which was centered offshore about 20 miles deep, and the death toll is climbing. Many of the victims had been trapped in a landslide triggered by the earthquake. Casualty numbers are still being verified by the National Disaster Agency. But the scale of the devastation is now coming into view. A lot of the damage in the southern port city of General Santos. It's a hub for the tuna export industry. Rescue teams there are searching buildings that have come down, including a commercial building and a supermarket. They're looking for survivors who are possibly trapped inside. Crews have been using heavy equipment, but also carefully moving the rubble with their hands. Videos across social media show buildings and bridges that have toppled, roads that have buckled. The U.S. has said it's ready to support Philippine response efforts. The Philippines military has been deployed, but aftershocks are slowing down search and recovery efforts, and time really is a factor. Teams are trying to do what they can in the first 24 to 48 hours after the quake, a critical window to find survivors.
1: Janice Mackey-Frayer. Janice, thank you. Coming up, a verdict in the case of a high school track star accused of killing a competitor. What the jury has decided ahead on NBC News Daily.
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3: With all eyes fixed on Madison Square Garden for Game 4 of the NBA Finals between the Knicks and the Spurs, the conversation has largely focused on more recognizable superstars like Jalen Brunson and Wemby. But another Spurs player making huge contributions is starting to earn more of the spotlight. New York native Julian Champagny is having quite the homecoming. NBC's Sam Brock has his story.
4: Before he was draining threes for the Spurs in the NBA Finals.
5: Fox kicks it. Champagny loves those corner threes. Got another.
4: Julian Champagny was just a boy with a dream in New York City. You grew up in Brooklyn. How did that create a love of basketball for you, Julian?
6: I mean, yeah. So obviously, you know, parks in New York are a big thing. You go to the park, you get in the court, you win, you stay on, you lose, you get off. So it kind of just creates that challenge for you.
4: The challenge and grit, intriguing to a young man who played alongside his twin brother Justin from grade school to their high school years at Bishop Lachlan Memorial High, soaking in a city obsessed with basketball.
6: Yeah, it's crazy. I mean, the fans get into it. They're aggressive. They love their New York sports, you know, they're loyal.
4: Champagny's skill and passion eventually landing him at St. John's in Queens.
7: Julian's a great leader.
4: Where he starred as a scorer. The university putting out this profile of the forward who was not highly regarded as a recruit and didn't get drafted into the NBA, despite being selected first-team All-Big East twice. Champagny ultimately signed by the Philadelphia 76ers, but cut in 2023, casting some doubt on his future in the league. Did you envision at that point in time that you could end up on a potential championship team as a starting five member of the Spurs?
6: Yeah, at that time, absolutely not. At that time, all my thoughts were about getting to another team, just figuring it out from there. Being here today has been a blessing.
4: Now, Champagny's become a crucial key.
5: Champagny puts it up, puts it in!
4: To the Spurs' championship aspirations, stretching the floor with his elite shooting and playing hard-nosed defense. What is your support group like, friends, family, that want to come out and see you?
6: I got a lot of people who want to come to the games, a lot of people who are not going to come to the games. But I got my family coming, my fiance's family, so it'll be good.
4: I love that. Your fiance, did you guys meet in New York? Where did you guys meet?
6: At middle school.
4: Champagny, the Brooklyn kid with the middle school sweetheart, Cassie, earning all kinds of love from the MSG crowd, even if that's not necessarily in their nature.
6: Obviously, it's the Garden's to one of the greatest arenas in the world. So it's going to be a crazy atmosphere, but walking in here on Monday, it's just going to be another basketball game.
4: Sam Brock, NBC News.
3: Sam, thank you. Time now for some consumer news. OpenAI is looking to go public following its rival Anthropic's footsteps. NBC's Ali Canal joins us with today's Money Minute. Ali, OpenAI filed this initial public offering on Monday. It is massive, mm-hmm. right?
8: Oh, yeah. It could be absolutely enormous here, right? I mean, OpenAI, this is the parent company behind ChatGPT. It's filed that paperwork needed to go public, but the company was most recently valued at more than $850 billion. That puts it on track for one of the largest IPOs in history. And it comes, of course, as Elon Musk's SpaceX prepares to go public on Friday at a nearly $2 trillion valuation, with Anthropic, that's the maker of the Claude chatbot, expected to follow. Meanwhile, Stellantis is recalling more than 1 million Jeep vehicles in the U.S. over a potential fire risk. According to a filing with federal safety regulators, certain 2021 through 2025 Wranglers and Gladiators could have a faulty electrical connection that may overheat and in some cases spark a fire. Stellantis is urging owners to park

0: outside and away from buildings until those repairs can be made. And finally, a new CNBC poll suggests many Americans are not feeling super optimistic about financial opportunity here in the U.S. 51% of U.S. adults surveyed say the American dream is out of reach for most people right now, with the cost of living, housing prices, healthcare costs, and low wages cited as some of the biggest barriers. And Kate, you know, we've been hearing a lot about this, the affordability crisis, and now we have inflation officially outpacing wages. Mm. So it's likely Americans are going to continue to feel this.
1: Yeah. I'm actually working on a report right now for the Today Show about an adjacent issue, which is the young people, Gen Z, so worried about jobs as well right now.
0: Yeah, jobs are really hard for that younger cohort. Obviously, there's AI, but a lot of companies also are just not hiring as aggressively as they used to.
1: Allie Cannell, thank you.
0: Of course.
1: Still ahead, Serena Williams makes her return to tennis. How she did on the court in London today and what she's saying about the big comeback. You are watching NBC News Daily.
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0: Bottom of the hour now. Here are some of the stories making headlines on NBC News Daily. The sky put on a spectacular show in the Southern Hemisphere this weekend. Look at this incredible time-lapse video. It's captured by NASA astronaut Jessica Meir from the SpaceX Dragon spacecraft. The southern aurora was caused by energy particles from a recent eruption on the sun. The astronaut says this one, unlike any other she's seen, writing on her social media, quote, I am in awe. The Los Angeles mayoral race is officially down to its final candidates. The NBC News decision desk projects that city council member Nithya Raman will face off with current L.A. Mayor Karen Bass in the general election. Former reality TV star Spencer Pratt was initially in second place behind Bass, but Raman surpassed Pratt as more mail-in votes were counted. The two Democrats, Raman and Bass, will go head-to-head in a runoff election this November. A federal judge has ruled that the man charged with stabbing a woman to death on a North Carolina train has been found mentally incompetent to stand trial. A warning, some viewers may find the footage we're about to show disturbing. Surveillance footage that went viral at the time allegedly shows DeCarlos Brown fatally stabbing 23-year-old Irina Zarutska on a train. Brown was ordered to be hospitalized for treatment for up to 4 months. After that, another hearing will determine whether he is competent to proceed in the case. Zarutska's family responded to the ruling through their attorney, saying, quote, this was not unexpected. We have confidence that his capacity will be restored so he can stand trial for what he did to Irina. Apple is rolling out a number of what it's calling new child safety features. The company announced the upgrades during yesterday's Worldwide Developers Conference. Apple says the new features are designed to give parents more control and transparency when it comes to kids and their devices. NBC Morning News Now anchor Savannah Seller shows us some of the changes.
1: Hey there. Well, Apple has had safety features available prior, but they weren't always reliable, and that frustrated parents. Well, now the company is promising a complete overhaul, devoting much of the keynote at their Worldwide Developers Conference to announcing new parental protections and upgrades designed to give parents more control and transparency when it comes to kids and their devices.
2: All right, what age are we giving our kids cell phones?
3: It's a struggle parents know all too well.
4: I don't want him to have access to these apps.
3: And one Apple is hoping to help manage.
5: We know many families are looking for help to make sure their kids experience only what parents think they're ready for.
3: Starting this fall, parents will be able to control which websites are accessible to their kids, with a child having to request permission to browse any new ones, expanding on a similar and improved tool restricting app downloads. Also new, a time allowances feature to set limits on how long kids can spend on certain types of apps, entertainment, games, and social media. And soon, parents will have easier access to scheduling when certain apps are available to block usage during school or mealtimes. These protections, expanding on a recent feature that allows parents to control their kids' call, have easier access to scheduling when certain apps are available to block usage during school or mealtimes. These protections, expanding on a recent feature that allows parents to control their kids' contacts and communications through messages, FaceTime, and phone calls.
6: The hope with these new child safety controls is that at the operating system level, you'll be able to control what these apps are doing.
3: This coming amid pressure on the tech giant to step up age verification measures for children downloading apps.
6: We know Apple has been trying to fight that at the state level. Here is Apple saying, look, we are giving our parents, we are giving our users the controls they need to keep their kids safe.
3: Headlines about the impact of screens on kids are front and center, including landmark lawsuits against social media platforms.
7: It's not fair that what they're doing to our kids.
3: And last month, the Surgeon General warning about the harms of screen use, urging parents to delay screen time as long as possible. Apple tackling the tech transition, promising families it's their focus.
8: We're giving parents powerful, easy-to-use tools to help manage what kids can see, who they can talk to, and when they have access.
1: Now, Apple says these features have been created in partnership with safety experts, and it all starts with creating a child account. That's something you can do even if your child already has a phone. Once you create that account and link it with your own, you'll be able to access some of the existing tools. These new features and upgrades will be available in the fall, along with an assistant to help you set it all up. Back to you.
0: Savannah, thank you so much. 48 teams in 16 host cities across North America making their final preparations before the 2026 FIFA World Cup kicks off on Thursday. The games will be broadcast exclusively in Spanish on Telemundo and Peacock. Longtime Telemundo play-by-play announcer Luis Omar Tapia joined The Tonight Show starring Jimmy Fallon last night, where, watch this, the two of them competed to see who could deliver the longest goal call. It went for so long, we actually had to trim it down a bit. Take a listen.

0: There you are. You won. You definitely won, Luis. It's so great to have you here today.
1: Thank you.
0: Thanks for being with us.
1: Thank you very much.
0: I mean, he took a deep breath, but, you know, nobody
1: he
0: can
1: did,
0: top
1: but,
0: the champ.
1: Well, there's a longest one, about 47 seconds.
0: That you've ever done?
1: Yes.
0: 47? Yeah. And you didn't collapse?
1: No. None at all.
0: So, Luis, I was fascinated to hear some of your backstory. You end up in this position all these years later, like way back, you were a soccer player, but it doesn't sound like this was your dream job or you aimed for it. Somebody just kind of tapped you, like, hey, do you want to call some games?
1: Yeah. Yeah, it was good. And I came to the United States in 1977 to Connecticut.
0: Yeah.
1: Bridgeport, Connecticut was my first home. And I went through high school, college, and all that, and I played soccer. And Connecticut became the home of my family, and that's where I met my wife.
0: Yeah.
1: And my daughters were born there. So.
0: And then you start doing what we all know you can do so well, calling these games, play-by-play. This is going to be your eighth
1: World Cup. Yes.
0: I wonder how it's changed. Like, what have you observed about the World Cup, and what are you looking forward to this time?
1: The game itself changed a lot because of the technology that we have today. Mm-hmm. So the game now, it's more tactical. The development, with all this new, that they implement the technology to make the players much better, faster. So the game is a lot faster, and they can actually, all the coaching staff, they have analysts now in soccer.
0: Yeah.
1: So the coaching staff have analysts, and they analyze the positioning, where the players should move, when, and how.
0: Can we talk about the U.S. team?
1: Yes.
0: What do you think it's going to take for them to move out of that first round?
1: The most important is the first game. In every World Cup, when you have an event with group stages, the first game, you have to win it. Because otherwise, it's going to put more pressure than they already have. So beating Paraguay will be a good way to make it longer in this tournament.
0: Yeah, they got to be Paraguay. Oh, you mentioned the group thing, which I understand because I'm married to a soccer nerd, but it's four countries are in the group, right?
1: Yes.
0: And it's like a point system, but they all kind of play each other. Can you explain?
1: Yes, it's a single elimination tournament in a way. You win 3 points or one if you tied. But in this tournament, it's going to make it a lot longer because now we have more national teams in here.
0: Yeah.
1: Okay. So now we have a round of 32, and it's very difficult. So, but you have to win these games to progress.
0: Right. To move forward. So France, Brazil, England are some of the names being thrown around. Who are you watching most closely?
1: You know, all the experts, they come up with all the ones that are the big national teams. And I like sometimes to look at the underdogs in groups. But I truly believe that Brazil and England have the teams to make it to a final. But the other teams in there from Africa or South America, they can make a big
0: impact. Anybody you want to name?
1: From Africa, it's Morocco. I think Morocco has a tremendous team.
0: Darn it, I didn't put them in my choices. I was doing a bracket with my family.
1: Oh, no, Morocco, they've done very good.
0: Yeah.
1: All the players, I mean, their national team itself is about 70 to 75% of players not born in Morocco, but they from Spain and France, and they play in these top leagues, and they made the national team very strong.
0: Luis Omar Tapia, could you leave us possibly with a goal?
1: As we go
0: to a commercial?
1: You didn't have enough from last night?
0: Oh, we're not going to commercial. We're moving on. But you know, I didn't have enough. Can you give us one?
1: You want to try with me together?
0: Yeah, sure.
1: Ready? Okay, ready? Go! You want to go to commercial? You want to continue?
0: No, we're going to keep going. But a reminder, thank you so much, Luis.
1: You can
0: watch every moment of the World Cup 2026 live, exclusively in Spanish on Telemundo and on Peacock. And thank you so much, Luis, for that. Let's switch gears. A strike has been averted at SoFi Stadium in Los Angeles, just days away from this World Cup. Workers reached a deal with the stadium after voting to walk off the job last week. They will share the details once the agreement is ratified, they say. This comes as cities across the U.S. are preparing for an influx of fans from around the world. While FIFA says millions of tickets have been sold, many hotels say the bookings they were counting on have not come in. NBC News business and economy reporter Ali Canal takes a look at where fans could be staying and what it all means for local businesses.
2: The World Cup is expected to bring millions of visitors to the U.S., but just days before kickoff, many hotels still have plenty of rooms to fill.
3: We anticipated being sold out every time we released a room into the market. So unfortunately, that's not really the case right now.
2: Ann Johnson is the general manager of the State Hotel in Seattle, where 6 World Cup matches will be played. She says bookings for June are running about 5% below this time last year, a surprising shortfall given the games.
3: It's making us a little bit nervous.
2: She's not alone. According to the American Hotel and Lodging Association, 80% of hotels in host markets say bookings are running below expectations.
4: So we were hoping we would be sold out by now, but unfortunately, demand is not there yet.
2: Emre Usut is the regional director of sales for the Lancaster Hotel in downtown Houston. He says many of the international visitors hotels were counting on have yet to arrive, citing high travel prices, visa challenges, and the overall cost of attending the tournament.
4: Ticket prices are extremely unaffordable. There are games in Canada and Mexico as well, which that may be more affordable for some people to go there than coming to the United States.
2: Another factor, FIFA reserved large blocks of hotel rooms years ago, expecting a surge of fans. But in cities from Boston and Dallas to Los Angeles and Philadelphia, many of those rooms have since been released back into the market after the expected fan rush never came.
4: FIFA is claiming all the tickets sold out, but we don't see that on the hotel. So I'm curious to see where these people are going to stay.
2: The answer may be short-term rentals.
5: Currently, both our properties are fully booked.
6: Wow, fully sold out for the duration.
5: Fully sold out for that time.
2: Jennifer Smith is an Airbnb super host outside of Dallas. She says guests are traveling from as far away as Australia and Japan.
5: They can step into a space where they can gather together. So I think that is the draw that we have.
2: According to Airbnb, families and groups accounted for more than 50% of all World Cup trips. Local businesses are hoping for a win, too. Some have hired extra staff and spent months preparing for an influx of fans.
7: So we have been intentionally building our team and coaching our team.
2: For businesses like Stats Brew Pub in Atlanta, success isn't just about crowds during the game.
7: I want the impact to continue after the summer and into next year.
2: Whether the World Cup delivers the lasting boost many host cities are counting on may not be clear until the final whistle blows.
4: Hopefully, you know, we can see those last minute pickup from the people in the United States.
2: Ali Canal, NBC News.
0: Coming up, a jury has found former high school track star Carmelo Anthony guilty of murder. What we know about a possible sentencing. That's next on NBC News.
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3: We're following breaking news out of Texas and the murder trial of a Texas teen. 19-year-old Carmelo Anthony has been found guilty of murder in the death of 17-year-old Austin Metcalf. Metcalf was fatally stabbed at a high school track meet, as you may recall, last year. NBC's Ryan Chandler is outside the courthouse in McKinney, Texas. We're also joined by NBC News legal analyst Misty Maris. Ryan, I'll go to you. The jury deliberated for less than 3 hours. Walk us through this verdict. What was the reaction inside and outside the courtroom?
4: Well, I'll tell you, as soon as news of the guilty verdict reached the crowd that has been growing here since Thursday, tensions boiled over. We heard visceral tears and angry confrontations break out in this crowd. The police presence seeming to triple here as they try to keep the peace. Since Thursday, there have been supporters of both the Metcalf and the Anthony families here. Now the Anthony family is protesting, as they have since the beginning, raising concerns for a fair trial, but certainly a lot of bitter comfort for the Metcalf family. Our eyes inside the courtroom said that there were tears bursting out as soon as the verdict was read out from both sides. No reaction visible from Carmelo Anthony as he embraced his lawyer. We are now still awaiting some major news from inside the courtroom as well. They will now move on to the sentencing phase. Anthony found guilty of first-degree murder, but not capital murder. So he is not eligible for life without parole. His maximum sentence, 99 years, potentially.
3: Misty, let me turn to you. 4 days of testimony, less than 3 hours of deliberations. Are you at all surprised at how quickly this all happened?
5: I was, Kate, because this is a complicated case. Even though you had, 4 days of testimony, you had a lot of witnesses. You had a video, but the video wasn't necessarily dispositive, could not see it. So the jury had a lot to go through. You also had murder for them to determine whether or not there was a conviction on murder, which there was. Manslaughter and the self-defense element of it. So this was a very, very quick verdict.
3: Carmelo Anthony did not testify in his own defense. What kind of an impact do you think that might have had on this jury?
5: Well, we can see from the jury's determination of a guilty verdict on murder that they dismissed the self-defense as an argument, that they did not find that he acted in self-defense.
3: Which is what his lawyers were looking for.
5: And self-defense requires somebody to concede that they committed the act, but with legal justification. And that standard is that the individual, in this case, Carmelo Anthony, perceived a risk that was deadly and that perception was reasonable. So that's the legal standard. It's tremendously difficult in a self-defense case when you don't hear from the defendant on what they were experiencing that day.
3: Ryan, back to you just quickly. Do we have any idea whether an appeal will be coming?
4: It's a good question, Kate. I think that will depend on how the jury chooses to punish him. We have no indication of that yet.
3: Ryan Chandler, Misty Maris, thanks to you both. There's much more news ahead. You're watching NBC News Daily.
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0: Serena Williams returned to the court today after putting her racket down 4 years ago. The 23-time Grand Slam champion won her first round match in straight sets in the doubles tournament at the Queen's Club in London. NBC News chief international correspondent Keir Simmons has more on Williams' decision to come out of retirement.
1: 4 years after hanging up her racket, Serena Williams is back in a highly anticipated women's doubles tournament at the Queen's Club in London.
2: If I can get a glimpse of her today in the flesh, it'll be a dream come true.
3: It doesn't really matter, does it? Whether she wins or loses, she's, you know, she's the queen.
1: In December, Williams dismissed reports she might return to the court, writing in a post on X, "I'm not coming back."
4: And then I was like, well, why not?
1: Now announcing she's coming out of retirement with this Nike video with another sports legend, LeBron James.
5: Hey, Bron, what's up?
6: Hey.
1: Pitching her movie, called right The GOAT's Goodbye.
5: Guys, I can't. I'm back on the court.
7: The GOAT's back.
1: Playing alongside 19-year-old Victoria Mboko from Canada, the former number one says, at 44, she's not putting pressure on herself.
8: I don't need to win. I've won more than most people have in their whole lives.
1: Williams retired after the 2022 US Open to focus on her family. Now she says her children are the reason why she's here.
8: It's really about my kids getting to see me play. I mean, Olympia's a little bit older, Adira's very young, and having an opportunity to still be able to possibly do that one last time is kind of cool and exciting.
1: Her family will cheer her on from the sidelines, along with countless fans excited to see the tennis legend play at least one more time.
9: She focused on her family, and she said, hey, I can do anything I put my mind to, like always in her life and career. So it's kind of a great American story, right? And it just kind of continues into her 40s.
1: Keir Simmons, NBC News.
0: Love that for her, and love that her kids are there watching. After 27 years and more than a million miles, Carolyn Taylor decided to retire as a Missouri school bus driver. And as Mike Bush from our affiliate in St. Louis shows us, the students came together to give Ms. Taylor a hero's farewell.
10: Ms. Taylor! Ms. Taylor!
11: If you want to know how much a person matters,
10: Ms. Taylor!
11: Watch how people say goodbye. For 27 years, Carolyn Taylor was the first face these kids saw every morning. Today, they wanted to be the last faces she'd never forget. She started as a bus monitor back in 1997.
12: I'm like, no, no. Come on, Carolyn, it's time to get your license.
11: Since then, it's been the same route, same stops, and same Carolyn.
13: Miss Taylor is like part of our family. She's the best. And she knows every kid, every parent, everything.
14: Miss Taylor is
10: the best! Woo!
11: Lisa Ross has four kids who rode her bus. She loved Miss Taylor so much that 19 years ago, she started an annual bus stop bash for everyone at her bus stop.
12: See you tomorrow!
13: The bus stop bash is donuts and chocolate milk on one of the last days of school.
15: The biggest thing is I'm going to miss her dependability. She's always at work on time before we even get into the office in the morning.
12: See you later, Bennett.
11: She actually wanted to retire a few years ago.
12: But the kids kept saying, Miss Taylor, please don't go. Please don't go. So I stayed. I stayed. I stayed. And I stayed.
11: But this was the day when she couldn't stay any longer. And when they brought her inside Spady one last time, what was said was what everyone was feeling.
16: We're going to miss you.
12: I'm going to miss you guys.
11: Spady's mascot is a turtle, so the school gave her one.
12: Oh, God, that is beautiful.
11: She turned 70 in December, has a knee to fix, and a trip to Dubai she's been dreaming about.
12: See you later. See you, John. See you later.
11: But when asked what she'd miss most about Route L10?
12: I may come to work feeling bad, but do you know those kids say something and that pain go away?
17: Sing the turtle song for me.
11: A million miles, 27 years. Turns out for Carolyn Taylor, the best thing about driving a bus is the people who get on it.
0: I think she's one of the best things, too. Mike Bush, what a sweet story. Thank you so much. I'm Kate Snow. Great to be with you. You are watching NBC News Daily.
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0: Welcome to Meet the Press Now. I'm Melanie Zanona in Washington, and if it's Tuesday, voters are voting. And the next couple of months could get increasingly nasty. Right now, four states are holding primary races, including in Maine, where Democrats are grappling with a controversy-plagued candidate in a must-win Senate seat. Meanwhile, President Trump is ramping up his baseless claims of election fraud, reigniting fears he may not accept the results if his party loses control of Congress in November. Starting in Maine, Graham Plattner is expected to win tonight's Democratic Senate primary, despite months of controversy dogging his campaign. Yesterday, Plattner's former political director, Genevieve McDonald, who resigned in October, slammed her former boss in an op-ed, saying, quote, Graham Plattner is not someone who would be good for Maine or good for the country. In that same op-ed, McDonald also raised numerous controversies facing Plattner, including recent allegations from former girlfriends of toxic, unsettling, and at times, physically aggressive behavior. Now, Plattner has acknowledged inappropriate behavior in his past and difficulties with PTSD after serving multiple tours in Iraq. But he has denied allegations of physical violence. His rival, Republican Senator Susan Collins, noted these controversies while speaking to reporters on Capitol Hill today.
1: The allegations against Graham Plattner are extremely troubling and serious, and he owes the people of Maine a detailed answer.
0: Still, the swirl of controversies around Plattner's campaign doesn't seem to be deterring his supporters on Capitol Hill or in Maine. Earlier today, some voters telling my colleague Ryan Nobles, Plattner is still the better choice over Susan Collins.
2: It gives me pause, of course.
3: There's no perfect candidate that I'm going to be like, yes, you are absolutely the most perfect human being. We have limited choices, and from the choices that I've been given, I feel like that's the best choice.
4: Yeah. There's this stuff that's come out against him. You know, when you weigh those things, you think that might be better?
5: Well, we'll see. You know, who knows what the future will hold, but what we got now ain't working.
6: I hate saying this, but sometimes I feel like it's the lesser of two evils when you come to these things. It's still tough, but, you know, the good thing about elections is if he doesn't own up to it and keep his word to the state of Maine, we can vote again in a couple of years.
0: Today's elections come as votes are still being counted in California from last week's primaries. One of the spots in the governor's race still uncalled. But Democrat Nithya Raman did edge out Republican Spencer Pratt to advance to the general election in the Los Angeles mayor's race. The slow process, which we should note is typical for the state, is driving baseless fraud allegations from the president and even top Republicans. The president continuing to rail against California's elections on social media, calling them, quote, rigged and crooked. After he walked out of his interview with my colleague Kristen Welker when she pushed him about his fraud claims on Friday. Meanwhile, on Capitol Hill, Republican leaders bolstering those claims with their own skepticism. Here's Speaker of the House, Mike Johnson.
7: I think California is playing around with this.
8: But what evidence is there to prove that there was a rigging?
7: Look, some of these efforts are so diabolical and so far upstream, it is impossible to prove. But I think everybody knows instinctively something is wrong here, and that's a concern.
0: Joining me now is our NBC News team, Chief Data Analyst Steve Kornacki at the Big Board. Chief Capitol Hill correspondent Ryan Nobles on the ground in Maine, at the White House, Chief Justice and National Affairs correspondent Kelly O'Donnell, and with me on set, national political reporter Ben Camazar. A lot to dig into here. I do want to start with Steve at the Big Board. Let's get to today's races later, but first, walk me through that call in the L.A. mayor's race.
9: Yeah, I mean, look, the story since election night itself, when at the end of election night, Spencer Pratt was in second place, the incumbent mayor Karen Bass was he in first place there. The story since then has been that the late arriving, the late counted, late processed vote by mail has been overwhelmingly Democratic, and it's been particularly good for Nithya Raman. And so each update that we've been getting since election night has been very favorable to Raman, has been very tough for Pratt. She had a pretty big gap that she had to erase there coming out of election night. But with each update over the past week, she'd be getting closer and closer. She passed him about 2 days ago. Raman climbed just ahead of Pratt. Yesterday's update, she beat him again by about 20,000 votes in that update. So her margin over Pratt, you can see, has now climbed. It's nearly 3 points. It's over 20,000 votes. There are still some votes to come in here. But that trend, that trajectory, there's no reason to expect that in the next update, as they continue to go through that sort of late arriving, that late vote by mail, that it's not going to similarly favor Rahman, and in fact, probably going to open up even a bigger margin between her and Pratt. So enough there certainly for Rahman to advance to that general election against Bass. And again, probably ends up being by an even wider margin over Pratt than you see right now.
0: And Steve, what are you watching for tonight across these various primaries?
9: Yeah, no, look, I think Maine really is the big story here. And it's a question about what kind of message Democratic voters are sending. Remember, Graham Plattner sort of assumed to be the nominee here. But he does have some opponents on the ballot. David Costello's name is on the ballot. He actually ran as the Democratic nominee for U.S. Senate in Maine in 2024. But remember, Angus King, the independent running basically with most of the Democratic support, won that race easily. Costello only got a little bit more than 10% of the vote. Janet Mills, that's the big name. She's the governor. She was originally running against Plattner in the primary. She suspended her campaign during the spring. But in the last week, pointedly, she has made clear to the public that her name is still on the ballot. They are welcome to vote for her if they want. There's also another candidate who is a registered write-in candidate. So I think the question really here is, say, what kind of message are Democratic primary voters sending here? Is there a signal from them that they're squarely behind Plattner, that that the controversies of the past week have not given them pause? Or are they using this primary as a way of signaling that they have concerns themselves about Plattner? So where would you kind of set the bar for this? Well, look, it's sort of a subjective question. But I think one thing that's worth pointing out is that there was a poll taken about 2 weeks ago. It was after Mills had withdrawn from the primary campaign, and it was before this latest barrage of scandal around Plattner. And what did that poll show? It's from the University of New Hampshire, and it had Plattner running at 76%. Okay, and then the combined other names on the ballot getting just over 20%. So he was getting about three quarters of the vote when it looked like he was on a glide path to the nomination and the party seemed to be in sort of consolidation mode behind him. So I'd use that sort of as a benchmark tonight. If he is somewhere in that range or certainly above it, you know, that's a pretty resounding signal, perhaps, if the party's still pretty united behind him. But if his number starts to drop from that significantly, I think that might be an indication that in the final days, final week or so of this campaign, you did have Democratic primary voters moving away from him and sending a signal that they share some of those concerns. And one other thing to note on this race, too, by the way, the early voting did begin about a month ago. And there were tens of thousands of votes that already had been cast in this primary, again, before this last round of controversy for Plattner. So he also probably banked some votes in that period, too.
0: Really important context. Steve Kornacki, thank you. I want to head up now to Maine, where Ryan Nobles is. We heard some of your conversations with voters at the top of the show. But, Ryan, what else have you heard from folks on the ground?
10: Yeah, it is interesting, Melanie, to actually be here in this state and talk to voters about their feelings and their thoughts about Graham Plattner. And we definitely sensed a voter base that is conflicted about all of this. They don't necessarily feel comfortable with these allegations against Graham Plattner, but they also very much like him as a candidate and his policies. I'm talking specifically about Democratic voters. But we did talk to one woman in particular whose number one concern is making sure that Susan Collins no longer represents her in the United States Senate. She's not necessarily thrilled with Graham Plattner, and she was going through a bit of an existential crisis as she walked into the voting booth this morning. Take a listen to what she told us.
11: If I really thought Mills had a chance, I may vote for her just as to give Plattner a message that he's not everybody is really for him.
12: Yeah. I mean, as a Democrat, then, I mean, are you concerned that if he's your nominee that you might have a hard time winning the seat?
11: Yes.
12: So if Plattner does, it does seem as though he's on track to win. Do you still feel comfortable voting for him in November? Do you feel like...
11: I would definitely. Yeah, I will not vote for anybody who is not a Democrat.
10: And that woman, Judy, was her name. She really kind of encapsulated most of the conversations that we had with Democrats, that at the end of the day, they view it as a binary choice. They certainly don't approve of some of the accusations against Graham Plattner, but most either forgive him or believe that he's heading toward a road of redemption. And they still like him better than Susan Collins. And I'll tell you, Mel, we talked to Judy as she was on her way into the voting booth. Frank Thorpe, our producer, caught up with her afterwards to find out which way she ended up going. She ultimately voted for Graham Plattner because she said it was a choice between sending him a message and sending the establishment a message. She felt it was more important to send that message to the establishment. We'll have to see if that's the message that's being sent when the polls close here tonight.
0: Absolutely fascinating. Ryan, looking ahead now, what's it going to take for Plattner to beat Collins in November? She's obviously such a proven, resilient candidate. Democrats have tried to take her down before.
10: Yeah, and that's the other side of this story, right, Mel? Because the other thing we did was we talked to quite a few Republicans, and they are increasingly confident with every single passing day that the more controversies that surround Graham Plattner, the easier the path will be for Susan Collins. You know, the Republicans we talked to said over and over again, Susan Collins has been doubted numerous times in this state. In fact, the last two election cycles, Democrats thought that they were poised to kick her out of office, and she won comfortably. They feel that that is the exact scenario that's being set up right now, that because of the issues surrounding Plattner and the fact that Collins is a known quantity who has a very specific and deep connection with the voters here, that that will overcome any negative feelings about the Republicans nationwide or any particular connection to Donald Trump that Susan Collins may have. Republicans feel confident about their chances here. And that could be a problem for Democrats because Maine is a state that they have to have if they have any hope of winning back the Senate majority.
0: No doubt. Ryan Noble is on a very tough assignment for us in Maine in June. We appreciate your reporting and taking one for the team there. I do want to bring it now to D.C., where it's not maybe as nice as Maine, but we're having a pretty nice day. Kelly O'Donnell is over at the White House for us. I want to dig into some of these election fraud claims. We mentioned that the president is once again alleging that an election is rigged. Kelly, what does that tell us about the president's strategy potentially heading into November? And do you think this is going to be something that he claims in every race where a Republican loses?
13: Well, Mel, it is a well-worn playbook for President Trump to try to raise suspicions about how elections are being conducted. And at times, we see different levels of that strategy. Clearly here, he saw some popular support behind Spencer Pratt. And when that evaporated as the votes were counted, that brings out that discussion from the president about there must be something flawed. What we don't hear from the president is any evidence presented about this. He does not get into the kind of nitty gritty about the numbers of available voters, what the process is, and so forth. What he is looking to do is to raise those doubts, especially if an election of any type, primary or general, does not go his way. What we don't hear from the president is much discussion of troubled elections when his favored candidates do well. The president also talks a lot about mail-in ballots, even though he has personally used them while he's been president to vote in Florida while here at the White House. But that influx of mail-in ballots that Steve talked about that helped to move away from Pratt and in favor of the secondary Democratic candidate, the president has conditioned many of his own supporters against mail-in ballots. At least he gives that message. So not surprising to see more Democrats using that tool of how to conduct votes as an individual. So the president, well-worn strategy applied in different ways. This time we're seeing it in California, where he likes to go against especially a well-defined blue state in its state level leadership and certainly the city of Los Angeles. There was hope that perhaps there was an opening for Republicans given all of the turmoil related to the fires. Apparently that did not happen as the votes were cast and then counted. The president putting this right in his sights. The larger implication is when the president talks about this, will he take any federal action to try to interfere with elections around the country this midterm year? Of course, states manage elections, not the federal government. Mel?
0: Kelly O'Donnell, thank you so much. I want to turn now to Ben Kamsar, who's on set with me here. Let's pick up where Kelly left off about these election denialism claims that we are still seeing from the president, from Republicans on Capitol Hill. How big of a problem could this potentially be in November, especially considering there are so many competitive House races in California?
14: Yeah, I think Kelly hit the nail on the head kind of with the distinction here, right? So first off, rhetorically, we've seen this playbook before. We're going to see it again. We're seeing it play out right now. It is not surprising to see the president raise these claims and try to gin up his base, gin up supporters into, you know, casting doubt on an election without sort of that secondary, you know, giving of the proof. And frankly, he has the grip of Republican lawmakers, so it's going to be hard to see that many of them really taking too much of a step out against sort of the comments that he's been making. But the distinction is, okay, so then what, right? So there's the court of public opinion or maybe a court of public opinion on his own side, but then is he going to present evidence in a court of law? Because ultimately, you need proof in order to actually, you know, adjudicate anything and to actually, you know, investigate and make these and actually take action here. So I think that's the big question. We're going to probably hear a lot about a lot of talk and a lot of words. Are we going to see proof? And so far, we have not seen that.
0: I also want to talk about Maine elected Democrats largely sticking by Plattner, at least so far. What does your reporting tell you about how Democrats are actually feeling behind the scenes? And do you think there is potentially some red line that could be crossed where they would cut bait with Plattner?
14: Yeah, I mean, I think right now we don't see that Plattner is in danger. We don't think he's in danger of losing his primary, right? So there's that piece of it. I think a lot of Democrats, kind of to Ryan's point, too, it's, you know, a lot of them are trying to weigh this like parlor game, right? Of, well, I really don't want to use their term. I really don't want Susan Collins to be my senator. So what's the best path to doing that? Right now, if Plattner's the nominee, it is, you know, expected to be the nominee, and that doesn't change, then a lot of them will probably end up coming home to Plattner. The question is, right, this is what we know now in what, early June. There's a lot more runway here for all of the oppo books and Republic, you know, a couple blocks away from here at the National Party headquarters and the Republican side. If this is all that's there, maybe Plattner can, you know, turn the page here. The question is, what don't we know? And how will that play out?
0: Yeah, and I'm sure a lot of Democrats asking themselves that very question. By backing, though, a problematic candidate in Maine, are Democrats going to come off as hypocritical, especially as they try to point the finger at Ken Paxton in Texas?
14: It's a good question. We saw this kind of with Al Franken, the former senator in Minnesota. There were allegations against him of inappropriate conduct, not physical violence or not assault. It was making inappropriate gestures and inappropriate touching, I believe, if I remember correctly. And that was coming at the same time as some very different and very serious allegations against Roy Moore, the Alabama Senate candidate. Then some Democrats thought that it would be a good idea to distance themselves from Franken, to not do to basically say, we're going to deal with our own House and look at Republicans over here not dealing with their own House, right? So you have seen that in the past. Ultimately, though, I don't think it's going to matter that much as far as this goes, because there's going to be so much money, tens, hundreds of millions of dollars spent in these races to fight these fights in the races. I think ultimately it's going to be about the candidates themselves in those states and less about a bleed over effect maybe from one state to the other.
0: And quickly, is there a path for Democrats winning back the Senate without Maine?
14: Without Maine? Boy, I don't know. I don't think so. I mean, you have to think about, this is a state that Democrats need to win. If they're going to need to win states like Maine and then push into pretty decently Republican territory, states that Trump won by 10 points. So I don't think that there really is a path if you take off one of the lower hanging fruits off the board.
0: All while needing to defend these states like in Michigan, which we'll talk about later in the show. Ben, thank you so much. Coming up, President Trump says the U.S. will retaliate after Iranian forces shot down a U.S. Army helicopter near the Strait of Hormuz, leading to the rescue of two pilots. We have the latest on the incident and what it means for the war and peace talks. Plus, Speaker Johnson at the White House as President Trump's polarizing pick to lead America's most powerful intelligence agencies puts a key surveillance law in jeopardy. You're watching Meet the Press Now.
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0: also saying the two soldiers are in stable condition. It comes as overnight, President Trump once again appeared optimistic that a deal with Iran is imminent, laying out this new timetable.
1: We're in the final throes of what will be a very, very good deal that will not allow in any way, shape, or form nuclear weapons, et cetera. And that its strait will open up right away. It'll open up immediately upon signing, which could be in 2 or 3 days.
2: Did you say 2 or 3 days or 2 or 3 weeks?
1: 2 or 3 days.
2: You'll be signing a peace agreement?
1: No. We have a good chance of doing it. We should be able to do it in 1 hour, if you want to know the truth.
0: Now, we should note the president has been saying for weeks now that the U.S. and Iran are close to a deal. Joining me now to help break some of this down is NBC News senior White House correspondent Gabe Gutierrez and NBC News senior national security correspondent Courtney Kuby. I want to start over at the White House with Gabe. The president said the U.S. will respond to this helicopter. But do we know what that actually means, Gabe?
3: We don't at
0: this point. Is he willing to put a potential deal with Iran at risk?
3: Well, we don't know what exactly retaliation will mean. This all just unfolded over the last several hours with the president posting on social media, as you just referenced, that the U.S. must respond. And we've been asking White House officials about what that could look like. No response so far on exactly what the president might do. But we have heard from him over the last several days and really over the past several weeks, as you referenced, that a deal with Iran is close. He said this repeatedly over and over again, that timeline very squishy. And last night, overnight, we heard from the president that it could come in 2 or 3 days. Now, the president has previously tried to make the argument that these back and forth attacks between Israel and Iran were not a violation of the ceasefire. He viewed them as one offs that did not risk a further escalation. But this is the first time where, now the U.S. is threatening direct retaliation by U.S. forces. So it is unclear where we go from here, but we have no indication, Mel, that the White House views this as a major escalation that could restart major combat operations.
0: Gabe, I know you'll stay on top of it for us. Thank you. I want to turn now to Courtney, who's on set with me. What more are you learning about this helicopter crash? And how do these unmanned boats, or sea drones, I guess they're called, actually work?
4: So we know that, in fact, there was an Iranian drone that smashed into this helicopter. That's what brought it down. It's a two-seater Apache attack helicopter. It went down in the Strait of Hormuz. And that was when this rescue mission, which fortunately both of the soldiers on board are both fine, they're receiving medical treatment, but that was when this rescue mission, like, turned into something kind of cool. It was one of these sea-based drones that the U.S. military has had operating out of Bahrain now for several years. It's called Task Force 59. The military was able to send these drones out. You can see some of them there. And these aren't tiny little drones. Like, you might think of them, I know that some people probably think it's like a remote-controlled little boat on the water. It's not that. We're talking about 24, 25-foot
0: boats. Yeah, that's massive.
4: Boats. Yeah, look at that one right there. They send them out. They have the ability to basically scan an area. They use artificial intelligence. Well, they were able to find the two crew. They were floating in the water, in the dark waters in the middle of the night of the Strait of Hormuz. They found them. They were able to get on board, take them a little distance away where a helicopter was able to take them out of the water. And they're now receiving medical treatment. Their injuries are not expected to be life-threatening, though.
0: And this is a first for the U.S. military? This never happened before?
4: It is. Using these drones in this way. I mean, generally, they're used in that area to establish patterns of life. So they watch the water and they figure out if maybe there's smugglers, if there's, you know, potential terrorists that are moving through the area. We got to spend some time with them a couple of years ago. And one of the things that they were really watching for then were any evidence of Houthi unmanned vessels that were moving through the area. So this is the first time they've been used to save a couple of soldiers' lives.
0: How much does the shootdown increase concerns about the ability to operate safely in the Strait of Hormuz, especially since that has been such a sticking point throughout these negotiations?
4: Iran has been launching drones in this part of the Strait of Hormuz every single day for days now. So this, again, is just another one of the incidents that really illustrates the danger that exists right now with these two militaries that are operating so close to one another in that area. If, in fact, remember, President Trump himself has said that one thing that would make him potentially move back to major combat operations is if U.S. troops are killed. So in this case, you know, very fortunately, they were both taken out of the water safely. But this is exactly the kind of incident that could have one relatively minor incident have major strategic implications with the U.S. potentially returning to major combat operations. And we are seeing things like this happen every single day with these close calls.
0: I also want to talk to you about this other story that we've been following, that you've been covering, David Rush, the CIA officer who had

0: $40 million of gold bars in his home. He's accused of creating a fake top secret intelligence program. Talk to me more. What do we know about this program, and how is it even possible that he was able to create it without raising any suspicion for so long?
1: As we peel back the onion of this story, it is just more and more fascinating how this guy was able to get away with this for so long, not just fabricating his background and getting everyone around him to believe it, but getting to this very a relatively senior level in the CIA. And then now what we're learning, this is according to, you know, reporting from Dan DeLuce and Gordon Lubald, our colleagues, is that he was able to create this made up special access program at because of the nature of a special access program. Basically, it's so secretive that only people who know about it are on a need to know basis. And he was able to convince several of his CIA colleagues to be a part of this made up phony program. And then they were able to take millions of dollars, as you mentioned, 300 gold bars, more than 30 Rolex watches, $2 million in currency. They were able to take it all potentially for his own personal gain. I mean, as we unfold this, it's just remarkable what he was able to do at the U.S.'s top intelligence agency, the Central Intelligence Agency, for years.
0: Wild, crazy stuff. Courtney, thank you so much for that reporting. Up next, why Vice President Vance wants his administration to launch a criminal investigation into his former VP rival. That story is next on Meet the Press Now.
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1: Welcome back. Congressional reauthorization of a critical but controversial surveillance tool is in jeopardy right now, just days before it's set to expire. A bipartisan deal for a long-term extension of Section 702 of the Foreign Intelligence Surveillance Act, which allows the government to spy on foreigners outside the U.S. without a warrant, fell apart over opposition from Democrats and even some Republicans to the president's appointment of Bill Pulte, a Trump ally with no intelligence experience, as acting director of national intelligence.
2: I think the announcement last week really complicated our ability to move forward on FISA. I am concerned that we let FISA, that events would allow FISA to go dark at a time when we need to have heightened intelligence and our ability to gather in a way that's going to keep us all safe.
3: Is Pulte qualified for that position in your view?
2: I think that is the challenge that we have in front of us and why it has caused the complications with FISA.
1: After a meeting today at the White House, House Speaker Mike Johnson would not answer questions about the president's plans for Pulte and instead accused Democrats of putting politics ahead of national security.
4: They were working on a bipartisan, bicameral solution to extend FISA, and then political games began. And so the Democrats are now have taken a hostage on this, and they're suggesting that they might not advance it. We're hoping they can get that together. We cannot allow FISA to go dark. It'd be a dangerous prospect, and I think everybody who is reasonable understands that.
5: Will he dump Pulte? Will he dump Pulte?
4: I'm not going to speak for the president, and I'm not going to talk about anything that we discussed privately among leadership here, but...
1: NBC News senior national political reporter Sahil Kapoor joins me now from Capitol Hill, where he has been following it all for us. Sahil, I want to start with that Trump-Johnson meeting. Is there anything more you can tell us about what was accomplished or not accomplished at that meeting?
6: Mel, I'm told this meeting took place at the White House from late morning to early afternoon, that it was a long meeting, that it featured Speaker Johnson, President Trump, and some others in the administration. Now, the details are a little bit murky there, but as you just heard, Johnson made the case for extending FISA Section 702 when speaking to reporters after he got back. He said they cannot let it go dark. He called it a productive meeting, and he very notably declined to say when asked whether the president will dump Bill Pulte in order to secure the Democratic votes. He called those private conversations. That is, of course, the big roadblock here, and the fact that Johnson didn't simply take that off the table, which he likely would have if Trump conveyed as much, says that this is very much a live ball and the administration appears to be considering a whole host of options in order to find the votes to move FISA Section 702 to reauthorization ahead of its expiration this Friday.
1: And Sahil, as you mentioned, the deadline is Friday. That's just 3 days from now. What do you expect will happen between now and Friday? And are there any other potential off-ramps to prevent this law from expiring?
6: They need some sort of breakthrough right now, Mel. There is no path to getting it done. Democrats are firmly against renewing this extraordinary spying power while the president is putting, even on an acting basis, Bill Pulte, an ally who, as you mentioned, does not have experience in intelligence. He would have essentially the power to oversee Section 702. The House Minority Leader, Hakeem Jeffries, called this a hand grenade tossed by President Trump into already sensitive negotiations. As you know, there's been a longstanding tug of war between national security hawks and privacy hawks about whether FISA Section 702 needs reforms in the form of requiring the administration to get a warrant in order to sweep up any data they collect as part of this process on American citizens. Meanwhile, you've got John Thune, the Senate Majority Leader, Republican, who just said moments ago that he is encouraging the White House to pick a permanent successor to Tulsi Gabbard for DNI. He thinks maybe that'll unlock the vote. It's not clear to me right now that Democrats are going to be placated by a potential separate permanent successor, as long as Bill Pulte is going to be in there, even on an acting basis at this point.
1: And Sahil, I also want to turn to reconciliation. The House plans to vote pretty soon, I believe, on reconciliation, which is also the Immigration Border Patrol bill that was passed by the Senate earlier this month. But there was some drama leading up to this evening's vote. Walk us through that.
6: Yeah. So firstly, the final bill should be coming up for a vote here on the House floor in just moments. And yes, there was a little bit of drama. You know, this is the type of thing you would think is fairly simple and straightforward. This is simply funding ICE and Border Patrol at status quo levels as part of the appropriations process. No separate strings attached or no ornaments. But in these House margins, nothing is simple and straightforward. They struggle to get the rule passed when two Republicans, Chip Roy and Tim Burchett, originally withheld their votes. They ultimately got the rule passed by the slender margin of 213 to 211, meaning on the final vote, with the absences right now, even one Republican no could take the bill down. Now, the upside, Mel, is that five Republicans are not here. They could theoretically come back. So if they fall one or two votes short, they may be able to pass it later this week. But once again, these tiny margins in the House majority creating more problems for Republican leadership.
1: To that point, Sahil, very quickly, do you think the bill is actually going to pass?
6: It seems so, because Chip Roy told reporters that his, they were trying to work out some issues. They were trying to resolve the problems, and he indicated that he's very likely to support this bill.
1: Sahil Kapoor, thank you. Turning now to the Justice Department and Vice President Vance urging the DOJ to investigate his rival from the 2024 election. The vice president referring Minnesota governor and former vice presidential candidate Tim Walz to the DOJ for a criminal fraud investigation in connection to social services programs. Vance also pushing for the Justice Department to investigate Minnesota Attorney General Keith Ellison. The vice president saying on social media, Minnesota state officials are not above the law. And if they facilitated fraud, lied under oath about what they knew, or harassed and intimidated whistleblowers, they must face justice. Vance says his referral was prompted by a report by the House Oversight Committee published yesterday that claims Walz and Ellison were aware of fraud in federally funded Social Security programs. They did not take steps to stop it. In a statement to NBC News, Ellison said the allegations were unfounded and a political stunt. Walz has dismissed past allegations against him as politically motivated. After the break, meet the candidate. Michigan Lieutenant Governor and candidate for Secretary of State Garland Gilchrist joins me on set as Democrats grapple with issues tied to election integrity and redistricting. Keep it here. This is Meet the Press Now.
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0: Welcome back. As President Trump makes claims of election fraud in California's primary election without offering any evidence, Democratic candidates fear it could offer a preview of what's to come in November's midterms and are preparing for the possibility that their own races could be challenged. Earlier this year, the president demanded that elections be nationalized and specifically called out Atlanta, Philadelphia, and Detroit for holding what he alleged to be rigged and crooked elections, again, offering no evidence of fraud. Joining me now is Michigan's Lieutenant Governor Garland Gilchrist, who is also running for Michigan Secretary of State. Thank you so much for joining us. There's just so much to discuss with you, but I do want to start with the election fraud claims, especially because the president has singled out Detroit before. What is your reaction to hearing these new claims that the president is making in regards to the LA mayor's race?
1: It's the same old with Donald Trump. As a Detroit voter, it is offensive to me that he always challenges election results that he doesn't like. And it's not an accident that he targeted black cities in particular. It's part of this broader project nationally, redistricting away black members of Congress. This is a generational assault on just votes, voting and voters and democracy around the country. And we as, you know, Democratic leaders in states, we cannot stand for it. And frankly, as the next Secretary of State of Michigan, I won't stand for it. I won't tolerate, you know, someone trying to usurp the Constitution to take away our state's authority to manage and oversee our elections and make sure our voters can vote and have it count.
0: He also sued Michigan a number of times over the 2020 results. He's warned that legal threats could come in the future. What specific concerns do you actually have about what could potentially happen in the future?
1: They're certainly going to continue to be creative and aggressive legally, but I'm concerned about the fact that in 2020, Trump's allies, they were literally banging on the windows and the doors where ballots were being counted in the city of Detroit. And I expect them to get, you know, more violent and more dangerous. So we're preparing for those kind of realities with federal agents and just, again, people who are just doing Trump's bidding coming in and trying to wreak havoc in Michigan.
0: How can you stop that? And are you prepared for the possibility of federal agents, for example, being sent into places like Detroit?
1: We certainly have the most aggressive legal strategy that you've ever seen. And I'll carry that forward to make sure that we can try to preempt any action that they will take. But we're ready for people, community organizations, attorneys, but also sort of state police, local law enforcement. We're ready to make sure that federal agents don't take away Michiganders' rights by standing in the way of them and their votes.
0: Is the legal aspect of this, is that enough, though, to stop something like this?
1: That's, we need to meet them wherever they are. So when they brought people to try to, you know, again, bang down the doors where people were getting their votes counted because they were so worried about how people in Detroit voted, then we have to meet them in the streets too.
0: This has become a part of your campaign for Secretary of State. And to be honest, I think 10 years ago, us covering something like a local Secretary of State race probably wouldn't have met the bar for national coverage. But it is because of these continued election fraud claims that the president continues to make. So in the race, you've defended the right to vote. But what does that actually look like to you? And how does that differentiate you from the other Democrats in the race?
1: Well, look, Michigan is a state that matters. We are decisive in terms of presidential elections. And who is running the election in Michigan in 2028 is the person who gets elected in 2026. And I'm going to make sure this stands tall for, again, votes and voting and voters and our democracy. And what sets me apart from my MAGA Republican opponent is he is a Secretary of State that will do whatever the president says to be responsible and accountable to the president rather than being responsible and accountable to the 10 million people who call Michigan home and responsible to our voters and making sure that they can have their constitutional rights protected. I will defend that legally. I will defend that using the bully pulpit of my office and telling the story and being just more clear and can tell the truth more aggressively than they're going to lie about the elections. We've seen how aggressive this president is lying about the election. He lies about the Detroit results more than any other election. He cannot tell the truth, but we can tell the truth more aggressively than they can.
0: You mentioned redistricting. There was a Supreme Court ruling that gutted the Voting Rights Act, enabling a lot of states, particularly in the South, to redistrict. Do you think that blue states should take advantage of that and redistrict in their own states?
1: I think that blue states have already tried to step up and to meet this moment and this challenge. And we have to fight this fire. I mean, look, they are specifically attacking not just Democratic seats, but black, but Democratic seats that are held by black members of Congress, trying to gut the CBC as well. That is gutting the conscience of the Congress. That is not an accident. This is a moral threat to how our nation moves forward. And so, again, election officials have a responsibility. Democratic leaders in blue states have a responsibility. And in a state like Michigan, you know, we're going to make sure we protect our voting rights.
0: I want to ask you about Michigan's Democratic Senate primary. There are three very different candidates in the race. I know you haven't weighed in, but there are some Democrats who are saying there's concern about electability, general election electability for some of these candidates, and that you elect someone too progressive or too far left, it's difficult to win in a state like Michigan. What is your response to that? Do you think there is a risk of elevating someone who's too far progressive and out of step with the general population?
1: I'm going to support who comes out of that Democratic primary so that we can win in November. And I believe who comes out of that primary is going to be someone who is directly responsive to the needs, concerns, and the energy of Michigan voters. So as a candidate for Secretary of State, I won our Democratic convention by pulling together a broad coalition of progressives, of business-minded, of young people, of seniors, a more broad coalition than anybody else been able to put together in Michigan. That coalition is the foundation of our victory in November. And that is grounded in the fact that as Lieutenant Governor, I've been to all 83 counties of Michigan at least three times, listening to people, responding to them, delivering results from them, and making sure they know that I'm going to stand up to this president. That is what people want from our candidates up and down the ticket for every office. I'm going to deliver that as Secretary of State, and I'm going to work together with all of our other nominees to make sure we win in November.
0: While I have you, I do want to ask about AI and data centers. You were a former software engineer,
1: yes,
0: I understand.
1: Yes.
0: Would you support a moratorium on more data centers?
1: Look, I'm the only software engineer who's elected statewide in America right now, and I will be as Secretary of State. And we need to make sure that these companies don't come in and bully our communities. What makes me as upset as with the data centers and their environmental impact and the concerns that are real about that is the fact that these are some of the biggest, richest, wealthiest companies with some of the smartest people, but their tactic is bullying small communities and punking them into taking data centers. That is not acceptable. They need to respect the people that live in these communities where they want to put their huge buildings and listen to what they want and their concerns instead of being so arrogant. Like it's an illustration of how corporate power bullies people, and that is unacceptable. We live in a democracy where voters should get to choose how we move forward, not what's happened just with corporations' will.
0: So you think there should be a ban then?
1: I think we should really make sure that those data centers are not coming to our community by bullying.
0: Lieutenant Governor, thank you so much for joining us. We really appreciate it. Thank you for your time. And the panel will dig deeper into the state of play ahead of the midterms. Keep it here on Meet the Press Now.
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0: Welcome back. Joining me now is the panel. NBC News senior congressional reporter Scott Wong, Democratic strateger and founder of Solidarity Strategies, Chuck Rocha, and Republican strategist Annalise Keller. Thank you all so much for joining us. We have a lot to dig into, but I want to start with what we talked about at the top of the show, which was Maine. Scott, of course, all eyes on Graham Plattner. What are you looking out for tonight? And is there a margin that he needs to achieve in order to have what is considered a successful night for him?
1: I think his number needs to be overwhelming. It needs to say to voters and to the, you know, political community, look, I'm in charge here. I'm dominating this race. I think it's interesting when we look at polls that have recently been conducted here. There was an internal poll that Graham Plattner put out that showed him at 64% over primary challengers. There was a University of New Hampshire poll that put him at 76%. If he's hovering around those 60 to 70% numbers, I think he's in good shape. If it falls closer to, a simple majority, 50%, I think he's in real trouble.
0: And you think it could spark some nervousness among Democrats?
1: Well, I think it's interesting that, you know, Janet Mills, as we've discussed, has, she says, oh, look, I've suspended my campaign, but with a wink and a nod saying, hey, voters, I'm still on the ballot.
0: Yeah. And sticking by him, though, Ro Khanna, Bernie Sanders, two prominent progressive lawmakers on Capitol Hill. Plattner and Graham, or Khanna, excuse me, just put out a video. I want to play a portion of that.
2: What do you say to someone that says, oh, Ro, I agree with Graham's policies. I'm glad you're going there. But, you know, after the stuff coming out, my granddaughter. What do you say to someone like that?
3: If you believe in transformational politics, you need to believe in the ability for people to transform. And I came out of the infantry at a time where, like, you sucked it up.
2: Were you getting help or no?
3: No, God, no. Which is why I was self-medicating.
0: I thought that video was so fascinating. It seemed like it was an attempt to sort of soften his image. But, Chuck, is there a risk for Democrats that it looks like they're giving him a pass for misconduct?
4: I think you weigh that against in winning an election on who he can invite back to the party and who he turns off. Like, I am a pragmatist. I'm paid to win elections. And the way you win elections is getting the most votes, and you come up with a scenario to do that. So I think Democrats are staying steadfast for the time being. To Scott's point, if he doesn't get 60, 70 or 80% today, it becomes a cautionary tale because there's a certain amount of the electorate that may be turned off by this. But what we don't talk about is there's a whole group of people that are motivated to vote against or vote for something that's not the establishment, that's outside of the norm. People are tired of doctors and lawyers with good ties and suits, and they're looking for regular people. And guess what? Regular people have a lot of flaws. And I think the one thing that he has going for him is that he's looked into the camera and said, I'm a flawed man. I'm not perfect. And I'm ashamed of what I was back then when I came home from war and I was messed up. There's a lot of people that gravitate towards that. Not saying there's a small group of people that it turns off as well with other things. Those are the two conflicting narratives.
0: Do you think he needs to do more, though, than just videos like that?
4: I think he's went and done 80 town halls. And in Maine, that's a lot. As a guy who's run a presidential campaign, as a guy who's run Senate campaigns, if you've done 80 town halls in Maine, that's a lot of talking to people.
0: Annalise, obviously, the other factor here is Senator Susan Collins. She's been so hard for Democrats to beat. So far, though, it's kind of interesting. She has avoided really going after Plattner that hard over these allegations. Do you think that as we shift into the general election, that strategy will change?
5: You know, it might. I mean, there's obviously going to be a lot of outside forces that'll come in and do some of that fighting for her. She hasn't really had to do anything at this point. I mean, he's done it to himself. She's really sat back. And I do want to go back to that video that you played. He is really deflecting what's to say this happened years and years ago. I mean, these allegations that we're talking about, this was in his current marriage that a year and a half ago is when these allegations were coming up. So I think that that is really what's difficult for people to wrap their heads around. I think they understand that people are flawed, but they're looking at this person saying, you know, hey, you told us there was nothing else out there. You're a changed person. You are this transformational candidate. Yet all of these issues, I mean, this platform that he was on to solicit with these women, you know, that was active up until a very recent moment. So I think that's the disconnect that he's going to have to answer for. And while there might be people who are attracted to this, there are a lot of people who are going to stay at home. They're going to say, maybe Susan Collins is not the person that I want to vote for, but they're going to say Graham Plattner has turned me off and he has too much baggage and I don't trust his judgment. And because of that, I'm going to just stay away. you know, there's no one, this is not a presidential election. There are people who just generally don't vote in midterm cycles. And I think that that is where I'm going to be watching.
0: Scott, I do want to turn to the election fraud, the election denialism. We are continuing to see that on Capitol Hill. I was pretty struck. Maybe I shouldn't be that surprised that the Speaker of the House yesterday perpetuated and bolstered some of these claims from the president. I mean, do you think this is something that Republicans should do more to distance themselves from? Or do you think at least the leadership, there's no upside for them in, you know, pushing back on Trump?
1: Well, we haven't seen Mike Johnson show any daylight with the president of the United States. I do think those comments are troubling both from the president and from the Speaker of the House. To, you know, state without any sort of evidence that there's widespread fraud happening in the California elections. Let's just be very clear about what this is really about. In California, they accept ballots, mail-in ballots, or you can drop off your ballot all the way through Election Day. So those thousands and thousands of ballots are being counted. It's an effort to try to expand voting accessibility rather than to restrict it. So I just think it's important to state what the California rules are. And, you know, the one conversation I will say I've had recently with a California lawmaker and a state attorney general, both Democrats, they were talking about some of this rhetoric to try to undermine the California election system. And the fear that they stated was that they fear that President Trump in the midterms is going to try to send DOJ in there to seize ballots. This is a real fear that Democrats on Capitol Hill and around the country are talking about, you know, ahead of the midterms.
0: And the House could come down to California. We've seen that time and time again. Really?
1: It's going to be very close, yes.
0: Yeah. Chuck, speaking of those California election laws, Congressman Ro Khanna, who I mentioned earlier, he posted something on social media I thought was interesting. He said, a close friend of mine is canceling his voter registration today. He is convinced Spencer Pratt was robbed of the election. Regardless, we need to figure out in California how we can get the vote counted faster and results tabulated so it does not drag on. I mean, do you think he's right here? Or do you think there more needs to be done in order to speed up and shore up trust in the election process?
4: There's always more that can be done as a guy who looks every night at election night, like tonight, on what's come in, where'd it come from. We want to know as soon as possible. And especially in California, where they have a lot of money and they love to brag about being the fourth largest economy. But there's no saying on the farms where I grew up in East Texas about what's going on right now with Donald Trump. And if you lie long enough about having a horse, eventually somebody will buy you a saddle. And that's what he's guaranteed, though, is he wants to lie to the people so much that people will believe him. Not everybody, but enough of them. To Scott's point, leading into the midterms, Republicans are going to lose in the midterms. We just don't know how much. But if they lose by a good bit, he wants to turn to the camera and be like, just like by election, just like California, it's all rigged. And that's what we're leading into that nobody's talking about.
0: I also want to get to South Carolina. There's also primaries there. Lindsey Graham is trying to fend off a runoff. He's up against a MAGA candidate who's really going against him over his support for the war in Iran. Annalise, what are you looking out for? And do you think that Graham can fend off this challenger from his right?
5: Yeah, I'll be watching that race. I'll also be watching the governor's race. I do think Lindsey Graham probably holds on. It will be, you know, curious to watch. Obviously, South Carolina is an extremely red MAGA state. So, I think that does say something to where his policies have been coming down with respect to Iran. But I'm especially watching the governor's race. I'm very curious
6: to see. Is that where Nancy Mace is running?
5: It is. There's about five candidates there right now. She's polling low double digits. I don't anticipate her making the runoff. She has not been endorsed by President Trump. She's indicating that it's her support for releasing the Epstein files that has led to, you know, sort of the fracture between her and the president. But I also think it's underappreciated that Henry McMasters has a lot of sway with President Trump. Of course, he's the former lieutenant governor and then governor, and who I think leaned a lot on President Trump to ensure that his selected endorsement there in South Carolina. So I think Pam, I think she probably has the best shot, but of course there'll be a runoff there.
0: One of many races we will be watching tonight. Thank you so much, Chuck, Annalise, and Scott. Thank you for joining us. We're back tomorrow with more Meet the Press Now. And there's more ahead on NBC News Now.

0: We are coming on the air with a new development just into us after a high-profile murder verdict out of Texas. A former high school student late tonight found guilty of killing another student. The tears inside court after a trial that has torn apart a town. We're going to take you live to Texas, where we expect to learn his sentence any minute. Also new today, escalating danger with millions in the way of devastating flash floods. We are tracking those storms tonight. Plus, the disturbing video just in of a man attacked by a shark near a Navy base in Florida. Well, we're now learning about his condition. Then our one-on-one with the Attorney General of New Mexico as he investigates alleged criminal activity at Jeffrey Epstein's former ranch. The red flag he's now raising about the Justice Department's cooperation back here in Washington. And what to expect down the street at the Capitol with Bill Gates expected to face questions from lawmakers tomorrow. And in tonight's original, we'll take you inside Pope Leo's trip to Spain hours after he meets with Bad Bunny and takes a ride in a fighter jet. The Pope, he's just like us. We're live in Barcelona a little bit later in the show. Hey there, I'm Hallie, and right now we've got breaking news inside a Texas courtroom where a jury is about to hear arguments in the sentencing of a student athlete found guilty of murdering another student during a high school track meet. Our team inside court says Carmelo Anthony seemed to be in disbelief after the jury found him guilty of murder, at one point appearing to look down and cry. His mom immediately took the stand for the sentencing phase of this trial. It happens right away in Texas there. She told the jury in tears that her son regrets stabbing Austin Metcalf, who's the student he got into a fight with last April. She asked the jury for mercy, which brought one juror to tears. Anthony could face up to 20 years in prison for Metcalf's murder after his defense asked for this to qualify as an act of, quote unquote, sudden passion. Other than that, if they don't have that qualifier, he could face 99 years. Prosecutors say Anthony intentionally used deadly force when he stabbed Metcalf during a track meet. They say the two were arguing because Anthony had gone into his rival school's tent, but the defense says Anthony acted in self-defense after basically getting ganged up on. Outside court, tensions in this very closely watched case started to spike. Look at this, protests breaking out right as soon as people outside heard the verdict. A big part of why this case has become controversial, it was when it happened. You probably remember the coverage. And even now, part of it is the jury makeup here. None of the jurors are black in a trial where the defendant is black and Metcalf is white. I want to bring in Ryan Chandler, who is outside court. So much emotion inside court from Anthony's family. What about from Metcalf's family? What do we see from them? And then what happens from here related to the sentencing?
1: Well, Holly, we've been outside here since Thursday, where the crowd has been growing every day. Supporters mostly of Anthony's family here, but also of Metcalf's, coming to confront each other as soon as word of that guilty verdict reached the crowd out here. The tensions that have been building for days seemed to boil over. The police presence tripled, and people were screaming at each other, real visceral tears from Anthony's supporters as that news came out. Speaking with them, they continue to levy complaints about the makeup of the jury, as you mentioned, the fact that the prosecution moved to strike every black juror from the final jury has many concerned for the prospect of a fair trial. Although, Hallie, we need to stress, none of the evidence presented in this case hinted at and race having anything to do with this murder. It was not racially motivated. Anthony's defense was solely about self-defense. How merciful the jury wants to be at this point is an open question with sentencing. Now we have some reporting from inside the courtroom that when Anthony entered the courtroom again for sentencing, he was shaking, his mother pleading for mercy.
0: Tell us more about this sentencing phase, because we've seen in other trials, obviously in other states, there's like a period of weeks or even months, perhaps, between the verdict and the sentencing. Not so in this instance. So meaning we could, what, Ryan, later on tonight, right, find out what his sentence is going to be?
1: Yeah, Hallie, we expect this to happen very quickly. It's been described as something of a mini trial where we'll hear victim impact statements and we will hear from the attorneys again to make another case, not about guilt or innocence, but about what punishment, what prison time is necessary for this charge. Now, remember, Anthony is facing first-degree murder, not capital murder. So he is not eligible for the death penalty or for life without parole, but he does face a maximum sentence potential of 99 years. Sally.
0: Ryan Chandler live for us there in Texas. Ryan, we'll look for updates from you if we get any news, anything on this over the course of the next hour or two. Thanks. Also tonight, millions of people are facing dangerous floods sweeping through the Midwest with more severe weather on the way. Really intense, folks. Look at this. Indiana, people reportedly trapped inside their homes. The water here is moving super quickly. Officials told people, hey, get to your roof. If you're having an issue in your house, climb up onto your rooftop here. And then look at this video, this propane tank reportedly exploding. And then it floats on through some of these flooded streets. Super dangerous, especially because live power lines have gone down in the water, too. That's the warning from officials there. All of it creating really scary situations, not just for people who live in some of those houses you just saw and in some of these neighborhoods, but for rescue crews. They're on boats. They're trying to get to people. You see that here because the roads are just washed out. Baseball fields, parking lots. You can't even see them anymore. We've got team coverage on this tonight. Bill Cairns is standing by with what to expect over the course of the next few hours. But let me get to Maggie Vespa, who's following all of this. And the situation, it really is putting people on a knife's edge.
2: Yeah, Hallie, for sure. I mean, this is a tiny town outside Louisville, Kentucky, in southeast Indiana, and this really developed over the course of just a couple of hours here this afternoon. And you can see feet of water basically swallowing what looks like the entirety of the town's kind of downtown stretch, and then stretching out into kind of areas where those schools and those baseball fields are. We've seen reports of people trapped inside places like Dollar General's, a fire station, a local church. Again, you said it, officials warning people to climb onto their roof if they need it. And evacuation warnings have gone out. But again, this is flash flooding. This is torrential downpour. 8 inches of rain in 24 hours. Some people saying up to 3 feet of water in some areas of town by their estimates. So this came up really fast and people were just caught incredibly off guard. Take a listen.
3: We've lived here 25 years. Never seen it like this. Once before I got on the road, but this is as worse as I've ever seen.
2: Yeah, and this is a part of the country that is used to heavy rain in the spring, used to flooding in some capacity, but you hear it, never seen it like this. I should point out at this point, we don't have any reports of any injuries, but obviously this is a fast developing situation and crews still racing to get people that are trapped inside those homes and businesses, Hallie.
0: Maggie Vespa, thank you very much. Bill Cairns is joining us now. So what's the forecast, Bill? I mean, the situation dire in Indiana there.
4: Yeah, southern Indiana and still much of Kentucky is under a flash flood watch. Much of the thunderstorms in the last couple hours have been south of there, so that's good. We've kind of dried it out, but all that water is collecting still, and it's heading into the river, so we're still going to deal with flooding. Not so much the flash flooding anymore. We do have one flash flood warning. It's for the city of Bowling Green with these thunderstorms that rolled through. The ground's just saturated, so just one thunderstorm is quickly producing flash flood warnings. Now we're going to switch this afternoon and then go right through the entire week of dealing with each and every afternoon dangerous winds and the possibility of tornadoes. Yesterday in Kansas, Salina, Kansas had 113 mile per hour wind gusts with a thunderstorm went through, knocked down trees all over the place. That's the sort of type of thing that's going to be possible over the next couple days. Already a severe thunderstorm watch for mostly rural sections of Kansas and Colorado. Later, we're going to watch this area up here in the Dakotas. So we're going to start in areas of the Northern Plains and then take this all the way to the East Coast by Friday. So this is the area where we could see some strong thunderstorms, damaging wind and hail. This is where we have the chance for tornadoes, maybe an isolated strong tornado. So that's Fargo, Bismarck, southward, Sioux Falls, all the way down to Omaha. It's going to be a late evening thing, so after sunset, too. So those nocturnal tornadoes are the ones that, you know, really scare people because you just don't get the alert possible, as far as the warnings go and even the storm chasers, they can't see them. Then as we head towards tomorrow, the threat goes Minneapolis. Then we're including Chicago. So much more highly populated areas, still a chance of isolated tornadoes. By Thursday, you see we're still hitting the same areas here. Chicago to St. Louis. By the time we get to Friday, it's going all the way to the East Coast. And I also have to mention the heat, because this is really our first kind of widespread heat wave. We have heat alerts that are out there. Right now, it feels like 100 in St. Louis, but that's nothing. Tomorrow will be a lot worse. Everywhere in orange, including California, New York City, Detroit, you're under heat advisories. And as we go through tomorrow afternoon, that's when we're going to start to ratchet things up a little bit. Memphis will feel like 106, still in the 90s in the eastern seaboard. Phoenix about 100. By the time we get into Thursday afternoon, that's when Raleigh goes to 104, and everyone pretty much from the East Coast to Texas will be feeling that heat. It's early. You know, we got a lot of kids out there now out of school, going to camps and things like that. So it takes a little bit for everyone to get used to this.
0: Bill Cairns, thanks, man. A lot going on your maps. Appreciate you being there for us. Thanks. Stick overseas, where there is just really a high alert in the Middle East tonight after President Trump says the U.S. is going to have to respond after Iran shot down an American military helicopter, this Apache, similar to the one you're looking at here. It went down near Oman's coast in the Strait of Hormuz. That's that key waterway for oil that's been paralyzed now for months. Now, good news. The two soldiers inside that helicopter are safe, those two service members. Apparently, they needed medical treatment, but CENTCOM says they are expected to survive. The whole thing is under investigation, but a U.S. official is confirming that it was an Iranian drone that downed the helicopter. That has made President Trump very unhappy. You see his post here, his words. The U.S. must, of necessity, respond to this attack. Okay. What does that mean? What is the specifics of that? TBD. But it's not even 24 hours after the president said yet again that any day now, literally this week, he's thinking the U.S. should reach a peace deal with Iran.
5: Did you just say 2 or 3 days or 2 or 3 weeks?
6: That 2 or 3 days.
5: You'll be signing a peace agreement?
6: No. We have a good chance of doing it. We should be able to do it in 1 hour. You want to know the truth?
5: What's the biggest sticking point right now?
6: I don't think there are any sticking points.
0: I want to bring in Courtney Kuby, who's joining us now. There's a lot here. Let me start with this helicopter attack, because you're learning a ton of new details about what exactly happened here.
7: Yeah, so what we know is it was flying over the Strait of Hormuz off the coast of Oman. It was hit by an Iranian drone, and it went down into the Strait of Hormuz.
0: Right.
7: Both the pilots survived the impact. What's remarkable is the way they were rescued here. This is the first time the U.S. military has ever done this. They have these sea-based drones. They're like boat drones, right? They have them that are operating.
0: Like unmanned boats.
7: Unmanned boats. And I'm not talking about little, like, you know, remote-controlled boats that your kids might use. These are 24, 25-foot long boats.
0: Person-sized boats.
7: Person-sized boats.
0: No people.
7: No people on board. They're operated from, in some cases, by artificial intelligence, by back at a control center. And they monitor those waters for things like any kind of narcotics trafficking or whatever. Well, they got one of those boats to these guys. They were able to climb on board the boat, again, unmanned, took them a little further away. A helicopter hoisted them out of the water. They're now getting medical treatment. So it's a remarkable new way that the U.S. military has used to rescue these soldiers. They spent a couple hours in the water, though, Hallie.
0: It also underscores, I think, some of the concerns around this here. Let me, I want to flag, I'm looking at this new phone call that the president had with the Wall Street Journal, in which he said this helicopter incident was not a big deal. He says the pilot is fine. And it makes us think about this exchange from Kristen's interview with the president about the dangers to the troops.
7: Yeah.
0: This is from Friday. Let me play a little bit of that.
8: Are you saying you would consider sending some of the troops home, sir? Some of the 50,000 troops who were sent there as a part of Operation Epic Fury?
6: I would say this. It costs us very little to keep them there. I don't consider them in danger. We have the best defense anyone's ever seen. We have the best offense anyone's ever seen.
0: What's interesting here, Courtney, it costs us very little to keep them there. We just had an incident, obviously. And while the president, again, appearing in this Wall Street Journal interview to seek to downplay this, it still highlights what the real cost of war is when it comes to the people who are putting their lives on the line.
7: Yeah, we still have U.S. military operating every single day in very close proximity to offensive drones, attack drones that Iran is continuing to launch every single day.
0: Yeah.
7: We've also seen them launch these fast attack boats. Some of them are just packed with explosives, in some cases unmanned. They're launching surface-to-air missiles. The U.S. is responding, but there has been this continuous day after day. It's almost an escalation ladder where the two sides just move closer and closer and closer until it tends to erupt into attacks
0: but
7: and strikes.
0: But what I think is maybe confusing for people watching this, right? You talk about this escalation ladder, but at the same time, there's a whole other verbal situation happening over here where the president keeps saying, we're close to a deal, we're close to a peace deal, as we said right in the beginning of this conversation here. Give us a gut check on the reality of that, because the situation in the Middle East is super volatile. Israel, Lebanon, Hezbollah, that's all still at play, too.
7: Yeah, so as long as Iran continues to see a peace deal as including Lebanon and Israel, this is going to be a very difficult deal to finally sign. And President Trump has been saying the same thing for weeks now, that we're close.
0: Yeah.
7: It could be any day. It could be in the next couple of days. But Israel and Iran continues to make the deal about both what's happening between the U.S. military and the Iranians and what's happening between Israel and Hezbollah. And that's why this is so difficult to keep.
0: Even
7: get to a preliminary agreement.
0: But is it even realistic to think that Iran could decouple a peace deal from that?
7: Maybe they're closer on that.
0: That's,
7: I mean, that's the other thing. We don't have a whole lot of transparency about exactly what's happening. We don't even know who on the Iranian side is doing this negotiating. So there's very little transparency beyond these comments, like for the president has, again, continued to make for weeks now about how close they are to a deal without providing any of the actual evidence to back that up.
0: Lots of moving pieces on this one, Court. Thank you very much for breaking that down. I appreciate it. Let's take you up to New England now, where it's not just political nerds keyed in on a super critical primary night. It's going to tell us just how enthusiastic Democrats are in a Senate race that's gotten controversial. a race they basically have to win to keep up their hopes of taking control of the Senate come November. This is Maine, of course, where Graham Plattner, like, he technically has a primary race against Governor Janet Mills, but Mills stopped campaigning a couple weeks ago when it became clear Plattner was going to run away with it, even despite some of those aforementioned controversies. Among them, a tattoo with what some say is a Nazi symbol. Plattner insists he didn't know the meaning behind it when he got it. There's the deleted posts on Reddit about a whole bunch of things. There's the sexually explicit text messages to other women while he was married to his wife. The couple has acknowledged the text. They say they've worked through it all with counseling. There's the allegations, most recently, of what's been described as unsettling behavior from some women who dated him, allegations that Plattner largely denies. Now, remember, the winner of this primary, again, expected to be Plattner here, would face Republican Susan Collins. Susan Collins, who voters have picked five times in a row to rep their state, even in years when Barack Obama and Joe Biden won Maine and the White House. Ryan Nobles has made his way up to Maine. He is in Blue Hills for us tonight. And it seems to me, Ryan, that if there is suspense in what's going to happen tonight, it's going to be what we're hearing from voters. And I've been interested to see your conversations with some of them who have kind of a range of thoughts on this. Everything from I'm torn, maybe I want to vote for Mills, but I'm going to vote for Plattner, to lesser of two evils, right?
9: Yeah, I think that's right, Hallie. And, you know, there's only so much a poll can tell us. It's a number, right? And the polls here show that anywhere between 65 to 75% of Democratic voters are with Graham Plattner. That's part of the reason that Janet Mills, the incumbent Democratic governor, chose to suspend her campaign. But when you talk to the voters inside those numbers, inside that 75% of the support, you do start to see some concern about these allegations against Graham Plattner. Now, there were many voters today that we talked to that are just worried about it. They think it's a problem. They wish that this was not part of his story. There are some that believe that he is on a bit of a redemption tour. They actually kind of like the fact that this is in his past because it shows that he's grown and that he has a connection with other people that have real life world experiences. But at the end of the day, they all are planning to vote for him. Take a listen to what some of them told us today.
10: I am extremely conflicted, and I don't know that I'm going to know until I walk in there.
11: So you don't know what to believe, but we need some fresh voices. Somebody will stand up to those jerks down there.
9: And two things about those two women we talked to. Judy was the first one. We followed up with her afterwards. She said she did end up voting for Graham Plattner. She said she was worried about either sending a message to him or to the establishment. She said she voted for Plattner because she wanted to make sure the establishment knew that she was unhappy with the direction of the country. And that second woman we talked to also just felt that she was angry about the way things are, and she feels that a candidate like Plattner has what it takes to kind of shake things up. You know, Hallie, it's not all that different to what we heard from Republican voters
0: right
9: back in 2016 when there was a guy named Donald Trump winning, and he was faced with a ton of scandals, but people didn't care because they wanted change. That's the kind of vibe we're getting, and I want to be clear here, from Democratic voters in
0: That's
9: Maine
0: right
9: as we head into what with this general election that starts tomorrow.
0: But you're teeing me up on something that I think is super important to this conversation here when we look ahead to November. I think there was a moment maybe however many months ago, Ryan, check me on this if I'm wrong, where I think the Democratic apparatus writ large was kind of like, all right, Maine, it's a state that's gotten bluer. You know, they see Susan Collins as vulnerable. They're thinking, OK, if we're looking at the Senate map and we want to win enough seats to take back the Senate, like we're going to get like Maine's, you know, not a lock, but we feel really good about it. I think there's some question marks about that now, partly because of not just Democratic voters, Ryan, but the independents that Graham Plattner is going to have to do well with if he wants to win this from a woman who has won her seat, as we said, five times in a row.
9: Yeah, and what's interesting is the other side of this coin, Hallie, is that we talked to a lot of Republicans today as well. They're actually excited that Graham Plattner could win the Democratic primary because they believe that Susan Collins can beat him easily as a result of all of these controversies. You know, they point to the fact that Susan Collins has been proven to outperform people who were considered to be much better candidates than Graham Plattner in previous election cycles. In fact, the last two election cycles, Democrats thought of that she was going down and she outlasted them. So this all of a sudden has become a state that Democrats were kind of almost banking in terms of a flip. On their road to a majority, and now it's become quite the unknown. That's not to say that Graham Plattner can't win. I mean, the polling right now shows that this race is 50-50 at best, but the path to Democrats winning here is a lot harder given everything that Graham Plattner has been dealing with over the past couple of weeks.
0: Ryan Nobles, thank you very much for that. To a Hollywood murder case now that's taken a pretty eye-popping twist. The son of director Rob Reiner is now trying to get access to the trust fund his mom and dad left him so that he can defend himself against the charges that he killed them. So let me say that again. Nick Reiner wants the money to pay for his legal bills after being accused of murdering his parents. His attorneys filed that petition today, saying that he has not been able to get access to this trust for 2 years. He's apparently titled to $1.5 million. They say, given the circumstances, it's actually an abuse for him to not get that money. They write that Nick is currently awaiting trial on double homicide charges. No use of his funds could be more important. Reiner has pleaded not guilty to the murder of his parents, Rob and Michelle. Remember, they were found stabbed to death in a shocking scene back in December at their home. Let me bring in Misty Maris, who's joining us now. I think this is, surprising for folks to hear that Nick Reiner is now saying he wants access to his trust fund that was presumably put in place by his parents, right, to defend himself against charges that he killed them.
12: Yes, we make some legal differentiations between what he's seeking. So just the overall idea is that there's this thing called the Slayer Statute in California, and it says that you can't financially benefit from killing someone. Now, we know Nick Reiner has pled not guilty, and there's been no disposition. We haven't had a trial yet. But what Nick Reiner has done is he's made an argument that there's this irrevocable trust that was given to him by his parents, and all he has to do is reach that age of 30 years old and ultimately 35 to get all the money from the trust. And it's separate and apart from all of the other Reiner family assets. So he says he's entitled to this money. Forget the Slayer Statute.

0: legal representation. You're talking about the whole legal team. You're talking about access to experts. This is a case where there could be an aspect of mental health or an aspect of substance abuse. So those experts would be critical.
1: Misty Maris, thank you very much for breaking that down. Appreciate it. We got to get back to some breaking news now in the Middle East. You know how we told you like 5 minutes ago that the president is now threatening to respond after the Iranians downed that Apache helicopter? That response has begun. CENTCOM now says the U.S. has started what's being described as self-defense strikes against Iran. Courtney Kuby has scrambled back into the studio for us here because this just dropped, like I'm telling you, 90 seconds ago. What do we know about this response? This is basically now more U.S. strikes on Iran in retaliation, right, for the downing of the chopper.
2: Yeah, CENTCOM is saying these are in direct retaliation for the chopper that was hit, the Apache helicopter that was hit by an Iranian drone overnight. So we don't know exactly what they're hitting yet, but the CENTCOM is saying that these strikes are proportional. So what that generally means is they are going after something that, in this case, it was a drone that was launched at the helicopter. They would tend to go after the locations where those drones are launched or potentially coastal radar sites where, that are used to help direct those drones. Perhaps what they call command and control sites where the drones are directed out of or where they're launched from. So that's what the military would call a proportional. We don't have the details yet.
1: Okay.
2: But again, we've also seen the U.S. military take strikes along that coastal area of the Strait of Hormuz, all the way down as far down into the Gulf of Oman as Guruk, which is on the coast of Iran, and then all the way back up to Keshem Island. So
1: we'll get a map up too in a second.
2: Sorry, yes,
1: you see it in your head. We'll
2: I see it in my head.
1: Yes, yes.
2: But
1: we don't know yet, right? We have no confirmation from the military.
2: We don't
1: know. They're hitting.
2: We don't know.
1: But
2: yet.
1: Here's a question, and there's a lot to get to here. Given what we have seen over the course of the last, let's say, 5-6 days, the strikes back and forth, right? And each side says it's retaliation for something else. How is this reasonably still being called a ceasefire?
2: There is no ceasefire when it comes to operations in the Strait of Hormuz. That's just a reality. So what the ceasefire is applying to right now, and that is holding for the most part, is major combat operations inside Iran. The U.S. military has not been carrying out daily strikes, going after hundreds of targets. The why I say for the most part it's holding is because Israel and Iran did trade strikes, and Israel did strike deep inside of Iran in the last couple of days. But the ceasefire between the U.S. and Iran is holding there. What is also going on at the exact same time is we have the U.S. military and the IRGC, the Islamic Revolutionary Guard Corps, and the conventional Iranian military, although it's primarily IRGC, continue to operate with these competing blockades. And as they're doing that, they're putting up drones, they're putting up aircraft, they're putting out ships and small boats, and they're operating in such close proximity that there are these continued clashes that are occurring. They're moving closer to one another, and it leads to things like what we saw with this Apache being down. And, I mean, Hallie, this could have had huge strategic consequences, given what the president has said about how he would potentially restart major combat operations if a U.S. soldier is killed. We almost had that happen in the last 24 hours.
1: And this is what I'm going to ask our team if they can pull up. I think we have the Truth Social, the post from the president, because on the one hand, he's telling the Wall Street Journal, like, I don't know when the interview was, within the last hour or so, the Wall Street Journal just posted it. He's telling the Wall Street Journal that this was not a big deal, this incident, that the pilot wasn't hurt. We know that, as we've said, both those service members are okay. They're expected to survive. But on the other hand, he's also saying we've got to retaliate. Mm-hmm. And now he's responding. Now the commander-in-chief, as you see here, is responding to the attack. How do we square those two things?
2: They're just competing narratives is what it comes down to. I mean, what's correct is, yes, because these soldiers came out of it alive, it didn't have the larger strategic consequences that I talked about, where the president may have, as in his own words, said he might restart combat operations if a U.S. soldier is killed. But again, it just illustrates the daily, almost hourly danger that occurs because one of these strikes could have much bigger consequences than what we've seen here. And also, the U.S. has been responding to these provocations. And Iran is saying that the U.S. is the one who's provoking here. So it is this constant back and forth of escalation.
1: I know I'm going to let you go back and get on the phone because I know you need to. But what's the biggest question right now that you have for your sources?
2: Is Iran going to respond again? I mean,
1: is this going to turn into just an escalating tit for tat?
2: What we have seen is it escalates up to strikes. Both sides take strikes and then it de-escalates. And then it just slowly moves back up it's this escalation ladder until strikes occur again. It happens every couple of days. But what's concerning right now is those couple of days are shrinking and shrinking, and we're seeing it happen more frequently.
1: That's right. I mean, this is less than 24 hours, right? I mean, less than 18 hours, I think, since the downing of that helicopter.
2: It was actually the helicopter went down almost exactly 24 hours ago.
1: Wow. Okay.
2: Right now.
1: Courtney Kuby, I'm going to come back. Well, I'm going to ask you to come back in a couple of minutes here, but we wanted to make sure that folks know what was going on. And again, just to reiterate here,

0: The president now ordering this response that the military is now conducting in the Middle East near the Strait of Hormuz in retaliation for Iran's downing of that Apache helicopter. Both service members on board that chopper are okay after a rather extraordinary rescue by a drone boat that Courtney has described. We're going to have much more on this breaking news as we get it. Our thanks to Courtney Kuby. Keep it right here. We've got more to come on that. Plus, more to come on some of the concerns after this really intense shark attack at a Navy base in Florida, stunningly captured on camera. Plus, the big move the FDA is making on sunscreen, allowing new ingredients for the first time in a long time. Next.
1: You hear it once and remember everything.
2: Too sexy for your party. Too sexy for your party.
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0: Some stunning shark attack video out of Florida tonight shows what happened at a Navy base with the victim now in critical condition. We've got to warn you, the video you're about to see is disturbing. It's rare to see something like this, but you see the man in the water when the shark approaches. You can see its fin, actually. And then he's, oh, God, people on the beach nearby screaming for help. Blood fills the water around them. The victim is apparently a staff member at the base who was swimming near the marina during his lunch break Monday when this all happened. That's according to a naval officer there. The victim was badly hurt on both of his arms. He was rushed into surgery at the hospital. Multiple agencies are now investigating. Steve Patterson is following this story for us. Steve, what else do we know?
1: Yeah, hard to watch. Really tough video to see there. We know this happens about 11:45 or so yesterday. As you mentioned, these two staff members are on their lunch break. They're swimming in what is called this recreational marina, the one you see there. And then this horrific shark attack happens. Blood in the water, fin in the air, people screaming, pleading for help. We're told, as you mentioned, taken into the hospital, treated, went through a surgery, both his arms severely injured. We're just hearing he was taken in critical condition. We do not know his status right now, but we know he was then transferred after recovering from that surgery to another trauma hospital. So really badly wounded in that attack. In the meantime, we're hearing some of the traffic between the first responders who are talking and radioing as this shark attack is coming in. I want to play it for you. Listen to what they said. Listen to this.
2: Shark attack out of the Navy base, and it looks like where the camper park is. This should be where the RV park and pavilion is. This is inside the base. It's at the Navy campground inside the base.
1: Horrific stuff. Of course, Florida is the number one state for shark attacks. There were something like 11 bites in 2025. Of course, California, Hawaii, states like that, Texas follow on that list. Shark attacks, of course, unprovoked, exceedingly rare. It's something like one in 11 million. You're more likely to be struck by lightning. But they are happening, of course, in specific feeding areas. They are becoming more and more popular. People have to watch out, especially when you're in an area like that. Hallie?
0: Steve Patterson, thank you. Let's get you over to the five things our team thinks you should know about tonight. Number one, new protests in Northern Ireland after somebody was stabbed in a knife attack there, now in the hospital in serious condition. The suspect, who police say is Sudanese, is now in custody, with some people calling for a crackdown on immigration there. You can see some of the scenes. Leaders are urging people to stay calm. We're watching this one. Number two, police in Kenya have reportedly shot and killed a man during a new protest against a proposed Ebola quarantine center for American citizens. A judge there has temporarily pressed pause on the construction of the center. Protesters have been arguing that the country's health system is too fragile to handle this. Number three, reality TV stars the Chrisleys have just sued their former attorneys for $25 million. The couple says their ex-lawyers are to blame for losing a case that sent them to prison for 2 years. Todd and Julie Chrisley, remember, were pardoned by President Trump after their conviction on fraud and tax evasion back in 2022. A spokesperson for the ex-attorneys tells us the suit will be vigorously defended. Number four, the stadium that's going to host the U.S.'s first World Cup match has averted a big strike. A union repping 2,000 workers struck a last-minute deal with SoFi Stadium leaders in L.A. And boy, this was down to the wire. The U.S.'s first match is on Friday. The union had called for pay increases, so more money and some safety protections. We don't have the details of the deal, but we'll share them when we get them. Number five, good news for lovers of skincare. The FDA has approved a new sunscreen ingredient for the first time in more than 20 years. It's been used a long time over in Europe and Asia. Experts say it's a lot more stable than some other sunscreens on store shelves in the U.S. Still ahead for us tonight, the New Mexico Attorney General raising concerns about the DOJ's cooperation as he's trying to look into what happened at Zorro Ranch, Epstein's property in that state. What he's telling us in a one-on-one next. Plus, more to come, too, with the police chase in Louisiana that ended with an alligator. We've got that explanation in a sec.
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0: On Capitol Hill, one of the biggest names in business is set to face questions about his ties to Jeffrey Epstein. Bill Gates set to appear in front of the House Oversight Committee for a closed-door deposition. He's called his multiple meetings with Epstein a mistake. He hasn't been charged with any wrongdoing in connection to the notorious convicted sex offender, but lawmakers think Gates could still be a useful source of information.
1: We want to ask Mr. Gates why he continued that relationship. Who else did he see? What else might he know? And who else should we be bringing in to ask questions of?
0: Gates' appearance is set for tomorrow. After today, Epstein's longtime former assistant talked with the committee, Leslie Groff. You see her there. She has previously denied any knowledge of his criminal activity. One lawmaker describing Groff as soft-spoken and sounding kind of skeptical of parts of her testimony related to Epstein.
2: She worked for him for 18 years, but maintains that she did not have a relationship. Well, she wouldn't call it a relationship yet. There are statements by her and by Mr. Epstein that talks about how close they were.
3: It is highly inconsistent.
0: So the federal investigation, right, that congressional investigation, we should say, is unfolding as New Mexico is conducting its own state investigation. You're looking at Zorro Ranch here. That's Epstein's property. You might remember we did some reporting there some weeks ago. I spoke with the state's attorney general, Raul Torres, earlier today, who says he has some concerns now about the Justice Department's cooperation. Thank you so much for being here. You are in Washington to speak with survivors. This was a goal, right? Talk to me about this conversation that you had with them yesterday.
4: So there was a convening that was hosted by the World Without Exploitation, which is a group that really is focusing on raising awareness in this country and around the world, frankly, about the impact of human trafficking. And it provided an opportunity for us to get in front of Epstein survivors and let them know about New Mexico's ongoing criminal investigation.
0: To do this, to conduct this investigation, you obviously need materials. You need information. And you have asked, and you referenced this yesterday, too, that you've asked the DOJ for unredacted access to the Epstein files, mm-hmm. and you still do not have it. Why do you think that is?
4: Well, we're working through a process that it's called the 2E process. It's complicated, but the bottom line is there is a longstanding practice of federal law enforcement and state law enforcement collaborating, coordinating, sharing information. We have engaged the Department of Justice. We are still waiting for that access. It is frustrating. I'll tell you that it is hindering our ability to move this investigation forward at the pace that I would like. And I'm hoping that we can resolve that in a way that serves the interests of these survivors. But, you know, it remains to be seen whether or not we're going to have unredacted access to the
0: files. But what does that mean? Is your only option here to wait? What do you do from here if the DOJ is not going to play ball and give you what you're asking for?
4: Well, I haven't ruled anything out in terms of what next steps might be.
0: Including legal action against the DOJ?
4: That's a possibility. But my hope is that we can have a cooperative relationship. We've been meeting with people on Capitol Hill who have really taken a lead in trying to bring transparency to the Epstein files. I know that's the thing that is frustrating both members of both party on Capitol Hill, but also the survivors themselves.
0: You said you are hopeful for cooperation here from this Department of Justice, which is if the nomination for the potentially soon to be attorney general goes through, will be Todd Blanche leading that department. He is somebody who said just a couple of months ago that to the extent that the Epstein files was a part of the past year of this Justice Department, it should not be a part of anything going forward. Right. Do you believe then, given that Todd Blanche is the right person to lead the DOJ and by extension lead any sort of cooperation with your office on the Epstein files?
4: Yeah, I would defer that judgment to the members of the Senate Judiciary Committee who I know are going to be tasked with taking up his nomination. What I will say is that as a career law enforcement and state and federal prosecutor, it's unusual for us to not have this kind of cooperation.
0: Does it concern you that the potential next AG said what he said about the Epstein case?
4: It is. I mean, it's concerning that we don't have a level of cooperation that, again, as a longtime prosecutor was pretty routine for state investigators and prosecutors to work with our federal counterparts, ask for information, and receive that information in a timely fashion. We are continuing to try and work through the process that they have established. But at this point, there is a growing sense of frustration on my team about the lack of access to critical information.
0: So what does that timeline look like? I know you've told survivors that you can't be sharing every detail publicly about your investigation because it is criminal. But what can you say about where this is going? I look at, for example, Leslie Groff, who's going to be on Capitol Hill today testifying behind closed doors. Is she somebody you want to talk to? What else? Who else are you looking to bring in?
4: Well, we will be looking to talk to and dig into the details around any individual who was directly involved with Jeffrey Epstein's conduct at Zorro Ranch in New Mexico. And so we don't leave anyone off the table in terms of the leads that we're going to follow. But this is a really important point. I think there is some confusion about the fact that as a criminal investigation, we don't talk publicly. This is Fight Club. We don't talk about it.
0: You can issue subpoenas, right?
4: We can.
0: And have you?
4: We're not going to discuss publicly what we do as investigators because that's in the nature of what we do. And it's very different than members of Congress. And I've had members of Congress and others, even back in New Mexico on the Truth Commission, urge us to really get into the details publicly about what we're doing. But what I want to do in terms of public statements is to encourage survivors.
0: Well, and to this point, you know, when you talk about trust, one of the things in my conversations with some survivors, I do think there is to a degree a sense of fatigue sometimes with the process.
4: Absolutely.
0: They've done a lot of talking. They've done a lot of talking. I think there are many survivors who want to see some accountability now moving forward. Mm-hmm. When you say to them, I'm not just another man in a blue suit. I need you to trust me. Why should survivors believe that you will be the person to, as they hope, carry this ball over the finish line when it comes to some sort of degree of accountability additionally?
4: Yeah, I mean, frankly, it's because we are not spending a lot of time publicly discussing all of the things that they have already talked about publicly. My career and my entire life in public service, frankly, has been focused on trying to protect survivors, right? To protect children who have been abused, adults who have been the victims of sexual assault and sexual violence. And one of the things that I've learned from that experience is that it's a sacred thing to build a relationship with a survivor and ask them to share details which are, I mean, the most tragic things that you can.
0: It's so vulnerable.
4: That's right. And so what we want them to understand is that this is different. Mm. I'm not trying to promise them an outcome as a prosecutor. We never do that. We will never make a promise about a particular outcome that we want to achieve at the end of this other than getting to the truth, other than getting to the bottom of exactly what happened and getting a clear understanding of how this was allowed to occur at Zorro Ranch for so long without a law enforcement response.
0: Mr. Attorney General, thank you so much for being with us. An important conversation. We appreciate it.
4: Absolutely.
0: NBC News covers hundreds of other stories every day. And because it can be tough to read or watch or listen to them all, our bureau teams have done it for you. This is what they tell us is going down in their regions in a segment we call The Local. Out of our Western Bureau, one person has been killed, another hurt, after a shooting in L.A. led a car to slam into this beauty salon. It's not clear if the victim died because of the shooting or the crash. Officials are still looking for the gunman. Out of our Northeast Bureau, a huge fire at a triple-decker apartment building in Massachusetts. Look, you can see the fire coming out from the back porch right there. 12 people had to be evacuated, but fortunately nobody was hurt. And out of our Southern Bureau, an unexpected turn during a police chase in Louisiana. Police there say a man was attacked by an alligator when he jumped in a swamp to try to get away from the cops. So he gets into the swamp to get away from police, ends up with an alligator. He'd been pulled over for reckless driving. Can you see he's swimming. That's the body cam video showing him swimming. He was bitten, but then kept going. He kept running. We understand officers have arrested him. They have taken him to the hospital. Coming up, have you heard this? The Pope meeting with Bad Bunny, riding in a fighter jet. We're going to take you inside his first trip to Spain in this new role and all the highlights in just a sec.
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0: To tonight's original now with in-depth reporting on a topic we've been watching. And tonight we're taking you to Spain for the Pope's first trip there, the first American Pope. And guess what he did? He met with Bad Bunny in Madrid, as one does when you're the Pope, before making his way to Barcelona, where we're getting an inside look at what is now the tallest church in the world, La Sagrada Familia. Tomorrow, Pope Leo set to bless its new tower and honor 100 years since the death of the church's mastermind, even as he finds himself embroiled in a bit of controversy. Raf Sanchez explains.
1: Soaring over Barcelona's skyline, the Sagrada Familia is an unfinished architectural wonder a century in the making. But its central spire, the Tower of Jesus Christ, is now finally complete. 566 feet high and crowned with a cross the size of a five-story building, it makes Sagrada Familia officially the tallest church in the world.
2: It's definitely the most exciting church I've ever seen.
1: Millions flock here every year, including more than 700,000 Americans.
3: I've traveled a lot, and this is the piece of architecture that blows me away.
1: And soon, the first American Pope will be among them. Arriving today in Barcelona as part of a week-long trip to Spain, where he was greeted by more than a million people in Madrid and held a private meeting with pop superstar Bad Bunny, who was performing in the Spanish capital at the same time, and becoming the first pontiff to address the Spanish parliament, warning lawmakers that war and political polarization are pushing the world into a profound spiritual and cultural crisis.
4: So the Sagrada Familia looks pretty close to being finished, but from here you can see those cranes all around it. Construction won't be fully done until at least 2034, according to authorities, and even that isn't a firm date.
1: Tomorrow, Pope Leo will officially bless the completed Jesus Tower and commemorate 100 years since the death of the man who first imagined it. Legendary Catalan architect Antoni Gaudí, the mastermind of Sagrada Familia's distinctive shape and texture. He began construction in the late 1800s, and his work was far from finished when he was killed in a tram accident in 1926. But the vision outlived the visionary, and over the last century, generations of architects have strived to finish Gaudí's work. Among them, Mauricio Cortez, who last year took NBC News behind the scenes as his team assembled the giant cross.
5: Gaudí wanted the cross to resemble a crystal.
1: In one of Pope Francis's last acts before his death, he put Gaudí, sometimes known as God's architect, on the path to potential sainthood. Now he'll need two verified miracles if the Sagrada Familia's continued glory isn't enough. A miraculous monument of faith, unfinished but beautiful, now ready to be blessed by the Pope.
0: Raf is joining us now. The assignment of the week, the live shot of the week. I mean, that is a heck of a scene behind you, Raf. And what's also interesting here, 100%. I am intrigued as we have, you know, all over the World Cup fever going down too. The Pope found himself in a bit of a controversy there in the middle of Spain's biggest rivalry when he visited Real Madrid this week instead of the Barcelona team, right?
4: Yeah, big controversy, Ali, in a city where soccer is like a religion in itself. This actually began before the Pope even set foot in Spain. He was asked on the papal plane to Madrid whether he supported Real Madrid or Barcelona. And the Pope, who, of course, was born Robert Prevost, gave this kind of interesting answer. He said, that's easy. The Pope is for all teams, but Prevost is for Real Madrid. That did not go down well here, Ali.
0: Okay, Raf Sanchez, much to watch. We'll look for more from you from Spain soon. Still ahead, Serena Williams back on the court for the first time in 4 years. We've got that next.
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0: So, tennis coach Serena Williams just won her first match back since retiring nearly 4 years ago. Look at this. Here she is, winning with her 19-year-old doubles partner, Vicky Mboko, at a tournament in London. Just to give you a sense of how wild this is, before Vicky was even born, Serena had won like 14 doubles grand slams. That's wild. Still, she says there's some room for improvement. Watch this.
1: Vicky's doing great. There's a lot of... I need to make some returns next match, which I will. I didn't miss one in practice, but yeah, that was a little embarrassing out there.
0: Everyone looking ahead now to their next match Thursday in the quarterfinals. Here's Keir Simmons.
2: Hey, Hallie, what a special day. All of these guys just pouring out of center court, all of them got to see Serena Williams play today, and what a spectacle it was. She's a rock star, right? She walked out onto center court behind me there with everything in pink, pink hairband, pink jacket, pink shoes, pink skirt, even pink tennis racket. But the power that we saw from Serena Williams was still there. The crowd loved it. There was no question who they were supporting. You can hear another match taking place just behind us there, but the crowd supporting Serena all the way, calling out, cheering when she walked onto center court, cheering when she returned for the first time, cheering when she served for the first time. We got a chance to talk to some folks just after the match, including some from over there across the pond. Take a listen.
3: It's just great to see somebody so fully in her power and so fully just present, mesmerizing.
4: I think if I was ever playing her, my hair racket would fly out my hand.
5: It was amazing to see her back. A bit rusty, maybe.
6: Obviously, she hasn't played in 4 years, but she moved better than I expected.
2: You know, Hallie, she looked in her element. She, again and again, said to her partner, Victoria Mboko, 19 years old, where, of course, Serena is somewhere past 40, shall we say. I've got this, she said, again and again, as she returned serve or volleyed. And, okay, there were some moments where she looked a little rusty, but then there were also some great Serena moments. And they won this match in straight sets, so that's impressive as a start. The question there, of course, will we see her back in the singles tournament? And will we see her in a few weeks' time at Wimbledon? Hallie, get ready with the champagne and strawberries. We know for sure we're going to see her again because she just won.
0: Our thanks to Keir Simmons for that. We've always got the champagne and the strawberries here on set. Thanks for watching. This is HJN on NBC.
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0: We are coming on the air with breaking news in just the last 30 minutes or so. The U.S. is now striking Iran again in response to Iran's downing of a U.S. military helicopter just about 24 hours ago. We've got team coverage in Washington and the region with what you need to know. Also new today here at home, escalating danger with millions in the way of devastating flash floods. We're tracking those storms tonight. Then the high-profile murder verdict out of Texas. A former high school student found guilty of killing another student. The tears inside court after a trial that has torn apart one town. We'll take you live to Texas. We expect to learn more about this controversial case and the sentence any minute. Plus, we're live in Maine with voters set to pick a controversial candidate in a race Democrats basically need to win to try to take back the Senate. Why many Dems are telling our team they are standing by their man, Graham Platner. Plus, why the son of Hollywood director Rob Reiner says the trust fund his parents left him should pay for the legal costs he needs to defend himself from charges he killed them. We've got that story coming up a little bit later on in the show. Hey there, I'm Hallie, and we are starting with breaking news out of the Middle East. Right now, the U.S., we are learning, is striking Iran with a new round of attacks, what the U.S. calls self-defense strikes, in retaliation for a drone attack on an American military helicopter, an Apache. It's like the one you see here. The two service members who were inside are expected to be okay. All of it, as in the last little bit here today, the president spoke with the Wall Street Journal, downplaying the helicopter incident, saying it was not, quote, a big deal. We have Gabe Gutierrez at the White House, Courtney Kuby on the latest from the Pentagon. But I want to start with Matt Bradley in Doha, because, Matt, CENTCOM is now confirming that there are active strikes now in the region against Iran in retaliation. The president had previewed this, I want to say, 4 or 5 hours ago, had said the U.S. was going to have to respond. And now it appears that response has begun.
1: Yeah, it does. And it looks as though this could be a proportional response. And that's what we heard from CENTCOM. That makes us me think that this could be really calibrated to avoid an escalation. Now, we also heard the president speaking to The Wall Street Journal had said that the downing of this helicopter wasn't a big deal and that the pilot was fine. It looks as though he is trying to diminish the importance of this. We had heard from the president that both of the pilots who were on that Apache helicopter, that they were rescued, that they received medical care, and that they survived, and it sounds like survived with very few or no injuries. Important to note here, Hallie, it looks as though this is more of what we've seen over the past couple of months. The ceasefire being maintained, the U.S. striking targets around the area of Bandar Abbas in southern Iran. Now we're hearing reports from Iranian state media that there are sounds of explosions in the area of Sirik, also in southwestern Iran, near the Strait of Hormuz, and Keshem Island, which is a major oil and gas hub. So all of this looks like maybe what we saw earlier over the weekend when the U.S. was striking targets around there. Now, this is going to be a major concern, not just to American diplomats, but also to people in the Gulf. Last time we saw this, Iran retaliated by striking Kuwait and Bahrain.
0: Matt Bradley, live for us there in the region. Matt, thank you. Court, let me go to you, because it appears that the U.S. has struck near this area before as recently as the end of last month, which speaks to this sort of what you've called this escalating ladder. You heard Matt talk about if this is a proportional response, there may be some hopes that it's not going to escalate things. Mm-hmm. But walk us through that.
2: Yeah, and that's what we've seen happen, right, too, is we have seen. Remember, Iran shot down an MQ-1, a U.S. drone, not long ago. And right. The U.S. responded by, again, what they would call it was a self-defense strike, and it was proportional. They go after the places where they launch the drones, or they go after those kinds of things. So that's what how they sort of measure this proportionality. Okay. We have seen the majority of these strikes be in the same general area. It's along the Strait of Hormuz, the coastal areas where they're launching not only drones, but also the fast attack boats, the small boats that are sometimes packed with explosives, and whether they've even launched some of these surface-to-air missiles that have targeted ships, by the way, in the Strait of Hormuz.
0: Let me bring in Gabe to the conversation. Stand by for a sec, Court, because, Gabe, this is in response to the downing of that Apache helicopter just about, I want to say almost exactly now, 24 hours ago. The president, I guess, got on the phone or spoke with the Wall Street Journal and seemed to downplay that attack, saying it wasn't a big deal. He pointed out that the pilots survived. Both of the service members are expected to be okay. They had non-life-threatening injuries, according to the military. But it does lead to some real questions now, because as the president also 24 hours ago suggested, we're close to maybe peace mm-hmm. negotiations. Right. You also have now active strikes happening as we speak in the region.
3: That's right, Hallie. Look, and the president is trying to walk a very fine line here on the one hand, trying to downplay the attack on the Apache helicopter to the Wall Street Journal, but at the same time trying not to appear weak when it comes to any potential retaliation to Iran. You saw a social media post a couple of hours ago saying that the U.S. must respond. And this comes, Hallie, after just several days ago, it was just last week here in the Oval Office, that the president was asked specifically, would he restart the war if Iran killed any American troops? And the president called it a very interesting question, but he did say, I would do that very quickly. He actually responded to a reporter's question on that. So you notice in it, when he spoke with the Wall Street Journal, he emphasized that the pilot was fine. The pilots were fine. He also said that last night when he was speaking to reporters outside of Air Force One on the tarmac. So clearly the president appears to be making a distinction here that because no Americans were killed, because the pilots are okay, then this could be a proportional response and does not amount to a major escalation here. But you're right. His timeline that he gave last night, that we could see a ceasefire deal, a peace deal in 2 to 3 days, that remains an open question at this point, Al.
0: He said it even more urgently than that, or with an even shorter timeline than that came. He suggested it could happen in 60 minutes. Let me play what he said. Watch this.
4: Did you say 2 or 3 days or 2 or 3 weeks?
5: 2 or 3 days.
4: You'll be signing a peace agreement?
5: No. We have a good chance of doing it. We should be able to do it in 1 hour, if you want to know the truth.
4: What's the biggest thing?
5: I don't think there are any sticking points.
0: But I think this is part, Gabe, of what is so complicated with this process and what is sometimes hard to understand, which is if there are no sticking points, why is there no deal?
3: Well, certainly. Look, and this is what the president has been saying really for the past several weeks, Hallie,
0: right,
3: that the deal is just around the corner. We could see it in a few days. We can see it later this weekend. We can see it next week. These are all different, timelines that he's given, and he gave it, he talked about it when he spoke to our colleague Kristen Welker in that interview in Wisconsin on Friday, and the reason he gave for why this is taking so long, he says it's difficult to communicate with Iran's leadership. He also said that Iranian leadership was, quote, proud, and that's why he was saying that there were conflicting messages on what might be agreed to in this deal. But certainly the president, as I said, trying to walk this very fine line with, on the one hand, trying to downplay what's going on with the any potential attacks, and also though trying to make it kind of will it into existence that this peace deal will happen. Certainly if there is any sort of escalation here, and we have to wait to see what Iran does in retaliation,
0: right,
3: if anything, could send this drag on these negotiations for even longer. We just don't know at this point.
0: All of it is part of that escalation ladder we've been talking about with you, with Courtney, with others. And the question, of course, how do you de-escalate and get back down? Gabe Gutierrez on the White House North Lawn there with, I guess, some activity out on the plaza is my guess.
3: Actually, behind me, the UFC fight that is happening later on this week and on Sunday. There appear to be some sort of musical rehearsals in the distance there. You can just see it. Oh, there we go. Our control
0: the
3: room punching
0: checks
3: up that shot.
0: Okay.
3: Yes, the sound check back there. You can see that arch over where the cage match will be. Certainly a lot of activity here at the White House, Hallie.
0: Quite the split screen, indeed. Gabe Gutierrez, thank you very much. Appreciate that. Elsewhere in the U.S., you got millions of people facing this escalating danger, dangerous floods that are sweeping through the Midwest, and more intense weather is on the way. We've been watching this the last couple of days, but it's really started to pick up. Look at this out of Indiana. Reports of people being trapped inside their homes. The water here is rising so fast. Officials are telling people, you got to get on your roof. If you can't get out, don't try to make your way out. Get up on the roof and wait for somebody to come and help you. Look at this. This is a propane tank that reportedly exploded. Then it gets carried away. So it's like exploding and floating down what used to be a street. There's live power lines in the water also. Good thing that truck is turning around. It's all creating some really scary situations for not just the people who live in these areas, but first responders. They've got to get out there. They've got to get in this water. They're using boats. They're trying to get to people. You see some of those efforts there in Louisiana, in Indiana. And you can see what it looks like with roads, fields, lots totally washed out. You can't even see them. Listen to what one person there is telling our NBC station.
6: We've lived here 25 years. Never seen it like this. Once before I got on the road, but this is as worst as I've ever seen.
0: I want to bring in Maggie Vespa, who's following all of it. Maggie, bring us up to speed.
7: Yeah, Hallie, this was torrential flash flooding, and you can see it in the pictures how bad it got. It's also worth noting how quickly this came up. People saying that they've never seen it this bad. They've also never seen water levels rise this quickly. We're talking people trapped in local firehouses, local churches, local Dollar General, like local businesses. One staff member telling our local affiliate that she was trapped inside the bank she was working at as water came up to the door there. And then you can see how quickly it's flowing down the streets, again, overtaking bridges. They're having to throw up caution tape to keep people back. Evacuation warnings and orders were issued earlier today, with some people being told to go out on the roofs of their homes if they had really no other choice. And then we saw those kind of rescue crews being deployed by boat. The news is we don't know if there were any injuries. There have been no reports, I should say, of any injuries in the area. We also don't know how many rescues were actually that happened there and how many people were actually having to be taken out of the area by boat. But this is, again, this really fast-moving situation at this point. Still have a lot of power outages in the area, and cleanup's only beginning, Hallie. As you know, flash floods come in quickly and they recede quickly as well. So the damage estimates are just getting underway.
0: Yeah, no kidding, Maggie. And this comes after several days in other parts of the country. I'm thinking about Alabama, for example, where we've seen this as well, along with, I think it was Oklahoma.
7: Yeah, absolutely. And we've seen torrential storms rolling through those areas. And we're talking about lightning and severe winds. And you can see the damage trail that was left behind in those areas as well. The flooding down south was really impactful. The widespread flash flooding that you can see in that area, too. And as that begins to recede and the damage assessments go on there, we're also kind of watching for reports of repairs. It's going to be a long road ahead for people in Huntsville. And you can see that area just widespread, entire highways swallowed. Happening there as well. So it's been an exhausting day across a huge swath of the country, and we have more storms firing up tonight, Hallie.
0: Maggie Vespa, thank you very much for that. Bill Cairns, our meteorologist, is tracking where this storm system goes next. Bill, what you got?
8: Yeah, I want to start with what happened last night, right around 9:30. And, you know, small town Salina, Kansas, out on Interstate 70, they had just an incredible burst of wind go through. We call it straight line wind. So severe thunderstorms, we all know they can produce tornadoes, which those winds can go all the way up to almost 200 miles per hour. But what is more common is what we call straight line winds, we, you know, gusty winds that have come as the thunderstorm's rolling in. You've probably experienced it, I'm sure, in your areas. Well, this is what it looked like on radar. This bright purples, that's the heavy rain and also the winds with it that went through Salina. And the airport there recorded 113 mile per hour wind gusts. Now, that's the equivalent of like a Cat 3 wind gust, you know, if we were talking what a hurricane 113 mile per hour wind would be. So that's why we had so much wind damage and power outages and just, you know, there's just trees everywhere there. So that was last night. Today we've dealt with flash flooding. We've got a couple flash flood warnings. I want to focus your attention here. Downtown Nashville, it's got some thunderstorms that are rolling on through. You're now under a flash flood warning. Here's a closer view of that. The storms are now ending in downtown, now pushing to the south side on Interstate 24 and out on 40. And we also to the north here on 65. So probably just a really nasty rush hour right now in the Nashville area. We also have a new tornado watch. This will be a dangerous another 5 to 6 hours just starting now. From Bismarck, it looks like you have about 2 hours until those storms get to you. Southwards also, South Dakota. These will go well after sunset into this evening. So nocturnal tornadoes are a possibility. And we expect an isolated line of storms all the way down through Nebraska and Kansas. And here's the tornado threat area for tonight, late tonight towards Fargo. And I'll quickly just go through the next couple days here, Hallie, because, you know, this is tomorrow, Minneapolis to Chicago. By the time we get to Thursday, right over the heart of the Midwest, so you see how straight line wind damage, hail, tornadoes possible. And then Friday, it's going to be so hot and humid as that cold front comes in, Cleveland, Buffalo, and eventually D.C. and New York late Friday night. Keep that in mind for your weekend travel plans. Could be a little dicey late in the day.
0: All right. Bill Cairns, plenty to watch. Thank you. To Texas now, where we are watching for the sentencing verdict in the trial of a high school athlete who just today was convicted of killing another student during a track meet. This controversial case that has captivated parts of the country. Jurors are now deciding whether Carmelo Anthony stabbed Austin Metcalf to death in a sudden passion, quote unquote, right? Sudden passion. Why does that matter? Because if so, that would bring down the max sentence that Anthony faces after a jury found him guilty of murder just a few hours ago. So to recap, the jury has already found him guilty of murder. Now they're considering this sudden passion question that is going to make a difference to how long he will spend behind bars. Our team inside court says Anthony seemed to be in disbelief as that guilty verdict came down earlier, at one point appearing to look down and cry. His mom immediately took the stand for the sentencing phase. So again, it starts right after the verdict comes in. You can see it in the court sketch here. She told the jury, weeping, that her son regrets stabbing Austin Metcalf, who's the student he got into a fight with last April. Prosecutors say Anthony intentionally used deadly force during that fight. The defense said Anthony acted in self-defense. Outside court, you saw tensions flare in what has been a closely watched case, with protests outside once people heard the verdict. The case has become controversial, in part because of the makeup of this jury. None of the jurors are black. In a trial where the defendant is black, Metcalf is white. I want to bring in Ryan Chandler, who is outside court. So depending on what the jury decides on this sudden passion issue, that could change how many years Anthony will spend behind bars, right?
9: Right, Hallie. Sudden passion is something of a legal caveat. After the prosecution has already secured a conviction for first-degree murder, they can allow the jury to consider the limiting circumstances around this. So sudden passion would limit the window of prison time from 5 to 99 years for first-degree murder, all the way down to 2 to 20 years. So it makes all the difference in the world. And right now we've been listening to both sides impress upon the jury whether they should accept that or not. The defense says sudden passion is perfectly applicable in this case because the law recognizes that your degree of culpability is different if you act out in the heat of passion versus if this was a premeditated killing. And they have argued to the jury that it was not that at all. Now, the prosecution says, look, sudden passion should not be applied here because that it's only applied if the victim is also the instigator. And they seem to have made the case that it was not.
0: Talk to us about how we got to this point in the first place, because we've talked through the opening, the closings. At one point, there have been some really I'm thinking of the moment when the prosecutor showed a photo of a coach giving Austin Metcalf CPR. That is just one of many emotional moments that we've seen over the course of this trial.
9: It's been an incredibly emotionally charged process on the inside and on the outside of the trial. We heard Carmelo Anthony's mother, for example, with an outburst after the guilty verdict was brought down, where she said, please have mercy on my son. And right now we're about to find how much mercy the jury is in the mood to give tonight.
0: Ryan Chandler, thank you very much for that. Let's get you up to New England, where it is not just political nerds keyed in on a super critical primary night that'll tell us just how enthusiastic Democrats are in a Senate race that has gotten controversial, a race Democrats basically have to win to keep up their hopes of taking control of the Senate come November. This is in Maine. Graham Plattner, right? He's technically got this primary against Governor Janet Mills, but Mills kind of stopped campaigning. She's all but dropped out a couple weeks ago, and it became clear that Plattner was going to run away with this, despite some of those aforementioned controversies, among them a tattoo with what some say is a Nazi symbol. Plattner insists he didn't know the meaning behind it when he got it. There are the deleted posts on Reddit about a bunch of things. There are the sexually explicit texts to other women at the beginning of his marriage to his wife. The couple acknowledged those texts. They've said they've worked through it all with counseling. There's the most recent allegations of what's described as unsettling behavior from some women who dated him, allegations Plattner largely denies. Now, this is a race that is being so closely watched because the winner would face Republican Susan Collins. Voters have picked her 5 times in a row to rep their state, even in years when Barack Obama and Joe Biden won Maine and the White House. Ryan Nobles is in Blue Hills for us. I mean, I say all this to say, like, the stakes are really high. This isn't just a Maine story. It is a Maine story. It is also a national story. And there's not, you know, insofar as there is suspense here, it is perhaps how voters say they feel about Graham Plattner, right? Not so much, I think, the protest votes for Janet Mills, but you tell me.
10: No, I think you're right. And I think that's part of the story, that this Maine story has become a national story, Hallie. And what we found talking to voters today is that they kind of resent that a little bit. They believe that this Senate seat belongs to them, that it doesn't belong to the national parties, the national political consultants, or the national political apparatus. And so they see these attacks against Graham Plattner in some respects, Democratic voters we're talking about specifically here, as an attack against them. And so, you know, will Janet Mills get some votes tonight? I'm sure that she will, but it won't necessarily represent the wide majority of Democratic voters. Most Democratic voters we talked to today, even if they have concerns about these allegations against Plattner, seem to be willing to give him the benefit of the doubt. Listen to what they told us.
11: There's no perfect candidate that I'm going to be like, yes, you are absolutely the most perfect human being. We have limited choices, and from the choices that I've been given, I feel like that's the best choice.
12: The person who throws the stone in the glass house, right? I mean, you know, to judge him for stuff that he's apologized for, he's owned it.
10: And part of the other thing that these voters told us today is that the fact that Graham Platner's gone through some stuff actually makes them connect with him, them more, that they have gone through stuff. Their neighbors have gone through stuff, and he will take that experience with him to Washington and help represent them better. So I don't think there's going to be too many surprises here tonight when the votes roll in, Hallie. Graham Platner has solidified his support with the Democratic base here, and he's prepared to take it into November.
2: But can I ask you, you said something interesting, and I want to pull on that thread, this idea that maybe the voters in Maine, at least the ones you're talking to, kind of resent the sort of national apparatus coming in and telling them what they should want. And what's interesting here is that Platner, as you know, wasn't necessarily the choice of a lot of, like, quote-unquote mainstream Democratic leaders here in Washington at first. And so I wonder if there is not perhaps, I don't know, a more national lesson, a lesson in some of these other races that we're watching as far as, you know, all politics being local. I don't mean to get, like, meta-philosophical with you, but I wonder your thoughts on that as you're in the field.
10: Yeah, so I think it depends on each state. Every state handles these situations differently. But I do think what national leaders have to do is take the temperature of each state. And if they feel that there's an establishment rebellion, they need to lean into that rebellion, not fight against it, because the voters will ultimately have the final say. And I think that's what's playing out here in Maine for sure.
2: All right. Ryan Nobles, we'll be watching tonight. We'll be looking for your special coverage. Thank you very much for being there. Appreciate it. In the West now, a Hollywood murder case that has taken a pretty eye-popping twist. The son of director Rob Reiner is now trying to get access to the trust fund his mom and dad left him so that he can defend himself against charges that he killed them. So to say that again, Nick Reiner wants the money to pay for his legal bills after being accused of murdering his parents who left him this money. His attorneys filed this petition today, saying he hasn't been able to access his trust for 2 years. He's apparently entitled to $1.5 million. His attorneys say, given the circumstances, it's actually an abuse for him to not get that money. They write that Nick is currently awaiting trial on double homicide charges. No use of his funds could be more important. Reiner has pleaded not guilty to the murder of Rob and Michelle, who were found stabbed to death in their home back in December. Misty Maris is joining us now. I think this is, I think, surprising for folks to hear that Nick Reiner is now saying he wants access to his trust fund that was presumably put in place by his parents, right, to defend himself against charges that he killed them.
13: Yeah, so we make some legal differentiations between what he's seeking. So just the overall idea is that there's this thing called the Slayer Statute in California, and it says that you can't financially benefit from killing someone. Now, we know Nick Reiner has pled not guilty, and there's been no disposition. We haven't had a trial yet.

0: else. He's entitled to it outright because he was supposed to get half when he was 30 years old.
1: Could his siblings, Reiner's siblings haven't responded to a request for comment, but could his siblings block that money if they wanted to?
0: So, Hallie, they're not a party to this case. This is against the trustee who oversees it. But I could see a world where they intervene on that basis, given that you have the criminal trial pending.
1: What about, I think people, if you don't remember, and this was obviously such huge news when it happened, Reiner was initially being repped by this big-time L.A. defense attorney, Alan Jackson. He represented, you know, Karen Reed, Harvey Weinstein, et cetera. Jackson dropped the case, apparently because Reiner couldn't afford him anymore. In the petition, apparently Jackson said he'd be willing to come back if the money is made available. Does that factor into any decision-making on this?
0: So it doesn't necessarily factor into what the court will consider, but you can see why Nick Reiner is pushing for this. Because keep in mind, Alan Jackson, high-profile defense attorney, but you're not just talking about the legal representation. You're talking about the whole legal team. You're talking about access to experts. This is a case where there could be an aspect of mental health or an aspect of substance abuse. So those experts would be critical.
1: Misty Maris, thank you very much for breaking that down. Appreciate it. Also tonight, NASA says its next Artemis launch is ready to go, but there's one kind of big problem hanging over the mission. We'll show it to you here. That Blue Origin rocket exploding. Remember that? The launch pad engulfed in flames. Both were going to be used to send important equipment into space for the Artemis astronauts, but they're now at least partially destroyed. That throws a wrench into NASA's plans to get people on the moon by 2028, potentially. So now NASA's racing to find a solution, even as they announce a new crew today. You're seeing them there. For the next phase of this mission, Tom Costello is at Johnson Space Center in Houston. And Tom, at Johnson there, new space race back to the moon. NASA wants to go in 2028, but we've just had this Blue Origin setback. China says it's going to try to go by 2030. Yeah. Where do things stand?
2: So, you know, the question here that's hanging over NASA and that I've been asking for about 10 days, 2 weeks now is, can NASA keep its timeline of getting to the moon by 2028? Can NASA get the Artemis 3 mission up in space as soon as next year? I sat down with the NASA chief, Jared Isaacman, and I said, listen, you know that China is right now neck and neck. China wants to put humans on the moon by 2030. Can the United States get there as fast or faster? Here's what he said. Are you confident America can get there first?
3: Of course I am, because we've done it before. Doing the near impossible, achieving the near impossible is our specialty. We will do it again, I have no doubt. And again, we just brought Artemis 2 home. We're announcing Artemis 3. We're going to start stacking rockets this summer. You're going to see more Blue Origin, more SpaceX launches. Competition can drive good outcomes. Of course, you don't want to lose. I think we're very well set up for success.
2: All right. So he says that we're very well set up to go forward. Take a look at the timeline here. Now, as you know, we had the Artemis 2 mission this year, right? They've been back now 2 months from their loop around the moon. After that, Artemis 3, the timeline now calls for them to go in 2027. They would loop around the Earth, not the moon, testing docking procedures with those two spacecraft that you just mentioned. Artemis 4 would land on the moon in 2028. And then separately then, Artemis 5 would begin more of the process of building out a lunar base as soon as late 28, you go into 32 by the time that they finally have a lunar base. Listen, they are all in on this, and they believe that they can do it.
1: Can you tell us why, about these astronauts? Why were they chosen specifically, these four?
2: So all of them are men, and I would tell you that they're all with military backgrounds, and all but one of them has already been in space. And they're very accomplished. So let's look at Randy Bresnik, a Marine commander, and he was also a pilot, by the way. Then you've got Luca Parmentano. He is the Italian astronaut. By the way, he nearly drowned at one point in space because his helmet filled with water. Andre Douglas, a mission specialist. He's a former Coast Guard officer. And then Frank Rubio, a medical doctor, mission specialist. He spent 371 days in orbit. That is the most of any astronaut at a single time. By the way, NASA has just now put out a statement, Hallie, because I've been asking, everybody's been asking, why no women on this crew or in this crew? And here's what they say. NASA's crew assignments are determined by a variety of factors, including upcoming mission needs, required training timelines, crew availability, mission-specific technical requirements, and skill sets. And these four astronauts are best suited for this mission profile, given the demands of additional missions potentially down the road. I think that's the bottom line. You can, by the way, obviously a very diverse crew,

0: But the bottom line is you've got about 3 female astronauts to every 4 astronauts here that are men. And we've had plenty of female commanders, mission specialists, of astronauts, space station commanders. And for whatever reason, the chief astronaut felt like that for this mission, the astronauts with the right skills were the 4 men that you see there.
1: Tom Costello, live for Sarah Johnson. Tom, thank you. Good to see you. Coming up here on the show, more to get to, including some of the new developments after a shark attack at a Navy base in Florida with rare and rather stunning video that's been captured. Plus, the new rules one prediction market says it'll put in place after a bunch of accusations of insider trading. What Kalshi's doing next.
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0: Let's get you over to the five things our team thinks you should know about tonight. Number one, new protests in Northern Ireland after somebody was stabbed in a knife attack there. The victim in the hospital in serious condition. You can see some of the scenes. The suspect, who police say is Sudanese, is now in custody. With some people there now calling for a crackdown on immigration and leaders urging calm. Number two, police in Kenya have reportedly shot and killed a man during a new protest against a proposed Ebola quarantine center for American citizens. A judge there has pressed pause on that construction so far. Protesters argue the country's health system is too fragile to handle something like this. We've been covering those protests for several weeks now in that country. Number three, Kalshi may soon start asking you where you work. Not all users are going to get that prompt. It's only going to apply to markets considered high risk. But it's one way that Kalshi now says it's working to try to tackle concerns over insider trading. Platforms like Kalshi and Polymarket have been under a lot of scrutiny over some users allegedly manipulating bets with some confidential information. Kalshi is also expanding what it calls whistleblower tools to report suspicious activity. Number four, more than a million Jeep SUVs and trucks are being recalled because of fires like the one you're seeing here. The parent company says it's received more than 70 reports of these kinds of things. It's all because of a wiring issue, apparently. The fires could even spark off even if the car is not on. The recall includes Wranglers and Gladiators made between 2021 and 2025. Owners are being told to park those cars outside, away from buildings and other cars. Number five, good news for lovers of skincare. The FDA has approved a new sunscreen ingredient for the first time in more than two decades. It's been used for a long time over in Europe and Asia. Experts say it's a lot more stable than other sunscreens on store shelves in the U.S. Also tonight to Florida now, where we're getting some stunning shark attack video showing what happened at a Navy base with the victim, now in critical condition. We want to warn you that what you're about to see is disturbing. It is rare to see video like this. This is it here, this man in the water. You see the shark fin. You see it approaching there. You see the fin, the blood that fills the water around him. Just horrific. And then people obviously screaming, calling for help from the shore. The victim is a staff member at the base who was swimming near the marina during his lunch break yesterday when all of this happened, according to a naval commanding officer. He was badly hurt on both arms. He was rushed into surgery at the hospital. Multiple agencies are now investigating. Steve Patterson is joining us now for more. Steve, what else do we know?
1: Yeah, hard to watch. Really tough video to see there. We know this happens about 11:45 or so yesterday. As you mentioned, these two staff members are on their lunch break. They're swimming in what is called this recreational marina, the one you see there. And then this horrific shark attack happens. Blood in the water, fin in the air, people screaming, pleading for help. We're told, as you mentioned, taken into the hospital, treated, went through a surgery. Both his arms severely injured. We're just hearing he was taken in critical condition. We do not know his status right now, but we know he was then transferred after recovering from that surgery to another trauma hospital. So really badly wounded in that attack. In the meantime, we're hearing some of the traffic between the first responders who are talking and radioing as this shark attack is coming in. I want to play it for you. Listen to what they said. Listen to this.
2: Shark attack out of the Navy base, and it looks like where the camper park is. It should be where the RV park and pavilion is. This is inside the base. It's at the Navy campground inside the base.
1: Horrific stuff. Of course, Florida is the number one state for shark attacks. There were something like 11 bites in 2025. Of course, California, Hawaii, states like that, Texas follow on that list. Shark attacks, of course, unprovoked, exceedingly rare. It's something like one in 11 million. You're more likely to be struck by lightning. But they are happening, of course, in specific feeding areas. They are becoming more and more popular. People have to watch out, especially when you're in an area like that. Hallie?
0: Steve Patterson, thank you. Still ahead for us tonight, the New Mexico Attorney General raising concerns about the DOJ's cooperation as he's trying to look into what happened at Zorro Ranch, Epstein's property in that state. What he's telling us in a one-on-one next. Plus, more to come, too, with the police chase in Louisiana that ended with an alligator. We've got that explanation in a sec.

0: him. On Capitol Hill, one of the biggest names in business is set to face questions about his ties to Jeffrey Epstein. Bill Gates set to appear in front of the House Oversight Committee for a closed-door deposition. He's called his multiple meetings with Epstein a mistake. He hasn't been charged with any wrongdoing in connection to the notorious convicted sex offender, but lawmakers think Gates could still be a useful source of information.
1: We want to ask Mr. Gates why he continued that relationship. Who else did he see? What else might he know? And who else should we be bringing in to ask questions of?
0: Gates' appearance is set for tomorrow. After today, Epstein's longtime former assistant talked with the committee, Leslie Groff. You see her there. She has previously denied any knowledge of his criminal activity. One lawmaker describing Groff as soft-spoken and sounding kind of skeptical of parts of her testimony related to Epstein.
2: She worked for him for 18 years, but maintains that she did not have a relationship. Well, she wouldn't call it a relationship yet. There are statements by her and by Mr. Epstein that talks about how close they were. It is highly inconsistent.
0: So the federal investigation, right, that congressional investigation, we should say, is unfolding as New Mexico is conducting its own state investigation. You're looking at Zorro Ranch here. That's Epstein's property. You might remember we did some reporting there some weeks ago. I spoke with the state's attorney general, Raul Torres, earlier today, who says he has some concerns now about the Justice Department's cooperation. Thank you so much for being here. You are in Washington to speak with survivors. This was a goal, right? Talk to me about this conversation that you had with them yesterday.
3: So there was a convening that was hosted by the World Without Exploitation, which is a group that really is focusing on raising awareness in this country and around the world, frankly, about the impact of human trafficking. And it provided an opportunity for us to get in front of Epstein survivors and let them know about New Mexico's ongoing criminal investigation.
0: To do this, to conduct this investigation, you obviously need materials. You need information. And you have asked, and you referenced this yesterday, too, that you've asked the DOJ for unredacted access to the Epstein files, mm-hmm. and you still do not have it. Why do you think that is?
3: Well, we're working through a process that it's called the 2E process. It's complicated, but the bottom line is there is a longstanding practice of federal law enforcement and state law enforcement collaborating, coordinating, sharing information. We have engaged the Department of Justice. We are still waiting for that access. It is frustrating. I'll tell you that it is hindering our ability to move this investigation forward at the pace that I would like. And I'm hoping that we can resolve that in a way that serves the interests of these survivors. But, you know, it remains to be seen whether or not we're going to have unredacted access to the
0: files. What does that mean? Is your only option here to wait? What do you do from here if the DOJ is not going to play ball and give you what you're asking for?
3: Well, I haven't ruled anything out in terms of what next steps might be.
0: Including legal action against the DOJ?
3: That's a possibility. But my hope is that we can have a cooperative relationship. We've been meeting with people on Capitol Hill who have really taken a lead in trying to bring transparency to the Epstein files. I know that's the thing that is frustrating both members of both party on Capitol Hill, but also the survivors themselves.
0: You said you are hopeful for cooperation here from this Department of Justice, which is if the nomination for the potentially soon to be attorney general goes through, will be Todd Blanche leading that department. He is somebody who said just a couple of months ago that to the extent that the Epstein files was a part of the past year of this Justice Department, it should not be a part of anything going forward. Right. Do you believe then, given that Todd Blanche is the right person to lead the DOJ and by extension lead any sort of cooperation with your office on the Epstein files?
3: Yeah, I would defer that judgment to the members of the Senate Judiciary Committee who I know are going to be tasked with taking up his nomination. What I will say is that as a career law enforcement and state and federal prosecutor, it's unusual for us to not have this kind of cooperation.
0: Does it concern you that the potential next AG said what he said about the Epstein case?
3: It is. I mean, it's concerning that we don't have a level of cooperation that, again, as a longtime prosecutor was pretty routine for state investigators and prosecutors to work with our federal counterparts, ask for information, and receive that information in a timely fashion. We are continuing to try and work through the process that they have established. But at this point, there is a growing sense of frustration on my team about the lack of access to critical information.
0: So what does that timeline look like? I know you've told survivors that you can't be sharing every detail publicly about your investigation because it is criminal. But what can you say about where this is going? I look at, for example, Leslie Groff, who's going to be on Capitol Hill today testifying behind closed doors. Is she somebody you want to talk to? What else? Who else are you looking to bring in?
3: Well, we will be looking to talk to and dig into the details around any individual who was directly involved with Jeffrey Epstein's conduct at Zorro Ranch in New Mexico. And so we don't leave anyone off the table in terms of the leads that we're going to follow. But this is a really important point. I think there is some confusion about the fact that as a criminal investigation, we don't talk publicly. This is Fight Club. We don't talk about it.
0: You can issue subpoenas, right?
3: We can.
0: And have you?
3: And, well, we're not going to discuss publicly what we do as investigators, because that's in the nature of what we do. And it's very different than members of Congress. And I've had members of Congress and others, even back in New Mexico on the Truth Commission, urge us to really get into the details publicly about what we're doing. But what I want to do in terms of public statements is to encourage survivors.
0: Right? Well, and to this point, you know, when you talk about trust, one of the things in my conversations with some survivors, I do think there is, to a degree, a sense of fatigue sometimes with the process.
3: Absolutely.
0: They've done a lot of talking. I think there are many survivors who want to see some accountability now moving forward. Mm-hmm. When you say to them, I'm not just another man in a blue suit, I need you to trust me, why should survivors believe that you will be the person to, as they hope, carry this ball over the finish line when it comes to some sort of degree of accountability additionally?
3: Yeah, I mean, frankly, it's because we are not spending a lot of time publicly discussing all of the things that they have already talked about publicly. My career and my entire life in public service, frankly, has been focused on trying to protect survivors, right? To protect children who have been abused, adults who have been the victims of sexual assault and sexual violence. And one of the things that I've learned from that experience is that it's a sacred thing to build a relationship with a survivor and ask them to share details which are, I mean, the most tragic things
0: and
3: that you
0: so
3: can.
0: It's so vulnerable.
3: That's right. And so what we want them to understand is that this is different. I'm not trying to promise them an outcome as a prosecutor. We never do that. We will never make a promise about a particular outcome that we want to achieve at the end of this, other than getting to the truth, other than getting to the bottom of exactly what happened and getting a clear understanding of how this was allowed to occur at Zorro Ranch for so long without a law enforcement response.
0: Mr. Attorney General, thank you so much for being with us.
3: An
0: important conversation. We appreciate it.
3: Absolutely.
0: NBC News covers hundreds of other stories every day, and because it can be tough to read or watch or listen to them all, our bureau teams have done it for you. This is what they tell us is going down in their regions in a segment we call The Local. Out of our Western Bureau, one person has been killed, another hurt, after a shooting in L.A. led a car to slam into this beauty salon. It's not clear if the victim died because of the shooting or the crash. Officials are still looking for the gunman. Out of our Northeast Bureau, a huge fire at a triple-decker apartment building in Massachusetts. Look, you can see the fire coming out from the back porch right there. 12 people had to be evacuated, but fortunately nobody was hurt. And out of our Southern Bureau, an unexpected turn during a police chase in Louisiana. Police there say a man was attacked by an alligator when he jumped in a swamp to try to get away from the cops. So he gets into the swamp to get away from police, ends up with an alligator. He'd been pulled over for reckless driving. Can you see he's swimming. That's the body cam video showing him swimming. He was bitten, but then kept going. He kept running. We understand officers have arrested him. They have taken him to the hospital. Coming up, have you heard this? The Pope meeting with Bad Bunny, riding in a fighter jet. We're going to take you inside his first trip to Spain in this new role and all the highlights in just a sec.
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0: To tonight's original now with in-depth reporting on a topic we've been watching. And tonight, we're taking you to Spain for the Pope's first trip there, the first American Pope. And guess what he did? He met with Bad Bunny in Madrid, as one does when you're the Pope, before making his way to Barcelona, where we're getting an inside look at what is now the tallest church in the world, La Sagrada Familia. Tomorrow, Pope Leo, set to bless its new tower and honor 100 years since the death of the church's mastermind, even as he finds himself embroiled in a bit of controversy. Raf Sanchez explains.
1: Soaring over Barcelona's skyline, the Sagrada Familia is an unfinished architectural wonder a century in the making. But its central spire, the Tower of Jesus Christ, is now finally complete. 566 feet high and crowned with a cross the size of a five-story building, it makes Sagrada Familia officially the tallest church in the world.
2: It's definitely the most exciting church I've ever seen.
1: Millions flock here every year, including more than 700,000 Americans.
3: I've traveled a lot, and this is the piece of architecture that blows me away.
1: And soon, the first American Pope will be among them, arriving today in Barcelona as part of a week-long trip to Spain, where he was greeted by more than a million people in Madrid and held a private meeting with pop superstar Bad Bunny, who was performing in the Spanish capital at the same time, and becoming the first pontiff to address the Spanish parliament, warning lawmakers that war and political polarization are pushing the world into a profound spiritual and cultural crisis.
4: So the Sagrada Familia looks pretty close to being finished, but from here you can see those cranes all around it. Construction won't be fully done until at least 2034, according to authorities, and even that isn't a firm date.
1: Tomorrow, Pope Leo will officially bless the completed Jesus Tower and commemorate 100 years since the death of the man who first imagined it, legendary Catalan architect Antoni Gaudí, the mastermind of Sagrada Familia's distinctive shape and texture. He began construction in the late 1800s, and his work was far from finished when he was killed in a tram accident in 1926. But the vision outlived the visionary, and over the last century, generations of architects have strived to finish Gaudí's work. Among them, Mauricio Cortez, who last year took NBC News behind the scenes as his team assembled the giant cross.
5: Gaudí wanted the cross to resemble a crystal.
1: In one of Pope Francis's last acts before his death, he put Gaudí, sometimes known as God's architect, on the path to potential sainthood. Now he'll need two verified miracles if the Sagrada Familia's continued glory isn't enough. A miraculous monument of faith, unfinished but beautiful, now ready to be blessed by the Pope.
0: Raf is joining us now. The assignment of the week, the live shot of the week. I mean, that is a heck of a scene behind you, Raf. And what's also interesting here, 100%. I am intrigued as we have, you know, all over the World Cup fever going down too. The Pope found himself in a bit of a controversy there in the middle of Spain's biggest rivalry when he visited Real Madrid this week instead of the Barcelona team, right?
4: Yeah, big controversy, Hallie, in a city where soccer is like a religion in itself. This actually began before the Pope even set foot in Spain. He was asked on the papal plane to Madrid whether he supported Real Madrid or Barcelona. And the Pope, who, of course, was born Robert Prevost, gave this kind of interesting answer. He said, that's easy. The Pope is for all teams, but Prevost is for Real Madrid. That did not go down well here, Hallie.
0: Okay, Raf Sanchez, much to watch. We'll look for more from you from Spain soon. Still ahead, Serena Williams back on the court for the first time in 4 years. We've got that next.
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4: So, tennis goat Serena Williams just won her first match back since retiring nearly 4 years ago. Look at this. Here she is, winning with her 19-year-old doubles partner, Vicky Mboko, at a tournament in London. Just to give you a sense of how wild this is, before Vicky was even born, Serena had won like 14 doubles grand slams. That's wild. Still, she says there's some room for improvement. Watch this.
5: Vicky's doing great. There's a lot of... I need to make some returns next match, which I will. I didn't miss one in practice, but yeah, that was a little embarrassing out there.
4: Everyone looking ahead now to their next match Thursday in the quarterfinals. Here's Keir Simmons.
6: Hey, Hallie, what a special day. All of these guys just pouring out of center court, all of them got to see Serena Williams play today. And what a spectacle it was. She's a rock star, right? She walked out onto center court behind me there with everything in pink. Pink hairband, pink jacket, pink shoes, pink skirt, even pink tennis racket. But the power that we saw from Serena Williams was still there. The crowd loved it. There was no question who they were supporting. You can hear another match taking place just behind us there, but the crowd supporting Serena all the way, calling out, cheering when she walked onto center court, cheering when she returned for the first time, cheering when she served for the first time. We got a chance to talk to some folks just after the match, including some from over there across the pond. Take a listen.
7: It's just great to see somebody so fully in her power and so fully just present. Mesmerizing.
8: I think if I was ever playing her, my racket would fly out my hand.
9: It was amazing to see her back. A bit rusty, maybe.
10: Obviously, she hasn't played in 4 years, but she moved better than I expected.
6: You know, Hallie, she looked in her element. She, again and again, said to her partner, Victoria Mboko, 19 years old, where, of course, Serena is somewhere past 40, shall we say. I've got this, she said, again and again, as she returned serve or volleyed. And, okay, there were some moments where she looked a little rusty, but then there were also some great Serena moments. And they won this match in straight sets, so that's impressive as a start. The question there, of course, will we see her back in the singles tournament? And will we see her in a few weeks' time at Wimbledon? Hallie, get ready with the champagne and strawberries. We know for sure we're going to see her again because she just won.
4: Our thanks to Keir Simmons for that. We've always got the champagne and the strawberries here on set. Thanks for watching. This is HJN on NBC.
11: Breaking news tonight, the U.S. strikes back, hitting Iran after a U.S. military helicopter was down. The fierce retaliation and our new reporting on how the two American pilots were rescued in the Middle East. The unmanned drone boat that saved the crew. Our military expert breaking down how this high-end technology works. Tensions boiling over after the guilty verdict in the high school track meet murder. 19-year-old Carmelo Anthony found guilty of fatally stabbing 17-year-old Austin Metcalf. How much time he'll serve? Violent flash floods overtaking this truck. The driver thrown from the window. A giant tank spewing propane as it's washed away. terrifying video of a shark attack, a man screaming for help as he fights for his life off of Florida, plus the fisherman hooking a great white. Urgent Jeep recall. More than 1 million vehicles at risk of catching fire. College football controversy, the major ruling in a student-athlete's gambling case and why it's sparking outrage. Plus, Serena Williams makes a triumphant return years after stepping off the court. We talked to another tennis legend, Mary Carrillo, about the incredible comeback. And how much alcohol should we be drinking? Could a new study answer the question once and for all? Top story starts right now. And good evening. Tonight, breaking news, the U.S. striking back at Iran after two American service members were shot down in a helicopter. The full scale of the counterstrike still coming into focus. CENTCOM calling the attack a proportional response to Iranian aggression, referring to Iran's attack on a U.S. Apache helicopter like the one you see here. An Iranian drone downing the chopper with two soldiers inside as they patrolled near the Strait of Hormuz. The Americans plunging into the waters off the coast of Oman. They survived the impact, treading water there, until they were rescued by an unmanned U.S. Navy boat similar to this one. It brought them to safety in a historic first for American forces. It all comes as violence across the region ramps up, Israel launching a new round of attacks in Lebanon despite their ceasefire, and Iran firing towards Israel. This missile intercepted landing in a rural part of Syria. Look at that. Now concerns of a widening conflict mounting once again just hours after President Trump said a deal to end this war was, in his words, in the final throes. We have heard that before from him. Courtney Cubey has fallen it all and leads us off.
12: Tonight, the U.S. striking back, launching what CENTCOM calls self-defense strikes and a proportional response to unjustified Iranian aggression. After President Trump said the Iranian regime shot down a U.S. Army Apache helicopter in the middle of a ceasefire. Posting, there were two pilots involved. Both are safe and uninjured. Nevertheless, the United States must, of necessity, respond to this attack. The two-seater helicopter was flying near the coast of Oman in the middle of the night, patrolling to prevent Iranian attacks on commercial ships, when a U.S. official tells NBC News the Apache was hit by an Iranian drone crashing into the Strait of Hormuz. The crew survived the impact, floating alone in the dark waters until that remarkable rescue, the first of its kind, by an unmanned U.S. Navy military boat like this one. A U.S. official saying both soldiers are receiving medical attention, but their injuries are not life-threatening. We recently had an exclusive look at the Bahrain-based U.S. Navy unit operating these drone boats, using artificial intelligence to give the U.S. an advantage in these waters.
13: But now, with systems like these, they can maintain their presence here at sea.
12: President Trump previously saying he would restart the war against Iran if a U.S. soldier was killed.
14: If they kill U.S. troops, I think I would do that very quickly.
12: And now we're learning more about other Iranian regime attacks in the Strait of Hormuz. A U.S. official telling NBC News Iran has been aggressively launching attack drones towards traffic, including the U.S. military and commercial ships, in the Strait for days, the U.S. military shooting most of them down. All as President Trump again overnight touted progress in talks with Iran.
15: The strait will open up right away. It'll open up immediately upon signing, which could be in 2 or 3 days.
11: Courtney Cubey joins us tonight from Washington. Courtney, that rescue was simply incredible. I know you have more new reporting about that mission.
13: Yeah, that's right, Tom. A U.S. official tells us that once those U.S. soldiers climbed into that drone boat, it transported them a short distance where a U.S. military helicopter picked them up, literally hoisted them out of the water, and they were taken ashore to a U.S. medical facility in the region. Now, there may be some questions about exactly what the U.S. military means by these retaliatory strikes being proportional. Basically, what that means is they will go after something that was a direct threat as part of the attack that they are responding to. So in this case, it was a drone that the U.S. military is responding to, again, at the order of President Trump. So the kinds of things that the U.S. military would likely be targeting would be things like coastal radar sites, drone sites, places where they would launch these drones. And, Tom, we've seen them go after these same sorts of locations in recent months, even during the ceasefire.
11: Okay, I want to bring in NBC News military analyst and retired Colonel Steve Warren. Steve, this is pretty incredible stuff we're seeing here. Let's start with that drone rescue, and we'll get to the strikes in a minute. Have you heard about this technology? Have you seen it? It feels like drones are becoming more and more part of the battlefield.
16: Yeah, Tom, this is a glimpse into the future, right? I mean, this Unit 59, which has been part of U.S. Central Command for about 3 years now, has been aggressively experimenting with the use of these unpiloted ships, unpiloted craft, unpiloted submarines even, and adding in artificial intelligence and semi-autonomous capabilities. It really is what's coming around the corner.
11: Let's talk about these retaliatory strikes now. We're trying to get to a peace deal here. You have this issue where a drone takes out an Apache helicopter. You know, maybe it was a mistake. Maybe it was a mistake. Wasn't a mistake. We'll find out later. What does this do to the peace talks? And what do you think about these retaliatory strikes?
16: Yeah, so I see this, you know, because U.S. Central Command has been very clear that they intend to respond proportionally. And of course, as you said, the Iranians, they've issued a statement that makes it sound like it might have been an accident, a mid-air collision or something like that. So both of those facts tell me there isn't a lot of intent behind this. So it doesn't feel like a deliberate escalation, bringing us up to another level. So I think that's what's important to keep in mind. This is more like sort of the standard bumping and shoving that you would see whenever two armed foes are standing toe to toe.
11: Yeah. Well, when you think about where this war is going and where it's headed, we had targeted sort of the missile launchers. We had targeted some of the key military targets that they had wanted in Iran. Where does the U.S. go from here if this war continues and there is no peace plan?
16: Yeah, so if it continues, I think you'll see us pick up sort of where we left off. Continued focus on the Iranian missile capability. There's a little bit of a disagreement sort of in the public on how much the Iranian capability has been destroyed. The president recently on Meet the Press to Kristen Welker told her about 21% remaining. However, I heard Senator Mark Warner say that he believes about 70% of the Iranian capability remains. So that's a wide range. The answer is somewhere in the middle, but that will probably be the first set of targets that we go after if full-scale operations continue.
11: All right, Colonel Steve Warren, always great to have you on the broadcast. We thank you. Now to the other breaking news we're following. A verdict reached late today in the high school track meet stabbing trial. 19-year-old Carmelo Anthony found guilty of murdering teenager Austin Metcalf. Emotions high outside the courthouse, heated arguments unfolding as others in support of Anthony break down in anguish. Our Ryan Chandler is at the Texas courthouse and has more on the jury's decision.
17: Tonight, emotions boiling over outside the courthouse. Protesters in each other's faces, some openly weeping. And for others, relief that justice was served.
18: You think this is justice for Austin?
19: I believe so.
17: As a Texas jury finds 19-year-old Carmelo Anthony guilty of murder for stabbing 17-year-old Austin Metcalf at a high school track meet last year.
20: You will never, ever disrespect a black woman like that.
17: Numerous witnesses said Anthony instigated the confrontation, the prosecution calling his actions unjustified and intentional, telling the jury, you don't get to meet a shove with a stab, especially if you provoke the shove. In closing arguments Tuesday, the defense again tried to portray Metcalf as the aggressor, that he made physical contact first, and Anthony defended himself in a split second of chaos. What was it like?
20: What was it like?
17: When the verdict was read.
20: I feel like it was designed to protect white people, the system, and it was not designed to protect black people. It's self-defense.
17: Supporters of Anthony have raised concerns for a fair trial after no black people were seated on the jury. Inside the courtroom, tears from both families. Anthony's mother described as weeping, later asking the court to please have mercy on my son.
11: Okay, Ryan Chandler joins us tonight live from McKinney, Texas, outside that courthouse. Ryan, Carmelo Anthony is still waiting to learn his sentence.
21: He is. We're awaiting updates, watching for every update, every minute, every hour. No telling yet, but we do expect a sentencing decision tonight. Tom, we can tell you Anthony was in tears as the jury left to decide that fate. He could face up to 99 years in prison, though the defense is trying to shorten that window with a sudden passion provision to just 2 to 20 years. The prosecution is urging the jury to enact a lengthy prison sentence to send a message to Collin County. He told them nothing you do will take more from Carmelo Anthony than he has taken from the Metcalfs, Tom.
11: Okay, Ryan Chandler for us. Ryan, thank you. For more on the verdict, I want to bring in NBC News legal analyst and a good friend of Top Story, Danny Savalo. So, Danny, let's start here. When the jury got this,
0: it didn't take them long. It was very fast. Do you even know how long? It was like a couple hours.
19: Yeah.
0: A couple hours. Usually, what does that tell you?
19: Oh, it tells me that the jury has very little trouble arriving at a verdict. And, you know, lawyers like me can engage in all kinds of navel-gazing and astrology about what a short verdict means. But believe me, until it's actually announced, no one in that courtroom knows for sure what the verdict is.
0: They had gone after a self-defense defense that ultimately did not work. Where do they go wrong there?
19: I wouldn't say they went wrong. The defense doesn't get to choose its facts. The prosecution chooses its own facts it wants to take to trial. This is just one of those cases for the defense where the facts were really, really bad. They did the best they could with a lousy set of facts for the defense. And so the self-defense angle was really their only option, and it really just was never there.
0: Allegations of racism. You heard it there in Ryan Chandler's report that there were no black jurors on the jury. Does that give him any hope of an appeal?
19: Not likely. You're talking about what's called a Batson challenge. And the Supreme Court has said when you have these peremptory challenges, we get a certain number of challenges for any reason at all. We can strike someone. But the Supreme Court long ago said there is an exception to that. For example, if you use peremptory challenges impermissibly to remove someone based on their race, then that is not allowed. I've been Batson challenged, and then you have to explain to the judge, no, I didn't remove this juror for their race. I removed it for another reason. And that other reason that the prosecution gave was that I believe those prospective jurors were somehow related to the school district or education or had some connection. That, to me, sounds like a choice that would stand up on appeal, but you never know.
0: What do you think about sentencing here?
19: So it's really interesting in Texas. This passion element to sentencing has nothing to do with guilt. Instead, at sentencing, it can dramatically drop the sentencing range, as we already heard, from 5 to 99 years, now 2 to 20. Interestingly, that's the same sentencing range as manslaughter, a crime that the jury specifically considered but rejected in the course of their deliberation.
0: And why do you think this part of the case is taking so long? Is it because it's a young man, they're going to decide his future?
19: Because the passion is really, it goes to the core of this case. This was never a manslaughter case because, you know, the stabbing wasn't right. An accident. This was never a self-defense case. But when it comes to passion, the defendant has a shot there. And by the way, sentencing, we don't pay as much attention to it. It is every bit as important as the guilt phase. Yeah. And this is a great example. His sentence could drop by literally 80 years.
0: There was so much tension around this case. We saw it outside there in the courthouse every single day of this trial. What type of pressure does that put on prosecutors and even the judge? They have to sort of block it out.
19: I think it was a lot harder for the judge. The judge's job during a trial, especially a high-profile trial, is really difficult. They have to do all things and be all things. They have to make sure the trial meets constitutional standards. They also have to protect and take care of a jury, a bunch of strangers who don't want to be there, and you have to shield them from all outside influences. I would say, even though the prosecutors and the defense team are doing all the work leading up to the trial, for a judge, a high-profile trial can be a stressful event indeed.
0: Danny Saval, it's always great to have you here. We thank you. We appreciate it. We want to turn out of the life-threatening flash flood sweeping through the Midwest, streets completely underwater. And tonight, millions are in the path of severe storms, including the risk for tornadoes. Our Maggie Vespa is tracking it all.
22: Tonight, chilling new video of a truck turned on its side by flash flood waters in southern Indiana. Watch as the driver tumbles out of the vehicle into the rushing water.
23: One just jumped out.
22: And look at this, what appears to be a propane tank spewing gas as it swept away. Rescue boats deployed as residents race to evacuate. The deluge swallowing trucks and tractors and leaving this baseball field totally submerged.
24: We've lived here 25 years. Never seen it like this.
22: A powerful system tearing through Kansas overnight, bringing hurricane force winds with gusts topping 100 miles per hour. One driver miraculously uninjured after she was blown off the highway. High winds in New Mexico whipping up walls of dust, blinding drivers. While back east, the flood threat isn't over as more storms slam the region.
25: We're scared. We're nervous, but we got to clean up now and hope it doesn't come back.
0: Maggie Vespa joins us now live tonight. Maggie, the threat is far from over.
13: Yeah, Tom, that's right. More storms are firing up as we speak. Those same parts of Indiana and Kentucky could see more torrential rain. And then across the southern plains, close to 10 million Americans right now are bracing for powerful, potentially violent storms, even possible tornadoes tonight.
4: Tom.
0: Could be a violent night. Okay, we thank you, Maggie. Now we turn to politics and the high-stakes race for Democrats in Maine. The controversial Senate candidate, Graham Plattner, is poised to win tonight's primary, even as he faces a series of scandals. NBC's Ryan Nobles is there for us.
1: Tonight, the major test for Graham Plattner. Will his scandals dampen Democrats' desire to nominate him to take on Republican Susan Collins in the high-stakes Maine Senate race?
2: The reason they keep getting everything wrong is they think this is a race about me, but it isn't. This is a race about us.
1: The Marine vet turned oyster farmer has tapped into a wave of progressive support, but also faces several controversies, including past social media posts where he blamed victims for sexual assault, his tattoo resembling a Nazi SS symbol, which he says he did not know the meaning of and covered up after the backlash, and accusations from a trio of former girlfriends to the New York Times that described his behavior as toxic and unsettling, one saying he twisted her arm behind her back and shoved her into a bedroom.
2: There are some allegations in this piece that I just want to be kind of unequivocal about are simply not true.
1: Collins going after Plattner today.
3: The allegations against Graham Plattner are extremely troubling and serious.
1: Some Maine Democrats telling us they do have concerns.
5: Some of the latest things that have come out about him being a woman make me somewhat concerned about his feelings about equality of women.
1: But most we spoke to remain willing to give him the benefit of the doubt.
7: I think he represents the working class.
23: Do you think what he could bring to the table outweighs any concerns you have in that regard?
26: I think so. I mean, he seems like a really down-to-earth guy. You know, it's just like, you know, I hate saying this, but sometimes I feel like it's the lesser of two evils.
0: Ryan joins us now from Maine. Ryan, that Maine seat is critical for Democrats' hopes of winning back the Senate. Walk our viewers through why that is.
27: Yeah, that's right, Tom. The way the Senate cycle goes with six-year terms, sometimes they're better for Democrats, sometimes they're better for Republicans. This year, the map favors Republicans, so Democrats need every pickup opportunity they can get, and Maine is key to their path to the majority, especially when you consider the incumbent Susan Collins is a rare Republican representing a blue state in the Senate, Tom.
0: Yeah, and then, Ryan, you know, from being out there on the campaign trail, how would you explain it to our viewers? You look at some of these allegations, right, and they are things that are reminiscent of what President Trump faced as well and the accusations and scandals that he has faced. Plus, you have the whole issue with the tattoo, whether it was a Nazi tattoo, whether he knew it or not. I mean, there seems to be, quote unquote, a lot of baggage there. Why do you think Democrats are willing to look the other way for this candidate?
27: You know, Tom, it's very interesting being here on the ground and talking to voters about that exact question. And one of the women that you saw in our piece was very conflicted walking in, trying to decide whether or not she was going to vote for Graham Plattner. And she was talking about that she felt she really needed to send him a message because she wasn't happy about all of these controversies in her background. But she was also very clear that she wanted to send what she called the establishment a message. She resented the fact that national Democrats and people in Washington, D.C. were trying to come to Maine to tell them who their Senate candidate should be. She didn't know who she was going to vote for as she walked into the voting booth. We caught up with her after the fact, and she told us that she decided to vote for Plattner. She felt like she needed to send that message to the establishment more than she needed to send it to Plattner. And that could be part of the reason why he seems to be gaining support, even though he has all these scandals surrounding his campaign.
0: From the voters you're talking to, and we'll find this out later in the general election, but Susan Collins, she is not MAGA. She is not aligned with the president. But is she seen as establishment, and that's what's hurting her as well?
27: I do think that's part of the reason that you see so much of a groundswell support for a candidate that is so different. And that's part of the reason why Graham Plattner has caught some momentum here. The other Democrat possibility here was the governor, Janet Mills, who is also a woman in her 70s, much like Susan Collins. The folks that want change want someone completely different than Susan Collins. All that being said, we should not underestimate Susan Collins' base of support here in Maine. We talked to a lot of Republicans as well, Tom, who feel that Plattner's problems are going to lead to another Susan Collins victory. Keep in mind that she's been doubted many times before. In fact, the last two election cycles, she was predicted to lose. And both times she way outdid expectations, and that's part of the reason that she is looking to win her sixth term to the Senate here in Maine.
0: All right, Ryan Noble's on the campaign trail for Top Story. We thank you. We're back in a moment with the frightening scene at a Florida Navy base. Look at this, a man caught on camera getting attacked by a shark. How he made it out alive. Plus, the new study out on alcohol. How many drinks are too many every day? We're going to break it down with the doctor and one of the researchers. And the massive recall tonight impacting some of the most popular cars in the country over concerns they could burst into flames. We'll explain ahead on Top Story.
6: Welcome back to Yeah, That's a Pepper Thing. First up, we've got Harrison wrapping his Dr. Pepper in a tiny quilt so it feels at home. Oh, how tender. That's a Pepper Thing! And over to Becca, who's whispering affirmations to her can.
8: You're sweet. You're unique. 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
6: She swears it makes it taste better. It's not a science thing, but it's a Pepper Thing! Why do they all do it? All for that sweet, delicious, truly one-of-a-kind taste of Dr. Pepper. It's a Pepper Thing!
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0: We're back now with the terrifying shark attack in the Florida Panhandle. A man fighting for his life after a brutal struggle with a shark. The violent encounter caught on camera. Our Steve Patterson has that video.
10: Tonight, the violent shark attack caught on camera. A man spotted fighting for his life, blood in the water, and harrowing pleas for help.
12: Help! Help!
10: It happened at a naval facility in Panama City Monday morning.
14: Shark attack out at the Navy base.
10: Authorities say two staff members went for a swim in the nearby recreational marina when the shark struck, attacking one of the men, severely injuring both of his arms.
15: Have y'all got the person out of the water?
16: No, the person I think is still in the water.
10: First responders rushing the man to a local hospital, a naval commander saying their actions were critical.
28: We continue to have the safety of all our personnel paramount in all of the operations that we do on board the base.
14: Look at it. Oh, my gosh.
10: The attack comes during a string of similar shark sightings.
14: Oh, my gosh.
10: From a nature trail in Brooklyn.
29: Wow, that's sick.
10: To a fisherman hooking a great white in Nantucket. Tonight, authorities say that naval staff member in Florida is now recovering from surgery.
0: Steve Patterson joins us now. Steve, that video is just horrific. Is there any update on the man's condition?
30: Tom, authorities have yet to identify the man. They believe he's in his late 20s. We know he was originally taken to the hospital in critical condition, underwent that surgery, recovered, and then was transferred to yet another hospital.

0: Still to come tonight, the court ruling rocking college sports, a star quarterback now allowed to play, even though he bet on his own games, why it could lead to a league-wide ban. Plus, the FDA approving the first new sunscreen ingredient in decades. Could it be a game changer at the beach? We're going to explain why. But first, top story's top moment, and Pope Leo takes flight in a moment that's quickly going viral. The Pope elated to join two Iberia Air pilots in the cockpit as he continues his tour of Spain, the pontiff strapped into his jump seat, even radioing over a blessing to the fighter jet pilots flying right next to him. That flight coming just hours after the Pope met with global superstar Bad Bunny, who is on his world tour in Madrid. No word yet on what the two discussed, and no images of the meetup have been released just yet. Okay, stay with us. More top story on the way.
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0: Welcome back to, yeah, that's a Pepper Thing. First up, we've got Harrison wrapping his Dr. Pepper in a tiny quilt so it feels at home. Oh, how tender. That's a Pepper Thing! And over to Becca, who's whispering affirmations to her can.
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0: 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It's not a science thing, but it's a Pepper Thing! Why do they all do it? All for that sweet, delicious, truly one-of-a-kind taste of Dr. Pepper. It's a Pepper Thing!
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4: We are back with a decision sending shockwaves through the world of college sports, a judge ruling that Texas Tech quarterback Brendan Sorsby, you see him here, can play this season, even though the NCAA banned him after he admitted to placing thousands of bets on games, including 40 involving his own team. The decision to let him back in sparking outrage, The Athletic reporting that leaders of the Big Ten Conference are meeting tomorrow to discuss a league-wide ban on Texas Tech. That according to two Big Ten sources. And there's a possibility that ban could apply to all Texas Tech teams, not just football. Joining us tonight is one of the reporters who broke that story, Seth Emerson, senior writer for The Athletic. Seth, thanks for joining Top Story tonight. To put this in context for viewers who maybe aren't familiar with college football, this would be like a judge overturning Pete Rose's lifetime ban for betting on baseball. Explain why the judge has decided to let Sorsby play next season.
5: Well, the explanation was basically mental distress that it would cause Brendan Sorsby to not play football. There's a lot of disagreement about that throughout the college football world. Basically, only the area around Lubbock, Texas is the only part of the country that favors this ruling based on everything we're hearing. Pete Rose was banned for betting on his own team. Brendan Sorsby was found to bet on his own team when he was in Indiana in 2002. He is now at Texas Tech. The judge.

0: interestingly said he would be suspended for the first two games of this season because that was actually a suggestion given by Sorsby and his team, and the judge took it. Now, whether this sticks, we'll see. The NCAA is appealing, but an appeal, how quickly will it happen? The season starts in late August, but the wheels are in motion elsewhere, not only in the Big Ten, but Georgia and Nebraska have already announced that or said that they are going to ban their teams from playing or scheduling Texas Tech teams in all sports, not just football. And there's just a lot of backlash against this decision.
1: And Seth, so, I mean, there's a lot,
0: Texas Tech.
1: Yeah, there's a lot of tough talk in college sports, and it's obviously changed a lot over the last 5 years with everything you've mentioned and just NIL and everything else. What happens here? I mean, does Texas Tech eventually blink?
0: I would lean towards saying that is what's going to happen. The Big 12 had a meeting today among, I think it's 8 athletic directors. I think there's going to be another meeting on Thursday. And Texas Tech is isolated. Nobody has publicly come to their defense, including in the Big 12. And I think the hope here is that there will be a lot of pressure on Texas Tech to just sit Brendan Sorsby on their own. We will see if that happens.
1: You think sitting him on the bench is enough or removing him from the team?
0: Suspending him for the season, I think would be the, now whether they will do that, I don't know. Texas Tech has been willing to buck the system and to kind of play the heel. And maybe they will, but there is certainly a tremendous amount of pressure on them. They don't have any friends in this issue right now.
1: And this is a turning point, right, for really all of sports. I mean, people are going to be watching this because so many young people are getting involved with gaming, with gambling. It is everywhere, sports gambling. It's in broadcast. It's everywhere you look. And at some point, this was going to come to a head. And I feel like it's come to a head with this case. I know we have the NBA and those players that were betting and the former players, but you have an active player betting on teams he was on. It doesn't get more real than this one.
0: Yeah, and that's why this is such a third rail issue for people. Like, there have been debates over eligibility, and people were in the SEC were mad when Alabama played a basketball player who had actually been on an NBA team and played in a game. But this is different because gambling is the third rail, and there's a concern that if this happens, that if he's able to play, that it'll send the wrong message, and that basically college players can gamble. And
1: yeah.
0: Even gamble on their own team.
1: It is summertime. College football season will start very soon. Do we know when they have to make a decision by?
0: kickoff of Texas Tech's first game. I mean, this is college sports. I've covered this for a while. There's some wild things that happen. I don't know that it'll take that long. I wouldn't be surprised if something happens by the end of this week. But the question is, how dug in is Texas Tech? Because everyone else has dug in. But ultimately, I don't know who will blink first.
1: Okay, Seth Emerson, you can read his byline in The Athletic. Seth, we thank you for that. Now to Top Stories newsfeed, we start with a massive recall for Jeeps. The car maker Stellantis says it's pulling back more than 1.3 million vehicles. The reason? They could suddenly catch fire, including in your garage. Imagine that. The recall applies to Wrangler SUVs and Gladiator trucks, which are so popular. The ones that were made between 2021 and 2025. The company is now warning owners to park outside and away from other buildings and cars until that issue is fixed. And the prediction market Kalshi taking new steps to crack down on insider trading. The company confirming to NBC News it will soon make users disclose their employer before placing certain trades that involve sensitive information. It comes as Kalshi has faced scrutiny over allegations of insider trading and market manipulation, especially around elections. And in Louisiana, this is the craziest story of the day. The chase for a DUI suspect ended up in murky waters. Look at this. You see the man splashing around there, trying to swim away. The problem is it's a swamp. Keep an eye on the right side. There's an alligator closing in and eventually attacks him. Police say that suspect was arrested after climbing out of the swamp with injuries to both arms. I told you it was crazy. And for the first time in more than 25 years, the FDA has signed off on a new sunscreen ingredient. It's a chemical compound that's popular in many places around the world, including Europe and Australia. So what makes this ingredient so different? Well, experts say it blocks out both types of UV light, the ones that cause sunburn and the ones that cause aging and wrinkles. The new sunscreens are expected to be available by the end of the year. That at top stories, health check and the latest study trying to answer the question, how much alcohol should we be drinking? New research published in the Journal of Studies on Alcohol and Drugs says the answer is no more than one drink per day. Researchers finding the risk of dying from an alcohol-related disease or injury jumps from 1 in 1,000 at roughly one drink a day to 1 in 25 for two drinks a day. That's crazy. A number that had previously been considered safe. Here to help us break it all down is Dr. Priscilla Martinez. She's a co-author of the study and a deputy scientific director of the Alcohol Research Group at the Public Health Institute in California. Doctor, thanks for being here. I want to be really honest with you. I think people are confused because even when my team came to me today with a story, I'm like, I feel like we're getting these studies every week. There's a study every week and people get really confused. Walk me through how your team arrived at the recommendations of no more than one drink per day.
2: Sure thing, and thanks for having me. We wanted to answer the question, how does drinking alcohol affect the health of Americans? And we did this by looking at how drinking at different levels increases the risk of either dying from an alcohol-related cause or getting an alcohol-related disease. And importantly, we used U.S. data to answer this question. So it was very specific to Americans. We used national survey data and national statistics on mortality and disease. And we found that at low levels of consumption, so less than 7 drinks per week, there was no overall beneficial effect of drinking on health, and that drinking above 7 or more drinks a week, so more than one drink a day, is associated with an increased risk of dying from an alcohol-related cause, like you just noted. And that's how we got to that one drink a day limit.
1: The report was actually commissioned, and you can correct me if I'm wrong, by the Biden administration, right? For the latest U.S. dietary guidelines, updated recommendations are released. I think it's like every 5 years. But when the Trump administration issued them for 2025, from what I have here in front of me, it omitted specific limits saying only that Americans should consume less alcohol for better health. How important is it to be aware sort of that one drink per day maxim?
2: I think the drinking less is better for your health message is really good. So it's really consistent with the scientific evidence. I think it's great. However, it's important that you have some specific guidance to give people because people will really reasonably ask, well, how much is too much? And so that's what I think is missing from the current guidelines and what I hope people take from this study.
1: And then we've seen reports that tout the benefits of certain types of alcohol for the heart, right? Maybe it's red wine in moderation. Is any of that true? Do you buy into any of that?
2: What I tell people when they ask me this question is that ethanol is ethanol and your body doesn't care. So whether it's wine, beer, spirits, liquor, it doesn't really matter for your heart. It's more about how often and how much you drink.
1: And just, I know the answer to this, but if you don't drink at all during the week, but then you want to have 5 drinks on Friday, that it's not the same math, right?
2: You are absolutely correct. Because one of the other things that we looked at was how much does it matter how much you drink at one time? And this is also one of the reasons why we landed on the one drink a day limit is because drinking more than one drink a day or per occasion drinking, the increased the risk of dying and getting a disease also increased. So, and you know, when you have more at one time, sometimes our judgment isn't as great. We get into fights. We decide to ride a bicycle with no helmet or headlights. And so drinking more than one drink in any occasion really increases your risk of experiencing negative outcomes.
1: Yeah, no, I hear you. I guarantee you when I have too many drinks, I don't think about riding the bike with no headlights or helmet. But other things do come into my mind. Dr. Martinez, we thank you for being here. We know this is a serious topic. We appreciate you and talking to us about the study.
2: Thanks for having me.
1: Now to our series, The Cost of Denial, where we investigate the challenges people face with insurance. Tonight, one family's desperate struggle to keep their daughter alive and how it put them more than $1 million in debt. Here's Kate Snow.
3: Candy Lavasser is a nurse, her husband Larry a retired state trooper. They say they had to make a choice, go into massive debt, or their 24-year-old daughter Rachel would die.
4: I've seen a lot in almost 40 years of emergency work. And to see your own daughter in front of you in such a bad position is brutal, absolutely brutal.
5: This is Rachel's room.
3: Candy showed us her daughter's bedroom. Rachel has autism and a complex form of obsessive-compulsive disorder that convinces her she's contaminated, could infect others, and needs to die.
6: Look at this one. It's okay if all you did today was survive.
5: Survive, yes.
3: Rachel has attempted suicide numerous times, her entire family fighting to save her, including sister Ellie.
7: I just miss my sister.
3: For years, the family says their insurance covered in-network therapists, psychiatrists, and three residential facilities.
8: Hi, Rachel. This is Kate.
3: Over the phone, Rachel told us why she left the third facility.
9: The therapist there had basically, just given up on me. And she had told me that I, wasn't getting better there and they couldn't do anything else to help me.
5: I mean, we were just lost.
10: Do you start to feel desperate?
5: We are desperate,
4: we
5: yes.
4: We are.
3: Then they discovered a program within Shepherd Pratt Hospital right in their home state of Maryland. Like many mental health providers, the program doesn't participate with any health insurance, even though the broader hospital does.
5: We have a co-insurance.
3: The Lavassers say when they called their insurance company, several representatives gave them hope the stay might be covered.
4: They said, well, if you all can prove that Rachel is getting care that she can't get anywhere else, then we would tend to cover that.
5: To get her in, we took out a second mortgage on our house.
10: On your house?
5: Yes.
3: That paid for Rachel's initial $60,000 20-day stay.
4: This was what we were searching for.
10: That's Rachel?
7: Yeah. Mm-hmm.
3: The specialized care, her parents say, finally started turning Rachel's life around. They kept her there for a little over a year. Now they owe about $1.3 million.
10: Did you keep her in the program despite the huge bills because you thought it was saving her life?
5: Oh, absolutely. Definitely.
4: Absolutely.
5: It did save her life, yes. Yes, no doubt about it.
4: How do you put a price on your daughter's life?
5: This is insurance records.
3: Their insurance agreed to reimburse a small portion of the facility's cost, but despite several appeals, not nearly as much as they'd hoped. Now the hospital is asking for payment.
11: This is the Shepherd Pratt campus in Towson, Maryland. We reached out, and they said they don't comment on patient care, even though Rachel signed an authorization form allowing Shepherd Pratt to talk about her health information with NBC News.
3: Rachel remains hospitalized, the family desperate for her treatment to continue, treatment they know they can't afford, but believe Rachel can't live without.
10: What's your perspective on the way our mental health care system is designed?
4: It's a mess. And it has been one of the most frustrating and disheartening things that we've ever dealt with.
1: And with that, Kate Snow joins us. Kate, I don't know anyone who can watch this and not feel for the parents. Yeah. So what happens next? They're in so much debt.
12: Yeah, so it's a really good question. So in an email, an executive with Shepherd Pratt Hospital told the family that they would be willing to enter into sort of a, they call it a single case agreement, a one-time negotiation with the insurance company to try to cover more of this specialized treatment. The family says they haven't heard back about that in weeks. Separately, the state of Maryland, Tom, is the one that pays for their insurance because he was a former state trooper. The state told us, well, we're going to help them get in-network treatment for this very same kind of treatment, but in-network. And they actually said to us that they reached out to the family and the family's been in touch with an in-network facility. Candy said to us today that is absolutely not true. They never reached out to them. And she finds that infuriating.
1: Yeah, and the struggle still back and forth seems it'll be ongoing. Okay, Kate, we thank you for bringing that powerful story to us tonight. Coming up here on Top Story, the protests breaking out in Northern Ireland over a violent stabbing attack. The fiery demonstrations in the streets as leaders call for calm. Plus, meet the new team of NASA astronauts set to lead the next high-stakes Artemis mission. Stay with us.
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0: We are back now with Top Stories Global Watch and an update on that devastating earthquake in the southern Philippines. Rescue teams still searching through the rubble, looking for any signs of survivors. Authorities now confirming at least 37 are dead and more than 30,000 others have been forced from their homes. The 7.8 magnitude quake, the strongest to hit the country in nearly 50 years. Also tonight, protests erupting in Northern Ireland. Police arrested a Sudanese man accused of trying to kill someone in a knife attack, apparently trying to behead him. It happened overnight in Belfast, the incident setting off these anti-immigration demonstrations because the suspect is seeking asylum. You can see the crowds in the streets and vehicles on fire. Leaders in the UK now calling on people there to remain calm. And a former Air Canada pilot is now facing fraud charges for allegedly flying more than 900 flights without a proper license. Investigators say Jeffrey Wall served as a captain and flew for the airline between 2009 and 2025, but he's accused of duping federal aviation officials by using phony licenses. Still, Air Canada insists that their passengers were not at risk because their pilots get training every 6 months. Okay, now to the big announcement from NASA, introducing the astronauts taking the helm of the next Artemis mission. The four-man crew will build on the success of this year's mission to the moon. Our Tom Costello with the Artemis crew in Houston tonight.
1: Your Artemis 3 prime crew.
2: Taking center stage at NASA, the four veteran astronauts, all men, named for the next Artemis mission. Commander Randy Bresnik, pilot Luca Parmitano of the European Space Agency, mission specialist Dr. Frank Rubio, who holds the NASA record of 371 days in space in one stay, and mission specialist Andre Douglas, a retired Coast Guard officer, headed to space for the first time. The Artemis II crew, just back from their loop around the moon, passing the torch in Houston.
3: The Artemis II crew, comrade, hands you the baton. You got the controls.
4: You inspired people worldwide.
2: But Artemis 3 will not be heading to the moon. Instead, the crew will orbit the Earth, testing docking procedures with lunar landers built by SpaceX and Blue Origin that NASA hopes will return astronauts to the moon in 2028.
5: Are you a little disappointed that you guys aren't going to the moon? You're going to be orbiting the Earth.
4: Not at all. I mean, the most important Artemis mission is the next one.
2: But those lunar landers are not yet built. Nearly 2 weeks ago, one of the Blue Origin's rockets that will carry the lunar lander exploded in a massive fireball on the launch pad. And SpaceX's Starship has also suffered setbacks. Still, NASA Chief Jared Isaacman is confident.
5: You are still planning on 2027 for Artemis 3.
6: This is what NASA does best. Artemis 3 will fly in 2027. Artemis 4 will fly in 2028.
2: And just like the Artemis 2 astronauts, this is the mock-up that the Artemis 3 astronauts will be training in inside this Orion ship, all four preparing for their big orbit around the Earth. Tom?
0: Still ahead tonight, tennis legend Serena Williams rolling back the years, returning to winning form after stepping away from the sport. Her epic comeback on the court. That's next.
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3: And this is why she is back for this feeling. She serves with match points. Serena Williams is back.
0: That was tennis legend Serena Williams making her triumphant return to the court after a nearly four-year hiatus. The 23-time Grand Slam singles champ winning her first match at the Queen's Club Championships in London with doubles partner Canadian rising star Victoria Mboko, who at 19 years old is less than half of Williams' age. Moments after the match, this heartfelt moment captured on camera as William embraces her two daughters, along with her husband, Alexis. For more on this incredible comeback, I want to bring in another tennis legend, Mary Carrillo, former professional tennis player and sports broadcaster, a good friend to NBC News and to Top Story. Mary, it was so cool to watch that. It's so great to watch. But I want to ask you, you're the expert here. How did she look?
4: I thought she looked really good, Tom. I mean, considering that she's a 44-year-old woman with two kids, the greatest female tennis player of all time, who hadn't played, as you said, since the fall of 2022, I thought she looked good. I think this is a soft launch. She's saying she wants – she's only thinking about playing doubles. I'm not buying it. I think she's being coy. I think she wants to play more singles. I think she feels like she's got more winning left in her.
0: More tennis left in her. I want to play one of Williams' incredible moments on the court and get your take on the other side. Here it is.
5: Put yourself on the line.
3: She made it. That's one for the highlight reels.
0: That backhand shot sent the crowd wild. I mean, it looked like even she couldn't believe it. She also launched a 120-mile-per-hour serve at one point. Do you think her competition was expecting this kind of firepower?
4: I think they were. Look, I think they were very intimidated. They're a good doubles team. I mean, they're both ranked in the top 15 in doubles. But obviously, Serena is as intimidating as it gets. And keep in mind, she's a tremendous doubles player. She's won mixed doubles titles. She won 14 Grand Slam doubles titles with her sister. She's won multiple Olympics. As I said, she's only talking about doubles, and she's saying things like, I'm just out here for fun, and my kids don't have school in the summertime. And I'd be very surprised if she doesn't try her hand at singles, Tom.
0: It takes two to tango. It takes two to play doubles. Let's talk about her partner, Victoria Mboko, and put up some stats here. You see her here. She's 25 years younger than Williams, and the young tennis phenom is really just getting started. What did you make of their sort of connection on the court? And it's got to be overwhelming, right, for her, even though she's a rising star, to play with the GOAT, as you said earlier.
4: They joked about it afterwards. I mean, they felt like, they weren't in sync necessarily. Serena's always going to be self-critical. She always thinks she can play better. She gave a hand to Victoria and said, you know, you held up the team. I thought the kid did great. I think she's got incredible promise. The grass court season is just starting, and people with games like Serena's and like Victoria Mboko's, they do very well on grass. Grass really rewards athletes best, whether it's Pete Sampras or Steffi Graf or Martina Navratilova or Roger Federer or Djokovic or Serena. I mean, this is the kind of surface that really shows what a great athlete you are.
0: Serena has been very public, right, about taking a GLP-1. She's a spokesperson for a company. Do you think it had any impact on her game? Could you notice any difference?
4: Well, I mean, Tom, she says she's lost about 35 pounds. Obviously, after her second child, she wanted to get herself back in shape. Look, I'm sure this is going to do nothing but be a boon for that product, because Serena is a walking example of how well that kind of stuff works. And I think she prides herself on her fitness. Frankly, when she played her last U.S. Open in 2022, She lost in the third round. You know, she'd been injured for a while. She wasn't quite fit enough to play and practice enough for her final run at the Open. Tom, I got to tell you, if she had played a little bit more tennis, I think she walked off that court having lost, realizing, wait a minute, I could still win these majors. I could still get to 24 Grand Slam titles. Yeah. And again, it's been a couple of years.